0: Great to chat. That is Jen Beachy there from Kyneton for the cook up this morning. We've been talking about the best frozen meals. You can let me know. This texter loves a surprise. Says a friend makes frozen meals for me, unlabeled. So they're always a surprise and always delicious. It's time for news. It's 10 o'clock.
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3: Good morning, Natasha McFarlane with ABC News. Former Liberal MP Moira Deeming has announced she'll contest the November election with Family First. Ms Deeming was removed by the Liberal Party as its Western Metro region candidate in July after she refused to apologise to her party room colleague Matthew Guy. The now crossbench MP had accused Mr Guy of putting her in a headlock at a crowded community function. Victoria Police said no offence was detected. Mrs Deeming says she received numerous offers from other parties to join, but Family First and its policies were the right match.
4: The major parties continue to take the West for granted, and we don't get our fair share of revenue from the taxes, and we don't get our fair share of investment, and it's absolutely disgraceful. So I just really want to fight for the families in the West and for the things that I've always fought for.
3: Gas exporters will have to set aside a certain portion of their gas for a national reserve scheme in a move the government says will put downward pressure on prices. The government initially planned to make exporters carve out a fixed 20% of gas for the domestic market, but it will now be set at up to 20%. Energy Minister Chris Bowen denies the change is a back down.
5: We see it as sensible calibration, taking on board feedback from players. The 20% figure is still, you know, the absolute core of the policy, but there's no point reserving gas that Australians don't need.
3: One Nation MP Barnaby Joyce says he's reached out to Andrew Hastie after the Liberal frontbencher hit out at the party over a cartoon it released describing him as a traitor. Mr Hastie is demanding the minor party remove the satirical video, but One Nation leader Pauline Hanson is refusing to. Mr Joyce says he respects the former SAS officer's service to his country and doesn't believe Mr Hastie is a traitor.
6: I've reached out to Andrew last night. I've said, look, my door's open. If you want to talk about this, I don't know why he thinks I'm a liar. I don't quite know what he believes a lie about. I'm disappointed he thinks I'm a coward.
3: US President Donald Trump will be the key speaker at a Republican convention being held in Dallas today ahead of November's midterm elections, which are expected to deliver significant gains to the Democrats. America's editor John Lyons has more from Dallas.
7: President Trump is on his way here to the stadium here in Dallas, and this is the MAGA faithful, the Make America Great Again faithful. This is the base that he's so renowned for, and he's a president under pressure at the moment. His polls are down. The Iranian war has been very bad for him in terms of popularity. High petrol or gas prices, as they call them here, they've even gone up again in the last 24 hours. So this is President Trump's attempt to rally the base.
3: A judge in the US has denied bail to the social media influencers Andrew and Tristan Tate, who are fighting extradition to Britain. The brothers were arrested in July after the UK said it wanted to prosecute them for further alleged offences, including rape and sex trafficking. The Tate's lawyer says they will continue to defend themselves against the allegations. New research shows Australia's job market has not yet seen a major disruption to entry-level roles from AI. Here's National Work reporter Bronwyn Herbert.
8: Online employment platform Seek analysed millions of Australian job ads between 2016 and 2025. It found demand for some entry-level professional roles had increased since ChatGPT launched in late 2022. The strongest growth was in occupations where AI helps workers complete tasks but doesn't replace them, like accountants, teachers, marketers and lawyers. But the research also found signs of weaker entry-level hiring in occupations with higher automation, including software programmers, as well as some finance and sales roles. Seek says AI's impact on jobs is still unfolding and the longer-term outlook remains uncertain.
3: And to sport, Brisbane AFL veteran Dane Zorko has signed a fresh one-year deal, which will take him into a 17th

0: season at the Lions. The 37-year-old didn't miss a game in both premiership seasons in 2024 and 25, but has only played 14 games so far in 2026 due to soft tissue injuries. To the weather for the state, cloudy at times in the south with isolated light showers over Gippsland, clearing later. A cool day with light to moderate southerly winds. For Melbourne, partly cloudy, a top today of 15. Tomorrow, cloud clearing 17. Saturday, mostly sunny and 22. Right now, it's 12 degrees in the city. ABC News.
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2: And I hope you're doing okay, hopefully better than okay. But if you're not, there is a lot of support out there. It is Are You Okay Day and World Suicide Prevention Day. And this weekend, an awareness walk is on in Yay. We'll check in with the founder in just a sec. Maybe you take your dog along for your big walks. Maybe you're more of a cat person. Whatever animal you have at home, how much do you spend on your pet? There are new figures out from Animal Medicines Australia, and they might surprise you with a big leap in how much Australians are spending on their fur babies, including how much spent on pets' food. Are you one of those people who splashes out for your pet? What do you get them? Let me know on 1300 977 222. You can also text me on 0467 842 722. Have been getting texts coming in on the topic of roads. We were checking in earlier with Gunawarra Shire, which has topped the list for the Auditor General's report of the worst roads. State-managed roads, 89% of them in the Gunawarra Shire, are in poor or very poor condition compared to the state average of 48%. Almost half, so still very high. This texter says, years ago, some bad country roads were transformed back to dirt. Perhaps we need to do this again. At least we could grade them several times a year for maintenance. Thank you. And this texter says, they're a Horsham resident and a regular pothole dodger, aren't we all? Says, regarding the state of the roads, how many more deaths will there be on the Western Highway before it's brought up to scratch? It's not only dangerous where there are single lanes, but embarrassing for the state, being a major link between Melbourne and Adelaide. Mel is in Heathcote and has got in touch. Good morning, Mel.
3: Hi, how are you?
2: I'm good. What did you want to say?
3: We see, I live in Heathcote and we regularly travel to Bendigo. And as you're approaching the Axdale, town of Axdale, it's a 100k zone, but then it drops to 80, but it's on a blind bend going down the hill across the bridge. And there's potholes on both sides. So going up, you can sort of dodge. If you're heading towards Bendigo, you can dodge that pothole. But when you're coming back, there's also an overtaking lane that goes from 80 to 100. And if you're stuck in the left lane and you're being overtaken, you can't avoid those potholes. You've got to hit them.
2: And so what do you think the solution is here, Mel? Because, you know, we're hearing from the Auditor General we need to spend $3 billion a year just to keep the roads as they are. We know both sides of politics are offering more money, but not that much. We know the state's in a lot of debt. What do you think? Do we need just keep pouring more money in to get these roads up to scratch?
3: I think so. We'll just go back to the old days where they used to have, was it Vic Roads or whatever it was, that just used to look after the roads, like the SEC.
2: So you think we need to go back to government contractors or government workers? Interesting. Yeah, someone else was expressing that opinion earlier as well. Thank you, Mel. Great to hear from you. And on the text line, someone else agreeing that it's privatisation that's an issue. Kim and Yarrawonga saying the state's roads have deteriorated over many years, ever since the 90s, when general road maintenance works and pothole repairs on state government roads were initially outsourced and privatised. Guess who was Premier at the time? Jeff Kennett and the Liberal National Party. Welcome to privatisation, says Kim. You can let me know what you think on 1300 977 222. You can text me on 0467 842 722. Also this morning we've been speaking about the Victorian government's decision not to go ahead with the Central North Renewable Energy Zone. This was the Renewable Energy Zone, or RES, that had been proposed pending further consultation. The others had been confirmed, this one had not, and there was strong community opposition. There were 12,000 petitions gathered against this. We heard earlier from one of those protesters saying, you know, it's prime agriculture.

0: agricultural land and not the place for renewable projects. And so the government has decided it won't go ahead with that one. Jackie's called in from Wirrali. Hi, Jackie.
1: Hi, how are you going?
0: Good. What did you want to say?
1: I just think, we need some reasonable debate from reasonable people about renewables. There is the perfect solution to energy supply doesn't exist. We're in the position where we have to pick the least worst, well, that's what I think. And nuclear is not the answer. And I'm wondering all the people who are opposing some reasonable renewable targets and renewable zones, would they be happy to have a nuclear reactor in their backyard?
0: Mm. Well, the argument here from the Protect Dookie and Goulburn Valley was that it's just not the place, that there should be elsewhere, but not on that agricultural land.
1: Yeah, but that's NIMBYism, isn't it? No one wants that in their backyard. I mean, you only have to look at an open-cut coal mine. That used to be prime land. That's not particularly good to look at either. It's not the answer. We need people to be reasonable. We need reasonable debate about some tough decisions, and farmers should be allowed to have an additional income source on their farm. Many farmers are struggling to make a living, and I don't think they should, if they choose to, I don't think they should be stopped from having an alternative income stream that will potentially keep them growing food for the nation for a lot longer instead of going broke.
0: Well, and the Vicgrid had said that, you know, farmers would have the choice if they wanted to host renewable energy on their land in these renewable energy zones. Jackie, thanks so much for your call. Rob in Dookie has also got in touch. What do you think, Rob?
2: Oh, g'day. I've just driven through the most magnificent agricultural land in Victoria, from Shepparton to Dookie to Devenish, and all I can see both sides of the road are beans, wheat, oats and canola. That's our food. And you cannot put those panels and power lines through our food. I live in Benalla, and Benalla to Glen Rowan is being overrun with solar panels.
0: And you don't think they could have existed side by side, Rob? You think it really has to be one or the other for that farming land to, you know, be made the most of?
2: Well, we've got enough solar panels, and the amount of area that they need to cover...
0: Oh, I think we've lost Rob on the road there. He's from Dookie and is happy that the Central North Renewable Energy Zone won't be going ahead. The Victorian government saying it had listened to the community, had listened to expert advice, and that there were a lot of renewable projects in the area already. So not a lot of capacity left to plug into the grid is something the Victorian government said. You can get in touch with me on 1300 977 222. 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
0: Let's stick in the Goulburn Valley for a moment because it is Are You OK Day. It's World Suicide Prevention Day. It's always a good time to check in with the people around you, see the kinds of ways they're raising support in local areas, see how the people around you are faring. You're joined now by Jackie Gilby, who's the founder of the Goulburn Valley Suicide Awareness Walk, which was something she started in the wake of her son, Russell, taking his life. And the annual walk is on this Sunday in Yay. Good morning to you, Jackie.
6: Hi, how are you, Alice?
0: I'm good. How are you feeling on this Are You OK Day?
6: Oh, it's a beautiful day.
0: It's a good way to be.
6: Stopped raining. Yes, finally stopped raining. It's beautiful blue sky. I've been told it's going to get to 19 degrees today.
0: Lovely. And how long have you been running this walk, Jackie?
6: Yes, well, it's our sixth year, but we would have went longer if it wasn't for COVID. It was a bit limited. But, yeah, so even on our very first walk, we actually had a planned date of this same time, and unfortunately the Melbourne had

0: opened up yet. We had to reschedule, but we ended up getting over 100 people, and that tells you a lot that everyone wants this sort of thing, this sort of walk.
1: Yeah, and has that been growing over time, Jackie? What have you been seeing in recent years?
0: So before I organised the walk, I was affected, of course, when Russell took his life, and my counsellor said, there's this walk in Melbourne. Would you like to go to Melbourne and you'll be with other like-minded people? And the week prior to that, I started getting anxiety and stress. I thought, well, what if I can't find a place to park? What if I don't get there in time? As a rural person, we all think this way. And I rang up my counsellor and was so worried about it that I was, so stressed. She just said, oh, look, there's one in Mount Macedon. Now, Mount Macedon was actually only 20 minutes less, but it was in the country. And I was like, okay, all right, I'll go to Mount Macedon. And off I went. That's Mr. Spragg's. So it's Mount Macedon Prevention. Can't remember all the words. They're in a walk as well. And I went there and it was much better. And it was, you felt like you're in the country. People were talking to you that knew how you were feeling. And I went, right, I've got to have a walk as well. So in the end, I actually went to three walks before I organised my walk. I went to Geelong as well, and the winter solstice, and a few other ones before we
1: Yeah,
0: organised ours.
1: it's great to see that there are all these different events popping up in different parts of the state. And why was that so important for you, Jackie, to be able to be surrounded by people who had some shared experience or some understanding of what you were going through?
0: When I first went, I was like, there's 100 or more people. Actually, I think there was over 150 people at that one. And I was like, God, all these people have had the same experience as me. I thought I was this only mother and lost her child, and I was going through this horrific time, and I was the only one that was I could talk to, there was no one else. And there was this other 150 people that were in the same similar situation. And you could openly talk about anything about the time that you're, or by the way, or not talk about it at all and just go on your walk and think about your loved one once a year with no worries.
1: And you've said before that it's a chance for people to, just say the name of their loved ones at least one day a year. Why is that so important, Jackie?
0: It is because, like, as soon as someone talks about Russell, my eyes light up. I'm actually very excited. People think that if you talk about the one that you've lost, it will trigger them, it'll make them feel sad. It doesn't. It actually brings them alive. It makes you love. It reminds you of the times that, in my situation, I'm driving right now. By the way, I pulled over. My son would
1: Glad
0: have
1: to hear
0: said
1: it, Jackie.
0: something. My son would have said something, Mum, I drive better than you. And it just makes me laugh. It just makes me bring back those lovely memories that I have of my son.
1: Yeah, and do you find, Jackie, that it's hard to bring him up in everyday conversation? Is that why you need this space to be able to do this? Do people just still not really know how to talk to you about Russell?
0: They did, but I tell them how I want to be. I'm pretty forth with what I want. But I know a lot of other people may have not have talked about their son for 30 years, and the father or the mother doesn't want it brought up, and there's no photos and there's no nothing in the house. And we have now people that are come out of the woodworks, I suppose, and come to our walk and tell us how they've never spoken about their son for 30 years, and they've taken 3 years to come, and they're so happy, and there's not a sad event at all. Everyone's got smiles on their faces, and people are excited that they can finally talk about their son or their friend or their husband and not have people go, oh, I brought up some bad thing. It's not. It's actually a beautiful thing.
1: You're hearing from Jackie Gilby, who's the founder of Goulburn Valley Suicide Awareness Walk in memory of her son Russell, and just to have that space for people to get together. What are the plans this year, Jackie? What's happening in Yay this
0: We
1: weekend?
0: have big plans, but the big one is we've actually got Kendall White coming all the way from Western Australia, who started up the Blue Tree Project. And this year, we painted well, actually, end of last year, we painted a very large tree at the same point that we turn around and do the loop of the rail trail. So we started the the Yay Railway Station, where we've got music and we've got lots of guest speakers, and then

0: What you do there, you might grab a rock which you can write in the memory of your child or your loved one, and you can either put it on as you drive on the road as you're walking along, or you can take it with you. And then we walk across the Melbourne Highway, which we have the local CFA, yay CFA, and we also got local police, and we actually even got the Benalla police coming over as well. They're going to be walking with us as well. And then we'll walk, it's only a very short walk. All up, it takes about an hour and a half. It's about 6 kilometres return. And we go across the Melbourne Highway on the rail trail to the two bridges that are closest to the Melbourne Highway. We now have a blue tree. We put out a big banner, and then everyone beeps and honks their horns, and with a great photo opportunity.
1: Love it. And Jackie, I mean, you've been doing this for 6 years now. Do you feel like it's given you strength having all these people walk with you year after year?
0: Yes, absolutely. This year is a little bit sad. We actually have my son's dog Timmy passed away only a few months ago.
1: Oh.
0: He was actually 19,
1: Wow.
0: which is the same age as my son when he took
1: Gosh.
0: his life. And we don't have him this year, but he would normally be out the front, pretty much steering everybody where they're going. He'd be always at the front when I'm doing my speaking. He'd be there as well. I only saw Russell this morning. I put a hat on his little, he's got a rock for his thing, and Brisbane Lions are still in. So he got his beanie because Russell's known for wearing a beanie all the time, so even in the summer. So Russell's now got his Brisbane Lions beanie, a flag, everything he needs for the big, hopefully the win.
1: And not too far away as well.
0: And not too far away, yeah.
1: Oh, well, walking for Russell and for Timmy as well this
0: That's
1: year,
0: right,
1: by the sounds.
0: exactly, yes. And I don't even feel sad about that. I feel like I looked after him, so now he's with Russell, and
1: Yeah.
0: that's lovely. Also, we do have Warren Davies, the Unbreakable Farmer, as our MC this year. And we also have Yay Rotary doing the sausage sizzle as usual, when you return. So everything, of course, is free, and you will enjoy the beautiful music. Oh, coffee cart, of course. You need a coffee cart. You
1: Oh,
0: can't get away without it.
1: you're going to get further with the coffee cart. Jackie Gilby, thank you so much and all the best for
0: Thank
1: this year's
0: you.
1: walk.
0: Thank you very much. Thanks for letting me on.
1: She's the founder of the Goulburn Valley Suicide Awareness Walk, as you heard, after her son Russell. It's been running for 6 years now, and they're heading out on from Yay this Sunday. So you can have a look online if you would like to take part. Dogs welcome by the sounds. Timmy used to be out at the front. So that might be a good thing to do for your Sunday walk. And of course, if you do need help, if this conversation has brought up issues for you, if you just want to talk to someone, you can call Lifeline on 13 11 14 and First Nations support 13 Yarn 13 92 76 is another great number to have. Here on ABC Radio, Alice Walker is my name. And a little earlier, we were digging into our freezers, looking at what we can take out on that day when you just cannot be bothered to cook and you've already got something ready-made and delicious, something you've made earlier. We did hear from Plugger, who loves the dim sims in the freezer. A couple of texts in support of that. Someone saying frozen dim sims, can't beat them. Alan in Avenel, good morning, says, I'm with Plugger. Dim sims and fish fingers, freezer staples. During winter, I keep a well-stocked chest freezer on my back porch. In summer, I turn it off and I just keep a few essential items in my little fridge freezer. Thank you. I've only got a small one, so I'm a little bit jealous there, Alan. And this texter says if you have fresh peas, you can freeze them in their pods. When you use them, take out of the freezer 10 minutes before or run briefly under warm water, and this will help when removing them from the pods. They're fine. So there you go, freeze the peas instead of having to shell them all at once. And this texter says that they make all of their dog's food from scratch. Slow cooked chicken, various organ meats with vegetables and herbs. It's more expensive and time consuming, this texter says, but I stopped feeding my pups kibble in favor of homemade food a couple of years ago, and the vet visits reduced significantly. Better nutrition has cleared up skin and gut issues, helped in joint health and healing. Plus, both dogs' brains are clearly better supported, so they're more regulated and they could focus better at work. I know that I don't fare well if I eat only dry processed food, so no wonder my dogs are doing better. I just wish I'd done it sooner. There's a use of the freezer. I'd love to know how much you spend on your pets. This text is saying it's expensive to do all the cooking yourself. There's some new figures out about how much Australians spend.

on their animals. $21 billion a year. We're going to talk about that shortly, but I'd love to know how much you spend on your pet and if there is something that you've really splashed out on that you wanted to get your pet, whether it's the vet bills, whether it's a fancy bed, whether it's lots of little outfits, a photo shoot. What have you spent money on for your pet? 1-300-977-222. You can also text me on 0467 842 722. More on this after the monkeys, Daydream Believer.

0: The Monkees for your Thursday morning here on ABC Radio. That was Daydream Believer. I'd love to know if you add it all up, how much you spend on your pets. If you think about the food, the bedding, maybe the birthday presents, insurance, vet bills, toys, outfits, even photo shoots. If you ever think about what that figure is, if it feels high, you are not alone. Because according to the latest figures from Animal Medicines Australia, we are now spending more than $21 billion a year on our pets in this country. So what about you? Come clean. What have you splashed out on for your pet? 1-300-977-222. You can text me on 0467-842-722. And to talk us through these findings, you're joined by Ben Stapley, Animal Medicines Australia. Good morning to you.
1: Good morning, Alice. It's a pleasure to speak with you.
0: And you as well. So $21 billion, though, that's a lot of money. How does that add up, Ben?
1: It is a lot of money. So that's from our most recent report on expenditure on companion animals. And that includes $9.8 billion in pet food, about $2 billion in veterinary services, and $1.4 billion in other products and services. And so there's a whole range of products that we see that people are spending their money on.
0: And is the rise in this, would you expect that given we're seeing a rise in prices everywhere, or is there something else going on here? Are we also just spending more on our pets in general?
1: I think it's a couple of things which are playing out. So through the COVID pandemic, we saw quite a significant increase in pet ownership generally. But what we're also seeing through the series of reports that we've produced is increasing expenditure on a per animal.

0: basis as well. So we're not only seeing more animals and more animals for every, on average per every household, but we're also spending more on them. So for most expenditure was on dogs at $13.2 billion, and then $6 billion on cats. But on a, even on a per animal basis, we're talking about $2,500 per dog and $1,600 per cat.
1: And is it possible to break these figures down into sort of essentials and, you know, luxury pet items? Did you go that far in your research?
0: Well, so we didn't. Beyond what we would consider a baseline of expenditure, we haven't sort of quantified that. But what we do see is that an increasing expenditure on things like premium pet food or daycare or, you know, dog walking and premium kenneling. So we do see greater expenditure on those sorts of products and services, which might be considered a more premium offering in circumstances where, you know, pet owners really just want to make sure that they can give the best life and the best care possible for their dogs and cats and other pets.
1: You're hearing from Ben Stapley from Animal Medicines Australia. They've looked into how much we're spending on our pets each year, $21 billion. And given that Animal Medicines Australia, I mean, you do represent the animal health industry, you've just been saying, you know, people want the best for their pets, but we also know advertisers are very good at making us feel guilty about our pets and what we should be doing for them. I mean, do you find this premium pet food, is it really good for our animals' health? Is it unnecessary extra spending? What do you think about what we should be feeding our pets?
0: Look, to be honest, I'm not a vet, so I can't really talk about what is appropriate for the animal. What I can talk about is that, you know, if people are really concerned about what they are spending and what they do need to do to give their pets the best care, go and have a chat to your vet. You know, there are things that you can do. Some of the things that are reported through the report that we did put out is that we are seeing that people are switching to cheaper brands and shopping around for food in particular. We're also seeing other actions that people are doing. Some of the things that we wouldn't be encouraging people to do would be to delay things like pet care. One of the things which is, you know, very highly likely to not only result in worse animal care but also worse cost is to defer things like flea and tick treatments or vaccinations. Those are really essential for preserving the health of your animal, but also ensuring that you can minimise, you know, more costs down the line.
1: And you were saying before, Ben, there's been a big increase in spending on pet food, 51% increase since 2022. On the text line, this person says a huge percentage of pet cost is definitely vet bills. How big a proportion were vet bills in that $21 billion?
0: So they were about 10%. So that was $1.9 billion in veterinary services out of that $21.9. So that was 2025 data. I mean, I think one of the things that we are seeing is that as animals, you know, we saw a really significant increase in pet ownership through COVID. A lot of those animals are sort of getting on to 7, 8, 9 years old now. So we're going to see a difference in the change in the demographics of the pet population. And as they get older, they're going to start seeing more age-related injuries and illnesses. So that's going to mean that the pet care costs associated with some of those older animals is going to increase. So I think that's part of it. But I think that there is also just the general cost of living increases, which is also having a really big impact in a lot of the community. One of the things that we did see is that probably about 12% of pet owners have needed to get some financial assistance to assist with some of the costs of pet care, and that's a really big issue. So it's something that we're watching really closely.
1: Interesting. Oh, Ben Stapley, thanks so much for running us through it this morning.
0: Not a problem. Happy to chat.
1: Thank you. He is from Animal Medicines Australia. They've been running their pet census, looking at how much we are spending on our pets each year. $21 billion is the figure that they have found. That has gone up substantially, including pet food, which has gone up by 51%. So that makes up almost $10 billion of that $21 billion. And then you heard as well.

0: while vet bills making up 10%. I'd love to know if there's something you've ever splashed out on for your pet. You can tell me on 1300 977 222. 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
0: And Alan on the text line says, I love my cat Boo. She's very special. I pay $86 every few months to make sure she gets dry food that keeps her teeth clean. It's a great investment compared to expensive dental treatment. And my cat has beautiful teeth. She loves me. Thank you, Alan. And you win best text of the morning, Alan, because you've sent a photo. So I'm looking at Boo right now. Delightful looking cat, very fluffy. I love the little black tail, like she's tipped it in black paint. Can't see the teeth, but I'll take your word for it that they're very healthy. So thanks for getting in touch. Here on ABC Radio, also on the program, we have been talking about this new report out from the Auditor General, finding almost half of Victoria's roads, the state managed roads, are in poor or very poor condition. And Gunawarrashire topped the list. 89% of the state-managed roads there were in poor or very poor condition. And earlier I caught up with the council mayor and also Victorian One Nation candidate, Garner Smith, and this is what he had to say about the state of the roads in the Shire.
5: Oh, it's very obvious that you've only got to drive along the Murray Valley Highway, which is generally accepted as being as one of the worst roads in the entire state. And it's... you can't drive in a straight line. You've really got to zigzag around to try and avoid the potholes. It's been a consistent problem for quite a number of years. We even had a problem on a C-class road from Leechville to Kerrang where it had a complete failure right through to the dirt. And it had a speed limit on it for over 12 months before they... and it required the locals to actually spray paint obscenities on it and a report in the Herald Sun before it got fixed. I attended a Loddon Campaspe group of councils meeting probably about 12 months ago, and Jerome Weinmar, who was the CEO of DTP at the time, was there telling us what a wonderful job they were doing on the roads. And look, years ago in the 90s, I was a ministerial advisor for roads, and we were resheeting 2% of the road network back then, which wasn't actually quite enough even then. We knew it and we were working to fix that. And I've heard figures of less than 1%, which is a 100-year lifespan of the road network, which doesn't work. And Jerome tried to tell me that 10% of the roads were being renewed every year, which just plainly isn't true. So either he was misguided or wasn't telling me the truth, which means that even the government themselves don't know what the state is.
0: I mean, as a former advisor to the Minister on Roads, what do you think the problem is here? What do you put this down to, this deterioration of the road network?
5: Well, funding's your number one. But the other thing is just accountability. And I think Danny O'Brien actually got it pretty right in what he was describing. The one thing I would add to that is I know it, with conversations with my CEO, Gana, we feel that the actual council would be better off being engaged to look after at least C-class roads. We've done it before. We're happy to do it again. The condition was far better then when we were doing it than what they are now. We just simply need to negotiate with the government and be compensated properly. So it's just a... and also in the contracts, there's an allegation that the companies that contract actually get paid better when they have to do urgent works, which takes away the incentive for your basic maintenance, because if they let it get worse, they end up getting paid more to then repair a worse defect. And so these contracts really do need to be re-examined.
0: Gunawarrashire there, Mayor there, Garner Smith, speaking about the state of his council's roads, 89% of which the state-managed roads are in poor or very poor condition, compared to the state average of 48%. There've been a number of texts coming through about this. As can be expected, we have spoken a lot about the state of the roads and the potholes. You can get in touch with me on 1300 977 222. You can text me on 0467 842 722. A plugger says it's not only about fixing the potholes,

What about fixing the wire road barriers? Thank you, Plugger. Also on the topic of the renewable energy zones, we've been hearing a number of opinions about this. The Central North Renewable Energy Zone will not be going ahead. The Victorian government has confirmed, saying it's listened to the community, it's listened to expert advice, and that there's a lot of renewable energy in that area already. It had been a proposed renewable energy zone pending consultation and saw a lot of opposition, 12,000 signatures on petitions against it. On the text line, this texter from the Wimmera Southern Mallee says there's an existing Horsham-Mildura transmission line, and as you can see, loss of production is barely measurable. Barely growing well under the lines, wind turbines and transmission highly comparable with broad acreage. It brings opportunities to the Wimmera and Southern Mallee, says this texter. And on the topic of what you cook out of your freezer, what is the winner of the things that you put in your freezer? The great dish. This texter says that my Jessie... Ah, excuse me, this is not a freezing text. This is what you spend on your pet text. Oh, I'm getting so many photos of pets now. This is brilliant. I said I loved Alan for sending me a picture of his cat, Boo. And now I've got on the text line Wilbur, a lovely black cat with green eyes. The texter says, I don't care how much he costs. He's my special friend. We're hearing Australians are spending $21 billion on their pets now. And this texter has said, my Jessie gets a lamb shank once a week. This is from Wayne. And I've got a picture of Jessie sitting on the kitchen floor in her little knitted jumper, a little pink jumper as well. I wonder if that's hand knitted. Wayne, thank you for sending that through. You can send me a picture of your pet. I'll make you equal winner with Alan for this morning. 0467 842 722 is the text line. And we're heading into live music for you this morning. And a song that really matters to the musician. We do this every other week. And Bob Dylan was the choice. So I'm going to play that for you now. This is Don't Think Twice. It's All Right.

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You're the reason I'm a-traveling on.

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0: Is Bob Dylan for you on your Thursday morning? That is Don't Think Twice, It's All Right. And that was the choice of Sergio Ercole, who is standing by for some live music for you from Melbourne. I'm hoping that we've got him on the line. I can hear some guitar.
1: Oh, that's good.
0: Oh, Sergio, you're on the air.
1: Alice, hi, how are you going?
0: On Victorian Statewide Mornings, how fantastic. One of those gremlins in the system this morning where we couldn't test the line together, but here we are, connected. On this Thursday morning. Thanks so much for coming in. Now, I did just play that Bob Dylan song. That was your choice. Why is that such a significant song for you?
1: Well, yeah, it kind of opens up a portal into my past, which probably starts with my mum, Laura, who lived in New Orleans between about 1963 and 1969. And then she met my dad in 69. They settled in Florence. And so my early years were in Florence listening to Vivaldi, Beethoven, which was my dad's favourite music, and also Free Will and Bob Dylan, Cat Stevens, Woody Guthrie on my mum's side. This is in an Italian household in Florence.
0: So you're getting this classical education, your sort of folk education.
1: Yeah.
0: And is that what really drew you to guitar? Because you are a classical guitarist, you teach guitar, you've performed with some incredible groups like Orchestra Victoria and the Cat Empire.
1: Yeah.
0: Was it that early music education, do you think, that drew you in?
1: Absolutely, yeah. Just that love that both my parents had for music, even though neither of them were musicians. It sort of set something in motion with me. And then when we came to Australia in 1980, I began formal lessons. And yes, I mean, just to tie that knot with Bob Dylan, even though I've always worked through my guitar journey and, pretty much gone all the way with guitar, got to a master's level. All along there, I've also been a songwriter and poet in some description, which, it basically culminated this year when I decided to really put my songs out there. And this is sort of why I'm not only just playing guitar, I'm actually singing songs inspired kind of by Bob Dylan because of the message that he brings out in his lyric, and then I really believe in that part of songwriting, and I feel sort of drawn to doing it myself. I have I have a son who's also a singer songwriter, and we have these discussions around where songwriting sort of comes from, and for me it's very much about lived experience, and not so much political statements. It's a little bit of that in my songs. Bob obviously had a lot more of that in that period of time. And then about a month ago, I was in New York, and I went to the spot where that, if you can picture the freewheeling photo of the cover with Bob Dylan with his girlfriend, I think her name was Susie Rotolo, and they're sitting at this walking along a street. I don't know if you can picture that album.
0: Yeah, I do know that album cover.
1: And that's Jones Street in Greenwich Village. So I went right in that exact spot and took a photo, and ended up also performing at a couple of venues there, including the Bitter End, which was one of his local spots. Mm. So it was just part of my pilgrimage to sort of walk his footsteps a little bit.
0: And are those music venues still going strong? Is there still a really big, I suppose, sort of folk and rock scene there, or is it now kind of historic at Greenwich
1: Village? It's a little bit of both. There was one place called Cafe Wa, which I was really excited about going to, but that

0: was kind of disappointing. So because it was
1: tourist
0: like
1: trap
0: a,
1: now, isn't it?
0: There was like an ABBA band there or something, and I was like, okay, that was a bit touristy. But Bitter End was kind of cool. They had like a songwriting circle the night I was there, and then we kind of did this kind of jam night, and really great musicians, and there's still definitely a bit of that there, even though there's no folk movement as such. And a lot of these places attract a lot of tourists. I was kind of a tourist musician, pilgrimage person, but for me it was really important to stand on that stage.
1: And it was a great way to start off this chat to hear a bit of Bob Dylan. But you were going to play for us now, so what are you going to play? Can you introduce your track to us?
0: Well, I have a launch of my band on Sunday, and I know this is kind of going statewide. So if you're in Melbourne, hopefully you can pop in to Northcote at Wesleyan at 3 p.m. And my new band is launching. It's called Surge and the Currents. Mm. And this is our first gig. And we're launching this single called This Too Shall Pass. So I thought I'd perform that, even though it's the single's played with the band. But the message of it is it's a breakup song. And I wrote it last year. It kind of got the whole thing going. I had this breakup, which... you know, all these songs started to pour out of me, and it was kind of a therapy. You know, songwriting's always been a bit of a therapy for me as well. And it's about me talking to myself, kind of trying to understand the decision, this difficult decision I made, but also trying to reassure myself that I'm going to be okay.
1: Oh, great message for Are You Okay Day. And take it away, the stripped back version, Sergio Ercole.

0: styles. I've done that my whole life. So, yes, I still do a lot of classical gigs and love all of that. You know, the Spanish. And I went to Brazil too. I went to Rio, and really dipped into the choro and the bossa nova and the samba. So this is like a passion project for me as well. It's a different form of self-expression. So the acoustic guitar has a kind of different identity, and it captures that. So some of the songs I'll be playing an electric guitar, which is like a Gibson sort of, if you can imagine, that cherry red Gibson blues guitar. That's what I play on stage as well. So it really allows me to express myself in different ways and use all my different chops, all the different things that I've learned over the years. And I think it makes for a kind of interesting variety of a show.
1: I love that. And there's so many different things that you can do with the guitar as well, as you're saying, all those different styles to experiment with, from, you know, folk to bossa nova to flamenco. Is that something that you're into as well as a classical guitarist?
0: Yes.
1: Yeah,
0: I mean, I kind of get caught up in stuff, and I go reasonably deep, but I just can't commit to one style. So I wouldn't call myself in any way a flamenco guitarist, but I do a flamenco style show with some musicians in Melbourne fairly regularly. And the techniques and the rhythms, you know, that sort of rascal and things like that.
1: Can you dance it, Serge? Have you ever tried?
0: Movement is I'm not as good at that as moving my fingers.
1: I don't know, your fingers need to move a hell of a lot.
0: That's right.
1: And you teach guitar as well. Do you find there is a lot of interest in Australia for classical guitar?
0: There's definitely a pretty thriving guitar community, and it's a niche. But once you enter it, there's just... It's very rich with, hundreds and hundreds of performers, with some really great Australian performers at the top of it. You know, like the Gregorian brothers and people like that. I mean, even Tommy Emmanuel, I think, inspires a lot of fingerstyle / classical players. He certainly did for me, and he's someone I've kept in touch with, and he's been doing some masterclasses for my students from time to time, as well as Slava and Lenny. You know, that's a really nice way for me to connect to that community as well.
1: Lots of names for us to check out, and a treat if you can make it down to Northcote this Sunday afternoon to see Sergio Urquhart, Serge and the Currents. Thank you so much for bringing your guitar, and it's been a delight. Thank you.
0: Thanks, Ellis. It's been a pleasure.
1: He's a Spanish and Latin American musician, Latin classical guitarist, educator, born in Florence. He's played with Orchestra Victoria. You can catch him this Sunday at the Wesleyan in Northcote if you'll be in town. Do you ever pick up a guitar, Warwick Long, host of the Country Hour?
2: No, but what was his line of, it's not as easy to move? Oh, I've never related to something so hard.
1: If you had to choose between guitar or dancing flamenco, you'd go for the guitar.
2: Neither, but yes, I can. I'm happy to buy a ticket. Yeah.
1: Lucky for us, you're a man of many talents, Warwick Long, even if guitar and dancing is not among them. What's coming up after 12 on the Country Hour today?
2: Well, pulling threads on your show, if we're going overseas today, we will go overseas and we'll hear from a US chef about what they think about Australian meat. They've just been on a tour, international chefs, to learn about Australia's red meat production and how it tastes, and we'll get their view on it today. And if we're pulling your thread on potholes, well, a lot of people need diesel to drive over those potholes, and the price is rather high as we're coming into a very busy period for agriculture. We'll hear from a trucking company, we'll hear from farmers, we'll talk about, really, is there anything you can do to mitigate that if you need a lot of diesel at this time of year? All of that and more coming up today on the Country Hour.
1: Lots to talk about with Warwick Long on the Country Hour after 12. The Conversation Hour coming your way after 11. I will be back with you at the same time tomorrow as we start to head into our weekend. Big thanks to producers Rebecca Norman and Mary Card for today, and for all of your messages, particularly the pet photos coming through. I'm going to have fun looking at those. Catcha.
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0: Good morning, Natasha McFarlane with ABC News. Former Liberal MP Moira Deeming has doubled down on claims her former party room colleague Matthew Guy assaulted her at a crowded community function. Victoria Police said no offence was detected after reviewing CCTV, which appeared to show Mr Guy placing his hand on Mrs Deeming's shoulder mid-conversation. She refused to apologise and was removed from the Liberal Party and has today been named as the family first candidate for the Western Metropolitan region in the state election. Mrs. Deeming says she always tried to keep the matter with Mr. Guy private.
1: That whole story, I was accused of things unfairly. I wasn't the one who released anything to the media. I wasn't the one who tried to splash any of it in the media. I did everything in my power to keep it secret, to deal with it inside the party.
0: Independent Senator Jackie Lambie has described a One Nation cartoon calling opposition frontbencher Andrew Hastie a traitor as disgusting. Mr Hastie, who's a former SAS officer, has demanded One Nation remove the video, but so far party leader Pauline Hanson is refusing to. Senator Lambie says One Nation's treatment of Mr Hastie should be a warning to all veterans.
2: Those cartoons that she's running out there, they are disgusting. They are absolutely disgusting, and she should remove that one of Hastie down right now today. And any veteran out there thinking about voting for One Nation or standing for them, I tell you what, you had better think twice.
0: The federal government has walked back plans to make gas exporters set aside a fixed 20% of the resource for the domestic market. Here's political reporter Jack Mackay.
3: The government has unveiled draft legislation to set up a domestic national gas reservation. The move is aimed at creating a modest oversupply of gas in Australia in a bid to put downward pressure on prices. The government initially planned to mandate exporters set aside a fixed 20% of gas, but they'll now have to carve out up to 20%. Energy Minister Chris Bowen has denied the change is a back down.
4: The 20% figure is still the absolute core of the policy, but there's no point reserving gas that Australians don't need.
3: The draft legislation will be open to consultation for 2 weeks.
0: The Victorian government says it's working hard to tackle crime, as a new report shows the state recorded the highest rates of car theft and home burglary claims in the country last financial year. Analysis from the Insurance Council of Australia shows there are more cars stolen or broken into in Melbourne than in every other capital city combined, with more than 12,000 claims lodged across Victoria. Deputy Premier Gabrielle Williams says Victoria's tough bail laws and efforts to boost police numbers are working.
5: Any crime is abhorrent. Anything that makes the Victorian community feel unsafe is abhorrent, which is exactly why we've been focused on not only law reform, but giving police the resources and the powers that they need.
0: Local pushback against a glass recycling mandate is growing, with some councils rallying against the Victorian government's requirement for all homes to be supplied a purple lid bin by July. Ethan White reports.
6: The policy was first announced in 2020 as part of an overhaul to Victoria's waste and recycling system. Just over half of all the state's councils now supply purple bins, but others are refusing to participate, citing financial concerns and lack of space available on residents' properties. President of the Municipal Association of Victoria, Jennifer Anderson, says while councils support recycling, collection requirements vary from council to council.
7: A one-size-fits-all is not the correct way to approach local government.
6: The state government says it's working with councils to finalise recycling services rules.
0: Republicans in the US have gathered in Texas for a rare party convention outside of a presidential election year. President Donald Trump will be the key speaker as he looks to energize his party ahead of November's midterm elections that are expected to deliver significant gains to the Democrats. These attendees at the event in Dallas say the president has their full support.
8: We have to fight for our Republican values, saving liberty, all that. And that's why we're here today. And not only that, we love Donald Trump.
9: I think he's a great leader. I honestly couldn't ask for more. He's, I think, doing a great job.
0: To the weather for the state, cloudy at times in the south with isolated light showers over Gippsland clearing later. For Melbourne, partly cloudy, a top today of 15. Tomorrow, cloud clearing in 17. Saturday, mostly sunny, 22. Right now, it's 14 degrees. ABC News.
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11: You're with Mary Guerin.
15: Good morning. How much has the Aussie man's relationship with his face changed over time? How important is it? As important to his work prospects or his relationships or even his self-image as it is to women? Is it changing for the better or worse? Let's continue the conversation we had last week about faces, this time specifically about men and boys, because we did get lots of calls and texts about this last week. We had everyone welcome to talk as I spoke with Deborah Lawrence and Kate Halfpenny. We got lots of calls and texts from men in particular, and we thought, look, this seems like an underexplored issue. What is the male relationship with Botox or cosmetic procedures? Has it changed? Has it changed for you? How's the skincare routine? Has that changed over time, how you've cared for your face? Maybe it's your facial hair that's your identity. I'm sure there's some terrific stories of fantastic Mo's out there. Maybe tats on your face are your identity. This is a no-judgment zone, as it was last week. We're going to be talking to you and to our very own Todd McKenney, how he's approached this as a man, as a performer as well, and what that has meant to him. But I'd love to hear from you. If you're a man, if you know a man, tell me about the Aussie male relationship with faces today on The Conversation Hour. Also today, do you turn to your GP to talk about your mental health? And if not, why not? If so, what are the things that make you feel safe? Is it gender, age, same stage of life as you potentially? Is it their manner? Is it something else altogether? Asking this because it's Are You Okay Day. And if no one has said this to you so far today, I am hoping you are okay. You are all okay. It's the day when we're encouraged to ask each other that question. But GPs are saying, look, remember us. We're a good first port of call. So I'm asking you, do you turn to your GP for mental health support? And if not, why not? Is it potentially a lack of time in consultations? Have you found yourself pressured? Is that how you feel? I'd love to hear from you. 1300 222 774 is the number to call, or 0437 774 774 the number to text about whether you turn to your GP for mental health support and also your relationship with your face over time. If you are a man or boy, or know any man or boy, let me know. That's coming up on The Conversation Hour. But first, as you probably have heard, NFL's in town. Now, I'm asking you, are you a convert in this short time? Has your perception, your attitude, how have your feelings changed about gridiron in the space of the past few days? NFL's in town, and so are our American friends. We are going to be talking to a sports journo from San Francisco about all of the hype in the game and whether this really is the next major step towards an inevitable global footprint for the NRL. NFL, that's next.
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15: I swear I know the difference. It is NFL that's happening this Friday at the MCG Los Angeles. Rams just flew in this morning, a day ahead, unlike their rivals. The 49ers, who've been in here a week ahead. An experiment in real life. Anne Killian is a sports columnist with San Francisco Chronicle, and she as well has landed in Melbourne to report on this match and joins me now. Hi, Anne.
16: Hello, how are you?
15: Good, thank you. We're talking about the NFL players' sleep experiment. How's your sleep going?
16: It's been tricky, just as I expected. I arrived very late Sunday night, and

0: So it's Thursday. I think I had a pretty decent night's sleep last night, but it definitely, I don't know if you can prepare for just kind of the brain fog that sets in when you lose a day and spend 16 hours on a plane and
1: We know
0: you're
1: it
0: trying to
1: will.
0: connect with people back home. Yeah, I mean it can be tough.
1: Indeed. And is Melbourne treating you well? And what do you think about
0: Oh.
1: the level of hype? Have you seen much? Was it as much as you're expecting here?
0: My first couple of days, I didn't feel like there was that much. There was some signage and, you saw a smattering of fans, but I just have walked across a lot of the city to this morning on my way to try and watch some of the Seahawks game that's going on right now. And I see a ton of fans. I think a lot of people came in the last couple of days. I've even seen a lot of fans with different neither 49er or Ram paraphernalia on, but other NFL teams. And walking past people on the street, I hear a lot of people talking about it, about the game. So it's definitely a hot topic, and I think everyone in town seems to know that it's happening.
1: You're listening to Anne Killian, who's from the San Francisco Chronicle. We're talking about the NFL. I'd love to hear from you if your feelings have changed about gridiron over the past few days with all of this discussion. And in terms of that sleep experiment, we've been speaking about just what's at stake. This is a fair dinkum match, as we would say. This is for real points. The stakes are so high. In terms of the NFL's ambitions for a global imprint, a footprint, this is quite significant risk, is it not? If this does or doesn't work?
0: Yeah, I think it's very interesting. NFL coaches really like to control everything, and no one's ever done this before. No one's ever put two teams who play 500 miles apart in California, on airplanes and flown them halfway around the world to play a really high stakes game. These are division rivals. They both have Super Bowl aspirations. They have a very heated and feisty relationship, and it's a season opener. So it's kind of a big deal, and it's just fascinating because it's a real time experiment in two teams that have taken completely opposite approaches to how they're managing this big ask, which is be ready to go at 10:30 on a Friday morning.
1: What's your bet on which approach was better?
0: Well, I think that the 49ers approach is better. It just makes more sense to try and get acclimated, get that brain fog out of the way. I know what the rationale for the Rams approach is just try and stay on California time and get right out. And it worked for them. Last year, they flew to London from the East Coast of the United States, from Baltimore, and won by like four scores, and it was a huge victory. And they did the same thing. They had just flown right in. But that's a lot different. Flying from the East Coast to London is a lot like flying from California to New York City. So this, I think you can't really compare a trip to Australia with a 7-hour flight across the Atlantic. So I think the Rams are taking a big risk. They're the Super Bowl favorites this year. They have really high aspirations, and nobody wants to win week. No one wants to lose week one. It's a very big deal. So, these guys only have 17 games, and losing the first one would be kind of a disaster.
1: Before I let you go, Anne, what is the end game when it comes to the global ambitions of the NFL? As you said, I mean, there's been dozens already outside the States. I think the bulk of those have been in the UK, and of course,
0: Yep.
1: closer to home. Where is the Australian experiment at? And even if, well, I mean, you know, if is this part of an inevitable takeover in their eyes?
0: Well, I think the NFL is a very arrogant league. It thinks that it is the number one sports league, and by revenue and how much they spend, it is. But I think we know that anecdotally, it's just not that important in other countries. I mean, it's kind of important in Mexico City, where the 49ers will be playing later. UK has had so many games that it's kind of important there, but I think for most of the rest of the world, it's a novelty.

0: And it's a lot of people I've talked to here, they don't understand the rules. They It's kind of like us with the Aussie rules football. We don't understand the rules to that, but I think it's the NFL is very specifically American. So I don't know if they're going to be able to have a real global imprint, but they want to sell a lot of jerseys. And judging by the people in the streets of Melbourne, they've been able to do that.
1: That's right. And the 49ers got a big jump on them. And enjoy your time, enjoy the match, and thank you for joining us today.
0: Thank you so much. I do enjoy your city quite a bit.
1: Excellent. Lovely to hear. That's Anne Killian, who is sports columnist with the San Francisco Chronicle. I'll get that out. You're listening to the Conversation Hour on 774 ABC Melbourne and Victoria. Today we are talking about Are You Okay Day? That is today, and I'm asking you whether or not you go to your GP. This on text. I always start with my GP when it goes to mental health. I'd love to hear from you whether that is also your first port of call, and if not, why not? We'll be looking into that next. But also, we are talking about men and their faces and how that has changed over time. I'm going to go face to face with Todd McKenney to talk about that. I'd love to hear from you as well. That's next.
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4: You're with Mary Guerin.
1: I'm asking you, what is the changing relationship of a Aussie man to his face over time? Has it changed for you? How important is it for your identity? Could you say that it's at least as important or less important than a woman might have, particularly when it comes to your work or your relationships? Maybe how it's changed over time with skincare or cosmetic procedures. 1300 222 774 is the number to call. Our very own Todd McKenney, his face is very, very familiar to you, of course, because he's been an actor and a presenter for so long, and he's also a presenter here as well on 774. And it's a lovely face. It's right opposite me now. Hello, Todd.
6: Well, it's actually a bit blotchy right now.
1: Well, it's a bit blotchy, and this is quite funny because
6: Oh, it
1: we were
6: is.
1: talking about getting you on for this chat. And we got you right in the middle of a few procedures, apparently.
6: Yes, I flew to Perth. I see a lady in Perth to take care of my skin. How we met is quite an interesting, funny little story. I was boarding a flight to Perth from Melbourne, and she was behind me in the queue. And she said to me, "Are you going to be dancing up and down the aisles?" And I said, "Oh, I don't think I will today." And then she said to me during the flight, "You've got water loss in your face, and I can fix it." And I said, "Who are you?" And
1: Imagine if you had.
6: she's a dermatherapist. And that was over 10 years ago. And when I was in Perth working, I went and saw her. It was the first time I'd ever done anything, because I'm a man, anything about my face, my skin health. I went and saw her. It changed my life. So now every year I fly to Perth, and I was literally on her table getting my face lasered when I got your call saying, "Would you come on tomorrow?"
1: I'd love to have the confidence and the expertise just to be able to rock up to someone and say, "There's something wrong
6: It
1: with
6: was
1: your
6: a
1: face.
6: unique way of,
1: I can help, but I can help."
6: Yes, but and look, I tell you, she knows what she's doing, and also it just meant that I could then look in the mirror and not just look at my old man spots, those sun spots, because I come from the generation where we smothered ourselves in oil, lay in the on the pool lie low, and just baked. And now I'm paying for it. And I don't think there's anything wrong with men feeling good about themselves. And it doesn't have to be Botox and fillers and facelifts. It's about skin health, you know.
1: Exactly. So in your case, it is definitely starting with skin health. Has it morphed into also just helping the skin look better?
6: Yes, and helping me feel better mentally at 61, when I look in the mirror. And there are things you can do about it. And there was for many years a stigma about men going to places like where I go, but there's not. That's definitely changing because I think people realize now there's stuff you can do about it. But I've also had Botox. My face set like granite.

0: in the middle of the Gobi Desert, right, because I went on the Trans-Mongolian Railway. And before I went, Sonia Kruger had said to me, you need to go and get some Botox. That was the first, I hated it. Oh, God.
1: You're blaming Sonia.
0: Yes, absolutely. On the middle of the Gobi Desert, I don't know what this woman had done to me. It wasn't Karen. But my face set like granite and I could hardly move any part of my face. I would never do that again.
1: Let's talk about Botox in a minute, and we will talk to your dermal therapist as well, because you know, she will also be telling us how important this is to more and more men that she is seeing. I'd love to hear from you also, though. 1300 222 774. How does your relationship with your face change over time, and maybe your identity as well? Maybe it's the facial hair, maybe it's the luxurious mo that you've had that you can't take off. I'd love to hear from you. Lance in Meadow Heights. Hi, what did you want to say? Hi, Lance.
2: Hi, Mary and Todd. I'm going to talk about my nose, so not water loss on my nose, but I had a cancer spot on my nose. And look, I'll tell you, as I'm 72 years old, and as I grew up, I was teased about my nose mercilessly, and because it's a big nose. And anyway, come to today, I had a sunspot on my nose, and they removed it, and they said, no, you've got to come back, and because we didn't get it all. Mm. So I go back, and they cut a third of my nose off.
1: Oh,
2: now,
1: Lance.
2: I didn't know what it would look like, and I wasn't told what it would look like. So when I looked in the mirror, I thought, oh, what's going on here? And anyway, my wife showed me a photo from the side of my nose, and one third of it is gone.
1: Right, but you're better now.
2: I know. No, I'm not, because it was only 2 weeks ago.
1: Yeah.
2: When I saw that photo, I cried.
1: Yeah.
2: And you know, it just devastated me that so much of my nose was taken off.
1: Lance, that must have been really, really confronting.
0: Lance, a friend of mine, if I can just butt in for a sec, had a melanoma on his ear. He was he worked with horses. He was out in the sun all day. And anyway, he's lost half of his ear. And I'm only saying this because he was very self-conscious about it. And there are prosthetics you can get, and a lot of them are done by people in the film industry that are for medical people. So if you can get a kind of reconstruction to make you feel better, there are those avenues out there to explore once it's healed. So you can, you know, not feel self-conscious about it.
1: Yeah, and but also just the fact that, as you say, Todd, so many more people, particularly at a certain age, are facing this. I think Lance would have a lot
0: for
1: of...
0: our youth.
1: Exactly. But Lance would have a lot of sympathy, not judgment, there as well.
0: Yes, of course.
2: Yeah. So the surgeons didn't tell me what I would look like and how much they were going to take.
1: Yeah, Lance, and that must have been really so confronting. Lance, thank you. That's a really great call to get, Todd, because I guess it really does go to, for all of us, just this is the shop front that we have. This is the one that we've got.
0: It's your calling card, isn't it?
1: It's your calling card. It's difficult when there are changes.
0: Feeling good about yourself too. And that I know with my friend with his ear, it was very confronting. And but he found a way around it. So.
1: Mm. Joining me now on the line, Todd, is in fact the woman who accosted you on the plane, Karen Bowen, who deals with aging skin and acne and tattoo removal for men and boys. Hi, Karen. Thank you so much for joining us in this chat.
3: My pleasure.
1: How big a part of your clientele are men and boys, and how has that changed over time?
3: My clientele is roughly 25-30%, which is increasing now. In the young ones, it's mostly acne. And then as we get older, then it jumps to about 40s with men regarding sun damage mostly. One guy that gave me permission to talk about is Ben Cousins. As you know, he played a lot of sport and surfing because they're out there surfing in the sun for hours on end, and they pay the price later. And then as you were talking about, the skin cancer's come up, not that it has on him yet, but we're treating them a lot. The skin cancer, as Todd told you about, all the sunspots we remove. And we can laser the skin to actually expose any BCC, basal cell carcinomas, as well. But so there's that age group from, say, 40s and above. And then you have men second time around. They're wanting to go out on the dating scene again. The marriages may have broken up and they look at their skins thinking, gee, I look a bit old. I better improve my looks if I have to catch a date. So I find they come in and wanting to improve their skin. Then you've got a lot of men with rosacea, which is a vascular disorder with redness on the nose and the upper cheeks, and then it becomes quite vascular. And if left untreated, the nose is, can end up looking like a cauliflower over time.
1: Yeah.
3: So we treat a lot of that as well with that age group.
1: And do you find that that relationship, that more and more men are accepting, like Todd has said, you know, finally I've accepted that this is something that I need to tackle?
3: Absolutely. They actually look at themselves in the mirror, but they just think they're too frightened to ask about it, and they don't realise there is help out there. And then I treat a lot of men on the mines and a lot of tradies, and then they actually talk, and that's how they're coming in, actually, through word of mouth.
1: And do you also offer Botox, Karen?
3: Yes, we do.
0: Okay, you haven't you haven't done that on me, Karen.
1: Okay, so I want to talk to
3: you. No, Todd doesn't need it.
0: Thank you. Good answer.
1: Well, in fact, Todd, you quite famously talked about this about a decade ago, I think it was, as you say, with Sonia having forced you reckon, to take it.
0: She did.
1: You've never been tempted to go back?
0: No, I don't know what I looked like. An aging queen from the Gold Coast, somebody told me on social media. That's not a tag I really wanted to carry around. You know, for me, Botox freezes you, and I'm a storyteller. And when we tell stories, we talk to anybody, I'm very animated.
1: Mm.
0: And when your face sets and your eyebrows don't go up when someone tells you something exciting or you're talking about something exciting, when you know your face is set, I got a sense of claustrophobia. I felt like I was trapped in my face because inside I was animated and telling the story, but I knew I wasn't getting the physical payoff.
1: Did you know it because you couldn't feel it, or you could see it in other people's response to you?
0: No, I could see it when I watched episodes of Dancing with the Stars back. I looked ridiculous, but it was a feeling. I wasn't getting the physical payoff for my stories, you know, and I felt trapped. I wouldn't do it again. I wouldn't do it.
1: Do you think that more pressure is on men and younger men to get cosmetic treatments?
0: Well, I think what I would do and what I do with Karen Bowen is we treat the skin. We don't necessarily want to change whatever my face does, but we want it to look healthy. And that's the angle that I come at it from. I want it to look juicy and I want it to have a glow about it. And I just want it to look like healthy skin. And whenever I do these other treatments, these laser sort of treatments, these resurfacing things, no one ever says to me, have you had work done? But they certainly did for the 6 months that the Botox lasted on the face during Dancing with the Stars. And I don't want that. I don't want people to look at me and go, oh, he's had work done. I want people to look at me and go, he looks really good. And every single time I have this laser stuff done, about a month later, people say to me, I look tanned. Have you been on holidays? And that's I feel good about that.
1: And that's good. We had Kate Halfpenny in the studio last week. She was talking about how she'd had it for a long time and she went off it essentially to find her authentic self, quote unquote, and then she went back on after about 8 months because it did marry with her self-image more. She couldn't quite come to terms with that.
0: I think Botox, fillers, lips, all of that stuff, I think that's more associated with women, I think. I don't know. Mm. I think men with it, just for me, I think looks a bit weird.
1: Karen, is it a matter of time before it creeps up on men just because, you know, it's there and around and social media and all the things?
3: Oh, yes, definitely. Yeah, social media. Yeah, and the amazing thing is you go to the golf clubs and men are covered with – they're using Effidex for their sun damage and they're blowing up. Their skin is burning and they look horrendous. Now, that's a chemotherapy cream looking for skin cancers. They can have – so, of course, they're all talking and then I find they end up coming in here and just say, can you do something that I can avoid Effidex? Because – I mean, the doctors are recommending that now because there's so much sun damage, and especially on the ears as well, which I'm picking up on a lot of men. So, yes, they are talking. A lot of them are talking about it. especially in clubs, as I said, like the golf clubs.
0: Can I ask you, Karen?

0: ask you, if you get to somebody's face and their sunspots early, does that reduce the risk of a melanoma starting?
1: Well, melanoma, it's really the damage is there from when they're young. So right. The sun, it's already damaged and the sunspots come up later. You know, so
2: the damage has already been done. But to the point, does the treatment for the sunspots actually help with cutting off cancer in its tracks?
1: Well, I mean, the sunspots, as I say, it's a secondary, isn't it? It's coming up. So it's actually the UV rays have penetrated beyond that. So they're doing their own thing, but the sun damage, the sunspots do come up. Yes, so if we keep ablating the skin, it will help prevent a lot of that from getting any deeper, for sure. So
2: it's always about going to your dermatologist at that stage.
1: Correct.
2: Yeah, that's
1: correct.
2: Right.
1: I say have a skin cancer check regularly, every year if you can, because they'll pick up things that, you know, that the average doctors won't pick up.
2: This on text, Todd, my hair is thinning and I shave my head as I have a thing about it, as my father did everything and wouldn't let it go or age gracefully. He did plugs which looked like a doll, grafts and all sorts, and it still looks ridiculous. Took me a while to mentally recognise myself as bald, but I'm good with that. That's a whole different topic when it comes to men's
0: hair,
2: of course.
0: Well, it is. And I think one of the cleverest things men have done in the last few decades is actually embrace baldness, and we have, and I'm proud of us for doing that, because it's going to happen.
2: It's acceptance.
0: Having plugs and hair transplants for me is a bit like going down the Botox road. You're really altering, where I'm just talking about skin health, you know.
2: That's right. That's really Todd, you're just full of health. I love it. Thank you so much for joining me today.
0: No, thanks for asking me. And thanks, Karen. Nice to talk to you.
1: My pleasure, Todd.
2: That's Todd McKinney. You know him from so many things, and on 774, and Karen Bowen, who is a dermal therapist from Perth. And this on text, interesting topic. I'm a 48-year-old man with some damage on my face. Recently had a couple of things burnt off, and the doctor suggested treatment for rosacea. At first I was reluctant, but now I'm seriously getting it, because why should I have to walk around with this stupid-looking red nose? Let's keep the calls and texts coming. I'd love to hear your stories. It's endlessly fascinating to me how these things do change over time and what your stories are. Also, talking of interesting stories, art theft investigators are pretty busy in Europe at the moment. Don't know if you did hear about the one this week. More Renoirs stolen. What is going on? We'll hear all about that and the fascinating life of an art theft investigator. But next, talking of medical procedures, are GPs who you turn to help with your mental health on Are You OK Day?
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2: Give me a call. Tell me, do you turn to your GP to talk about your mental health? If so, what are the things that allowed you to feel safe to do that? Is it gender, age, manner, something else altogether? If not, why not? I'd love to hear from you about it, because it is Are You OK Day, and GPs are saying, look, remember us. We can be your first port of call. Max, you're in Broadmeadows. What do you think?
8: Look, I think GPs do great work. I think ultimately they're scientists, so their focus is on the, you know, probably the physiological or scientific component of poor mental health. I think, you know, GPs are diverse in the way they practice, and now we have a very culturally and linguistically diverse GP cohort. I think that, you know, it's very difficult when you've got a 15-minute consultation to go in there and have a meaningful conversation about your mental health. And I think when you wait 45 minutes in the waiting room, your mental health can deteriorate quite quickly, in a sense. So it's very challenging. And I think, you know, GPs have great intentions, but I think it's about finding the right GP and, you know, probably

0: probably booking an extra long consultation, but of course you may have to pay for that depending on the GP. So I think it's a bit, you know, it's tricky. You have to, you know, put a lot of thought into who you're going to see and the kind of conversation you're going to have when you see them, because you want it to be meaningful.
1: Oh, Max, that is just a terrific call. Thank you. And it's an excellent introduction to my next guest who was listening to that and can respond. Dr. Michael Wright is the RACGP president, the Royal College of GPs president. Thank you so much for joining me, Michael. You will have heard Max then talking about a few different things, really good points that he's bringing up there.
2: No, definitely, Mary. Like, and great to speak with you and your audience. I mean, I suppose we first point, we really just want to highlight that it is Are You OK Day. And that seems like a bit of a simple question, but really it is a timely reminder that even just a simple question like that can open the door to having a conversation with friends or family or work colleagues about mental health. And then I think the second message is if you know, people do need help, that really often seeing a GP is a great place to start. But Max made some great points there, you know, around, you know, often you do need a longer consultation. It's often hard to do that in 15 minutes. But I think it really highlights it is important to try and have a GP who knows you and your history, because often that makes those conversations a lot more easy.
1: A lot easier.
2: To raise than it. Yeah.
1: Yeah. Give us a call, 1300 222 774, to tell us your story, why you do or you don't turn to your GP for mental health. It is Are You OK Day, and we are asking, are you OK? And reminding ourselves to ask the people that we come across and that we love as well. When we come to the consultation time, it is very much on people's minds. It's another text has talked about saying there's no real point in talking to your GPs. They only want the short appointments. Michael Wright, we have seen very recently a working group look into the medical benefits schedule, and this working group says that the system rewards those short GP appointments more generously for the doctors than the longer appointments. So there are many people who are listening to this saying, well, yeah, they're incentivized. I can't either get those long appointments or I can't pay for them.
2: Yeah, it is a real challenge. And it's the RACGP, we produce a survey each year asking GPs, you know, what kind of care are you providing? GPs are seeing more people who have mental health conditions, more people who have multiple health conditions, and the appointment times are getting longer on average because things are getting more complicated. So there really is this barrier within Medicare that you get paid per minute more for doing the quicker consults than the long consults. And this report has highlighted that was released last week, which is a good thing that we have this discussion, that we need to be putting more funding in to support people who need more time with their GP. And also, you know, frankly, to help the GPs who are providing that more complex care.
1: If the system, for instance, you know, makes it easier for GPs to do that, then how does that fit with a GP's role? Obviously, you're saying that the GP can be a gateway to more care, but does it put more psychological, one more thing on the GP's list to do?
2: Yeah, it's a good point. I mean, I think we do know that, you know, GPs, as much as anyone, you know, we're burnout is a real problem for many people. But by having more time to deal with often the multiple things that people want to discuss, having more time to do that means that people aren't as rushed. I think it's a better experience for, you know, patients and consumers that they're getting their needs addressed. But also as a GP, I think it's more satisfying realizing, you know, that you've actually had enough time to work through the multiple issues. And often, you know, it's more than just one visit. I suppose the other point is, you know, GPs are often a gateway to other services as well. So, you know, we can help you. But, you know, there are a lot of online services. There's a lot of telephone services. Or we might say, look, you might want something more intense and intensive and go and see a psychologist or even a psychiatrist. But the important thing is really it's having that first conversation and highlighting that, you know, people do have mental health concerns, and that's often the starting point for their consultation. Mm. I suppose that's one other point is in trying to encourage people is when you do go and see a GP is, you know, often, you know, previously there's been a bit of a stigma about talking about mental health conditions. And so it's really great that things like Are You OK Day and seeing stories of people in the media who have mental health issues but who triumph over them as well, it really highlights that it's important, when if you do have those issues, feel free to sort of raise that as your first issue when you see a GP. Nothing's more sad than when you have a really long conversation and someone tells you, you know, that their mental health is struggling right at the end of a conversation. Because,
1: well, in that case, then should GPs be more proactive with that question and earlier in the consultation?
2: Yeah, and I think it's often something people might present with two or three issues, and then we'll say to them, you know, is there anything else you might want to bring up? But certainly if we've got more time, or if the patient identifies mental health issues as a concern, kind of helps us focus on that right from the beginning rather than getting distracted by potentially other things that might not be as important for a patient.
1: You're listening to Dr. Michael Wright, who's president of the RACGP. Interesting, we should talk about, you know, the breakdown of generations when it comes to this. One texter is saying, I'm a man, been to psychologists, but my doctor is far more superior with mental health. Someone else is saying that men often won't go to GPs, they won't call helplines. The med shed is focused on retirees and open during the week. It's a long text, but you get the gist. There are still, particularly when it comes to men, and particularly a certain generation of men is what this person is saying, people in their 40s and 50s, struggle with saying anything, even to a GP that they might come across. What would you have to say to them?
2: I think, you know, there are different GPs for every patient. And often when someone comes in, it's really trying to work out where they're at and how they want to start this conversation. Like, I've dealt with a lot of men who are war veterans who have a higher burden of mental health and mental illness. And so actually knowing how to have a conversation with a bloke that might make them feel comfortable about opening up is a really important part, as well as it would be for a young woman or an older person. So it's really, I suppose, GPs, we are there for everyone who walks through the door, but often people might find, oh, I feel more comfortable talking to maybe someone of my same gender or someone who's a similar age. And the good news is that there are, you know, with diversity of GPs, often you'll be able to find someone who's a good fit for you.
1: Kate, you're in Pascovale. You wanted to say something?
3: Yeah, I just wanted to mention that cost is a really big barrier to care. I just put an inquiry for a psychologist again this morning for $260 per session, and that's about the average for a psychologist at the moment, and you get roughly half of that back on Medicare. Mm. I've been in therapy for about 10 years on and off, and the biggest barrier for me for progress has been affordability. So often I'll start getting progress and then go, oh, I've got a big bill at home, I have to quit psychology for a bit and then try and get back in 6 months. Mm. So it's
1: and then renewing the mental health plan at the same time, Kate.
3: Yep. Yeah. And you only get 10 sessions under that mental health care plan.
1: Mm. Really good point, Kate. Thank you. I know, Michael Wright, that there was at a certain time, I think it was during COVID, it was at 20, now it's at 10 again. Do we need to have a look at that again?
2: Look, I think, you know, that we, with the growing prevalence of mental health conditions, we do need to invest more in health, mental health services. So help people identify them early, but also in treatment services. And so it can be everything from being able to make sure that there are more affordable access to psychologists, but even also other services where people can. There are a couple of new government services. There's one called a Medicare mental health check-in service, which is a service where people can access online advice, which hopefully gives them the ability to sort of develop some additional abilities and skills before they even come to see the doctor. So, you know, there's that, there's coming to see a GP, but definitely, you know, we do need more support for people who need that more intense therapy with a psychologist or with a psychiatrist.
1: Thank you so much for joining us today, Michael. I can see on text people thanking us for this conversation. It's always a great reminder every RUK day. So thank you.
2: Thanks, Mary. Great to speak with you.
1: That's Dr. Michael Wright, who is president of the Royal College of GPs. This on text, it's getting men to go to a GP in the first place. They don't and can't do outreach. Keep those calls and texts coming. I'd love to hear from you and your thoughts about this. But also, I wanted to just swerve into something that reminds me of Hollywood, yet another European art heist. This time, two Renoirs stolen after the thieves dropped two more out on their getaway. What's going on? Just thought we'd have a little bit of a look into that fancy world of art theft. How do art theft sleuths even try to track them down? That is next.
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0: You're with Mary Guerin.
2: I hope to get to more of your calls and texts, but I just wanted to look at this story. Two men in about 3 minutes got four Renoirs, dropped a couple. Was it a sophisticated art heist? Who can tell? And how do you even sell a Renoir? Anthony Amore is an art theft investigator, author and security expert and joins us to tell us all. Thanks for joining us, Anthony.
3: Oh, it's my pleasure.
2: How would you describe this heist on a scale of amateur all the way through to Ocean's 11?
3: Well, you know, that's a sort of a trick question because there really are no Ocean's 11 heists.
2: Really?
3: It's more about professional criminals who do all sorts of crime, who see this opportunity to go to a museum where things are meant to be accessible and steal highly valuable items.
2: I know. I have indeed adopted that flippancy that we all have because of Hollywood. I'll get to that again in a second. But in terms of this heist, what do we know about it that would indicate either really careful, sophisticated planning or obvious security weaknesses? What do we know?
3: Well, I don't know. I don't think it's been made public yet exactly what sort of security systems were in place at the museum, but I would say that the methodology of the heist is quite like the heist that we've seen over the past year. They involve sort of brute force to get into the museum. You know, it's not any sort of trickery or ruse or overcoming alarms. The thieves go in and steal items or paintings and objects and other sorts of things that are associated with big names like Renoir, or in the case of Louvre, you saw Napoleonic items taken, and then make a mad dash to get out. So you've seen in all of these heists over the last year, the big heists that have made headlines, that they occur, they're about 5 to 7 minutes. And that falls right into what we know about museum heists. They typically fall between 3 and 9 minutes. So there's nothing new under the sun. It just seems to be a major uptick over the last 12 months.
2: Yeah, so after over the last 12 months, as you say, the Louvre and then two Italian museums. Can you describe how unusual it is to hear this? You've been in this area for decades now. How unusual does it seem to you?
3: It seems quite unusual. You know, when the Louvre happened, I spoke about the fact that, you know, museum heists happen regularly. They've never really spiked or declined. But the last 11 months since the Louvre happened, it's just been a remarkable spike in terms of high value art. You know, when the theft happened in Messina, I think it was 3 weeks ago now, it was $100 million US worth of paintings. That's about how much the items taken from the Louvre were. There were multi-million dollar heist in Parma. And then this one, where you're looking at about $10 to $11 million U.S. In just two paintings by Renoir. So
2: it's the significance is both the frequency and the art value we're talking about.
3: Exactly.
2: Mm. So what do you believe is going on? Is it, we've seen, you know, criticisms of the level of investment in French museum security, obviously. If that is the problem, it also stretches to Italy. How much is that, do you think, at fault?
3: Well, I think that's a worldwide problem. And the reason I say problem is because, you know, museums aren't regulated the way, say, an airport is. There are no minimum standards. You could start a museum tomorrow and say, I'm having no security at all. So every place does it its own way. And each place has, you know, serious budget constraints. And then you also throw in the it can't happen here factor that you see at all sorts of different venues. So when you put all of those things together, and then the final component, which is that bad guys will always try to steal valuable things. Mm. All of that makes for a perfect storm in terms of a target. And I think that's why art theft has been happening for as long as art has been made.
2: You're listening to Anthony Amore, who is art theft investigator, author, security expert. For people like me, Anthony, I don't understand.

0: how you could possibly sell something so famous as a stolen Renoir. Who buys it?
1: Nobody.
0: Right.
1: That's the paradox of this. You know, you steal these extremely high value items and then you think you're going to be able to sell it, but the whole world knows it's stolen. So you're going to have to, you can't really trick anybody.
0: So why do they do it?
1: Well, because they don't listen, probably don't listen to your show and hear experts talk about it. So they don't do the research, right? They just see it's a crime of opportunity. And hey, this is really valuable. I'll steal it.
0: Every
1: And maybe
0: single
1: I can
0: time,
1: sell it.
0: every single time there's something like this, it's another set of underinformed burglars.
1: Well, when you talk about very high value items, now you could break into a don't do this, but you could break into a gallery in Australia and steal some, you know, a painting maybe worth a few thousand dollars, and you can sell that. But when you steal a Renoir, two Renoirs that are so well known in that a radio host in Australia is speaking to an art theft person in Boston, Massachusetts. That's how well known these items are. So how are you going to sell them? You really can't. No one is going to give you, say, even $1 million for something that could only land them in prison.
0: So if you're really smart, you'd go in and you'd find a lesser known work. I'm not saying you're suggesting that, Anthony, but is that
1: Never.
0: The sort of art theft that, if you like, works?
1: I hate to say it, but that does work. But, you know, I am a museum person, so I think
0: that's not your business.
1: I don't want you to do that. All art has its own intrinsic value beyond the dollar.
0: Do rewards work in any of these circumstances?
1: Yes, rewards can work. Insurance payments can work. Sometimes they can be used, these paintings can be used to negotiate with prosecutors if you get in trouble for something else, or you can use it as collateral in drug trades and that sort of thing. So there is a secondary use of these paintings. Once you find out that you can't sell them on the black market, then you see, well, maybe I can do X, Y, or Z. So they hold on to them until the right offer comes along.
0: And the right offer being a reward. So maybe it encourages, maybe that's the plan, you know, a flawed business plan, but a plan nonetheless.
1: That could be. My most recent book, which came out last November, is about an art thief who would steal art, just hoping that he would steal masterpieces and then wait to see if there was a reward. And if not, he would use the painting to get out of prison for other crimes.
0: Okay. Anthony Amore is who you're listening to. We are talking about big art, high art thefts, because this is happening a lot in Europe at the moment. And Anthony, you have spent a couple of decades now as Director of Security and Chief Investigator at Boston's Isabella Stewart Gardner Museum, and you are still working on a 35-year-old case, which is apparently the world's most valuable unsolved art heist. How does it feel as an investigator on something that's with such large stakes, but just so frustrating?
1: It's incredibly frustrating. It hurts every time I hear it described. It's actually the biggest, no, that's okay. It's actually the biggest property theft ever, not just art. And
0: how much is it worth?
1: It's, 21 years ago when I started, it was valued at about $500 million worth of art. So one can only guess what it's worth now. But, you know, you have to keep looking. You can't give up on them. There was a painting stolen in New South Wales in Australia years ago called The Cavalier.
0: Mm-hmm.
1: And the police announced that they were no longer looking for it, which is one of the most curious things I've ever seen in art theft history. So you have to
0: keep going.
1: You have to keep looking. You can't give up on them. The world needs to see these.
0: How do you, I can imagine the first days after investigation, you're looking at footprints, at CCTV, you're looking at phone records and so forth. What do you do 35 years on? Is it the same sort of thing? You're just trying to get through DNA, or how do you do it?
1: Well, you know, it's far more difficult to do this because you don't have DNA, you don't have much in terms of forensics, you don't have CCTV, you only have, in my case, the thieves took the VHS tape that was used on the cameras.
0: Oh, dear.
1: So in this case, it's all about going out and talking to bad

0: the glamorous part in it that makes it Hollywoodish is that I have a beautiful wife. But I, outside of that, it's dealing with people that you wouldn't want to have to deal with unless this was your job.
1: It's
0: But you do
1: unpleasant.
0: get.
1: It's not the glamorous, as you say, Ocean's 11 mob.
0: Oh no, it's not. There's no glamour at all. You have to be willing to speak to the devil. That's what the job is. So, yeah, there's nothing. It's nothing like the movies.
1: Yeah. How did you get into it?
0: I used to be a Homeland Security official in the U.S., and I used to do investigations for the feds, and security too. And the Gardner Museum just happened to need someone with my unique background,
1: Set
0: and
1: of skills. You were about to say it, weren't you?
0: yeah, I didn't want to. I would never dangle Liam
1: Well, you've got to have a little bit of Hollywood on your side there. And just finally, Anthony, I mean, you sound like someone who's very passionate about art and you care deeply, and that is part of your life, no doubt. Is there an artist or an art movement you've got a soft spot for?
0: I am so obsessed with the stolen works that I'm looking for that I've just become completely obsessed with Vermeer and
1: Oh.
0: Rembrandt, because those are the two major artists whose pieces were stolen in our heist. So I spend a lot of time and do a lot of writing about Rembrandt and Vermeer.
1: You may know at the moment that an NFL match is going to happen within 24 hours in Melbourne. Do you happen to be an NFL lover as well as an art lover?
0: Oh yes, I'm a big New England Patriots fan because I'm here in Boston, so I follow the NFL very closely, and the Patriots are playing tonight to open their season. So, yeah, that's exciting that they're playing in Australia. I grew up when in ESPN was in its infancy, watching Australian rules football, which my father and I really enjoyed. So, yeah, I think it's great that the NFL's there.
1: Well, enjoy both Boston's match, that one as well, and good luck with the 35-year-old case. Thank you so much for talking with us today.
0: Thank you so much. It was a pleasure.
1: That's Anthony Amore, art theft investigator. Just absolutely endlessly fascinating to me, Bridget Duclos.
2: A great heist. Nothing like a heist,
1: Exactly.
2: except in
1: Apparently,
2: this.
1: it's not like that in real life, but
2: No,
1: anyway.
2: I think we watch too many movies,
1: We
2: Mary.
1: do.
2: He was just talking, your guest there, about which NFL team he broke for. We want to today talk about how did you choose your team, whether it be NFL, AFL, NRL, NBL, other L's. Were you born into it? Were you made to? Did you do it because they were winning? We want to know, how do you choose?
1: Or did they just come to town with really good merch like the
2: Yeah,
1: 49ers?
2: I know. I'm right on the 49ers. Also, Mary, what makes you attracted to someone?
1: Oh, that's a good topic.
2: I've got a young PhD student coming to chat to us all about that. Is it loyalty? Is it looks shallow? Or is it integrity?
1: Oh, it's deep, isn't it? It's
2: Yeah,
1: really,
2: it's
1: really
2: deep,
1: deep. Yeah,
2: much
1: that
2: deeper.
1: first moment. Or is it?
2: Good teeth.
1: Good teeth. Could be. We've been talking about men's faces today, so
2: Well,
1: maybe
2: there we
1: that's part of
2: go.
1: it as
2: Could
1: well.
2: be,
1: It could
2: could
1: be.
2: be.
1: That's Bridget Duclos, in on your wireless on afternoons this afternoon. More texts on mental health with GPs. This from Marg, saying on two occasions in recent years I've had periods of very difficult times around work stress and burnout, and on both occasions my GPs were receptive and supportive. And it was an excellent experience. Thank you, Marg. And I do see also the text as well saying men will bundle the problems with other issues because I feel the mental health isn't as important. Well, look, just on Are You Okay Day, just a shout out from all of us here that remember that you're not alone if the answer to that question isn't all you want it to be. Have a lovely day today and take care of yourselves, everybody. I will be back tomorrow with the Conversation Hour. Talk to you then.
3: Good afternoon, Natasha McFarlane with ABC News. Former Liberal MP Moira Deeming has doubled down on accusations she was assaulted on the same day as announcing she's joined a new party. Georgia Linton Williams reports.
4: Moira Deeming had been removed as a Liberal Party candidate after refusing to apologise to former colleague Matthew Guy, who she accused of putting her in a headlock. Today, she's announced she will contest the November election with family.

0: family first instead, suggesting she had been approached by multiple political parties. But when questioned about the dispute with Mr. Guy, she doubled down on claims she was assaulted.
1: But it really did hurt. It really did frighten me.
0: Victoria Police said no offence was detected after reviewing CCTV, which appeared to show he placed his hand on her shoulder mid-conversation. Mr. Guy has always denied the allegations.
2: A school community in Melbourne's West has remembered two children who were killed when their car rolled over on Tuesday. As Costa Haritos reports, family and friends are preparing to come together for their funerals this afternoon.
3: Sarah El-Houli has been remembered as a cherished member of Al Iman College in Melton South, along with her cousin Osama El-Houli, whose siblings are also members of the school community. The seven-year-old died when the car she was travelling in after being picked up from school rolled over on Tuesday afternoon in Melbourne's western outskirts. Her older cousin, 11-year-old Osama, was rushed to hospital where he later died. In a statement, the school says the incident has deeply affected students and teachers and says it is praying for the other five children who are also inside the car. An Islamic prayer service will be held shortly to remember the two children, followed by a burial.
2: An Aboriginal man who died in police custody at a Melbourne train station last month is being remembered as kind and family-oriented. Samantha Johncher has more.
4: 37-year-old Joey Thurston was experiencing a mental health episode when he approached police with a knife at Clayton train station in August. Today, the Victorian Coroner's Court heard police attempted to negotiate with him and used tasers, capsicum spray, and a beanbag gun before he was arrested and placed on a gurney, at which point he suffered a cardiac arrest and died. Addressing the court through his lawyer, Mr. Thurston's son, Jordan, remembered his father as someone who had always wanted to bring people together and said that his mental health had declined in the weeks before he died. The inquest returns in December.
2: A Victoria police officer involved in the hunt for Desi Freeman has been handed his job back after crashing a police car while drunk driving on duty. Crime reporter Olivia Jenkins has more.
5: The sergeant rear-ended another vehicle in Berwick in September last year, blowing a breath test of 0.07. He told Victoria's Police Disciplinary Board he drank two strong drinks a few hours before to get some sleep because he was traumatised by the double murder of two officers in Porepunkah days earlier. He was initially sacked, but that decision was overturned, citing the officer's otherwise exemplary record, specialist knowledge and commitment to seeking help for PTSD. He'll be permanently moved on from his former unit and ordered to donate $2,500 to a charity that supports families of fallen officers.
2: Opposition leader Angus Taylor says the coalition will not support the federal government's digital duty of care laws. The government has released draft legislation which would force online services and social media companies to identify and mitigate risks on their platforms. But the coalition has raised concerns with how the laws give the communications minister the power to determine categories of harmful content. Mr. Taylor says it will create a blank check for political censorship.
6: Freedom of speech matters. Yes, absolutely. We must protect our children. We must protect Australians against undue harm. But it cannot be at the expense of or allow political censorship.
2: At least five people are dead and scores missing after a ferry fire in the Philippines province of Palawan. The Coast Guard says 42 people have been rescued and that the ship's manifest show that 134 passengers and crew were aboard. Authorities are still working to extinguish the blaze. And the artificial intelligence firm Anthropic says it's identified a fourth cybersecurity incident involving its Claude model. In July, Anthropic revealed that Claude had hacked into the systems of three companies during testing. In a blog post, Anthropic says another incident had taken place in January, but it's given no further details. To the weather for the state, cloudy at times in the south with isolated light showers over Gippsland, clearing later. For Melbourne, partly cloudy, a top of 15. Right now, it's 14 degrees. ABC News.
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8: Today on the program, we'll delve back into the high price of diesel and what that means on the farm and in the truck with, well, people hurting a lot in all areas of the supply chain. We'll also hear about that cancellation of a RES zone, a renewable energy zone in northern Victoria, and we'll hear what Americans think of Australian meat.

0: when they try Australian lamb, they start to love it because the Australian lamb is very forgiving when you're cooking it, and at the same time, it receives flavor pairing and flavor profiles without overcrowding it with the lambness, if that is even a word.
1: Well, then I'm glad they agree with me. More on a US chef's perspective of the Australian meat industry. He's just been on a tour of areas like Gippsland in Victoria, and he'll tell you more shortly. 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
2: I'm Catherine Myers and I live here at Torello, north of Ballarat, on a potato, sheep and cereal crop farm, and you're listening to the Country Hour.
1: Let's start today, though, with a high price of diesel. We'll get on farm in a moment. Let's get in the truck first. The trucking industry is feeling the pinch of the most recent hike in diesel prices, which have soared again just about as harvest is beginning along the eastern seaboard. Dan Russo is running a fleet of 13 trucks from semi-trailers to road trains for his company, Dan's Trucking Australia. He spoke to Petra Oates and said his business is being crippled by the price of fuel on top of other rising costs.
3: It's affecting us. There is no two ways about that. So last July, our fuel bill dipped down to 215K for the month. And that was when the fuel went back down to about $1.60, $1.70. The month before was when fuel hit the $3.20. So our fuel bill was up to 350K-ish, just under 400K, I think it was. And then last month, we got our fuel bill. And the month of August, it's gone back up to 275K. Now, those spikes in prices, they're just, it's out of our pocket. The rates never creep up quick enough for what the fuel goes up. And then once the fuel starts dropping, rates start coming back and we're always left with that bit in the middle that is out of our pocket.
4: So when people say to you, oh, why don't you just pass it on to your clients and sort of help wear that extra charge, it's not really feasible for you to do that when the price is so volatile like it is at the moment.
3: Correct. So when it first spiked, it jumped 50 cents in a week, I think it was. And our fuel levies are week to week, and we were always 3 weeks behind. And our fuel comes out every 21 days. So you can imagine we're already behind with that. So the first spike, when it hit $3.20 that month, we were out of pocket over 150K. So running up Midwest, New South Wales, all up in Queensland, we were paying $3.20 at the bowser. Obviously, we get our rebate and some fuel suppliers give us discounts, but we're still paying that three, whatever the bowser price was. Anything for a transport business, anything above $1.60, $1.70, it's hard going. When you're talking, you've got 10 trucks taking 1,000 litres minimum each day. Not to mention the extra repair bills due to the roads, extra running costs, registration, tolls. It's all just adding up.
4: How do you view the industry 10 years on from when you started out? Are you a little less optimistic about the opportunities and the business as you run it?
3: Every day I'm getting less and less optimistic. I'm quite an optimistic person. When I started, I was naive. I'd come out of being a greengrocer. I had no background in trucks. So I was very naive and very optimistic. And I still am optimistic, but it's just getting less and less every day. It's very deflating.
4: Is there anything that would help you, whether that's government intervention with more rebates or potentially having national fuel storages?
3: There does need to be government intervention, not just on fuel, just on general running costs. Like, our work cover bill is, 140, 160K a year, and we've never made a claim. We've got higher registration costs. I know the trucks do more damage on the roads, but the more you hit the transport industry, the higher your consumer prices are going to be. I had a truck wheeled last week and they ran through his electronic work diary and they bullied the driver. And this was a highway patrol heavy vehicle unit. And they bullied the driver and interrogated him, and they found a 15-minute breach over the last 2 weeks where he was waiting on a farm for a farmer to come and load. And they fined him. And he got fined, I think, $300. Truck driver's got to wear that, but that's also then he gets a bad taste in his mouth and goes, why do I have to come to work to lose money? So then we're also battling driver shortages, high running costs with repairs because of the state of the roads, higher insurances. Honestly, every which way you look, it's very deflating.
4: What has the conversation looked like between...

0: and yourself and your clients for harvest this year, is there a logistics conversation that's happening around, okay, we need some more fuel in storage, whether that's at your home base near Melbourne or out on farm? Yeah, has there been any conversations as to how this harvest is going to work with these diesel prices and potential diesel shortages?
1: We do speak with farmers and growers daily. When fuel went up last time, they were in the middle of seeding, and that was big for them because they were paying huge fuel costs when they're using, you know, 40,000 litres a week just to get the crop in the ground. Obviously, fertiliser prices went up for them, so that hit growers pretty hard. We were trying to pass on fuel levies to growers at that time, but, you know, having the conversation with them, it was a bit like, okay, you go half, I'll go half in the rate. You know, you're trying to just work with them, not against them. You understand, like, they can't just pass their prices on. Their income's dictated by the global markets, by the domestic market. So it's either I'm going to wear it or they're going to wear it. We basically just split it down the middle and go halves in the rates to compensate for the fuel. It is crippling the trucking industry. I, every month, break down all the trucks and I really work out what running costs are. And for the last 6 months, we are running at such small profit margins that we get one lot of repairs that are unexpected and we're out. Like the truck's that's a month where that truck hasn't made money. Now, when you've got, you know, $800 to $1 million of equipment on the road and your upkeep's there and the truck's working hard, what's the point? Why am I working 7 days a week, 365 days a year with no sleep and missing out my family when the profits are so little? Sometimes they're non-existent. I audited three of my trucks last month and one of them was -$5,000, and that was due to some repairs. And the other one was +$1,000 and the other one was +$2,000, I think. You know, like, we're supposed to be running on 20% profit in transport and we're down to, I don't know, 10%, if that. I know the government said last fuel rise was just put your rates up. But at the end of the day, the customer and the consumer dictate the rates. No one wants to see $10 bottles of milk at the supermarket. It's just not what's going to happen. So unfortunately, transport has to give, you know, and we're the ones out there on the roads racking up the kilometres that are always the ones having to give and bend. So I'm very optimistic and I do try not to be a Debbie Downer, but at the moment it's just deflating. You're trying to swim and your neck's just above water. And it wasn't like that a few years ago.
2: That's Dan Russo, who owns Dan's Trucking Australia, a fleet of 13 trucks from semi-trailers to road trains. He was speaking there to Petra Oates, our reporter. Let's go on farm then with the threat of high diesel prices for a grain harvest, especially in areas like Victoria. I spoke earlier today to the president of the Victorian Farmers Federation and a grain grower himself, Ryan Milgate, about the issue of high diesel prices, but also high inputs when it comes to fertiliser and a fluctuating wheat price to keep an eye on as well. He says it's like being in a pinball machine at the moment to be a grain grower looking at price changes in Victoria.
3: Farmers we're really concerned again about the price of diesel because we got through seeding and paid, you know, really, really high prices for fuel then, and now we're coming into harvest and we're getting a bit of deja vu where the price seems to be heading north again and, you know, going to really, really bite on the bottom line.
2: Yeah, so the two busiest times of year for grain growers using diesel are the two times there have been massive price spikes in the market. Does that get frustrating to you?
3: Really frustrating, and a lot of people are raising those frustrations with us, just saying, you know, we sort of can't get a break here. We, you know, the supply is a massive issue, but then, yeah, when we're coming down and we're looking at, you know, double the price of diesel that we were paying 12 months ago, it really does have an impact at the end of the day.
2: How much more expensive does that make harvesting a crop for an Australian farmer?
3: It's really significant. Like, if we look at, you know, we are fortunate that a lot of the crop growing areas in Victoria are looking at quite a good season. There are some that have got too wet, unfortunately. But you look at filling up a harvester and 1,000 litres of fuel a day, you know, we're adding another $1,000 to $1,500 per day that we're putting into that machine to harvest the crop. So, you know, you drive around the countryside in December and see all the headers out in the paddocks, and then you've got the chaser bins, and obviously it's all got to go in a truck to delivery points or into storage. That multiplies, and it's a significant number.
2: and you don't have options really to reduce the amount of diesel you use.
3: No, we're really limited. I haven't seen pedals on a header yet, and I don't really like the concept of that either. So, yeah, like we are just locked in. Diesel is the only option we have. So, you know, farmers are in a position where we've just got to grin and bear, and we're, you know, being expected to wear the cost, which is tough. You know, we've seen other parts of the industry, and the road transport guys, are, you know, they're really hurting, but there's, you know, we're seeing these, you know, fuel surcharges that go in to make sure they can maintain their profitability, and absolutely have to. But the challenge is we can't do that as a farmer. We get a farm gate price or a delivered end user price, and we just have to absorb everything in the middle, which is including, you know, that great increase in the price of fuel to get it there.
2: And just then take me into the mindset of a farmer then this season, particularly a grain grower like yourself, because it has been volatile. There have been really high diesel prices. There's been a real big fluctuation in fertiliser prices and availability at key times as well. And adding to that, the wheat market has been certainly going up and down, as have other commodities as well, for the price you may receive at the end of the year as well. Does it feel like you're walking a tightrope?
3: Oh, it feels like we're in a pinball machine, Woz, and we just get bounced from pillar to post. It has been a really challenging year. Like the weather has probably been, for a lot of people, the weather's been, you know, one of the smaller challenges we've had to face. You know, we come into April, May, you know, the fertiliser and the fuel crisis, we were sort of, you know, it felt very real that people weren't going to be able to get crop in. And we're fortunate that that happened, and it all, you know, crop went in at a, you know, greatly increased price, and supply chains have been long and expensive. It's just been a really, you know, a really tough year to get the crop in the ground, get the products you need, get it on the paddock, and now we're looking at all these other challenges to get it off and into storage. It's, yeah, I think people will be pretty pleased once it's in the bag and we can just have a break for 5 seconds, and then we're going to have to jump on the treadmill again.
2: Obviously, a lot of this is happening because of geopolitical issues around the world, war in Iran being a big factor of it. Things for your wheat price include war in Ukraine and Russia. Does that mean farmers like you really don't have much say in what's going to happen and what these costs look like going forward?
3: Yeah, we've got very little control. I mean, it's tough enough, you know, primary production as it is, because, you know, we're so reliant on many things out of our control, you know, like the weather and everything like that. But then you overlay the geopolitical stuff as well, and it's just becoming, you know, there's this little dot of things that we can control, which is really, you know, labour and timing and input costs. Oh, not so much the input costs, but the amount of the input, and it's becoming, yeah, really tricky, tightrope to walk.
2: That's Ryan Milgate, President of the Victorian Farmers Federation. If you want to tell me what higher diesel prices are meaning to your business, send us a text 0467 842 722. You'll hear more from Ryan in just a moment, because another issue that's coming to light today is the scrapping of the controversial Central North Renewable Energy Zone, RES Zone, covering large parts of northern Victoria. This sort of came to light yesterday evening. Energy Minister Jacqueline Symes confirmed the proposed zone will not proceed following community feedback and expert advice. In a statement from her office, Minister Symes says, and I quote, "We're listening to communities and taking expert advice whilst getting on with the renewable energy projects Victoria needs to keep the lights on and bills down." It adds the area covering the Campana River at Axdale to the Hume Highway at Glen Rowan already hosts significant renewable generation, with existing and planned projects using much of the capacity to plug into the existing grid. The next wave of investment can be instead be focused where projects can connect efficiently and new transmission can unlock more renewable energy. So, end quote, by the way. So basically that means the RES was in an area far away from where new transmission line projects are, and what was already planned to be built will take up a lot of the capacity of the existing power lines. And without new power lines being built, they don't need a new RES to encourage more projects, because the current projects are going to take up the capacity of the lines that were in that northern area of Victoria. The ABC did invite Minister Symes on today, and we invited VicGrid on the show today too to further clarify what this means. They were unavailable. I did get this statement, though, from VicGrid on what the cancellation of

0: RES means for planned projects. I'll read that to you now. It says, and I quote, "This decision does not mean there won't be renewable energy development in the area, with many solar and battery projects already well advanced. Projects that are currently underway will continue to work through planning and connections approval processes. As is always the case, landholders have the right to choose whether they want to host solar, wind and battery developments. Landholders have a choice and we encourage them to discuss potential developments with their neighbours." End quote. That's a clarification from VicGrid. So that means for planning projects outside a RES area, a proposed renewable energy project needs to get planning approval and it needs to prove it is not taking up capacity of a project within a RES zone, right? So given this area, as we've just established, is away on the network from where all the other RES zones are, I'm not sure if that's going to be a problem. It's just the capacity of those existing transmission lines in the first place that will be a contributing factor. But it doesn't mean the end of renewable energy projects in those areas of northern Victoria. It just means they have to prove they can get planning approval and they're not going to overload the capacity of the transmission lines in that area. Clear as mud, isn't it? I did speak to Ryan Milgate earlier for his reaction on what this cancellation of a RES zone in northern Victoria means, and this is what he told me.
1: Look, it's really mixed reaction, I suppose, is the short answer was. It's really good to see that there has been some listening. We'd like to hope that same level of engagement and listening would have happened right across Victoria. But the challenge is, you know, when you dig into the detail, what does that actually mean? From all we can understand, it actually really means very little. There's still projects can go on and there's still companies scoping for projects in that area. So it creates a little bit of comfort, but, you know, devil's always in the detail and it doesn't seem to create the comfort for the community and the certainty that we would like and expect.
0: With the scrapping of this RES, it looks like a lot of the projects in that area will still go ahead because they are subject to almost a different set of planning laws. So the communities that were pushing against the RES might not be feeling the joy it's assumed they would today. Is there discussion at the VFF level about what the point of the RES is if there will be projects outside these zones approved anyway?
1: Yeah, and that's a discussion we've been having for quite a while, and we've been finding that really challenging to unpack and understand what is the real meaning of a RES if projects can still happen outside. And we've seen, you know, the RES zones move to suit potential, you know, projects coming up, but not changed with community sentiment that don't want projects. So it's just that real divide and that, you know, opaqueness and the lack of trust, and it makes it a really challenging space for everyone to operate in.
0: That's President of the Victorian Farmers Federation, Ryan Milgate, speaking there. This text says, "I can't wait to hear all the not in my backyard has come out for this one." But as you hear, dear texter, this doesn't actually change that much of what's going on. This is an area away. There are projects. They're still able to apply for planning permits, and it might not change really how many projects are approved in that specific area. It's just something to watch from here. Tyler, though, says all RESs should be scrapped. They're just a sacrificial zone to dump projects in certain areas and try to concentrate the negative impacts they know will occur on people that don't consent. There are not at all a democratic process. I'm in the Northwest RES. We have been a safe national seat, both state and federal. The area has rejected the ideology and poor rollout pushed by Labor, Greens and Teals at several elections, yet we've been dumped in a RES without consent. First place these RESs should go is all of their seats. Hosts may have got a choice, no one else does, says Tyler. I'll get to more of your texts as they come through. They're just the first few to come through so far. And we'll see what you think about this change as we go through the show together. Let's get back on farm, though, here on the Country Hour, and we'll head to that Murray River area, southern New South Wales, northern Victoria. After consecutive dry years in that area, farmers are starting to experience a really good season. For livestock and cropping farmer Jonathan Schulz in southern New South Wales, he has more grass in Gindara than the sheep and cattle can eat. Despite conditions being good, drought is always in the back of his mind, though, and he hosted a field day recently looking at containment pens and a new weather station, opening up discussion about what it means to prepare for a dry season.
2: We had early rain in March and kept on growing ever since then. They had good rains, it's not waterlogged. I can't say much more than that.
3: That's good. We were just going for a little walk through some of your confinement pens here that we'll talk about in a bit. But yeah, your grass is like nearly a foot high at the moment.
2: And that's in paddocks that are fairly bare. Yeah. Like, yeah, just unbelievable season, unbelievable growth rates for this time of year. It's been a mild winter, good rains. Yeah, one of the best seasons we've had since I've been here. The opposite to a drought year.
3: Yeah. And so on that, so today we put on a day for people to come have a look at your confinement pens that you put in. Tell me a bit about them, like how big they are and I guess what the motivation was to put them in.
2: The motivation was last summer we'd practically run out of water. We rely only on dam water for our livestock. And we had about 20 dams that were dry or not safe to use. We were down about 6 or 8 dams for all our stock. We single sire mate for ewes. So I needed 6 paddocks for them or 6 water sources, which I didn't have. And so that was the impetus for getting containment pens. We're fortunate that we've got town water going past, so that was going to be will be the water supply for the containment pens.
3: And talk us through a bit about sort of the design and how big you've gone with the containment pens.
2: So the design, we've gone 20 pens, total capacity about 5,000 sheep, which is, we've got about 2,500 ewes joined. And like in January, we've probably got 2,500 lambs on the place as well. So that would hold all our sheep in the next, like in a drought situation.
3: How important do you think it is to be thinking about drought management now, you know, in a situation where you've got plenty of moisture and plenty of feed? You know, that's been the main discussion really today as well, is talking about drought risk and drought management.
2: Yeah, because when we decided, it was probably December last year, and January I realised I haven't got enough watering points for the stock. It was a bit of a rush to try and get pens built and designed to put sheep in a rush. If you do it in a timely manner, you're not under the stress to get it done by 3 weeks ago.
3: And also when it comes to decision making, there was a bit of a talk about the soil moisture probe and the weather station that you've got here on your place that people can access and actually go have a look at now to see what's happening on your farm in Gindara. Can you tell me a bit about that?
2: Yeah, well, that went in a bit over 12 months ago because I've only just had a physical rain gauge, and LLS were offering to put in the farm forecaster weather stations. Makes it easy to look it up. I don't have to get out early in the morning. I can just look on the phone and Google it up and see how much rain I've had without having to leave the house.
3: So in terms of your weather station that you've got in here, what's some of the data that you look at and that's useful for you?
2: Well, rainfall, that was what I was expecting to get, but the added bonus, I'm getting soil temperature 10 centimetres, potential pasture growth, what I'm getting, moisture down to 60 centimetres. Well, like, I wasn't expecting to get all that extra data, but it's helped make decisions as how we're going to go, and it gives a forecast pasture growth. Probably a lot more accurate than the bomb.
3: Well, yeah, so you've had it in for 12 months now. Like, what were you using just the Bureau of Meteorology in terms of forecasting before that?
2: And just guessing. Yeah. So, yeah, like, I had no idea about what our soil temperature was at various times of year. Like, this year it only got down to 8 degrees, which is fairly warm because it's been such a mild winter.
3: So there's a couple, I guess, of new things here on your farm. So the weather station and the containment lots. You know, are these two things that you think we're going to see a lot more on farms around, you know, this sort of southern riverina area?
2: Yes, because, well, you've got the option of just feeding sheep. And, well, the main thing for me was distance travelled where my sacrifice paddocks were. Here I've got potential for keeping all the sheep in this one area, so you're not driving all over farm feeding stock. And you're not destroying paddocks, pasture, by running sheep and onto bare dirt and destroying the pasture and the topsoil.
3: And lastly, how are you feeling about the markets right now? Because you've got good livestock markets, good wool pricing as well, I guess, at the moment. How are you feeling?
2: Confident. Confident about the season, confident about... Because there's not a lot of sheep in Australia, like on historical levels. The export market's looking good for lamb and beef, so we're looking at probably good prices for the next couple of years. We've just got to keep the sheep numbers up.
3: Happy days.
2: Yes, thank you.
0: Kindra farmer Jonathan Schultz is speaking there to Annie Brown. I love the idea of the new weather station and working out things like your soil temps. It's great to hear. You're listening to The Country Out. We're going a bit American in the second half of this show. Don't worry, it's not American football content. We're not doing NFL. We're talking American chefs' perspectives on Australian meat. A few other things as well. Stay tuned for that. Right now, though, let's go to rural news. Justine Longmore has that for you today. Hi, Justine.
4: Good afternoon, Woz. A farm group says it's shocked there'll be a Senate inquiry into the decision to allow the continued use of the weed killer paraquat. Independent Senator David Pocock successfully referred the chemical to the Rural and Regional Affairs and Transport References Committee for inquiry with the help of the Greens and the Coalition. In June, the Australian Pesticides and Veterinary Medicines Authority's review restricted the use of paraquat, but did not ban it outright, angering advocates who accused the APVMA of ignoring evidence of a link to Parkinson's disease. Mark Fowler, the WA Farmers Grain Council president, says the inquiry risks undermining the authority's independence.
5: It's really one of shock. We have a system in Australia where chemical regulation is manifestly independent of industry and government, and which uses science as its sole point of reference for making decisions in relation to its effect on human health, safety and the environment. The APVMA engaged in a very lengthy process. The final product was the decision in June, and we had no inkling as to how that was going to play in the end until the decision was made. So now that decision wasn't perfect for farmers, and it's important to point out that it did result in quite serious restrictions on the use of paraquat. This parliamentary process, this Senate review, risks politicising a matter that is, as a matter of law, supposed to be independent of both government and industry. And I bet they don't engage in a two-year rigorous process like the APVMA.
4: The Wild Caught Fishers Coalition is warning retail prices for snapper and yellowtail kingfish will go up if proposed harvest strategies are introduced. The New South Wales Department of Primary Industries and Regional Development says stricter bag limits and quota management systems are needed to rebuild stocks of both species in the state's fisheries. But President of the Wild Caught Fishers Coalition, Dane Vandenut, says it will drive small fishers out and big players will export, lifting prices for Australians.
6: Proven overseas that what happens with the introduction of individual transferable quotas is that consolidation occurs. And when that consolidation occurs, it goes into the hands of larger businesses that tend to export the product rather than supply the domestic market like the small cottage-based industry does. This is another reform that is going to end up getting rid of more local fishers, which is going to end up with less locally caught seafood.
4: A Queensland woman has received a Nuffield scholarship to investigate value-adding for wild-caught prawns. Based on the Sunshine Coast in Queensland, Jackie Cartwright has already created a prawn stock using prawns not suited to the market. She will study global value-adding models that could maximise returns and reduce waste in the commercial fishing sector.
7: I want to focus on extending the value in Queensland's wild-caught prawns. So I really want to explore the international models and the implementation pathways for our sector and how we can bring some of that back. You know, it got me thinking around the fact that we focus so much on the meat and what some of those qualities might look like in the context of medicinal, nutritional and functional usages.
8: When I buy prawns, I think over the years, as I rip the head off and throw it away, That's a lot of... It's a lot of something, yes? Something that could be used?
7: Yeah, there's some goodness in there, right? But if we are going through any processing or the consumer's using like a peeled option or something like that, what can we do with that kind of discard, or what can we, you know, how can we extend that value back to the operators?
4: A new community-made field guide has been released in Outback New South Wales to share cultural knowledge of

0: medicinal and edible plants that have been utilised for thousands of years. Bakanji and Malangapa artist and tour guide Dave Doyle co-authored the book, and he hopes it will be used by young people to connect with culture and the environment.
1: Through COVID, you know, people were having trouble sourcing food a lot of times, and we actually have a lot around us, but we forget that it's there or forget or don't know what's there and what's edible, what's not. So it was really a bit of a thing that got me interested, and particularly like plants are a huge part of Aboriginal diet, especially like for us along the river. The plants, the vegetables that we collect were probably like a main staple more so than the proteins that people tend to associate with Aboriginal people, kangaroos, emus, goannas, that kind of thing.
0: And that's all for Rural News today.
2: Thank you very much for that, Justine Longmore there with Rural News. Hearing about that value adding in the prawn industry, a prawn stock. Wonder what dish you would put prawn stock into. If you've got any ideas, send me a text, 0467 842 722. I haven't decided what I'm cooking for dinner yet. On the res cancellation in northern Victoria, that central north res being cancelled, a couple of texts have come in. One in response to another text that says, rubbish, Tyler. Plenty of residents in the northwest res keen to see it go ahead. Just look at how many renewable projects are approved or in development already. This could not occur without local support. Wind and transmission, highly comparable with crop. Broad economic and job growth opportunity for Wimmera and Southern Mallee. Bring on the renewable transmission, says Arthur in Horsham. PS, we're looking at a treat under the Murrawarra this morning. And yeah, the photo of the wind farm there with the big transmission lines running through the middle and a wheat crop underneath it has accompanied that text. And another one here says, don't be fooled, Woz. Res cancellation, nothing to do with community. They just worked out they can't transmit the extra power production. Well, I thought that was what we were discussing, a little bit of that text, dear texter. We did say how it had been cancelled due to community feedback and technical advice, and a lot of the description in the statements from VicGrid and from the Minister's office were about most of the projects there taking up most of the capacity in the transmission lines that are already there, and they're not building more in that area. So that's part of the reasoning. Let's talk weather. Hopefully it's a little bit less complicated than renewable energy zones. Christy Johnston can tell us, a senior forecaster at the Bureau of Meteorology. Hi, Christy.
3: Hi, Warwick. How's it going?
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3: It is pretty uncomplicated weather today. We've got a high-pressure system that's moving in, so the actual high centre itself is still out sort of south of the Bight, but we're seeing a ridge moving over us, and that it's still keeping south to southwesterly winds over us. That did push a bit of cloud into the south this morning. It's now kind of breaking up. Still a little bit thick over some parts of East Gippsland, down around the Prom, places like that. The slightest chance that we get one or two spits out of it, probably out over East Gippsland, but I really don't think there's going to be much. It's definitely thinning out now. So probably, yeah, pretty much a settled day across the state. Very sunny in the north and the west now, and likely to remain so. And, yeah, top temperatures, we're still a little bit below average. We're sort of getting up to maybe 14 for Ballarat, but 15 for places like Warrnambool, Traralgon, Latrobe Valley, Warragul, Hamilton and Lakes Entrance up to 16, Horsham, Seymour, Bendigo, Shep, Albury-Wodonga, Wangaratta, Sale, Bairnsdale all heading for 17. 18 for Swan Hill and Echuca and Mildura topping the list as usual with 19 degrees today.
2: And how's tomorrow looking?
3: Very similar. So we'll see some morning fog and frost patches. We saw some frost this morning. We'll probably see that again tomorrow through particularly inland places and sort of close to the foothills of the ranges. And yeah, there could be the risk of fog across pretty much anywhere in the state tomorrow morning. But once that all clears up, we're going to see lots of sunshine. Temperatures tomorrow, mostly a little bit warmer than today, so sort of getting up closer to the average, sort of, I guess, high teens, low 20s for most places. And similar as we go into the weekend, Saturday morning, some morning fogs and frosts, and then a mostly sunny day. Temperatures getting up into the low 20s for many parts, or pretty close to that. Sunday's actually looking really warm. We've got northerly winds ahead of the next weather system, and we're going to see temperatures well into the 20s across the whole state, and maybe even as high as 29 degrees at Mildura. So many places sort of 6 to 9 degrees above average for this time of year for Sunday, but there is a bit of a change coming through.

0: through a bit of a trough, could bring some showers or storms, particularly into the southwest in the afternoon, and then maybe moving into sort of southern central parts into the evening. It's not going to bring a lot of cold air, but it could bring some showers and, as I say, some thunderstorms. The cold air is probably coming in midweek with a stronger front on Tuesday that'll bring less rainfall probably, but a real dip in the temperatures and maybe some small hail, maybe some snow up on the hills.
1: We've been keeping an eye on that front for next week and how much rain it might provide, but as the latest update, maybe a bit less rain than first thought.
0: Yeah, the latest update, it doesn't look very wet. It looks cold, but not very wet, whereas it's probably actually a better chance that we get showers or, you know, some, I don't know if I would want to call it decent, but maybe sort of 5 to 10 millimetres, maybe a bit more with thunderstorms with that initial trough on Sunday is probably the better chance for rainfall. As I say, there will be some follow-up showers on Tuesday, but it's looking like it's moving pretty quickly and the rainfall totals are pretty minimal with that one. Just going to bring, as I say, cold air.
1: And after our first burst of hot, it's going to be interesting to see what happens rainfall-wise after that. Christy, any warnings we need to be aware of for the next 24, 48 hours or so?
0: Look, we're almost warning-free across the state. The only warning is the minor flood warning for the Kiwa River, just holding on above minor at Bandiana. Since it went up over minor on the weekend, it's been slowly coming down. I think we're sitting at about 2.86 metres and the minor flood level's 2.8. So still expecting that to linger for a little bit longer, but otherwise we're pretty much warning-free across the state.
1: And I've got the most unique personalised weather forecast text I think I've ever had. Jeff asks, what's the weather for Gippsland on Saturday? Will it be a dry track for the Munro Ferret Races? I know nothing about the Munro Ferret Races, but by the sounds of it, a pretty dry day on Saturday?
0: Yeah, I think so. So, yeah, I know nothing about ferret racing, but it certainly looks like it'll be dry and sunny on Saturday through Gippsland. So, probably reasonably warm temperatures around sort of the low 20s.
1: I thought ferrets ran through tubes when they raced anyway, so I thought it would be a dry track. But maybe it's the spectators that might be out in the rain. I'll leave it at that. Christy, thanks so much for the update. Much appreciated.
0: No problem. Thanks, Warwick.
1: Christy Johnston, Senior Forecaster at the Bureau of Meteorology. Jeff, I want a photo of these ferret races if they're on. You've got to send some through on Monday. A few of your texts coming through. Look, one more on the res. I don't want a tit for tat on the text line. We had Tyler, then we had a rebuttal for Tyler. Now this one says, look, for that text from Arthur in Horsham, a consenting host does not mean a consenting community, says from a farmer in the northwest res. Look, we can leave it there. I think you're both on different sides of the ledger, but thank you very much for taking part in the program and listening anyway. And I did ask what to do with prawn stock, right? We've heard of the development of a prawn stock from a Nuffield scholar from the prawn industry at Mooloolaba in Queensland. Pam says, prawn stock, it's great for fish soup or Scottish Cullen skink. I don't even know what that is. I will be Googling after this, Pam. Thank you. And Ian in West Gippsland says, on a Rick Stein program on Venice cooking, I learnt that previously unused prawn heads can be smashed into a paste, then baked to create prawn crackers. Yum. Love that too. Oh, and a late starter, Marissa says, prawn stock is the best friend for fried noodles. Thank you all. Bit of cooking advice for me here on the country. Yeah, we love that. Let's go overseas. We'll hang out with a chef shortly on the program first. We'll go to US cattle industry research right now. The US cattle industry is accelerating the adoption of precision agriculture tools, and it's presenting new opportunities for Australian researchers looking to improve the technology here. More than 30 graduates and early career researchers from Australia, the US and Canada have just completed the first Cows and Code training course developed by CQ University and Oklahoma State University. Mark Trotter is a professor of precision livestock based in Rockhampton and co-led the program. While the cattle industry in the US is very different, he says there's a lot that can apply to production here.
2: I guess there's a really big opportunity over there in terms of the research that happens, just the scale of research that happens, particularly in the livestock industry. So, you know, roughly their production system's about 10 times bigger. And so there's just a lot more research activity in terms of volume over there. And in addition to that, this particular area is just really rapidly growing over there. The use of sensors in particularly our extensive livestock industry. So this is the red meat, sheep and goat sort of space. They've really started to pick up that technology and really run with it. And as a consequence, there's a lot of young researchers starting into that area over there. And so I'd been over there last year at a conference and met up with a few of the senior researchers involved in this space. And we sort of recognised that there's a real opportunity, a bit of a challenge. Some of the new people coming into this field were making a lot of the mistakes that we had made. And we thought, well, let's try and help some of these young folks and get them to avoid making all of those mistakes. So,
3: did you get any insight into what was driving that adoption of this kind of technology in the cattle industry there?
2: Yeah, it's really interesting. It's quite a bit different. And this is not, can't take this as a blanket statement, but the cow-calf industry, so the breeding industry over there, is quite different to what we see in Australia. So there's a lot of smaller producers with off-farm income. And so they're actually really keen on the technology to help them monitor those animals when they're away working off-farm. And certainly we have that sort of demographic in the Australian beef industry, but we have a lot more, you know, larger scale beef breeding operations. There's certainly a lot of interest in the technology here in Australia, and actually a lot of this technology is being developed out of Australia because of our drive for efficiency. But it's just in the last few years it's really accelerated in terms of their interest over there in the US in terms of picking that that tech up.
3: Were they doing anything over there that was particularly surprising to you or might have application here that we're not doing?
2: Yeah, I guess there's a couple of really interesting little neat developments that those folks are involved in or the US are driving. So Australia has traditionally, I would say, been the real innovators in terms of sensor technologies in our extensive grazing industry. So this is our beef and sheep game. But the US are really pushing quite hard. And one of the trials that we actually visited when we were in Oklahoma State is one looking at multi-species virtual fencing. And so this is where they've got virtual fencing devices on cattle, on sheep and on goats and on the guard dogs that are guarding the small ruminants. And they're rotating those animals around in quite novel ways to try and optimise past utilisation and maintain ground cover. And just that very, you know, sort of integrated approach to grazing using virtual fencing technology is a pretty neat sort of application and certainly has some potential over here. On the sensor space, those folks are, you know, they're starting to really turn their guns, I guess, towards some of the stuff that we've been looking at for years. So things like reproductive efficiency monitoring, so calving detection, dystocia detection, all of that sort of stuff. And they're really starting to make some gains in that particular area.
3: We've heard a lot of discussion around the American herd, the rebuild, the fact that numbers are very low there and they're taking, you know, they're our number one customer for Australian beef over the last couple of years. Do you think this technology will be part of what starts the rebuild in their herd numbers?
2: That's a really good question. For segments of the industry, it's absolutely going to help, particularly that, you know, that driving of reproductive efficiency. There's such a tremendous opportunity both in Australia and the US to really, I guess, refine the way we manage our breeding herds and to increase essentially the number of calves coming out of our extensively grazed beef. And so in terms of rebuilding herds, there's definitely going to be people using this technology to help optimise that. Things like we've got one of my colleagues is coming over from Ohio State next year to look at doing research in terms of bull monitoring and so to detect things like bull breakdown. And, you know, if you get that wrong in some of those situations, particularly in the US where they've got single sire mating groups and bull breaks down and he's not serving cows and you miss that, well, there's a whole bunch of calves that you've missed out on or at least they're going to be delayed in terms of when those cows calve if you do get a bull out to them. So there's definitely a lot of interest in it, but in terms of, I guess there's still a little bit of a question about getting it really working and really humming along to deliver the information to enable those producers to make the decisions they need to do to achieve that.
1: That is CQ University Professor of Precision Livestock. Say that 10 times fast. Mark Trotter speaking there to Kelly Buchanan and Cows & Co.

0: is actually coming to Australia next year. It'll be in the beef capital, though. It'll be at Beef at Rockhampton, which is disappointing for us down the south, but we'll allow it. Let's hear from a US-based chef now who has been serving Australian red meat for decades. He says American consumers aren't picky about where their food comes from. They just want good food. Chef Ray Villacrucis runs a culinary consultancy in Las Vegas. He's also an MLA ambassador for Aussie beef, and he recently toured Australia, including Wagyu farms, processors and restaurants in Gippsland, for a look at local supply chains, and told Fiona Broom what he found.
1: We got to tour the Wagyu farm and speak to the farmers there, and really was able to answer a lot of questions that I've had before. And at the same time, we got to enjoy a lot of the Wagyu meat as well. We had an unlimited supply of Wagyu beef on this trip, so that was really good. We also visited a processing plant and got to see the process from the very beginning all the way to packaged and boxed, ready to go. And being there and really getting to speak to everyone, from the butcher to the farmers to the people that are taking care of the grass, was really amazing, because it just really gave us a clear point of view on how much care and how much passion and how much thinking goes beyond the whole process of making sure that we get the quality and the consistency that helps us in our restaurants and in our kitchen to provide our guests with really consistent, awesome products.
2: What were some of those questions that you had and that were answered on your tour of the farms?
1: Well, particularly with the Wagyu, been running Japanese restaurants for the last 2 decades and using Japanese Wagyu, which is obviously where it all started. So the questions that I had was how close and how different at the same time the Australian Wagyu is to the Japanese ones. And that really opened my mind to the whole system and how the F1s and the F2s and the F3s are different, and how close the farmers are really working on with the animals into making sure that they yield the product we as chefs and consumers are expecting. And that really helped us be able to communicate that to our guests as well.
2: The US herd is at historic lows, but there is growing demand for beef in the US. The President Donald Trump has received some backlash for recently approving more tariff-free beef from Australia and Brazil. How do you go about promoting Australian beef in that environment?
1: It's different. America is a big country, and we have so many different types and different levels of restaurants that the consumer will consume. The political side of it is just the political side of it. Obviously, beef producers, there's been a lot of like crazy impact lately. The production is low. The things that they need to produce is getting really expensive. And then there's a monopoly system that's not working for all the small farmers. So that the whole side of it is crazy right now. And to be honest, I don't have a clear answer on how and when will that change. But as a provider of good food, I've never had any issue. I've always had Australian beef in my menu. Probably in the last 2 decades, I've only used Australian red meat on my menu. And I've never had any resistance from anyone. I think it comes down to, is it good? Is it priced well? And is it consistent? And on those three fronts, Australian beef always delivered for me and my menus. The same goes for the lamb, the goat and the lamb that we produce in America is very different to the Australian ones.
2: How is the lamb and the goat different in the US compared with Australian lamb and goat?
1: Yeah, it's really the age. For the longest time, Americans use lamb in a much later stage in their life. So it's very gamey and that specific aftertaste that everyone thought what lamb really is supposed to taste like. So we have that resistance. People that are used to American lamb and like it didn't really want to quickly change to Australian lamb until they get a chance to try it. So the Australian lamb for me, in my experience, is a really good middle point, because people that say they don't like lamb because of what they remember they had growing up, when they try Australian lamb, they start to love it, because the Australian lamb is very forgiving when you're cooking it. And at the same time, it receives flavor pairing and flavor profiles without overcooking.

0: Aussie beef mate, speaking to Fiona Broome about the program that brought him and a number of other people in the meat industry to Australia to have a look at our production systems for beef and lamb and how red meat is being produced and prepared over here. On the text line on 0467 842 722, on the serious issue of a res being scrapped in Victoria, Sarah at Meadow Creek says, "Hi, Warwick, the planning assessments are shoddy. Neighbours haven't got a leg to stand on. Department of Transport and Planning is approving everything." That's Sarah in Meadow Creek on that text. And on the prawn stock and what you do with it, Neil says, "Prawn head soup sounds good if you don't mind your food looking back at you, Neil." I think the idea is you take the heads out before the soup goes out. That would be very interesting indeed. Thank you very much for your text. Let's go to livestock markets before I get any more trouble or any more cooking advice. To market, to market. It is the only one and only today's Wagga Wagga Sheep and Lambs. Leanne Dax is there with all the information for you. Take it away, Leanne.
1: Good afternoon. Spring really has arrived with the biggest yarding for some months. Agents yarded 40,000 lambs and 13,000 sheep, combined in the total 18,000 suckers. New season's lambs are outstanding, while old lambs were fair to very good. New season's trade lambs and the heavies gained between $5 to $10. Old trade lambs were firm with the better types. Heavy old lambs also were unchanged. New season's trade, $232 to $313. Heavy new season's, $324 to $398. Old trade lambs, 20 to 24 kilo, $226 to $289. 24 to 26, $290 to $310, 26 to 30 kilo, $320 to $366, over 30 kilos, $370 to $442. Young lambs, the bulk back to the paddock, $192 to $290, merino trade lambs, $220 to $297, heavy merinos, $301 to $352, heavy sheep, $245 to $345, trade sheep, $198 to $241, averaging around 930 cents a kilogram carcass weight. With the sheep sale still in progress, Leanne Dax, MLA.
0: Thanks very much for the update, Leanne. That's about all the time we have for you on the Country Hour today. Just before I let you go, if you go online right now, abc.net.au/rural, there is a story on floodplain harvesting in New South Wales. Effectively, the New South Wales government is facing calls to immediately halt the controversial practice of floodplain harvesting after revelations in Parliament that the industry watchdog cannot effectively prosecute breaches. The New South Wales Natural Resource Access Regulator, NRA, their chief officer, Grant Barnes, told a parliamentary hearing in August that the agency was facing some uncertainty as to the application of the law in regard to floodplain harvesting. The Greens in that state are now calling for that floodplain harvesting for an immediate embargo there. And the water watchdog, after the water watchdog fails in court. So you're going to get a lot more on that in the coming days. If you want to read about it right now, abc.net.au/rural is the place to go. You can always listen back to our programs while you're there too, or in the ABC Listen app, just search Victorian Country Hour. If you want to wait, I'll join you at this time tomorrow. Catch you then.

0: Good afternoon, Nicholas Hines with ABC News. Family and friends have gathered to farewell Sarah and Osama El-Houli, the two children who died after a crash in Melbourne's western outskirts on Tuesday. Mourners gathered for an Islamic prayer service in Newport a short time ago before the cousins, aged 7 and 11, are buried this afternoon. The pair were among a group of seven children and one adult taken to hospital after the car they were in rolled at Parwyn. Small businesses in Victoria will have more time to implement new work-from-home laws under amendments being put before Parliament today. Business groups have rallied against the laws, which will give many workers the right to work at least 2 days a week from home. New Premier Ben Carroll delayed the bill's passage through Parliament last month while he worked through amendments, pushing back the planned September start date. He says the laws now strike the right balance, with small businesses given an even later deadline.
1: The commencement date, as you all know, has already been pushed back to the 1st of July 2027. For small businesses, it will be pushed back to the 1st of January 2027.

0: 2028.
1: A Victorian coroner has heard a man who died after threatening police with a knife at a Melbourne train station last month was experiencing a mental health episode. Samantha Jauncher reports.
2: Today, the Victorian Coroner's Court heard 37-year-old Aboriginal man Joey Thurston had shared his location with his son the morning he died and told him he was feeling paranoid. That evening, he died following a confrontation with police at Clayton train station in the city's southeast. The coroner heard police attempted to negotiate with Mr. Thurston and used tasers, capsicum spray, and a beanbag gun to disarm him before he was eventually arrested and experienced a cardiac arrest while being carried away on a stretcher. He has been remembered as loving and family-oriented. The inquest continues in December.
1: The Senate has signed off on new federal laws that will double the penalties for social media companies that fail to keep children off their platforms. The government secured the Greens' support to get the bill through the upper house, while the Coalition voted against it. The legislation will increase the fine to more than $109 million. It will also introduce penalties for social media companies that refuse to give authorities documents related to their enforcement of the under-16 age restrictions. Former SAS soldier and Liberal MP Andrew Hastie says he's concerned by reports Australian Special Forces veterans could be training Russian citizens abroad. The UK Telegraph newspaper is reporting a leaked Australian intelligence memo that raises the alarm about former Australian, British and American soldiers training Russian citizens at military camps in Bulgaria. The training camps have denied employing former Australian Special Forces troops or training Russian citizens, but Mr. Hastie says the reports need to be investigated.
3: I'd like to run those reports to ground. I think there's a lot of SAS imposters out there, and my first instinct is this is an organisation that's using the badge of the Special Air Service Regiment, a proud history, for their own commercial ends.
1: US President Donald Trump is addressing an unusual midterm Republican convention as he seeks to energise voters ahead of the November elections. Republicans face the possibility of losing both the House and Senate due to division over the war in Iran and the administration's failure to curb inflation. The event has been dubbed Trumpapalooza, but has been skipped by some Republicans who have cited prior obligations and costs. Mr. Trump has taken aim at those who've questioned the attendance of the event in Dallas, Texas.
4: You have to remember, when we originally announced this 8 weeks ago, they said, who's going to go to a midterm convention? That's never going to... This place is packed. Not only is this packed, but you have an equal number of people standing outside.
1: And at the tennis, the men's top seed, Alexander Zverev, has beaten Dutchman Botik van der Schansklop in the quarterfinals of the US Open in New York. Zverev was victorious 6-2, 7-5, 6-1 and will next face Russian Karen Khachanov in the semifinals. Elena Rybakina will officially become the world's women's number one next week after winning her quarterfinal against China's Qin Wen Zheng. Rybakina will take on the world number four, Coco Gauff, in the semifinals. And to the weather across Victoria. It's a sunny afternoon in the north of the state and a cloudy day at times in the south, with some isolated light showers over Gippsland set to clear later. Tomorrow, some areas of morning fog and patchy frost, and then a dry, cool to mild and mostly sunny day for the state. And in Melbourne, partly cloudy conditions today. Tomorrow, though, some early morning fog before a sunny afternoon with a top of 16. On Saturday, mostly sunny, 22. And on Sunday, mostly sunny before a late shower or two. Right now, it's 15 degrees.
5: Afternoon. Welcome to The World Today. I'm Andy Park, coming to you from Gadigal Land in Sydney. Thanks for joining me. This Thursday, the federal government faces growing pushback from business and farming groups on the plan to cut net migration. And 25 years since Simon lost his mum in the 9/11 attacks, he's in the US to attend a remembrance ceremony at the Pentagon.
6: She'd been retired for about a year, and this was kind of like a gift to herself. Yeah, well, sadly, the flight she boarded to come home was kind of the last flight she got on.
5: As the fight against the illegal tobacco trade continues, the federal government is introducing new laws to help prosecute those involved. The government says the new offences will target organised crime, distributors and retailers selling illegal cigarettes. But one criminologist is warning it's likely that organised crime will just find ways around the new laws. Here's Steph Smale.
7: Illicit tobacco has been dominating the political debate, with a string of different solutions being floated as the best way to curb the booming black market.

0: It's now estimated to be worth about $6 billion a year, and the federal government says it's time to beef up policing powers to stop the problem.
1: Clearly, this is a major global problem and Australia's not immune.
0: The Assistant Customs Minister, Julian Hill, says the new customs tobacco offences will give both Border Force and State and Territory Police powerful new tools.
1: Think about it as a list of observable indicators, very simple fact-based things like, is the tobacco appropriately packaged? Is it a menthol cigarette even hiding in plain packaging? Is it being concealed? Does it have paperwork at the border? Or my personal favourite, is the retail price of this packet of cigarettes less than the amount of excise and GST combined?
0: Authorities have been struggling to prosecute people involved in the illegal tobacco trade because it was up to customs officials and police to prove a seller knew it was illegal. There has been some success, though. Last month, the AFP revealed it had charged seven people and dismantled a multi-million dollar crime network involving illegal tobacco, including the seizure of 350,000 cigarettes and almost 200,000 vapes. But Julian Hill argues a bigger crackdown is needed and says he's expecting bipartisan support for the new customs laws.
1: They're exactly the powers which our law enforcement officials have been asking for. The bill also includes other things that the federal police have been asking for to modernise the proceeds of crime regime, because prosecutions are important and we've got to get more of them. But also, the way to really hurt these crooks is to go after their cash and their houses and their boats and their cars and their toys and take the profits of their crime off them.
0: Both the Coalition and One Nation are pushing a cut to tobacco taxes as a way to fight the black market. But the government argues there's no evidence a dramatic cut would tackle organised crime. Independent MP Monique Ryan has welcomed the move to change customs laws and is urging police to step up their efforts too.
2: Because at the moment, any young person can go into a convenience store or one of these tobacco stores in electorates like Kooyong and buy a packet of cigarettes for somewhere between $7 and $10. With that being the case, we can change the law about the excise, or we can talk about the excise, but people are always going to subvert the law and the criminal elements are effectively operating unchecked.
3: Yes, it is a start, and yes, something has to be done.
0: Dr. Vince Hurley is a criminologist at Macquarie University. He says the new laws are a step in the right direction.
3: And this is very similar to the seizure legislation, where there is tainted property, as they call it, for drug trafficking, where the onus can be upon the person that actually is holding the illicit tobacco or holding the tobacco to make them justify to the authorities or to the police that this in actual fact is a legitimate product.
0: But Dr. Hurley is also warning organised crime has the capacity to pivot and adapt to changing legislation.
3: What they will do is they will hold on to the product they have, the illicit tobacco that they have, wait till everything dies down, see what the result of the crackdown or the new legislation is, then make a decision whether to drip feed those illicit tobaccos back into the market or whether they stockpile it and wait 12 months or wait to the next federal election or after that, then they will flood the market or they could drip feed it.
0: Dr. Hurley argues the global networks behind illegal tobacco will be hard to pin down too.
3: If that person doesn't return to Australia, or we have no extradition treaty, that person offshore is immune from any prosecution within Australia.
0: Some states and territories are considering their own new laws to help stamp out the illegal tobacco trade.
4: Stephanie Smale there. Well, it's the hot-button issue that's been at the heart of Australian politics for decades, really. But as the federal government finalises its plans to cut net overseas migration, it's facing growing pushback from business and farming groups who want to ensure there's no reduction in the skilled migrant groups they rely on. South Australia's Premier Peter Malinauskas has also warned his Labor colleagues in Canberra not to slash migration just to gain political points. Here's Bridget Fitzgerald.
5: They're working on farms, in restaurants, tourism businesses, even healthcare. Every year, thousands of backpackers are employed around the country. Tourism and Transport Forum CEO Margie Osmond says it's a temporary but vital workforce that's running dry.
6: This is a critical time of the year. We're rolling into summer. We're rolling into harvest season. We're rolling into a number of critical, time-sensitive issues at this moment.
5: 3 weeks ago, it was revealed the Albanese government has paused visa applications for working holidaymakers from 24 countries. Today, a coalition of industry groups is calling on the government to get it back on track. National Farmers Federation CEO Michael Guerin says the government is blocking the flow of a desperately needed workforce.
7: What's at stake is food security. What's at stake is regional communities.
5: It comes as the government is preparing to put forward its plan to reduce net overseas migration. Prime Minister Anthony Albanese has met with opposition leader Angus Taylor to discuss the issue this week. South Australia's Premier Peter Malinauskas has also weighed in, using a speech in Sydney last night to defend the importance of skilled migration.
8: We are only a few years away, for the first time in the history of our country, having more people over the age of 65 than under the age of 15, which means we're not replacing our workforce at the pace that is required in order to be able to sustain our standard of living. And one of the ways we can address that, of course, is having a well-calibrated and thought-through migration program.
5: Western Australia's Premier Roger Cook has also spoken out this week, imploring the Albanese government not to turn overseas workers away to appease populist anti-immigration rhetoric from parties like One Nation. Julian Hill is the Assistant Minister for Citizenship, Customs and Multicultural Affairs.
1: The government has no intention of engaging in a race to the bottom that would destroy the economy or, frankly, smash family life for millions of Australians across our country.
5: But the system is under review, which means the question is who stays and who goes.
3: I think you'll find just about every person in this debate will say, here are the visas I like, please do not cut those.
5: Abel Rizvi is the former Deputy Secretary of the Department of Immigration. He says it's undeniable the system is in a mess.
3: First, we have around 3 million temporary entrants, many of whom want permanent residence, but the number of places in the permanent residence program is not enough to accommodate them all. How do we deal with that? A second problem is we have a huge backlog of people on bridging visas. The more people that are on bridging visas, that is an indication that the system is in trouble. We have over 400,000 people on bridging visas. What are we going to do about that? Finally, we have over 100,000 unsuccessful asylum seekers in the country, people who have gone through the asylum system and have not met the criteria for an asylum, but have not left the country.
5: Those questions are causing headaches within the government. Last month, Home Affairs Minister Tony Burke cancelled a scheduled National Press Club appearance where he was set to unveil the government's sweeping cuts to migration. Then a Home Affairs spokesperson confirmed Labor had a plan to reduce Australia's humanitarian intake by a third. But within hours, the Prime Minister intervened, telling the media there would be no change. Abel Rizvi says from an economic perspective, the government needs to focus on how the migration program can help drive productivity.
3: And the most important thing is not to cut those skilled migrants that are going to make the biggest contribution to Australia long term.
9: Are you confident that this government in particular is heading in the right direction from the beginnings of what we've seen, though there's clearly some internal ructions over some of their plans?
3: At this stage, we don't have enough details. One thing which is a positive is that the government has said it will manage to a target for net overseas migration. That is a good thing. In fact, I think the Minister for Immigration is going to have to report to Cabinet every quarter on how he's progressing against the target. So managing net migration in a deliberate, carefully managed way is a good thing. That is progress. What we don't know is how they're going to deliver their target. And that's where the battle seems to be.
4: That's Abel Rizvi, the former Deputy Secretary of the Department of Immigration, with Bridget Fitzgerald reporting. I'm Andy Park. 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Just search for The World Today. Overseas now, and President Donald Trump has taken the stage in Texas for an unusual Republican convention. Unusual because it's the first time the Republicans have held one before the midterms, which determine which party controls the US Congress and therefore the president's ability to pass laws. The president's popularity is at a record low, and the Republican Party faces a serious battle to retain its majority, with waning support for the war in Iran and cost of living expenses taking their toll on households. Kimberly Price reports. USA! USA! USA!
10: An enthusiastic cheer for the United States President Donald Trump from his MAGA faithful in

0: Dallas, Texas.
1: Welcome to the first ever midterm convention of any party.
0: Against the backdrop of record low approval ratings, the president is staging the first ever midterm Republican convention in a bid to boost support ahead of November's poll.
1: We hand America's future to the radical left Democrats, and our nation will spend the next decade just getting back on its feet. It will be a tragedy. Vote Republican, and we will leave the world in our dust for generations to come. There'll be nothing like it.
0: Despite being billed as a sold-out event, empty seats were visible inside the Texan Arena, something University of Sydney's United States Study Centre professor David Smith believes is a sign of the times.
2: His approval ratings are very low, so it's not likely that he is going to have the kind of appeal to swinging voters that he's had in previous elections.
0: And David Smith argues there's a major issue for voters fueling the president's unpopularity.
2: He has not done anything to address the cost of living crisis. If anything, Trump's actions, people can see, have made it worse, especially the war in Iran, which has sent gas and oil and diesel prices up so high, as well as his tariffs.
0: Another challenge, he says, is the MAGA base historically haven't voted when the president isn't on the ballot.
2: So Trump is desperately trying to motivate these hardcore supporters.
0: Despite the president's claim that this is the first midterm convention, it is not. The last midterm convention was held by the Democrats in 1982, but Charles Hunt, an assistant professor of political science at Boise State University, says the event plays to the president's strengths.
3: The U.S. has a made-for-TV president right now with a lot of background in TV, loves a spectacle, and so it's not necessarily surprising that this president would choose to pursue this.
0: But in a blow to the president, a number of Republicans aren't attending. Charles Hunt believes that's a tactical campaign move for some.
3: Just as an example, Susan Collins, a moderate Republican from Maine who has served for many years, she's up for another tough re-election fight. Maine is a state that has never voted for Donald Trump. You know, she's avoiding the convention. You know, if I were her campaign manager, I would say that's probably a good move for her.
0: For those lawmakers and candidates taking to the stage, the convention is a chance to speak to the party base. Texas Attorney General Ken Paxton took the opportunity to continue his campaign.
4: I need your prayers, your votes, and your support. If we lose Texas, we lose the common sense revolution. If we lose the common sense revolution, we lose America.
0: For these party faithful, the sitting president is their only hope.
5: This isn't about the party preference anymore. It's about good versus evil. So we have to unite to keep America great, because we're not about to lose this country to the communists.
6: It's like we're under attack. We're surrounded, it seems like, especially from foreign powers like CCP and, you know, I would say Sharia law, mainly here in Texas.
0: The midterm elections will take place on November 3rd.
7: Kimberly Price reporting there. Well, staying in the US, preparations are underway for the 25th anniversary of the 9/11 attacks. 2,977 people died after four passenger planes were hijacked by al-Qaeda terrorists in 2001, leading to the war on terror and the invasion of Afghanistan. Aboard American Airlines Flight 77, which struck the Pentagon, was Australian Yvonne Kennedy. Her son, Simon, is in Virginia to attend the ceremony and joins me. Simon, your mum, Yvonne, she was 63. She was a retired Australian Red Cross worker. And really, this was a long-planned dream retirement trip to the US for her, wasn't it?
8: Yeah. Look, Mum was an amazing traveller. Like, she really loved seeing the world. She had big open eyes for all the cultures. And, yeah, this was a trip she'd been wanting to do for a while. She wanted to hit the Canadian Rockies and parts of the United States she'd never seen before. She'd been retired for about a year, and this was kind of like a gift to herself. Well, sadly, the flight she boarded to come home was kind of the last flight she got on.
7: How did the news reach you, if you don't mind me asking?
8: Yeah, so my brother was living in London at the time. Obviously, it was morning there, so they saw what was going on. He was at work, and it was obviously the talk of

0: the office, and then he called me, and it was late in the evening on the 11th in Sydney. And he expressed some concern because he knew Mum was over there on a trip. What I thought at the time was a pretty long bow to draw turned out to have a lot more truth to it than we had hoped. And looking at her itinerary, Flight 77 was her flight home out of Washington, and inevitably that was the plane that was crashed into the Pentagon.
1: For a lot of family members in the position that you were in, it's the unknowingness that is the hardest part, because even the extinguishing of hope is at least something certain. So was there a period where you just didn't know? How long did that period go for?
0: It was a really tough time. It was an up and it was a down and it was a back up again. I mean, this was pre, the internet in your pocket. This was pre the world of getting information just like that. And, I mean, it's amazing to think that how much things have changed. But, yeah, we were on the phone all night, overnight, trying to call hotels that she was supposed to be at, the airline, trying to get some kind of confirmation. And, hope keeps you going, but it can also be devastating when it's taken away. So,
1: for much of the world, this is a New York story. This the epicenter of these attacks was in New York. But of course, your mother died not in New York, and you're on the way to the Pentagon for the 25th anniversary of the 9/11 attacks. Do you feel like something is a bit missing, that the focus is just on New York and not on the lives lost, including your mother's at the site near the Pentagon?
0: Yeah, it used to bother me a lot more. And thinking about it over 25 years, I realize it's probably because of the footage. And in one sense, it's a blessing that I don't have to watch the footage of Mum's plane going down over and over and over again. I mean, there were hundreds of people not in New York. We got, the plane that went down in Shanksville, Flight 93, the Pentagon flight. Two out of the four planes weren't in New York. Yeah, I think it's very important for people to remember that. It used to bother me a lot more, but now I'm kind of sometimes grateful that the attention's not on us.
1: For most people, this is the sort of cultural touchstone. You always remember where you were when you first learned about the 9/11 attacks. It's a sort of marking, time, really. It was the world before and the world after. But for people like you, it's a very different, very personal and not so global kind of thing. How do you sort of see these anniversaries of these 9/11 attacks? Does time change anything?
0: Everyone's different. Every anniversary is different. Sometimes I feel like it's been forgotten. In other years, it gets a little bit more attention. The first year, the 1 year on, was a very different thing. It was a very different world. And my memory of that is very strong. That I remember being at the Pentagon for the 1 year anniversary and feeling like the family's grief had been hijacked by Bush and Rumsfeld's war in Iraq as a sort of a launch for the war in Iraq. I remember that happening. Then 10 years on was Obama at the Pentagon, and that was a much more respectful and more family-focused, victim-focused event. So it was kind of more of a positive, if you will. And so it's this year, it's 25 years, and I'll be at the Pentagon. From all reports, Trump will be at the Pentagon, and let's just hope he doesn't make it about him.
1: Yvonne Kennedy's son, Simon Kennedy, thank you so much for joining me.
0: Andy, thank you very much.
1: British police have announced they're investigating Nigel Farage's Reform UK party after a documentary detailed explosive allegations of breaches of electoral law. The undercover investigation, broadcast by Channel 4, involved an undercover sting in which journalists posed as wealthy US business figures, offering to help fund some of the party's expenses. Nigel Farage, the party's leader, has denied any wrongdoing, claiming the operation was entrapment. Sean Tarrick-Goodwin has the story.
2: You're on the Guinness, boys.
3: We are.
4: It was a casual drink at a Clacton pub that's become a major headache for Nigel Farage and his party, Reform UK.
5: I run an American family office, and I haven't been able to donate directly to this up to this point. But I was thrilled to be able to pick up the tab for the polls that you had commissioned.
2: That was great.
4: The secretly recorded video aired by UK broadcaster Channel 4 last week was part of a year-long undercover investigation where a reporter posed as the son of a wealthy American donor to meet with party figures. This recording captured senior aide Dan Jukes appearing to show the party breaking electoral laws that ban donations from foreigners.
3: What you're doing right now means that you can contribute in a it's an amazing sweet spot. You look relatively good at this money.
6: Yeah.
3: Huge impact, and they don't show up anywhere in public records.
4: In the wake of the bombshell report, Reform's leader Nigel Farage claimed to be the victim of a political campaign.
7: Make no mistake, this was an exercise in entrapment. Let me be clear. The party has done nothing wrong. Taken no illegal money. In fact, no money was taken at all.
4: But he's also sacked the senior aides. He addressed the matter at a recent Reform conference.
8: Some of the comments made by two of our team were injudicious at best. Neither of these men was authorised to act in this way. Accordingly, they've stepped down, pending an investigation.
4: But the issue isn't going away. Now the UK's Metropolitan Police say it's investigating. In a statement, it said the Met received a number of reports relating to donations and polling involving a political party and determined that there are potential offences requiring investigation. In response, Reform UK again denied any wrongdoing and said it would fully cooperate with the investigation. Britain's Secretary of Education, Lucy Powell, spoke prior to that announcement.
9: It's also part of a pattern now that we're seeing with Reform UK. They're already under investigation for a very similar allegation.
4: She's referring to allegations Mr Farage failed to declare a £5 million gift he received from a party donor in 2024. In response to a parliamentary investigation into that scandal, he resigned and successfully recontested his seat of Clacton.
8: And it is a convincing, overwhelming win with more votes.
4: Associate Professor Ben Wellings is an expert on British politics at Monash University. He says the scandals have resulted in a drop in support for the party nationally, falling into second spot behind Labour in the polls.
10: Those who typically probably voted Conservative before but are now thinking of voting Reform may well be put off by this financial impropriety. On the other hand, the core support for Farage and his various political parties, that's pretty rusted on.
4: Reform UK members at the party's conference say the allegations have raised questions, but these supporters aren't wavering.
11: I'm not really concerned about anything that Nigel's done at the moment. I think that everything gets investigated. There's always an outcome.
12: I think he's misstepped over these donations, but I still think he's the best man for the job.
13: I am disappointed, but I'm hoping that Nigel Farage is going to handle it correctly and things will just smoothen out.
1: Those are Reform supporters, ending that report by Sean Tarek Goodwin. And that's all from the World Today team this Thursday. Thanks for your company. Hope you can join me at the same time tomorrow. I'm Andy Park. Bye for now.

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3: Afternoons with Bridget Duclos.
4: Hello and a very big welcome. It is 1:30 afternoon show. Bridget Duclos with you today. And we have a lot coming up. We're going to talk about Are You OK Day. The Joy of Music celebrates the joy of songs about home. And don't you just love coming home? Your home is your castle. And nostalgia, remember the good old hamburgers from the fish and chip shop? Not these fancy brioche type buns they've got now, but one of the good old burgers with the lot, with pineapple and the whole business. Or you might remember when you used to take your saucepans to the Chinese shop for takeaway. That's what we'll be talking about, takeaway in the old days. That's in nostalgia with Dave O'Neill after 2 o'clock. But just before, we were talking to Megan Burstrom, who's had an awful problem with her back. And she admitted that she had a lot of trouble asking for help when her back just collapsed at the supermarket. So we're asking you if you've ever had to ask for help. John is in Pakenham. G'day, John.
5: Hello, how are you?
4: I'm very well, thank you.
5: I once had a head injury and was in rehabilitation. And one of the things the occupational therapist had me do was cook a couple of meals. And the second time they took me shopping to get the ingredients myself. Mm. And then they were going to assess how I coped with dealing with the shopping centre.
4: Yeah.
5: And whether I'd get lost and confused. Oh. So I took my shopping list and my little red Coles basket. Sorry about the publication, but anyway, I took the shopping basket up to a staff member who was stacking shelves, gave that person the list, yeah, and said, I want these ingredients. Can you find them for me? And I just followed that person around the store, got it all in the basket, went to the checkout. The two doctors were then standing behind me discussing what I'd just done. Mm. And I looked at him and I said, I bet you didn't think I was smart enough to do that, did you?
4: To ask for help. Exactly. So you got a big pass for that, John, I'm tipping.
5: I did. Yeah.
4: Good on you, John. Thank you. That's funny. Ian is in Ballarat. Ian, when have you had to ask for help?
6: Years ago. Bridge, I locked my keys in my car. Oh. Window was open slightly. Mm. Put my hand in. Couldn't reach the keys. Managed to get the door open, but then couldn't get my arm out and couldn't get the window down because it was electric windows.
4: Sorry for laughing, Ian. What did you do?
6: I stood waiting in, being Ballarat, hopefully see someone I knew, and realised that a hairdresser in the shop not far away was someone I knew and woefully called her name until she stuck her head out the door and bored everybody out to laugh at me and then released me.
4: Don't you love that she got the laugh in first?
6: Oh, yeah. Sorry, yeah, you get the point. But, yes, it was. And I just couldn't extricate myself. There's no way on earth. Oh, I got in there and twisted my arm trying to reach the keys, and I think it was my right arm, the driver's door, and it was just like, I don't believe this.
4: No, you definitely did not have a choice. You had to ask for help in that thing, and you had to get laughed at as well, Ian. Good on you. Bev, what about you? Have you had to ask for help ever?
7: Yes, I have. I broke my wrist recently at work a couple of weeks ago, and bruised my coccyx, which is quite painful.
4: Oh, I've done that too. Ouch.
7: And I live with on my own other than my 25-year-old son, just turned 25, so he's had to step up and do a bit more than what he normally does, so that's proving quite tricky.
4: Yeah, asking a 25-year-old for help, not always good.
7: Yeah, exactly. And very reliant on friends. And, yeah, I've always found it difficult to ask for help, but I have to because
4: have
7: I can't
4: to.
7: Drive.
4: Yeah.
7: And I've just gone this morning for my third lot of plastering.
4: Oh, Bev, you poor thing. It's just, it's not until you do it you realise, oh, gosh, it's just so hard to live it. So, Bev, you are asking for help and you're getting your head around it.
7: I am. And I've got good groups of girlfriends who've all reached out. So I've got people around me. I just struggle to actually ask, but I'm learning.
4: You're learning. And Megan Burslem is going to learn as well, Bev. If it's the last thing we do, we're going to make Megan learn how to ask for help. All right, I better give you some weather, actually. Here we go. A partly cloudy day in Melbourne with winds southwesterly, 15 to 20 k's an hour, turning southerly in the middle of the day, then becoming light in the late afternoon, 15 degrees at the top. Tomorrow the clouds should clear a bit. We should get to 16 degrees then. Ooh, Saturday, mostly sunny, 22 degrees. Oh, why am I so excited? For the rest of Victoria, cloudy at times in the south, with isolated light showers over Gippsland clearing later, a cool day with light to moderate southerly winds.
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4: Are you okay? Have you asked someone that question today? It could

0: lead to a conversation that could change a life. It's Are You Okay Day today, and it is a day that encourages people to stay connected and have conversations. Play School presenter Rachel Coops is a passionate Are You Okay ambassador and joins us now. Good afternoon, Rachel. Are you okay?
1: I am okay today. How are you?
0: I'm good. Thank you for asking. Thank you very much for asking. Rachel, I love Are You Okay Day because I'll never forget I was working with somebody and he wasn't okay. And it took until this day to come along for someone to ask and to actually find out what was going on. So I think it's got real merit.
1: Yeah. You know, I think the key insight that has come out of the research this year, I've been a passionate advocate for Are You Okay for some years now, but the thing that came out this year was just that idea of what does get in the way of us asking, that many of us, you know, don't check in for lots of reasons, and it's a barrier. And it's mainly lack of confidence. You know, one in three of us just underestimate that difference that we can make in someone's life. And yet the research shows that 9 in 10, once we're asked, are you okay, that experience of just being asked the question makes them feel supported. They feel a little lighter. They feel a little more positive. So I think the resistance that we have for many reasons, and I think life is so busy for so many of us, that weeks and months can go past and someone who has showed up for dinners historically or for, you know, having coffees downstairs in the work cafe with you, and you just don't see them as much. They've become a little quieter or a little more distant. We hesitate sometimes, and I think the message today is don't underestimate the power of asking that question.
0: I couldn't agree with you more. I'm talking with Rachel Coop. She is, of course, Play School presenter, but also an ambassador for Are You Okay? And this is the day where we say, are you okay? But it's really something that needs to happen all day, every day, all year.
1: Yeah, absolutely. And, you know, it's, I think life is always full of challenges, but I think the world is a very challenging place to be alive in right now. And in the, you know, the military coined this term many, many decades ago, VUCA, this volatile kind of uncertain climate we find ourselves in. And so I think we're all under the pump and under the pressure of cost of living and just getting by. And we perhaps don't even notice ourselves sometimes when we've gone under. And that certainly has been the case for me again this year. I had some pretty substantial, I had a back injury, sciatic pain, back surgery. And, you know, just kind of handled it myself. And everyone gets so used to those who can handle it, who appear on the outside like they've got it. And a lot of the time we don't. We are quietly disappearing because we're just the heaviness, the burden of carrying it.
0: So you needed somebody to ask you.
1: I think the people, I really noticed the people who did. And the people who did obviously were either those very close to me who can read the signs when you're just not really engaging. But it's also the people who have had back injuries. You know, once we've been through something, we're less hesitant to ask because we're like, oh god, I know what that's like. But I think it's those of us who see someone kind of going quiet, and they may on the outside be shiny and happy or look like they're managing it, it may be a little heavier the load than we realize.
0: Okay, Rachel Coops is a Play School presenter, among many things. She's an ambassador for Are You Okay? I can't believe you had back surgery. We've just been speaking to Dr. Megan Burslem about what she's just done to her back. But I suppose, Rachel, the message here is ask the question. And then it's not just that, is it? Should there be follow-up? Should there be check-in? What should happen?
1: And I think that's the other thing, knowing what to do. And Ayurveda has amazing resources, really simple guidelines on, sometimes it's a matter of directing someone to a healthcare professional. We're not psychologists, that's okay. Sometimes it's simply following up and making sure we don't check in on someone once.

0: and then disappear again. And sometimes the conversation opens up a little bit of insight for us as to what we may need to do next. And sometimes it's just having the conversation that allows the person to be seen and to be acknowledged and to build trust, to strengthen a connection when they feel disconnected. And we don't know until we have that conversation. So I think that lack of confidence around, oh God, well, what if I get an answer that I don't know? I don't know what to do next. There are so many incredible resources that you can access if you're not sure. But much of the time, it is simply that thing of someone feeling that load lift, even marginally to be seen and heard. And I think that's what we underestimate. For the big things, we know when someone's going through big things. For the little, the daily grind, the new mums. When I was a new mum and I was a single mum and a reflux baby, I just was drowning. And we forget about those moments in life where people might just go quiet.
1: I couldn't agree more. Are you okay? It is Are You Okay Day a day when you just ask people, are they okay? Play School presenter Rachel Cripps is an ambassador. Rachel, what are you up to at the moment? How's Play School?
0: Play School's fantastic. We've just had a couple of series that, I'm always really proud of what we do, but we've had some really beautiful series just there, and we've got lots of fun stuff that we're about to do in a month or two, and a
1: How
0: great
1: old's your
0: schedule
1: baby
0: coming up.
1: now?
0: My goodness, my baby is now 13.
1: Oh, so he doesn't watch Play School
0: He does not watch Play
1: anymore.
0: School
1: Did he ever
0: anymore.
1: watch Play School when you were on
0: He did a little bit,
1: it?
0: but he would come along to the concerts when we toured live.
1: Oh.
0: He was backstage.
1: My kids would have given anything to have a mother on Play School.
0: Momentarily, momentarily. Then it's not so cool.
1: No, oh, that is hilarious. Well, Rachel, we love watching you, and good on you, and congratulations with the great work you are doing as an ambassador for Are You Okay? And also the joy you bring us from Play School.
0: Oh, thank you.
1: Thanks so much. That is Rachel Coops. And just a reminder, Are You Okay Day? Just ask someone, are you okay? We are about to get on to the joy of music, but we were talking about asking for help. And Megan Burson told us she's not terribly good at that. And I was wondering, when have you had to ask for help? Irina, when have you?
2: Well, I was in traffic in Geelong, quite a bit of traffic, and I had to be in the right lane because I was turning right. Guy behind me was bullying me, that tailgating kind of bullying. Started to get really erratic and nasty, and I just held my ground and stayed in my lane. Got trapped at the lights with him behind me, to make a long story short, and he moved his car up and touched the back of my car.
1: Oh, no.
2: So I thought, this is getting really scary. So I thought, what am I going to do? Think, think, think. I'm not good at asking for help, which is the point you were on. And I went, right, this is too hard for me
1: I
2: to
1: need
2: deal with on
1: help.
2: my own. So I got out the car in the middle of four-lane traffic at the lights, ran to the car in front, which was a ute. And luckily, there was this big dude in the driver's seat, young dude. And I just went, there's a guy behind me. And then, I just went through the story. And he got out. He was huge. He
1: Good.
2: was huge. And he glared at the car behind and started to move towards the guy. And the guy pulled out and just took off.
1: Oh,
2: Took
1: good
2: off.
1: on you. And were you so glad that you did that?
2: I was really pleased because I'm not usually good at asking for help, and I'm quite independent, and
1: I think that's
2: thought, I
1: what
2: can handle
1: happened.
2: this guy, I'm a strong, modern woman. I'm a feminist, I can do this. But on this occasion, it was kind of good. And he was so kind. He sort of said, do you want to pull over? And, did you get his number? And I thought, no, I'm good now.
1: No,
2: Thanks so
1: you've,
2: much.
1: yeah. Irina, it's, I like to think that I'm independent and a feminist and all of that too. But you've just reminded me of when I had a spider run across my dashboard in the middle of Chapel Street, and I actually got out of the car in the middle of the traffic and had to get someone, ask someone to get rid of the spider. So I think we all suffer from it, Irina. Thank you very much. Yes, we've all got to learn to be able to ask for help. Megan, if you're listening, the joy of music is up next, and we're going to celebrate.

celebrate the idea of home and homecomings. What are the songs that best represent it for you? Here's a pretty recent example, Leon Bridges and Coming Home.

0: Coming Home and Leon Bridges at 12 minutes to 2. And that's what we're celebrating on The Joy of Music. Songs about home and homecomings. 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
5: Think to yourself,

0: Oh, yes. Yes, indeed. Sorry, I'm laughing at the intro to The Joy of Music. Thank you, Ollie. Christopher Hollow, there is nothing better than coming home. You're a homebody. You're also Arvo's producer, but you love your home. I've been your home.
1: There's no place like home.
0: There's no place like home. It's your castle.
1: Yes, so home is where the heart is. And yes. That's where we are today with The Joy of Music, because songwriters have used home and homecomings and the idea of home and going back home,
0: forever, haven't they?
1: It's kind
0: especially
1: of
0: them, because they travel all the time.
1: Yeah, that's right. And so it makes it easy for them to understand this feeling, because they're often touring and what have you.
0: Mm.
1: And so it goes across all genres, you know, from country to country and western.
0: Absolutely. Well, could I kick off with mine, Chris?
1: Do it.
0: And we'd love to hear yours. 1300 222 774. Your homie, homeboy. No, not homeboy. We're not looking for homeboy songs. We're looking for songs about home. But this is mine from the Cinematic Orchestra.

0: lovely Chris.
1: Yeah, Bridget, tell us how you came to love this song.
0: The music moves me incredibly, but I just love the whole premise of building a home for you.
1: Mm.
0: It's everything that love is, Chris.
1: That is a really beautiful...
0: So you think I've got a nice, touchy, empathetic feel to me now, don't you? Let's see if Deborah does. Deborah, have you got a home song?
2: Oh, look, I do, Bridge, and I just had to ring in on this one. My husband of 43 years and I met in a motorbike club, and he would ride up to Canberra every Friday night on his motorbike, and I would hear it as it came into the suburb. And the song I used to play was Joe Cocker's version of Darling, Be Home Soon.
0: Oh,
2: I couldn't wait
0: to see him.
2: An extra minute if you dawdled. Yep.
0: This is the Loving Spoonful version.
1: This is the Loving Spoonful version. This is an amazing song, Debbie.

0: That is a beautiful story, Deborah. Thank you for your call. Yeah. That's what we're talking about, Chris.
1: Exactly. And we, you know, who did it better, Joe Cocker or the original there, The Loving Spoonful?
0: Well, I say John Joe Sebastian. Cocker on that one, but I don't mind hearing a bit of Loving Spoonful every now and then. What's your home song?
1: Well, the one that I thought I'd bring in is probably a little bit early, actually, for the it's out of season, but it kind of perfectly sums up.
0: How can a song be out of season?
1: Okay, well, I'll play it to you. Now, this is Elvis Presley's version. It's I'll Be Home for Christmas. Now, the beautiful part about this is, you know, it's all the longing for home. I'll be home for Christmas, if only in my dreams.

0: I'm struggling to listen to that because that's a song my mum always used to play when Dad died, because she always wanted him to come home for Christmas. I know. It's just beautiful, though. It's beautiful. Oh, that's lovely, Chris. That is a beauty.
1: It's a real stunner, isn't it?
0: The Little River Band, Home on a Monday. Jeff, remember that one? I'll be home on a Monday. Not the best version, but when something like that, if I remember correctly. That is beautiful, though. I do love your Elvis version. What? Well, let's do a bit. Can we do a bit of Homeward Bound? Because this is the best of all, Simon and Garfunkel.

0: the beauty about this one, Bridget, is, again, similar to the I'll Be Home for Christmas, Paul Simon saying, I wish I was home with Bounds.
1: Yeah.
0: You know, just that kind of longing. Actually, it's a big thing.
1: It's all about being homesick, isn't it, really?
0: The biggest film of the moment being The Odyssey, and it's all
1: about going home.
0: Yeah.
1: Chris, hello. What's your home song?

0: That was about someone going to prison, though, wasn't it, in real life, Chris?
1: Yeah, it was.
0: Oh, that's gorgeous.
1: I've never forgotten Dave doing that.
0: What a beautiful, beautiful man.
2: Yeah.
0: Oh, this is very heartfelt today. I might cry. Pete, hello.
3: Yeah, g'day. Sweet Home Alabama. I think that was a Neil Young reply to Lynyrd Skynyrd's thing. But there was another one that came up to me. There was another home song.
2: Well, let's enjoy Sweet Home Alabama.
0: Yeah, let's enjoy this one, Pete. Thank you.

0: It's a ripper.
1: Have you ever been to Alabama?
0: I have not. Have you?
1: No, but I don't think you need to have been there to understand that song.
0: Get the vibe for that song. Absolutely. Michelle's in Sandringham. Michelle, what's your home song?
2: I love Chris Rea, Driving Home for Christmas. It just makes me feel warm and fuzzy when there's so much going on at that time of year.
1: Now, Michelle, have I started something here?
2: Sorry?
1: Have I started something here by bringing up a Christmas song early out of season and you've just gone, yes, Chris Rea, Driving Home for Christmas?
2: Love it.
0: Okay, let's have a listen to some Chris Rea. Thanks, Michelle.

0: Christmas. I suppose the Christmas thing's a big deal, isn't it? Because often people are away and they do come home for Christmas. Let's hear from Kevin in Little River. Hello, Kev.
1: Hello, Bridge. How are you?
0: Good, thank you.
1: Tom Jones, Green, Green Grass of Home.
2: What an amazing song.
1: Yes.
2: Kevin, what does it mean to you?
1: Well, he was actually dreaming about the green, green grass at home when he was in jail.
0: Ah, okay. Is that right?
1: Yeah, and so when he woke up, he realised he was only dreaming.
0: Oh, Kevin, this is lovely. Was Tom Jones in jail?
2: Not necessarily autobiographical.
0: Oh, okay. Yeah. I got it. lots of comments. Diana Ross, The Wiz, Home, the best. She's leaving Home by the Beatles.
2: I love this one, which is that the best live version of Darling Be Home Soon is not by Joe Cocker, not by The Loving Spoonful. It's Slade. Slade alive.
0: Absolutely. Christopher Hollow, Homebody, Arvo's producer. Thank you. We're going to take a couple more, but also nostalgia. Remember, takeaway, back in the day.
3: Yeah, hi, look, I'm going to put a totally different spin on this.
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5: I couldn't help myself. I had to call.
6: Yeah, I felt that. I really appreciate it. Thanks for jumping in.
5: Thank you.
6: All the best.
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9: Good afternoon, Nicholas Hines with ABC News. US President Donald Trump has pledged to give $5,000 to every adult in the United States if Republicans retain control of both houses of Congress in the November midterm elections. America's editor John Lyons reports from Dallas.
10: The two-day Republican midterm convention was arranged at the president's direction in a bid to mobilise his party ahead of the upcoming midterm elections. Republicans are at risk of losing control of the House of Representatives and the Senate in November. Speaking on the opening day of the convention, the president pledged a $5,000 dividend to every adult American citizen if Republicans retain control of both houses of Congress in the midterms. His promise comes weeks after the US Treasury Department released data estimating US national debt now stands at more than $40 trillion.
9: A specialist Victoria Police officer involved in the hunt for Desi Freeman had used alcohol to try to sleep before rear-ending a car while drunk on duty. Crime reporter Olivia Jenkins has this story.
11: The sergeant was initially sacked over the collision in September last year, the officer claiming he suffered from PTSD and struggled with the double murder of two fellow officers in Pōpunka days earlier. He told the police disciplinary board he used alcohol in a desperate attempt to sleep, finding the funeral of Officer Neil Thompson particularly traumatic. His dismissal was overturned due to his otherwise impressive service record and his commitment to getting professional help. He will remain on the force, but has

0: been permanently removed from his specialist unit.
1: The Victorian Opposition says new insurance data shows more needs to be done to address crime in the state. A report from the Insurance Council of Australia released today shows nearly half of all cars stolen in Australia are stolen from Melbourne, with more than 12,000 claims lodged across Victoria. Victorian Liberal leader Jess Wilson says her party wants to introduce one-strike bail laws and strengthen adult crime, adult time laws.
2: Not only is the crime crisis here in Victoria making Victorians less safe, but it is driving a cost of living crisis in this state. You do not need to be a victim of crime to pay for Labor's crime crisis, because we are seeing insurance premiums increasing under Labor.
1: The federal government is set to unveil new laws targeting the booming illicit tobacco trade. Under the legislation, suspiciously cheap cigarettes and dodgy packaging will be enough for authorities to prosecute smoke shops. Currently, it must be proven an accused person knew the tobacco was illegally imported and subject to customs duty. Vascular surgeon and campaigner against illegal tobacco, Dr. John Crozier, supports the changes and says his patients have been knowingly smoking illegal cigarettes.
3: The bulk of patients that I see now, over 80% that admit they're smoking cigarettes, know that they're smoking an illegal product or naive, but know that the $10 or less packet of 20 cigarettes is probably pretty shady.
1: The former Geelong deputy mayor has pleaded guilty to breaching a confidentiality notice relating to an investigation into alleged corrupt conduct at the Transport Accident Commission. Harrison Tippett reports.
4: Former Geelong councillor Kylie Grisbeck was today fined $3,500 for breaching a confidentiality notice issued to her by the Independent Broad-Based Anti-Corruption Commission in 2024. Ms Grisbeck was previously an executive at the TAC and had worked as the executive assistant to former TAC chief executive Joe Calafiore. Secret recordings played to the courts were used to show Ms Grisbeck tipped off her former boss to the IBAC investigation. The court heard the IBAC probe could soon result in charges against Mr Calafiore.
1: Transport around the MCG is changing ahead of tomorrow's historic NFL game, with drivers warned of road closures around Melbourne Park. There will be temporary closures along key roads around the stadium for tomorrow's match between the San Francisco 49ers and Los Angeles Rams. Metro trains will run hourly through the night tonight, with extra train and tram services tomorrow morning ahead of the 10:30 kickoff. And to the weather across Victoria, there's some cloud across the south of the state this afternoon with isolated light showers over Gippsland, set to clear later, sunny conditions in the north. Tomorrow, a dry, cool to mild and mostly sunny day for Victoria with some areas of morning fog and patchy frost. And in Melbourne, partly cloudy conditions this afternoon. Tomorrow, some early morning fog before a sunny afternoon with a top of 16. On Saturday, mostly sunny, 22. And on Sunday, mostly sunny before a late shower or two with a top of 24. Right now, it's 15 degrees.
5: For decades, Alan Jones was one of Australia's most powerful voices, a broadcaster who could make or break a career and command an audience of millions. Now, he's finding an audience in a very different place, a courtroom. Allegations of how the broadcaster used his power to abuse young men are being heard in court at the moment. So, what happened? What does the evidence say? And what will the judge believe? 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
8: Takeaway food, it's changed. It used to be so different when I was young. Dave O'Neill wants to look back at takeaway back in the day. That's nostalgia coming up very shortly. Cameron Ling will have his preview of the AFL finals, a couple of massive matches coming up. And then actress, singer, star of the stage, Lucy Durack is coming in, and she has got a very, very exciting announcement, and I'm going to say very, very, very exciting announcement about our You're the Voice quiz. You know You're the Voice. It goes like this.
9: Wouldn't be lonely with me. Yeah, me singing.
10: I love rock and roll. Put another dime in the jukebox, baby.
11: You gotta learn to play it right. You got to
12: know when to hold him.
11: Because I'm
12: happy.
8: Well, we are uncovering some raw talent out there throughout the streets of Melbourne and Victoria. We will play You're the Voice at a quarter to three.

0: And as I said, a very special announcement coming. We have been celebrating the joy of home in the joy of music. And I got this beautiful text from Marissa. She says, I've had an extended illness and stay in hospital. The ABC has and is my constant day and night to get me through. Doctors give me the choice to come home or not and left it up to me. A tough call. But she realises that, she'll listen to the music segment today and the home theme, and it made her think she might go home. The penny has dropped. I guess that's my answer. I'm going home. Marissa, that's just lovely. I'm really thrilled, and all the very best of luck. We are talking about songs that make you feel all warm and fuzzy about home. And Tony, you've got one. Hello.
1: Yeah, hi, Bridget.
0: G'day. What's your song?
1: I've got two, really. One's about going home and the other one's about sending someone home.
0: Yeah.
1: The first one is, it's called Over the Hill, and it's by John Martin off an album called Solid Air. And I was living in Europe with a girlfriend at the time, and I started learning that on guitar. And it's just a great song about going home.
0: Oh, were you getting homesick as you were doing it, Tony?
1: I don't think I was, but I just loved the rhythm of the song.
0: Yeah.
1: And maybe I missed the farm a little bit.
0: Yeah, we don't actually have that one. What was the other song you thought of, Tony?
1: Oh, it's Neil Young, and it's called Get Back. And that's sending a friend home.
0: Different vibe altogether, Tony. But thank you. On the text, we've had John Denver, Country Roads, Take Me Home. Absolutely, of course. And this one from Pat, well, it's sort of a home song, Danny Boy. Yeah, I'm going to give you that one. Brett is in Wangaratta. Brett, hello. Which is your home song?
2: Hi, Bridge. Thanks for taking my call.
0: Pleasure.
2: Look, I think that Neil Finn, in front of crowded house singing Better Be Home Soon is just one of the most wonderful songs I've ever heard.
0: Oh, yeah, Brett, I could not agree more. What does it mean to you when you hear it?
2: Oh, look, I think it sort of reminds me of past relationships, my parents that have passed, my brothers, just all-encompassing.
0: Yeah. Well, how about we play it for you? In whole, Brett, in whole. Here it is, Crowded
2: amazing.
0: House, Better Be
2: Thank
0: Home
2: you.
0: Soon.

0: Oh, what a magnificent song that is. Better Be Home Soon and Crowded House as part of our celebration of the joy of home. Andrew, you've got one more for us?
1: Bridgie, how are you?
0: Very well, thank you.
1: Good to hear. Yes, I was in the UK many, many, many years ago. It was another lifetime, and I saw the Rocky Horror Picture Show for the first time.
0: Yeah.
1: And I'm Going Home by Tim Curry.
0: Ah, Tim Curry, the late great.
1: Well, the late Tim Curry now, yes, but I'm Going Home. Yep, great song.
0: From the Rocky Horror Picture Show.
1: Yes.
0: Here we go. Have a little listen, Andrew. Hope this brings back some memories.
1: It will.
2: Was all I had to say. I want to come again and stay.
0: Oh, Valet to the wonderful Tim Curry. Thank you, everybody, for all your gorgeous home songs. As usual, we didn't get to everybody. We do try, but thank you very much for being part of it. It is time for nostalgia, and I want you to think back. Think back about Takeaway as it used to be. 1300 222 774.
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0: Oh, yes, it is time for Nostalgia with the wonderful Dave O'Neill, who is getting himself some takeaway in Brisbane, I believe, Dave.
1: I'm in Brisbane and it's cold. It was warm yesterday, but now it's gone cold.
0: Oh, no. Have you hit the takeaway market yet?
1: Ooh, I just had a good roll from a deli, but no, takeaway. I love takeaway food.
0: Really? I don't know why that doesn't surprise me.
1: I wrote a movie with a guy called Marco Tull called Takeaway, which years ago.
0: I've seen
1: which
0: that.
1: Was really a tribute to the fish and chip shops we grew up with.
0: Well, that's such the memory, though, isn't it, Dave? It has changed from, you know, what we've got now. What are your memories?
1: Oh, well, I mean, fish and chips. So in the 70s, it was basically fish and chips, the Chinese takeaway, and pizza. I remember when pizza came in. But, you know, I've been talking a lot on stage about Pizza Hut being a prestige brand back in the day.
0: Does it still exist?
1: Yeah, but it's just a shop front now with a guy pumping out the delivery pizzas. But back in the day, Pizza Hut wasn't really takeaway. You went there for your birthday, actually.
0: Yes, and I don't even think they did takeaway back then.
1: No, I don't. And you know what the other one we used to go to? The Big Red Barn. Oh, you remember the Big Red Barn?
0: I've told you before, I was the poster girl for the Big Red Barn. I was in the ad. Remember I told you that with a fake mother?
1: Yes, and so the Big Red Barn, they were before McDonald's and KFC, and it was hamburgers and chicken, wasn't it, by memory? Someone will remember.
0: And no drive-thru. Drive-thru did not exist back then, did it?
1: No. And of course, I'm too young to remember, but I've heard, do you remember going to the Chinese and bring the saucepans? I don't remember that.
0: So, Dave, you and I are the same age, and that is absolutely 100% my memory, and it was one of my favourite things to do with my dad.

0: we'd take the old saucepans because they didn't have takeaway containers.
1: No, that's right.
0: In fact, Ilba's on the line from Yarrawonga. Yes, Ilba, what's right. your memories yes. of the Chinese food?
2: Well, back in 1968-9, we lived in Hamilton.
0: Yeah.
2: And Chinese takeaway was a big novelty. And we used to go to the shop occasionally, take our own two saucepans, order what you wanted, and then took it home. They put it in our pots, of course, and then took it home and probably reheated it on the stove or whatever we did.
0: Elba, I did exactly the same thing. I have such happy memories of it.
1: Do you remember what was your favourite dish or what you ordered?
2: Can't remember at all.
1: No.
0: Mine was chicken chow mein.
2: No, but I've loved Chinese ever since.
0: Oh, Ilba. Yeah. That is such a happy memories. And funnily enough, those funny old saucepans we took, my mum still has.
1: Wow.
0: They're really old. She's got a new set as well, but she seems to she seems to stick with them. Phil's on in Werribee. Phil, hi.
3: Hi, Bridget and Dave. Kilmore, 1962, I got a hamburger at the fish and chip shop, and it was made from a real bread roll. And it wasn't one of these sponge American-based buns. And it was really good and tasty.
0: Phil, I agree with you, because even the ones at Macca's and stuff, they're soft buns. It used to be a big crunchy bun.
1: Correct. Yeah, yeah. And the bun's important, very important in the fish and chip burger. Yeah. Yep, go on.
3: And also back in about 57, I came to Melbourne from New South Wales, and my cousin wanted fish and chips. It was about 80 metres away, and she wanted her father to drive her down the road, and we actually ticked, but he refused. She wanted him to pick it up and bring it back. And that would be takeaway, wouldn't it?
0: Yeah.
1: Yes.
0: Yes. Absolutely, yes. It would. It's so funny, though, Dave, because those old-fashioned hamburgers, they're not that easy to find now.
1: No, the fish and chip shop. I had one the other day, but I was in Western Australia in a roadhouse.
0: Oh.
1: And that was fantastic.
0: Isn't it funny to think, though, that they didn't used to have takeaway containers? Like the fact that we had to do that with our Chinese food.
1: And fish and chips were wrapped in newspaper too.
0: Oh, yeah, it had the print all over over the potato cake. Sarah's in Bacchus Marsh. Hi, Sarah.
4: Hi, Bridge. Hi, Dave.
0: How are you?
1: Hi.
4: Yeah, good. When I was a kid, if a friend came over after school, Mum would give me 40 cents. This was in the 70s. And we'd go to the fish and chip shop. The Greek people ran it. And 40 cents will get us 20 cents of chips and 4 potato cakes.
1: Whoa, yes.
0: Gee, that's good.
4: Yeah.
0: Don't start me on minimum chips, Sarah. That's changed as well. You used to get a lot of minimum chips.
4: Oh, yeah, we get half minimum chips at our shop, which makes no sense at all.
1: Yes. I was in the fish and chip shop once and a guy asked for 50 cents of chips. I'm like, but $2 minimum, the guy goes, you can get 50 cents if you want. I've never heard of it.
0: Thank you, Sarah. Dave O'Neill with me. We're reminiscing.
1: I had fish and chips last Friday. There's still a Greek fish and chip shop in High Street, North Cotombury. And, good fish and chips. Fish and chips, the best.
0: I like fish and chips from the old-fashioned shop much more than the fancy. There's a restaurant in Melbourne that has them, and it's about $80 for fish and chips. It's ridiculous. We are talking about takeaway back in the good old days. Dave O'Neill with me, and Jess joins us from Sorrento. Hi, Jess.
5: Hi, Bridge. Now, look, Chinese, going down the street with my parents, and you'd in the saucepan, like you were saying, but you'd get it home and they'd get a look over it. That food's not cooked.
0: Oh.
5: Back on the stove until it got that good grey colour, greenish grey.
0: Well, but hang on, Jess, that's the way our parents cooked. Everything was grey.
5: Of course.
1: Yeah, true.
5: Yeah, we're brought up on it.
0: Oh, that's
1: grey and brown.
0: Dave, I can't believe you didn't do the Chinese food in the saucepans.
1: No, mate, look, I'm going to ask my brothers because maybe they remember because we had a great Chinese shop in Mitcham that we used to go to. So we're all convening soon. My twin brother's coming out from Switzerland. So we're going to have a serious discussion about takeaway. You know what we haven't mentioned? The chicken shop. Because the chicken shop was, that must have been the 70s when chicken shops were introduced to Melbourne and Victoria.
0: Well, when you could go and buy like a leg and a wing or something.
1: Yeah, yeah. You could buy a whole chicken and some chips. Because I remember my mum getting that, you know, for lunch.
0: Yeah.
1: So,
0: yeah.
1: And a chicken shop is still, if you get a good chicken shop, it's still the greatest.
0: I love Linda. My mum would leave us 25 cents each to buy fish and chips every Thursday while she went to the hairdresser to have her hair set. Remember the days of getting your hair set? Tamara, hello.
6: Yeah, hi, guys. You got me thinking about just the beautiful memories. I used to get potato cakes. They used to put the potato through the batter and then freshly fry it.
0: Oh, yeah.
1: Oh, yum.
6: And it's really crunchy. And then you get a chico roll. And then you get a couple of and a couple of dim sims.
0: Yeah.
1: The best. Right. You can still do it. You can still get them.
0: A chico roll?
1: Yeah, you get chico rolls. They're still around. Absolutely. Absolutely.
0: Yeah. All right, Tamara. I'd love a chico roll. I still love a chico roll.
1: Yeah, but chico rolls were just a spring roll made by George McEncrow. He used to work with her.
0: No, they were different to a spring roll.
1: Yeah, chico rolls were invented by George McEncrow. And to make a more, Western version of a spring roll, basically.
0: Hang on, Dave, before we move on. George McEncrow is younger than me. She did not invent the chico roll.
1: Not her. It was her uncle or a great uncle.
0: I was going to say, I was eating them before she was born.
1: His name was, I think it was Frank McEnroe. I looked it up once.
0: That's fascinating.
1: Yeah, it's one of her. Imagine being related to the guy who invented chico roll.
0: I know. I wish I had more famous relatives. Josh is in Drysdale. Hello, Josh.
7: Hi, Bridge and Dave. About 1955 in Sale, a shilling's worth of fish and chips wrapped in newspaper. Well, a sheet of white paper and then the newspaper.
0: What'd you get for a shilling, Josh? You'd get a bit for a shilling.
7: Yeah, you got a piece of fish and a fair few chips and a couple of handfuls of chips.
1: Yum.
0: Oh, it's a lovely memory. The fish, something warm about fish and chips, isn't there? I don't know what it is. It makes me feel cosy. Colin, hello.
8: Yeah, hi, Bridget, Dave. How you going?
0: Good.
8: My memories from the mid-70s in East Ringwood, going to the fish and chip shop after school, unbeknownst to my mum and dad. 5 cents worth of chips, potato cakes were 2 cents each. There was a Kiss pinball machine. So it had everything that a teenage kid could want in the world. You'd spend an hour and a half there. And, Dave, then you'd have to go home and somehow pretend that you were hungry for the three veg and meat that Mum had cooked, though.
1: Eat your rissoles. Yeah.
0: How old are you, Colin?
8: What's that?
0: How old are you?
8: Let's just say I'm around about 60.
0: Okay. Yeah. Good on you, Colin. Thank you very much.
1: I probably knew Colin back in the East Ringwood days. Probably knew him.
0: You probably did. Apparently you can get frozen chico rolls by the box at the supermarket, says Tim.
1: Yeah, they're still around. You can still get chico rolls. Yeah, absolutely.
0: Right. I like that. Oh, Georgie Coughlin's on the line. Georgie, hello.
9: Bridge, I had to call up. I'm driving and I'm listening to this fabulous talk back topic. And I've introduced my 15-year-old daughter to the chico roll, Bridge, because you can buy a packet from the supermarket frozen.
0: Gosh.
9: And then you put them in the air fryer, Bridge, and they even have the little paper bags. Remember that they used to have chico roll?
0: Oh, no way.
9: So you can get those from the supermarket. They're absolutely fabulous. So we use those at home.
0: I'm glad you brought up the paper bag, though, Georgie, because that was part of the experience.
9: Yeah. 100%. Got to have the paper bag. And also, Dave, do you remember, because I'm from Warrnambool, do you remember Ollie's trolleys?
0: Ollie's trolleys.
1: Yes. Yes.
9: Do you remember Ollie's trolleys? Yes. And they used to have these amazing sundaes that you'd get after you'd had your meal. You'd order, like, this incredible sundae with wafers and Ollie's trolleys was the best in Warrnambool.
1: Yeah, and in Melbourne they were in old trams. There was one in Benalla too.
0: Yeah,
1: they're all over the shop, Ollie's trolleys, yeah.
0: Oh, Georgie, it's so nice to hear from you in York. You're going to be sitting in this chair for me for a couple of weeks, week after the next.
9: I am, Bridge. While you go on your much-deserved break, so I was sort of a bit annoyed, to be honest, that you'd taken such a crackerjack talkback topic, because this one's bringing all the memories back. And we had Kerman's hamburgers.
1: Kerman's, in Warrnambool, famous, absolutely.
9: So I've loved this topic because you've just taken me back down memory lane. But yes, Bridge, right. I'll be there while you're on a much deserved break.
0: All right, lovely talking to you, Georgie. I'll ring in for your nostalgia segment when I'm on holidays.
1: That'd be awesome, Georgie. There were famous hamburger, Bocky Burgers, for anyone in the eastern suburbs. Well, I was talking to a bloke the other day. Poxel Hamburgers, it was known as Bocky Burgers, which
0: Bocky
1: is open late.
0: Burgers. There's an Ollie's trolley in Warrnambool. Is there still?
1: No, surely not.
0: Oh, maybe that was a bit of nostalgia. John, you've just had a Chico roll for lunch.
1: What?
0: Hi, John.
10: Oh, hi, Bridget. Yes, it's funny about the Chico rolls. We're both in our 71s, and my wife said to me what she feels like for lunch. And so she said, I feel like a Chico roll. I haven't had them in years. So we went to the IGA and bought a packet of Chico rolls, put them in the air fryer, and they turned out spectacular.
0: Oh, John, worth it?
1: Still tasty, John? Do you have a sauce with it? Soy sauce or anything?
10: No,
1: or just
10: I didn't.
1: Plain?
10: No, just plain in the packet, in the Chico roll packet. It was lovely.
0: Oh, John, I'm so going to the supermarket this afternoon. I always
1: worry. A lot of cabbage and meat.
0: But I worried sometimes about what was in them.
1: Yeah, cabbage, meat, carrot.
0: Yeah.
1: No. Onion.
0: Michelle says, what about the Chico roll posters? I've got a vague.
1: Yeah, the girl on the motorbike.
0: It was
1: a
0: girl. You remember that a lot better than me.
1: I remember that.
0: Oh, gosh. Well, I tell you what, this segment's gone completely on Chico rolls. Damien, hello.
11: G'day, guys. How you going? Yeah, I love Chico rolls. And one of my favourite things to do at the moment is, I've been doing it for a little while, I cut them into discs. When we're having a barbecue, cut them into discs. And fry them on the pan. Oh, they are sensational. And everybody asks, Damien, where's the Chico rolls? And sweet chili sauce, you just dip a little bit of sweet chili sauce, and they are magnificent.
0: Oh, I'm so going to straight to home. I am so upset. I'm desperate for a Chico roll now. Here we go, Dave, for you. The Chico roll was invented by Frank McEnroe.
1: Yes.
0: A boilermaker from Bendigo. Yeah. And look at this. Mike says there's Chico rolls at Richmond Station. Yeah. Oh, I'm excited.
1: Sitting in that Bay Marie for a while.
0: This for the truck driver. Truck driver says Chico rolls are excellent. You can drive with them. And he also gets his serve of veggies. we could have just talked Chico rolls for 20 minutes, and everyone's doing them in the air fryer, Dave. Everyone's using the air fryer.
1: I don't have an air fryer. I've got to get one.
0: Oh, me too. I'm going to get one. Well, Dave, it's lovely to chat to you. You got any gigs? I know you're in Brizzy, but are you coming back to Melbourne?
1: Yeah, tomorrow night, Friday, the Sands in Torquay.
0: The what? Where is it?
1: The Sands. Oh. It's open to everyone. It's in Torquay, the Sands.
0: Oh, lovely. Cool. Well,
1: with,
0: Dave, thank
1: Brad
0: you.
1: Brad Oates and Tyson Popplestone. It's going to be a great night of comedy, Bridge. And go Cats!
0: Get yourself a Chico Cats. Roll and go Cats, yes. Actually. Dave, yep. Stay tuned. We are about to talk to Lingy. But first, we'll just have a quick chat to Glenn in Warrnambool. G'day, Glenn. Hi, Glenn.
12: Hi. How you going?
0: Good. How are you?
12: Yeah, not too bad, Bridge. When you were talking to the girl from Warrnambool about Ollie's Trolleys in Warrnambool. Yeah, there was one in Warrnambool, I think it was back in the mid-80s.
0: Yes, and did you used to go there, Glenn?
12: Yeah, I didn't go there. I used to make bread rolls and stuff.
0: Oh, wow, okay. Mm. I can't remember last going to an Ollie's Trolley, but I don't think they exist, do they, Dave? I think they're gone.
1: No, not anymore. There was one on Hoddle Street. I remember going to that one.
0: All right, you go and get yourself a Chico roll if you can find it. Otherwise, in Torquay tomorrow at the Sands. Thank you, Dave O'Neill, our nostalgia expert and comedian. And if you do want to see Dave, Friday night. I can't believe he's doing a gig the night Geelong plays. That is absolutely terrible. Speaking of Geelong, they are going over to Fremantle. We are going to talk footy next with Cameron Ling, his new order.

0: Oh, that is a new order here on 774 ABC Melbourne and Victoria and True Faith. There are three big football matches in this town over the weekend, but two of them are AFL, and that's what I want to talk to Cameron Ling about. That's next.
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1: Afternoons with Bridget Duclo.
0: Yes, and we are at the very pointy end of the AFL season. I'm getting sad already to think it's going to be over. But one man who's not sad is AFL legend, ABC sports commentator, star of the Geelong Football Club, Cameron Ling. Hello.
5: Hello, Bridge. How are you?
0: You're a happy fella, aren't you?
5: Well, for one more week anyway, that could all change tomorrow night, of course.
0: I watched every second of the Geelong game, and I've never seen anything like Paddy Dangerfield.
5: Oh, what a machine. Amazing. 36 years of age, still doing it.
0: You've played with him. Or did you play with him, Liggy? Yeah, you did.
5: No.
0: Oh,
5: no,
0: you
5: played
0: didn't.
5: Played against him when he was at the Crows as just that young little pup that he was. Now I just sit back and marvel and think he can still do that in a final on the MCG in front of 95,000 at 36.
0: It was just a joy to watch. But one of the commentators after

0: backwards, which I thought was a bit rude. I can't remember which one it was. Said to him, well, you did that last year, and then the next year, next week you played really badly.
1: Oh.
0: is that a possibility?
1: Oh, cop that. I suppose it is at his age that maybe he can't do it 2 weeks in a row. But I think the fact that he can even do it once in a final series is incredible. Somebody else's turn this week, hopefully, for the Cats. Somebody else can step up and take over.
0: And the trip to Frio, gosh, we know, I've never really appreciated how hard travelling is until I did it and I wasn't even playing football. That's tough.
1: It is tough, yeah, and I think Frio will be pretty grumpy about their performance last week against Hawthorn. They were outclassed, almost felt like from the first second of the game in front of their home crowd. So that home crowd will be fired up and ready, and I think Frio will be as well. And the travel aspect is pretty important given the time zone shift and obviously the home crowd. Mind you, we can't complain too much about it, given the NFL game that's going on tomorrow. They've had to fly out from America for this one.
0: But can you believe those LA Rams only came in this morning? I can't believe that.
1: Yeah, it's a fascinating, for somebody who loves the little finer details of professional sport and the competitive advantages and all of that, I'm fascinated. So the 49ers of San Francisco flew in a week ago and acclimatised, more traditional build-up. The Rams are attempting to stay on exactly
0: their
1: LA
0: time zone. Yeah.
1: I'm keen to see which one works, which one gets them the win, and which one also then helps with their recovery after the game.
0: Tony on the text says Geelong have no chance. That's a bit harsh, Tony. I think we all know where our lovely Cameron Ling sits. Lingy, Frio, whether Hawthorn were brilliant or whether they were bad, they haven't been great the last few weeks. Did they peak too early?
1: Well, that's the niggling little worry, I think, for Justin Longmuir and his career. Had they hit a peak and then just tried to hold on to that peak, and the reality is they're coming off it. Their form at the end of the home and away season wasn't great. Even the wins they did get weren't brilliant wins. So I expect a big response. I don't think they'll be as bad as they were last week. But can you imagine if it's 4-1, Geelong are up at quarter time, the nervousness of that crowd and how that'll translate over to the players on the field? They'll be feeling like it could be straight sets gone for them.
0: And this straight set thing's a big deal, isn't it, to go out in straight sets?
1: It is huge, absolutely. But particularly when you've been sitting on top of the ladder for pretty much the whole season. They've been sitting up on their perch and now you're facing a straight sets exit. It's different if you finish fourth and, yeah, you might stuff up a little bit.
0: Yeah.
1: But if you've been the top team to go out, that's got to get them a little bit nervous.
0: Lingy, it's pointless asking you who you're tipping because we know you're tipping the Cats. But do you, and I try and answer this as unbiasedly as you can, do you think Geelong can do it?
1: I will be as unbiased as I can. It concerns me the fact that Freo will respond. And they've got, you go through their players, Luke Jackson, I'm not sure the Cats have got a great matchup for him. Shea Bolton is all Australian star. That's a tough matchup. That forward line was terrible for Fremantle last week. Mm. I don't think they'll be as bad again. So there are some genuinely worrying things. I think if Max Holmes, who had his first game back last week against Carlton, and Jeremy Cameron can get back to, let's call it 85% of their best football, not even 100%, the Cats can pinch this one in Perth. That's genuine. But they need their stars playing somewhere near their best.
0: Yeah, who do they play? Who does the winner play?
1: The winner then takes on Sydney in Sydney after that incredible upset when the Swans knocked off Brisbane last week.
0: Oh, no, it was extraordinary. Okay, so Frio and Geelong is tomorrow night at 8:10 from Optus Stadium in Perth. Then, Brisbane Lions and Adelaide on Saturday, September 12th, up at the Gabba. The Lions were blown away by Sydney.
1: Oh, absolutely destroyed, and it's probably the grumpiest I've seen Chris Fagan.
0: Yeah.
1: You could see it in his face and even when he spoke after the game saying, I tried to warn the players that if they weren't up for this game, this can happen.
0: I know.
1: And they got wiped off the park. They got smacked by the Swans. But it's funny with the Lions, when they get a sting in the tail, they tend to respond. If you remember last year's final series, Geelong beat them in the first qualifying final pretty comfortably in the end. And then Brisbane just went whack, whack, whack, and were premiers. So I expect a massive response from them. They will be very, very angry at themselves. Zach Bailey signed his big monster eight-year contract during the week. He's happy. The Lions, I reckon, will knock off the Crows.
0: Yeah, and Adelaide, I sort of felt like that win was for Matthew Nicks with all the talk that went on during the week about whether he, you know, if he didn't win, he wouldn't keep his job. How real do you think that is?
1: Yeah, that was a funny one, wasn't it? Because it seemed like a genuine leak, which means that there must be something to it. But then I think that's how awful is that? He got them to the minor premiers last year, and then the season pretty much got torpedoed by one of his players, Isaac Rankin, and his what he did. And then this year they fought through lots of injuries. They're in the finals, and there's talk of him losing his job. That seemed so harsh. And then I think Luke Hodge during the week floated the fact that Zach Bailey looked like he was going to the Crows, turned his back on the Crows, re-signed with Brisbane. Did that some potential instability have something to do with that, the talk of Matty Nix? Who knows? But, that was all strange. I think they did well to win last week. I don't see them going another week past the Lions.
0: It'll be Brisbane. All right, so that is Geelong, of course,
1: yes.
0: To beat Fremantle and Brizzy to beat Adelaide. And, Liggy, just before I let you go, I do want to ask you, I heard Bob Murphy talking about Tom Liberatore, and the way he spoke about him was just beautiful. He has retired, of course, from the Bulldogs. You would have played against him?
1: Yeah, and played against him, but also obviously watched him and somebody who just got the most out of himself. He didn't necessarily have all the most natural talent or anything like that, but just hard work, in tight, played a really important inside role for the Bulldogs, and that complemented those superb players they had, and obviously in the 2016 Premiership. To see Liberatore running around in the red, white and blue would have been even sweeter for the Doggies fans.
0: I know. Well, hopefully he's got a son. Another one will come through. Liggy, you have a good weekend. Good luck. I wish you all the best for Friday night's match, and we'll look forward to chatting to you at the same time next week.
1: Sounds great. Thanks for that, Bridge.
0: Good on you, Liggy. And coming up, we've got our very special announcement about You're the Voice, and we would like you to get on the line if you would like to play. 1300 222 774. You know how it works. It goes just a little bit like this. Wouldn't be long, with me.
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0: Yes, and we are about to play You're the Voice. If you would like to sing along, give us a call, 1300 222 774. And I have a very special guest here today. Anyone who listens to this show knows that we love Lucy Durack. We love her glee clubs. And we love giving people a chance to show their singing prowess. And this is pretty much what Lucy does with her glee clubs. She gets people together and gives them a chance to think that they can sing. Lucy Durack, hello and welcome to Afternoons.
11: Thank you very much, Bridge. Very lovely to be here.
0: There's a very special reason you're here. And I'm excited, very excited about this. So here it is. From this week, every winner of our You're the Voice competition can sing with Lucy Durack's Glee Club at the Friday Review Christmas concert at the Melbourne Recital Centre in December.
11: So excited. I'm so excited.
0: Just hang on. So these people, our winners, are going to get to sing at the Melbourne Recital Centre under your tutelage.
11: Yes. And do you know what they also get as part of it is that we've got a Christmas Glee Club coming up. So we have 4 weeks of Christmas Glee Club here underneath the ABC.
0: At the Laku, Cafe Laku.
11: Yes. Yeah. So they can come for the four sessions, which is on a Wednesday afternoon from 6 till 7. We'll learn our Christmas songs.

0: And then we're going to sing at your Amazing Friday Review. And we're also going to sing at the turning on of the Christmas lights for the city of Melbourne.
1: Oh, this is ridiculous.
0: So it's just, I love Christmas so much. Oh. So it's just everything I love. As for anyone who thinks, you know what? You know when people are like, oh, the fruit mince pies are out too early. If you're the opposite of that, I'm going to put my Christmas tree up at the end of October. Come on. I always think Halloween is like Christmas Eve because it's like as soon as Halloween's over, morale starts singing.
1: So basically, if you can win the You're the Voice the next few weeks, you get to join your Glee Club, the Christmas Glee Club.
0: Yep.
1: It's every Wednesday night. It's from November 11 at 6 o'clock here at Cafe Le Coup in the South Bank building. And then you sing. To sing at the recital centre, that's possibly the most exciting thing I've ever heard.
0: Yeah.
1: If you want to play You're the Voice today, do get on the line 1300 222 774. But before we get to that, Lucy, your Glee Clubs are going off.
0: We are having so much fun. We've got 4 school holiday Glee Clubs. So if you've got anyone out there that...
1: Oh, for the kids. Like,
0: yeah. So it's prep through to year 6. We run 2 rooms at a time. So we have seniors and juniors.
1: You've got Virginia, our producer's little darling.
0: Yeah, she's... Eleanor is so good.
1: Virginia's a bit toned down, I'm gonna be honest.
0: Well, she clearly got some genes from somewhere because she's a great singer.
1: No, I didn't mean that.
0: But we have lots of school holiday programs. And then we also have – we've expanded. So we've got people like Gemma Ricks, who is Elphaba in Wicked. She's got her own Glee Club, Lucy Direct Glee Club, in Murrumbina. Got one in Camberwell. Our holiday programs are in Camberwell and in Murrumbina and in South Melbourne and in Newport. We have basically all across Melbourne. So if you hit up our Instagram, which is either my Instagram, Lucy Durack or Lucy Durack's Glee Club, you'll find a link tree with all of the Glee Clubs. If you want a Glee Club, you'll find one.
1: I'm so coming. I missed the start of this one, but I'm definitely coming. I'm very excited. So that is Lucy Durack's Glee Club. You just go to her website. Now, just to, because we've got you here, I never let you just come in and talk.
0: I love it.
1: You've got the voice of an angel. So I thought we would play a bit of You're the Voice. Oh, firstly, with you, so before excited. We get to our callers.
0: I'm a bit nervous.
1: 1300 222 774. I don't think you could be nervous. You have sung in front of thousands and millions of people. So we thought we'd pick something from the musical theatre world.
0: Oh, okay.
1: Is that all right?
0: Yeah, right.
1: Okay. Now, I'm not sure you've been in this show. I don't think you have, but... Okay. You know how to play. We're going to play you a bit of, this is from Hamilton.
0: Oh, great. No, I haven't been in Hamilton, but I haven't been in Hamilton.
1: All right, but we need you to finish it. So this is Lucy Durack showing you how to play You're the Voice. How does it?
0: Bastard, orphan, son of a whore and a Scotsman dropped in the middle of a forgotten spot in the Caribbean by providence, impoverished and squalor. Grow up to be a hero and a scholar.
1: How do you know all that?
0: Because everyone in music, I have a degree in musical theatre, Bridge, so I love musical theatre so much. I jogged to that on the treadmill.
1: Oh, my gosh.
0: Glad it was that song, though.
1: You have won. Now, just for our contestants, for Your Voice, you don't have to actually sing quite that much. will you do one more?
0: Okay.
1: Do you mind?
0: Yeah, right. I'd love to.
1: Okay, this is another one for Lucy Durack. This shows you how to do it. But you don't have to be able to sing like Lucy, by the way.
0: Well, that was technically rapping, which I'm really not good at.
1: To be fair, that was sort of talking singing, wasn't it? All right, here we go, Lucy. This one is, I hope you're a fan. This is I Will Always Love

0: bit of the song.
1: That is so high. That is mean, Chris.
0: We'll always. I hadn't really warmed up to sing Whitney.
1: You, can't give her Whitney. That was. Oh.
0: Well, that's also Dolly, isn't it? That's Dolly Parton.
1: Also Dolly, yeah.
0: So that's special because
1: and it's hard to know which version. Because
0: I think the Dolly Parton version would probably suit me better than the Whitney Houston version.
1: Well, you are a complete star, Lucy Durek, and I just really want to thank you to open your Christmas Glee Clubs to our listeners who win. You're the voice, and give them the chance to be part of your choir. You've already one of your choirs has sung at our Joy of Music.
0: We've loved it. Everybody's welcome. So if anyone doesn't win You're the Voice and wants to come too, you know, that's the thing about Glee Club is that my Lucy Durek's Glee Club. I should say that because there is another great Glee Club that Vicky Jacobs runs. All welcome. And it's the point is there's no wrong notes, there's just more harmonies.
1: Yeah. And look, anyone is welcome. I've got friends who do it and trust me, they can't sing.
0: But you know, when we have enough of us singing together, we all sound so nice together.
1: Exactly. That's right. Okay. So it is time to play You're the Voice. 1300 222 774, a chance to sing at our Christmas concert, the Friday Reviews Christmas concert at the Recital Centre.
0: So fancy.
1: I feel nervous even thinking about it. So, okay, let's do it.

0: good. Deb is in Caulfield South. Hi, Deb.
1: Hi, Bridge.
0: I hope Lucy hasn't put you off because she can sing.
1: Yeah, yeah, okay. I'm going to try.
0: Good girl, Deb. Well, we've got another one from the theatre. This is All That Jazz, Deb. Good luck.
1: Oh.
2: Start the car. I know a whoopee spot where the
1: and all that jazz.
0: It's not exactly the next word, is it, Lucy?
3: But the thing is, where the gin is cold but the piano is hot, but we get to All That Jazz. You know, Deb was just getting us there fast. We all want the chorus.
0: I think that's a yes for you, Deb.
3: I
0: well
3: think that's
0: done.
3: A yes.
0: Yeah, Lucy, you're the judge.
3: Oh, great.
0: All right. That means you move on to another tricky song. This is Deb, this is Bridge Over Troubled Waters.
1: I can do this one.
0: Here we go.

0: Trouble water. Is that enough?
1: Oh, my gosh.
2: Oh, that was sensational, Deb. We're going to be wanting you so hard to join
1: us. Have you got a professional background, Deb? I'm starting to think you
0: no,
1: might.
0: No, I do sing with pop choir, so I must say they're amazing.
2: They are amazing. Yeah. All right. That's well, Sharon, isn't it?
1: Fabulous.
2: Sharon
0: with yes, pop choir. That's Sharon. She's amazing.
1: Oh, yep. Okay, Deb, you're up to the next one. Now, just quickly, though, from Amelia for
0: really?
1: You, Lucy. Is there a glee club on the Mornington Peninsula?
2: Look. I guess the closest we get to is Carrum.
1: So
2: you could come to Carrum. There's a new Carrum one actually starting the first week of October.
1: All right, there you go, Amelia. All right, back to you, Deb, from Caulfield South. Now, this song might challenge you. Oh, who knows? I love this song. It's called Gangster's Paradise by Coolio.
2: Oh, yeah.
0: Oh, no, I don't know that one. The gangster paradise. I don't know it.
1: Deb, do you know what? You're not right, but I'm going to, if you'd like to be part of our quiet, would you like to?
0: I'll give it a go.
1: All right. Well, put you on hold. You haven't won today, but you know what? You did a damn good job.
2: So good. That was a hard one, that last one.
1: I know. Well, Jessie, hopefully Jessie from Bordertown has a bit of rap in her. Hello, Jessie.
3: Hello. How are you going?
1: Good. Are you aware of Coolio and his work?
3: Oh, a little bit, I think.
1: All right. Well, let's play some Gangster's Paradise.
3: As I through the valley of the shadow of death, I take a look at my life and realize.
1: Wow.
2: That was very, that was exceptional.
1: What do you make of Jessie?
2: Jessie, that was sensational.
1: How did you know that we were going to play Coolio, Jessie?
3: Oh, I really did not know at all.
1: Well,
2: yeah,
1: that was
2: sounds
1: great.
2: Coolio singing.
1: Very Coolio. Coolio, Coolio. Okay, well, I think you'll like this one now, Jessie, just on the back of what you did then. Here's a bit of Skater Boy from Avril Lavigne. He was a boy,
3: she was a girl. Any more obvious?
1: Yeah, I'm going to give you that.
2: Perfect. That's
1: perfect.
2: Exactly right.
1: Can I make it any more obvious? Gee, you're good at this, Jessie. All right. That means we are moving on to our next song, and that is...

0: Sorry. Bit quick for me, that one.
1: Oh, look, love the song. It was my fault because I didn't say what it was. It's The End of the World as We Know It, which could have been a giveaway by
2: R.E.M.
1: That was
2: a hard bit in the middle. Like if it was just in the end of the world, that would
1: we're
2: really
1: dealing with Chris
2: that.
1: Hollow, Lucy. Do you understand? Nothing is easy. Jesse, thank you for playing. We're just going to go to Beck now. Beck, do you know this one?
3: Hello.
1: Okay, have a listen. This is It's the End of the World as We Know It. Have a go.

0: I don't know.
1: I think that was pretty good considering. What do you think,
2: Lizzie? I think that sounded like it was the right rhythm, wasn't it?
1: Would you like to be in a choir and sing at the recital center?

0: September 11 at 6 o'clock. And then Lucy's going to turn you into a fabulous choir and you will get to sing at the Friday Review's Christmas show.
1: And anyone can join.
0: Yeah.
1: You don't have to be a winner.
0: No, you don't have to be a winner. I was just being a bit mean. at the Melbourne Recital Centre, hosted by Brian Anand Curvis, of course, and Jacinta Parsons. Lucy, lovely to see you.
1: Thank you for
0: being part of it all.
1: That was a lot of fun.
0: Cannot wait. I want to be in the choir. I want to be in the choir. I want to be in the choir. And Charlie Pickering.
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4: Good afternoon, Prue Bentley here with you on Drive across ABC Victoria. On the show today, what wildlife do you have living in your house? Turns out a lot of us have unexpected housemates. Researchers have looked into it and they have found 36 native species that routinely nest, forage or sleep in our homes. Now, I definitely had possums in my roof for a while. Mum used to have a gorgeous blue-tongued lizard living under her deck. What's taken up residence at your place? And are they welcome or not after the news? Why we need to know about this and the ways other countries are adapting their housing with wildlife in mind. Maybe we should do the same. We'll take a look. Dr. Carl will be in after 3:30 with details of all the winners of this year's Ig Nobel Prizes. Now, these are the science awards that celebrate bizarre, funny or unorthodox research from right around the world. Everything from the biomechanics of kissing to what you learn by burying 1,000 pairs of underwear in different soils for 2 months. Go figure. And a bit later, the regional town looking to cash in on the EV boom. EVs made up 25% of all car sales last month, and one town in Western Victoria is looking to take advantage. Where is it? You are going to have to keep listening to find out. But in the meantime, do tell me, what wildlife has taken up residence in your house? And do you mind them being there? Give me a call.
5: Good afternoon, Nicholas Hines with ABC News. Two men have been charged over a fatal shooting in Melbourne's northern suburbs at the weekend. Olivia Sanders reports.
6: 22-year-old Daniel Hussein was shot in front of friends at the HR Urine Reserve in Thomastown on Sunday evening. Last night, police arrested two Donnybrook men, aged 19 and 20, and a 19-year-old Layla woman in relation to the matter. Now, the two men have been charged with murder. They will face the Melbourne Magistrates Court this afternoon. Police will allege the incident was a targeted attack and the parties involved were known to each other. Police say the woman has been released without charge, pending further inquiries.
5: A warning, this next story contains coarse language. Independent Senator Jackie Lambie has blasted One Nation leader Pauline Hanson over a satirical cartoon posted by her party that describes Liberal MP Andrew Hastie as a traitor. Mr. Hastie, a former SAS officer, is demanding Senator Hanson take down the video, but the One Nation leader is refusing to do so. Senator Lambie, who's also a veteran, has told News 24 Senator Hanson should delete the content and apologise to Mr. Hastie.
7: He's come from Special Air Services, mate, the SAS. Only the best of the best get in there. And by God, they've got to be the toughest. And the country asks them to do so much more than anybody else can imagine. So you bloody show your respect to Hastie, because I tell you what, he's bloody earned it. Leave him alone.
5: Victoria's Premier says the state's economy wouldn't survive without sustainable immigration, backing the views of his South Australian counterpart. SA Premier Peter Malinauskas delivered a speech last night in which he argued political discourse on migration is being driven by populism. New Victorian Premier Ben Carroll says he supports Malinauskas' pro-migration view and noted that international education is the state's largest export.
8: We send the wrong signals to China, to India, that international students don't matter. It doesn't matter what you change at the Commonwealth level, the signal itself can have a real chilling effect on our economic growth.
5: Author and journalist Peter Fitzsimons has told a Sydney court that a former colleague of Alan Jones seemed revolted

0: when speaking about allegedly being touched and kissed by the broadcaster. Here's Ethan Ricks.
1: Complainants say alleges he was indecently assaulted on 8 separate occasions as a younger colleague of Mr. Jones in 2008. The trial heard the complainant was later put in contact with author Peter Fitzsimons in 2019 by Ray Hadley. Mr. Fitzsimons said the man, who did not identify himself, told him on the phone that he had been groped in the car and kissed on the mouth by Mr. Jones. Mr. Fitzsimons told the court the man seemed very upset and revolted when speaking about pushing Mr. Jones's hand away in the car. Mr. Jones has pleaded not guilty to all 22 charges relating to 6 male complainants.
0: The Climate Council is urging stronger action to help coastal communities adapt to climate change, as new research warns rising sea levels could cost Australia more than $850 billion this century. Researchers from the University of Melbourne, the Australian National University and Global Environmental and Economic Modelling warn coastal flooding could damage 250,000 properties. Climate Councillor Andrew Watkins says climate adaptation plans should be developed in consultation with the communities they impact.
2: If the Republicans win the House of...
3: It's not always as easy as banging up a seawall. They're very expensive things and they might just push the problem up or down the coast. But we do need to look at all the options on the table.
0: Apologies for the wrong audio there, but that story, US President Donald Trump has promised to pay every adult in the United States $5,000 if Republicans maintain control of both houses of Congress in November's midterm election. He's made the pledge at a two-day Republican convention in Dallas, Texas. But what he's called the dividend comes with the condition the money must be spent in the US.
3: It's not always.
2: If the Republicans win the House of Representatives and the United States Senate, both of them, because of our tremendous strength and success economically, I will issue a dividend to every adult citizen in the United States of America for $5,000.
0: And to the weather in Victoria, there's some isolated light showers over Gippsland this afternoon, clearing later today. Tomorrow, a cool to mild day for the state, mostly sunny conditions with some areas of morning fog and patchy frost. In Melbourne, it's partly cloudy this afternoon. Tomorrow, early morning fog before a sunny afternoon with a top of 16. Mostly sunny on Saturday with a top of 22. Right now, it's 15 degrees. ABC News.
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6: Well, hello there. It might be AFL finals seasons, but if you have been to Melbourne CBD lately, you'll notice they have gone NFL mad. Billboards, signage, buses, the reminders are everywhere. The big game, of course, is happening tomorrow, and one lucky local snagged a coveted ticket. So why is there so much hype about this American football thing? And are you in on it? He will join us this half hour to try and get us on his side, I think. Dr. Carl will be in after 3:30 with details of all the winners of this year's Ig Nobel Prizes, the science awards that celebrate bizarre, funny or unorthodox research from all around the world. And he will answer your science questions too, so I'll let you know when to start calling. And a little bit later on, electric vehicles made up 25% of all car sales last month. And one town in Western Victoria is looking to cash in on the boom. So are they racing towards the big bucks, or could it ultimately backfire?
5: This is ABC Victoria. Have your say.
4: Call 1300 303 468.
6: First up, though, have you ever found yourself living in a share house with slightly unconventional housemates? Of the furry or feathered kind, maybe. A new study has uncovered a whopping 36 native species nest, forage or sleep in our homes. So tell me, what creatures have you shared your home with in the past? And would you consider adding extra accommodation features to provide a safe place for wildlife to live? Bethany Kiss is a PhD science candidate at the University of Melbourne and co-author of the paper Buildings as Accidental Habitat. Hi there, Bethany.
7: Hi, thanks for having me.
6: Most people have probably had a possum living in the roof at some stage, or maybe even birds nesting in their eaves. What other species did you find?
7: Yeah, so we looked through a decade of Wildlife Victoria reports to try and find...

0: find out what are all the ways that animals are using buildings. And yeah, we found some unsurprising things, like lots of possums in roofs and microbats in walls. But the more surprising things that I found were someone had a flock of laughing kookaburras nesting in their shower exhaust fan. Another person had some rainbow lorikeets nesting in their chimneys, lots of masked lapwings also nesting on roofs, and lots of wombats liking to sleep under people's houses.
1: Well, I certainly have read the book Diary of a Wombat, which I think is a very much a childhood favourite, and that details the wombat that decides to build a burrow underneath a family home and get to know them pretty well. So I guess we're fairly familiar with this as an idea, Bethany. Why is it important, though, to quantify it, to find out?
0: Yeah, so that's the thing. It is quite anecdotally a common thing, especially since I've started this PhD looking into animals using buildings. Most people have a story about some sort of animal doing something with a building. But surprisingly, we've actually not looked at this relationship. So yeah, I became quite interested in how are animals using buildings as this replacement habitat. Because we know there's a biodiversity crisis, then animals are really struggling to find resources in our cities. So they're looking to our buildings as this replacement habitat. So, you know, that roof cavity or wall cavity that a microbat or a possum is using is a substitute for a tree hollow, which are disappearing from our cities and our rural areas. And they are quite precious resources because we have over 300 native animals that are actually tree hollow dependent. And we're often cutting down those trees to make way for new developments. And what we're putting in is baby trees, of course, and they take over 100 years to actually develop those tree hollows.
1: Okay, so they're finding novel and new ways to do it. Were you finding, though, when you were talking to people about the different animals that they were finding living with them, that they were welcome or not?
0: Yeah, I actually have another study coming out at the end of the year that I can come back and talk to you about, because that was all about how people felt about these animals in their buildings and the attitudes that were driving whether they wanted the animal to stay or be removed. Because of the nature of the data set being a Wildlife Victoria data set, they operate on a call service and they come and bring in volunteers that can help you remove that animal safely from your roof cavity and also talk to you about ways to think about that animal more considered in your building or in your backyard.
1: Okay, so we've got to watch this space for a bit more data on that one. I'm speaking with Bethany Kiss, who's a PhD science candidate at the University of Melbourne. Tell me about the wildlife that has shared a house with you. Maybe it's been in roof, maybe it's been in your eaves. You mentioned, Bethany, that there were kookaburras nesting in the what was it, the shower exhaust fan.
0: Yeah, that was quite an interesting case study. Well, I guess these animals are quite desperate in our cities. They're really seeking out alternative solutions, and one of the main things that I want to get across is these buildings are often creating traps sometimes for these animals. They're not great safe alternatives. So one of the things that I'm really advocating for is, why can't our building design actually have safe nesting embedded in the building design? Like, we know in the UK, they've just mandated that every new build has to have a nest box for a swift bird.
1: They're kind of small native birds to the UK, are they?
0: Yes, yeah, they're endangered species as well. And now every new build has to have this swift brick that they can nest in. I think that's something we could do here.
1: Where does it sit? Is it multiple ones of those, or do you just have to have one
0: on your home? You have to have one. Yeah, just one. And I think that's something we could do. I mean, every Australian sort of knows that feeling of waking up to a possum running around its roof. I've certainly this week actually have a possum running around in my roof. It doesn't really bother me, but I can imagine some people maybe have small children or something. You don't want to be woken up.
1: Oh, look, Bethany, I've had babysitters say they won't be coming back to my house because of the sound of the possum. So, you know, it can really freak people out.
0: Yes, definitely. Yeah, I understand that. I mean, there's loads of studies that show actually if you grew up in a city, you're less less willing to have these species around. You could be a bit little bit more fearful of animals. But I grew up in Newcastle, so I had lots of animals around my house all the time. So I'm very used to these creatures. I actually find they're actually quite joyful to have around. I really enjoy having animals around my house. And yeah.
1: So, Bethany, you talked about this design mandate in the UK about these little... They're basically like a brick that has an internal cavity and the birds can nest in there. What would be the sort of Australia-specific things you think we could consider?
0: Yeah, there's loads of opportunities. So that's a really simple example where they had an endangered animal or they had an endangered bird. But in Australia, what I would be advocating for is that every new build would actually have something tailored to that context of the environment. So, for example, a great thing that we could do in a Victorian context is have a welcome swallow shell, which is a little shelf that you put on the facade, and then a welcome swallow can come and make its mud nest on that shelf. Other simple things like, imagine if we just had possum drays that could be on the facade of buildings, and then, you know, you weren't woken up by that possum running around your roof.
1: Mm.
0: And I think it's possible that we have this in every new build, and even retrofitted into planning codes. I think this is something that would be so amazing of us to do, because we have such a beautiful native wildlife that we need to be protecting in Australia. And especially based on what I said before about how we have so many tree hollow cavity dependent animals. So that means that these animals are seeking out those cavities that they're using in our buildings. So it's really important that we start thinking about how we can provide those resources back into our cities.
1: That's a fascinating idea, Bethany. Thank you so much for talking us through it. And yes, please get in touch when your next lot of research comes out.
0: Yeah, wonderful. Thank you for having me.
1: It's Bethany Kiss, who is a PhD science candidate at the University of Melbourne, and she's been doing research into the native animals we live with, and she uncovered a whopping 36 native species that either nest, forage, or sleep in our homes, and a lot of that came from Wildlife Victoria data. So tell me, what's the wildlife that you have shared a home with? Yeah, we know about possums. And look, you may have a funny possum story. I'd still like to hear it. 1300 303 468. But were there more unusual animals? Might have been a bird. Maybe it was a reptile that you were sharing a home with. 1300 303 468 is my number if you want to share your stories with us this afternoon. We'll also talk NFL very shortly. There'll be games tomorrow. Are you in? Are you on the bandwagon?

0: Renee Geyer. Say I love you at 18 past three. Ah, there you go, Renee. You can have the last laugh. 1300 303 468. You're on ABC Victoria. Hello, Prue Bentley with you through till 6 this Thursday afternoon. A little traffic alert. Murray River Road. The road is closed between Granier and Walwood due to bridge damage at Burrowai Creek. Local residents access only. Just need to detour via Granier Road, Murray Valley Highway and the Shelley-Walwa Road if you're in that area. And of course, a reminder that if you spot any issues on the roads, do give us a call or send us a text and we'll let people know as well. I've been asking you about the critters that you have shared a house with after new research shows there are about 36 native animals that have been recorded living and foraging and sleeping in our homes here in Victoria. We know some of the big ticket items, you know, the possums, and sometimes you might get a snake or something like that. But there are all sorts of critters that share our homes, 36 to be precise. What have you shared your home with? And was it welcome or not? 1300 303 468. Adrian's at Carlisle River. Hello, Adrian. Tell me about your critters.
1: I live in a caravan and I live under a woodshed on a 40-acre property, and my kitchen is outside, and I share a property with all types of possums, owls. I have a cow in the bush, which is a 20-litre canvas bag.
0: Adrian, we're having a little bit of trouble with your phone. I'm only catching every third or fourth word. I've heard possums and owls. What else have we got?
1: Kangaroos.
0: Yep. Do they live in your house, though, or do they just live around your home?
1: Well, I live in a caravan, and I live in an old woodshed on top of a hill.
0: Wow!
1: Surrounded by bush, so they come through. Birds, all types of birds, finches, cuckoo birds, everything, rabbits. Although not a lot of rabbits. There's never been a lot of rabbits around this year.
0: Well, that's actually pretty good. Hey, do you welcome them, Adrian? Do you like seeing them?
1: Prue, I think that we have to coexist with nature.
0: Mm-hmm.
1: And when something becomes like they have a kangaroo overpopulation or whatever, is it overpopulation or are we taking too much land? That there seems to be a lot more of them, you know what I mean? Like, yeah. we need to find a fine balance for you, you know?
0: Yeah, I get it. Adrian, it sounds like you're living in a nice patch of paradise. Thank you for sharing that with us today. 1300 303 468. Rob is at Tirindara. G'day, Rob.
2: Yeah, g'day, Prue.
0: What have you got?
2: I've got a couple of good friends who volunteer with Wildlife Victoria back in town. And one night I went out with one of them to a report of a bat in a northeastern suburb that was annoying the property owner.
0: Mm-hmm.
2: And when we got out there, it was a little old lady. She was a darling in lovely house. And we're standing in the kitchen and she says, yeah, there's this bat that follows me around the house, beeping at me. She said, if I go into the lounge room, it's in there. If I go into my bedroom, it's in there. And then the smoke detector in her hallway blinked. And she said, there it is.
0: No.
2: It was a flat battery in her smoke detector.
0: Oh, Rob, I love that. I love that.
2: So, yeah, we fixed it up for her.
0: Oh, the curious case of the beeping bat. I like it. Oh, Rob, thank you. Do you have any animals in your house, though? I mean, have you even had possums or anything like that?
2: Every now and then, it sounds terrible, but I've had a rat in the bathroom wall.
0: Yeah, well, they're not native wildlife, so we'll strike them off the list of welcome visitors, yeah?
2: Good point. And there's always koalas, which aren't a pest.
0: No, they're beautiful. Hey, Rob, take care. Thanks very much. I do love that story. It's a bat, I tell you. It's a bat. Check your batteries. 22 past three on ABC Statewide Drive. I do want to hear your stories this afternoon of the native wildlife that you've shared a home with, whether they were welcome or not. You can text 0467 842 722. If you have not been paying attention, you might not realise that tomorrow there's going to be a football game at the MCG in September like no other. It's being played in the morning. There'll be no behind posts and millions of Americans will be watching on. Yes, with enormous hype, the NFL's inaugural game in Melbourne will kick off between the LA Rams and the San Francisco 49ers. And there's been a lot of excitement from the local crowd, so much so that tickets, when they went on sale, they were sold out in minutes. But one lucky local who snagged a coveted place is Ballarat Gridiron player and NFL superfan Jack Watson. G'day, Jack.
3: Hi, Prue. How are you going?
0: I'm well. It is finally here.
3: It's finally here. I'm really excited for it. Yeah. Getting down tomorrow, so it should be a bit of fun.
0: Just firstly, do you have a plan for how you're going to get there, if you're driving, where you're going to park, whether it's public transport? What are you going to do, Jack?
3: Yeah, so luckily we've got a hotel booked for tonight, actually. So after work today, we'll get a train up into Melbourne tonight, and then we'll stay tonight and tomorrow night, so we can get the full experience of the weekend, because everything I'm seeing shows that Melbourne is going pretty crazy with the NFL hype at the moment.
0: I was actually in Melbourne on this last weekend going, and I could not believe how much NFL paraphernalia I saw. There was signage, there were billboards, I think there were bus ads. I mean, it was everywhere in the CBD. You're quite right. Everyone's gone NFL mad. In September, when we're supposed to be all focusing on the AFL finals, it sort of feels a bit surreal.
3: I think they were pretty lucky that Hawthorn won their final last week, so there's no game at the MCG this week for AFL.
0: Yeah, well, good timing, perhaps. So just, Jack, because NFL for a lot of people is a totally alien game, can you give us a quick overview of what happens in a game?
3: So in a game of NFL, you've got two sides competing. Each side has three different teams that go on the field at different times, essentially, an offense, a defense, and a special teams. And so their offense will try and score. The defense will try and stop them. They'll try and get to the end of the field, a little bit like rugby, but then they get four tries to make a set amount of distance before they have to either kick it away or try again. So it's going to be a different game on the MCG. I don't know how the viewing's going to be with the size of the MCG compared to an NFL field, but I've been pretty lucky to snag some pretty good seats. So if there is any good viewing, I should be in seats that do show that. So, yeah.
0: Well, we might make you our go-to after the game, Jack. You can let us know how it's going. I understand it's a bit longer than matches that we're used to.
3: Yeah, so it'll probably go for about 3 hours, I'd imagine, 2 hours 45 to 3 hours. A lot of that is in between times. So NFL is a bit like chess. I liken it to human chess, where it's not just the physical aspect to it, but there's quite a big mental and strategic game to it, where you decide which play to run, and the defense decides what play am I going to do to try and stop this play coming up against me. So it's longer, although the actual play time probably a little bit shorter than we're used to.
0: I'm chatting with Jack Watson, who is an NFL superman maybe too, a former Falcons lineman in Ballarat. The two teams, so we've got the LA Rams and the San Francisco 49ers. Just out of interest, who are you backing?
3: I'm backing the Rams purely because the 49ers are a bit of a rival team to the team I actually support. Also, I think the Rams have quite a strong team this year. They've managed to have the best offense last year and then pick up some of the best defensive players this year. So they're going to be a good all-round team this year, I think. So I'm excited to watch their superstars play.
0: They've come a long way, and I noted that the teams have had slightly different strategies. One came a week earlier, one's coming today, effectively, arriving today. Do you think jet lag's going to be a problem?
3: I do, actually, and although I think the Rams are much more talented and should win on paper, I think the preparation might favour the 49ers there. They've been here ready, acclimatising for a week, and I think they'll be more ready than the Rams when they take the field tomorrow morning.
0: So, Jack, for those of us looking on with lots of question marks over this,

0: going, I'm not sure I quite get it. We saw the tickets sell out in minutes, so there's clearly a huge amount of interest here in Australia for this sport and for this particular game. What is it about it that gets people so excited?
1: I think it's hard to get into, but once you're into it, you see the magic that it is, and you see how strategic the game actually is, as well as how physical it can be, which, you know, as sports fans, we love seeing both sides of that, the strategic and the physical. It does take time to get into it. The only reason I got into it is because I started playing it. But it is just such a spectacle that everyone can get around. And especially when the big plays happen, no one's going to not enjoy those big plays, and that's what you're hanging out for when you're at the game.
0: Do you think it is growing in interest here in Australia, or is this just a kind of novel thing that people are getting behind?
1: No, it's absolutely growing in interest, particularly because the NFL is putting efforts into growing it in Australia. So they've just brought in... they're merchandising in Australia with NFL teams now. So the LA Rams have been given rights to merchandise in Australia, as well as they're giving every school in Australia a free flag football kit in preparation for the 2028 LA Olympics, where flag football is going to be an Olympic sport for that Olympics. So there's lots of efforts to try and grow it in Australia, and we're seeing the benefits of that. We're seeing so many Australians go over to play now. We actually had a good punter this year win the Super Bowl as an Australian man for the Seattle Seahawks, as well as the year before we saw Jordan Mailata, an offensive tackle for the Philadelphia Eagles, an Australian, win that as well. So we were seeing a lot more players get involved here, and then a lot more interest from our spectators too.
0: So are you going to be decked out in LA Rams stuff when you go down?
1: Look, I'm a Dallas Cowboys fan, so I'm probably going in the Dallas Cowboys gear. I think you might see a few fans go in their team's gear, because I think we're not going to get Rams and 49ers fans, but we're going to get football fans there.
0: I love to hear it. Hey, Jack, good luck. I can hear that you're going to make an entire, almost a weekend of it, really. So I do hope it's good fun for you. We might check in down the track, see how it went.
1: Yeah, no, absolutely. I'll be open to it. Thank you, Prue.
0: Thank you. Jack Watson, who is from Ballarat. He is an NFL super fan, as you can tell. Look, he knows the ins and outs of the game. Were you convinced? Are you convinced to give it a try? The big game is tomorrow morning in Melbourne. 1300 303 468. What do you make of all the hype around the NFL? It's 3:30 here on ABC Statewide Drive. Dr. Carl's going to be with us very shortly. He's got all of the details of the winners of the 2026 Ig Nobel Awards. Lots of unorthodox and sometimes pretty funny research being noted and awarded on the world stage. So he's got the details of that coming up, but he'll take your questions as well. So if you've got a science question for him, 1300 303 468. And I'm loving hearing about your stories of the native animals that you've shared a home with, whether you liked it or not. Leanne's at Locksport. G'day, Leanne.
2: Hello, good afternoon to you.
0: What did you live with?
2: In two different locations, in Bucketea, New South Wales. Lots of leaf-tailed geckos and one sugar glider.
0: Oh, so let's take these one by one. So the geckos, we don't really get geckos here in Victoria, do we?
2: No, we don't.
0: Yeah.
2: These are beautiful things with very distinctive leaf-shaped tails.
0: Are they noisy?
2: Great for camouflage, and they're great for keeping insects out of your house.
0: Yeah, I hear that, and you do see them in tropical places, but they have a distinctive sound there. Do they have that same sound here in Australia?
2: Yes, they do.
0: Okay, so they can make a little bit of a noise. I guess you get used to it.
2: It's quite a cute little chirrup.
0: Ah, very nice. And what about this sugar glider that you lived with?
2: Well, that was in the wall right near the telephone. And I was sitting there one day and I heard this scratch, scratch, scratch, scratch, scratch. And my cat was sitting in my lap and it took extreme interest in it, unfortunately. And next day she came in with this poor little sugar glider.
0: Oh, and did you rescue it?
2: No, it was too late.
0: Oh, I'm sorry to hear that, Leanne. Yeah. But just goes to show, I mean, sometimes you might think it's a rat, but it could be something else altogether.
2: Mm. And down here at Locksport, I've got parrots and ring-tailed possums in my roof.
0: In both of them? And they happily coexist?
2: Oh, they seem to. Well, one's active at night and one during the day, so
0: hey,
2: they
0: that's
2: can't
0: perfect.
2: Ignore each other, I think.
0: I like it. Hey, Leanne, thank you very much for that. That's a lot of

0: different animals, not just the usual ones. 1300 303 468. Wayne says, I have native rats around my place, and they're nothing like the introduced brown rat. A native rat has a short tail and rounded ears. They're cleaner compared to the brown rats. They have cute faces and more of a grey colour, and I don't mind them. Yeah, Wayne, we've got rats. They're definitely not native rats, definitely. And I kind of wish they were, because I can't really get at them. So here's hoping that maybe the native rats will displace Rattus rattus from my bits and pieces, places around my house. 1300 303 468 is my number if you want to share tales of the wildlife that you've shared a home with. Dr. Carl coming up very shortly.
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0: Not a ton to report today. Cloudy at times in the south with isolated light showers over Gippsland, clearing later. A cool day with light to moderate southerly winds. Looking ahead to tomorrow, areas of morning fog and patchy frost, then a dry, cool to mild and mostly sunny day with light to east to southeasterly winds. And we do have a spotlight on Redcliffs. G'day if you're listening to us from Redcliffs, where it is currently 18 degrees. Dr. Carl coming up next. If you would like to ask your questions, you know the number, 1300 303 468.

0: It's Edwyn Collins and a girl like you at 22 to 4. Get your questions in for Dr. Carl. I think he's got a guest with him too. 1300 303 468. Thank you to Rob who sent me a picture. He's simply titled, "This Dude Was Watching Me Mow." And it's a gorgeous picture of a very chonky looking koala high up in a tree. It's gorgeous. Thank you so much for that text. And shout out to Tony and Paul for correcting me on the geckos in Victoria. Look, I didn't realise this, but there is a website called birdingvictoria.com.au and it's got a page on reptiles. Apparently we have tons of geckos in Victoria. We have the tessellated gecko, apparently on the floodplains and adjacent grasslands of northern and northwest Victoria. We also have the bearded gecko, which is a pale red-brown to pink gecko with numerous pale spots on the flanks and legs, quite common in the sandy areas of the northwest where it forages on the ground at night. The marbled gecko, which is pretty common apparently, and the olive legless lizard, which is not a gecko, but is also something we see in northern Victoria. So there you go. I stand corrected. I've not seen these gorgeous little species, but I'm going to keep a good lookout for them in the future. So thank you to those who have just put me on the right track when it comes to geckos in Victoria. Have you had a wildlife encounter? Have you had some native wildlife share a house with you? What was it? What happened? 1300 303 468. It is time to talk science with Dr. Carl Krusielnicki, who is a science educator, author, and host of Science with Dr. Carl podcast. And Dr. Carl has a special guest with him, Professor Lauren McCready from the University of New South Wales Chemistry School. Welcome to you both.
1: Hi, thank you for having me.
0: Dr. Carl, you there?
2: Yes, yes, yes. I was just letting... My job here is to make Lauren look good. And so she's a genuine professor, unlike me, who's not even an academic at all.
0: Oh, well, look, we still love having you, Dr. Carl. Hey, Laura, can I ask you about share housing with critters? Lauren, I understand that you have had a wildlife encounter recently.
1: Yes, I have actually. So we part live in Brisbane, and we recently came across a coastal carpet python the other day. And so it emerged itself when the weather got really hot, and it came out presumably to try and find something to eat. We heard a big ruckus in the background, and we found this 2 meter long python going through the veggie patch.
0: Oh wow! And how did you feel about that? Are you a snake person?
1: I'm not a snake person, actually. However, there are a lot of good benefits to having pythons around because they're actually not venomous. And if you have them around, they're actually quite a good native predator to keep away some rats and some mice from the property. I mean, you wouldn't want them inside the house. And if they're there, we can call the local snake catcher. But we just decided to leave it alone and thought it might go back into the rock garden for a while.
0: Okay, so do you know where it actually lives now?
1: We hope we do.
0: Yeah, sometimes it's hard to know, isn't it?
1: Yeah.
0: You've got to keep an eye on these things. So you are on ABC Victoria and it is time to talk science. We've got actually plenty of time to get to your science questions, but don't wait till the last minute because you know what happens. You have to wait. 1300 303 468 is the number if you want to ask a question of Dr. Carl, or maybe your question is of a chemistry nature and you would like to speak to Professor Lauren McCready, who's from the University of New South Wales Chemistry School. Before we get to chemistry, Lauren, I do want to look at the Ig Nobel Awards because Dr. Carl, they have happened and every year some of the weirdest science gets elevated and we get to see what people have been doing. And I noticed that in the biomechanics field, the winner was the definition of kissing, a precise definition of kissing. Why is this important?
2: Why? Well, if you look around the world, there's all sorts of animals having different behaviours. And kissing, they define as a non-antagonistic interaction involving directed, okay, so you're intending to do it, intraspecific, not too sure what that means, oral-oral content, okay, that's mouth-to-mouth, with some movement of the lips and the mouth parts, okay, mouth pass, and no food transfer. And ants, polar bears and birds kiss, and so do primates, but apparently going back some 21 million years. So why do we do this thing? There are some societies that don't

0: kiss. And so my Japanese martial arts teacher, sorry, a bit of cough there, has never kissed his wife. And they have children and everything.
1: Okay, so, I mean, clearly it's a very cultural thing. When I read this, though, Dr. Carl, it made me wonder, why do we do it? And then you tell me polar bears do it. So, yeah, it's hard to know.
0: So now we've started by at least defining it. We now can go to the next stage of trying to understand why and why it gives pleasure and why some societies don't do it at all.
1: Mm. It is very strange. So that has won an Ig Nobel Award. Just the mere fact that scientists have devised a precise definition of kissing.
0: Well, I won an Ig Nobel Prize for my groundbreaking work in belly button fluff and why it's almost always blue. But the Professor Lauren was telling me of the crystalline things happening with cockroach milk.
1: Because
0: she's a crystallographer.
1: Can you tell us what this is?
2: Yeah, so this one is really interesting, and they found that cockroach milk, which is very different to the cow's milk that we think of, so it's actually more a secretion, has about 3 times the amount of protein compared to the dairy milk that we drink. And so it was very interesting the way they discovered this. They saw that the embryos of the cockroach, for instance, they would take that milk, and that milk would actually crystallize inside the embryo. And so the embryo itself was, in a way, creating a very little lunchbox for itself. And when the scientists remove those crystals, they use X-ray diffraction, which is a technique that you can bombard the little crystals. The little crystals look like grains of sugar, for example, and they bombard this with X-rays. They were able to discover what the structure was, and they saw it was a big a beta barrel. And a beta barrel is just like what you would imagine a thermos cup to look like. But inside of that, it was packed full of fats and carbohydrates. And that meant that the cockroach embryo could actually have this little lunchbox inside itself that it can access any food anytime it needed. So it had 3 times the amount of energy and protein compared to cow's milk.
1: After you get over the ick factor of a cockroach and cockroach milk, you learn quite a lot about how they feed their young.
2: Yeah, exactly. It's a very clever way, actually.
0: Yeah. So milk is a word deeply embedded in our culture, and so that's why the Daily Mail, and remember the old saying in journalism, is it true or did you read it in the Daily Mail? And so we have the milk of human kindness and no use crying over spilt milk and the ultimate symbol of trustworthiness, mother's milk. And so suddenly the Daily Mail is writing about cockroach milk. Now, it's not as though cockroaches have got tiny little udders, but cockroaches can make babies 3 different ways. They can make eggs and then just dump them. They're on their own. Or they can make eggs and keep them attached on the outside of their cockroach body. Once again, irrelevant. Third is they actually have eggs, but while they're inside, they then turn into tiny living embryos. And then the mother then feeds them. It's kind of similar to what happens with kangaroos when the baby's born at a very early and immature stage and then migrates and then goes to the pouch while latched onto a nipple. The female Pacific beetle cockroach, that's the one that does it. She does not have a proper pouch, but she's got something called a brood sac. Mm-hmm. And the babies make their way there. And there's about 9 to 12 cockroach embryos. And instead of nipples, she simply extrudes a liquid through the wall of the brood sac, and it's rich in fats and proteins and carbohydrates. So cockroaches, we need that, they need that. And as Lauren pointed out, it turns into a crystal like a little lunchbox. And of course, the Daily Mail, the scientists then wrote a paper on this in the International Union of Crystallographers Journal. And in the summary, in the abstract, was the phrase, crystalline cockroach milk protein. Well, forget crystalline proteins. Cockroach milk. So the Daily Mail then immediately dived in, and based on those 2 words said, and the headline was, the next superfood is cockroach milk. They're trying to tell you that you'll walk down to the supermarket and there'll be a bottle of cockroach milk, which contains unique proteins and is 4 times more nutritious than cow's milk. And they just kept on going. And then about a year later, they did the same thing again, because it was 2 years later, on the 27th of May, they ran another quiet story. It was a quiet news day. And they just said, experts say, what experts, the cockroach milk could be the next milk dairy fad. The amount of cockroaches you'd have to milk to get 1 mil is 1,000. and you don't actually milk them. You just sort of lay a bit of sand, tissue paper inside their brood sack and wait for a day, and then you get 1/10 of a mil and you squeeze it out, and then but you're not going to get a litre in a month of Sundays.
1: Well, Bill tells us you need small hands and a lot of patience to milk a cockroach. And can you imagine marketing that to people, Dr. Carr?
0: Yeah. Oh, come on. There's all sorts of rubbish being sold. Like people buy collagen and thinking that somehow if they buy the collagen, it will magically make their way to the wrinkle that's next to their belly button and refill that belly button wrinkle.
1: I've got an admission to make. Many, many years ago, I got sucked into buying a beauty product which was reportedly made out of snail goo, effectively.
0: Snail mucus, yeah.
1: Snail mucus. And I, to this day, am terribly embarrassed that I parted with my hard-earned for that thing.
0: Look, if you don't make a mistake, you don't make anything.
1: Mm.
0: And I remember I read the book by Linus Pauling about how vitamin C could cure everything. And I went to a drug company and I bought 50 kilograms of vitamin C. And instead of having 30 milligrams a day, I had 10,000.
1: Oh, no.
0: And I packaged up the 50 kilograms into 1 kilogram lots and sold it to people. So I was a drug seller, I guess. And I actually believed that for a year and a half. And we all believe wrong stuff from time to time. Mm. I had a wrong understanding of why you get wrinkles on your fingers and toes. There's so many wrong things in my head. I'm trying to get rid of all of them.
1: Okay, one by one. Davo's in Castlemaine. Davo just wants to weigh in on the wildlife encounters. Davo, tell me about yours.
3: Oh, yeah. Okay, we get a lot of insects, spiders, centipedes, millipedes. Quite a few mice. Most of them didn't leave alive, but that's their problem. Nobody invited them. More interesting ones. I've had quite a few of those little lizards.
1: Yep.
3: The really small ones. I'm not sure what they're called. Skinks, is it, or something?
1: Yeah, heaps of skinks, yeah. Yep.
3: Yeah. Yeah, I've had a few of them. More interesting. Oh, I've had two frogs, or the same frog twice. I'm not sure.
1: Hard to tell. They all look the same, don't they?
3: Yeah, I've had a bird, maybe two, I'm not even sure.
1: Am I right that you had a thorny devil living at your place?
3: Yeah. Yeah, there was a thorny devil and a blue tongue. I saw one of them one day, and then the next day I saw, but had both of them.
1: Yep.
3: And then a bit later on, they both ended up in the bathroom, which rather than spread around the place, the building.
1: So, Dave, are you on a property? Are you near bushland?
3: Yeah.
1: You are?
3: Yeah, it's right near a reserve, and it's a fairly large property. It's about 1.7 hectares.
1: Gosh.
3: I don't understand a teaspoon of it myself, but yeah.
1: But you are sharing it with a bunch of wonderful native animals.
3: Sort of sublet.
1: Yeah.
3: Yeah.
1: Hey, David, thank you very much. You could sublet it to the thorny devil. I think even the government would be all right with that, wouldn't they? 1300 303 468 is the number to call if you want to have a chat with Dr. Carl Krusialitsky and special guest Professor Lauren McCready from the University of New South Wales Chemistry School. So, Lauren, Dr. Carl mentioned that you are an expert in crystallographics or crystallography or something? Is that what it is?
2: Yeah, crystallography. So we have a great community in Australia for crystallographers. And actually, crystallography really did originate from Adelaide in Australia at one stage, or the study of crystallography as well.
0: What, the Braggs?
2: Yeah, the Braggs.
0: Tell a story.
2: Yeah, so we had the Braggs there. So we had Papa Bragg and Son Bragg, and so they were based in Adelaide. And they came up with this really famous Bragg equation. And the Bragg equation is now used all throughout the world through areas of crystallography. And the most famous example of crystallography was really identifying the structure of DNA. And so William and Lawrence Bragg, they were actually located or working in the UK when they came up with their famous equation, but we still see them as true Australians
1: because
2: they did start in Adelaide.
1: That is extraordinary. Can you just define what crystallography is? I'm still, even though you've kind of said, it's helping to define DNA, I'm still a little bit fuzzy on what it actually is.
2: Yeah, it sounds much more fancy by word, that's for sure. But crystallography is a really beautiful technique, and we in Australia have a lot of experts in this field. But what crystallography allows us to do is look at the structure and the molecular makeup of

0: how atoms are connected together in sometimes small molecules or in proteins as well. And so this is very important for a variety of different discoveries that we have. So for example, when we were looking at trying to identify or find a really good COVID vaccine, for instance, we were studying some of the proteins and some of the molecules of this at the Australian synchrotron or in the laboratories around Australia. Crystallography can also look at proteins and understand how enzymes work, for instance. And we can also use these to study the small molecules that we make in the lab. And so in my research at the University of New South Wales, we make small porous materials. They're a lot like little sponges. And these sponges have got these tiny holes in them that can absorb all different types of chemicals, so carbon dioxide, for example, and water. And we use crystallography to try and find how these atomic structures actually are organized.
1: Wow. So is it mostly for medicine or is it used for other types of science as well?
0: Yeah, it's used for everything. So mostly medicine, also material science. It's an amazing technique. It doesn't have to only be used on single crystals, but also we can use it for other applications, for example, like looking at railroad tracks and seeing if we have any micro cracks in the tracks as well. So we can use it for a variety of different applications.
1: Who knew? Learn something new every day. And every Thursday, Dr. Carl, you never fail to help us learn something brand new. And thank you for bringing special guest Professor Lauren McCready in to talk through crystallography. I'll be doing a little bit of Googling on that a bit later, I think. Lauren, thank you once again.
2: Thank you so much.
0: Yeah, thank you.
1: That's Dr. Carl Krusielnitsky. He joins us once a week. He's a science educator, author, and host of Science with Dr. Carl podcast. Special guest Professor Lauren McCready. Crystallography. When she said it, I thought, are we looking at crystals? No, much, much more interesting and smaller than that. I shouldn't say more interesting, but much more sciencey than that. 1300 303 468 is my number if you want to join the conversation here on Drive this afternoon. We've got tons to come, but I'm loving your stories about the wildlife that you have shared a house with. We're talking about that because of some research we heard from earlier today that there've been records of around 36 different native species that have taken up residence or slept in or foraged in homes just here in Victoria. So tell me, what have you lived with? And yes, you probably have lived with a few huntsmen. I reckon they're native as well. That probably counts. 1300 303 468 is the number to get in touch here on the program. Here's a bit of Susie Quattro and Chris Norman. So we make

0: Susie Quatro, she's touring Australia in November. November and December. She'll be in Melbourne on the 2nd of December, playing the Red Hot Summer Tour as well. So, look, Susie Quatro, watch out. If you want to see her, you do have your chance. You're on ABC Victoria. Great to be with you, Prue Bentley, with you this afternoon. Coming up after 4 o'clock, electric vehicles made up 25% of all car sales just last month. And one town in Western Victoria is looking to cash in on the boom. You're going to find out why and what they think is behind it next, after 4.
1: Good afternoon, Nicholas Hines with ABC News. Liberal state politicians are reacting to news their former party room colleague Moira Deeming will join Family First as a candidate in the state election. Olivia Sanders reports.
2: Mrs. Deeming was ousted from the Liberal Party in July after refusing to apologise to her then fellow Liberal MP Matthew Guy for accusing him of putting her in a headlock at a community event. After reviewing CCTV, Victoria Police dismissed the accusation. Now an upper house crossbench MP, Mrs. Deeming today doubled down on the accusation as she announced she will contest the November election with Family First. Asked for her thoughts on Mrs. Deeming's announcement, Liberal leader Jess Wilson remained tight-lipped.
3: Nice for Moira. It's a matter for Moira.
2: Victorians head to the polls on November 28.
1: Tasmanian Senator Jackie Lambie says a One Nation cartoon describing opposition frontbencher Andrew Hastie as a traitor should serve as a warning to all veterans. Mr. Hastie, who's a former SAS officer, has demanded One Nation remove the video, but so far party leader Pauline Hanson has refused to do so. Senator Lambie has slammed Ms. Hanson and says any veterans considering voting or standing for One Nation should think twice.
4: Attacking Andrew Hastie, a veteran that has served in our Afghanistan war, or any other veteran, is the lowest ebb you can possibly do. That woman is nothing less than a bloody coward. She always has been and she always will be. She wouldn't last one day in that goddamn uniform.
1: Several federal Green senators will cross the floor and defy their colleagues to vote against a new federal government carbon credit scheme. The Greens have struck a deal with Labor to back the program in a bid to ensure it isn't struck down in the Senate. But in a rare split for the minor party, three Greens senators, Nick McKim, Vanessa Blair and Jordan Steele-John, have confirmed they'll vote against it. The senators say they don't support the commodification of nature and have decided to vote according to their consciences. A court case into a former Geelong deputy mayor has revealed a former Transport Accident Commission chief executive may soon face charges relating to a long-running corruption probe. Harrison Tippett reports.
5: Former Geelong councillor and TAC executive Kylie Grisbeck today pleaded guilty to breaching a confidentiality notice handed to her by the Independent Broad-Based Anti-Corruption Commission in 2024. Ms. Grisbeck was fined $3,500 for tipping off her former boss, TAC chief executive Joe Calafiore, about the long-running IBAC probe into alleged corruption at the TAC. During the contested hearing, it was revealed Mr. Calafiore may soon face criminal charges relating to the probe. Ms. Grisbeck's lawyers said her breaching of the confidentiality notice was out of blind loyalty to her former boss.
1: At least 5 people have died after a passenger ferry caught fire in the Philippines. While a search is underway for more than 8

0: 80 people suspected missing. Southeast Asia correspondent Tim Swanston reports.
1: The ferry caught fire off the island of Coron, travelling there from Manila. Coron is north of the major Philippines island of Palawan. The ferry had 117 passengers and 17 crew on board. A major search and rescue effort continues for a second day, with dozens suspected missing. More than 40 people have been rescued, while several bodies were recovered last night. The search effort is being hampered by bad weather and large waves. An official has said the number of missing could change. The cause is under investigation. Tim Swanston, ABC News, Jakarta.
0: Huge crowds have lined the streets of Oslo for the funeral of Norway's King Harald. Royalty from around the world and global political figures have paid their respects, including Britain's Prince William and Ukraine's President Volodymyr Zelensky. Harald, who died last month aged 89, was Europe's oldest monarch and had reigned for 35 years. Australia's love of the coast is facing a multi-billion dollar reckoning as new research finds rising sea levels are threatening more than a quarter of a million properties. Researchers from the University of Melbourne, the Australian National University and Global Environmental and Economic Modelling have found the impact of rising seas due to climate change could cost more than $850 billion this century. Co-author Tom Kompos says land that becomes permanently inundated or impacted by more intense storm surges makes up the highest costs.
2: Reserves, parks, beaches and so on. So it's not just individual properties, commercial or residential properties. It's a wide range of assets that are being impacted.
0: Weatherwise in Melbourne, partly cloudy this afternoon. Tomorrow, some early morning fog before a sunny afternoon, a top of 16, and mostly sunny on Saturday. Right now, it's 15 degrees. That's the latest from the ABC Newsroom.
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5: Coming up in just a moment, electric vehicles. They made up 25% of all car sales last month, and one town in Western Victoria is looking to cash in on the boom. Which one? You're going to have to stay with us to find out. On the bigger picture today, a look at the results of a German election that sent shockwaves through Europe's establishment. And Donald Trump promises a handout of $5,000 to every American if the Republicans win the midterms. He said this at a rally in Texas today. Professor Damien Kingsbury, our world politics expert, joins you this half hour. Also today, this one's for the guys. Have you been putting off a prostate cancer check because of that exam? Good news, new prostate cancer testing guidelines are being rolled out across Australia, and experts are hoping it will take the hesitation out of a test that could save your life. Stay with us.
3: This is ABC Victoria. Have your say.
4: Call 1300 303 468.
5: I have also been asking you what wildlife you have living in your house. Turns out a lot of us have unexpected housemates. We heard last hour that researchers have looked into it and found 36 native species that routinely nest, forage or sleep in our homes. Leanne rang in from Locksport.
6: In two different locations, in Bucketea, New South Wales. Lots of leaf-tail geckos and one sugar glider. And down here at Locksport, I've got parrots and ring-tailed possums in my roof.
5: In both of them? And they happily coexist?
6: Oh, they seem to. Well, one's active at night and one during the day, so
5: hey,
6: they
5: that's perfect.
6: Ignore each other, I think.
5: And thank you to Leanne. I've gone down a bit of a gecko rabbit hole. I had not seen them here in Victoria, so I just blithely assumed we didn't have many. But thank you to several listeners who put me right. Apparently, we do have some native species of geckos. Apparently, though, there are some geckos that are not native to certain areas of Victoria, but have kind of hitched a ride in building materials and things like that. Do you see them around your place? Could we do a bit of a gecko survey here on Drive this afternoon? If you've seen geckos in your patch, give me a call, 1300 303 468. You can send me a text, 0467 842 722. It does say most of them are sort of northwest around the plains and some of those wetlands of Victoria, but I do want to do a little bit of a straw poll about where are the geckos in Victoria. I need to know.

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0: Thank you, Paul, who says, I saw a gecko just the other day when I pulled old fronds off my palm tree in Maryborough. So there you go, Central Victoria. We have a gecko sighting. That's at least one. 1300 303 468. Do help me out. August marked a watershed moment in the electric vehicle boom. According to drive.com, for the first time ever, more EVs were sold in Australia than petrol or even diesel cars. And yet, if you were to drive very far in regional Victoria, you might run into a so-called black hole, long stretches with very few or no EV chargers. Yet one town, Caniva, is using its pole position on the Western Highway to become a super stop. They have recently built 12 chargers in a town of just 800 people, instigated by the local commercial hotel and publican Bob Kane, with some strong backing from the community. Hi there, Bob.
5: G'day, viewers. How are you? Or listeners, should I say?
0: Yeah, listeners today, but that's all right. Hey, Bob, when and why did you decide to become an EV charging superstop?
5: Well, it goes back about 8 years ago when a friend of mine was telling me about EV cars, and I had a shed full of V8 cars, and I was telling him how I like leaving my carbon footprint on the planet, and then he just kept watering the little seed, talked to me about it, and I'm not interested. It's a movement I'm not interested in. I like the sound of a V8. All right, and I listened to his stories more and more, and he told me about his shares and how much money he's made. I went, okay, now I'm interested. And then I saw the Cybertruck, and I've gone, this is an exciting new dual cab ute coming out. It's completely out there. It's bulletproof. Elon Musk he's got to be an exceptional fellow. His autism is what gives him his superpower, if that makes sense. Mm. He's a forerunner in the future of what's going to happen. And around here, I've noticed, there's a lot of EV haters because they don't know about it. They don't understand we're only in the teething stages of the EV movement. And it's starting to happen faster and faster. So I thought, look, I've got a little bit of land out behind the back of the pub. I'll get in touch with Tesla and say, you're more than welcome to put a couple charging stations there. Well, they come back to me after a few years and went, oh, yep, we're interested. We had a few little meetings, and they actually came out on site as well. And they said, oh, what about that land up there? And I said, yeah, that's the pubs as well. And they said, oh, we might put 8 there. And then before you know it, just before Christmas last year, they put in 10 charging stations, and it went gangbusters. Fortunately, we were in between Melbourne and Adelaide.
0: Yep.
5: And the cars tell the clients where the charging stations are.
0: Yeah, they have little apps on their phones or in their cars, don't they? And
5: that's right.
0: It will say the next charging station is here. Yep.
5: That's correct. Now, these ones here, again, fortunately, they're the superchargers. So if someone rolls in with 10%, they come into town, what are they going to do? Go for a walk into town. They'll go to the Windmill Cafe, get a burger or something there, or even go to the other pub for lunch. So the town benefits as well, because they're only here for maybe 15, 20 minutes maximum because of the superchargers. And again, they're going to go faster and faster. Every year they're going to supersede their capacity and their distance. So it's just like the movement. It's getting stronger and stronger. The locals have, they're typical farmers. They've got to have diesel, and that's fine. And the same argument happened when actually tractors took over horses.
0: We were talking about this earlier, Bob, and it kind of reminded us of back in the horse and cart days when publicans would put horse troughs out in front of their pubs or businesses, and often that was, that would bring people in.
5: The same argument back then was there was a guy sitting up the back who was against the whole new tractor, diesel engine tractors, and he was like, my horses will never run out in the middle of a paddock. And it's the same argument here with the EVs.
0: Mm.
5: It's a different style of, of propulsion, and you've got to monitor it and you've got to be a little bit more on the ball. But again, we're only in the teething stages of this movement that's happening around the world. And they've contacted me and they said, hey, the Tesla I'm talking about, they've contacted me again and said, look, we need to expand. Are you okay with us putting some more in? And I said, sure. So they sent a guy out and they did all the plans up and they've gone to the end of the block and they're going to put another 8 charging stations.
0: Another 8?
5: So we'll have, in total, we've got 10 now, we'll have 18. So that'll be the largest one in Victoria.
0: So Kanaiva is effectively going to be the biggest Tesla charging stop in Victoria at this stage. My understanding too is that, of course, we've got a lot of different EVs that are not Teslas as well coming onto the market and being bought in Victoria, in Australia. My understanding is they can't use the Tesla-specific chargers. Is that right?
5: No, that's not correct. There's only about 5%. So what happened is Elon's very smart. He got in touch with every other car company that makes electric cars are using 95% of the electric cars. They're used by Tesla couplers. So in other words, the docking station is... And the only other 5%, they made a big mistake by not using his, and they've limited areas, and he's got a lot more money than them, and he can build all these charging stations.
0: So actually, Bob, what you're saying is that just about every EV could potentially stop at, and
5: That's
0: recharge
5: correct.
0: There. So are you
5: That's
0: finding, because of your position, you're sort of in a good spot for people who are driving between Melbourne and Adelaide?
5: Well, it depends on which side of Melbourne and Adelaide you are. It's only within, it's more or less halfway.
0: Okay.
5: So it depends on which side of Melbourne and Adelaide you live in, but it's still, they can definitely come here and then charge up instead of stopping twice at smaller ones.
0: Yep.
5: They can, yes. And then, again, like I said, in the future, they'll be able to drive from Melbourne to Adelaide on one charge because the capacity is getting faster, technology is getting better.
0: Well, you don't want that to come too soon, Bob, because, we want people to stop in Kanaiva.
5: Well, they can anyway because it's an amazing town. There's a lot going on here. It's a bit of a hidden gem. It's the classic quintessential Australian classic old town, where you've got the local butcher and hardware and they've got everything and it's all happening here. It's like you don't lose your identity when you come back to a town like Kanaiva. It sort of grounds you back to how things used to be. The community is very strong and supports every other shop in town.
0: And yet, you're on the precipice of a big technology change. I'm talking to Bob Kane. He is the proprietor and publican at the Commercial Hotel in Kanaiva. And you heard right, Kanaiva is about to be the place that will host the biggest charging station, at least for a little while anyway, in Victoria.
5: In Victoria. The second largest one in Australia.
0: It's extraordinary, Bob. Now, you said when we first started talking that, there was a bit of humming and hawing from people around the town. Have people changed their minds on it?
5: Well, they're starting to understand now that there's a reason for this movement and it benefits so many ways. And sometimes people will come in and I don't own an electric car myself, but I understand it and I've looked into it and I've done my homework. And once people understand that, we'll put it this way. If someone doesn't know anything about something and they feel strongly opinionated and they haven't done their homework, they'll just make things up and then it snowballs. And then people think that's gospel because they heard it from someone else. It's a sad fact that that's just the way it is in Australian culture. And, it's all about rumour control out of control. So I'm slowly, anyone asks me and I explain how it actually works and what's going on. It's not for everyone.
0: But?
5: But it's getting to that stage is where it most probably will be for everyone eventually.
0: Okay. Bob, look, it's so interesting to chat with you today. Thank you so much. All these things kind of happening around the place. And do you have the backing of council? Did council say...
5: Definitely. They're very supportive, yeah. Extremely supportive. And you know what? Before I go, it sounds like you're going to wrap things up.
0: Yeah.
5: Can I just say, I also found a gecko in the backyard in amongst some timber in Canova.
0: Oh, fantastic. We've had a sighting in Canova too. Fantastic.
5: Yes,
0: do you know what
5: sure
0: kind
5: did.
0: Of gecko it was?
5: It was a grey one. It was a small one. It wasn't it was just a normal everyday one. Now, I lived in Cairns for 25 years where geckos were everywhere.
0: Yep.
5: And it's a good trade-off because they ate the spiders, so there's no spider webs in your house.
0: Oh, well, let's encourage all the geckos.
5: They're a good thing. They're amazing to watch. They like little dinosaurs running after each other, trying to grab the bugs off the wall. But the thing is, they eat all the spiders,
0: yep.
5: So it's a good payoff. But there's gecko poo under a lot of the fittings, the light fittings outside. But I prefer geckos and spiders.
0: I think I've got to get out more and do pick up the bins and have a look around because I haven't seen any. But now I know where to look for them. Hey Bob, thanks so much for your time today. Appreciate you talking to us.
5: Thank you. Thanks for having me.
0: Bob Kane is the proprietor and publican at the Commercial Hotel in Canova. A superstop, an EV superstop, on the way between Melbourne and Adelaide. He's it's really getting in there. What do you make of it? 1300 303 468. Rob in the Robert in the Grampian says that Stahl has 12 Tesla charging points above Woolies and a paltry 2 points behind the Salvo store for others. Thank you very much, Robert. Yeah, look, you are starting to see them pop up around the place. It is interesting to see a place, 800 people live in Canova, and they're about to be the biggest place for EV charging in the state. And then Wayne says this, hi, Prusa. Until an EV can perform as a 4x4 and go 1,000 Ks on a full charge, and you can buy one under 100 grand. Is it 100 grand or 10th? I'm having a bit of trouble with your numbers. I'll stick to diesel. Thanks. Well, you can. That's the beauty, isn't it, Wayne? You can stick to your diesel if you want, but if you want an EV, you can go to Canova to charge it up.
6: 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So, what happened? What does the evidence say? And what will the judge believe? 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
0: And if you've just tuned in, we're on Gecko Watch here today on The Drive Show. This all started because I stupidly said, we don't really get geckos in Victoria. I've only ever seen them in tropical parts of the country. But no, I was wrong. And I'm happy that I'm wrong because we are getting sightings from all over Victoria of geckos. Lee is north of Swan Hill. G'day, Lee.
7: Hi.
0: Tell me about your geckos.
7: So I actually have two, one large, one tiny, that often if I leave the curtains open at night, they'll come up the back windows trying to get the, bugs, insects.
0: Do you like them?
7: Oh, yeah. I actually spent most of my childhood in Queensland, and my grandparents lived up near Daintree, so I've always grown up with geckos around.
0: Do they make the same noise? I've been asking a few people this because they have this sort of, the ones that I have seen and heard have this kind of signature noise, and it can be quite loud. Do you hear them much?
7: No, I don't actually hear them down here. In Queensland, far north Queensland, yes, they can get really noisy at night.
0: So maybe we've got the quiet geckos.
7: Yes.
0: The shy ones.
7: Often, the only way, because I do get some inside, but I never see them. However, they do leave behind a little deposit often.
0: Okay. So we did hear that from somebody just earlier that, you know, they're not toilet trained, I guess.
7: No, and it's very particular. So it's, you can't mistake it. It's definitely from the gecko.
0: Fair enough. Hey, Lee, thank you very much. We've had another sighting north of Swan Hill, large and small geckos. And we've had one in Caniva, Maryborough. The text says here, geckos here in Rutherglen. Kept a couple of pets once with the kids. Ben in Shep says, I've got a family of about seven geckos. They were living in an old plant pot I had on the side of of the house. I went to the scrapyard and got a heap of old terracotta pipes and I made a gecko hotel for them. 3 years on, they're still living in it. Well, that is dedication to a gecko family. And I salute you, Ben. Thank you very much. 1300 303 468 is my number. If you want to join the Gecko Talkback, you can text as well, 0467 842 722. It is time to take a look at the bigger picture, and we do that each week with Professor Damien Kingsbury, world politics expert and Professor Emeritus at Deakin University. Hi, Damien.
8: Hiya, Prue.
0: Do you have many geckos around your place?
8: We've got plenty of lizards, but not so many geckos as such, no.
0: Okay, well, I think I'm going to have to go out and take a look. And look, if you were in and around the Ballarat area, my challenge is to you too, because I haven't seen them and I'm wondering whether I've just been really inattentive or whether I'm just looking in the wrong place. So please let me know if you've seen some geckos in that kind of central southwest area as well. That's just a quiet little bit of self-indulgence there. Hey, Damien, let's talk about some international politics. I do want to start with what has happened in Texas today. We've got to get to Germany in just a moment. But, of course, we have seen something quite unusual, which is a Republican rally ahead of the midterms. This doesn't happen often. In fact, I'm not sure it's happened before. But, of course, President Trump turned up and he gave a speech where he promised all sorts of things if the Republicans win the midterm elections.
8: Yes, well, he was certainly very generous. He did offer all Americans $5,000 in cash, amongst other things, which sounded a little bit like a bribe. Now, he's offered financial inducements in the past, but not actually come through on them. One interesting thing was that Donald Trump did say that fuel prices, the rise in fuel prices as a consequence of the war with Iran, would not come down until after the midterms. He said, quote, I think it's going to take a little bit longer than the midterms. So I think what that means is we can expect the Iran war to continue for at least another couple of months. So that's probably not such good news, but not all that surprising given how difficult it's been for Donald Trump to find a resolution to that conflict to date. One other interesting thing, just very quickly, is Donald Trump had set up a number of merchandising stores, Trump superstores, which were basically selling, you know, Trump Bibles, Trump T-shirts, Trump MAGA caps and so on. Donald Trump's standing with the American public's not travelled particularly well in recent months. His popularity is down in the low 30s, and the stores are doing badly as a consequence, and it looks like about half of them are now going to close down. For example, one in Knoxville, which says, going out of business, everything store-wide, 50% off. We're closing down, going out of business. So I think that's probably indicative of Donald Trump's public standing just at the moment.
0: Okay, so the midterms are actually going to be really important. At the moment, how is it tracking?
8: It's tracking for, I think, a fairly solid Democrat win in the House of Representatives, unless there's a big change between now and November. That, I think, you'd be starting to put money on that. The Senate is a much more closely run thing. The Republicans have a majority, but it's very, very hard to shift the numbers substantially in the Senate. Having said that, it does look like the Senate will be down to the wire, so as to who gets a majority. The Republicans may retain a majority in the Senate, but if they do, it will be very, very slim. The Democrats could squeak across the line, but either way, with the Democrats almost certainly controlling the House of Representatives, Donald Trump's legislative program for the next 2 years is going to be hamstrung, and he will be functionally a lame duck president.
0: I have heard also some commentary that if he does

0: lose both houses, he could be impeached again. How likely is that?
1: Yeah, you only need the House of Representatives for an impeachment, so that is quite likely. However, for a conviction, you need two-thirds of the Senate. Mm. And it's almost statistically impossible for the Democrats to get two-thirds of the Senate. So a conviction is very, very unlikely. That's probably not on the cards. But having said that, you know, two impeachments by the House of Representatives is a record for any American president. I mean, impeachments have historically been fairly rare, but three, I think, is going to set a record which may well last for a very, very long time. Mm.
0: You're listening to Professor Damien Kingsbury, world politics expert and Professor Emeritus at Deakin University. We've just been talking about the Iran war and the fact that Donald Trump says that after the midterms is probably the earliest we're going to see any changes there. But there has been some more, there have been some more negotiations on the Ukraine front. What do we know there?
1: Yeah, well, Donald Trump's had a phone call with Vladimir Putin, and he says that Putin wants to make a deal to end the war. We have heard that before. I think one of the difficulties with Donald Trump's pronouncements is that we have learned that we really can't take them on face value. What we have seen is Donald Trump's son-in-law, Jared Kushner, and his envoy, Steve Witkoff, have been to Moscow and had talks with Vladimir Putin. Basically, what they offered was what had previously been discussed. There was nothing particularly new in the offerings, but what happened was that Vladimir Putin actually dug his heels in and started making bigger demands. He wanted greater concessions on the part of Ukraine. So it looks like Vladimir Putin really is in feeling like he can stall on the issue and he can make demands. So every time a concession is offered, he says, not enough, I want more. And that does not bode well for an end to the Ukraine war anytime soon. So I think that that visit was probably as much a distraction from what's going on with Iran as anything else. It didn't really seem to have much substance in it and certainly didn't achieve any meaningful results.
0: On ABC Victoria, this is the Statewide Drive show. Damien Kingsbury is our world politics expert. Staying in Europe, the far-right Alternative for Germany party has shocked the country and the European establishment by winning 44% of the vote in an election in the eastern state of Saxony-Anhalt, and it more than doubled its 2021 result. What does that mean for Germany?
1: Well, yeah, it's interesting. I mean, we've got to keep in mind that Germany has, I think, 23 states. So this is really only one. It's relatively small. And some study I did on the rise of the AfD in Germany a little while back did show that its strongest bases were in the former Eastern Germany. Now, there's a few reasons for that, one of which is these are the poorer parts of Germany. They are the less educated parts of Germany, the parts of Germany that have had relatively high unemployment and fewer job opportunities. So there's a lot of anger in those areas. But the other interesting thing is that historically in Eastern Germany, there's been an undercurrent of neo-Nazism as a type of resistance to communism when Eastern Germany was a separate state. So under the communist regime that ran East Germany since the end of the Second World War, many people resisted that by reverting essentially to Nazism. And I think there's an echo of that in the rise of AfD in the east of Germany now. So what we're seeing is a resurgence of, if not that type of ideology precisely, something that's more broadly sympathetic to an extreme right political view. And I should say that, amongst other things, the leader of the AfD in Saxony-Anhalt, who's now calling to be made premier of that state, has said that he wants to segregate child refugees into special classes, detain and deport migrants, and basically set up camps for them ahead of

0: than being sent back to the countries from which they came. So that's a reasonably extreme sort of policy, and it's the one that certainly set off alarm bells throughout Germany and elsewhere in Europe. But yes, as you said, you know, the AfD has won a very significant slice of the vote in Saxony-Anhalt, and it does look like with just a little bit more support they could be in the driver's seat in that state.
1: My understanding, though, is that many of the mainstream parties have said we will absolutely not form a coalition with that party.
0: Yes.
1: And they need to form a coalition in order to govern. So what happens next?
0: Yes, so the so-called firewall, where the mainstream parties have said we won't do any deals with the AfD regardless of their vote, that has held up until this time, but it does now look like possibly some of the smaller parties or indeed individuals in some of those parties may break away and give AfD enough seats to get across the line to actually be able to form government. So it's still a fluid situation. We don't really know how it's going to play out precisely, but let's just say if AfD was able to form government in the next 2 or 3 weeks, I wouldn't be hugely surprised.
1: What does it tell us more broadly? Because, of course, this is, it is one election, but it is certainly a bit of a bellwether, I guess. How does it track with the broader disillusionment with liberal democracy that we are seeing in other developed nations and indeed in Germany?
0: Well, that's absolutely the case. I mean, there is a disenchantment with liberal democracy, particularly as a consequence of the impacts of neoliberalism over the past 40 years, which has essentially seen the working conditions and incomes of many people go backwards. So a lot of people now look back nostalgically to the 1970s and 1960s as a period in which things were very much better than they are now. And there's some legitimacy to that because, indeed, you know, wages and conditions have gone backwards. The gap between rich and poor has grown throughout the Western world, and that is leading to a lot of anger, and a lot of that is being expressed through support for far-right parties. We've seen it with the rise of reform in the UK, in France, Marine Le Pen's party, in Italy with Giorgia Meloni. So, you know, this is something that's real, and it is really starting to change the political face of Europe. It's certainly already changed, I think, the political face of the United States. Donald Trump's, I think, a manifestation of that broad-based anger, and we may well see it happen elsewhere.
1: Damien, always really good to get your take on these things. There's so much going on in the world. It's great to tap into that with you. Thank you once again, and good luck on the gecko hunt.
0: Thank you, Prue. Okay, same to you. Bye-bye.
1: Professor Damien Kingsbury, world politics expert and Professor Emeritus at Deakin University. 23 minutes to 5 here on ABC Statewide Drive. 1300 303 468 is my number if you want to get in touch here on the program. Maybe you've seen a gecko or want to know where it was. What did you see? Maybe you know the type of gecko. See, I didn't think we had many geckos. I didn't think we had any geckos in Victoria. And now I find we have multiple species of geckos. I'm learning a lot today, and it is all thanks to you. So 1300 303 468. Coming up in just a moment, we're going to talk about, yeah, the dreaded prostate exam. This one is for you blokes, because if you have been putting off going to get it checked because of the exam, there is some good news afoot, and you're going to learn about it in just a moment. Diane is in Kamora. G'day, Diane.
2: Hello, Prue.
1: Tell me about the geckos you've seen.
2: Well, this was actually a couple of years ago, and we had a beekeeper come to help remove a swarm of bees at my husband's mother's place. And there's a huge eucalypt there. And he was an arborist, wasn't he? He was an arborist. But there, and he took a look at this beautiful specimen of a tree, and he said, "I bet there's velvet geckos living in that." And we all looked at him and thought, never heard of a velvet gecko. Sure enough, he peeled a little bit of bark away from the tree, and

0: there was this most delightful tiny gecko that looked like it was made of velvet.
1: Wow.
0: Yeah, we were stunned. But,
1: and
0: you
1: so
0: know,
1: this was in Melbourne?
0: Yeah, in Beaumaris, near the beach.
1: See, I'm absolutely gobsmacked because, you know, you kind of think you know what native animals you've got living around you, but gosh, they're hiding in some of the most wonderful little places.
0: Well, this chap knew what, you know, he was very aware, and we were a bit like you. We just thought geckos were up north and they were bright green. So it was a surprise to find that out.
1: Well, I'm definitely going to be on the hunt for a velvet gecko because you do think about it and you think, is it real when it looks like that?
0: Well, there was quite a group of us looking at it and we were all absolutely amazed, and it was just gorgeous. It was only tiny. Yeah.
1: Oh, Diane, thank you very much for that. I'm being schooled about geckos today. What a fabulous thing. This is what they sound like. Well, you know what? The geckos are our friends. They eat all the bugs. Sometimes they look like velvet and they make that gorgeous sound. What more do you want from a native animal? 20 to 5 on Statewide Drive. On the text it says, I get geckos in my clothes peg tin and also in my Weber brick bag in Trawool. Brendan says, I sometimes find them in my backyard in Bendigo. They're about 75 to 100 millimetres long, grey with rusty coloured speckles on them. Brendan wants me to play a musical dedication to them. It's one of my favourites, he says. It's Gecko Beach. Oh, you've done it again. Thank you very much. I'm not sure I'm going to play Gecko Beach, but I will play another Aussie band. This is The Church. And Unguarded Moment on Drive.

0: That is The Church. And I didn't realise this, but I've been playing a lot of music from touring artists today, and The Church are no different. They are going to be playing shows all around the capital cities this November and December. 28th of November for Melbourne, if you want to go and see The Church live, Steve Kilby in the flesh. And who wouldn't want that? 4:45. You are on ABC Victoria. This is The Drive Show with Prue Bentley. Very good to have your company. And I'm talking to you blokes listening. If you have been putting off a prostate cancer check because you're worried about that examination, you can breathe a little easier. New prostate cancer testing guidelines are being rolled out across Australia, and experts are hoping it'll take the hesitation out of a test that could save your life. With me is Associate Professor Waranja Ranasingha, who is from the Urological Society of Australia and New Zealand. Hello, Professor. How are you going?
1: Hi, Prue. Thanks so much for having me.
0: So, look, I'm going to be real here. Women endure invasive internal examinations for all kinds of medical reasons. Is there evidence that men are still very hesitant to get a digital rectal exam?
1: I think that's one of the aspects, Prue. I think overall men are a little bit reluctant to go seek healthcare in general, and nobody likes the prostate exam anyway. So I think that's one of the factors which has really put men off from having their prostate cancer checks done.
0: Okay. And it is easy to just put it off and put it off and put it off. Why shouldn't you?
1: Absolutely, because prostate cancer doesn't really have any symptoms either. So it's all about picking this disease up. And the recommendation now has moved to a simple blood test rather than having an invasive test done.
0: Okay, so you can literally just roll up your sleeve and that will tell you your risk of prostate cancer.
1: Correct. So as you know, prostate cancer is the most commonly diagnosed cancer in Australia. So about 72 men are diagnosed with prostate cancer every day. And in a disease where there's no symptoms, it's all about knowing the risk.
0: Okay, so who should be getting tested?
1: And that's what I think the guidelines have really tried to answer. So age, we know, is a common risk factor. So older men get prostate cancer. But it's also about other risks, such as family history of prostate cancer. So if your brother or father has a male family member has prostate cancer, it puts your risk higher than the general population. In addition, if you have a ancestry of sub-Saharan African ancestry, you have somebody in your family with breast cancer, ovarian cancer, those are all linked with genes like BRCA mutations, which again puts you at a higher risk.
0: Okay, so if there are men listening now who might have avoided having this conversation, should they talk to their local GP or do they need a specialist appointment? How does it work?
1: Usually the general practitioner is your best port of call. And again, September being the Prostate Cancer Awareness Month, we are really trying to raise awareness amongst men who want to have that chat with their GP.

0: And again, if you're at a higher risk of compared, like what we spoke about before, the recommendation is that if you're age more than 45, it's best to have a chat with your GP. And if you don't have those risk factors, still having a chat with your GP about what your risks are and whether you should have a PSA test done is important.
1: Okay. Does diagnosis, so say you go in, you get your blood test, and unfortunately you get the news, yes, you have prostate cancer. Does it always lead to surgery?
0: Not necessarily. And again, one of the things these guidelines have tried to address is early diagnosis of what's called clinically significant prostate cancer. So that means not picking up any prostate cancer, because most of the prostate cancers don't necessarily need treatment. All it needs is just careful monitoring.
1: Okay.
0: It's the significant ones which can cause harm to your life and so on are the ones that get picked up. And again, there's guidelines, so you don't necessarily need a biopsy. We now rely heavily on an MRI, which is a imaging modality, so it's a scan. And then if there's anything suspicious on that, that's when you would then go on to think about having a biopsy, specialist referral, and perhaps a biopsy and so on. But again, a lot of different alternatives are there. There's surgery, radiation, watching, and other alternatives are there, but it's all available if it's picked up early.
1: You're listening to Associate Professor Wiranja Rana-Singha, who is from the Urological Society of Australia and New Zealand, about the new guidelines around prostate cancer checks. You don't automatically have to go in for that examination. There is a blood test available. I've just got a couple of texts that I'd like to bring to you, Wiranja, while we've been talking. Wayne says, I asked my doctor for the blood test and he said there are a lot of false positives. He talked me out of it. I'm 50. What do you make of Wayne's experience?
0: It's a bit hard to comment on specific circumstances, but now the guidelines which have come out over the last couple of months should avoid these type of issues. And if you're age 50, the recommendation now is to have a PSA test. That's a blood test. And again, one PSA test doesn't necessarily mean anything. And there's careful guidelines, so you need to have a second PSA test to confirm it within a month, after a month or so.
1: Okay.
0: And so it's again, it's a shared decision-making process, talking to the GP about it, and that's where I think the guidelines will help both the patients and the GPs make that decision based on the risk stratification and a shared decision-making process.
1: Okay, with your expertise as a urologist, I've got a text asking, is there any truth behind pausing midway when urinating to benefit the prostate?
0: Not that I know of, but I think it's mainly if you're looking at it from a prostate cancer perspective, again, there's no symptoms for prostate cancer unless it's quite advanced. But this is in terms of the other factor. When we talk about prostate health, is enlarged prostate, which most men have as we all get older. But again, it's a conversation that should be had with the general practitioner in the first instance, and if there's symptoms, to see a specialist.
1: Yeah, I think the question is more about, you know, using that muscle more during that process. Does that actually help? Does that benefit the prostate?
0: There's not a lot of evidence to support that. So I think it's mainly if and we also know that holding too much is also not so good. So again, like it's conversation I think to have with your GP when either during your annual checkup or when you see your general
1: Okay, so it's
0: practitioner.
1: not a blanket yes or no.
0: Correct.
1: Look, really interesting. Thank you very much. I think a lot of people are going to be breathing a bit of a sigh of relief today.
0: Awesome. Thanks so much for having me, Prue.
1: That is Associate Professor Wiranja Rana-Singha from the Urological Society of Australia and New Zealand on the new guidelines for prostate cancer. So yes, if you have been putting it off, go and chat to your GP and talk about this blood test. Those new guidelines now step out how it works. 7 minutes to five here on ABC Statewide Drive. And we've been on Gecko Watch today. Funnily enough, you never quite know what's going to happen on this show. I've been asking.

0: you to tell me where you've seen geckos in Victoria, because I, at the beginning, refused to believe we had them, but now I know we do. And Matt says we've got geckos at Inverloch on the Bass Coast. So, I mean, they are everywhere. And, of course, because we have been talking about this, we had to get a Gexpert on. That's a name coined by producer Andrew. I think he's pretty pleased about that. And who better than Simon Wetherill, who is president of Reptiles Victoria. Hello, Simon.
1: Good afternoon. How are we all doing?
0: Look, pretty well. We're on gecko watch today across Victoria because I didn't believe we really had any. But tell me, what kind of geckos do we have in Victoria?
1: So Victoria is famous for being the coolest state. So a lot of the northern states have a lot of geckos. But even in Melbourne, we have marbled geckos in the CBD. So Parkville Cemetery is a famous spot for marbled geckos. We have them spread across the suburbs. Yes, down the Bass Shire, they are spreading a little bit. So Gippsland is just on the edge of the western side of Gippsland. They're starting to get marbled geckos. So they're spreading. But when you go to the Mallee, you'll get quite a few species in the northwest of Victoria. There's lovely geckos up there. We've got special spiny-tailed geckos. We've got wood geckos, beaded geckos, beak geckos. We have a few. Nine species in total, I think, in Victoria.
0: Nine species?
1: Yeah.
0: Well, they keep very quiet, don't they?
1: They're nocturnal. They come out, they mind their own business, they climb trees, they go through the, you know, the grasses on the ground. They are quite subtle, but cats sometimes bring them in. That's how we often get reports. Cats bring them in and play with them and that sort of thing.
0: So try and keep your cats in.
1: Bendigo.
0: Yep.
1: Yep.
0: Okay. We heard from Diane a bit earlier that she was in Beaumaris and found a velvet gecko, which sounds very special.
1: So the marbled gecko is spread around Metro Melbourne, and some thoughts are that during the Depression in, I think it was the 1940s, maybe the 30s, a lot of firewood came from Bendigo, and all that firewood was a lot of marbled geckos, and so they've taken up residency around Melbourne. How true that is, I'm not 100% sure, but there's sort of a reasonable urban myth about it. And that would be the Beaumaris geckos, probably is a marbled gecko, and they are very velvety and very pretty.
0: Okay, so, okay, all right. That clears that up. Where do they live? And if you want to encourage them in your backyard, what can you do?
1: So we find in Metro Melbourne in particular that citrus trees have a lot of fruit fly type invertebrates around the fruit, and the marbled geckos eat them. They love them. But they will run up and down the fruit trees. You'll be surprised that in some houses in Melbourne, the geckos live in the roof and they clean up all the little spiders and cockroaches in the roof. And they do really well. And sometimes when people retile the roof, they find a nest of hundreds of marbled gecko eggs over the last, you know, 5 or 10 years, all been laid in the same spot.
0: Oh, wow.
1: So they're very prevalent in Melbourne, that's for sure.
0: Simon, thank you very much for clearing that up for us. Really appreciate you being our Gexpert today on the show.
1: Love it. You take care, guys, and enjoy the drive home, everybody else.
0: Thank you. Simon Wetherill is the president of Reptiles Victoria and our resident Gexpert. Who knew? Nine species of geckos. Tell me where you've seen them. And here's, I hate to say it, but Gecko Beach. Yeah.

0: and the Muffins. We're renaming it Gecko Beach. Apparently, I've been told I could have also played Gecko and the Bunnymen or Pseudo Gecko. But look, if you want to suggest some songs, some Gecko songs, I'm here for it today on Drive. It's Prue Bentley here with you through till 6. After the news, the tobacco battles rage on. Some new legislation. We'll find out more about it after 5 o'clock.
1: Good afternoon, Nicholas Hines with ABC News. The Victorian government has suffered a major blow with its landmark work-from-home legislation stalled again in Parliament. Leanne Wong reports from State Parliament.
2: Labor was expecting its key legislation to pass the upper house this afternoon after the Premier Ben Carroll made a series of concessions to business. But in a major embarrassment to the government, the Legislative Council instead voted to refer the bill to a parliamentary committee in order to assess its economic impact on the state. The move means the legislation is unlikely to be debated before the November state election, with the Greens now calling for the government to recall Parliament so it can be passed.
1: Victoria has decriminalised begging after Parliament voted to remove the offence. Begging was previously punishable by up to 12 months in prison. The move now brings Victoria in line with several other states, including New South Wales, which decriminalised begging almost 50 years ago. Two men have been charged over a fatal shooting in Melbourne's northern suburbs at the weekend. Here's Olivia Sanders.
3: 22-year-old Daniel Hussein was shot in front of friends at the HR Urin Reserve in Thomastown on Sunday evening. Last night, police arrested two Donnybrook men, aged 19 and 20, and a 19-year-old Layla woman in relation to the matter. Now, the two men have been charged with murder. They will face the Melbourne Magistrates Court this afternoon. Police will allege the incident was a targeted attack and the parties involved were known to each other. Police say the woman has been released without charge, pending further inquiries.
1: Rescuers in the Philippines are looking for at least 87 people missing after a ferry burst into flames. It had been travelling off the mainland town of Coron in Palawan province, south of Manila. The Philippines Coast Guard says 5 people have died and more than 40 people have been rescued so far. US President Donald Trump has urged Republicans to vote in the November midterm elections as if he were on the ballot. America's editor John Lyons reports from Dallas.
4: President Trump is facing the real possibility of losing control of both the House of Representatives and the Senate in the midterm elections in November. Speaking on the opening night of the two-day midterm convention in Dallas, the president railed against the Democratic Party, labelling them communists and radical extremists. He urged Republicans to pretend he was on the ballot in November and pledged a $5,000 dividend to US adults should his party retain control of Congress. He's set to take the stage again for closing remarks tomorrow. John Lyons, ABC News, Dallas.
1: New climate data has confirmed August was the hottest month on record as heat waves and severe drought dominated Western Europe's warmest ever summer. The Copernicus Climate Change Service found the surface air temperature for the month was 1.65 degrees above the pre-industrial average. The report's authors found the extreme conditions had coincided with exceptionally low river flows across Europe and that the heat had intensified wildfires across Indonesia. Back home, a new report says Medicare rebates are rewarding GPs for quick appointments. Paige Coburn has the story.
5: A report by the Medicare Advisory Committee has found the rebates for appointments over 20 minutes are inadequate. The review said GPs are incentivised to squeeze patients into shorter appointments. This is because the Medicare rebate per minute generally decreases as the appointment gets longer. The review said female patients who are more likely to

0: book longer appointments are being particularly disadvantaged. The committee did not specify how much the rebate should be increased by, but will hand its final report to the government by the end of the year.
1: WorkSafe is investigating after a worker died on the job at a factory in West Melbourne yesterday. It's understood the 59-year-old man was servicing a crane at a factory in Truganina when it started moving, toppling over the scissor lift he was working from. He fell from the basket and died at the scene. WorkSafe says it's the 32nd fatality this year, down from 44 at the same time last year. In the AFL, Fremantle coach Justin Longmuir is confident his side is in the right headspace to take on Geelong in their semi-final tomorrow. The Dockers were humbled at home by Hawthorn last Thursday, but Longmuir says the team can't wait for the opportunity to turn their form around.
2: Feel like we're ready to go. Feel like we've bounced out of last week well, learnt the lessons we needed to, and yeah, I feel like players are really positive and keen to get out there and amends.
1: Weather-wise in Victoria, dry this evening and tomorrow, a cool to mild and mostly sunny day for the state. In Melbourne, a clear conditions this evening. Tomorrow, some early morning fog and cloud before a sunny afternoon with a top of 16 and mostly sunny on Saturday. Right now, it's 15 degrees.
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5: Will the tide finally turn on illegal tobacco? This week, Victoria Police got powers to instantly shut down stores selling illegal products for 90 days. There are also plans for stronger laws at a federal level to combat illicit tobacco coming into the country. So will it work? Also this half hour, a cartoon on social media has prompted a public stoush between Pauline Hanson and Liberal Senator Andrew Hastie. There's also some pushback on the government's new laws to give Aussies control over their social media algorithms. We'll get the latest from Federal Parliament after five. And Miff Warhurst, who you probably know from her days on Spicks and Specs, she's written a new book and you're going to hear what it's all about before six.
4: 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Have your say.
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5: I do need to let you know, if you've just gotten in the car, if you've just joined us, we here at Drive are on Gecko Watch today. Why? Well, we were talking about wildlife a little bit earlier and I was a little bit aghast at the thought that there were actually geckos here in Victoria. I thought they were only in tropical climes. But no, apparently we've got nine species of geckos right here in our fair state. And I've been asking you, where are you seeing them? Because I haven't seen any where I am. And boy, have you helped out. I've been getting texts about geckos from everywhere, from Swan Hill to Maryborough to the Bass Coast. So let me know. We're on Gecko Watch. Where have you seen the little critters? 1300 303 468. Tony says, I've seen them in Northcote, Castlemaine, Bendigo and Newstead. And I also got a gorgeous picture of a gecko that was found under a rubbish bin last year at Coolong near Mildura. So send in your texts. Give us a call. Let me know. We're on Gecko Watch here on the show today. Now, that dodgy tobacco or vape shop that's been operating fairly freely in your town might not be there for much longer. As of yesterday, Victoria Police got new powers to instantly shut down stores selling illegal products for up to 90 days, and there are enormous fines and even jail time if those orders are defied. The federal government, too, has released or revealed stronger legislation today targeting organised crime, distributors and retailers selling illegal cigarettes. But will it actually work? And if that dodgy vape shop in your town is shut down, will it be gone for very long? Rowan Pike is a former federal police officer. He set up Border Force's illegal tobacco unit. Rowan Pike, good afternoon.
6: Hi, Prue. Nice to talk to you.
5: Will these measures crack down on the illegal sellers? Will the criminal gangs behind it get caught?
6: Well, we hope so. I think it sort of depends on where you live. Where you are in regional Victoria, I think it's likely that it will have quite a good effect because from some of the towns that I've been familiar with in country Victoria, there might be one or two legitimate shops like an IGA or a supermarket, but then one of these dodgy tobacco shops open up right next door and steal 90% of their trade. So that sort of thing could be shut down with these new laws, and that will have quite a large effect in the regions. But in Melbourne, there's probably 1,000 of them, and it's going to take them years to get around to shutting them all down. But as I say, in the smaller towns, the police perhaps in the past, who now have access to these laws themselves, perhaps in the past might have thought it was not worth their while to shut them down or to actually seize the product and do a raid, because they would just open up the next day and carry on. And the penalties were very low. But now that they can shut them down for quite a long time, that could actually incentivise the police to take some actions, because they'll see a pretty good result. So hopefully show some action in the country regions shortly.
5: I know that there was a bit of scepticism about this initially, because we only had a handful of tobacco inspectors here in Victoria. I note now that the current workforce is up to about 42 of them. As you say, though, there are thousands of these stores, and many of them in Metro Melbourne. Does this mean that Victoria police, though, in country towns, can literally walk up to one of those vape or illegal tobacco shops and tell them, right, that's it, you're done?
6: Oh, I think they'll need a warrant still to go through the door, but it won't be hard to collect the intelligence that will inform that warrant. And, if I was a member of the community or even a member of those local shops or retailers that have been affected by it, I'd be going to the police and saying, now you have access to these bales, and can you please go and do something about it? Mm. So, as I say, the police are in a much better spot now than they previously were.
5: Rowan Pike is with you. He's a former federal police officer and set up Border Force's illegal tobacco unit. I do want to drill into this a little bit, Rowan, because we have talked about this in the past, and others have, people have told us, that tobacco shop, it got shut down, and they just put a sign up saying, oh, if you're looking for tobacco, just ring my number and I'll come round and sell it to you. Are we just going to see the problem move to a different place?
6: Yeah, of course we are. This is the history of an illicit market. So the prevalence of these shops on the high street is a national embarrassment. And it's a political embarrassment to the government. And part of the reason why you need to shut them down is that it makes it just so accessible and easy for people just to walk on the street and pick up illicit products. Mm. So for those reasons, we need to do away with them, and some strong action should be taken. But that doesn't mean it's going to solve the problem of illicit tobacco, because the economic incentive to buy cheaper products, that the consumers are still going to be there, and that is bigger than that the enforcement can fix. So as has been debated in federal parliament over the last couple of weeks, it's the excise that is driving this problem, and it's only a cut in the excise that's going to solve it.
5: I will get to that in just a moment, but I do want to talk about, because you have been there in the Border Force illegal tobacco unit, and we have seen those new laws or the legislation that's been revealed that the government wants to put through to really crack down on organised crime, the distributors. They have closed a loophole effectively that meant that previously you had to prove that the seller or the distributor knew the product was illegally imported. Now you just have to prove that they're selling an illegal product. Is that going to help?
6: I think it will help, but it's also symptomatic of the fact that these prosecutions are difficult. It's not unusual for police having to prove the mental element of an offence. Mm. Most offences, that's commonplace, but perhaps what has been seen in the prosecutions that have gone to court is they're unable to prove it. That might have something to do with the fact that the ABF, who are front and centre of the law enforcement action here, actually don't have police powers and tools. And perhaps some of the investigative abilities that police would have. So they have obviously failed in some of their prosecutions, and they're really, the government by doing this is lowering the bar of the proof that is required to get these prosecutions put up.
5: It sounds though like you think the excise will make the biggest

0: difference, lowering the excise?
1: Yeah, of course. I mean, the government's been raising it exponentially, really, for the last 15 years. 15 years ago, there wasn't really any need for enforcement because the excise level was balanced, it was fair, and people would pay it. And it was really just on an honour system that the government would levy an excise and almost everyone would pay it. At the moment, it's now being considered unfair and unbalanced. And no one wants to pay the tax, and they have no qualms about breaking the law by doing so. And the government's realised that they haven't got the ability to collect the tax anymore now that people are en masse going against it. So these new laws and enhancements to the laws is just a reflection of the government realising that they've got no ability to collect the tax that they're levying.
0: Well, can I get you to hang on there for me, Rowan, because Neville's called in from Finlay. And Neville, you wanted to make a point about where you think the revenue should go.
2: Yeah, I reckon that if all the revenue from the excise went to the states, then the states would have the hip pocket incentive to actually do something about it, because at the moment the federal government gets all the revenue and the states do all the work. Like, that's never going to work. And, you know, you change that around and all of a sudden the states will get excited about revenue and that it would be a game changer, I'm quite sure.
0: Thank you, Neville. What do you make of that as an idea, Ron?
1: Yeah, that's not a bad idea. Certainly the federal government are now blaming the states for a problem that they've caused themselves, which I believe is a bit unfair. But really, I think the police have got better things to do than run around after tobacco criminals, which, as I say, 15 years ago they never had to do, and this is a new crime type that they've been asked to deal with. What would be better for everyone is if we prevented the crime and then let the police go about their normal business.
0: One of the things that has been a bit of a sticking point in this argument is what level do we drop it to? And if you drop the tobacco excise on legal product, the argument is that the criminals will just make their product cheaper still. Does that not track?
1: Well, not really. I know it's not a huge survey, but I asked my Uber driver today what price, and he's a illicit seller, buyer, and he's buying it for $15. I said, what price would you be happy with if it was legal? And he said $25. Because he's willing to pay a premium for the brands that he wants and for the quality that he wants, and pay a premium to remain within the law. So you don't have to actually price match the criminal price. You just have to bring it back to something that people consider would be fair.
0: Rowan Pike, thank you very much for your time.
1: That's okay. Thank you.
0: Rowan Pike's a former federal police officer. He set up Border Force's illegal tobacco unit. We're talking about this because, of course, in Victoria Police have new powers. They can shut down those illegal vape and tobacco shops. And I know you've probably got one in your town, open secret. Everyone knows that it's a vape shop or a tobacco shop. It can be shut down for 90 days immediately by Victoria Police. Those new powers as of yesterday. And we also heard from the federal government about new federal laws. They're really looking at enforcement. Rowan Pike is arguing for the excise on tobacco to be dropped. Where do you stand? 1300 303 468 is my number if you want to join the conversation this afternoon.
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0: Coming up shortly, we will cross to Federal Parliament where there's been a lot going on. We're going to find out a bit more about this very public stoush between Pauline Hanson and Liberal Senator Andrew Hastie and what has happened to those digital duty of care reforms that the government announced earlier this week. That's the reforms to allow you to effectively have some control over whether you have algorithms, you use the algorithms in your social media. There's been a bit of pushback on that one. Claudia Long's going to join me very shortly. We have also been on Gecko Watch today. I've learned we've got geckos here in Victoria. And

0: I'm very happy to know it. Pete says, I actually did, because I live in Ballarat and I haven't seen them here, I was putting the call out for people in this general vicinity to tell me if they've seen Ballarat geckos. Pete says no geckos, but we have got a shingleback that visits our little backyard sanctuary in Sebastopol regularly. Ricky is also in Ballarat. Hi, Ricky. Have you seen some geckos?
1: Oh, we have actually. Yeah, we built a purpose built lizard garden in the hopes of attracting them to the garden, and it hasn't worked. But we have spotted geckos in the skylight in the kitchen.
0: Okay, in the sky. So, well, I mean, they've defied you. They've just gone where they want.
1: Took a wrong turn at Albuquerque, I think.
0: Yeah, probably. Hey, tell me about this lizard hotel that you built.
1: It was just a patch of grass there that was a bit of a pain to mow, so we figured we'd do something a bit nicer with it and tore all the grass up and put in a heap of natives and some logs and rocks and that sort of stuff. And, a bit of water.
0: And nothing. Nothing
1: and
0: yet.
1: Nothing. It looks nice.
0: I bet it does. But how long ago did you do it? Maybe you've got to give it a little bit of time.
1: I'd say about 18 months now.
0: Oh, maybe you need a sign.
1: I think so, yeah. I'm just not sure what language the lizards speak in Ballarat.
0: Oh, look, there's going to be somebody out there who will know. We'll put it out there, Ricky. Good luck with it.
1: If you find out, let us know.
0: Well, thank you so much. Ricky in Ballarat. You're doing all the right things, I reckon, building a lizard hotel. Build it and they will come eventually. I'm sure they will. Jeff says, geckos, I saved one from the cat inside the house at Brighton. Good on you, Jeff. And Mick says, no gecko hunting for me in Tasmania, just three snake species. 1-300-303-468 if you want to join the conversation. Maybe you want to talk about geckos. Maybe you want to talk about tobacco and tobacco policy. Leon's in Indigo. G'day, Leon.
2: Hello, how are you going?
0: I had
2: a little gecko down my where I live, just a bit out of Beechworth, and I let him go. I found him and put him in a good spot where he's had a beautiful little thing, beautiful little creature.
0: Yeah, gorgeous.
2: The tobacco thing.
0: Yep.
2: It's you know, I can't believe that British Tobacco and whatever the other big, the American company, I don't know, there's two huge, they're multinationals. They make an absolute squillion out of the suffering of people that think. I started smoking when I was 8. I gave up in my 40s. I was never a really heavy smoker. I was still smoking up until 2 or 3 years ago, but only rollies. And I just enjoyed it less and less and less. And now I don't smoke at all. And it, but the damage that their product does and our burden on our health system is incredible. So we've got a. It's no good. The little shops that get opened around different towns. Mm. The people that have, they're not the problem. They're just trying to make a living most of the time. I knew a young bloke that was running one of those shops in our town, and he had nothing to do with the making of money, and he just needed a job to make a living.
0: Do you think, Leon? Though that I mean, this argument about we've seen criminal gangs in, particularly in Melbourne, but also in the regions. We've seen fire bombings. We're seeing all sorts of violence on our streets because of the criminal gangs. And a lot of it has to do with the importation of illegal cigarettes. There's such a lot of money to be made in this game at the moment. Do you think the enforcement crackdown is the way to go? Or do you think that the excise should be lowered to try and get, to put them out of business?
2: Well, that would probably be the more sensible way is to lower the, so that was a free thing that no one would worry about. Mm. You're not penalised because you've got a habit.
0: Yeah.
2: But you've got to assist people to get off the habit. And it's not that hard. really. I sort of more or less hypnotized myself. I think it was self-hypnosis. I just thought, you know, I'll stop smoking, and that's what I did. But, you know.
0: You're very lucky. Yeah. I'm glad to hear it, though, too, Leon. I hope you're feeling a bit better as well.
2: I'll tell you a little story about smoking. My parents both smoked. My father didn't smoke much, but my mother did. This was amazing. I watched my mother one day smoking a cigarette. She used to do the washing up and everything over her sink with a cigarette in her mouth without having to touch it or take it out. One day or so, she smoked the cigarette from the very end right to the filter without the ash dropping off. It just curved down a little bit without dropping off. It was how good she was at smoking. But she gave up, and so did my father as well. They both stopped smoking, but, you know, in their sort of 70s, 60s or 70s.
0: Good to hear from you, Leon. Thank you so much. Look, and that image of the cigarette, it's been ash all the way to the end. I suspect there's probably a lot of people who remember that too from the old days. Russell is in Yalco. What did you want to say?
3: G'day, mate. Hey, I travelled over to Europe just recently and I had to stop over in China, and I met a guy from the Netherlands. We were having a bit of a chat about tobacco.
0: Mm-hmm.
3: We were actually in the smokers area at the China airport. But we were comparing prices, and over in Europe, you can still buy tobacco cheaper than you can buy at the illegal shops here.
0: Right.
3: So they're still making money over there in Europe without this ridiculous excise that you've got here in Australia. So perhaps you would be able to put them out of business. Just they're saying it's all for health. Yeah, all right, maybe. But it's a money grab, and they're gonna have to give up on it. If they want to get rid of these illegal gangs, then they're just gonna have to suck it up and put up without that money.
0: Russell, thank you very much for that. I mean, and yes, the health argument is the one that the government makes, and it has been very successful in reducing smoking rates in Australia to this point. But of course, things have changed. Let's go to Federal Parliament. Claudia Long is our political reporter there. Claudia, very, very quickly, have you seen geckos?
4: In my life, yes. Not today.
0: Not today. Well,
4: and not in the Parliament.
0: Not in the Parliament. Okay.
4: Yeah, I'm not in Parliament. I haven't seen lizards there.
0: You know,
4: actually, that's not true. I saw a blue-tongued lizard in Parliament once when it was brought in for a special Australian wildlife event.
0: Oh, well, that's fair. It's nice to know. I reckon geckos would liven up Parliament a little bit.
4: Oh, yeah, more wildlife, you know.
0: More wildlife, yeah. Hey, let's talk about things that aren't wildlife. There is an escalating stoush between Pauline Hanson and WA Liberal MP Andrew Hastie over a cartoon. What's happening?
4: Yeah, that's right. So this has really started with the One Nation cartoon clip labelling Liberal MP Andrew Hastie as a traitor. So he, if you don't know, was formerly a soldier with the SAS, and he and 20 other SAS soldiers have been subpoenaed to give evidence against a former SAS corporal, Ben Robert Smith, and that's because he's been charged with 5 offences of the war crime of murder. Now, he strongly denies those allegations, but Pauline Hanson has been a vocal defender of Ben Robert Smith, and there's been tensions between Andrew Hastie and One Nation going well beyond this video as well. So his West Australian seat of Canning is being targeted by One Nation at the next federal election, and the party have just won a seat of Secret Harbour at a WA state by-election that overlaps his electorate. So there is tension there. Now, he's described Pauline Hanson and One Nation as having cast a slur on veterans who think that Australian soldiers should hold higher standards of conduct on the battlefield. Now, for her part, Pauline Hanson says she didn't describe him as a traitor. She didn't reply when she was asked whether the video would be removed, which is what the opposition is calling for. She actually says that the cartoon had nothing to do with his evidence at this trial, but rather his support for Labor's hate speech laws that were passed following the Bondi Beach terror attack. Now, both of those things are mentioned in this video. It's worth noting. But Tasmanian Senator and veteran herself, Jackie Lambie, has actually weighed in on this as well today. She has heavily criticised Senator Hanson, saying, quote, she's a bloody coward who should leave veterans alone. And she also went on to say that Senator Hanson, in her words, wouldn't last a day in that goddamn uniform.

0: That's what Jackie Lambie said. And also, RSL Australia has weighed in on this too on Facebook. They've described it as an attack on every veteran service. So clearly a pretty, tense issue, I think it's fair to say.
1: Yeah, I've got a little bit of audio of Jackie Lambie earlier.
2: Those cartoons that she's running out there, they are disgusting. They are absolutely disgusting, and she should remove that one of Hastie down right now today. And any veteran out there thinking about voting for One Nation or standing for them, I tell you what, you had better think twice.
1: So Jackie Lambie really angry about this too. So it's brought in parliamentarians from all of all stripes. So very interesting to see what happens there. Big news this week with the digital duty of care laws, which is a kind of boring way of describing the algorithm laws.
0: What do you mean?
1: Well,
0: that's so catchy.
1: It's not very catchy
0: How did
1: at all.
0: You say that?
1: Every time I say it, Claudia, I think, oh gosh, it's kind of hard to get past that, isn't it?
0: Digital duty of care.
1: This is these are the laws that have been called for from particularly from Advocate for Consent, Chanel Contos, earlier this week, and this is all around giving people the choice of whether they want to turn off or toggle off algorithms in their social media feeds. But turns out the coalition says they won't support them.
0: Yeah, that's right. So this whole digital duty of care that was announced by the government earlier this week, it's a two-pronged thing. So the first one is that social media companies and platforms will be forced to give you the option with a pop-up when you open the app, if this all passes, a pop-up that'll let you opt in or opt out of personalization algorithms. So that's how social media companies, when you're scrolling, keep showing you things that they think will interest you. Now, of course, they've got a commercial incentive to do that too, because they have an incentive to keep you on their platform as long as they possibly can, because that's how they maximise the amount of money they'll make from you. So the onus is also going to be on social media companies to not let users see illegal content. So that means things like child abuse material, like sexual violence, things that are illegal to post online, but as we have seen reported before, sometimes make it through filters, sometimes aren't moderated before people see them. Now, the onus is also going to be on social media companies for those under 18 to not see things that promote issues like eating disorders or misogyny or other negative things, that there are concerns that children in particular, and in particular young men, are being targeted with really negative content that's actually harming them and is addictive. And that is where, like you mentioned before, Chanel Contos from Teach Us Consent has spoken about this. She's really concerned about young men in particular being targeted by the so-called manosphere. Now, the opposition says that they won't support these changes. They argue that, you know, in their words, these are a Trojan horse for censorship. And they say that this proposal actually gives too much power to the communications minister and doesn't have enough free speech protections. Now, the reason they've said that is there is a ministerial power to add more categories to that list that may cause harm to young people. So at the moment, it's mainly focused around eating disorders, around misogyny, around other illegal content. And the reason that, of course, this is all in the spotlight at the moment is there has been reporting about and including, you know, testimony from whistleblowers about concerns about social media companies showing people, including young people, damaging content that does them harm around things like eating disorders, around things like misogyny. And on the other side, I guess, of this debate is the Greens. Now, they've said that they do support an opt-in option and an opt-out option, but they're focused more on having people needing to say that they want to opt in, an active choice of having to opt in. They look more likely to support this through the Senate, because the government will need support from either the Coalition or the Greens. They look more likely. They haven't said that they'll wave it all through yet. They do still have some concerns. They've said they've got concerns that social media companies will be grading their own threat assessment, essentially, on how they're going, and so they think that that should be more transparent. So it looks like it's not going to sail through Parliament, but the Greens do look more likely to support it.
1: Okay, so a bit more water under that bridge to come. Hey, Claudia, thank you very much. We'll chat to you again soon.
0: Chat to you later. Bye.
1: Claudia Long, ABC political reporter. She is our eyes on the ground in Canberra. You're on ABC Victoria. G'day, Prue Bentley here with you this evening. Coming up shortly, you will know her from her radio days on Triple J, or maybe from Spicks and Specks. Miff Warhurst, she's been charming us with her signature laugh and good humour for decades. But we're about to see a new side of her. She's just written a searing new book about life as a woman in middle age, and she is going to join me before 6

0: 6 o'clock to talk through what's in it. Not before we get some news headlines. It's a good afternoon, Jane Neild.
1: Good afternoon, Prue. The Victorian government's work from home bill has hit a major roadblock after the upper house narrowly voted to refer the bill to a parliamentary committee. The move means the landmark legislation is unlikely to be debated until after the November state election. Victorian Liberal leader Jess Wilson has avoided giving a clear stance on immigration after the South Australian Premier delivered a pro-migration speech last night. Victorian Premier Ben Carroll has today backed the comments made by SA leader Peter Malinauskas, who argued political discourse against migration was being driven by populism, but Jess Wilson acknowledged widespread community frustration but said it's a federal issue. WorkSafe is investigating after a worker died on the job at a factory west of Melbourne yesterday. It's understood the 59-year-old man was servicing a crane at a factory in Truganina when it started moving, toppling over the scissor lift he was working from. He fell from the basket and died at the scene. WorkSafe says it's Victoria's 32nd workplace fatality this year, down from 44 at the same time last year. Search and rescue efforts are underway in the Philippines after a passenger ferry caught fire, claiming the lives of at least 5 people and leaving dozens of others missing. The boat was carrying over 100 passengers and 17 crew in Koran in Palawan province. And in the AFL, Fremantle coach Justin Longmuir is confident his side is in the right headspace to take on Geelong in their semi-final tomorrow night. The Dockers were humbled at home by Hawthorn last Thursday night. Longmuir says the team can't wait for the opportunity to turn their form around. For the latest ABC News, stay listening at 6 o'clock and you can get your news anytime or the podcast of Statewide Drive Victoria via ABC Listen Pro.
0: Thank you very much. Now, did you know that we had geckos here in Victoria?
1: I did know we had geckos because, like a couple of our callers, sometimes in summer when the light is on in my sunroom and the insects are doing their thing and the moths are trying to get into my house, I would just see the little sticky feet pads of a gecko on the outside of the window just chilling there going...
0: Did you hear that? I don't know if it sounded like that. No, maybe not.
1: Sounds more like a bird.
0: An actual gecko, though, but it might not be one of our geckos.
1: I think that might be a Southeast Asian gecko, Pro. But yes, I do.
0: Another expert we've got here.
1: I could watch a gecko hunting for moths all night. Yeah. So I am so loving the gecko spottings that we're getting. Pro, we don't usually do this, though. I just wanted to send a shout out to Deborah, who I've just spoken to on the phone. Look, this is a Ballarat thing, but... my heart goes out to Deborah. She rescued a dog yesterday. She drove all the way to Keysborough from Ballarat to rescue a dog from a puppy farm situation yesterday. She brought it home to Ballarat. She lives on Havelock Street and Soldiers Hill. And the dog disappeared. It's done the bolt. She is absolutely beside herself because it's just had a litter of puppies. She's rescued it from this situation. It's missing. Don't want to open the floodgates on lost dogs, Prue, but Deborah has called the ABC code. Please, she is absolutely
0: what
1: beside
0: kind of dog
1: herself.
0: Is it? What does it look like?
1: It is a Dachshund Cross Chihuahua, which is quite
0: small?
1: Unique. It has beautiful, it's smaller than a Labrador, so sort of looks like a miniature Labrador. It has one blue eye, one green eye, and is most likely very frightened and in the Soldiers Hill area of Ballarat. So, look, you can get in touch with me here. I'm here till 6, but as everyone knows, social media is the place for a lost dog in any town. So if you do spot this beautiful dog, it's very timid, it's very frightened, hopefully just hiding until it gets really hungry. But yeah, Deborah would love to spread the word. So you can head to the Ballarat Community Notice Board on Facebook, or if you find it, post it. Someone will know Deborah. I saw this post this morning. She just called and I said, was that your dog that went missing?
0: So what's it called?
1: The dog's name is... No, it is listed here somewhere, but
0: we'll just call it cutie pie.
1: But look at this beautiful little doggy. It has one blue and one green eye. It is gorgeous.
0: It's like David Bowie.
1: Has David Bowie the dog is missing?
0: Maybe that's what we call it.
1: So thank you for allowing me to do that. But, you know, I love it that when something happens, people go, we must call the ABC because they can probably help.
0: Well, we'll put it out there.
1: Call me if
0: you've
1: seen this dog.
0: See what happens. Andrew wants to call it Doggy Bowie. So there you go. Thank you very much. 1300 303 468. David Astle will be on. Is it digital tonight, David, or are you actually on the radio? Because there's no footy, is there?
2: Thursday night footy.
0: That's
2: so we've got
0: terrific.
2: The sweep of analogue right across Victoria and Tasmania, and we are.

0: reflecting that responsibility with some real gusto, quality content.
1: Now, I mean, David, I just do need to ask you before you go on, because I'm doing a bit of a straw poll here. Did you know we had geckos in Victoria?
0: I certainly did. In fact, I've got a gecko in my back shed. I think I might have a little colony of geckos because I saw a baby gecko too. They're doing the wild thing out the back shed. So if you want to come and see geckos, just
1: can you take a picture of it and send it to me, please?
0: Little marbled gecko.
1: I'm actually getting some lovely pictures of geckos. Jeff in Balmoral sent me a picture of a gecko he saved from death by chainsaw, and it's kind of covered in, I'm pretty sure it's sawdust, but this gecko is still like fighting fit and,
0: love it.
1: Happy.
0: The other beautiful thing about geckos is it's an onomatopoeic name, because when we were in Southeast Asia, we're actually in Sri Lanka, geckos everywhere. And they're clawing about on the ceiling. And you hear them doing their little calls. And it is very, imitative of gecko. So it's a lizard that's actually got an onomatopoeic name. How cool is that?
1: It is very cool. I'm learning a lot. I feel like there's been this huge gap in my wildlife knowledge that I've just filled today. And I feel very good about it. David, what's on your show?
0: Well, Lord of the Flies. I mean, let's talk about how... toxic masculinity, bullying, and the high seas adventure. We are talking to the creators of a show all about Lord of the Flies. But a little earlier, now this is the 6:30 invitation. I'm a bit naughty for saying this, but we are saluting 60 years of Melways. And I'm wondering, is anyone out there still using the old street directory?
1: Oh, I reckon you probably find there will be.
0: Love to
1: the problem might be, though, David, if you've got an old version, there's been a lot of changes. Particularly if you're going to Melbourne, it may not be as helpful as it used to be.
0: That's true. Yes, there is actually a Westgate Bridge now. You don't need to.
1: Yeah, that's right. I have some old. I think there's some Melways, and I've got some old New South Wales ones as well. And every now and then I sort of pull them off the shelf and I think I should get rid of that. But I don't know, I get a bit nostalgic about it.
0: It is nostalgic for sure. And would you believe that it was first charted by a bloke who hopped in his Morris Minor and drove every street of Melbourne? I mean, we're talking about 70 years ago or 60 years ago. But just the origins of it are also quite... mind-spinning.
1: Oh, you're going to hear all about that today. Hey, David, thank you very much. Have a good show.
0: Yeah, thanks a lot, Bruce. See ya.
1: David Astle, he is not on digital. He'll be right here on your radio from 7 through till 10, keeping you company.
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1: Now, you will know her from her radio days on Triple J, or maybe from the panel of Spicks and Specks. Miff Warhurst has been charming us with her signature laugh and good humour on our radios and screens for decades. She now hosts an independent podcast called The Moment. But we're also seeing a new side to Miff. She's just written a searing new book about life as a woman in middle age. It's called Middle Rage. And to talk about it, she joins me now. It is not often I sit down with a book and devour it in almost one sitting, but I did with your book, Middle Rage. I'm not going to sugarcoat it. My blood pressure was definitely a bit higher by the time I put it down. Was this the book you set out to write when you first started?
6: Oh, Prue, I'm relieved you said that, because that's what it felt like when I was writing it. It was boiling up in me, and it just came out like a volcano. So I'm glad you felt like that. But no, it was not the book I was going to write at all. And thankfully my publishers kind of went along with it in the end, because it was going to be a funny book about midlife. It's a funny title. And so I started to write that book, but nothing felt important enough, or it felt like I was trivializing what was really going on, which was an absolute shedding of a lot of society.

0: Societal conditioning and understanding societal conditioning and questioning of all the norms and all the worry, you know, that I've had in the previous 50 years. Once that had kind of fallen away, I was like, I can't do anything but tell the truth anymore, completely. I'm not making jokes here anymore. And it was a relief to put it all down and to explore it. And I think for me it was a clearer understanding of why I've been, you know, bubbling away with a little bit of rage for a while, and a lot of other women at this age and stage of life have been too. So it was good for me, and hopefully it's good to light the fire in the belly of others as well, and of the partners of women who are going through it, who care to know why maybe their partners are feeling a bit full of rage at the moment too.
1: Well, you do talk a lot about menopause and perimenopause, and the kind of the misinformation, the lack of research into it in previous years, and the fact that we are now all just starting to wrap our heads around it. What have you kind of gleaned from going through this process yourself, but also seeing the explosion of information about menopause?
0: Well, I think the explosion of information is fantastic. It's probably overwhelming at this point, but even 6 years ago when I made that doco for ABC for the Catalyst Science Department on the truth about menopause, I had no idea, and it really wasn't even part of the mainstream conversation at that point. And so I learnt an awful lot. And from that, it's almost like every job I've done has been leading to this book. All my experiences kind of feed into this book, because I learnt so much about the fact that essentially it's something that's been ignored. Mm. Doctors generally only had to do about an hour of their degrees on menopause and perimenopause, which is ludicrous given it's actually one of the hugest hormonal shifts that women experience and can affect us not only physically but mentally. Some sail through while others have a terrible time. Yeah. And people just didn't understand it. And that's,
1: well, they just called it the change.
0: The change.
1: And then nobody said anything after that, and everybody just nodded and went on with their day, you know?
0: That's so correct. And that's the thing. And no shade on previous generations of women either. They weren't allowed to talk about it.
1: No.
0: It was surrounded with shame, and they just had to get on with it. But I think because we're Gen X, I know I am, and we grew up in an era, I think about the 90s, which was very oppositional. It was questioning mainstream culture. It was questioning consumer culture. Greed is good of the 80s. You know, that was seen as a kind of a negative thing, and from that came some of the greatest artistic and musical movements of the last century, you know. Like, it's a really exciting time, and I think we're in similar times now where people are starting to question all of those things, and I hope something amazing emerges out of it. But we also can't help talking about stuff, because we're still learning, I think, Gen X, and we're trying to, you know, have the tools and create the language around things that younger generations are across. But I just felt like I had to talk about it, because if we don't talk about it, it remains something that people might be ashamed of or feel like they can't. And I figured with this book, I can just write about it, and hopefully someone will learn something, or they'll feel more comfortable to talk about it with their friends or their doctors or whatever if they're struggling. And I just think that's how we've got to be. It, knowledge is power, as you know, Prue. That's all it is. It helps people to lose their shame and the stigma. And frankly, I can't help but talk about stuff now. And there's a real honesty to this age and stage too. I'm too tired to to placate people.
1: You're listening to Miff Warhurst. I'm delighted that we're chatting with her about her brand new book, Middle Rage. I do just want to go to chapter 14, and you've titled it Brave or Foolish but Hopeful. And when you read the book and you get to this point, you think, yeah, absolutely. You have really put yourself out there in an age where you can become a target for a lot of hate. Some of that hate can be toxic, and some of it can be dangerous.
0: Yeah.
1: Did you ever think, actually, maybe I can't publish this book?
0: I did, yeah.

0: I did, because also too, people are not going to expect this level of seriousness from me, because I think they'll probably think I'm pretty happy-go-lucky kind of person, and I'm pretty positive, and I'm still that person. That hasn't changed. But I felt I owed it to myself to be honest and to show the person I really am. Like, all my friends know me as this. I studied feminism as a student, as a young student, and this has always been me as well. So, of course I'm concerned about disappointing people, perhaps because people might only want to know me as one thing or in one way. But I look at this age too, I think that's fine. It's time to show myself as the layered, complex, difficult person that I think everybody is. And I feel like I owe it to other women to feel free to show that too. So, yeah, like I said, I just couldn't. I couldn't do this without doing it completely honestly. And yes, of course, it could open me up to all sorts of things, but also, what's to lose at this point? I'm 53. I feel like I owe it to myself to live authentically and be honest. And if people don't like that, that's okay. And that's hard for a woman who's grown up people pleasing. That's part of the societal conditioning. We do people please and we care for others before we care for ourselves. But I'm kind of excited by this age, because once you realize that's dropping away, that sense of having to do that for everybody else, there's a freedom in that. It's like, what are we capable of now? But then I feel like this is also my act of care for everyone by writing this book and allowing other women to feel free to be who they really are too.
1: You talk about the Gen X perspective, and of course that is your personal perspective. I'm always really struck by the fact that Gen X, and to a great extent to millennial generations, have lived in the two worlds, the pre-social media and the post, well, even pre-internet, but certainly pre-social media and the post-apocalyptic social. That's kind of really all I can really describe it as, because it kind of consumes so much of the oxygen. What is happening on social media, what your feeds are looking like, and you are now in a position where you are making your own podcast, you're doing all of your own marketing, and a lot of that is on social media too, so you are very much a part of that ecosystem. We have seen a lot said about both the benefits and the harms of this technology, and the government has decided they've put forward their legislation to allow people to opt out of the algorithm, which means that, they can choose whether or not they get fed certain material or whether they just want to follow the people that they follow. What do you think about that, and what do you make of the sorts of conversations we are now having about the technology and what it's doing to us?
0: Oh, look, I think we know the damages of the technology, and we know how much it keeps us hooked and addicted, almost like a drug in a sense. I think we know that it's dangerous, and I think governments know all around the world that it's dangerous, and they're not asking enough of tech companies to be responsible for what they're creating, to be accountable for what they're creating. And a lot of it is an industry based on creating anxiety and creating dissent and creating division. And we know that because that's what works. So I think something like being able to opt out of an algorithm that actively promotes that, and we know that, it's very, very clear. There's a reason why people are asking for this. I think if people are allowed to opt out of that and just see their friends' stuff, I mean, remember the days of Facebook when that's what it was? You did see your friends. These days, I don't see any of my friends in the algorithm as it is, hardly, rarely. It's people I don't know. And I actually enjoy that, because I do see a lot of things that I wouldn't necessarily choose, but I also miss my friends, and I think it's important to create local communities amongst your friends and know what's happening in your local circle. So I think the option to opt out is totally healthy. It's not censorship or freedom of speech. If you want to go back to the other, all you need to do is get into your settings and click it the other way. Like, it's no one's taking anyone's rights away. Mm. You've still got that option if that's what you want. And to be honest, I'll probably toggle between the two because I get a lot of things on the internet that I wouldn't necessarily know of because of it. So I think the option is great, and to have that option is one of the best things we could have, especially for folk. But I don't know if a lot of people will opt out because people are pretty lazy.
1: yeah.
0: And they like things how they like them. So, yeah.
1: We'll just have to see what happens if the legislation passes. Are you optimistic after writing this book? Because we've talked about just how much energy and rage you channeled into writing this book, and as I say, even reading it myself, my blood pressure was rising. I was feeling all of those emotions right alongside you. But do you feel optimistic after doing that? Do you feel like you can kind of find a positive way forward?
0: Absolutely. It's given me purpose. And this is the other thing I came to realise while writing the book. And look, there's no new ideas in the book. If you've studied any kind of feminism over the years, all of these themes have been going on for a long time. And I think the realisation that things haven't really changed, and perhaps even we're winding a few very hard-won rights backwards, you know, at this point in our culture. And I think what it's given me is purpose. And I want to keep advocating, and I want to keep advocating for change and moving forward, because all it is equality, and that's not political. It shouldn't be. It's become politicized. To be able to access equal rights is not something that should be political for half the population. So I just feel like I can fight harder, or at least find the fight again that I used to have in my 20s. But I also feel invigorated too with where I'm at, like this new person that's emerging at this stage in life. No one told us about this either, this part of it. It's good. It's liberating. It's exciting. It's like, who's she going to become? What can I do next? How can I help, you know? I feel really excited about the future because of it, and perhaps, you know, who knows what I'll do, but I do feel like it's positive, and that's something we haven't heard about this stage of life as well, that you kind of emerge a new person, which is pretty wild.
1: Miff, it is really wonderful to talk with you. Thank you so much for chatting with us and for writing this book. I think a lot of women will really resonate with it.
0: I'm really glad I wrote this book, and I hope other people approach it with an openness and a sense of understanding. And, yeah, it's my heart on my sleeve this time.
1: That, of course, was Miff Warhurst, and her new book is called Middle Rage. You're listening to ABC Victoria as the sun is setting wherever you happen to be. I hope you're having a good afternoon. And a shout out to Leo for sending me his beautiful sunset photo from Gundowring. I hope you are having a good one. It's a few minutes before 6 o'clock. Here's Jason Mraz.

0: see you back tomorrow at 3. It's 6.
1: Good afternoon, Nicholas Hines with ABC News. The Victorian government has suffered an embarrassing blow in Parliament, with its landmark work-from-home laws unlikely to pass before the state election. The new laws were delayed last month as Premier Ben Carroll met with businesses to discuss changes to the initial proposal. An amended version was poised to pass today, but the upper house instead voted to send it to a committee for review. Speaking at a press conference this afternoon, Premier Ben Carroll slammed Liberal leader Jess Wilson for backing the review motion.
2: Jess Wilson has shown herself to be just like Peter Dutton. She promised she supported the right to work from home. She's on the public record. Sneakily, at 5 minutes to midnight, she's voted it down with the One Nation Party.
1: As federal parliament considers new rules for opting out of the social media algorithms, the head of Instagram has warned most users wouldn't enjoy what they find on the other side. Jenna Wakely has the story.
3: The comments come 2 days after the Albanese government announced a proposal to force platforms to give Australians a choice to quit their algorithmically curated feed. Instagram's chief, Adam Mosseri, is warning that from his experience, user experience worsens with a chronological feed and that companies, brands and publishers dominate the content presented. A chronological feed is already available on Instagram globally, including in Australia, but Mr. Mosseri says user awareness is low. The Instagram chief acknowledges that social media users are increasingly frustrated by the black box nature of the algorithms and says work is being done to bring back agency, transparency and control to the feature.
1: Calls have continued from across the political spectrum for One Nation to take down a video which repeatedly labels Liberal frontbencher Andrew Hastie a traitor. Andrew Hastie is a former SAS soldier and is one of more than 20 veterans called to give evidence in a defamation case brought by fellow SAS member Ben Robert Smith, who's now facing 5 charges of the war crime of murder, allegations he denies. The national president of the RSL, Peter Tinley, says he was offended by One Nation's use of the word traitor.
4: As a veteran myself, I find it a bridge too far, where you've actually labelled a veteran a traitor, a person who's given service in uniform and now out of uniform, because time in that parliament is, in my view, a public service, and it's no less significant.
1: Thai protesters have rallied outside the Israeli embassy in Bangkok over allegations of inappropriate land acquisition in Thailand and offensive tourist behaviour. Here's Eliza Getzi.
5: Public disturbance, disrespect toward local traditions.
6: The protesters, led by media mogul and former Yellow Shirt leader Sondi Limkongkun, accused Israeli nationals of circumventing foreign ownership restrictions in order to purchase large amounts of land for religious and cultural purposes. They also say some Israeli tourists have caused friction with local communities. The demonstration comes just days after the Israeli ambassador to Thailand met with the Thai foreign minister over the issue. The minister says Israel's ambassador acknowledged the concerns, saying she was not ignoring the issue and had already visited affected areas to assess the situation.
1: US President Donald Trump is promising to pay thousands of dollars to every adult American if his Republican Party wins both houses of Congress in November's midterm elections. Mr. Trump was addressing the Republican Party's first ever midterm convention. It's unclear where the money would come from and if such a payment would be legal, but Mr. Trump says it would come with a condition.
7: The only condition on the payment of this dividend that we're going to be making, so it's $5,000 to every adult, the only caveat I have is that the dividend that we're making must be spent in the United States of America.
1: The Los Angeles Rams say they're well rested and ready for tomorrow's NFL game against the San Francisco 49ers at the MCG. The team has trained the

0: afternoon after only touching down in Melbourne this morning. Their opposition, meanwhile, has spent the week getting acclimatised ahead of their historic regular season matchup. Rams quarterback Matthew Stafford says it'll boil down to how they feel tomorrow.
1: I think we're all going to feel really good. We're excited to start a new season with a bunch of new guys and go out there and attack the game. So what tonight will look like, I think we'll all be able to get our sleep. I think guys will be tired at the right time and be ready to rock and roll in the morning. But we're just excited more than anything to get the kickoff going and go play a game.
0: Weather-wise in Victoria, a dry, cool to mild and mostly sunny day right across the state tomorrow. And in Melbourne tomorrow, some early morning fog with cloud clearing for a sunny afternoon at a top of 16. Mostly sunny on Saturday as well. Right now, it's 13 degrees. ABC News.
2: Good evening and welcome to PM. I'm Samantha Donovan, coming to you from the lands of the Wurundjeri people of the Kulin Nation in Melbourne. Tonight, Donald Trump promises every American adult $5,000 if the Republicans win the midterm elections. Also, One Nation refuses to take down a video calling Andrew Hastie a traitor, and the tourism industry calling for working holidaymakers to be protected from migration cuts.
3: It would have a devastating impact on our tourism industry. We're estimating that it would see a cut of over 20,000 jobs.
2: As the crucial midterm elections near in the United States, Donald Trump has made Americans an extraordinary offer. If his Republican Party keeps control of Congress, every American adult will get $5,000. Mr. Trump announced the plan in Dallas at a rare midterm convention. And despite his disastrous approval rating, he's also urging voters to pretend he's on the ballot. Kimberly Price filed this report.
4: We will make America great again.
5: The MAGA message defining Donald Trump's presidency echoed through the Texas arena. The November midterm elections will see all 435 House of Representatives seats and 33 Senate seats up for grabs, as well as several races for governor. As the president whipped up the crowd at the party convention, even the faithful supporters seem surprised by this announcement.
4: And here is my promise. If the Republicans win the House of Representatives and the United States Senate, both of them, I will issue a dividend to every adult citizen in the United States of America for $5,000. The only caveat I have is that the dividend that we're making must be spent in the United States of America. So if the Republicans win, you win with us and you get $5,000. It will be called the Trump dividend.
5: The two-day midterm convention is a shift from tradition, with the last similar event held in 1982 by the Democrats. But as the Republican Party faces the prospect of losing its majority in the Senate and House of Representatives in the November vote, President Trump used his near two-hour address to assert himself as the solution.
4: When I'm on the ticket, Republicans always do very well. We won the presidency three times.
5: Donald Trump has only won two presidencies and warned without him, things could get a lot worse.
4: So I'm asking you to pretend that I'm on the ballot. I'm on the ballot. I'm on the ballot. Just one more time. Because if we lose, you're going to lose your border. You're going to lose your tax cuts. You're going to lose your safety and security. You're going to lose your wealth. Our country is going through hell. You will be going through hell just like you did just 2 years ago. We went through hell.
5: The convention is also a chance for Republican lawmakers and candidates to address the MAGA base. But not all Republicans turned up to the event. Corey Alpert is a democracy researcher at the University of Melbourne and a former Biden administration staffer. He says at least half of the party's elected officials are avoiding the convention.
6: He said explicitly, quoting, I'm asking you to pretend that I'm on the ballot. This was Donald Trump pitching himself as the figure on which this election will turn. And I think that's quite terrifying to many Republicans.
5: Corey Alpert believes

0: believes that Trump's presence could hurt Republican candidates in the more marginal seats.
1: He sees himself as the only thing that can create a Republican majority in Congress. But that's happening at the same time that his approval rating as of right now is around 36%.
0: Is there a feeling among Republican candidates and lawmakers that Trump tying himself to the ballot paper could backfire?
1: Absolutely. In terms of polling right now across battleground states, particularly for House and Senate races, Democrats look like they have the upper hand.
0: As cost of living pressures continue to hurt households and voters watch President Trump's war in Iran drive up oil prices, Corey Alpert believes the pendulum is swinging towards a Democratic victory.
1: Because the U.S. House and U.S. Senate are currently very narrowly divided, this election very likely could see Democrats take control of both chambers, which not only would stymie what's left of Donald Trump's legislative agenda, but could end with his administration being tied down in significant investigations.
0: He says if the Democrats seize a majority, the final 2 years of Trump's presidencies could be clouded in controversy.
1: Democratic leaders have signaled that they would begin large-scale investigations into the companies and corporations that have surrounded Donald Trump and his family during his time in power.
0: The Republican midterm convention runs for another day, with the midterm elections held on November 3rd.
2: Kimberly Price reporting. Professor Michael Green is the CEO of the United States Studies Centre at Sydney Uni, and I asked him what he thinks of the Trump plan to give American adults $5,000 if the Republicans win both chambers of Congress in the midterm elections.
3: Well, it certainly is pandering to win votes in a midterm election where the prospects for Republicans in the House are bad and in the Senate mixed at best. Not sure it will work. Not sure that there's an actual plan behind it.
2: Do you think it's legal?
3: That's a very good question. The Congress, the House of Representatives, controls the budget, and this has not been budgeted for. So probably not, or certainly he would have to find some circuitous route to pull the money from somewhere else, which would be challenged in the courts.
2: And I see some estimates are putting the cost of this promise at around $1 trillion.
3: Yeah.
2: Can the United States afford that?
3: No, but I'm not sure it's a real promise, to be honest. I mean, there are a lot of other proposals the president has thrown out, including stopping all trade with Canada and so forth, that would be absolutely catastrophic for the economy, and then it doesn't happen.
2: Do you think advisors are likely to have a word in his ear in the coming weeks and say, look, this isn't really feasible?
3: You know, it's interesting because in the first Trump administration, they would. His Treasury Secretary, his Secretaries of State and Defense, many of whom wrote books afterwards criticizing him, said that behind closed doors, they would go to him and say, sir, that's a bad idea. It appears that they're much more circumspect in the second term, much more careful. But I think people like Treasury Secretary Scott Bessent will pull out a graph and explain the impact on the bond markets of threatening that much additional U.S. debt.
2: Dr. Green, cost of living is a big issue for Americans as it is for Australians. Do you think it's likely to tempt voters to vote Republican, even if they were thinking or not planning to turn out for the poll?
3: I don't think so, primarily because this election is likely to go the Democrats' way. And that's because these midterm elections are often a referendum on how the president's doing. And so in deep red Republican-leaning or controlled areas of the country, this will play fine. But that's not the problem they have. The problem they have is states like Maine or Michigan, where there are a lot of independent voters and where people are quite negative about President Trump. And so those candidates and those states and districts, they don't want him to be the story. So by getting into the press, even if it's for a promise of $5,000 per voter, he becomes the story. And many of the candidates in vulnerable seats on the Republican side don't want people thinking about Donald Trump right now.
2: On that point, one of his other memorable lines from this midterm convention was, please pretend that I'm running. How would those Republican candidates who are in close races be feeling about that?
3: Well, they can't. And we don't know the exact number, but somewhere around 50 or 60 Republican political figures running for office did not go to this midterm convention, precisely because they would prefer that the voters in their states or their districts focus on their personalities, contrast it with the Democrat they're running against, and not make it about Donald Trump. Because in the polls, particularly in these more contested states, he has a support rate in the low 30s. And his policies on cost of living in Iran and so forth often have a two-thirds negative response from the voters. They're also, a lot of them, quite incensed because Donald Trump has something like $400 million U.S. in a war chest for this election campaign. He's only spent it, as far as we can tell, on this convention and on one candidate in Texas. And he's charging members of Congress $25,000 to go. So it's almost salt in the wound for those independents who are fighting for their political lives right now.
2: Donald Trump, as we know, is full of bluster and rarely admits to any doubts or fears. But what do you think the offer of $5,000 to each American adult tell us, do you think, about how he's feeling about the Republican Party prospects in the midterm elections?
3: Well, there's some evidence that he knows the odds are very high that his party will lose in the House and it will be close in the Senate. I personally think the trend lines now point to a Republican defeat in the Senate as well. And at that point, he will face a Congress that will block him on budget issues, block his nominations for court justices or cabinet or sub-cabinet positions, and have subpoena powers to investigate his family, his policies. Now, he'll fight that and he'll defy it, but it's going to be very, very hard and ugly for him. And it seems that his mental space right now is much more on history and legacy. And rather than fight for a legislative agenda or governing authority, it seems he's going to be putting more and more of his attention into things that sort of mark his term for the history books, these big grandiose projects like the East Wing of the White House ballroom or the sort of Arc de Triomphe that he's proposed for Washington, D.C. And that will play well with the 30-35% of hardcore supporters he has, but it's just going to further erode Republican support in the general public, where people want the focus to be, as in Australia, on cost of living and things like that.
2: Professor Michael Green is the CEO of the United States Studies Centre at Sydney Uni. This is PM. I'm Samantha Donovan. You can hear all our programs live or later on ABC Listen. One Nation leader, Pauline Hanson, is resisting calls from across the political spectrum to take down a satirical cartoon that calls Liberal MP and Army veteran Andrew Hastie a traitor. The former Special Air Service captain gave evidence for the defence in the defamation case brought by another SAF Afghanistan veteran, Ben Robert Smith. Senator Hanson insists the cartoon is a joke, but her fellow parliamentarians aren't finding it so funny. Angus Randall reports.
4: If there's one thing that will unite politicians, it's defending Australia's veterans. Independent Senator Jackie Lambie served as a corporal in the Australian Army. She's furious at a One Nation cartoon labelling Liberal MP Andrew Hastie a traitor.
5: Attacking Andrew Hastie, a veteran that has served in our Afghanistan war, or any other veteran, is the lowest ebb you can possibly do. That woman is nothing less than a bloody coward. She always has been and she always will be. She wouldn't last one day in that goddamn uniform. Leave our veterans alone, Hanson.
4: Andrew Hastie served with the SAS in Afghanistan alongside alleged war criminal Ben Robert Smith. In 2022, he gave evidence under subpoena in Mr. Robert Smith's defamation proceedings against Fairfax Media and three journalists. And in an episode of Pauline Hanson's satirical cartoon released last month, that appears to warrant calling him a traitor. Andrew Hastie says that accusation, in cartoon form or not, is a step too far.
6: It means that you've betrayed your country. They use that word 8 times, specifically in the context of me being called to give evidence. I've asked her to either own those words. She's shown that she won't. She's been cowardly. And I've asked her, if she won't own it, then to take it down. She's done neither.
4: Speaking on News 24 yesterday, Senator Hanson says she never called the Liberal MP a traitor.
7: It is a satirical cartoon, for Christ's sake. Barnaby Joyce was classified as a beetroot. He's now part of the party. Did he jump up and down about it? So stop making a mountain out of molehill. I'm not going to delete the cartoon.
4: It's fair to say One Nation has been on Andrew Hastie's radar in recent months. The Populist Party won the WA state seat of Secret Harbour last month, which shares territory with Mr. Hastie's federal seat. The Shadow Minister for Industry and Sovereign Capability says he won't be taking the battle over his honour to the courts.
6: I'm not after legal action, particularly when she's financed by Australia's richest person. Why would I walk into a fight that I can't win financially?
4: Pauline Hanson has received significant support in recent years from mining magnate Gina Rinehart, who has also backed Ben Robert Smith. even naming a Perth housing complex for veterans, the Ben Robert Smith Beach Houses. Mr. Hastie says the cartoon's words reach well beyond him.
6: It's actually attack on veterans, not just attack on me, because you've got to remember more than 20 plus SAS combat veterans were called to give evidence in the federal court. Are they traitors too? This question she won't answer, and I think it shows weakness from her.
4: There have been some efforts to calm things down in Canberra. One Nation MP, Barnaby Joyce, has tried to contact Andrew Hastie and says he doesn't think he's a traitor.
8: I've reached out to Andrew last night. I've said, look, my door's open. If you want to talk about this, I don't know why he thinks I'm a liar. I don't quite know what he believes I lied about. I'm disappointed.
4: The video that calls Andrew Hastie a traitor has more than 550,000 views on Facebook. Dr. Emily Foley is a postdoctoral research fellow at the University of Canberra and Flinders University.
9: There's this feeling that they don't really need legacy media in order to project their message and attract new supporters. And so then I guess these videos, which have been, you know, consistent for the last few years, have this sort of element of humour. They're easily shareable.
4: Dr. Foley says today's media storm makes the party appear messy, especially when One Nation has successfully campaigned on issues like migration and cost of living.
9: Nationally, I don't think it makes them look particularly more enticeable than they were, you know, last week or the week before, for example. I think it might be a struggle for some of those, potentially, we're looking at a Victorian state election coming up, there's voters who are thinking about voting One Nation that never would have before. I don't think issues like this is going to help One Nation's case.
4: Ben Robert Smith was arrested in April and charged over alleged war crimes. The case will next appear in court in October.
2: Angus Randall reporting. The federal government denies it's backtracked on a promise to require gas exporters to keep 20% of their product for Australian consumers. The government's unveiled draft legislation to set up a national gas reserve, which would now require up to 20% to be kept in the country. The government says the new system will still ensure that local markets have enough gas. Sean Tarek Goodwin reports.
10: It was a bold announcement that 20% of all gas production would have to be kept in the country for domestic use. That was the plan the federal government unveiled in May this year. Today, it softened that ambition.
11: It delivers on our government's commitment to secure gas supply for Australians, putting downward pressure on prices and requiring gas exporters to supply a portion of the gas they produce for the domestic market.
10: Energy Minister Chris Bowen announced the government would require up to 20% of the country's gas to be reserved onshore. Under the policy, the energy regulator and the minister would be responsible for ensuring the domestic gas market always has 10% more than it needs.
11: Our requirement in many ways, despite the complexity, is modest. Keep up to 20% of your gas for Australians.
10: The minister denied the change was a backtrack.
11: The reason for that calibration is we've said all along we wanted a modest oversupply. Some people said to us in feedback, make sure you don't oversupply the market so much that it's counterproductive. And we thought that was reasonable feedback.
10: Shadow Energy Minister Dan Tehan welcomed the pivot.
12: Well, it's like a Chris Bowen white goods sale, isn't it? Was going to be 20%, now it's up to 20%. And look, we're pleased that they've walked back on that.
10: Analysts and the gas industry raised concerns a 20% quota would outstrip domestic demand, squashing smaller gas producers and dampening future investment. Tony Wood is a senior fellow of the energy program at the Grattan Institute.
13: If they then have to force that gas into the market, the objective being to reduce prices, that could mean that local producers are pushed out, because that means the domestic market will be oversupplied, and that oversupply has got to go somewhere, and the risk is that it will push out some of the domestic gas producers.
10: The energy minister claimed the policy would result in lower gas bills for everyday people. Tony Wood says it may not be that simple.
13: Markets don't tend to just stay the way they are once you do that. They will be responsive from the market to how it will adjust to that. That's almost impossible to forecast.
10: The gas industry also raised concerns the initial plan would flood the market and drown small producers. Samantha McCulloch is the CEO of Australian Energy Producers, the peak body for the industry.
14: Today the market is well supplied. It'll be well supplied to 2030, and prices are low and stable. There's no need to be forcing that volume of gas into the market. There's simply no market for it.
10: Gas policy has been hotly debated in recent years, with a campaign by the Greens and crossbench senators like David Pocock for a tax on gas exports. They argued the resource is abundant and in high demand globally, and Australians should see lower prices and higher revenue for the government. Former Treasury Secretary Ken Henry backed that push, fronting a Senate committee earlier this year.
15: In the national interest, just do it and stop the crap that the Australian public have put up with for decades now.
10: He argued the export tax would achieve the same outcomes while generating income for the government.
15: The gas reservation doesn't raise revenue. So why the hell would you do that? It just doesn't make sense. It's much more sensible to achieve the same goal, that is, lower price for domestic gas and more secure supply of domestic gas through an export tax.
10: Tony Wood from the Grattan Institute says the policy area is complex and has become politically challenging.
13: It's been around for a long time. It is also a fossil fuel, and it's also something for which we are a big exporter. So there's multiple dimensions to gas, much more, in some ways, more complicated than electricity in that sense. That's meant it's got a whole various role.
10: The draft legislation will be open for a two-week consultation period before the government moves to bring the bill to Parliament.
2: Sean Turek-Goodwin with that report. Australia's tourism industry is warning that proposed changes to working holidaymaker visas could cost more than 20,000 jobs and strip $3 billion a year from the economy. The federal government is reviewing visa settings as it looks to reduce net overseas migration. But tourism operators say backpackers provide an essential workforce, especially in regional Australia. National tourism reporter Christy Sexton-McGrath has the story.
16: In a few days, Francisco Vargas will begin his third year in Australia. The 26-year-old came to Cairns in far north Queensland from Argentina after some encouragement from his best friend.
17: He was, you know, working holiday visa here, and he was like, you have to come, I want you here, this is not the same without you. And yeah, I ended up coming because of that.
16: Francisco works as a receptionist at a backpackers hostel in the tropical city. To extend his stay, he completed the required regional work and applied for a third working holiday maker visa.
17: I have my job here, I have my friends.
16: But his stay in Australia also puts him in the middle of an increasingly heated political debate. Temporary visitors who remain in Australia for more than 12 months are included in net overseas migration figures. Now, with the government looking to bring those numbers down, the tourism industry fears working holiday makers could be caught in the cuts. Erin McLeod is the chief executive of the Australian Tourism Industry Council.
18: From our understanding, the federal government are looking at the visa settings for a range of visas that are available, but particularly within the working holiday makers and also within some of the short-term visa categories, and looking to reduce the length of time and the availability of those visas.
16: She estimates that restricting longer stay visitors could put more than 20,000 jobs at risk and wipe more than $3 billion from annual visitor spending.
18: It would have a devastating impact on our tourism industry, but particularly within our regional communities.
16: In Cairns, a city heavily reliant on tourism, working holiday makers can be found everywhere, from hotel reception desks and pubs to boats heading for the Great Barrier Reef. At the Quicksilver Group, the region's largest reef tourism operator, they make up about a quarter of its 500-strong workforce. Managing Director Tony Baker says they fill seasonal and frontline roles, including dive instructors, cruise attendants and hospitality staff.
19: They're extremely important, particularly as we came out of COVID. They basically helped our industry get back and operating again.
16: Mr. Baker says many of those positions attract few local applicants. International dive instructors also bring qualifications and language skills that are valuable when dealing with overseas visitors.
19: We would have an enormous amount of difficulty finding staff for those positions, as would many tourism businesses. They're mostly young people. It seems to be something young people around the world like to do, which is travel, and there's plenty of Australians overseas doing exactly the same thing.
16: Tourism Tropical North Queensland Chief Executive Mark Olson says the number of working holiday makers in the region has increased from about 3,500 in 2021 to more than 5,000.
20: They play a vital role in our region and our industry. We're working closely with the Australian Tourism Export Council and the Queensland Tourism Industry Council, who are in Canberra at the moment, having conversations with government around decoupling this conversation around immigration.
16: Francisco C.

0: says his own identity isn't quite that simple.
1: I'm definitely not a tourist at all. I would say I'm a worker here. I'm a workaholic.
0: His current visa remains temporary, but after building a life in Cairns, he says he'd take the opportunity to remain in Australia if he could.
1: At the moment, I would like to stay.
0: The ABC has contacted the federal government's Home Affairs Department for a response.
2: That's national tourism reporter Christy Sexton-McGrath reporting from Cairns. Thanks for being with me for PM. I'm Samantha Donovan. We'll be back at the same time tomorrow. Good night.

0: Good evening, Nicholas Hines with ABC News. The Victorian Government's work from home bill has hit a major roadblock after the upper house voted to refer the bill to a parliamentary committee. The move means the landmark legislation is unlikely to pass before the November state election. The motion, brought by Shooters, Fishers and Farmers MP Jeff Bowman, was narrowly passed 18 votes to 17 this afternoon. The bill has faced fierce criticism from business groups, with the Premier Ben Carroll this week introducing amendments to water down the legislation. Victorian opposition leader Jess Wilson has avoided giving a clear stance on immigration after the South Australian Premier delivered a pro-migration speech last night. Victorian Premier Ben Carroll today backed the comments made by SA leader Peter Malinauskas, who argued political discourse against migration was being driven by populism and that migration numbers should be held steady. When asked for her views, Jess Wilson said there was widespread frustration around immigration, but she didn't take a clear stance.
1: Well, I think in terms from a state perspective, you know, we don't control the levers of migration or immigration at a state level.
0: The RSL has criticised One Nation leader Pauline Hanson over a satirical cartoon produced by the party in which the Liberal MP and military veteran Andrew Hastie is labelled a traitor. Mr Hastie has been in escalating a fight with Senator Hanson over the cartoon, which references his evidence in a defamation case brought by former SAS Corporal Ben Robert Smith. The RSL says the use of the term traitor is an attack on the entire veteran community and sends a corrosive message to veterans that their service can be recast as betrayal when it becomes politically convenient. The federal government is introducing new laws to help prosecute people involved in the illicit tobacco trade. The government says new offences will target organised crime, distributors and retailers selling illegal cigarettes. Criminologist at Macquarie University, Dr. Vince Hurley, says he expects criminal enterprises to take a step back from the market and assess how to find workarounds once the new laws come into effect.
2: What they will do is they will hold on to the product they have, wait till everything dies down, see what the result of the new legislation is, then make a decision whether to drip feed those illicit tobaccos back into the market or whether they stockpile it and wait 12 months.
0: The Philippines Coast Guard has confirmed five people have died in a fire aboard a ferry off the island of Coron, and at least 43 people have survived. A Coast Guard spokesperson says there were 117 passengers and 17 crew on the ferry, and 86 people remain missing. She says there'll be a comprehensive investigation, but has told a news conference the ferry underwent a compliance inspection in March, which included checking the number of life jackets on board. Data from the EU's Copernicus climate change body has confirmed August 2026 was the world's hottest month on record. The month's air surface temperature of 1.65 degrees above pre-industrial levels coincided with heat waves and severe drought conditions in parts of Europe. Adelaide University climate scientist Georgie Folster says it's critical to recognise these records as they happen.
3: We as a species need to keep reminding ourselves that what is happening is unprecedented. So I think it is actually very important to mark every time another record topples over.
0: Victoria's conservation regulator is encouraging gardeners to swap out illegal fruit tree netting to help protect the state's wildlife. In Victoria, the holes in fruit tree netting must be smaller than 5 by 5 millimetres, with those caught using other netting liable for fines of up to $395. Under a new initiative, home fruit growers from 18 council areas will be able to swap out their illegal netting for compliant netting at no cost. Chief Conservation Regulator Callie Donaldson says illegal netting poses a big risk to wildlife.
4: Wildlife can become entangled in them and can suffer really significant injuries and deaths. So that's our beautiful native wildlife, our birds, possums, grey-headed flying foxes.
0: And to the weather across Victoria, clear conditions in the north of the state this evening, partly cloudy in the south. Tomorrow, some areas of morning fog and patchy frost, and then a dry, cool to mild and mostly sunny day right across the state with light east to southeasterly winds. And in Melbourne, tomorrow, some early morning fog before cloud clearing for a sunny afternoon with a top of 16. On Saturday, mostly sunny with a top of 22. And on Sunday, mostly sunny during the day before a late shower or two with a top of 24. Right now, it's 13 degrees. ABC News.
5: Seriously, If you think you could walk out of Brisbane or the Sunshine Coast or the Gold Coast with a couple of million dollars, you come out here, you're whistling Dixie.
6: With property price falls being recorded across much of the country, we'll head to a corner of regional Queensland that is bucking that trend as people seek out a more peaceful lifestyle. And is privatisation to blame for Victoria's crumbling roads? Several former Vic Roads workers think so.
7: Working for a private enterprise, you've got to make money and make a profit. Obviously, you got a patch in a road that costs $10. Is now going to cost a lot more because you've got to make profit for the company, and then you're also going to make profit for all the shareholders of the company.
6: Potholes turning into an election issue. I'm Alex Hyman, and this is Australia Wide. We start in regional Queensland, in a small town that's defying every market prediction, a place where property prices have gone up while everywhere else seems to be going down. The reason? It's the promise of a quieter, cheaper life, which is drawing some away from the heavy traffic and big costs of living in Brisbane or the busy coastal areas of the Sunshine or Gold Coast. Reporter Owen Jarks takes us to where people are finding their own bush paradise.
8: Dave Somerville lived in the picturesque Sunshine Coast hinterland town of Kurilpa for years, but as the population grew, so did his desire to leave.
5: It had lost its zen. It was no longer a peaceful, quiet place to live. It was busy. It was hectic. It was noisy.
8: And when his daughter wanted to pursue studying agriculture at a regional school, Dave saw a chance for the family to make a tree change.
5: Once we decided we were going to move out here, we put our house on the market. It sold pretty quickly. And we came out here onto this property, which is 13 acres, low set four bedroom, for half that, which enabled us to retire very happily and very securely. And anyone that is in the cities and thinking they're tired of the noise and the security and the crime and the traffic and the gridlock, consider your position. I mean, seriously, if you think you could walk out of Brisbane or the Sunshine Coast or the Gold Coast with a couple of million dollars, you come out here, you're whistling Dixie.
8: Warwick is in the Darling Downs west of Brisbane, and property analyst firm Cotality has found it's the one place in Queensland where housing values are going up. Across regional Queensland, property prices on average have slipped, but they're up more than 2% in Warwick and the Darling Downs. Yet the median price of housing on the Downs is about $600,000. Real estate agent Matthew Collins says many of his buyers are making a trade-off, swapping big city excitement and costs for a quieter regional lifestyle.
9: So selling a similar product in, let's say, the Sunshine Coast and getting something similar here, and generally they're putting a minimum of 500k in their pocket. So, you know, that's a big injection for a lifestyle change. You know, so often you hear, you know, we threw up the idea of Toowoomba, or we threw up the idea of Gympie, let's say, or somewhere else. But Warwick and the Southern Downs outshone those areas because of what we have here on the Downs. And if you need, there's only one reason, you know, you'd leave Warwick for. Maybe there's a specialist medical thing that we might not have, but that would be very limited. And we are only an hour from Toowoomba, and we're only an hour and a half to Brisbane.
8: Anne Bailey left her home in Indooroopilly and her extended family after decades in Brisbane. Her employer offered a temporary stint in Warwick that soon became permanent. And while she says it's cheaper to live away from the bustling Queensland capital, there's something else she noticed. Time.
10: When you're sitting in traffic like that, I'm sitting there, you can't do anything. And I just felt like I was just, I don't know, wasting my life just sitting in traffic time that you never get back. And I just found it, you know, it was taking hours out of the day that I could be doing.

0: in other things. It's just people's in a hurry everywhere. They're just all in a hurry. I am now only 3 minutes from work, and I just find that I can leave home later to go to work. I have more time in the day now to do things that I enjoy. So it's just so much easier. There's never really a busy day traffic-wise.
1: But she does concede there are some downsides when living in a smaller, quieter place.
0: They do lack a lot of the main shops, which is a shame. There's not enough of the shops here that you would see in a normal, like Westfield.
1: Cotality's data found that in the past 3 months, the median property price across regional Queensland is down slightly at 1.3% and 2.7% for Greater Brisbane. Yet the median remains, even with the dip, above $1 million in Brisbane and about $1.2 million for the Gold or Sunshine Coasts. Tim Lawless from Cotality expects prices will keep shifting down for most places.
2: I think we're in the fairly early stages of a downturn here, and what we normally look for in terms of the market finding a floor would be some sort of a catalyst to a more positive inflection. We're not expecting any of that to be thrown into the marketplace anytime soon. In fact, there's speculation we could see interest rates rise another time later this year. Our view is we're expecting the market to remain relatively weak through the second half of the year into 2027.
1: That might be a concern for those watching their mortgage repayments and their property values, but Dave isn't too worried. He seems happy with his decision to leave it all behind.
3: We'll just see out our days here. This is paradise. We've got a really good lifestyle. We want for nothing.
4: That's Dave Somerville, ending that story from reporter Owen Jarks.
5: ABC Australia-wide.
4: Potholes could shape the result of the upcoming Victoria election. Political parties have set out their plans and promises to fix the state's roads in response to a litany of complaints about blown tyres and close calls that have filled newspaper letter sections and talkback radio segments. The Maintaining State Roads report, released yesterday by the Victorian Auditor General's Office, backs up public sentiment, saying around 48% of state roads were in poor or very poor condition as of 2024. But why are Victoria's roads so bad? Lisa Herbert reports.
6: The ABC has spoken to three former Vic Roads workers who say the answers lie in how the roads are made and maintained and who makes them. Former Vic Roads road construction engineer Jeff Moran says there are two basic types of pavements for roads, flexible and rigid.
7: There's what's called a flexible pavement, and that's basically just crushed rock material that's compacted to high density. It gets a seal put on top and that's it. The other type of pavement is a rigid pavement. So that's material that's bound together like concrete or asphalt. It has residual strength in it. Overseas, rigid pavements are very much the go. They're what people do. But here in Victoria, and it goes back to the Country Roads Board in 1913 being founded, looking for the cheapest, best ways to make roads, and they basically went for the crushed rock type pavements.
6: Mr. Moran says that at first the state government's roads department maintained the flexible pavement by resealing it every 10 years to keep out water and running regular patrols.
7: You know, when I first joined Vic Roads in the early 80s, our patrolmen competed with each other on how good their road was.
6: But he said that since the Liberal Kennett government privatised road construction and maintenance in the mid to late 1990s, the necessary ongoing maintenance was often neglected.
7: I think the Western Freeway is buggered. No, it's a 30 to 50-year-old pavement. It's a crushed rock pavement. It's done. It's done its job. It needs to be replaced, in my view. And if I was replacing it now, I wouldn't replace it with a flexible crushed rock pavement.
6: Gary Rusmond worked for Vic Roads before moving to Western Australia to work on regional roads there. Mr. Rusmond says that when Victoria shifted to privatised roads, skilled workers moved from government work to private companies, where they were in high demand and could earn more.
8: Working for a private enterprise, you've got to make money and make a profit. So obviously a patch in a road that costs $10 is now going to cost a lot more because you've got to make profit for the company, and then you're also going to make profit for all the shareholders.

0: the company. So that $10 patch turned into $30 pretty quick. So therefore, the dollar wasn't going as far. And the government didn't keep up funding that as well. So the funding didn't increase. So obviously, the repairs didn't increase.
1: 4 years ago, Western Australia brought its road maintenance back in-house after many years of privatisation.
0: WA, and especially around the Wheatbelt, I can see the improvement in the road network over the last 10 years and significantly probably in the last 4 or 3 years. That's getting better and better. We've still got our problems, but it is improving.
1: Retired Vic Roads engineer John Lambert said increasing safety standards had also raised costs dramatically.
2: I was first working on Formula Vic Roads. There were road patrols that were run by the Road Construction Authority, and they were a two-man truck with bitumen and tools and everything. We used to drive along the state roads and do repairs, and they would just put a sign out like 100 metres before their work, and then they would do the work and then put the sign back in the truck and keep going. Now, of course, you can have up to three trucks involved. Two of them are basically safety related, and the first one will have a crash barrier on the back of it. And so you have, as Gary said, instead of having a two-man crew, you might have six or you might have 12 to cover off all the safety aspects, so that's put the cost up dramatically as well.
1: Mr. Lambert said the state government would need to decide whether to bring traffic management in-house along with road maintenance and construction.
2: And currently, traffic management is done by third parties. In order for them to be efficient, they'll put the signs out hours before the work commenced, which has led to another cost, and that is that quite a lot of drivers ignore signage relating to roadworks because nothing is going on. And of course, that doesn't make it safe at all.
1: Victorian Premier Ben Carroll's office did not respond to questions about cost comparison between in-house and private road maintenance, what would happen to ongoing road maintenance contracts, or whether private road maintenance contractors may be transferred into public sector roles. The Labor Premier has, however, staked several election promises on fixing Victorian roads. He has pledged to double pothole and road repairs this year and re-announced the use of minimum security prisoners to help with basic road sign maintenance. Mr. Carroll also says a re-elected Labor government would bring road maintenance back in-house, ending decades of privatisation. The Liberal National Coalition, on the other hand, has pledged $5 billion over 4 years to repair and rebuild the state's roads, review construction standards and maintenance contracts, and reinstate the Country Roads and Bridges program.
3: Lisa Herbert reporting there. To Queensland now. Rockhampton is one of Australia's most significant agricultural hubs, but it can be difficult to make industry connections as a young person, especially if you've just moved to the region. Three Central Queenslanders have started a networking group specifically for young workers in the area, and it's creating connection beyond the workplace. Jessica D'Souza has this report.
4: As the beef capital of Australia, Rockhampton prides itself on having a strong agricultural community. But for young workers moving to the area, it can be difficult to connect with other people their age and in their industry. Property valuer Michaela Bellwood was used to living in close-knit regional communities, so it was jarring to move to Midgee, near Rockhampton, and not find a space where she could socialise and network.
5: To be honest, last year I hated Rocky. I didn't want to be here. I wanted to move away. I wanted to go back to where I knew people.
4: Annie Ram and Hannah Goodwin also found making connections in the industry a challenge.
6: I think there's a massive disconnect. I don't think it's just Rocky as well, but I think social media probably has a part to play. You don't have to make too much effort to be able to communicate with people, whereas a lot of people are losing people skills, I think, in that sense of going out.
4: Like Michaela, Charlie Smith moved to Rockhampton last year. He's from Central West, New South Wales, where he says there are well-established networking opportunities for young people in agriculture.
7: I assumed Rocky being quite a large agricultural town that it would be established already, and was surprised when it wasn't.
4: When Charlie met Hannah and Annie, they soon realised they all had the same problem. So they decided to create the solution themselves. Now they run Young Ag Network CQ, a networking group for farmers, bankers, lawyers,

0: and anyone involved in agriculture in central Queensland.
1: It actually ended up being a really big success for our first one, having about 15 people turn up at our first event, which was really good.
0: Hannah's sister Erin Goodwin works on their family's cattle property. She's met a more diverse range of agricultural workers in the last 6 months than ever before.
2: There's a lot of jobs out there that I didn't even know existed, and it's really opened and expanded my horizons of the different aspects of the agricultural industry.
0: But it's not all business.
2: I've even created a lot of really new friends throughout this and people that I talk to on a daily basis. I've met actually quite a few new people tonight that I wouldn't have met unless I came.
0: The personal connections Michaela Bellwood has made through Young Ag Network CQ has completely changed her life in Rockhampton.
3: If I wanted to move away, I think straight away of these people that I've met and think, oh, well, I'd be sad to leave them and those friendships behind. Like last year, I did nothing every weekend and now I have something to do and or at least someone to call if I did wanted to do something. It's been so good.
0: Dr. Catherine Waite, a University of Melbourne rural youth sociologist, says groups like these can help retain young people in the sector.
4: People who are perhaps entering work for the first time or entering full-time work, entering the type of jobs that enable you to be independent, that's when those kind of collegial relationships are nominated as particularly important. People are able to kind of subvert, you know, like kind of circumvent that sense of isolation, find relationships with whether it's in their own workplace or outside of it. That plays a crucial role in keeping people in the sector.
0: It's still early days for Young Ag Network CQ, but the founders are looking ahead to their next networking event in November. And they're encouraging other young people across the industry to start their own local youth networks.
5: Chances are there's a lot of people that have thought the same thing and they've just been too scared to start it as well. So do it and then just make a go of it. Don't give up after the first one.
6: That story from Jessica D'Souza.
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6: You are on Australia Wide with me, Alex Hyman. It's great to have your company. Australia could be one of the safest places on Earth if, or even when, a global catastrophe strikes. Anything from nuclear winter to asteroid strikes or even a technological doomsday. But it's actually regional Australia that could be the most resilient to global shocks, as Michael Black reports.
8: Kate Solis lives in the Bega Valley on the far south coast of New South Wales. She's a COVID refugee who moved away from Canberra in 2021 to a community that welcomed her with open arms and appropriate social distancing.
9: There's really something special about the Bega Valley that brings people in and it makes them stay as well.
8: It was a big trend across Australia to escape the capital cities, and new research shows this could be repeated if global catastrophe was to strike again. Kate says communities like the Bega Valley can be both incredibly connected and incredibly diverse.
9: You can easily tap into networks where you can rely on other people. And what I hear anecdotally is that the more socially cohesive a community is before a disaster, the easier it is for that community to recover.
8: Global catastrophic risk, by some definitions, is any event that puts 10% of human lives under threat. These risks generally fall into three broad categories: abrupt sunlight reduction, catastrophic infrastructure loss, or global biological threats. Dr. Matt Boyd, who co-authored the research for the journal Global Challenges, says such scenarios aren't simply the stuff of science fiction.
10: Large magnitude volcanic eruptions have caused severe famines and even dynastic collapses. And volcanic eruptions will happen again. But the key is really that the process overwhelms the response capacities of the world. And I guess we got a taste of that with the COVID-19 pandemic.
8: Dr. Boyd also heads up a resilience charity based in New Zealand. His home country, along with Australia, ranks among the safest places in the world in many catastrophic scenarios, both of them being isolated democratic island nations with the potential to be largely self-sufficient in food production, energy, transport, and communications. But another of Dr. Boyd's findings is that densely populated cities may still be particularly vulnerable.
10: There's such a large population density that requires a lot of resources, water, food, electricity and so forth. If you start to lose one of those, because of the interconnected nature of all those systems, you sort of start to lose all of them.
8: So it could be our smaller regional communities that are better positioned to adapt in some crisis scenarios.
11: But the Vega Valley hasn't been without its own challenges. It was one of the areas hardest hit during the Black Summer bushfires before recovering.

0: efforts were rocked by the COVID pandemic. And like communities across Australia, it's also faced ongoing cost of living pressures. Tim Whitaker's lived in the area for nearly 40 years and is conscious of how the Bega Valley, and Australia more broadly, can both be a safe haven and still face significant risks.
1: I don't think you can put all Australia in one basket. You've got to have that community nuance, exactly how it's going to affect them. You've got to have the granular data around it to be able to look at that.
0: Tim co-founded the Bega Valley Data Collective after the Black Summer bushfires, and Kate recently became its chief executive. She says it's their local version of a massive global movement, a bottom-up approach of using local data to guide big decisions.
2: It's quite a cathartic process for people. There's the output of this wellbeing framework, which we hope will go on to influence policy and programs at the local level as well as the state and national level, but also the process itself having benefits within the community for social cohesion.
0: Tim lived through the 2019-2020 bushfires, and his hope is for a strong, well-informed community inside and outside of a crisis. But he's still unsure how they'll meet the next potential disaster.
1: I hope we've learned some lessons. People easily forget what happened until it happens again. How we bounce back after that, I really don't know the answer to it.
0: When asked what gives him hope in the face of a potential global catastrophe, Matt Boyd points to both institutions and ordinary people willing to plan for the future.
3: And we've previously suggested things like a parliamentary commissioner for catastrophic risk, but even things like local deliberative democracy, citizens' assemblies in local regions or towns where people talk these things through.
4: That's Dr. Matt Boyd, ending that story from Michael Black in southeast New South Wales. And finally here on Australia Wide, the opening of one of the country's most significant Aboriginal art festivals has just kicked off in Alice Springs. As part of this year's Desert Mob, the winner of the Vincent Lingiari Art Award will be announced. Reporter Oliver Lee Young has more.
5: Spanning across the rocky desert of Central Australia, First Nation artists have been preparing for one of the country's most renowned art festivals. Desert Mob is held in Imbantwa, Alice Springs. It's an annual celebration of Aboriginal art for the whole community and an expression of desert culture from the perspective of hundreds of artists. Coinciding with this year's event is the prestigious Vincent Lingiari Art Award, showcasing 56 artworks, including one from Warramungu leader Joseph Jungarai Williams.
6: It's called Three Brothers, because I couldn't fit in one more brother, so I had to put just three brothers. It's done on a mining map.
5: Joseph works in the Nikanunyu Art Centre in Tennant Creek, who works closely with Sean Upton, who is the Art Centre manager.
7: Well, Joseph never stops creating. He's constantly dabbling in a lot of different art forms. But one of the things he does that he's really well known for is his works that he does on mining maps. So old acetate and paper mining maps from Pico and Warrego mines, which are on his traditional lands.
5: The art follows this year's exhibition theme, Our Country, Our Culture, 50 Years of Land Rights, telling the story of the artist's relationship with country.
6: Well, we've been working on mining maps for a while now, a few years. But we've got the mining maps to work with them to take back what they took. They took people's lands, Aboriginal people's land. They would take their mining maps, we'll take them, borrow them and work on their maps and share a bit of history to people with those maps.
5: Joseph's relationship with the mining industry has been felt by generations before him, as he explains.
6: My grandmother and her cousin were very young teenagers, and they worked at a mine site near Tennant Creek Township here when they were young girls, just carrying hessian bags with minerals for nothing, loading up the truck. They were very young, working, young girls.
5: And the connection to country felt deeply by Joseph was a sentiment felt by other Vincent Lingiari finalists too. For Walpiri woman Louise Robertson, it was a soft sculpture she used to express her bond with the natural environment.
8: I need to talk about story about my little girl that I made here in Amarillo. And I'm so proud that my work has been showing and I'm sharing.
9: Now, I heard that this might be the first time you've actually seen the artwork being displayed. Are you excited to see it?
8: Yes, I'm excited. I want to tell my story. Hope you like it and I'm happy to share it.
5: Louise's soft sculpture is made from woolen blanket, embellished and stitched with wool and cotton. The birds resting on the little girl's head reflects her own kinship to land and the life that lives within it.
8: Connection to the country is for the people. That's why we have to give back the land to our ancestors, and our land really belongs.

0: Good evening, Nicholas Hines with ABC News. The Victorian government has suffered a major blow with its landmark work-from-home legislation stalled in Parliament again. Leanne Wong reports from State Parliament.
1: Labor was expecting its key legislation to pass the upper house this afternoon after the Premier Ben Carroll made a series of concessions to business. But in a major embarrassment to the government, the Legislative Council instead voted to refer the bill to a parliamentary committee in order to assess its economic impact on the state. The move means the legislation is unlikely to be debated before the November state election, with the Greens now calling for the government to recall Parliament so it can be passed.
0: Police have arrested five people and seized 100,000 illicit cigarettes and vapes from properties across Melbourne. Olivia Sanders reports.
2: The search was part of an investigation into a tobacco burglary and an aggravated home invasion earlier this year. Victoria Police says officers also seized weapons and a large amount of cash. Police arrested five men aged 19 to 42. Three of them were found with a machete, a hatchet and a knife. One of the men has been charged with aggravated home invasion, burglary, possessing a controlled weapon and driving whilst disqualified. He will face the Melbourne Magistrates Court on Friday.
0: Surf Life Saving Australia says the number of drownings is down, but still above average, in its annual report on drownings released today. It's noted that while the 25-26 national toll of 313 deaths is an improvement on the record 357 deaths in the previous year, it still remains 10% above the 10-year average. Drowning deaths among children under the age of 5 fell to 11, nearly 40% below the 10-year average, with the report crediting sustained investment in pool fencing, legislation and public education. The dangerous work continues to try to locate some of the hundreds of hydropower workers trapped underground in Nepal following the devastating flash flooding. Rescue works at one of the sites, the Trishuli 3A hydropower plant, has had a breakthrough, with tunnellers able to get into a larger chamber where people may have survived. Renowned Melbourne tunnel rescue expert Arnold Dix is helping with the rescue there. It says while it is good progress, it's now been quite a while since the workers were trapped.
3: Just, you know, 3-4 minutes ago, we found a zone with air. Now, of course, people who are in there, they've had to survive in pitch black for over 2 weeks, with the only thing they will have had is access to water.
0: US President Donald Trump has pledged to give $5,000 to every adult in the United States if Republicans retain control of both houses of Congress in the November midterm elections. America's editor John Lyons reports from Dallas.
4: The two-day Republican midterm convention was arranged at the president's direction in a bid to mobilise his party ahead of the upcoming midterm elections. Republicans are at risk of losing control of the House of Representatives and the Senate in November. Speaking on the opening day of the convention, the president pledged a $5,000 dividend to every adult American citizen if Republicans retain control of both houses of Congress in the midterms. His promise comes weeks after the US Treasury Department released data estimating US national debt now stands at more than $40 trillion.
0: The hype around Australia's first in-season NFL game can be felt across Melbourne, with close to 100,000 spectators expected to attend tomorrow's match at the MCG. Here's Mackenzie Archer.
5: The Los Angeles Rams touched down in Melbourne this morning just 24 hours ahead of their historic NFL clash against the San Francisco 49ers at the MCG tomorrow morning. The Rams say they're well rested but will face a 49ers team which has spent a week in Melbourne adjusting to the time zone. Fan events across the city are in full swing, with a sellout crowd expected to attend the NFL season opener. Melbourne will be the first of 9 international matches planned for the NFL this season as the sport looks to expand its global reach.
0: And in men's cricket, the Melbourne Stars have signed New Zealand keeper batter Finn Allen for this summer's Big Bash League. The aggressive opener was the leading run scorer in the BBL last season when he was playing for the Perth Scorchers. The 27-year-old has played 62 T20 matches for New Zealand. And weather-wise in Victoria, dry conditions across the state this evening. Tomorrow, a dry, cool to mild and mostly sunny day for Victoria as well, with light east to southeasterly winds. In Melbourne tomorrow, some early morning fog and cloud clearing through the day for a sunny afternoon with a top of 16. On Saturday, mostly sunny, 22. And on Sunday, mostly sunny before a late shower.

0: 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Right now it's 13 degrees, ABC News.
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11: Gets us all in the mood, that song, and that is the very first song you'll need to identify if you feel like playing the quiz tonight. You are with David Astle right across Victoria and Tasmania tonight. Wonderful to have your company wherever you may be tuned in. And what we tend to do about this time of night is kick off with a bit of a quiz. So if you feel like quizzing along, give it a go. Flying and flies are the theme tonight because we've been talking about Lord of the Flies a little later in the show. That was the book that many of us had to study in year 10 or 11 or even year 9. It was the set text for so many high schoolers, but we'll be asking you about your own kids' own adventure. I hope it was a little better for you than it was, say, for Piggy and a couple of the boys on that uninhabited island. The other topics, so many great topics, including cryogenics, and this is the idea of freezing cells so we can sustain those species that are at risk. And I might even ask you, if you call in to play the quiz, about the coldest you've ever been. I don't imagine you've been in a deep freeze, like the certain cells of a flying phalanger. But you may have been in some pretty cold weather in your time. I dare say that would be a good yarn. So if you feel like telling that story as part of the quiz, be my guest. I'd love to get you on board, 1300 222 774. If you haven't played the quiz before, if you're listening in Tasmania and saying, you know what, I reckon I could shake it up and give those Victorians a run for their money. Well, we invite you heartily to join us on the airwaves, 1300 222 774. And while you're getting your courage up, let me share a few stories about the Melway as we were celebrating just before the news. And for those unfamiliar, Melway is the long-time 60-year street directory of Melbourne. Still going. The 60th edition coming out in October. We just heard then from Murray Godfrey, who's the son of Merv, who put it all together in the first place. But you came in with some great texts and some great stories. This one, hi David, one of my sons used to read the Melways as his favourite reading material, says this texter. His year six teacher, I should say, said he should broaden his reading. We ignored her. He's a lovely reader to this day. I wish we still had the old Melways. School-aged son got a new one each Christmas. A lot of people saying it was the perfect 18th birthday present because it meant that you had essentially the keys to the car and the map to the city. Pamela in Carlton, yes, I still have a Melways under the passenger seat. I think it's a good idea. Who knows? You know, the satellite might fall out of the sky one day and we do need to have some kind of version or some kind of orientation of where we are. And that is reminiscent of this story that I think it was Glennis in Ocean Grove had shared. David, I wish we still had the Melways recently because when I wanted to go to Countess Drive in Indented Head there on the Bellarine Peninsula, the GPS in my brand new car repeatedly tried to take me to Country Drive in Berwick. It's been behaving since then, but I'm definitely thinking about buying a new Melway or a street directory in general. My old one is far too out of date. That's it. This one too, Tony in Brighton. When I was a kid, I assumed that the Melway family must have put the directory together. And then we went on a family holiday to New South Wales and we saw Sidway. And then the penny dropped. Well, well done. At least you worked it out in the end, Tony. And when the Melway ran out, so when essentially the streets, where the streets have no name, where the sprawl of the city started to dwindle and then the maps no longer covered your journey, we used to use the strip maps that

got from the RACV whenever we did road trips to the country. My brother and I would fight over who could turn the page when we would move through stall and keep heading down the freeway. Love that. Love that. I don't know how many prangs were caused or bingles by people consulting the map on their lap. It's the same reason why mobile phones are so hazardous. People tend to get distracted as they're consulting their map while they're trying to do a hook turn there on La Trobe. Not a good idea. And someone says it's a great wall feature, particularly for wallpaper, David. You can get your chosen map made into wallpaper. It makes for a sensational feature wall. And this texter says, if anyone has a 78mm way they wish to part with, get in touch because I've got my little brother's 50th coming up. What a great present that would be. Very smart idea. It's 10 past seven. We're about to play the quiz. One, two, three, four callers. Always good to have more like eight or nine. We've got a quiz and it's all to do with flying because we've got Lord of the Flies. So I've got a lots of fly songs. Yeah, lots of fly songs, including a song like this. All right, so they relate to planes or flying or even flies, as in the insect flies. Yes, I'm being a bit loose with my interpretation of flying. If you'd like to play, 1300 222 774, and yes, you do need a little bit of luck, a little bit of trivia, and a whole lot of faith.

0: Cause I gotta have faith. Ooh, I gotta have faith. Cause I gotta have faith. George Michael, faith, and a bit of faith is always a good thing in general, but for the quiz, why not call in 1300 222 774. I've got a string of questions and a string of songs, and they all in some vague way relate to fly or flying or even flies. It's all in honour of Lord of the Flies, but we'll be flying through some pretty scenic and wonderful topics coming up in the next 3 hours together. That includes things like the great bus trip that Mr. Graham Chapman, I think it was his name, who went along taking photos as he went, and this idea of your bus route. Before then, we'll be looking at bookmarks and some weird and wonderful bookmarks from history, and with a creative contest too, if you feel like a game, that's coming up. And a little later, we've got some stories about the old gold fields from stories, actually recordings of people who were there prospecting, or ancestors of at least. All that's coming up, but right now it's quiz time. 1300 222 774. Get aboard. See how you fare.
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0: Someone suggested, David, do you remember the driver who got lost in the Otways following a shortcut from the GPS? Yeah, the cop said, well, maybe you should get a map and learn how to read it. When I look at Otways, I think that must be for all the maps of Otville. If we're talking about Melways, it's just my twisted brain. David in Southbank says, David, a friend of mine works as a paramedic and was told that there's a Melway in the car for emergency use. It's a good idea, I reckon. Yeah, we heard from Nick as well, who's part of the CFA, and the Melways is always handy for similar reasons. It was the Melways that made me realise, David, I needed reading glasses one night. Mm-hmm. Yeah, that makes sense to me too. A bloke who's on the road a lot. I don't know if he's got a Melways under his seat, but I do know he's driving a truck right this moment, is Bo, who's on the road. G'day, Bo.
7: G'day, David.
0: Now, have you got a Melways there handy?
7: No, I don't.
0: Yeah. Were you a big user of?
7: Sorry?
0: Were you a big user of back in the day?
7: Oh, yeah, back in the day, I had one. Always had the latest edition in the car.
0: Tell me, how's your sense of navigation? You do a lot of driving now that you've got the satellites who do the some steering and directing for you. Do you think that's affected your sense of direction?
7: No, I don't think so. I think it has my daughter, though.
0: Yep, yep.
7: Yeah.
0: Maybe she hasn't had that that paper map apprenticeship. Now, tell me, what's the coldest you've been? We've got a cryogenic conversation coming up in about half hour. How cold have you been?
7: That's an easy one, but it'll take about half a minute to tell you. I was, when I was about 19, a bunch of mates and I were sitting around Board Silly one night and decided to jump into mates' GT and go down to Lawn to see the surf championships the next day.
0: Makes sense.
7: We got down there, I was trying to sleep in the GT Falcon, didn't work, so I cracked it and got out, laid a beach towel under the back of the car.
0: Oh, no.
7: And went to sleep. This was just after midnight. Apparently, at daybreak, it must have got down below freezing because council workers were emptying the bins in the car park and they found me with frost through the hair, frost through my eyebrows, and they could not find me.
0: The ice mate.
7: The mates to wake them up, they came out, got me, and they dragged me across the road to the
0: bakery
7: and propped me up beside the oven.
0: You know what? I feel as though that might have been the prequel to Frozen. Maybe you are Elsa's long-lost love. Good luck to you tonight. All things to do in some way or other with flying, whether it's the questions or the songs. It could be fly or flying or plane or air. You never know what's coming your way. Here's the first song. Good luck.
7: Thank you.
0: Bo.
7: Love is in the air.
0: Love is in the air, all right. Speaking of in the air, what does UFO stand for?
7: Unidentified flying object.
0: Correct.
7: At least it used to.
0: Yeah, no, it still does. Still does, although maybe it means something else in texts these days. What country has Lufthansa as its national airline?
7: Germany.
0: What was the call sign and nickname of the pilot played by Tom Cruise in Top Gun?
7: Maverick.
0: Maverick is right. Song two. Bo.
7: It's vaguely familiar, but I've no chance of naming it.
0: That's okay. That's your life. First caller, you get that life, and you can

0: The question in the song in question is "The Big Jet Plane" by Angus and Julia Stone. So stay with us. You're still with us. That's the good news. The next question is, what was the fly who was a victim of Mortine?
1: That was Louis.
0: Too easy. What device measures a plane's flying height?
1: Altimeter.
0: Well done. What were the two names of the Wright brothers who flew the first fixed wing aircraft in 1903? What were their names, the two brothers?
1: I think it was Wilbur and Orville.
0: Wilbur and Orville is well done, mate. Good get. Yep, nice piece of knowledge there. I thought we were going to leave you. Okay, what was the name of the, I should say, what type of flying creature is Smaug in Middle Earth? Yep, S-M-A-U-G. Or Smaug. Smaug.
1: Given the Middle Earth reference, I'll guess at a dragon.
0: You are very wise. That's a good guess. Nice work. You are dodging some bullets right now. What are we hearing here? Bo.
1: A bird.
0: Not a bird. Not a bird. No. Keep listening. 1300-222-774. I'll keep it moving because we've got lots and lots of callers, so I do want to give everyone a crack. It's not a bird, though. Dean is next in Warrnambool. G'day, Dean.
2: Good evening, David. How are you?
0: Yeah, it's a mammal. What kind of mammal is it?
2: Is it a bat?
0: It is a bat. Or a flying fox, I'd also accept. Nice work. All right. You get the chance of a bonus life if you can identify. This is your free shot. Who is our mystery speaker tonight? Dean, good luck.
3: Because London is such a great walking town, you know. It's a great place to get out and walk around.
0: Who might that be, Dean?
2: Yeah, I have no idea, David.
0: That's okay. No troubles at all.
2: Associated with the sports game that's about to be on? Or?
0: No. It's more likely to do with the theme of tonight's show. But right. We did our sports game last night. We had a lot of fun with the NFA teams. That went off, that quiz. Tonight, because of Lord of the Flies around the corner, I've thrown in some flies question, I've thrown in some flying questions, and I've thrown in a few other random things as well. All right, next song is this song. Good luck. Dean.
2: Stone song.
0: It is a Stone song. I do need a little more information. I'm sorry to be exacting.
2: Yeah.
0: I'll give you another play. Have a listen. Close your eyes. Sometimes that helps. Does that help?
2: It will when I get off the phone.
0: That's guaranteed. Hey, tell us your freezing story. How cold did you get?
2: I went walking in Nepal with my father and my brother in 1992, the year after my mother died, and we were a day below base camp, and it was minus 20.
0: Oh, my Lord.
2: I had altitude sickness, and a girl came walking down from base camp, and she had a T-shirt on, and I just couldn't believe it. I said, "What are you doing walking in a T-shirt?" She goes, "Oh, it's minus 30 where I've come from. This is quite warm."
0: There you go. It's all about perspective and context. Love that
2: Have
0: story.
2: A great night.
0: You too, Dean. Thanks for calling in. 1300-222-774. I'm going to say good evening to Charlotte in Carnegie. How are you, Charlotte?
4: I'm very well, thank you.
0: Now,
4: how are you?
0: I'm good. I'm having a fun night on a Thursday night. David Astle is my name. Charlotte's called in from Carnegie, which I think is on map 16 of the Melways. I just made that up. We are playing the quiz and right across Victoria and Tasmania. Charlotte, how cold did you get? What was your coldest day or night?
4: Nothing compared to your previous callers.
0: No, that was pretty amazing.
4: All I can think of is any day when you go out to the car and you have to scrape the ice.
0: Yeah, that's right.
4: That's cold.
0: That's why we still have CDs, I reckon, just to use the CD covers to scrape the ice off. All right,
4: yep.
0: Good luck. Who is our mystery voice?
3: Because London is such a great walking town, you know, it's a great place to get out and walk around.
0: Charlotte, any thoughts?
4: No idea.
0: No worries. Let's move on to the question that stumped Dean. This is a Stones song, but what is the Stones song? Of course, it has a flying reference of a kind. What do you think it is?
4: I think it's Get Off My Cloud.
0: Get Off of My Cloud. Exactly right. We're still in the sky, but not necessarily in a plane. Nice work. All right, what are the only birds that are able to fly backwards?
4: Oh, that's got to be a trick question. That does not make sense.
0: Now, think about why they would fly backwards. That's all I'll say. Why would they be flying backwards? It's a base, it's kind of their one of their principal modes of behaviour.
4: No, I'm going to just say something stupid like a hummingbird.
0: That's not stupid at all. That's exactly what, for their feeding the nectar, they do need to hover and fly backwards slightly just to adjust their position. So it is the hummingbird. That's a very good guess.
4: Oh.
0: Nice work. What is the flying car invented by Ian Fleming? So the one in his children's book, I should make clear, not in any 007 books.
4: Sorry, can you say that question again?
0: Of course I can. So in a children's book written by Ian Fleming, there was a flying car that was the featured element of that story. What's the name of the flying car?
4: Chitty Chitty Bang Bang.
0: It's Chitty Chitty Bang Bang, which was an Ian Fleming work. Nice. Here we go. Next song is this one. Good luck, Charlotte. You're doing well. All right. Any thoughts what that is?
4: Yeah. I think it's called Learning to Fly.
0: Yeah, it's a beautiful song, isn't it?
4: Yeah, it is.
0: Tom Petty. Nice. Yep. All right. The next question is this. What country has Garuda Airlines? It's its national airline.
4: I think it's Indonesia.
0: It is Indonesia.
4: Oh, cool.
0: What is the common name for fly larvae?
4: Maggot?
0: It is a maggot. Sorry about those who are sitting back having a just having their spring rolls at the moment. I put it on Charlotte. Charlotte came up with the right answer. I just came up with the questions. I'll blame Charlotte and Carnegie. It's 26 past 7. We're playing the quiz. You are more than welcome to join us. See how you go. And even if you can't get on or you just want to sit back, just see how many of these questions you can answer. So far, Charlotte and Dean, we've had some pretty good players. Bo started things off pretty well too. Right now, though, we're down to what was the elephant that could fly with its ears?
4: Dumbo.
0: Too good. And what is the flying horse of Greek mythology?
4: I'm going to say Pegasus.
0: It
4: but
0: is
4: that's
0: Pegasus.
4: Not...
0: No, it is Pegasus. Don't doubt yourself. Now, we know this is the theme for Rocky. I'm going to ask you, though, what is its actual name? Although some may also contest that this is called Adrian's Song, I think this is also Adrian's Song, but what is the title that's got fly in it?
4: Oh, no, I'm out.
0: You have done brilliantly. No. It's almost double figures. Nice innings. Thanks for playing, Charlotte.
4: Thank you.
0: All the best. 1300 222 774. Our next player, it's Spiros in Ringwood. G'day, Spiros. Hello, Spiros. Good evening to you. Now, mystery voice time. If you get this, you are one to the good. You get a bonus life. This is a free shot. Who is our mystery speaker?
3: Because London is such a great walking town, you know. It's a great place to get out and walk around.
0: Dax has worked it out. A couple of people have worked it out. Can you, Spiros?
5: I can't really, but my wildest guess would be Paul Simon.
0: Not a bad guess at all. All right. Now, the one that's thwarted Charlotte was to do with this song. Good luck. It's known as the Rocky Song. I may be wrong on this. I think it may also be called Adrian's Song. However, it's also known by its central line. What is the line that has fly in the title?
5: Okay. I think it's Going to Fly Now.
0: Going to Fly Now. Going to Fly Now. I think that is also Adrian's Song. If someone could correct me or tell me that I'm wrong or right, I wouldn't mind knowing that, so you can text that in. I'm just...
5: How good was Bo and Charlotte?
0: Yeah, really. I was very impressed by Bo picking up Wilbur and Orville Wright. There he is on the road, multitasking and coming up with two brothers from 120
5: absolutely.
0: Years ago. No, very impressive. Yeah.
5: All
0: right.
5: All those truckies, David, my observation is those truckies do very well on the quizzes.
0: I tend to agree because what it is they've got this great sense of focus and it's really a chance of this is the, I mean, Bo is a long-time driver. He's always keen to play. He's got good knowledge, good music recall, but I think he just enjoys the conversation. So I think they're cluey just to keep things as connected as they can. That's my theory because he's very good
5: Fantastic.
0: With his questions. All right, let's get down to the next question. It's this one. Who was the first woman to fly solo across the Atlantic Ocean?
5: Was it Amelia Earhart?
0: Yeah, that's a good guess. What colour is the precious stone called jet?
5: Jet. Mm-hmm. Well, it's got connotations of silver or black to me. I'll go blue.
0: Not blue, Spiros. Before you vanish, though, tell us your freezing story. How cold did you get?
5: Yeah, look, there's been a number of times, obviously, when I've been freezing, nothing like some of those Nepal exotic stories. But I used to ride a push bike to work.
0: Yeah.
5: And I ride on the coldest of winter's days, and I'd have a hot shower once I got there. And when I got there on this particular day, the hot water service wasn't

0: working, and it was the coldest shower I've had. And right up until I finally got home that evening, I was cold all day long. It was
1: Spiros Sub-Zero. You probably were Spiros Sub-Zero on that day.
0: Well, but those days, David, I wouldn't bother showering.
1: No.
0: But I was so vain.
1: Yeah. Oh, well, that's true. And maybe the blue skin actually suited you in a certain certain light. Spiros, thanks for playing. Good to hear from you.
0: Thank you, David.
1: All the best.
0: Bye.
1: Karen's in our town of Meta. She's been waiting to jump in for the last little while. Hey, Karen.
2: Hello.
1: Yeah, have you had a freezing time?
2: Yeah, we went up the snow with the family.
1: Oh, no.
2: Trying to make those snowballs with gloves on them.
1: Oh, what were you thinking? Did you forget your mittens? You've got to have your mittens up there. That white stuff is cold, Karen. All right.
2: Crispy mittens on.
1: Crispy mittens. Who is this?
3: Because London is such a great walking town, you know. It's a great place to get out and walk around.
1: Dax has got it. That's no help to you, though, Karen. No, not him. Let's move on to the next question. And this is, we've done the Amelia Earhart. It's not blue, Jet. What colour is it?
2: Is it black?
1: Yes, it is. So we say Jet Black for the same reason. All right. What is the name of this song? Good luck, Karen. Everything I would like to be. Karen.
2: Wind Beneath My Wings.
1: Well, lovely work from Beaches. That's Bette Midler. Good pickup. All right, next question is, despite their name, what meat is actually used to make buffalo wings?
2: I don't know. I'd have to say chicken.
1: It is chicken, yes. It's a chicken wing with spicy sauce as a buffalo wing. What country has Aeroflot as its national airline?
2: Aeroflot. Mm-hmm. That's a new one on me. Any clues?
1: No. With so many callers, people would get cranky if I gave you clues.
2: All right, no worries. I'll say Canada.
1: Not Canada. Karen, lovely visit as always. Thanks for playing. Keep well, keep warm. 1300 222 774. Garth is next in Gladstone Park. Good evening, Garth.
4: Good day, how are you?
1: Good. Tell us a freezing story.
4: I just got out to Genderbine to go skiing.
1: Yep.
4: And we used to sleep in a metal tent.
1: Luxury. I was in a cardboard box, I'll have you know. It's Sawpit Creek. I know. I tell you what, the kids, the things we did as kids.
4: Tiny little caravan that was not that very big and very cold.
1: Oh, that's what you mean by metal tent. It was a caravan. Sorry, I should have got that reference. I like that. All right. Who is our mystery voice?
3: Because London is such a great walking town, you know. It's a great place to get out and walk around.
1: Garth.
4: I think it might be Michael J. Fox.
1: Yes, Marty McFly. There's the reference. Yeah. Well done. Nice work. And well done to Matthew. And well done to Dax. A couple of other texters too picked that up. That's nice work. Someone's also saying, David, I've been minus 40 in Mongolia. That's the same as in both Fahrenheit and Celsius. That's how low that gets. Right now, though, Garth has got this talking stick and he's got the bonus of an extra life if he makes a slip. So there you go. You've got a safety net now, so you can dance on the tightrope, see how you fare. Though you do need to tell me, who was the band? I don't want to know the song. I want to know the band that had a hit with this, Garth. Good luck. Garth.
4: I want to say the Eagles, but maybe, not the Eagles.
1: I'll play it again. Play it again. See if it stirs it up. Here we go.
4: Paul McCartney and
1: Wings. Wings. Nice. Okay. Now, the words butter and fruit can sit before fly to make butterfly and fruit fly. So what month can sit before fly to make a type of insect? Hang on, I'll read it again. Butter and fruit can sit before the word fly to make words, butterfly and fruit fly, types of insects. Yep. So what month, M-O-N-T-H, what month can sit before fly to make a type of insect?
4: I've lost this one.
1: Month. That's okay. You can pass on this. You can actually let this one go.
4: Yeah.
1: All right. The answer is March fly. Unfortunately, the next question is exactly the same. Butter and fruit can sit before fly. What other month can sit before fly to make a type of insect?

0: You've timed. No, this is so. Well, you're better off actually giving me a month because you never know your luck.
1: But March, April, Mayfly.
0: It's a Mayfly, Garth. You got there in the end. All right, that's tricky. March and May, both types of insects. Nice work. Good pickup. All right. Now, Buckbeak is appears in Harry Potter Adventures, the Hogwarts stories. He's Buckbeak is half horse and half eagle. So what type of mythical creature is Buckbeak?
1: I'm trying to think about my Greek mythology.
0: There's probably a lot of 18-year-old kids and 23-year-old adults yelling at you. Oh, Garth, Garth!
1: I used to read all the bloody Greek mythology books to my son.
0: Yeah, well, that's right. My wife read all the Harry Potter books, so really I think I'd be thrown by this one too. But all the Harry Potter fans know who Buckbeak is. Garth, thanks for playing.
1: Thank you.
0: All the best to you. 1300 222 774. I'm seeing who's been waiting the longest, and that applies to Paul, who's in Blackwall in Tasmania, our first Tasmanian caller. Great to have you with us, Paul. Thanks for joining us.
2: Hey, Dave.
0: Oh, good. I'm good. Now, how are you travelling?
2: Yeah, real good.
0: In fact, how is it in Blackwall at the moment? Is it a little on the chilly side?
2: Actually, we've been getting a bit of, like, nice weather. It's a bit chilly overnight. Yeah. It's Tassie. That's Tassie.
0: No, this sounds crisp. It sounds good. All right, now I need to know what Buckbeak is. This creature is half horse and half eagle, and it's a type of mythical creature, Paul. What are your thoughts on that?
2: Yeah, I think it's a hippogriff.
0: That's a very good get, Paul. It's exactly what it is. Hippogriff is Buckbeak. How cold have you got in your time, Paul?
2: Living down here in Tassie, it gets pretty cold. But, you know, like I have been over to Europe and been up in the Swiss Alps and stuff, but I've always been prepared. So
0: you're a man who carries his mittens wherever he goes. All right, name this song. Pretty cool. You've just joined us and then you get that banger.
2: Wow.
0: I know.
2: That sounds like the intro to some sort of a cartoon show or something.
0: I reckon there's a couple of people who are listening to that and they know exactly what it is, although obviously I can't rely on that being everyone. I'll give it another play.
2: Is it something to do with Star Wars, maybe?
0: No, it's not. Look, this is a classic old movie and it's a celebration of old-time aviators. I'll give it again. I'm giving you that. It's your first question, and it's a pretty tough one. What do you think it is?
2: Look, I really should be thinking of something about flying or playing.
0: You should be.
2: I'm going to go out in a gun, like airplane.
0: Paul, I've enjoyed the chat. It's only trouble was it was so brief, but that's okay. It's lovely to chat with you, and thanks for being part of the show.
2: Mate. Have a great night.
0: You too, mate. That's Paul in Blackwall, who's doing it, well, not tough. He's enjoying the conditions at the moment. Mark is next with Joe and Sarah. So Mark is 8, Joe is 9, and Sarah's mum. I don't know how old she is. That would be rude to ask. Good evening, Mark.
3: Hi.
0: Hello, and hello to you too, Joe.
3: Hi.
0: Hi. Oh, wow. You're kind of very cool. And Sarah, g'day, Sarah.
4: Hello.
0: All right. Have you guys been in a biplane before? Have you been in a little tiny antique plane at all?
4: No, but we see them flying ahead.
0: All right. Well, keep thinking, because this song is all about the brave aviators who fought during World War One and Two. I don't know exactly what year. But it is a salute to those magnificent people. What's the name of this song?
3: Do you know,
0: Sarah?
4: I don't know.
3: Is it the roulette?
0: No, it's not the roulette. You're getting warmer. It is essentially a celebration of the bravery and the feats of these male aviators during wartime. So, no thought, because it's a lot of people. I mean, this is a song that probably came out in the 60s or even in the late 50s. Does it sound familiar? Do you know what the song might be?
3: No, I don't know.
0: I feel lousy.
3: I've got no idea.
0: But at least you can tell me a cold story. How cold did you get? Maybe I'll ask you, Mark, because you're the

0: first one in the list. What's the coldest you've ever been in your 8 years?
1: Probably last year when I went to Tasmania.
0: You know Paul's still listening. Where were you in Tasmania, Mark?
1: I was in Roehead.
2: Roehead.
0: Oh, that sounds cold. Did you have gloves?
1: Gloves?
2: No.
0: Oh, wow, you're a toughie. Hey, lovely to chat with you. I'm sorry it was such a nasty song, but thanks so much for being part of the quiz.
2: Thank you so much.
0: All the best. See you, Sarah. See you, Mark and Joe. Keep cool, keep well. And Bastian is next. Bastian's 11. I don't know how cold Bastian's been. And I also know that Dad is there too. Hello, Bastian.
3: Bastian, where are you?
0: Bastian's shot through.
3: Here,
0: so it's just Andrew. All right, that's
3: he's
0: okay.
3: Shot through.
0: So what's the name of this song I've been playing with that no one seems to know? Here we go.
3: Oh, sure, I know. It's so old.
0: Well, I'm going to give you half the song, but you need to finish it. Those Magnificent Men. Those Magnificent Men.
3: In Their Flying Machine.
0: That's right. Now, no more clues
3: yeah,
0: for you.
3: I thought that was a song, though, but yeah.
0: Yeah, well, it was a song, too. Okay, what flying squirrel was the best mate of Bullwinkle the Moose?
3: Oh, that's got to be Rocky.
0: It is Rocky. What's this song? Don't get much.
3: Oh, no, that isn't much.
0: I'll give you another play. I'll put it at higher volume because it might be a little bit faint down the phone.
3: No.
0: Andrew.
3: I'm blanking. No, I'm sorry.
0: How cold have you been? What's your coldest story?
3: Well, we were talking about this. I reckon we went to the snow a couple of years ago, Lake Mountains, and it was snowing, so I think... It might have been about minus one, I reckon.
0: Woohoo! Blue toes, and a blue nose too. Oh, that's Bastian. You've arrived, Bastian.
3: Yeah, Bastian, you're
0: Hey, Bastian, do you want to say anything to Tasmania or Victoria while you've got everyone's attention?
1: Hello
0: from Bastian.
3: Hello
0: from everybody.
3: Hello, everybody.
0: That is Bastian 11. That's Andrew, Dad. Thanks. See you guys.
3: Oh,
0: all the best. 1300 222 774. Where are we going next? I'm going to say good evening to someone who's been waiting very long. That would be Jonathan in Greenville, has been here for all of 18 minutes. G'day, Jonathan.
4: Hey, how's it going?
0: Good. Now, this is by Peter, Paul and Mary, and this is how it sounds. Jonathan.
4: Is that Leaving on the Jet Plane? Oh,
0: that's a lovely piece of work right there. You pick that up.
4: Yep, love that song.
0: Okay, what aviator is honoured by the name that is the official name of Sydney Airport?
4: Oh, that's a tough one.
0: We've got Tullamarine in Melbourne, and in Sydney, it's, well, people call it Sydney Airport.
4: Is it Gisborne?
0: Not Gisborne, no. We're not looking for Gisborne. But how cold have you been, Jonathan, in your days?
4: Oh, one time, it was like early in the morning and I had to wake up, and when I went outside, it was really cold, really cold.
0: That's the story right there, is it?
4: Yeah, it was so cold.
0: Okay. I tell you what, you might need to work on a third act there, but it's the start of a story. I reckon you could really get epic with that. Maybe develop it. Next time we chat, I want to hear part three.
4: Sure, yeah. Okay. I'll work on it.
0: Thanks a lot, mate. Right. Thanks for calling. 1300 222 774. Everyone's a critic. Let's say hello to Sharon in Ballarat. Hello, Sharon.
5: Hello. Hi.
0: Now,
5: you know what? It's damn freezing here.
0: Oh, there you go. So there's your story.
5: I can tell you a good one, but first of all, thanks to your lovely idea of people ringing in asking if anyone's got a street directory. I've now lost the broken apart Gregory's directory of Ballarat. Can't find it. So now I have no directory.
0: Okay.
5: So now I'm really desperate for a Ballarat.
0: All right. Now, we've got the quiz going on, Sharon. This is not the Sharon from Ballarat show.
5: No.
0: What is the name of the Sydney airport?
5: Sorry, can I just ask you, could anybody please...
0: We're not doing, you know, bloody trading post.
5: You just read out someone else's.
0: That was a text from, you know, 40 minutes ago. We're doing a quiz and it's 7:45. What is the name of Sydney Airport?
5: I won't give you my story about the cold. It's a real doozy then. It's Mascot, isn't it?
0: Not Mascot. 1300 222 774. Jack in Baldwin. G'day, Jack.
6: G'day, how's it going?
0: Sydney Airport is called?

0: I got my sister here. She's a bit of a plane nerd.
1: Go for it. Charles.
0: Kingsford
1: Smith Airport is exactly right.
0: And if,
1: well done. Well done. And I'm sorry I was rude to you, Sharon, but we do need to keep it moving. And you do have a tendency to go via the Cape with a scenic story that is not necessarily on topic. Our next song is this. What's the name of this song? Good luck. All right, go for it, Jack.
0: I'm drawing a blank. Is that the theme from MASH?
1: Not the theme from MASH. It's by Mr. Mister. And it's the reason that you can't get up in the air because something might be a little bit on the dismantled side. Jack?
2: Do we have the option to pass?
1: No, you don't, because unfortunately the chance to get a life with the mystery voice has elapsed. So this is a case it's a bit of a Russian roulette question.
0: I see. Broken Wings?
1: Broken Wings is good. If you get the next question, you are tonight's winner. But the next question is a song. Good luck. Here we go. What is the name of this song? Jack.
2: Can we hear it one more time, please?
1: Of course you can. Here you go. Jack, for the win.
0: Fly Too High by Janice.
1: Did you just say Fly Too High by Janice, Ian?
0: Bang on, I hear that.
1: Incorrect. No, it's true. It's true. Sorry. I'm mucking around with you. Well done. And while it didn't work for Icarus, who went far too close to the sun, it has worked for you, Jack. And Jack's little voice in the background. Jack, who is your other half?
0: My other half?
1: Is your sister.
2: Older sister.
1: Older sister, who clearly has got the knowledge, like the London cab drivers. Nice work, older sister and Jack. You are tonight's winners. You get to brag for the next 3 weeks at least, because that is quite the feat, coming in late and stealing the lollies, the virtual lollies.
0: Yeah.
1: Thanks so much for playing. And how cold have you been in your day, Jack?
0: Mate, coldest I've been. I'm a bit of a masochist, so every now and then when I take a shower, I like to just go straight as cold as I can.
1: Well, you've certainly been running hot with your quiz. Nice pickup.
0: Cold. Yeah.
1: Thanks so much for playing. Good to hear from you.
0: Thanks, buddy.
1: All the best. Cheers. Have a good night. Keep warm. 13 minutes now to 8. We're heading off to cryogenics. That's the very reason why I've been asking you about being cold. Love to hear from you if you've got a cold story. Of course, the song that we should be playing right now is Cold as Ice by Foreigner. Cryogenics next. 13 minutes to 8. David Astor with you. Tasmania and Victoria. Great to have you.

0: It's so weird how the prescribed song list can jibe with the content of the show. It's just one of those uncanny coincidences, including Foreigner's Cold as Ice, as we head into a cryogenic laboratory talking about suspending cells for in perpetuity with the possibility of reviving species who may be at risk. That is just one part of the cryogenic story coming up after this.
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4: Evenings with David Astle.
0: Well, the reason I've been taunting you, asking you for cold stories, is because of this topic right here. Dr. Joanna Sumner is the Senior Manager of Genetic Resources at Museums Victoria Research Institute, where I think sub-zero is for amateurs. We are talking very, very cold temperatures, and we are talking about sustaining and conserving living cells and living tissue, I understand. Joanna, thank you for coming in.
5: Thank you. Thanks
0: so
5: for having me.
0: This is, I'm looking at the count, or last count, it's over 150 species. Which was the first one that was parked into the bank?
5: It was a smoky mouse.
0: A smoky mouse got
5: yes.
0: in there first. Does that have a little name? Is it called Edwin or something like that?
5: I think it was released. It was just an ear snip we used to grow the cells, and then the animal was released. I don't think it told us its name
0: okay.
5: before we let
0: we
5: it go.
0: We didn't catch that. And let's stop being anthropomorphic for a moment. So you did a little kind of ear snip of this smoky mouse. You place this into the genetic cryosurgery, or what are we talking about?
5: It was
0: about?
5: Into a petri dish to into start
0: a petri
5: with.
0: Dish. Yep. So why the smoky mouse of any species? What was it about that particular species?
5: So this is a Victorian native species, mm-hmm. and it's a little, so it's a native rodent that is also critically endangered. It is in serious trouble, and the fires that we've had in recent years have also put it even further into...
0: Okay, so that's a very good reason. Is there a triage list that you use in the same way that a hospital nurse, a triage nurse, will work out who needs to go in next? Do you have that kind of similar thing at the Genetic Resources Centre?
5: Not yet, because there are so few of our native species in our cryobank. So at the moment we started from scratch, and we're the only museum in Australia that has a cryo facility, and so the only one that has a cell lab as well. So growing threatened species, or in fact any Australian species.
0: So yeah. why wouldn't the deep freeze of a fridge work?
5: Because with living cells, yep. if you freeze it like you would in your freezer, mm-hmm. The water inside the cells crystallizes and it breaks. It destroys the cells. So you have to freeze it slowly and with some cryoprotectants, and down to minus 186 degrees, I think we have in our cryo
0: tank. Minus 186, so yep. it's even colder than Mount Everest Base Camp.
5: Yes, yes.
0: Wow.
5: So it's at a temperature that all biological activity stops. So,
0: in the same way that I wish to see how my bank account is faring, how can we be happy with the cryobank's test of species and the health of the cells there in that deep freeze environment?
5: So we have to thaw them very carefully mm-hmm. as well. So you freeze them in a way that stops them from breaking open, and then you have to thaw them carefully as well, and then we have a look at them under the microscope.
0: So what's the kind of long-term thinking here? Let's say that right now you've got the cell, a living cell of that smoky mouse snipped from the ear, and then we're going to play it forward to 2066, 40 years from now, and let's say the smoky mouse is even more parlous state. There's talk of cloning, there's talk of reviving the species. Is that the sort of next act that might be part of the cryobank story?
5: Yeah, and in fact sometimes it's happening now.
0: Right.
5: So we're the importance of preserving the cells now is that there's genetic diversity in that population that we will lose over time. So that's why we want to get started now, even if we haven't got all the technology fine-tuned, but we've got to preserve it now while there's still diversity.
0: Dr. Joanna Sumner is with us. She's the Senior Manager of Genetic Resources at Museums Victoria Research Institute. So this is the backroom stuff. This is the cryobank that people don't get to see. Or can they? Is there such a thing as an open house? Can we get to have a squiz at the cryobank?
5: When we built it, we were looking into doing that. That was something we wanted because it is really cool.
0: I bet you it is. Very cool.
5: Unfortunately, the only place we could get it was into the basement. So we are down in the basement is where our cryo tanks are.
0: So you hit that button, that C on the elevator. We all wonder what that is, but you need a lanyard to get there. tell me about the conditions down there.
5: So it's a lab space, but it's a very carefully set up lab space. So because I guess one of the issues with liquid nitrogen is that if there's a spill, then nitrogen can replace oxygen, which is not a good thing.
0: No, that's quite unhealthy.
5: So it's a lab space that's set up specifically for taking care of the scientists as well as...
0: So you're in breathing apparatus down there?
5: No.
0: No? Okay.
5: No, we just have good ventilation.
0: However, it would be a good place to be in summer, I'd imagine.
5: And again, that we have some other freezers and incubators in there which are growing the cells, and the motors on those actually heat up the room. Okay. So
0: life is so cruel.
5: So it's a whole complex system.
0: We had the Dewey system. That's for water vapor. What about the cryobank category system? How are things stored and categorized down there?
5: So everything is barcoded. So we have, because we're a museum, we want to know, and we have 17 million specimens in our collection. We need to know where everything is. So everything
0: makes
5: actually
0: sense.
5: Has a barcode. So in the cryo tanks, everything has a position in its box, in its rack, in its tank. So it's all individually labelled.
0: If you can't hear it, ladies and gentlemen, I can describe the absolute exuberance that's radiating from Dr. Joanna Sumner's face. This sounds like a dream job. Were you hoping to get into this kind of area of cryogenetics right from the start, even at sort of university stage?
5: No, because it wasn't really.
0: No.
5: So Australia,
0: it's an evolving science, evolved, isn't it?
5: So, yeah, we've been, this week we've had an amazing conference at Museums Victoria, which was a Bowden conference, it's called, which is the Australian Academy of Science funded this conference, and we brought over Marlis Hauch from the San Diego Zoo Wildlife Alliance and the Frozen Zoo, and that zoo has a cryobank that started in 1975. So the technology has been around for quite a while, but we just started our cryo facility in 2014, and our first cells went in there 4 years ago.
0: What about after the fact? I mean, we've lost, in fact, I think it was 90 years ago almost today, or was it 100? I'm not sure. There's 90
5: years
0: since we lost thylacine.
5: Yep.
0: Is there any hope for animals and species that we may have lost along the way through this sort of cryotechnology?
5: So my collaborators is Professor Andy Pask, who is working to bring back the thylacine, and he has said that if the thylacine cells had been cryopreserved in the way we're doing this, he would be 10 years ahead in the work he's doing, and we wouldn't need to do that amount of work. So this gives us living cells, and there's so much more you can do when you've got a living cell than when you've just got a DNA sequence.
0: It's a really exciting space, and I think we should continue this conversation. I feel as though we're just on the threshold of what we can do and how we can conceptualise this whole idea of cryogenics. We've got limited time, I am afraid, Joanna, so let's make sure that we do a part two on this.
5: Absolutely.
0: But in the meantime, we've got a little competition coming up, and this competition, because we're talking about historic bookmarks, I'm going to ask you, what do you think would be an innovative and appropriate bookmark for a particular book that you're reading? Have you got an example?
5: Ooh, how about Dark Emu and a Feather?
0: Perfect. Perfection. If you can think of a brilliant bookmark that would match the book you're reading, for example, you might use a bit of dental floss for Mill on the Floss, then send it through on the text line 0437 774 774. Dr. Joanna Sumner. Well, you're not Mr. Freeze, you're Dr. Freeze. It's been lovely to meet you.
5: Lovely to meet you too. Thank you.
0: We are off to bookmark land.

0: packaging and missing documentation. A legal packet of cigarettes can cost $40 to $50, while illicit packs can be sold for as little as $10 to $20. Cigarettes that fail to meet Australia's plain packaging rules could also raise suspicion. At present, authorities can struggle to prosecute cases because they must prove an accused person knew the tobacco had been illegally imported. The government says the changes will make it easier to target retailers, distributors, and organised crime groups.
1: Former Prime Minister Kevin Rudd says there's a 1 in 3 possibility of China invading Taiwan in 2028. Mr. Rudd, who most recently served as Australia's ambassador to the US, says he's made the assessment based on China's military preparedness and political factors in China, Taiwan and elsewhere. He's told the National Press Club that 2028 could provide a flashpoint and the US and others need to provide adequate deterrence.
2: If you look at China's pattern of military and naval exercises, these some years ago ceased looking like exercises and began to resemble full-scale dress rehearsals.
1: The Philippine Coast Guard says a loud explosion was heard on board a boat that caught fire, killing 5 people. Eliza Getzia reports.
3: Rescuers are battling poor weather to try to find people still missing after the fire broke out on board the ferry off the island of Coron en route from Manila. The Coast Guard says 43 people have been rescued, leaving 86 unaccounted for. A Coast Guard spokesperson says a survivor recounted hearing an explosion coming from the boat's hold compartment, which at the time was carrying multiple vehicles, including motorbikes. Private boat owners and local fishermen have joined the search alongside the Coast Guard and the Army. The company that owns the ferry has expressed profound sadness and deep concern and says it's cooperating with authorities.
1: Donald Trump's offer to pay $5,000 to every adult American if his Republican Party retains control of both houses of Congress in the November midterm elections has been described as a desperate pander for votes. The US president announced the plan at a rare midterm convention in Dallas ahead of the crucial nationwide elections. United States Studies Center CEO Professor Michael Green says there appears to be little strategy to the move, and he's not sure if it's legal.
4: It certainly is pandering to win votes in a midterm election where the prospects for Republicans in the House are bad and in the Senate mixed at best. Not sure it will work. Not sure that there's an actual plan behind it.
1: A Victorian coroner has heard a man who died after threatening police with a knife at a Melbourne train station last month was experiencing a mental health episode. Samantha Johncher has more.
5: Today, the Victorian Coroner's Court heard 37-year-old Aboriginal man Joey Thurston had shared his location with his son the morning he died and told him he was feeling paranoid. That evening, he died following a confrontation with police at Clayton train station in the city's southeast. The coroner heard police attempted to negotiate with Mr. Thurston and used tasers, capsicum spray and a beanbag gun to disarm him before he was eventually arrested and experienced a cardiac arrest while being carried away on a stretcher. He has been remembered as loving and family-oriented. The inquest continues in December.
1: A review has found patients who need longer GP appointments are being shortchanged by inadequate Medicare rebates. A report by the Medicare Advisory Committee has found the system has incentivised GPs to churn through patients and says rebates for longer appointments should be increased. GP and President of the Australian Medical Association, Danielle McMullen, says women in particular are disadvantaged by the current rebate structure.
6: Women's health often is complex when we're talking about reproductive planning, management of menopause. These can be really difficult to get to the bottom of and so often are longer consultations.
1: And Victoria has officially decriminalised begging after Parliament voted to remove the offence, which was previously punishable by up to 12 months in prison. The move now brings Victoria in line with several other states, including New South Wales and WA, which decriminalised begging almost 50 years ago. And you're up to date with the latest from ABC News. For more news at any time, you can head to ABC Listen.
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2: We love to do a creative challenge on a Thursday night. Separate from language, this is all about what is the right fit for the right book. In a little while, we'll be talking about the history of bookmarks and some amazing bookmarks from history. And before then, I'd like to gather a list. If you can think of what would be the perfect item to serve as a bookmark for a particular book, it can be fiction, it can be non-fiction. It could be something like a cocktail napkin for The Great Gatsby. That seems to make sense to me. It could be, as we just heard, a feather for Dark Emu. Perhaps it's something like a chocolate wrapper, wait for it, for Picnic at Hanging Rock. Picnic, get it? So play around with the idea. See what you can come up with. Be whimsical, be punny. Think about what would be a fun item. Some frozen peas for War and Peace. Yep, you can get dad joke on me if you like. Send them through on the text line. I'll put the best suggestions into a shortlist and see which are the favourites of the bookmark collectors when they come in about 15 minutes' time. Send them through now, 0437 774 774. Now, because we are broadcasting across both Victoria and Tasmania, we're doing our best to sort of keep things on a balanced keel. So we've got two great call-outs, for invitations for those in either state to go and check out some pretty fine things, whether it's cultural experiences, whether it's natural experiences. We've got two coming up right now. And the very first of those is Andrea Stahl, who's the Community and Access Programs Manager with the NGV. And coming up shortly, it is Indian Community Day. Andrea, thank you for joining us.
3: Hello, David. Thanks so much for having me.
2: So it's this Saturday, and I'm just having a peek at the weather. I think we've got some pretty fine weather too. Give us a sense of the kaleidoscope that people can experience with Indian culture on Saturday.
3: Yeah, absolutely. We're presenting a free festivities all afternoon on Saturday. Everything from some dance performances, live music, some Urdu poetry. Of course, we have the artworks on display from our Indian collection. We've got tours, programs for kids and families. So there's really something for everyone to come and join in.
2: I can do the funky chicken, and I'm not bad at the robot, but I don't know what a Gujarati dance is. This is great. So there's some dances as well and some workshops some art sessions.
3: It's lucky we've got professionals to do the dancing.
2: Yeah, thank God. We can just sit back and have ourselves some beautiful Indian food. There's food as well. Plenty of stuff for kids too, we should make clear.
3: Yeah, and with the dancers, you know, India is such a huge, diverse place, and so we've picked three separate dance forms. So this is just giving you a small taste of the diversity that comes out of India and something for everyone to enjoy.
2: If you'd like to know a bit more about what we're discussing here, ngv.vic.gov.au. When all the NFA hordes leave town, and believe me, they're in town at the moment, then you can join a much more, equally colourful. I can't throw shade at the NFA. The fans, they've been great. But this is just as colourful, but maybe far more diverse in culture. It's called the Indian Community Day at NGV. And before we leave it at that, I've got to ask you, Andrea, that we just had a quiz here in the previous hour. Plenty of good players and plenty of good answers, but I don't know how we'd fare at the Bollywood film quiz. Can we phone a friend on that one?
3: You can phone a friend. You might need to phone a friend that knows some Bollywood films, which unfortunately I'm not the one to do that.
2: Okay.
3: But we've worked with some students from the University of Melbourne Bollywood Club who are much more qualified to put that together.
2: I love that. I think the Bollywood film quiz alone is a selling point. So too is the Gujarati dance. There's Urdu verse, you mentioned that. There is food. There's culture in all its forms and colours. Sufi music too, that wonderful meditative raga music. If you'd like to be part of this celebration, it's an afternoon event. It is from noon till 5. So time your run and get yourself to the National Gallery of Victoria. It is a free day and no need to book, I wouldn't think. So get along to ngv.vic.gov.au and more importantly, get along on Saturday to the gallery and

0: right around the gallery space will be plenty of colour and celebration of Indian cultures, plural. Andrea, thank you so much for letting us know about it.
1: Great. Thanks, David.
0: All the best. Have a lovely night. It's 10 past 8. Now, we'll flip it to our next conversation. Heading down to Tasmania, we just celebrated 60 years of Melway, the street directory of Melbourne. Well, that is small change compared to the Chauncey Vale Wildlife Sanctuary, which is just north of Hobart, a place called Baghdad, actually, not to be confused with places further afield, and celebrating the big 80-year anniversary. Congratulations, Ben Masterman.
2: Oh, thank you, David.
0: So 80 years, and it was started by the Chauncey family. I'd love to know a little bit about the Chauncey family that had this dream in the first place.
2: Oh, well, yeah, it's quite a story. It was around in the early days of the 20th century, a family, my family, moved out from London with seven children, and apparently they smelt the war coming or something and thought that it would be a safer place to be. So they decamped from South London to Hobart, of all places.
0: And also, too, a safe place for any animals who may be in harm's way, perhaps by the development of that state. This is the thing, the Chauncey Vale Wildlife Sanctuary. Now, tell us, what is happening to mark the anniversary?
2: Well, it's 80 years this year, and we're going to be having basically a family fun day from 1 p.m. on Saturday, and we're going to start with a welcome to country. Mm-hmm. By some representatives of the Palawa community. Then there are going to be various walks and talks. There will be guided Palawa walks, which will tell people about the local, the sort of plants and the foods and the medicine that were used by the old people. There's going to be Nature Be In It will be there. Cara Spence runs this little bush kinder kind of activity for the kids. So there'll be something for the kids to do there. There'll be walks up to the caves, for example. There's a famous collection of caves where a bush ranger holed up.
0: This is sounding a lot like Picnic at Hanging Rock, I'll be honest with you.
2: Yeah, I know. these caves, a bush ranger hung out there for a while. There are peregrine falcon nests in those caves.
0: Wow, okay.
2: They all overlook this really remarkable sort of secret, sort of hidden valley about 40 minutes north of Hobart.
0: That sounds fantastic. And then to finish things off, there is a screening of the movie They Found a Cave, which happens at nightfall.
2: That's right. One of those seven kids, ended up buying the place from her parents. Nan Chauncey was her name. And she was prolific as a children's book writer. In fact, one of her books, They Found a Cave, was on the syllabus for decades in Tasmania, and many people will remember that story. And in fact, it was Australia's first feature-length colour film.
0: Wow.
2: That was made, apparently.
0: I'm flabbergasted by that.
2: How about that?
0: Yeah, that's truly wonderful.
2: All of 70 minutes, but scored by Peter Sculthorpe, and the cast included... that's right. And the cast included some young... children, including Peter Conrad, who went on to bigger and, well, had an illustrious career. So that will kick off as dusk settles. We will have an outdoor sort of cinema set up. Before that, there'll be a sausage sizzle, some lawn games and things
0: right,
2: like that.
0: You've sold me. You sold me at the caves, I'll be honest. I wouldn't mind seeing some peregrine falcon nests, even though you could see that on peregrine falcon cam. Why not see it in real life there at the... we're talking about the Chauncey Vale Wildlife Sanctuary. Now, don't head off to Baghdad, that a lot of us may know. Head up to Baghdad north of Hobart, some 40 minutes north of the city, and it's happening this Saturday. All day, in fact, from 1 o'clock in the afternoon through to 7, including that cave exploration, A Welcome to Country.

0: and that finale, seeing that remarkable feature film from back in history, They Found a Cave, put together by Nan Chauncey. Thank you so much for joining me, Ben. It sounds as though you've really thought that through, and there's a lot to look forward to for those who happen to get along. If you'd like to know more, you can get your tickets through Try Booking, and we're talking about the Chauncey Vale Wildlife Sanctuary this coming Saturday afternoon. Thank you for being part of the show, Ben.
1: You're welcome, and there's no charge. It's just register your interest.
0: Register your interest. So get along in the same way the Indian Community Day. Just get along and have a lot of fun. But register your interest so that numbers can be accommodated. Thanks for being part of the show again, Ben. All the best to you. It is now 16 minutes past 8. David Astor with you right across Tasmania and Victoria. And yes, thank you for that. It's the NFL. I think I said the NFA. I certainly did say the NFA. Thank you for that. So we're going to be asking you, what would be a creative bookmark for the right title? And you've certainly got the idea. Things like, this is from Haley. David, what about a barometer for would be a very good piece for Storm Boy? Love it. This one too. I reckon you could get a cash note for the colour of money. And you could also get My Parenting Handcuffs Would Secure My Place in Crime and Punishment. Parenting handcuffs, I might need to know a little bit more about that. What about in terms of appropriate bookmarks, says Andy? What about you can get an invitation to morning tea for Death in the Afternoon? I like these. A clothes peg for the Quiet American. I think that's a wink, wink. For A Tale of Two Cities, what about you get a rat's tail? Yep. Or maybe you can get two rat's tails. Keep them coming in. A fish skeleton for Moby Dick. I'm going to put these in a list. I love these suggestions. If you've just joined us, because we'll be talking about, would you believe there is such a thing as the collection of bookmarks? I didn't know this, and I don't even know what the word is. So that's another challenge for people of a verbal bent. What should we call collectors of bookmarks, aside from being obsessive and particular? If you'd like to send through your suggestion, feel free on 0437 774 774 and keep your creative suggestions about what would be the most appropriate bookmark for the best kind of book. Think of the title, think of the book, and then come up with what would be the great thing to mark the page. Now, because we are celebrating multiculturalism, both in the Indian sanctuary as Indian Day, as much as we're celebrating the arrival of the NFL, as well as celebrating so many other parts of Australian life, I would very much like you to have a listen to this, because I'm going to venture that not many of you would be familiar with this tune. You may know the name G Flip. I think G Flip was featured on an Australian Story not so long ago. This is their new tune. I've got to say, I'm loving this sound. This is G Flip. This is Australia. Looking forward to hearing what is the technical term for a bookmark collector, and your creative bookmarks also welcome. The text line is 0437 774 774. Ladies and gentlemen, G Flip, Australia.

0: You like, I like, I love. G Flip Australia is the name of that track. Just getting some more details if you require. Came out in 2023, so it has been around a bit, but the album was called Drummer, and G Flip is getting more and more attention right around the world, largely due, well, their immense talent, but also lots of traction thanks to soundtracks being picked up on TV shows in particular. And why not? G Flip Australia from the Drummer album of 2023. It's 22 past eight. David Astor with you across both states, Tasmania and Victoria. And you may have encountered a bookmark that's fallen out of a book that you've bought at a secondhand bookshop, or maybe there in the library. Or you may, because sometimes circumstances will demand improvisation, have used some more peculiar items as bookmarks. It seems only fair that if we have got ephemera, collectors of tickets, of wrappers, of playbills, of programs, then we should have ephemera collectors of bookmarks. Or is it bookmarker? That's a debate. And keep your creative suggestions about what would be the most fitting bookmark for whatever book you would like to choose. We've got some great examples of those to share in a moment, and also the world of bookmarks and bookmarkers coming up after this.
1: It's a Sunday tradition.
2: G'day, this is Macca. Welcome to the program wherever you are. Lovely to have your company, and what a lovely place to be at this time of the morning.
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6: Evenings with David Astle.
0: Well, how about Mandy Bede? She strides in as the president of the Ephemera Society of Victoria. She looks me in the eye with her mischievous glint, and she says, David, it's also called a bookmarker, and it could well be the very first term before bookmark. I love a debate. I love a bit of language dispute. Mandy, is that the case? It could actually be a bookmarker we're talking about here?
7: Well, I did a little bit of preparation for coming today,
0: oh,
7: David.
0: Astute.
7: Because
0: thank you very
7: much. Although Michael knows everything about bookmarks,
0: we'll get to Michael Taff in a minute.
7: I'm a generalist.
0: Okay.
7: So I consulted the Encyclopedia of Ephemera. Something like the bookmark, our bookmark, started in the medieval period, and it was called a register.
0: A register?
7: A register, yeah.
0: That's an unusual
7: wasn't
0: term.
7: Explained,
0: yeah.
7: Yes. Registered the place you're at.
0: Oh, that makes sense. Now that makes sense,
7: and, of course,
0: yes.
7: we can think of those being ribbons or embroidered
0: Yes, ribbons
7: tags,
0: were popular, weren't they, from Spire?

0: of things. Yeah. But eventually printing moved forward so that the common reader had a bookmarker too. And apparently both terms were used in the 1870s.
1: Well, we've just been debating about Mel Ways and Mel Wade. It seems only fitting we should argue about bookmarks. We do love a word quibble. But people have been coming up with some creative ideas. Before we cross to Michael, who is also an avid collector, a lifelong collector of bookmarks in Ballarat, here are some suggestions. What do you think of these, Mandy? What about for Dostoevsky, you should have a bookmarks? That's pretty good. Yeah. I would say that... Randolph Stowe's book, Merry Go Round the Sea, the bookmark would be Luna Park. Well, it should be a ticket from Luna Park. A boarding pass is a bookmark for travels with my aunt or on the road is very good. Mm. Someone suggested a rose for Name of the Rose. You could also use that for the Rosie Project or Thornbirds. And someone said that you should tear out a page if you're reading The Book Thief. Heresy in your mind?
0: Yes, I'm afraid I once was at the State Library, so that's slightly doing.
1: Yeah, okay. Well,
0: can I share a tiny story about that?
1: Of course you
0: can.
1: You can tell a expansive story. Okay. What have you got for us?
0: When I worked at the State Library, people used to write to us and ask us questions. We got a letter one day, little old lady handwriting, someone, an Australian, stuck, married in the States, and she wanted us to find out or tell us what was the book that she could remember. She couldn't really remember the author or the title.
1: Oh, anyone who's worked in a bookshop would know this scenario.
0: Yes. Anyway, we worked out it was a book by Xavier Herbert.
1: Oh.
0: I think Poor Fellow, My Country.
1: Yes.
0: Wrote back to her and told her that. And in fact, I think we got from memory, we might have persuaded a publisher to give us a copy and we posted it.
1: All 900 pages at least.
0: Yes.
1: Probably more, 1,200.
0: Anyway, she wrote back very kindly. Yeah. Now, this is, I don't want to say this when we've got so many Americans possibly in our city today.
1: We love the Americans.
0: We love the Americans, but she found them a shallow people, and that reading Australian novels like this was the way that she survived. She sent a little $1 American note on the letter, and I made a photocopy of that, as you did in that day, and kept a copy of the letter as a bookmark.
1: That's perfect. In fact, bookmarks, the best bookmarks, have stories, and you've brought in a little batch of show and tell. And right here I've got this is a game card. It says, sorry, must move one man forward 5 squares. So this is bizarre. Now, how have you come across? Another one is a Bushels Blue Label tea bag, unused, I'll hasten to note.
0: Yes.
1: The other one is a beautiful print, or is that a hand drawing by AJ of a wombat in a garland of native flowers? All of these are bookmarks. Have you come across these,
0: Mandy?
1: Well,
0: I mean, they're formal and informal bookmarks.
1: Yeah,
0: they're not necessarily designed to be bookmarks.
1: No, I wouldn't say a tea bag is a bookmark, but it can be used as a bookmark.
0: Well, if you're a collector, as I am, you're always going to find something attractive or interesting or a little bit outside what you expect. And for that reason, I quite like unsuccessful games. And there was a game apparently with Sorry as the
1: Sorry. Okay.
0: in it. And I've picked up an incomplete set of that. And, of course, that card, Sorry, is quite useful.
1: Woman who goes into a secondhand bookshop and just rather than looking at the books, you're flicking through the pages trying to see if there's any bookmarks in there? Is that you?
0: It's not. But I certainly, when I met my true love and our book collections combined, I wasn't happy that he had things stuck in every book that he brought to the house.
1: He's a man after my own heart, I'll be honest.
0: And I pulled out every one of those and then wrote an article about them because they were, his trips to Italy,
1: sorts
0: of things.
1: Yes,
0: I know
1: of course.
0: It was.
1: Boarding
0: I don't
1: passes
0: know why
1: and
0: I took
1: tickets
0: them out.
1: And, yeah.
0: Why did I take them out?
1: Now he's lost his place.
0: Yeah, that's right. That's right.
1: you've fallen in love. Now he's completely disorientated and doesn't know where the
0: bamboozled.
1: Story begins and ends.
0: Yes.
1: Now let's say good evening to Michael Taff, who's a bookmark collector. In fact, he is pretty much the leader of the pack when it comes to bookmarks. He's a collector there in Ballarat. He will be part of a big event that's happening this Saturday as a part of the Ephemera Society. We'll give you the details in a moment. Time now is coming up to 8:30. Michael Taff, thank you for joining us.
2: Thanks, Bob.
1: Bookmark or bookmarker, where are you on this contentious issue?
2: I'm looking at my talk for Saturday and I've got both.
1: Okay. Now, have you got the formal and informal variety? Do you dignify a tea bag as being a bookmark?
2: No.
1: No?
2: Okay. I was originally a book collector and the first auction I went to was the estate of Lady Currie at Ercildoune, and I bought two books, and her bookmarks were ferns and violas.
1: And ferns?
2: I must admit, they didn't do the pages a lot of good.
1: So how did you, I mean, we've just heard from Mandy, maybe it was from her husband's fetish for bookmarks and tickets and ephemera there in his own reading. But how did you fall into this vortex of obsession, Michael?
2: Look, by the time I was 14, I had quite a collection of books. And I think the bookmarks were just something that came along at the same time. I'm talking back in the 50s. So originally, I suppose you'd say I had an accumulation of bookmarks.
1: Someone suggested it should be called a dog ear of bookmarks. So you had quite the accumulation by this stage, even in early days, Michael.
2: Yes, so I did. But what happened to me, so I suppose I'd built up a collection of a few thousand.
1: How do you even catalogue or categorise such a hoard?
2: Well, I never thought of it in terms of cataloguing, but then I became an archivist and librarian. And I've only, in the last few years, started to actually catalogue the collection.
1: Oh, good luck with that. That's a Herculean task up there with cleaning out the Augean stables.
0: But he has a beautiful set of, Michael, I'm going to
1: no,
0: say...
1: No, this is Mandy Bead who's in the
0: yes,
1: studio.
0: I've seen those bookmarks and you have a beautiful sets of folders organised by this or that. So...
2: I'm trying. If you ever see my site on Victorian collections, I'm gradually giving them call numbers.
1: I can understand that. Now, you will be part of the Society's big collectibles fair that's coming up. Is that the one on October 10?
0: There's two things coming up.
1: All right.
0: One of them I call a talk fest. We also call it a symposium because I feel symposium's a bit over the top, but it's a talk fest. So we have people talking about their areas of interest.
1: And this is this Saturday in Camberwell.
0: Mm-hmm. You're welcome to come by, a bit like someone earlier, we'd like you to register if you don't mind on our website, but we'll welcome you to drop in if your interest happens to be the Geelong Cheer Squad.
1: Really? You've collected the Geelong Cheer Squad?
0: No, we have
1: as well.
0: Someone who did their PhD on the Geelong Cheer Squad's means of communicating. Ephemerists always have their own topic. Okay? They find their own spot.
1: We've just been talking to Murray Godfrey, who's the CEO of Melway, and just like ephemera and directories, these are the touchstones of our lives. Mm. These are the things that will bring back memories, that will revive books that you've read or destinations that you've travelled to, whether it's a bookmark or whether it's a dog-eared page in a directory. So what we're talking about here is the big annual symposium, or just a talk fest. It's happening at the Camberwell Uniting Church this Saturday. Now, the way that you can register interest is through the Ephemera Society of Australia's website. That's is the Ephemera Society of Victoria's website?
0: No, Australia. We are rather CBD.
1: Okay, the ESA, the Ephemera Society of Australia. So you're coming down for that, Michael Taff, there from Ballarat?
2: Absolutely.
1: And what will be the focus of your talk in particular?
2: Look, Matt, I'm just going using my own collection. I'm going over a sampler of what I have from about 1840 through to last week.
1: All right. And, you know, this is my moral obligation. I've got to ask you this question. Which is probably the most unusual or the rarest of that collection, even if you can't single out one? Is there one that springs to mind when I put that question to you?
2: Yes. I have only one colonial bookmark, and that's from Adelaide in 1878.
1: And what does that depict, or what is what's the nature of the bookmark?
2: It was a commemorative of the Adelaide International Exhibition.
1: That's a remarkable piece of history right there.
0: And it's in Braille, I think, isn't it, Michael?
1: Is that right?
2: It has the guy's name stamped in Braille.
0: So and how?
1: Wow, that really is a
2: 40 years after Braille was invented.
1: Oh no, that is beyond, that's beyond price. That's all good ephemera should be. Michael, we wish you well. We'll let you go now because you've got probably got a

0: little bit of cataloguing to do tonight. Make sure you get through that next folio before you put your head down. But thank you so much for joining us tonight, Michael.
1: Thanks, Matt. Thanks, Mandy.
2: Yeah, see you Saturday.
0: So that's Michael, who'll be heading his way to Camberwell Uniting Church, and you can too if you'd like to get along. All you have to do is register your interest through ephemerasociety.org.au.
2: Yes.
0: But I want you to stick around if you can for a moment, yes. Mandy Bede, as president of that Ephemera Society Victoria, because you were just saying to me off air when we were playing the song that there are some talks up there, whether it's the Geelong Cheer Squad, and there's a thing called the Shell Collection, I understand.
2: Yes.
0: And so this, tell us about that.
2: I'm going to, again, go step back one thing. Why I call it a talk fest is when people present,
0: yep.
2: often there's a little bit of something they don't know about the publisher or the company, okay. or the source or whatever, and almost always we have someone in the audience who can contribute, okay. because our interests are all a little bit varied.
0: Well, we've got a wide audience tonight,
2: yes, you've
0: across
2: got
0: both states, so who knows? What okay. is the mystery
2: so
0: you're trying to solve?
2: The mystery is this. There is a series of postcards, famous Queensland postcards. They're called the coloured shell postcards.
0: Coloured shell postcards.
2: Shell, S-H-E-L-L. Okay. That would make me think Great Barrier Reef,
0: yep.
2: Queensland beaches,
0: yep.
2: etc. But in actual fact, it's chiefly black and white photographs,
0: yep.
2: that were negative sent to Germany, colour lithography.
0: From Australia.
2: Yeah, from Australia. Yep. Colour lithography process in Germany. The cards were produced from about 1905 to 1915 when war time in mm-hmm. Stopped our relationship with Germany, and the cards are often of Brisbane and other major towns throughout Queensland.
0: From turn of the century Brisbane, so
2: 1905 to 1915, okay. as well as some things to do with harvesting and so on. But they're called coloured. Well, coloured we get, but shell just it's.
0: So I'm wondering if there's a German surname, perhaps.
2: Yes,
0: I mean, what's the connection? Look. Who knows who's listening and who knows what connections
2: well,
0: people
2: sure,
0: may have to that
2: I'm
0: story?
2: Sure there are probably people listening who know a lot about postcards because that's quite a popular...
0: That's a deltaologist. That's one word I do know. We haven't quite worked out what a bookmark collector is. We've had some brave suggestions.
2: Yes, and what are they?
0: I'm a bookmark addict. I love gifting books and buying special bookmarks to everywhere. This one is, there's a collective bookmark, should be called a dog ear of bookmarks.
2: Yes.
0: Someone suggested that there are quite a few stores, one, a little art shop in Casterton that produces beautiful hand-painted bookmarks. That's from Betsy. So no one's come up with the perfect name yet, not as yet.
2: But
0: yes.
2: Sorry, okay. that segues right. for me again yep. to one of our other speakers who's mm-hmm. talking about painted gum leaves, which was a nationalistic, obviously, gesture. And there were at least two moments or three moments when they were pretty popular as a thing. One of them, the First World War. But if we jump backwards, 1880s mm-hmm. was also a time when they were being produced in numbers. And that was when we were, you know, having our competition for Australian Christmas cards.
0: Yes.
2: You know about that, yes?
0: I don't.
2: Okay, John Sands,
0: mm-hmm.
2: card
0: yes,
2: company.
0: Yes, card
2: still.
0: Company, yes, and board game manufacturer.
2: Yes, successful ones, though. 1881, they had a competition because John Sands was sick of producing cards of snow, of Christmas in the Northern
0: yes,
2: Hemisphere when people were sending them to the Northern Hemisphere. So there was a competition, and I think about 300 people contributed designs, and John Sands produced maybe 50 of them
0: Is
2: commercially.
0: That right? Wow.
2: We have a member who collects those. He's found about one each year. They were quite expensive, so you sent them overseas, which is where you
0: wonderful.
2: Find them.
0: That's very rare.
2: Get this idea of
0: yes.
2: ephemera, the source and the place that it goes to. And some of these are sort of like a pretty picture of Hobart, for example, seeing you were mentioning Tasmanians, but there are also things like kangaroos playing Christmas carols on a piano.
0: I'm loving this.
2: Yes.
0: So this is really the awakening of Australian
2: yes.
0: culture, you know, colonial culture finding its own feet and voice.
2: And that's why these painted gum leaves became
0: now,
2: also an exercise in that same spirit.
0: So this is the sort of thing.
2: Yes, sorry, I'm an interrupter, David.
0: That's
2: one of the things that's interesting about ephemera, because especially when we're looking at local things, we're looking at the mood or the something that's happening in the community or in business that takes us to this place.
0: By definition, ephemera is something that lasts a day or very briefly, transiently, but that's the reason why they're precious, because
2: yeah.
0: they capture a moment in time. And it's, whether it's the John Sands Australian collection, the painted gum leaves collection, whether it's the Geelong Cheer Squad, or whether it's this mysterious coloured shell postcard collection. Now, if anyone's got any intel, please send it through and we will do our best to pass it on to Mandy Bede. who's the president of the Ephemera Society Victoria. She's brought in some great tea bags and some wonderful some wonderful bookmarks as well. And you'd love to get along to the Campbell Uniting Church this Saturday. So if you don't feel like watching any football and you're far more interested in talking about things that slip through our fingers that are our souvenirs of life, I would recommend you express interest in the ephemerasociety.org.au and you get yourself along this Saturday at the annual Gabfest at the Camberwell Uniting Church this Saturday. All the details are there on the website of ephemerasociety.org.au. And the big one that's also happening is the Collectibles Fair, which is in October. That's happening at Camberwell as well.
2: I know, and that really is something for everyone.
0: Well, I might get along to that one. I can't get along to the Gabfest.
2: No, well, but I've got we'll see you at the fair. Yes,
0: I'll see you at the fair. I do love the thought of that. And someone suggested that a dipstick would be great for Tuning for Speed by Phil Irving, or even the a couple of other books that spring to mind too. Thank you so much for coming in, Mandy. Really enjoyed
2: pleasure.
0: The chat.
2: Pleasure, pleasure.
0: I must
2: Thank
0: give you.
2: You
0: these bookmarks back, otherwise you'll never see them again.
2: No, and I'll be, yes.
0: Yeah, that's right, and you'll be...
2: Thank wondering you what here. Happened. Thank you.
0: Mandy Bede, it's lovely to meet you, and thanks for being part of the show tonight.
2: Thank you, David.
0: It's 19 minutes to 9. Our next chat coming up is all about a big green bus. And this green bus was taken by one man who had a camera. And in this bus and from this bus, he saw the world. Or at least he saw the world of his morning commute. I'd love to know, what was your bus trip? What was your bus route? What was your commute or even your school bus trip? And if you'd like to tell us one of the landmarks from A to B, give us a call, 1300 222 774, 1300 222 774. David Astor with you right across Victoria and Tasmania tonight, and we're not talking trains, we're talking buses, but this is Train by Hey Soul. This is Train with Hey Soul Sister. Tell us, what was your bus ride that you did? Hey.

0: Good band. I'm not sure if they're still together, but they do have a good sound. That's 2010 was the year that that came out. Train, Hey Soul Sister, Save Me, San Francisco. So that actually could be an omen for the NFL game that's happening tomorrow. Let's go for the 49ers because they're the guys that have been around all week versus these blow-in LA Rams. But we do hope it's a big, colourful day. And I know that Bob Murphy will be there tomorrow morning early doing some vox pops outside. And they're predicting something in the order of 90 to 100,000 people at the G to watch an actual game of American football happening there around the concrete arena that is our sacred turf here in Victoria. But we're also right across Tasmania. It's great to have your company. And I'm wondering, have you been part of a bus trip commute or a school trip? Because when I used to live out in the Mid Valley, it was lovely to get to know the bus driver. And the bus driver was the man who just knew everyone's name and where they, which farm they were attached to, and collecting all these kids heading down to the primary school or heading down to the Tallangatta High School. Bus life is a very colourful life. And I'd love to know whether you have had a bus trip, a regular bus trip in your own life. And if you do, tell us, what was the highlight? Did you have a mate that you'd meet at the at a particular point? Did you have a landmark that you look forward to seeing? Was there always one little traffic snarl at a particular junction? If you've got your bus commute story, whether you commute on a bus now or whether you did in the past to work or to school, feel free to join us, because coming up, it's bus stories with pictures very shortly, but you can be part of that patchwork quilt on 1300 222 774, and feel free to text in with your bus story on 0437 774 774. It's 13 to 9.
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0: Savannah Smith is with me. She's the exhibition curator of The Green Bus, which is at Melbourne Town Hall. And if you're not quite sure where the gallery space is at Melbourne Town Hall, it's just tucked below there at street level. It's a great little space, and it's had some fabulous exhibitions over the years. And this is certainly in that sequence. This is all about the celebration of a photographer called Andrew Chapman, who happened to catch a green bus, I think from St Kilda into the city, for some 55 years, and has captured images from that ongoing trip and that wonderful trip over those decades. And many of those images will be there at the exhibition. Savannah, thanks for coming in.
8: Thanks for having me.
0: So the kind of things that, what do you reckon was on Andrew's radar? What do you think is a, something of a theme that emerged in many of the photos that are there on display?
8: Well, Andrew's photos have captured the life of Melbourne over the past 55 years, beginning with those journeys on the green bus. One of the first images or earliest images in the exhibition is him taking a photo of a woman sitting at the back of the green bus. And this is one of his first fly-on-the-wall moments where he sort of captures everyday life without people suspecting it. You know, images like this have since become a historical record for us. So,
0: and he has moments of history as well. I know that one of the images shows some young people gathering to protest, you know, perhaps it was the policies of Malcolm Fraser. So he captures moments of protest, moments of intimacy, people chatting in the back of a bus. Yeah. There's also moments of the Moomba Festival with people clambered up on top of a shop awning.
8: Yes, yes.
0: All of this visible from a bus window?
8: No, so the bus was sort of his formative experience of coming in. This was sort of the lens through which he encountered the city as a young boy. Some of those earliest images were taken when he was 16, 17, including the Vietnam moratorium images. I think he was about 17 when he took some of those
0: this is
8: spectacular
0: a great
8: images.
0: Yeah.
8: But through the decades, of course, he has been on the streets in Melbourne, and just through having been in the city, he has captured so many events from, you know, every day, like you said, people having a beer at the pub, through to the Queen visiting for the opening of City Square.
0: So this really is the scrapbook of Melbourne life over 55 years. But the green bus and the daily commute, or at least the regular bus trip that he made from the bay into the city on this green bus line, was the inspiration behind this series of photos. And it's the inspiration behind the question that Savannah and I are asking you about whether you did have a regular bus trip that you have been, that's been part of your life. And tell us, you can almost step us through the route, or what was the, you know, does that bus trip still exist? Did you make any connections, and were there any moments, episodes on that bus trip? 1300 222 774, if you'd like to join us. So this bus trip that Andrew took, he began, the series of photos begin in 71 when he was still in his teens. Was this a regular bus service? Was it a commercial or private bus? I'm not familiar with the green bus line.
8: Yeah, it was, as far as I'm aware from Andrew talking about it, it was a commercial bus line.
0: Okay.
8: The green line was basically what it was. So
0: from Elwood, was that where he was coming from?
8: Elstonwick.
0: Yeah. All right. Yep. And so he was he going to high school, or I'm not sure why he was catching the bus if he was in his teens.
8: Was coming into the city on the weekends. He would visit the museum. Been told that he liked to get chocolate milkshakes at there was a place at the Princes Bridge station, cooking classes at the there was classes
0: quite the Renaissance at the man is Andrew.
8: Yeah, Gas and Fuel Company. He came in and explored the city as a young man, and that was obviously a very formative experience for him.
0: It sounds as though he's got a real appetite for history, because what he's captured, whether it's the Vietnam moratorium or the arrival of the Queen, he's adding images to the news of the day. Did he also get involved in photojournal or news photography?
8: Yeah,
0: he did.
8: So he was he worked as a photojournalist. He worked for a lot of major newspapers. Mm. So he, you know, that was one of the reasons that he's been able to be across so many of these major events and get photographs of so many people, was through his line of work as well. Absolutely.
0: Is he? Does he remain avid now? Because I'm doing the maths. He's probably about my age. He's sort of, would he be in his 60s? So he's what? He's got his smartphone.
8: 70s.
0: Yeah. He's about snapping and keeping busy.
8: He absolutely is. He still comes into the city. He lives in regional Victoria now, but he still comes in all the time, and he still is photographing whenever he can, which is all the time.
0: Thick shakes at Flinders Street, magnificent there at the station. I'm not sure you can still get those, but the Flinders Street station has been a bit of a hangout and a food court for lots of kids, particularly, and meeting the first date, under the clocks, the Flinders Street experience. I'm with Savannah Smith, who's overseeing this collection that captures the spirit of Melbourne. Andrew Chapman was the photographer from 71 to today. The Green Bus collection, inspired by his trip along that commercial line as a kid, it's now become this massive 55 years of images over those times. So it's opened only last week. It runs through to February, so that's the good news. Tell me what's been quite, I mean, I hope that you've had the chance to eavesdrop some people coming in, because if you've got people, particularly if they've got some years on the clock, they'd be seeing things that they would remember quite viscerally, Savannah. Have you been able to sort of have a little bit of a listen to the, you know, people browsing?
8: Yeah, and that's always the fun part is, you know, when everything's up, listening to people's engagement. We've already had some people come in who have said, oh, I know who that is in that photo, I know that person. And have told us who the names of those people are, which is incredible.
0: That's amazing.
8: Yeah.
0: Because there was the one that struck me was the Malcolm Fraser protest, because there's probably about five or six, you know, teenagers, they'd be in the kind of 15 through to 17 year age group. And the faces are so clear. You could, I mean, if you were in that push, you would know exactly who they are. So it's a credit to Andrew's photography too.
8: Yeah, yeah.
0: Tell me, you've got a bus commute in your life. You regularly commute in a bus. Which is what's the highlight? What's the landmark?
8: Oh, well, I have a very short bus commute when I do. I only commute from Collingwood, but it's a very direct way into the city for me. And Yeah, highlights. I mean, I feel very fortunate. I'm at an intersection where there are so many buses that come through Hoddle Street. So, yeah, plenty of runs. You don't ever have to wait long. I know people quite often don't like catching the bus today. Sometimes I hear amongst my friends people don't like the bus, but for me it's very convenient.
0: I love it. I love it. Although I do like to have a fairly longer one. I've got a choice of either getting along the Eastern Freeway or the one that weaves its way through Collingwood and Fitzroy. I'll go for that option if I have a luxury of time, because it means I could probably read about two chapters versus only half a chapter if I'm on the other one. Yeah. It's a great time to read, but it's also I tend to sit about four rows back from the back, and it's just around where the wheel hub is, because it's, you know, and I try and get on the left hand side so that I can see the sweep of the city as we're dropping down from Studley Park Road. It's a great view.
8: Yeah.
0: And have you done the big Mexican bus trips or the you know, European bus trips as well?
8: I have not, no.
0: Put that on the bucket list.
8: Yeah.
0: just waiting. This one is, when it comes to Andrew's work, it seems to say we also get is not just the transition of Melbourne and the evolution of Melbourne. We get the evolution of Andrew as a photographer. What sort of, tell me about some of the, you know, points of change in Andrew's technique or Andrew's focus, because this is 55 years of work. What have you noticed across the span of his work?
8: I guess what's been interesting looking at such a vast scope of his images, we've recently acquired nearly 1,800 of Andrew's images. So it was very hard
0: to
8: whittle it down to 55. But there are some common themes that keep coming through. Quite often it's moments of joy that he captures. He has a clear interest in political moments, but also the everyday and, you know, people, portraits of people. There are so many portraits of people, whether they were intentional, like he had set them up and intended to photograph people, or whether he just captures people going about their day-to-day lives.
0: I have a glimpse at the article, I think, that was there, and it was there was a chief fire officer, Laurie Lavelle. What I love about it, while it's quite a close portrait, it seems unguarded too. So he must have a very good touch of disarming the subject.
8: Yeah.
0: I'm sure Laurie was aware of him there, because it's quite a close photo, but he's also got Laurie in a moment of just his candor. It captures the man. There's nothing posed about it. Yeah. He's not smiling. He's not mugging. It's just the fire chief who's kind of looking off to camera left. It's a beautiful photo.
8: Yeah.
0: He does have a real touch with subjects, whether they're aware of the moment as well. So this is a great thing to get along to, experience. The photographer was a real flaneur, an urban explorer who strolls aimlessly through city streets with keenly observing society and modern life. That's from Anne in Horsham. I hope you've been along, Anne. And it comes from flaneur, which is that French verb to stroll, saunter or wander. So if you do love the city that you may know well, Melbourne, or even if you don't know it, you get a chance to visit Melbourne in coming months. The good news is that the exhibition is open until mid-February. It's called The Green Bus, and it's a free exhibition. It's just tucked in below Melbourne Town Hall there on Swanston Street. If you get a chance, drop in, and you will be mesmerised by the vision of 55 years of photography by Andrew Chapman. Thanks so much for coming in, Savannah.
8: Thanks, David.
0: Coming up, we've got some archival pieces of audio from the goldfields of Melbourne. Yep, and also Lord of the Flies. Did you have to read that book at school? Most of us did.
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13: ABC News, I'm Thanmaya Narvada. The federal government is doubling down through new legislation before Parliament as the political fight over Australia's booming illegal tobacco market intensifies. Kaveh Akbari reports.
14: The draft new laws would make it easier to prosecute people selling illicit

0: Al-Qaeda against the United States. During question time, Anthony Albanese read out the names of the 10 Australians who lost their lives and says tomorrow Aussies will pause to remember.
1: We'll also think about those whose lives were changed forever. All who lived with loss, all who suffered with grief, trauma and sickness, and all who still endure the burden of memories that simply will not fade.
0: Chinese state media is reporting President Xi Jinping has called for intensified rescue efforts and a swift investigation after a fire killed at least 20 people at a state-owned shipyard. Xinhua News Agency says the fire broke out mid-morning local time on a foreign cargo ship at the Qingdao Beihai shipyard in China's east. Five people are reported missing. The shipyard is controlled by the China State Shipbuilding Corporation, one of the world's largest shipbuilders. Meanwhile, the ferry operator whose boat caught fire in the Philippines, killing five people and leaving nearly 90 missing, has expressed profound sadness and deep concern. Eliza Getzey has this update.
2: Rescuers are battling strong winds and smoke haze as they try to find those still missing after the fire broke out on board the ferry off the island of Coron, en route from Manila. The Philippine Coast Guard says some 43 people have been rescued, leaving 86 unaccounted for. A Coast Guard spokesperson says a survivor recounted hearing an explosion coming from the boat's hold compartment, which at the time was carrying multiple vehicles, including five motorbikes. Private boat owners and local fishermen have joined the search alongside the Coast Guard and the Army. The boat's owner, Atienza Inter-Island Ferries, says it's cooperating with the government to determine the cause of the blaze.
0: The dangerous work continues to try to locate some of the hundreds of hydropower workers trapped underground in Nepal after the catastrophic ice avalanche and flood 2 weeks ago. Rescue work at one of the sites, the Trishuli 3A hydropower plant, has had a breakthrough with tunnellers able to get into a large chamber where people may have survived. Australian tunnel rescue expert Arnold Dix is helping with the rescue there and says while it's good progress, it's now been quite a while since the workers were trapped.
3: Just, you know, 3-4 minutes ago, we found a zone with air. Now, of course, people who are in there, they've had to survive in pitch black for over 2 weeks with the only thing they will have had is access to water.
0: Back home, the Tasmanian Greens have tabled a bill to ban conversion practices in the state. Josh Duggan reports.
4: Conversion practices seek to change a person's sexual orientation or gender identity. Draft legislation to ban the practices was released by the Greens for consultation this year and has now been tabled in Parliament. The bill would establish a framework overseen by a conversion practices commissioner and would make it a criminal offence to conduct conversion practices. The government has not yet expressed a position on the bill. Premier Jeremy Rockliffe supports a ban on conversion practices, but Deputy Premier Guy Barnett called the draft bill fundamentally flawed.
0: And a book examining the fatal police shooting of Kumanjai Walker has won the non-fiction prize at this year's Prime Minister's Literary Awards. Journalist Kate Wilde received the $80,000 award for The Red House, which explores Mr. Walker's death and the murder trial of former NT police officer Zachary Rolfe, who was found not guilty in 2022. Wilde says she wanted to move beyond predictable political divisions and explore the case with greater nuance. You're up to date with the latest on ABC News.
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12: Evenings with David Astle.

Quite the party we've got here. Three states aboard. That is Victoria, Tasmania and Western Australia. The big question is, what are those other mooks doing? Don't they realise where the party's happening? It's happening right here. It's great to be on the airways with you. And coming up, we will be delivering some delicious hors d'oeuvres for this party across the continent. The first plate is all about

Lord of the Flies, and I'm sorry about that little speck there in the Volavant, but I can ask you this. If you had a kid's own adventure, it didn't work out so well for some of the boys on the island of the William Golding book. That's something we'll be looking at, and why the story remains very relevant in 2026. But to pepper the interview, I'd love to get a couple of stories on board about what you got up to as kids. As a gang, as a little circle of mates there on your bikes perhaps, or exploring the bush, or maybe walking across a couple of suburbs to the other side of town. These are the adventures that we do as kids. And it's not exactly Lord of the Flies, or at least I hope not. I hope they're a little bit more optimistic. But if you've got a kid's own adventure, feel free to join me on 1300 222 774, 1300 222 774. And you can text in too, if that's a little easier for you, wherever you may be listening, on 0437 774 774. The other little appetizer we've got coming up later in this hour is to do with the world of the gold fields. And one thing about the gold fields, it's usually something that's all written with these old daguerreotype photos. It's something that is seldom spoken about. We're talking about the historical period, talking about the Federation period, because shortly we'll be hearing from a bloke called Alf, who used to work on the fields in central Victoria. And these recordings were made in the late 60s, and Alf at that point was 90. So if you do the maths on that, we'll be hearing a voice that was looking for gold in the previous century, the 1800s. It's an incredible thing to contemplate. All that's coming your way. If you've got a kid's adventure, feel free to join us. What did you get up to? What was your Lord of the Flies moment? 1300 222 774. And keep your text coming in. 0437 774 774. It's 8 past the hour. Welcome to Evenings. David Astle with you right across the three states. Coming up, let's talk about those pesky flies.

0: Dream Academy, the band out of London. They formed in 83, and that tune came out in 85 from the self-titled album Life in a Northern Town. Where, wherever you're listening tonight, I'm sure you've got an adventure story to share when you were kids and got up to mischief. The whole idea about children away from the supervision of adults, away from the civilization potentially that adults can inflict upon children, that's the territory of Lord of the Flies. It's a timeless book, even though it's been with us now for not quite the century, but getting that way. Since 72 years it's been with us. And it's even more relevant now in 2026. We'll be exploring its themes and highlighting an exciting new imagining of this text after this.
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0: William Golding wrote The Work. You probably read this novel if you're of a certain age at school. It was a set text for seemed like decades. It was certainly something that I grappled with as a Year 10 student, but loved it. It really was an exciting book, and it's a perfect book to throw the way of adolescents, particularly adolescent boys, because it is pretty much a boys-only focus, and it is a book that sees young men, boys at the age of about 14 or so, on this uninhabited island as a result of a plane crash that took place, and suddenly they need to establish their society, establish their hierarchy, establish their sense of justice. That's the premise. It was a book that was rejected multiple times, but it has been realised as a masterpiece of the previous century and remains a relevant book even today. To talk about this book in a different form, as a theatrical experience, I'm now joined by the director of Lord of the Flies, happening at Theatre Works very shortly, Stephen Wright. Thanks for coming in, Stephen.
5: Thank you very much.
0: You're also there with Sean Halley, who plays the role of Jack. Boo hiss. Jack can be perceived as the bully, although it's very hard to be so prescriptive to the role of Jack. Great to have you in, Sean.
6: Thank you.
0: And you were joined there as well by your tormentee. That is the role of Piggy, played by Oliver Cohen, who's also in the studio. Good evening, Oliver.
7: Hi there.
0: You're going to have to lose that beard. You know that, don't you?
7: I know, unfortunately, a lot of hair.
0: You have a fine beard right there, but this is about the age of 14 that you need to channel. I'll start with you, Stephen. I know that you've said in the press release that you are drawn to works that have a closed system and an isolated world. It's almost another way of saying you're drawn to Lord of the Flies.
5: Well, certainly Lord of the Flies is a great example of the kind of worlds that I'm drawn to. But yeah, I like worlds in which the rules may or may not reflect the rules in our own world, or they can become microcosms or pressure cookers for our own experiences.
0: Yeah, I mean, look, you've had a celebrated string of hits over the last few years. Ghosts, people may know, the Ibsen interpretation, Away as well. This one, though, has it been newly interpreted? I'm sure when it's a theatrical experience, there's always a kind of augmentation of the story itself. How has it been imagined for the stage?
5: Well, this play is not a new adaptation or translation, right, or working of the piece. It's the only licensed stage version that exists.
0: Okay.
5: But we've been tackling it and playing with it. We started working together part-time in January and have been exploring the work. And I think as times change, we always unpack literary classics and examinations of human experience in different ways. And yeah, we've been trying to work out how it makes sense now, why it's important now, and how we can re-deliver it for a new generation.
0: To you, Sean, I mean, you know, you're both of you and Oliver, much younger people than I am. So I'm thinking that Lord of the Flies may not be part of your schoolyard experience. Was it a book? When did you come across the book, Sean?
6: I'd grown up knowing about the book,
0: yeah,
6: but you'd be correct in saying that I didn't study it at school. And so I hadn't read it until earlier this year once I knew I was working on it.
0: Did it give you what was your sense that the Jack at that point had you been cast as the role of Jack?
6: No, so at that point I didn't know I'd be playing Jack. So one of the great things about this experience has been that we were cast as an ensemble first, so we didn't have roles.
0: I like that.
6: So we worked together for a couple of months before we knew what roles we were playing. So we were more so focused on building the world together than coming in day one being like, I'm playing this character, X, Y, Z.
0: So, Oliver, what I'm imagining by that response from Sean is that there might have been a bit of a Stanford Prison Experiment where all of you coming into a workshop may have just been playing a little bit of upstairs, downstairs, a little bit of high power, low power. I mean, how did you begin to gravitate towards the roles you eventually inherited?
8: I think it was kind of obvious to Stephen who was going to be played by who eventually. We all get along really, really well as a bunch of boys. And I think it really made sense who would fit into those roles.
0: Well, maybe I'll stick with you because a lot of people who may not be familiar with this, it's worth explaining how, you know, these boys, including Jack and including the character that people know as Piggy in Lord of the Flies, there is this hierarchy that skews very quickly and victimisation becomes part of the norm upon the island. I mean, how do we, without giving too much away, how do we sort of give people a synopsis about this power system of the boys? Because if people know the book, Jack and Piggy really are the two key characters who are one. Ralph, of course, is the other one, the leader of the pack. But Jack takes on this more powerful role and Piggy often is the victim of that power. How did you begin to reflect the characters there on the stage? Help me out here, because what I'm trying to do is, this is a hell of a book. Well, Stephen, help me out here. How the hell does Bing Crosby get involved? How does Iggy Pop get involved? How does the sound play a role?
5: We started with sound really early on. Yeah. One of the first things I gave to the actors was a stimulus playlist, which kind of was riffing on the themes and the ideas and some of the images that I had in my head for the work. And we started by jamming on that, starting with tracks from the 1940s where the play is set,
0: yeah,
5: and moving through to present time. And also zooming in on just those things you were just talking about, those dynamics and power and relationships, and also how those powers and relationships feel when you're a teenager versus for us now as much older than teenagers. But yeah, I think it's really interesting what you say. Yes, it's really easy to peg Jack as the villain or to imagine that Piggy is just the victim, but they all have a hand to play in the way the dynamic of the island unfolds. They start very early on by deciding that they have to elect a leader, and Jack was choir prefect before he came on the island, so he believes he is most naturally fit to be the leader. But they have a little bit of a rugby tussle, and Ralph comes out on top in that rugby tussle, and as often is the nature in our own society, we went, oh, well, the man with the most sporting prowess should obviously be the leader, so let's go with that.
0: This is there is echoes of the Manosphere in this, and maybe to you, Sean. This, I mean, we've just seen the Louis Theroux documentary looking at the Manosphere. Do you think this is something that's echoed, something that is replicated in Lord of the Rings, at least in this production?
6: Lord of the Flies.
0: Lord of the Flies. Sorry, it's been a long time.
6: Look, personally, I think when it comes to that discussion, I think that's something I want to leave open to audiences to come in and interpret. I think it's our job to tell the story

0: our own theatrical version, but things like the manosphere and themes and how it relates to our current society, I think I want to leave open to audiences to go away with and see that reflected.
1: And to, what about to Oliver? The how have you come to understand your character of Piggy?
2: I mean, it's a complicated kind of character where all of the boys who we play are from different social kind of backgrounds, and that's how we figure out where we sit, like in the hierarchy mm-hmm. of things. Piggy's just trying to get things done. He's just like following the rules. He wants to set up the rules, and that's how he wants it to be. And not everyone, maybe Jack, doesn't want to.
1: Maybe Jack.
2: go along with those rules.
1: Let people make up their own minds.
2: Yeah,
1: but
2: exactly.
1: It could be Jack.
2: Yeah, it could be Jack.
1: But the character of Ralph is just as an important character. They all are important. This is the thing. And it's quite a big ensemble, though. I think the boys, is it about 8 or 9 boys that are on the island, Stephen? Is that right?
3: There's 11 in our production.
1: Yeah, okay. Yeah. So that's a huge cast.
3: Yeah.
1: Mm-hmm. Yeah. And how does everyone have their say? How does everyone have their moment? Because it's easy to get some of those, you know, more peripheral, or those with lesser lines having less say and less agency. It's important that everyone has their agency in it. How do you manage, how does the script manage that? How do you, as a director, ensure that?
3: The script doesn't always manage that, but the production does. Yeah. Like, I think most of the actors, I think, are on stage for at least 65% of the show. And I won't tell you why some of them are not, but it's not a good ending for them. But yeah, so pretty much everyone's on stage all of the time. And we were actually talking about this before we came into the studio. The way that the production is balanced is really lovely, because we get to our eye gets to move around the ensemble, and we get to see insights into different characters. And all of the actors are such brilliant actors. They're bringing such rich, detailed work that we can kind of, our eyes can hop around and go, oh, well, that's what they're experiencing here. And then we wander up there and we go back there. It's the kind of production you could come multiple times and kind of follow through different journeys and get a really different emotional experience from doing that.
1: We should also make clear, the time I should remind people is 23 minutes past 9. That's in Tasmania, Victoria. That's 23 past 7 in Western Australia. David Astle is my name, right across the state on 774 ABC, right across 3 states. You've just heard there from Stephen Wright, who's the director of Lord of the Flies, that will be opening at Theatre Works. In fact, previews are coming up on the 18th of September. That's in St Kilda. And I apologise to other states that we are looking at this one-centric Melbourne production, but really this is a timeless story. I'm also joined by Sean Halley, who's playing the role of Jack in the show, and Oliver Cohen, who is the role of Piggy there on the island of the adolescent boys, essentially, of the William Golding novel. The story is a couple of adventures coming through. Rosalind and Dandenong, good evening all. I grew up in Morwell, and my aunt lived in Yallourn in a house opposite the swimming pool dam. One sunny day around 1954, my big sister, who's an 11-year-old, and my friend, maybe a 3 or 4 year old, years older, decided they would dink me, and we would ride the two bikes from seven to 11 k's along the Princess Highway to go for a swim. They made me walk up the big hills, a swim, visit auntie, and then ride home. No supervisor, no phones, just a couple of kids on a bike ride. Well, that's almost the period that William Golding was writing in. It's an incredible story, Rosalind. This story from Tom. Good evening, David. Good evening, all. My adventure was close to Port Melbourne, where Fisherman's Bend, which was a swamp or wetlands back then, water pools, bamboo and junk, where we made rafts and sailed small boats. The other was Albert Park Lake, which was then a bit wilder than today, where we went yabbying. And this one, my son and his mates, when they were in grade 6 during COVID, would go out on their bikes and take shovels, and they made elaborate ramps, I suppose, bike jumps down at the local kind of bushland. It was a great thing to come out of COVID. These jumps became so elaborate that they worked so hard on them. I think it was one of the best things to come out of COVID, from Genevieve in the basin. What about your own childhood, Stephen? Did you kind of have a kind of wild Lord of the Flies upbringing?
3: Yeah, kind of. I grew up on the coast in New South Wales, and like basically my house was backed onto the Lantana that went onto the beach, and me and my best mates lived like 2 streets away from each other, and we were often running amok
1: feral
3: in that
1: the
3: in
1: best,
3: that
1: in
3: bushland.
1: The best kind of way. Wonderful.
3: Yep, Friday nights, hide and go seek in the dark across multiple neighbourhoods, and
1: here you are today working in theatre, which is the kind of the medium of the imagination.
3: Well, it's the same thing. You just go into the dark and see what happens.
1: What about you, Sean? Did you also have kind of crazy adventures growing up?
0: certainly did, probably not

0: during the ages that the boys are in Lord of the Flies. It probably happened later on in my teenage years. But yeah, certainly.
1: And Oliver?
2: Oh, yeah, absolutely. I had a lemon tree out the backyard. We put a whole bunch of nails in it and boards and stuff,
1: you
2: made a treehouse.
1: Rebels. You rebels. But it's the other thing we should make note is this is not exactly a vanilla English schoolboy production. There's a real richness to the casting and to the cast, which gives an extra dimension and give extra energy, too, to the play as well, Stephen.
3: Yeah, I wanted to make sure, I kind of generally believe that theatre should reflect the world that we live in and that it should be diverse and rich in that way. I think there are very obvious English and colonial notes within the text, and we don't shy away from those, but we also explore them and expand them through the casting, through the exploration of the power dynamics, and we subvert them in ways too that I won't unpack exactly how, because they're quite surprising and exciting, but yeah.
1: I'm wondering, Oliver, to what degree do you think this is life before mobile phones? It feels as though it is so visceral and so raw, without any screen life. This is about conch shells and fire and beasts and bullies. It seems there's a kind of primal energy to the show.
2: Yeah, absolutely. This is about some boys getting along on an island, playing, imagining, like working it out, playing together with each other. And that's such a key part of the show, is the play that these young boys have.
1: Now, you may not know this, Sean. In fact, Stephen may, but I want to give you the chance to answer. Do you know, because I know whether this remains a set text at high school or whether there could be as part of the season, is there a Q&A session that's included within the season?
0: Not to my knowledge. Mm-hmm. Not to my knowledge with this season.
1: Is that something that's planned, though, Stephen, at all?
3: There's not a Q&A in this season at the moment, because typically Theatre Works do Q&As when the shows are being explicitly opened up to school audiences.
1: Yeah, right.
3: And this one isn't necessarily. I think some school audiences may come. But, yeah, we should do a Q&A, though.
1: I think it'd be
0: great. That's a good idea.
3: Yeah, we should definitely do it.
1: Because a lot of people would have read the book either through school, or it's one of those plays that really does become richer the more you explore it. Is it? And this is someone's, Robin's listening in. Hi, David. Good evening, all. I'm thinking about the Simon character who's very badly treated because he didn't fit in. I mean, this is it. Everything is open to interpretation here. To what degree do you think the play is, even by degrees, slightly dated, given that it was written some 72 years ago, 1954? Is there a note, or is there a kind of storyline that feels a little bit on the sort of obsolete side, or a little bit on the less concerning side now in 2026?
3: I wouldn't say there's anything that is less concerning. I think some of the language is a bit dated in the discussion of native peoples on the island.
1: Yep.
3: And of indigenous peoples to the area, and some of the language in regards to civilized versus non-civilized people is a little bit on the nose and a little bit. We actually tackled a bit of that today, where I had to say to the actor, like, we have to kind of run at it and let it be uncomfortable and let it not sit comfortably to our ears.
1: I'm glad that this revisionism always gets a little bit murky if we are completely sanitizing something, because maybe that's it. Maybe the fact that it is uncomfortable is a really important thing.
3: Yeah, and we let it go there and then we flip it.
1: Yeah, I'm loving the sound of this. So if you'd like to get along to it, it's, by the way, it's not called Lord of the Rings. Don't be confused.
3: No.
1: Sorry about the mistake.
3: I mean, we could do a mashup. A bunch of hobbits get stranded on an island and they go hunting for bacon.
1: That should have been our talkback question. What would be the highlight of Lord of the Flies meets Lord of the Rings? But we didn't. We didn't get around to that. We asked for kids' adventures. We got plenty of those. Thanks, Rosalind and Tom. It is called Lord of the Flies. It's on stage at the Theatre Works in St Kilda from the 18th of September through to the 2nd of October. So it's a relatively short run, which is all the more reason you should get tickets now. Because this, with the big cast and with the calibre of the director and cast, will certainly be a buzz show. Theatreworks.org.au is the website where you can get your tickets. Show runs, preview tickets available on the 18th of September, if there's any seats left, through to the 2nd of October. And I've been chatting to the director, Stephen Wright, of the show, and Oliver Cohen, playing the role of Piggy, and Sean Halley, who plays the role of Jack in the show Lord of the Flies. Sean, Oliver, Stephen, thank you so much for coming in. It's been great to meet you. And chookers with the show. It should be a hell of a production.
3: Thanks so much.
1: All the best. It's half past the hour. Coming up, It is the nightlife after the news, and Philip Clark is ready there in the saddle to take off for the sweepstakes. Good evening, Philip.
4: Hello, David. How are you?
1: Very well. Very well. Did you have to read Lord of the Flies at school, or have you read Lord of the Flies?
4: I have read it. I had to read it, but I have read it subsequently too. I think one of the great books, actually, of our modern books of our time.
1: I tell you what, I'm a fan of William Golding. Have you read Pincher Martin?
4: Yes, I have.
1: Yeah. How good is that? That's the kind of drowning sailor
4: story.
1: He's a very good
4: writer. And Lord of the Flies, I think, is often just dismissed as, oh, that's a school text.
1: Can you believe it was rejected 22 times or something like that? 21 times.
4: Yeah.
1: Anyway. What are you up to tonight?
4: It fits in with Animal Farm and a lot of those allegorical tales.
1: It's a great story.
4: Human behaviour. Tonight, what are you doing? First up, we've got Motor Talk first up with Toby. So anything you would like to know about your old banger and whether you should go electric, give him a call. What else? I'm talking with John Kampfner in our second hour. Germany's been making headlines this week for all sorts of reasons. In Saxony-Anhalt, the far-right AfD has won almost 44% of the votes. I mean, this is, in the eyes of many people, ominous. In the eyes of others, fair enough. But no other party wants to go into partnership with them. But is this a really earthquake defining period in German politics?
1: An inflection point might be.
4: Yeah, I know. That's what we want. Yeah,
1: it is, potentially.
4: So we'll talk about that in the second hour. Also, a long chat with Paul Barry about his new book, The Big Steal, about Sanjeev Gupta. A book that will make you extremely angry, because at the end of it, you'll think, how do they get away with it? Why do we hear the story again and again? How do they get away with it? So we'll talk about, this is a bloke who was, saving Wyala and giving it a big future and so on. What a lot of rubbish, the whole thing, just a whole tissue of falsehoods and empty promises. Mm-hmm. So we'll talk about that with Paul Barry. We'll play the Mighty Challenge, of course, and Dave's disc tonight.
1: Oh, come on, clue time.
4: Well, you know how we have shows called The Voice?
1: Yeah.
4: Everyone's after The Voice.
1: Oh, that's got to be John Farnham.
4: No.
1: I'm saying
4: there was a period, of course, when no one was interested in The Voice. They were interested in The Voices. What's happened to Harmony?
1: Oh,
4: and
1: Harmonies.
4: We will talk about we will talk about one of the great harmonising groups of all time. God only knows who they would be.
1: That's the Carpenters.
4: No. God only knows.
1: God only knows. Oh, come on. That's Beach Boys.
4: Yeah, thank you.
1: Got there in the end. Got there in the end, Phil. You only gave me about 5 clues. Can I have a little clue?
4: I don't give clues. What am
1: I know
4: doing?
1: You don't. I know. You're a bully.
4: Oh, don't you start. You're joining in the Sam Kerr Brigade as well.
1: Have a great show, mate.
4: See you, David.
1: That's coming up in half an hour's time. He's not a bully at all. He just holds a true line. I'm the bloke who gives away clues. I'm far too corrupt. Hey, we'll be talking about the voice of the past, the voice of the late 1800s of a gold prospector. Can you imagine that? Yep, we'll get to meet a fellow called Alf Smith, and he was chatting to a local historian all about his adventures on the gold field way back in the late 1800s. That's the story we'll be presenting as our final show. As our final chat of tonight's show, let's head for one of the great voices of Australian rock and roll. It's Jimmy Barnes. It's Ain't No Mountain High Enough.

0: Sorry, Jimmy, if you don't mind, mate, I just might pick you up on your grammar. It's when you say it ain't no mountain high enough, what you're saying is that there's a mountain high enough, because that's a double negative. So you may be better off when you next time you sing that soul deep tune, just to say there's a mountain that's not high enough, perhaps, or no mountain high enough. I love your work, but your grammar is all over the place. It is now 23 minutes until the top of the clock. Coming up, stories and voices of the long-lost goldfields.
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5: Evenings with David Astle.
0: 21 to 10 in the east, and that's 21 to 8 in the west. My pleasure now to introduce Greg Durand, who's a senior collection curator at the State Library of Victoria. And before we meet a gentleman by the name of Alf Smith, Greg, we've just been talking about kids' adventures, given that we had Lord of the Flies on the table. One listener saying, oh, David, I have taught that for over 25 years as a 60-plus high school English teacher. Well, I hope you will get along to the show if you can. I think you'll get a lot out of it, that texter. But to you, Greg, I understand there at State Library there might be a few adventurous recordings that you've got. Is that right?
6: Well, recordings and other items as well. The two things, the oral historian who we're about to hear an interview by collected things like childhood rhymes, childhood jokes,
0: wonderful.
6: That sort of thing.
0: Yeah.
6: And her son, Richard Lowenstein, the director of Dogs in Space, many music videos, actually got into trouble at school. He had this notebook filled with the filthiest children's riddles and rhymes, and his father was brought into school and said, look at what your son has written in this book. Why has he done it? And he said, oh, his mother asked him to. She's researching children's rhymes.
0: What a wonderful story. So there you go. So that's, I'd never put Wendy Lowenstein and Richard together. So, and Wendy Lowenstein, even before we get to hear Alf Smith, was a remarkable woman who was fixated by collecting oral culture and collecting Australian stories. Tell us, I mean, do we know much about her or her own background? Was she an anthropologist?
6: Well, she came into it in a bit of an unusual way. Mm-hmm. She saw a production of a musical in 1953 called Reedy River, which was about the shearers' strike. Mm-hmm. And that musical used a lot of Australian folk songs. The Sydney version, not the version she saw, actually had the Bushwhackers in one of the earliest mm-hmm. iterations mm-hmm. as doing the music. So there were songs like Click Go the Shears, that sort of thing, were reused in this production. And in the early days of oral history, which Wendy was there right at the start in Australia, oral history was kind of inextricable from folklore, folk stories, and folk music.
0: Mm-hmm.
6: And so she started this interest. There's also an element of she was in the youth wing of the Communist Party when she was young, and there is also that strong relationship between social movement, protest, that sort of thing,
0: the voice
6: and
0: of
6: folk
0: the worker,
6: music.
0: Really, and the voice

0: protest, the voice of the working class, ordinary people.
1: Yeah, and she was involved very early on with the Folklore Society, which is now the Folk Music Society of Victoria. I think it's the longest running folk music society in the state. And as coming out of that interest, she had decided to go on a road trip in 1969, interviewing what she called the uninfluential people of Australia.
0: To be honest, I think we're a little sick of influencers, so let's meet one of the more uninfluential people that you may have come across, but a person who's got a story of real grit and real insight. Alf Smith. Do we know much about Alf?
1: Mostly only from what he tells about himself.
0: Mm-hmm.
1: So I'm doing mathematics on the spot. But
0: so he was 90 in 1969.
1: So born in the 1870s.
0: Yeah,
1: 1870s,
0: yeah.
1: Yeah, so he's clearly got a childhood memory in the 19th century.
0: That's amazing.
1: When Malden was in the middle of the gold rush, by that stage it wasn't like a lot of alluvial panning in the river, sluicing, that sort of thing. It was actually these big quartz reefs that started out. A couple of men could mine it together, but they haul up the quartz, smash it, but it got beyond people. So it's almost a heavy industrial mining. Mm. And Malden's it's nearly 20,000 people
0: just
1: living there at that
0: time.
1: Just
0: to help people out with those listening interstate in WA and Tasmania, Malden is in what's called the Gold Triangle, the broad gold fields of central Victoria. I suppose not too far from Castlemaine, if you know that part of the world. Some hour and 20 or so from Melbourne to the northwest of Melbourne. How's that in terms of bearings? It's not too far wrong, is it?
1: It's not too far wrong, but this is where I confess that I'm actually a Tasmanian.
0: Okay.
1: So you're doing better than me, I'm sure. I have been to Malden, though.
0: All right. In fact, appropriately, Malden is an anagram of old man. So let's get to know Alf Smith, who was an old man even in 1969. And we've got a series of recordings that Wendy Lowenstein, the great oral historian, collected in that year, 69. And we're about to sort of fall back into the past. And we're going to go back to the 1800s through these stories, I'd imagine, Greg.
1: That's right, because we first hear from Alf talking about his dad working on a pretty unsuccessful selection in Malden.
0: Let's have a listen.
2: Oh, if you do anything in the farm line, we used to go around thatching and breaking in horses and everything else like that.
3: And all your children worked on the farm, I suppose?
2: No, we had to damn well go when I went to work at 10 years old and worked ever since.
3: You left school? Did you go to school? Was there a school about?
2: Oh, yes. And I used to drive the cows across the river. Could then go to school, pick up the cows and drive them back at night time, like that. And I got 2 shillings a week for that, and tucker.
3: It was a hard life, wasn't it?
2: We'll talk about good old days, you got them now. Go to school until you're 18 and press a button when you go to work.
3: Mm.
2: God, this is the good old days. Well, I was born 50 years too soon. if you didn't go to work, somebody else got your job next day. Then you're getting a bellyache and getting paid for it in them days. That's what they do nowadays.
3: Old days weren't so good.
2: You can bet your life there wasn't you. But you lived just the same. You lived on you lived on a shilling a day.
0: A shilling a day. The voice of a lost Australia there. That's an incredible piece of audio archive. Alf Smith recalling his growing up in the 1870s, 1880s. He was 90. In 1969 when he was chatting to Wendy Lowenstein, the oral historian. And his tone, his accent, his choice of words, I'm loving these, Greg. I suppose it does speak to so many people in our history, and this includes in Indigenous history too, who have got no biographies, at least recorded. But these biographies are rich, hence the importance of capturing the spoken voice and capturing a sense of another time, because suddenly we get an insight not just into Alf but into a different Australia, an older, stranger, quainter, more mysterious Australia.
1: Yeah, you could read every word that he just spoke and you wouldn't get all the The accent, you mentioned the accent. That's an amazing accent.
0: It was an amazing accent.
1: There are a lot of Cornish people in Maldon at the time. I don't know if that had an influence or if it's just...
0: I think it had a bit of Cornish to it. It had a little bit of a musicality to it. It also, I loved how he characterised the modern world of the late 60s by saying you turn up and push a button.
1: Because mm-hmm.
0: it was the arrival of machines, you know, in that kind of technology way. I mean, the flywheel was about, and the assembly line, but this was... the arrival of things like typewriters and things like telegrams. There suddenly buttons were being pushed. That was what work was, rather than the hall of a dairy farmer.
1: Mm-hmm. Yeah, my own father remembered the change as a farmer himself, or mm-hmm. a son of a farmer in the 50s, when suddenly, you know, wartime production could get back to actually building farming machinery, and he's had to try and beg his father to stop clearing every single tree on the property just because he could, because he had a tractor now.
0: Yeah,
1: just
0: the
1: difference with what Alf and his father were having to cope with.
0: Yes, this is it. And, of course, we now know the value of trees. We know the value of time and care, but maybe we were in love with industrialization for a moment, and perhaps we still are. But this is why these grabs are so important. I hope you are getting some pleasure and some insight from what you're hearing at 13 minutes now until the top of the clock. Let's move on to a bit more in Alf's story. So that was school days, or at least the brief school experience he had. Now we're off into, this is the Maldon town itself, I understand, the second recording.
1: Yeah, that's right. And talking about the town, but also I don't know exactly how well the dates match up, but he speaks about a lot of these introduced animals as if they were new to him when he was young.
0: Let's have a listen.
2: We had Wednesday off holiday, played football and all on Wednesday, and our shops would be open till 11 to half past on Saturday. And on Sunday, we'd go for a walk, mile and a half long, four people abreast, right from here out to be out of the way I was going. Four people abreast, it was that thick.
3: It was a really highly populated town.
2: It was, because it comes jumps up today and gone tomorrow, you mm-hmm. understand?
3: And what sort of things, like when you were a boy, did people do to amuse themselves? What were the great amusements?
2: Well, we used to go out shooting possums at night time and making rugs of the skins, and rabbits weren't only just introduced. They brought rabbits from the old country, and foxes from the old country, and damned sparrows from the old country too.
0: Rabbits from the old country, foxes from the old country, shooting possums. Those were the good old days. This is Alf Smith, the man who invented the Ugg boot. No, he's not, but he is the man who remembers and revives a life of Maldon from the 1880s through to 1969 when he was being recorded. We've got some real treasures coming your way too as we're getting into the life of the brutal life of mining we're about to hear, so keep tuned for that. But this next one, Greg, we'll keep it rolling. This next one is about the life of a gambler, and probably not in ways that people imagine.
1: You're about to understand what the term I just made up, pigeon fraud, is all about.
0: This is a bit of pigeon fraud.
2: When I first started here, we had no telephone. We had to train pigeons to carry our letters.
3: Did you?
2: Yeah.
3: How long ago was that?
2: 1900. Train pigeons to carry our letters. We'd take a box of pigeons up to the railway station and tell the station master to let them go, say, at Rochester, and say, take the time. In 2 days' time, we set the same lot of pigeons and send them away up to Echuca. And the third day, they might send them up further still. They'll all come home. They're all trained pigeons. Then, if you want to go down and see the Melbourne Cup, Carbine won the Cup in 1987. You take a box of pigeons down to Melbourne, and as soon as Carbine won the Cup, you take a pigeon out, tie a note on his legs, and they'd be back home in an hour, up to New South Wales in an hour and a half. And you could bet on a certainty.
0: Well, who needs to go gold mining if you can have a bit of pigeon fraud on the side? So you could basically plunk a bet on Carbine because the news hadn't arrived in Geraldton or you know, wherever it might have been. So this was Alf's little lurk for a while.
1: a lot of people, there's a few, he mentions a few names of other people who were in on this act. And there was also once the first person got a phone in Malden, people would listen in on his phone calls to try and get an idea of who won what as well.
0: Oh, how was Al found? I mean, Wendy, I know she did the big road trip in 69. How would she have even, you know, found a 90-year-old eloquent and sharp-minded man like Alf, because he really is a treasure.
1: I think he was well known in Malden, mm-hmm. and she would ask around. While he talked about shooting possums and other things, but another thing he did for a large part of his life, he was the the MC of like bush dances and things like that. From the age of 14 or so, mm-hmm. he taught himself to dance. He taught himself to sing as well. Unfortunately, his voice isn't the best. He does actually sing 4 or 5 songs to Wendy in
0: we'll
1: this recording. Yes, I think that's the best idea. That's more academic than anything.
0: Getting a great text from Dallas talking about the big walking club and the bus trip every Friday night all over Tasmania to walking destinations. Good on you, Dallas. I hope you're enjoying a little bit of Alf from the 1800s. That's how early his childhood goes back to. But now we're going to take you to, this is, I suppose, when he's now in his working prime, going into the hells that were the quartz mines, as you described. These are the big reefs that were the bashed for any gold that was found. How old was Alf when he was involved in the mines?
1: He was quite young. I don't remember the exact age, but I know that like a lot of his work was carting wood down into the mines and seeing the miners working there, and he made a decision that he didn't want to do that.
0: He wanted to go back to square dancing.
1: Yeah.
0: Let's have a listen.
2: A lad that went underground when he was 18 is carted to the cemetery when he's 50.
3: That was when you were young?
2: Oh, when I first started to work here.
3: Mm.
2: They told me about that. You see, in 95, I used to meet the miners coming home from work. Great big frame men that ought to weigh 15 stone, weighing about 8 stone, pack of bones, and couldn't lift their head. Well, I said to the wife, I was married in 1905, I told the wife, if that's blanky mining, I'm not going down below. I can earn a better living on top. I never went down deeper than 80 feet on me. I'm the only one. You see?
0: That's a Henry Lawson poem. That's a Henry Lawson story. That is brilliant. 18. So when he says 95, you've got to check yourself, because that's 1895.
1: Mm-hmm.
0: And when he says 15 stones, that's a big unit who suddenly becomes a pack of bones and can't even lift his head. I mean, that's Banjo Patterson. He's a great storyteller. And how vivid and how graphic that moment of, that's a sliding doors moment in 1895 for a very young Alf Smith there.
1: I think the title of the poem would be That Blanky Mine.
0: That Blanky Mine. It's incredible. Honestly, this is such precious stuff. By the way, if you'd like to support these collections, that's always available. This is pretty much done on an oily rag, and these are capturing our past with the digital recordings and making master copies of these fragile tapes that were captured over the 60s and periods before. And you can do so through the State Library of Victoria. I know that sounds like rattling the tin, but sometimes if you are a big believer in history and you may have means and funds, this is something that you could actually explore, because I know it's something that has been well benefits from largesse from the public as much as from the minimal public purse that gets behind capturing our history. This has been brilliant. And if you'd like to get involved, it's the State Library of Victoria, so slv.vic.gov.au. And I've been chatting to Greg Durand, who's kind enough to bring in these recordings on a regular basis. He's a senior collection curator at the State Library of Victoria. I think Alf has been the highlight of our chats to date. I've really taken a shine to Alf. And you mentioned there's a clip of Alf singing of his old country bale. We haven't included that because the audio quality also wasn't great. And I think that might be Matt Tribe suggesting that maybe it was as much Alf as it was the recording itself. I'm not sure. But gee, it's been lovely to chat with you as always, Greg, and thank you for bringing to our attention the life times of Alf Smith.
1: Likewise, it's always a pleasure to come in.
0: Greg Durand, and if you'd like to know more about the collection and about what other things are there for you to listen to that is slowly being mastered over the years, slv.vic.gov. sam.com.au. It's 4 minutes now to the top of the clock. We best get across to Sam Connor, who's got three states to cover. G'day, Sam.
4: G'day, David. How are you?
0: Good. I'll let you go. Where would you like to start?
4: I tend to start out in the east, so we do have a large high-pressure system over Victoria and Tasmania. So we're seeing really those conditions, clear skies overnight, which does bring the fog and frost.
0: Mm-hmm. Yep.
4: And a little bit cooler nights, but those really nice sunny days that we look forward to at this time of year. So Melbourne's going for a top of 16 tomorrow, but we're inching up towards 24 for Sunday. So be able to open the house, get some air in there, and then finally enjoy some warmth.
0: Yeah, true. That's a good top. And is that similar for Taz as well?
4: Yeah, I was going to say. So Hobart as well, going for 18 tomorrow. That sunshine will be out, and then creeping up towards 21 for Sunday. So yeah, definitely. I mean, I don't mind a 20-degree. I'll still open the doors at that.
0: Yeah, no, I certainly will. Mind you, be plenty of blowies getting interested too in what's going on behind the curtains. And in the west, is there a similar picture? Or is it a little warmer?
4: It's a little bit different. So we do have a low-pressure system or a middle-level feature, which is actually producing a bit of thunderstorm activity through interior parts. So this is like through the Kimberley, through North Interior, South Interior, and parts of the Goldfields. So we had some thunderstorms, but none of them have been severe, but we're keeping a very close eye on them. If you're over near the coast, though, we do have a little bit of light winds around, and there's a cold front coming through on Sunday. So Saturday, sorry. Mm-hmm. So it's going to be clear tomorrow, top of 25. Let the doors open, let the flies in, not a problem. But then the morning showers on Saturday should keep things a little bit cooler on the weekend, so heading for a top of 21 in Perth.
0: Sounds pretty peachy. And no complaints there? I don't think so. We've had some nice rain. Sure, there might be some nice rain coming as well. But good on you, Sam. Thank you for the latest.
4: Not a problem. Thanks, David.
0: That's Sam Connor, Senior Forecaster at the Weather Bureau, who managed to cover three states in about 2.5 minutes. Quite the boss. Coming up on Nightlife with Philip Clark, he'll be looking at EVs. He'll be looking at what's going on with the far right's rise in Germany, which certainly has sort of ominous signs. He's looking too at the Paul Barry book, which is called The Big Steal, which is the coal baron Sanjeev Gupta, and apparently doing something of a swifty when it comes to the deal making that was going on with the federal government. That's the focus of Paul Barry's book. And the harmonizers will be Dave's Discs as the final chat. That is all to do with the Beach Boys, of course, coming up. Well, here in Melbourne, as you're probably aware, there is such a thing as the NFL. And I have to say, it's been quite exciting just wandering around the city, seeing this horde, this throng of people, not necessarily all Americans, I have to say, but it really does show you what the benefits are of these sorts of sports shows coming to town, whether it's the Commonwealth Games or whether it's about a big tournament in town, whether it's a cricket tournament. It's just had such a festive feel, and it's been great to try and carry that festivity from the streets to the airwaves, and much helped by the wonderful work of Matt Tribe. It's also, too, we want to put a special message out to Tima Halloum, who's been a wonderful part of the team and remains a wonderful part of the team, and our thoughts are with you, Tima. I have to say, too, a big thanks to Virginia Millen and to Joel Simons, also to Lisa Kosovich, who's helped with the last couple of nights. We've had a lot of pleasure bringing the show to you. I hope you've also had equal enjoyment. Keep well, keep together, and I'll catch you as soon as I can.
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0: ABC News, I'm Thanmaya Navada. The federal Greens' decision to back Labor's Koala Park carbon credit scheme has exposed a rare public split within the party. Three Greens senators crossed the floor to oppose the plan, saying they don't support the commodification of nature, while the majority voted with Labor to keep it alive. Greens co-founder and former leader Bob Brown says he doesn't believe the disagreement undermines Larissa Waters' leadership.
1: In fact, I had the major role in devising the party room rules, which allowed for a conscience vote for just this situation where there's a division of opinion. But I have to say, I agree totally with Larissa and every other member of that party room that the forests of Australia should be protected with their wildlife.
0: The RSL has criticised One Nation leader Pauline Hanson over a satirical cartoon produced by the party in which Liberal MP and military veteran Andrew Hastie is labelled a traitor. Mr Hastie has been escalating a fight with Senator Hanson over the cartoon, which references his evidence in a defamation case brought by former

0: loans, including luxury vehicles, but detectives say the investigation then uncovered a much broader network involving personal, business and home loans. Properties were allegedly bought at heavily inflated prices, with some selling for 40 to 50% more than similar homes nearby. Police alleged secret rebate agreements were then used to return part of the purchase price to buyers without the banks knowing. 33 people have now been charged and $95 million in assets recovered. Investigators say more assets are expected, with attention now turning to real estate agents and property developers.
1: Looking overseas, Chinese state media reports at least 20 people have been killed and 5 are missing after a cargo ship caught fire while docked in a Chinese port. Eliza Getzey reports.
2: The ship was docked for repairs in the Beihai Shipbuilding Company at the port of Qingdao, a major shipping hub on China's northeast coast. A photo released by Xinhua News Agency identified the ship as the Ocean Melody, which, according to tracking website Vessel Finder, sails under a Liberian flag. Xinhua reports a total of 42 people had been on the vessel and 12 of them were safely evacuated. 5 were injured and taken to hospital. Xinhua says China's President Xi Jinping issued important instructions to urgently conduct rescues of missing people on the ship, while Premier Li Qiang has called for trapped people to be rescued.
1: A huge search is continuing off the coast of the Philippines for dozens of people missing after a fire on board a ferry. As the BBC's Jake Kwan explains, the vessel was en route from the capital Manila to the popular tourist destination of Coron when the blaze broke out in the cargo hold.
3: It's been nearly 24 hours since the initial fire broke out on June Aster, but the number of survivors as well as the missing people has barely budged. We're still looking at around 80 people who is not accounted for, and the Coast Guard says that it's still all hands on deck. They're deploying all kinds of resources, as well as volunteer fishermen who are helping with the rescue effort. Our team on the ground in the Philippines has spoken to one of the survivors in the local hospital, and he said that it was a sudden fire that broke out, and then thick smoke had filled the cabin, and panic spread through the cabin very quickly, and people were jumping over the rail trying to get away.
1: Social media influencers Andrew and Tristan Tate have lost their bid for release from a Miami jail as they fight extradition to Britain, where they're wanted on rape charges. In denying bail, Miami-based US magistrate Judge Lauren Lewis said the Tate brothers' wealth and frequent international travel made them quintessential flight risks. In a statement, the Tate's lawyers say they'll continue to defend themselves against the allegations they face and engage with the appropriate legal processes in each jurisdiction. And in sport, the Los Angeles Rams say they're well-rested and ready for tomorrow's NFL game against the San Francisco 49ers at the MCG. The team has trained this afternoon after only touching down in Melbourne this morning in an effort to minimise the effects of jet lag. And you're up to date with the latest ABC News. For more at any time, head to ABC Listen.
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5: Areas of morning fog and patchy frost, and then a dry, cool to mild and mostly sunny day with light and variable winds expected. In Tallarook, a sunny day with a low of 5 and a maximum of 19. Sebastopol, morning frost 2 to 18. Galantapi, again morning frost 2 to 17. And finally, Mount Typo, a sunny day 4 to 19.

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2: Yes, well, hello and how are you? Philip Clark with you on ABC Radio. This is Nightlife and we are right across the country on this Thursday, September the 10th on the local radio network. Good to be with you as well. First hour of the program, 6 past 10 Eastern. It's 6 past 8 in Western Australia, in South Australia, in the Northern Territory. It's 24 to 10. Very good to be with you through courtesy of Radio Australia. We're right through the Pacific, through Port Moresby, Tuvalu, Fiji and Kiribati, Tonga, Samoa, Honiara and Port Vila. And Port Moresby right now, 6 minutes past 10. Hi everyone, and hi everyone all around the world as well on the World Wide Web. Should be getting us loud and clear. No transmitter repairs, so everything is pretty good. So I hope you're settled in for a big night tonight. By the way, lots of ways to listen. 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

0: 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If you put Nightlife into the search bar, by the way, you can listen to all our podcasts as well. Heaps of stuff are there for your listening pleasure at your convenience too. Last night I spoke with historian and speechwriter Josh Black about his new book, Performance Politics, which looks at memoirs and biographies and documentaries of people telling their own stories. It was an interesting conversation. Here's a little from it.
1: One of the things that prompted, I think, a certain generation of Australian politicians to really rush into print and claim these stories themselves was they were starting to get quite jealous of the authority that journalists were ascribing to themselves. There was a much stronger tradition, I think, of press gallery journalists going all the way back to the 1930s. Politicians did get to a point where they thought, well, we're the ones on the inside of the room. Graham Richardson has this line at the beginning of Whatever It Takes, where he says, you know, no matter how hard their noses are pressed against the window pane, they'll never know what it's like to sit inside those smoke-filled rooms. And I think that's central to the logic of performance politics, right? It assumes that the story of politics happens inside, whether it's inside the person's mind and emotions or inside a closed institution, and they get to choose when to open the door and open the blinds and when to close them all again.
0: Yeah, worth another listen. So grab it. It's just grab it off the ABC Listen app. Just as I say, put Nightlife into the search bar and away you go. By the way, you can you can listen in to last night's challenge by using the ABC Listen app as well. All right, what's coming up tonight? Toby's in our first hour. There's a big shift underway in the Australian car market. Dear oh dear. For the first time, EVs have now outsold petrol and diesel cars. They make up almost a quarter of new vehicle sales. And guess where most of the cars are coming from? China, which accounted for almost 40% of August sales. Japanese-built vehicles down 13%. Ute sales are down as well. So anyway, Toby will have all the trends and we'll look at that in our first hour. If you've got something you're thinking of buying, check it out. Even Toby's having trouble keeping up with the number of new Chinese models, particularly electric cars, but we do our best. 1-300-800-222 is the number. Or send Toby a text on 0467-922-702. Nightlife News Breakdown with Paul Bongiorno. I'm looking forward to a cross to Berlin in Germany tonight to chat with our foreign correspondent John Kampfner. Award-winning journalist. I want to look at the rise of the far-right AfD, which has scored its strongest ever result in a state election in Germany. It's a lot of people are thinking this is an inflection point in German politics. Is it? All of the major parties have basically blacklisted the AfD and said we won't deal with them, but might they have to? Anyway, more on that when we cross to John Kampfner in our second hour. Also in the second hour, looking forward to talking with journalist Paul Barry about his new book, The Big Steal, which looks at the extraordinary rise and fall of businessman Sanjeev Gupta, the man who promised so much and gave so much false hope to communities, struggling steel businesses around the world, including communities like our own Whyalla here in Australia. At the end of the book, which will make you pretty angry, I think if you get a chance to read it, I would recommend it. You will, I think, be filled with anger and ask the same question that everyone asks. How do they get away with it? Mighty challenge, two magnets up for grabs, as you know. And then, as we mark 25 years since the September 11 attacks, I'll take you back to the night Australians first heard the news, as the program will shift into the 11th of September. All those years ago. And we'll talk some more about that. Love your thoughts and memories of the time as well. Then, of course, time for Dave's Discs. Dave is in tonight. Dave is paying tribute to the kings of pop harmony. Once upon a time, we didn't search for the voice. We searched for the voices. And we'll be going to some of the greatest harmonizers in the business. Good.

0: Anyway, more of all of that later. I hope you're settled in. Number to call Toby if you want, 1-300-800-222. 1-300-800-222 is the number. Well, the garage door's up. We've found the keys.
1: Motor Talk with Toby Hagen.
0: Toby is a professional motoring writer. He also undertakes paid contract work for various brands as an individual and in the course of his business. This commercial work is entirely separate from his editorial reviews. He's committed to accuracy and fairness in all he does, in all his reporting, and maintains full editorial control and independence across everything he does produce. Toby, good evening to you. Welcome back.
2: Thanks, Phil. Hello.
0: Good to have you with us too. Well, EVs have outsold petrol and diesel for the first time.
2: Yeah, it's a pretty big result. Obviously, you know, we've seen EV sales growing, but now they're almost a quarter of the market, 24.9% of the market. And yeah, for the first time out selling pure petrol cars, we're pulling hybrid out of that and diesel as well. So
0: so pure petrol and pure diesel, they've sold more than, they send that now sell more than those.
2: Yeah. So it's whether that'll continue over the next few months, who knows? But the general sense in the industry is that this is now, the momentum's built, and I haven't spoken to anyone who is expecting it to drop off substantially.
0: Strait of Hormuz.
2: That's certainly triggered it, hasn't it? Absolutely, that's had a huge impact, but so has the sheer number of models that are now available. So obviously, you know, the buyers have got more choice. And in some instances, we're seeing fewer petrol and diesel models available. So take the Toyota RAV4, for example. It's hybrid only these days. You can't get a pure petrol version of it. So that obviously impacts buying to some extent. And also prices. You know, these days there are EVs that are cheaper than the petrol alternative. So it's add it all up.
0: Even a couple of years ago, that wasn't the case, but it now is.
2: Tesla
0: Model Y was the top seller. Tesla was the third best-selling brand, even though it's only got two models of car to sell.
2: Only got two models, which is astonishing. So, yeah, and 6,400 Tesla Model Ys last month, which, to put that in perspective, I think Ford did 2,500-odd ranges. So that's sometimes the top-selling car. And Toyota Hilux was 5,000 something. So it's it's a huge number. So it's rocketing along, and it's and you look down the list of top selling brands, and it's interesting the Chinese starting to more and more Chinese brands appearing in that list. So the market is changing amazingly, and as you pointed out, the Japanese brands are down, so they're the ones getting hit hardest. Interestingly, the Korean brands, Hyundai and Kia, they're down a little bit, but year to date only about 1-2%. So it's not a massive drop for them. But certainly the Japanese are the ones feeling it hardest in terms of loss of sales.
0: 1-300-800-222 is the number. Utes continuing to tumble. They're down for the month. Whether that stays that way, I don't know.
2: Yeah, I mean, look, there's been a trend the last sort of 6 or 12 months of ute sales starting to come off. So it's
0: have we fallen out of love with the ute, have we?
2: I wouldn't quite say that. There's still almost 1 in 5 sales. So it's still a substantial chunk of the market. But certainly, I mean, you look at it these days, there are more to choose from. We've got new entrants in there, mainly from Chinese brands. And rather than just diesel, which is dominated, you're starting to see more plug-in hybrids come in there. But yeah, the ute market generally has eased a little bit. So people, you know, whether they're saying, I don't need a ute anymore, or they're looking at SUVs or something else instead, either way, it's starting to come off a bit. So you know, as Toyota, one of the senior Toyota execs a year or two ago sort of called it and said, "Yeah, I think we've hit peak ute." So we're starting to come off a bit. So it's the days of sort of, you know, 21-22% was about the peak of it, and that's starting to come off.
0: Okay, other interesting things. Chinese cars, 40% of the cars sold in Australia are built in China.
2: Yep, and not all of them are Chinese brands, obviously. Tesla, all but one of the Teslas is out of China. And, you know, Volvo's these days out of China. So it's there's other brands. There's mainstream brands that do export from China. But, yeah, the real bulk of it, the big volume, is obviously the newcomer brands.
0: The Ford Bronco Basecamp.
2: Yeah, this is pretty cool. So this is, you know,

0: The Bronco is a very famous nameplate for Ford, and they've confirmed this week that it is coming to Australia.
1: Well, the boss of Ford told you it was.
0: He did, yeah, absolutely. Yeah. It's a little bit different to the rough and full-on off-road Bronco that they get in America. We're getting the Bronco Base Camp, which is actually sort of more passenger car-like underpinning. So instead of that ladder frame architecture, you get under a ute or a the big heavy-duty four-wheel drives. It's got more of a car-like construction underneath. It's got independent suspension. But they're doing a top-of-the-range model. It's got some interesting features. It's got like a pop-top roof, so it's designed for camping and looking at the stars and so on. So they've created selling an optional bed to go in the back of it. You can look at the stars. It's also got so it's a plug-in hybrid. It's got actually an extended range electric vehicle, which is a type of plug-in hybrid. And so I'll do about 200 k's in electricity, but it's also can power your campsite and so on. So you can, you know, power fridges and and lights and all that sort of stuff directly from the car. Yes, and a full-size spare wheel. So it is designed to go off-road, just not quite as hardcore off-road as a you know, Ford Everest or something like that. But so yeah, that's coming out next year. It's going to be a straight out of China. It is a Chinese built car, so it's interesting. Ford is sort of is one of the many brands turning to China, to Chinese manufacturers, to supply it with some cars that are going to be obviously sharply priced.
1: Yeah, indeed. They're doing the same with the Transit van.
0: Transit, yeah. So they've got
1: the famous
0: That's it.
1: I mean, iconic Ford Transit van, but it's,
0: And Transit's huge in Europe. It's popular here. It is outsold here by the Toyota Hiace, but there's two versions of the Transit in Australia already. We've got the Transit, which is the sort of big van, and then the Transit Custom, which is the slightly smaller one. This one's called the Transit City, which is smaller again, and it's not related at all to those two. So this Transit City is pure electric, only powered by an electric motor. It's actually built by JMC, which is one of Ford's Chinese manufacturing partners. They've got an ownership in it as well. And obviously, price is a big one. So it's going to be $50,000 drive away, and they think they can steal some sales off some of the diesel vans currently in the market. So going to be interesting to see if they can, because in that market, that van market has been fairly resistant to electric vehicles to date.
1: It has.
0: Partly because of the prices, and that's one of the things here is this one's pretty sharply priced, so maybe that will have an impact.
1: Yeah. Okay. Johnny from Geelong says, I recently bought a second-hand Tesla Model Y. Still under warranty. I'm really happy. It was half the original retail price. 98% battery life. The big advantage when you go to get some minor repairs done, they know the car inside out because there's only two models. Very simple, effective way of managing car repairs.
0: Well,
1: he's very happy.
0: Two models, and the two models are very closely related. So most of the stuff under the skin is the same anyway. So you could almost argue it's one model. But yeah, I mean, look, that's good. It's interesting saying under warranty because Tesla has had one of the least impressive warranties. It was 4 years, 80,000 kilometres. So they have stepped that up recently, but that car would have been a 4 year, 80,000 kilometre warranty. But yeah, I mean, it's interesting. I've been looking. I'm actually looking to write a story in the next month or so about residual values on EVs because they did spike after the Iran war kicked off, and we saw sales of new ones come up, and they started to pick up on used EVs as well. So some of the bargains that were around, you know, 8 or 10 months ago aren't quite there now, but there's still some decent buying if you look around.
1: Okay, let's take some calls. 1-300-800-222 is the number. Paul from Blacktown, good evening to you.
2: Yes, g'day.
1: Phil's my name, and Toby's the expert.
2: sorry, Phil, I just had a complete mental blank.
1: That's all right.
2: Because it's late in the evening. We're looking
1: it's
2: at
1: not
2: my,
1: that late, Paul, but anyway, go on.
2: Depends on what time you got up, Phil.
1: Go on.
2: we've got a 2013 a Holden Calais, and we're looking at a swapping over to a hybrid. Mainly because my wife, we live in Sydney, and my wife wants to travel up to Newcastle sort of on a regular occasion to see her mum.
0: Yep.
2: And she's just a bit concerned about range of the EV just between here and Newcastle.
0: Yep.
2: The BYDs, we've heard mixed results or mixed things about their after-sales service.
0: Yep.

0: the Sea Line, I think it is, which has got a which is electric hybrid, electric motor hybrid, which has got a 1,000K range supposedly.
1: Yeah. So there's four Sea Lines. There's a Sea Line 5, 6, 7, and 8. The Sea Line 7 is pure electric. The other three are what you're talking about, those plug-in hybrids with high range. So you usually get, depends on the model, but call it 100, 150Ks. I think it's close to 100 on those of electric, and then it's going to switch over to just be a regular hybrid after that.
0: Mm-hmm. Hey. And the after-sales service, we've heard there was that kerfuffle at the start of the year about people who bought a 2020 seven or six hybrids, and they thought that was 2025 or something like that.
1: Other way around. They bought a 2025 thinking it was a 2026, and they got compensation for it. I wouldn't be looking too much into that. That was a one-off mistake that they addressed relatively quickly. They obviously got some media pressure and addressed it pretty quickly after that. In terms of after sales support, certainly looking at social media and so on in the early days of BYD, 2023, I think it was in Australia, they were copping some flack for not looking after people in the after sales area in terms of warranty support or parts and so on. They've expanded their dealer network significantly. The factory has come in and now is running the operations. So it's a different operation to what it was in those early days. And it's not unusual to see a newcomer brand come in and struggle on that after-sales side of thing. I was actually chatting to the boss of Chery Australia today, who pointed to how important that after-sales support was. And he said, we haven't got it perfect, but we're working really hard at it. And he has nominated that as one of the key things they've been working on since day one. I remember interviewing a couple of years ago, and he said, we are focusing heavily on after-sales support because they didn't want that criticism. So I can't vouch for, whether BYD's, as good or bad as the other brands now, other than to say it has improved. And I haven't personally heard anything like the negatives that we heard early on in that brand's arrival in Australia. So It wouldn't be putting me off, but as I said, I haven't dug too deeply. I certainly haven't had as much feedback on it.
2: Okay, thanks, Paul. Good luck with it. Look, with 40% of sales being EVs, I mean, this is...
1: No, 25.
2: 25%, sorry. Yep. Sorry, 25%. The issue of fuel tax and road taxes is becoming more urgent, isn't it? I mean, Adrian and Mark, both on the text line, said, well, hang on, how far are we away from the government slapping a road tax on full EVs soon? Or Adrian says, so fuel buyers are still paying for it, are they?
1: This is an interesting
2: how
1: one.
2: How far away are we from it?
1: Well, I don't know. I keep thinking every time the government's about to make announcements, I think, oh, this is great. They're going to bring it in here. Because I'm all for it. I think we should have a road user tax
2: on
1: it. The one thing I am against big time is having different systems across the different types of cars. And that's what has been mooted so far by government is, we'll bring in a road user tax on EVs and we'll keep the fuel excise on petrol and diesel, which just does not make any sense at all. Partly because, firstly, you got hybrids. We've had hybrids in Australia now for 25 years. And all the hybrids on the road, the Toyota hybrids, for example, are paying roughly half the road user, the fuel excise that the non-hybrids are paying. So
2: there's an urgent need for major reform.
1: That is, there's straightaway inequality there. Yeah. It is such an easy sell, I think, to voters, because if you take the fuel excise off, it's going to make petrol and diesel roughly 57, 58 cents a litre cheaper overnight. So straight away, guess what? You're paying a whole lot less for petrol and diesel. But there'll now be a road user charge and it will cost X amount of cents per kilometre.
2: Where would they collect that? At the point of registration?
1: No, it would have to be, registration each year, potentially. This is the challenge, I think, is how do you monitor it?
2: When do you levy it,
1: Do you make it self-reporting? So do people put it in and self-report, which then when you sell the car, but what happens if the car's, at the end of its life and trashed or something? So I don't... I think that's the harder part of it. But either way, there should be a road user charge across the board, not just on EVs.
2: What do other countries do? Do we know?
1: There are some countries with road user charges. I'm not sure off the top of my head which ones they are. But from memory, I think Russia was one that looked at it. But I can't remember which ones they are that have a road user charge. But either way, it's got to happen. But keep in mind as well that fuel excise does not just go to repairing the roads.
2: No, but it's a major source of revenue.
1: Yeah, absolutely.

0: It's a major source 100%. Of revenue, some of which, you know, like, or as in, well, it all goes in the big bucket, I know, but, yeah. I mean, you know, some of it goes to road maintenance.
1: Yeah, 100%. Yeah. And it's, you know, it opens a can of worms because then people say, well, hang on, EVs are, you know, there's less, you're not making people sick and unwell from the exhaust emissions, all that sort of stuff. So do you counter it there? But I think the easiest way is just to say, okay, any cars using the road, get a road user charge.
0: Yeah. The question is, as I say, is how, where do you collect it? And how do you collect it?
1: Yeah, yeah.
0: 1-300-800-222 is the number. Rodney from the Illawarra. G'day, Rodney.
2: How are you going, guys?
0: Not bad.
2: I just wanted to correct Toby on what he said about BYD service. I actually have two of them.
1: Mm-hmm. Here we go.
2: Okay. And they're appalling.
1: Oh, okay. There you go.
0: Well, there you go.
1: Cool.
2: I bought a Shark 6. The car's great.
1: Yeah.
2: But I rang up because I knew they were having some problems with getting all the accessories and stuff.
1: Yep.
2: And they said they'd have it for me. So that was a week before I picked it up. I went to pick it up. They had nothing on it. Nothing at all. Oh, he made a big deal. We had floor mats in it. That was good.
1: Yeah.
2: And took me 8 months to get all my accessories
1: in. Yeah, wow.
2: I could have gone down to Ironman, who bought them all in, who were making them in China, and had them done in a week afterwards. So it was and they've just lied to me every time I've talked to them about something. And I've had a T-box go, that's a communication box.
1: Yep.
2: I've had three of those in the car now. So I'm very disappointed with their service. Okay.
1: Yeah, okay. So you won't be rushing back. I mean, certainly the accessories on Shark, they did have issues with that early on. So that's Shark 6 is the ute, and they did have issues with that early on in terms of, I think, just being able to fit them all because so many people, the ute market, obviously, a lot of people do fit accessories to their vehicles, whatever brand you're talking about. And it just seems they weren't prepared for that. So, and I think you've touched on an issue there, which is communication. So, you know, if you say to someone, hey, it's going to be, we're really sorry, but it's going to be, you know, 3 months or whatever we can do, then people, I guess, prepare for that. But if you keep saying it's going to be next week, that's when people get a bit frustrated.
2: It was worse than that because they didn't have actually any of the accessories in stock at all. Then they had no one in their shops that could actually have the experience to fit them.
1: Yeah, I think my understanding is it's more the second issue than the first. I've spoken to someone who suggested the stock wasn't an issue. It was more the fitment that was the issue in the early days because they had such a run on the car. So it was they just weren't quite ready for that. But
2: I don't believe that. They just didn't have any at all. Because there was, it was just so appalling that I couldn't get anything done. So
0: Okay.
2: I'm happy. One of the really early people too.
1: So you won't be going for a third one then?
0: You won't be going for a third one then, Roddy.
2: The cars are good.
0: The cars are good, yeah.
2: It's just, yeah, the cars are good, but the people who... people are selling them, they've just treated me appallingly all this time.
1: Yeah, right.
0: Okay. Thanks, Rodney. Unhappy. We'll move on. Others want to have a say too, but unhappy customer on BYD service, not the car. Okay. Yeah. Okay. 1-300-800-222. Stefan from Canberra. G'day, Stefan.
3: Good evening, Philip. Good evening, Toby.
1: G'day.
3: I've got a question. I'd like to get your impressions of, we're looking at changing over our 11-year-old GLA 250 that's reaching 218,000 kilometres. And I've been looking at a number of EVs, but the current ones I've looked at is the BMW iX3. I've test driven that, but the GLC 400 from Mercedes isn't quite here yet.
1: Yep.
3: What are your impressions of each one, and do you see one edging the other?
1: So obviously I haven't driven the GLC either. It's getting very good reviews over in the UK or over in Europe generally. I haven't driven that car though, so I can't give you anything on that. I have driven the BMW. I've only driven the 50, so the dual motor one, the more expensive one, and it was super impressive. So it was it's the longest range EV currently on sale in terms of claimed range, 805 kilometres, and it really exudes the BMW engineering that you know, they do really well across their petrol and diesel powered cars. So I was super impressed with it. The technology, and it's really good. The way it drives is great. The little things like the braking system, the way they smooth the braking system is terrific.

0: So yeah, it's a great car. But as I said, I just can't comment on the Merc at the moment. But the you know, what I would say, BMW has made is far has a far higher proportion of EVs that they're selling now. So they've made big inroads on that EV market to date, and they're really pushing really hard. And I was chatting to one of the product planners there 4 or 5 weeks ago, and he said that they're anticipating that by 2030, almost half their sales in Australia will be full battery electric vehicles. So they'll be they're expecting significant growth in terms of their EVs, even from where they are now.
1: Yeah, that's one of the things I noticed was that, and frustrating for us because we're almost ready to change over, but BMW's way ahead. I mean, their cars are in the showroom, they're on the road being tested, you can drive them. But anyway, we'll wait to see with the other one, because one thing that's key for us is long distance driving. We drive a lot for family and friends to Melbourne, into the Mallee area, Bendigo. So, you know, I don't expect to do it in one charge, but the fewer charges I have, the better. So the 800 claimed ranges are really enticing for us.
0: So just be careful with that 800k range. So you're not going to get 800 kilometres on the freeway.
2: Ks out of it. No.
0: You'll be more like... So I've actually just done a story. This is on evcentral.com.au on exactly this. Basically, I said, how long will it take to drive 1,000 kilometres? And I've crunched, well, I used AI to crunch all the data in terms of go through all the data that we had and work out exactly how long it would take to charge to go that 1,000 kilometres. The BMW, that iX3, was the fastest, and it was to do 1,000 kilometres, it'll take 24 minutes of charging to do the whole thing in a single charging session. So it was the only car on the list that will do it in one charge. Everything else, there's 300-odd cars on the list, everything else will need between 2 and 9 charges to get there. But yeah, it's a as I said, you've got to be wary of that 805Ks range. You then knock that down about 20% for freeway driving. Then you say, okay, you're not going to drain it to zero. You get down to say 10%. And then when you charge on a road trip, you very rarely charge. You don't charge to 100%. You'll only charge up to say 80. So call it 500 and something Ks, 550 odd for that first charge when you leave home full, and maybe 400 odd for the next top up. So it's, so yeah, just takes a little bit of thinking from that perspective.
2: Okay.
1: I mean, I'm quite happy for one charge rather than 9.
0: Yeah, exactly. Well, the 9 was the Hilux, so it's the, which they've never pitched that electric Hilux as a road trip car at all. It's designed for, you know, mine sites and back to base sort of stuff. So it's not designed for road trips, but you know, it's got short range and not designed for things like that.
2: Sure.
0: But, yeah.
2: Okay. Thanks, Stefan. 1-300-800-222 is the number. When are they going to ditch the luxury car tax? Says my texter. This was only ever brought in to protect the Statesman Caprice and the Fairlane LTD. At the time, they were great cars, but they're dinosaurs now, and there are no luxury cars to protect. Is there a luxury car tax?
0: Because the government's hooked on the revenue, I think. Yeah. So it's I can't remember what it was last time I looked at
2: billion dollars. So many things here. The government won't these taxes are unfair and stupid.
0: No, and the last time someone crunched the numbers publicly, and I think it'd still be the same now. The brand that pays more luxury car tax than anyone else is Toyota, because Land Cruisers.
2: Because of the Land Cruisers,
0: A lot of Prados cop it. So they're selling a lot of cars that go over that. It's two limits. You've got a fuel efficient limit, 91,000, and the other limit for other cars, 75,000. So, I mean, I think the luxury car tax is ridiculous. Like, it does not make sense at all for those reasons that the listeners pointed out. But also, it's literally the only item in the country that gets a luxury tax. Like, you can buy a helicopter or a yacht or
2: spend luxury watch.
0: $1 million on a diamond ring. You don't pay any luxury tax, but you buy a Toyota Land Cruiser and you cop it. So
2: buy a $10 million house and you don't get a luxury car tax.
0: That's it. So it is. It's crazy. So as I said, I think the reason it hasn't gone is because they're hooked on the revenue and they need to find another way to make money from it.
2: Run 1-300-800-222. This is Motor Talk with Toby Hagen. One of my texters who doesn't put your name on the text, people, because then we know who we're talking to. When should I sell my 2022 Mazda CX-5 front-wheel drive, 60,000 Ks? Has the bottom fallen out of the internal combustion engine second-hand market?
0: No, not at all.
2: Not really.
0: I mean, it's you know, we've seen, obviously, as I pointed out, EV residual values step up a bit in the last 4 or 5 months. We've seen some particularly larger diesel, you know, utes and so on, come off a bit in the last 4 or 5 months. And but no, it's not. The bottom's not going to fall out of it. And to some extent, it'll depend on other things going on. So, you know, fuel prices are relatively high now, and that obviously hurts thirstier vehicles. But if fuel prices drop, I would imagine the values of those cars might inch up a bit. Conversely, if fuel prices keep going north, then they might go down more. But I wouldn't be worried about the bottom dropping out of it. You're not going to wake up tomorrow and suddenly they're worth half the price. You know, all cars depreciate pretty much, and you know, you'd expect it to keep going down, but I wouldn't expect it to just significantly drop.
2: Hayden in Brisbane. Hello, Hayden. G'day, Hayden.
3: Yeah, I'm wondering about a Isuzu diesel SUV. Is that a good buy this time of the with the price of diesel?
0: Yeah, it depends how much you're happy to spend on diesel, I guess. So, and it depends what you want to use it for. You know, the at the moment, if you want to go serious remote outback touring, then or heavy duty towing, then you're pretty much looking at diesel. That's mostly where you're looking. There's a few plug-in hybrids that are these days starting to encroach on that diesel market. But yeah, it's very much a diesel market for that sort of thing. If you just want a car to tool around town and not go off-road, I wouldn't have an Isuzu MU-X at the top of my list because it is a proper off-roader. It's designed for heavy-duty off-roading and towing. So yeah, keep that in mind. But you know, depending on what you're chasing, it is it's a decent car. It's, you know, the only thing I'd say, there's two engine options. You've either got the 3-liter. Or the 2.2. The 2.2 is a pretty ordinary engine. It's got lag. It's a little bit underpowered. It's not much fun to drive around. But the 3 liters are a more solid unit for sure.
2: Okay. All righty. Good luck with it, Hayden. This is Motor Talk.
4: Nightlife with Philip Clark on ABC Radio.
2: Rhonda in Donvar. G'day, Rhonda.
5: Yeah. Hi, Toby and Philip. I've got a second-hand Audi I bought about a year and a half ago. It's an A3. It's done about 46,000 kilometres. And I'm just thinking, I've had it all checked out. It's all great. So what would you think I could, just local, not much country driving, that I should keep that before I upgrade, please?
0: You're wanting to work out whether to keep it or...
2: Keep it or move it on?
5: Yeah, basically, yeah.
2: Yeah.
0: What are you going to move on to? So you're just like, what sort of driving are you doing in it now? And if you upgraded, what sort of car would you want? Would you want another sort of luxury hatchback?
5: Pretty much very local driving. So very, very low kilometres. But whether I just keep this while it's got a good resale or should I upgrade to Nick? I'd like another Audi. European.
0: I'm not sure. A car like that, it's what year model is it roughly?
5: It's a 2019 A3.
0: Yeah, I mean, you should still have, you know, it's obviously got plenty of life left in it yet with low Ks like that on it. I wouldn't be rushing out of it at this stage to go and upgrade for the sake of upgrading and get a similar style of car. So that end of the market, those sort of small, sedans and hatchbacks, small luxury ones like that, hasn't changed enormously in the last few years, so you're still going to be getting a similar style of car. Yes, they've refined things. Yes, there's more tech in the newer ones, all that sort of stuff. But you've still got a pretty good car. I'm not sure I'll be rushing out of it to just upgrade. So, I'd be happy to stick with it, for another couple of years. And then, you know, you'll see the market. We've got, you know, the CO2 emissions regulations are now in. They're tightening enormously next year and again the year after. So you're going to start to see a lot more different vehicles, and particularly more plug-in hybrids and EVs coming in over the next couple of years. You'll get more choice, basically. So yeah, stick with what you got and see what happens in the new car market.
2: Thanks, Rhonda.
5: Terrific.
2: See ya.
5: Thanks, Toby.
2: Bye. Liz in Nelson Bay. G'day, Liz.
6: Yeah, good evening.
2: New batteries. Go on.
6: Yeah. Question. There's a saline ion battery being developed in China. Is that sneaking into the automotive market?
0: Not that I'm aware of. So there's basically two main battery chemistries now being used in EVs, and there are another two or three being developed that I'm aware of. Some are available overseas now, like sodium ion. The solid-state batteries and other things kicking in. So there's more technologies coming. That said, there's a lot of battery chemistries being experimented with, and sometimes they appear in consumer electronics and so on first. The challenge the car industry often has with batteries is they need such an enormous, a massive battery to make the car move, and it's building it in scale at an affordable price is the challenge. So that's the massive challenge they've had with solid-state batteries. The technology's been around for, 15-plus years, but getting it into a car at a price that they can afford and manufacturing it to the levels they want has been the challenge. So I'm not aware of those. That one you mentioned, it'll be one of the many. Yeah.
6: Sodium-ion, yeah.
0: Are you saying sodium-ion?
6: Yeah, sodium-ion.
0: Sodium-ion. Okay. Sorry, I thought you said something else. Yeah. Sodium-ion, is available now in China. So that is here now in some Chinese cars. It's not in any cars in Australia yet. But, the big thing is that it exchanges lithium, which is quite an expensive component, for sodium salt. So it's a lot cheaper to manufacture. But the energy density on them is a lot less. So essentially you need a bigger battery to do the same job. The experts I've spoken to have said they're expecting sodium ion batteries to be used in sort of cheaper, more city cars. So, smaller hatchbacks, maybe 400 or 500 k's range rather than expensive cars with longer range. So it is on the way, but not in Australia yet.
2: Okay. All righty. Thanks, Les. Michael in Perth. G'day, Michael.
7: G'day, gentlemen. How are we?
2: Very well.
0: Good.
7: Okay, Bill, just after your expertise opinion on the Ford Ranger Super Duty and what your thoughts are, I've just purchased one. I absolutely love it. I just wanted your opinion on it, that's all.
0: Yeah, Super Duty is a great thing. Obviously, the big thing with it is it can tow more and carry more. So whereas your average ute is around 1 tonne payload and 3.5 tonnes towing, that thing's 4.5 tonne towing and sort of 1.8-odd-tonne payload. So the market it's filling, it was designed initially for that for work purposes, forestry workers and mining fleets and that sort of stuff. But they're finding there's a pretty solid market there too for adventurers and people who are off towing, taking the family out towing and so on, and dragging around a big caravan. So they're finding it's working pretty well for that. The big thing. It is engineered from the ground up to do all that work. So whereas you can get a GVM upgrade, a gross vehicle mass upgrade, on a regular ute, it doesn't have the thicker chassis, the longer rear suspension, like the it's got longer leaf springs in the rear suspension, bigger diffs, all that sort of stuff. So it is from the ground up engineered to carry heavier loads. So it does a good job. And it does feel slower than a normal Ranger because it's two reasons. One is you've got more weight, and the second one is the wheels are a bigger rolling radius. So it's slightly differently geared, I guess, in terms of how it drives. The final gear ratio is essentially slightly different. So it is slower than a normal Ranger, but it's... it's still pretty decent, and in terms of what it can tow and what it can lift, it's pretty impressive. Sure. And it doesn't have the compromises, as many compromises, that you get with a GVM upgrade car, which can sometimes mean, say, harder suspension, much stiffer suspension. This one doesn't have quite those compromises.
2: If you want to do it a big lap, it's a reasonable option.
0: Yeah, I mean, it's not cheap. That is the big cost negative. It's sort of 100 grand. So it's the base car is pretty basic. Yeah. So it's not cheap, but if you genuinely want to load it with accessories, load it with gear, do big adventuring, heavy duty off-roading, it's a great car. If you're just going to tool around town in it, it's not the car for you.
2: It's not the car. Get a smaller battery. Okay. Righto. Thanks, Michael. I hope you enjoy the car. Kevin wants to know about fuel. G'day, Kevin.
8: Hey, evening, gents. How are you?
2: Pretty good, thanks.
8: I've got two cars in my garage. One's a Golf, and the other is a Audi Q5. Mm-hmm. The label on the fuel point says I should be using 95 RON in them, But 95 runs a bit scarce in most service stations. They usually only got 91 or 98, and the 98 can be, you know, sometimes 30 cents a litre more.
0: Yeah.
8: My understanding is I should be using the appropriate run to get the full potential of the car performance, but most of my driving

0: suburban driving. I'm not looking to
1: Get
0: go
1: full
0: for flat
1: performance,
0: out or
1: yeah.
0: anything. My question is there any significant downside in using 91?
2: That's a good, yeah, just before we go on, Toby, Rhonda from Castle Hill wants the same question. She said, we just bought a new RAV4 hybrid.
1: Yeah.
2: The dealer says it needs to take 95 fuel, but is that correct? What would happen if we just use 91?
1: Yeah, so there's two issues at play. One is what the potential drop-off in performance, which is fairly minor, but the car can feel a little bit flat when you're running the lower octane fuel. But these days, the computers account for that. So it's not going to necessarily damage the engine from that perspective. Where the potential issue kicks in, particularly with the Golf, and I'm not quite sure with the RAV, because the RAV4, I've actually asked Toyota this, and I can't remember the answer I got, but because some of that engine, some of the cars that use the same engine run on 91 and some run on premium unleaded. And I'm sort of saying to them, why does that one use that and that use that?
2: But same engine.
1: Anyway. Mm. So the Golf, the challenge with the Golf is in Australia, premium unleaded fuel has the regulations stipulate that it must have a lower sulfur level. And Volkswagen, I remember years ago saying that they didn't want people using that low octane fuel because it could potentially have a higher sulfur level. And therefore damage the emission system in the car, the exhaust system and so on in the car. So that's one of the big reasons they said. So that would be my biggest concern over the performance issue and all that side of it. As I said, the computers will work out that side these days. It's more the higher sulfur. You know, that said, you can get plenty of regular unleaded with lower sulfur levels, but which one's got it? Who knows? So yeah, as a general rule, I would say put in what they recommend. Obviously, there's no harm going over. You can do the 98, but as you pointed out, it's more expensive. So that's a bit of a challenge.
2: Mm, okay.
0: Fair enough. Thanks, Wayne.
2: Thanks, Kevin. Bye-bye. Appreciate your call. Can you ask how are we going to go with a full EV and a ute going to go towing a decent-sized boat or a large caravan going long distances, says Mark. Well, as you've said many times, Toby, this is where diesels are at the moment, and they will be for a while.
1: Yeah, they will, absolutely. If you fast forward out 5 or 10 years, it's not going to be an issue. So, and once you get the utes with, call it 800 km of claimed range, so they might do 400 when they're towing a heavy load, and once you get the fast charging infrastructure and you've only got to stop for 6, 8, 10 minutes, then I don't think it's going to be a major issue. But that is, we're talking years away for that. At the moment it's diesels or, as I touched on earlier, plug-in hybrids, and we're starting to see those plug-in hybrids more infiltrate into that ute market. Chery, for example, later this year is going to have a car called the Stockman, and that'll be the first diesel hybrid ute in Australia. So they're trying to combine the best of both worlds. They're actually going to offer it as a diesel hybrid and a petrol hybrid. And I think they're getting a straight diesel model as well. So it's it'd be interesting to see what the take up is on which way people jump.
2: Yep, Andrew from Otford. G'day, Andrew.
3: Oh, g'day. I drove from Darwin back to Sydney in a hybrid Prado. It was a very good trip.
2: Mm-hmm.
3: Looking to buy my own vehicle this time. I've got a 2015 long wheelbase Toyota Hiace petrol. But it's limited on where it can go, like the four-wheel drive roads, the Gibb River and Litchfield, etc.
2: Mm-hmm.
3: Looking at either a Land Cruiser, but I'm told that they're not worth the money for a long trip like that, like for what they cost.
2: Mm-hmm.
3: I was told, you know, look at something like an older Prado or a Kluger, something like that. Any other car you might suggest?
1: So one tiny thing on the Prado is Toyota doesn't call that car a hybrid. Yes, it's got the little blue triangle, the EV triangle on the number plate, and it is essentially a mild hybrid, but they'll never call it a hybrid. They call it a 48 volt assist system. So it's extremely, extremely mild hybrid. It's not really a hybrid, essentially. So in terms of what to look at, interesting you say Land Cruisers aren't worth the money. Land Cruisers are expensive, absolutely. They are not cheap cars, and you can spend over 150 grand on a Land Cruiser. But go and have a look at the resale values on Land Cruisers, and you start to realise why people don't have a major issue, because they can drive them for 10 years and still step out of them and sell them for decent money at the end of it. So you get a bit of that paid back when you go to sell the car. And they're certainly terrific cars for that sort of driving. I've done plenty of trips in Land Cruisers. I've driven To Broome in one. I've driven across the Simpson in one. I've gone north, south, the whole bit. So there's in all different ones. So it's so they do a good job of it. Interesting you mentioned Prado and Kluger. The Prado is certainly the pick. If you're looking at Gibb River Road and that sort of thing, you're going to want a Prado over a Kluger for sure. These days, a modern Kluger doesn't get a full-size spare tyre, for example, and you're going to need that on something like the Gibb River Road. So, you know, look at a Prado.
2: Need two spare tyres.
1: Yes, potentially. I've got, we had a car where we got two flats in one hit on the Gibb River Road, so that was fun. Changing that at 7 o'clock at night or something is always good. But, yeah, so, you know, consider other things too. Ford Everest, that Isuzu MU-X that was touched on earlier. A lot of those cars will all do a great job on that sort of trip. But if you're looking at secondhand, I'd be looking at condition as much as anything. You know, you can buy a 10 or 15-year-old four-wheel drive that's done some pretty hard work and looks pretty ratty, whereas you can get one that's just done the school run and is in pretty mint condition. And as I said, I'll be looking on at the condition of the car, how it's been used, whether it's been heavy-duty towing for its life, all that sort of stuff.
2: Okay.
3: Thank you very kindly.
2: No worries, Andrew. Thank you. Bye. Yes, thanks for the show, says a number of texters here. How about this one, Toby? Could you ask Toby if you put half 98 and half 91 in the tank, does that equate to about 95?
1: I'm sure there would be some blend that would get you to 95 somehow. Whether you're then going to have the sulfur
2: issue. Is there any issue about mixing it up?
1: No, you can mix them up, absolutely. Yeah, but if the car stipulates premium unleaded, I would still be going for that, as I said, just to be belt and braces, particularly on a newer car. You know, if you had a 20-year-old car that you weren't too worried about, maybe throw some older stuff in that. But I'd be recommending generally to put the recommended fuel in there. But, yeah, I mean, there'd be some way to blend it to get 95 from 91 and 98, but good luck guessing it.
2: Jace in the Beldo. Sorry, Jace, you've been hanging on there. Sorry, but... Hello.
4: Oh, that's okay. Hi, Phil and Toby. Thanks for the opportunity to have a talk. I was looking for a motor vehicle to exchange my 2021 CHR with, which I absolutely adored. I ended up going with the RAV4, the hybrid. I took your good word on it, Toby, and ordered one and purchased one. I just want to say that I'm really, really impressed. I'm a social worker and a counsellor, and I do a lot of Ks, and just off one tank of fuel, and I've still got 43 Ks left, I've done 1,060 kilometres.
1: Wow, it's good going.
4: I'm stoked.
1: Yeah, it'd be as much as you get from a from something like that, I would have thought. Yeah, I mean, look, it's are you doing mainly sort of suburban or around town, or are you doing out country stuff?
4: Yeah, it's around town.
1: Around town.
4: On the freeway a little bit, et cetera. So the only thing is, it's probably not as much bang for the buck as other cars in around that sort of area.
1: No.
4: But, and I say that in regards to GXL, so it's not got all the special seats and all the, the smoke and whistles, but it's very, very nice car.
1: Yeah, it's a terrific car, but as you pointed out, there's a price premium there to it, but a lot of people are prepared to pay it, partly because, you know, as I touched on earlier, the residual value tends to be fairly solid on them. They do pay it back. But there's a lot of, I've pointed this out before, you look in that mid-sized SUV market, which is the single biggest segment in Australia, and there are some terrific alternatives to that car. So the RAV4 is great, and it is one of the best hybrid systems on the market. It's a terrific hybrid system, but you look at a Nissan X-Trail e-Power, it's great buying. Kia Sportage hybrid, Hyundai Tucson hybrid, Honda CR-V, all those cars are really great. They all have great hybrid systems for slightly different reasons, but there's some great options in that market.
2: Okay.
4: Yeah, I think I just wanted to highlight that it's done 1,060 kilometres. Yeah. I still have 43 Ks left in the tank, which is brilliant.
1: That's good going.
2: Thanks, sure. Chase. Good on you, mate. Appreciate the call. Time has disappeared on us. Nadine in Abbotsford says, thanks for the show, enjoying it. Is the Subaru Forester hybrid any good?
1: It is. So I mentioned all those cars just a second ago that are also good. And I think ultimately they're slightly better hybrid systems, all the other ones I talked about. The current Forester hybrid is a much better bet than the original one. The original one was pretty underwhelming. It was basically a mild hybrid. So the last 18 months, 2 years, it's been really good. But its real strength is not so much its hybrid system, which is good rather than great. It's the rest of the car. So the rest of the car is terrific in terms of particularly its light-duty off-road ability. It's great if you do want to get the tyres dirty. It's also

0: a pretty good driving car generally. So it's a good car, but as I said, the hybrid system, it's not a standout. It just ticks the box.
1: David on the Central Coast says most E10, we're talking about fuel again, most E10s about 94.
0: Yeah, that's right.
1: So is that actually an option?
0: Well, it depends if the car is approved for E10.
1: Right.
0: But I mean, theoretically, no, because of the 95, 94 thing. But so again, I'd go with the recommendation. But yeah, because ethanol has a higher octane rating than petrol. So yeah. Once you blend the two, you generally end up with a higher rating. Years ago, there was, I think it was Shell was doing 100 octane fuel. So they were doing 100 octane fuel that was that people would go and sniff out for, like, search out for to put in their performance cars. And I remember chatting to Ampol, ended up doing E85. It was pretty short-lived, but a blend of up to 85% ethanol, 15% petrol. And I remember them saying at the time that they'd put it into a petrol station, I think it was in Sydney somewhere, and there weren't any cars yet that could take it, but suddenly their sales ramped up and they couldn't work it out. So they went out to the service station to have a look. One of the execs went out. And it turned out it was guys with modified cars, hotted up cars, who'd worked out it was 102 or 3 octane or something. So they were tuning their cars specifically to run on E85. It was an easy win for them. They could basically get the car to boost, you know, 5 or 10% power just by buying this fuel. So it was so they were loving it.
1: Dear idea. All right. Just before you go, you've been driving the Mazda 6E.
0: I have. Someone asked about this a few weeks ago, and so this is essentially it's a rebadged D-PAL, which D-PAL is one of the Chinese brands, it's on sale here. But the 6E is, if you look at a D-PAL L07, it's basically that car, slightly different grille and stuff. It doesn't feel anything like a Mazda. It looks like a Mazda, but to drive and to live in, it doesn't feel like a Mazda. So I think anyone stepping out of a Mazda previously might think, wow, what's going on here? But the car itself is decent. It drives pretty well. The frustration I've got is the infotainment system is so screen-based. So you've got to go digging into menus and so on to do sometimes basic features. So that takes some getting used to. But the car is decent. The one challenge it's going to have is the Tesla Model 3, which is a direct competitor, and ultimately the Tesla, I think, is a better thing.
1: Okie doke. Toby, it's been terrific, as always. Brilliant. So happy motoring. See you in a couple of weeks.
0: Sounds good.
1: Toby Hagen will be back. If you want to contact him, by the way, you can do it via advice@evcentral.com.au. Righto, Toby will be back in a couple of weeks. We've got the Nightlife News Breakdown. News Breakdown coming up straight after the latest news, and Paul Barry on his new book as well.
2: Yeah, hi, look, I'm going to put a totally different spin on this.
3: Well, there's a few different questions here I think are really interesting.
4: I couldn't help myself, I had to call.
5: Yeah, I felt that. I really appreciate it. Thanks for jumping in.
4: Thank you.
5: All the best.
6: Have your say.
7: ABC Victoria. ABC News with Andrew Kaloupas. The federal government has introduced draft laws to help prosecute people involved in the illicit tobacco trade. The government says the new offences would target organised crime distributors and retailers selling illegal cigarettes. Criminologist at Macquarie University, Dr. Vince Hurley, says he expects criminal enterprises to take a step back from the market and assess how to find workarounds once the new laws come into effect.
8: What they will do is they will hold on to the product they have, wait till everything dies down, see what the result of the new legislation is, then make a decision whether to drip feed those illicit tobaccos back into the market or whether they stockpile it and wait 12 months.
7: Fierce fighting is continuing in Yemen between Saudi-backed forces and Iran-aligned Houthi militants, raising fears over wider war. The Yemeni authorities say Houthi fighters have now seized the coastal port of Mokhtar, as the BBC's Richard Kagoe reports.
9: The fall of the strategic port city of Mokhtar is a major blow to Yemeni government forces in Taiz province. It follows days of intense fighting with Houthi militants who are trying to seize more territory along the Red Sea coast. Reports say government forces have withdrawn from the city. The militants have launched attacks on the Hanish Islands near the Bab al-Mandeb Strait, a key shipping route linking Asia and Europe through the Suez Canal. The heightened threat to shipping has contributed to this week's sharp rise in oil prices. Nearly 500 people have been killed

0: An official has said the number of missing could change. The cause is under investigation. Tim Swanston, ABC News, Jakarta.
1: Experts are questioning the legality of Donald Trump's offer of a $5,000 dividend for every American adult if his Republican Party wins control of Congress. The US president announced the plan at a rare midterm convention in Dallas ahead of the crucial nationwide elections. University of Sydney United States Studies Centre CEO Professor Michael Green says the move could face legal opposition.
2: The Congress, the House of Representatives, controls the budget, and this has not been budgeted for. So probably not, or certainly he would have to find some circuitous route to pull the money from somewhere else, which would be challenged in the courts.
1: South Australian opposition leader Ashton Hearne says she'll be looking closely at proposed legislation by the Greens to permanently ban fracking in the state's southeast. Fracking is currently under a local moratorium until 2028, which Labor wants to remove 2 years early. One Nation member, Jason Virgo, says his party supports the Greens bill despite being broadly in favour of mining and gas extraction. South Australian Liberal leader Ms Hearne says an extension to the fracking moratorium should also be explored.
3: As technology progresses, I think it's, you know, you don't just want to close the door to it, but we do stand with our farmers. You know, if something goes wrong and the risk is there that the well will break, then there goes 200 years plus of agriculture.
1: Crowds have flocked to the British Museum in London to see the Bayeux Tapestry, which is now being shown outside France for the first time. The embroidery, which depicts the 1066 Norman conquest of England, is believed to have been stitched nearly 1,000 years ago in Kent in southern England, before it was taken across the Channel. In rugby league, the Sydney Roosters have wrapped up the NRL Minor Premiership with a 40-12 win over Canterbury at Sydney Football Stadium. Here's Brett Sprigg.
4: Protecting a 25 straight game streak in regular season matches, the Roosters were challenged by the Bulldogs, who in fact led 12-10 at the break. The home side seized on momentum during Monica Tongawai's sin bin, scoring two tries in what would eventuate to a 32 unanswered point run in the second half. Two tries each to Otessa Poulet and Jessica Sergis. The Roosters now have a week off before hosting at home for the preliminary final. Brett Sprigg, ABC Sport, Sydney.
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6: Areas of morning fog and patchy frost, and then a dry, cool to mild and mostly sunny day with light and variable winds expected. In Tallarook, a sunny day with a low of 5 and a maximum of 19. Sebastopol, morning frost, 2 to 18. Galantapy, again morning frost, 2 to 17. And finally, Mount Typo, a sunny day, 4 to 19.

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2: Yes, well, hello and how are you? 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We're all through the Pacific and right around the world if you look at the World Wide Web. So thanks for joining me. 1-300-800-222 is the number on this 10th of September, a Thursday night. Text on 0467 922 702. Coming up in this hour, we've got looking forward to a chat with our foreign correspondent John Kampfner shortly too, about what's going on in Germany, the triumph of the AfD, this far right political group in political party in Germany, has sent shivers through some parts of the German political establishment. Is it an inflection point in Germany? After all, none of the major parties want to deal with them. Might they have to? They won 44% of the vote in a small state election in Germany. So more of that. Looking forward to having a chat with Paul Barry too. Paul, of course, well-known Australian journalist, has written a fascinating new book about Sanjeev Gupta, the so-called saviour of Wyala, exposing the trail of broken promises and false hopes raised by Gupta. So looking forward to that conversation as well. But let's kick things off with the Nightlife News Breakdown and chat with Paul Bonjour.

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2: Well, welcome to Nightlife News Breakdown. There were calls continuing today across the political spectrum for One Nation to take down this video, which repeatedly calls Liberal frontbencher Andrew Hastie, a former SAS Australian serviceman in Afghanistan, a traitor. Andrew Hastie served as an SAS soldier and prior to entering politics. He was deployed to Afghanistan, the Middle East and the Asia Pacific. This issue has blown up over the last few days. In the video posted to social media, One Nation's depicted him as a traitor. That's the word they use for giving evidence in court against, or in relation to the matter against accused war criminal Ben Robert Smith in a defamation trial. Now, he was subpoenaed to give evidence and so did his legal duty. Earlier in the day, Mr. Hastie told RN Breakfast that he would not be taking court action about the cartoon, although you might think it's defamatory, saying he cannot financially win a legal fight when Senator Hanson is, quote, financed by Australia's richest person. That is Gina Rinehart. He also described Senator Hanson as weak.
3: Well, I think it shows her to be weak and glass-jawed. I gave the opportunity to either own her words publicly or to take it down. She chose neither. And in fact, rather than stepping up as a leader, she claims she could be Prime Minister, she actually retreated back into cartoons and memes.
2: Jackie Lambie has also come out in support of Andrew Hastie, blasting Pauline Hanson and One Nation over the cartoon video, describing them as disgusting. Yeah, this is Jackie Lambie earlier in the day.
4: Those cartoons that she's running out there, they are disgusting. They are absolutely disgusting, and she should remove that one of Hastie down right now today. And any veteran out there thinking about voting for One Nation or standing for them, I tell you what, you had better think twice.
2: Well, joining us to talk some more about all this, Paul Bongiorno, veteran political journalist, columns for the Saturday paper. Paul, good evening to you. Welcome back to Nightlife.
5: Yeah, hi there, Philip. Good to be with you.
2: Yeah. Well, this has been brewing for a while. One Nation's got their eyes on Andrew Hastie's seat. And this whole issue over Ben Robert Smith is a curious one, but apparently inside One Nation support group, support for Ben Robert Smith is very high, and this is partly why Andrew Hastie's being targeted, isn't it?
5: Well, it is indeed, and it's clearly the case, even down to the fact that in the by-election in Secret Harbour, which is a corner of the federal electorate of Canning, which of course is Hastie's seat, they even used a call flute of Ben Robert Smith, proclaiming that One Nation would stand by him. Now, this is in the context of a court case where he's an accused war criminal, and it also raises questions about how committed to the rule of law. Sure, there is the presumption of innocence here, but Ben Robert Smith has already lost a defamation trial and now is facing a criminal trial. So the whole thing is extremely concerning, really, just from that point of view. I mean, does One Nation and its billionaire backers have any respect for the rule of law, or don't they? Do they have any respect for what Hastie and 19 other of his colleagues, former SAS veterans who gave evidence in the defamation trial, do they have any respect for the fact that Australia proudly accepts the rules of war and decency in battle, especially when it comes to civilians? This is the background to it, and this is what Hastie has put out there firmly, without equivocation, and strongly, which has won him wide support right across the political spectrum, from the Greens through for his integrity and his conviction. And of course, what we're seeing from him, he says he's been targeted by One Nation for the last 5 months. They have a fight on his hands, and he's a fighter. Is if you like, a template you would imagine that the Liberals should follow in dealing with the challenge of One Nation. Because, look, make no mistake about it, One Nation is eating the Liberals' lunch. If they get into Parliament, whether it's a state or federal Parliament, it will be largely at the expense of the Liberals and of course, the Nationals.
2: Mm. Yes, well, I know that Angus Taylor today joined the...

0: those who said the cartoon should be taken down. I mean, there's a sense here that something's crossed a line, isn't it? I mean, okay, Andrew Hastie's been giving it straight in the mush to One Nation as well. I mean, there's no love lost, as we know. But this is something that seems
1: He's counterattacked.
0: This seems to have crossed a line, doesn't it?
1: Well, it certainly does seem to have crossed the line. I mean, this cartoon, Please Explain, which Hanson put up on her feed and endorses. I mean, it's One Nation's cartoon series. You know, 8 times in one cartoon, calling Hastie a traitor and a maggot. By the way, that was in there as well. He said that doesn't worry him so much. And he says, well, calling me a traitor, a veteran. What about all the other veterans, especially those involved in the case? And that, of course, is what really got on Jackie Lambie's dander, if you like.
0: Yeah.
1: I think it has crossed the line, because it's gone beyond, say, political arguments over this policy or that policy, and a direct attack on the integrity of Hastie as a veteran.
0: Yeah. All right, look, more fuss about grants. Now, you've been a long-time political observer in Canberra. I mean, none of this is new, is it? I mean, here we are, the Prime Minister's defending a $6 million grant to the Marrickville Golf Club handed out by the federal government. Why are they handing these things out is a real question, I would have thought. The Prime Minister probably, I don't know what's your reaction to it, probably overreacted. But, gee, it brought back memories for me, and I'm sure for you, of all the way back to Ros Kelly and the whiteboard, and then there was Bridget McKenzie and the Gun Club.
1: Yep.
0: I mean, this is just a long tradition in Canberra, isn't it? There's a strong argument for saying these grants ought not to be handed out by politicians at all, should they?
1: Well, where to begin, in a sense? I mean, both sides of politics, of course, make promises to voters, especially in targeted electorates, that if you vote for us, guess what? We'll do this
0: guess
1: or
0: what?
1: That for
0: Here's
1: you.
0: A bag of money.
1: Yeah, and it's called pork barrelling. Interestingly, today in his defence in Parliament, the Prime Minister pointed out that that the scheme they came up with, which has a price tag of around $560 million, you know, half a billion. Well, he said, looking at the records of the Parliamentary Budget Office, it costed $1.5 billion worth of promises that the Coalition took to the last election, promising electorates all over the country what they would do for them. And Albanese made the point that none of that $1.5 billion was directed to any of the Labor-held seats in Western Sydney.
0: No, I know. So look, I mean, he's right about that. But I mean, they're all as bad as each other once they get into government.
1: Well, I think it's a weak sort of defence, isn't it? but having said that, look, I've got to say that there is an element of Albanese being foolishly stubborn here.
0: Yeah.
1: Look, I think there is a credibility for him to saying that he'd forgotten, even he could say forgotten, that the Marrickville Golf Club had made him an honorary social member 19 years ago. He doesn't play golf. He hasn't got a card, and he didn't declare it because he forgot about it, and it didn't amount to a row of beans in terms of conflict of interest, because let's face it, it is widely accepted that members of Parliament, in going into bat for their own electorates, which of course their main benefit was if they do it well enough, they'll get re-elected, is not perceived as corruption in the sense of trying to line their own pockets. So from that point of view, I mean, Albanese is not being credibly accused of corruption here. I guess he's being accused of not diffusing an issue by saying, look, he forgot. Which he, by the way, did say in Parliament today. And the other thing, too, is why on earth did he attack the ABC? Because for reporting a report that found that the way in which the Labor Party had set up this fund did overwhelmingly benefit Labor marginals and target seats, at the expense of non-Labor ones. That was supported by evidence. And you might remember with the Bridget McKenzie sports rorts, what triggered that was the Auditor General found that the way in which McKenzie

0: allocated grants, was wrong, and unfair, and didn't follow due procedure. And of course, going all the way back to Ros Kelly and sports rorts, there was a similar disregard for due process. The only process that was being regarded was pork barrelling.
1: Exactly. Now, what's going on about e-safety and digital concerns? The Coalition's voted against giving the e-safety commissioner, that's Julia McGrath, more powers to crack down on tech firms. And the Coalition's also formally voted to not support Labor's digital duty of care bill. What's going on here, Paul?
0: Well, look, I must say it is somewhat gobsmacking, really. I mean, the Coalition is trying to say that it does agree that algorithms that are damaging, that have in fact seen real victims. In fact, Albanese and Annika Wells, the relevant communications minister, at their press conference at Parliament House a day or so ago, they had two parents who had lost their teenage children to to social media and the content that triggered these kids to self-harm in this dramatic way. Now, it's interesting, and I think the repetition that these laws giving the communications minister the discretion to nominate self new harms on the internet that would be deemed therefore illegal, and if providers produce them and refuse to take them down, then they could be hit with $100 million fines. Now, the opposition says you can't trust Labor, you can't trust Annika Wells. She will use this to ban legitimate political speech on the internet. Now, in my humble opinion, this is a stretch. However, it's quite interesting, and I think Senator Jacinta Nampa-Jimpa-Price gave it away. She says not only would Labor's invasive algorithm be catastrophic for small business, that's her claim, because it would make small business that advertises on social media invisible, especially if people take up the option of not accepting algorithms and tailoring what they want to see on social media. But the more sinister explanation, I think, for the shrill rejection of these proposals from the mouth of Senator Price the other day is this change, she says, is absolutely because this government feels those algorithms aren't working in their favour. Now, in saying that, there was a study published in the scientific journal Nature, which studied the way in which X, or the former Twitter, how its algorithms work in America and in Australia and elsewhere to push forward conservative rather than progressive political discourse and content. In fact, quoting from this analysis that Nature reported on, it says the algorithm, quote, promotes conservative content and demotes posts by traditional media that are more even-handed. Now, social media expert Timothy Graham at the Queensland University of Technology, he says that in his view, if the legislation goes ahead now as it's been drafted, it would have a negative impact on the amount of engagement right-wing politicians receive. Now it's interesting that Graham says that, but why that would apply would be that in giving people the right to opt out of the algorithm feeds, well, you're not getting any more this skew. And I think that Jacinta Nampa-Jimpa-Price and the Coalition, certainly her leader, Angus Taylor, are more worried about that than they seem to be worried about tackling online harm.
1: Darker reasons. Political politics is always at the bottom of a lot of things. That is true. All right, Paul, always great to talk. Appreciate it. Thank you.
0: Thank you so much, Philip. Goodbye.
1: Goodbye to you. Paul Bongiorno leading the Nightlife News breakdown for us tonight.
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0: Speaking of Paul's, Paul Barry's going to join us in this hour too, talking about his new book about Sanjeev Gupta and what happened to all the promises he made to the people of Wyala, amongst many other places in the world where he swanned into town. All right, let's talk German affairs. But John Campson is going to lead us in our foreign correspondence.
1: Nightlife foreign correspondent.
0: Yeah, Germany's been making headlines this week for two very different reasons. One, a major breakthrough for the far right in regional elections and a significant milestone for its emerging space industry. To the first matter, in Saxony-Anhalt, it's a small state in Germany, the far right AfD, which translates as Alternative for Germany, Alternative for Deutschland, won almost 44% of the vote. It's the strongest ever result in a German state election, and enough to come within just 3 seats of an outright majority. This has not happened in Germany before. Chancellor Friedrich Merz's Christian Democratic Union, the CDU, suffered a major setback, taking just 17% of the vote. Now, the results raise fresh questions about the rise of the far right in Germany and whether the AfD could eventually break through the political firewall that's kept it out of government. That firewall meaning that major political parties won't enter into coalitions or agreements with it. Also tonight, I want to have a chat about the fact that Germany's entered the space age too, because they've successfully launched a privately funded rocket into orbit from Norway. Our foreign correspondent tonight is John Kampfner, an award-winning British journalist, author and foreign affairs commentator. He began his career reporting from East Berlin and Moscow, and has written extensively about Germany and Europe. As the author of Why the Germans Do It Better and his latest book, Braver New World. John, good evening to you. Welcome to Nightlife.
2: Good evening, Phil, and good afternoon from Berlin.
0: Yeah, terrific to have you with us too. Tell me about this result. It's got a lot of coverage, this. Now, Saxony-Anhalt is, I described it as a small state. It's mostly, isn't it, in the old East Germany, is that right?
2: Yeah, it is a small state, as you say, population of barely over 2 million, and it would normally never be in the limelight. No. It's quite pretty. It's got some interesting historical cities. Its capital is called Magdeburg, and it's on the Harz Mountains. And it used to be one of the areas, now there are 5 states, that formed part of the old German Democratic Republic, and older listeners will remember it before the Berlin Wall fell down in 1989 and Germany was reunified in 1990 as being the Communist East. And really that demarcation has never worn off. I mean, it's interesting. I mean, this result was seismic. It was in some ways, it's a bit like sort of saying, you know, when Brexit happened or Donald Trump won or Donald Trump two, a lot of people predicted them, as did I. And yet when they actually do happen, you're still shocked. It was a sort of shock waiting to happen. And it has really sent the political establishment in this country and a lot of ordinary people into a state of near panic.
0: Tell me why, because the AfD is a right-wing party. Why has it caused such concern?
2: Well, the populist movements around the world, and almost no country in the world is immune from them, share many common characteristics. And they could be based around concerns about immigration, getting involved in the so-called culture wars, concerns about the cost of living and living standards generally, demographics, and all kinds of things. So in some respects, there's nothing special about this here in Germany, except for really a couple of things. One is Germany's history, which makes foreigners and Germans alike incredibly anxious. The whole sort of big selling point of post-war Germany was, and I'll use a very long German compound word for your listeners late at night, Vergangenheitsbewältigung, which means coming to terms with the past. And there was a sense that Germany had been through this terrible tunnel, had unleashed so much horror on the world and had dealt with it and had built for itself impregnable democratic checks and balances and systems that would preclude any such repeat. And so it's that sort of sense of Germany's place in history that is alarming people. In addition,

0: nation, the AfD, is by any standards among the most extreme of the other existing far-right populist parties in Europe. And in the European Parliament, in Brussels and Strasbourg, several other far-right parties, not least Marine Le Pen's National Rally in France, are reluctant to deal with it because they feel they are contaminated by the extent of the extremism of the AfD.
1: Tell me about this extremism. I mean, what sort of thing? I mean, they're anti-immigration, but then they would share that with a lot of far right-wing populist parties, including Nigel Farage's Reform in the UK.
0: Sure. So
1: This is not
0: part of it is,
1: why are they regarded as so extreme?
0: and part of it is the sharpness of some of the policies. Yeah, I mean, a lot of mainstream governments, I mean, the mainstream German government of Friedrich Merz, has whose future is now in grave danger, have clamped down hugely on immigration, as have successive Labour governments in the UK, as has Australia, as have a lot of
1: Yeah,
0: countries.
1: exactly.
0: So the issue is not necessarily that. They talk about re-migration, which is the sending home of people, not just some segments of migrants that people might regard as maybe deserving of that, people who have committed crimes, or people who are staying illegally and they keep on evading the authorities. You can make a case for that, but they're talking about a wholesale expulsion of people, which I don't think would stand up to scrutiny in any court, but including people who've actually got German citizenship. So you've got that kind of thing. You've got very heavy stuff, anti-LGBTQI rights, such that people are pretty darned frightened. You've got natalist stuff. I mean,
1: This is
0: much.
1: unusual, isn't it? Because as I understand it, one of the leaders of the AfD
0: Yes.
1: is gay herself, isn't she?
0: Yeah. She's a lesbian married to hear this, a Sri Lankan filmmaker. And they are both.
1: How does that
0: How
1: work?
0: does that compute? Well, you may well ask. And again, that sort of rank hypocrisy isn't new. I mean, the Dutch far right have been led by a gay person for some time. One of Marine Le Pen's spokespeople in France was gay. So no, I mean, it's a very curious amalgam, but they are absolutely dead set on this path, such that the German Office for the Protection of the Constitution, which is the term for the Domestic Intelligence Service, has declared the AfD in this region of Saxony-Anhalt and in a neighboring region called Thuringia as being right-wing extremist. And there have been discussions about whether they could try even to ban the AfD. But I mean, that point, which people like Chancellor Merz now dismiss, would be absolutely incendiary to now try to ban a party that in one state alone got nearly 44% and nationally is averaging between 25 and 28%, would be well nigh impossible.
1: Yes. Looking at it, I wonder whether, in a sense, Saxony-Anhalt, the state, is fertile ground for right-wing populists, in the sense that East German, the integration of East Germany into the West was difficult because East Germans had a lower standard of living, their economy was less developed, and there was resentment about that. And because a lot of those inequalities went for a long time, and in fact continue to this day, and immigration is a big issue in Germany as a result of Germany's taking of a lot of a large proportion of Syrian refugees, for example, most famously. Whether or not it's the peculiar socioeconomic position of Saxony-Anhalt to produce this result, or is it evidence of a wider AfD support?
0: There's a very nice German word, which is "jein," which means yes and no. To your question, yes, there are specifics to East Germany, and there are specifics even within East Germany to certain areas. Saxony-Anhalt has the oldest population it has lower than average standard of living and higher than average unemployment. But some of this, in my view, is overdone. Germany, after unification, imposed a solidarity tax, nicknamed the Solli, on all its population, and billions went into eastern Germany. And a lot of the infrastructure is far superior than it was in the West. Mm-hmm. I think a lot of this is, and yes, living standards are lower, but hey, I mean, the UK, where I'm originally from, the differential between eastern and western Germany is less than it is between the north of England and London and the southeast. So some of this is legitimate and some of this, I think, is exaggerated. And the point should also be made, Phil, that the AfD, although more popular in the east and although it provides, as you say, more fertile ground, it is also still pretty darned popular in the west too. And that's for similar reasons around people who feel real or imagined, they feel left behind. Hmm. And also, don't forget that one really important point to add to all of this is that this isn't happening in a vacuum. There is enormous evidence, which the security forces would attest to, and it's all based in reports of Kremlin bot disinformation writ large, plus Elon Musk and the Trump administration and MAGA absolutely fueling it. And listeners should take a peek. You just have to go online and click on the link at the US National Security Strategy published last November by the State Department in Washington, D.C., which makes it abundantly clear, they're not hiding it, that they see the support of so-called patriotic parties, for that read far-right parties, across Europe as one of the top priorities of the Trump administration in order to, quote, prevent civilizational erasure, which basically means the diminution of white Christian people.
1: Yeah. Does the AfD favour closer relations with Russia, for example?
0: Absolutely. In the copious 250-page a party program in Saxony-Anhalt, they were talking about the restoration of Russian as one of the main languages taught in schools, of school exchanges. But most importantly, they are against the continuation of any form of assistance to Ukraine. They want a so-called peace deal, in other words, a complete capitulation by Ukraine on the basis of Vladimir Putin's demands, and they partly want that because of a shared ideology, but they also want that because in return they would go back to enjoying what Germany previously used to enjoy, cheap gas imports from Russia.
1: Right. Yeah, it's interesting. It is so interesting. Just before you go, John, I'm speaking with John Kampfner, award-winning author and broadcaster, joining us live from Berlin. Just before you go, Germany successfully launched a private rocket into orbit. Now, many think this might be able to compete with private companies like SpaceX, speaking of Elon Musk just earlier. Anyway, the space is hard, famously. This is significant for German technology, is it not?
0: It's you know what's funny about Germany? They this country, even in good times, seems obsessed with complaining about its lot and how terrible everything is. And on the day before these alarming elections in Saxony-Anhalt, the German company called ISAR Aerospace successfully sent its Spectrum rocket from a remote station in the north of Norway into space. And it's potentially a big moment for not just German, but European space industry, which has been minuscule compared to that of the United States. I was just looking at the figures. Last year, American companies led by Elon Musk's SpaceX sent just shy of 200 rockets successfully into space. Europe sent 8. This company, ISAR, has a plan that it alone would send 40 next year. And it's all part of

0: as with defense, as with space, which is a part of the defense industry now, it's about Europe becoming more autonomous, more independent of an increasingly and very scary American administration.
1: Yes, it is. It is. John, terrific to speak with you, and it's been fascinating to get your insights as well into the rise of the right in Germany, as you say, part of a movement of the rise of the right in many parts of the West, including here in Australia too, for that matter as well.
0: Indeed.
1: Great to have your time and company. Thank you.
0: Thanks for having me.
1: John Kampfner has been our guest. He's the author of Why the Germans Do It Better and his latest book, Braver New World. This whole story about Saxony-Anhalt is, I think, a fascinating one, being looked at right across Europe, right across the West too, for that matter, as well. All righty, 1-300-800-222 is the number. One of my texters, Mike from Canberra, says the rise of the German extreme far right. Phil, one of the sons of a senior Nazi, predicted the return of Nazism to Germany after a period of economic stress, finding it was almost in the German psyche. Is this national stereotyping? Yeah, no, it's there. I mean, the one of the platforms of the AfD is also to de-emphasize teaching of the Third Reich in German schools as well. So, if you were concerned about all of that, there is much to be concerned about. Anyway, I hope you enjoyed that interview with John Kampfner. Next up, I'm going to have a chat with Paul Barry, speaking of concerns, about the life and times of Sanjeev Gupta, the so-called saviour of Whyalla, who's left a trail of broken promises and debts around the world, including, of course, in our country. That is next up.
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1: Paul Barry has spent a good deal of his life charting the slippery shenanigans of corporate crooks and shysters, famously including, of course, Alan Bond. In his new book, The Big Steal, Paul looks at the extraordinary goings-on in the empire of Sanjeev Gupta, an Indian-born businessman who started his business career in England and rapidly expanded across the world, including, most notably for us, of course, in this country, Whyalla. Gupta made a name for himself as the so-called man of steel, a rescuer of distressed and dilapidated steel businesses, promising the world to the communities that depended on them. He swanned into Whyalla, promising to usher in a new era of investment and green steel and renewables. It was intoxicating to locals and politicians alike, and a generally sycophantic media fell into line to sing the praises of the miracle man. Except that there were no miracles, not in Whyalla or in the UK or indeed anywhere else. Gupta shifted money around frantically and enriched himself in the process. The businesses stayed broken, were sold or broken up. The story of how Gupta did it, with the connivance of a Bundaberg-born financier, Lex Greensill, is a compelling one. It's also one that'll make you, I think, very angry indeed. How do these people get away with it? Paul, good evening to you and welcome to Nightlife.
3: Good evening, Phil. Thanks for having me on.
1: He starts off, Gupta, by buying a little steelworks in Wales, doesn't he? Which is like all the businesses he ever buys, on its last legs.
3: Yeah, it's a rolling mill. So it's a small thing at the mouth of a muddy river, the Usk, and it's owned by some Russians who've bought it off some Greeks who bought it off someone else, and none of them been able to make it work. And it's basically almost being given away.
1: Where does he get the money from?
3: I think this time, in the first place, he got some money from connections in Dubai, where he was based. So probably Indian, probably family, but not from the banks, certainly.
1: This is the thing. He embarks on this career where he never borrows money from banks.
3: Well,
1: He seems to get it all from private sources.
3: Well, banks won't lend to him. I mean,
1: because they have had a
3: banks
1: look.
3: Are smart.
1: They have a look and think, no, no, no, no, no way.
3: Exactly. I mean, the banks don't want to lend to the steel industry anyway, because the steel industry is in the West is being absolutely crunched by Chinese and Korean and Vietnamese steel. So all the steel companies are going out of business, which is why they're all selling their companies to Gupta. God knows why Gupta is buying them. But the banks won't lend to steel, and they also won't lend to a guy like Gupta because he's got no money behind him. He's not really got

0: sort of money that you need to invest in a cyclical industry that has very, very bad times that you have to go through.
1: He doesn't have any skill in managing steel businesses anyway. Why does he? Why is he interested in them particularly? Because they're big assets that go, that are going cheap?
0: He's been a commodity trader. He's made a fair bit of money on commodities. So he's seen the market go up and down. I guess he goes, well, if I buy in the slump, then I will make a huge amount of money in the boom. So he figures, look, what goes down will get what goes down will come up again. And I think he figures, instead of doing it in actual commodities, why don't I do it in, you know, the things that made the commodities, the actual the businesses. And there's also a big tradition of Indian businessmen, entrepreneurs making money out of steel. There's a guy called Mittal who made billions by doing what Gupta tried to do, essentially, but he was much better at it than Gupta, and he did have some money behind him. And he did know how to run a steelworks, so that was a bit different.
1: Gupta then buys more. He buys one up in Scotland, which is kind of the bit when he really gets going in a way, isn't it? Tell us about that business.
0: Well, that's an aluminium smelter, and it's the, I think there's probably the last one in Britain. There was another one down in the south coast, and that just closed. So it's the last one in Britain. It's powered by renewable energy because it's up in the Highlands and it's got water flowing off Ben Nevis, and that drives the turbines, and so it's that's quite attractive. But it's a tiny smelter. It's about, you know, 1/50th of the size of the ones in Russia and China that actually do make money. And again, no one wants it. Politicians are desperate to save it because there's lots of local jobs. Gupta comes in promising the earth. They believe him. What do? They give it to him. He actually does pay money for that one. He's got a steelworks nearby for a dollar, but he pays money for this one. But the government basically guarantees the, it's hard to put this, but it basically guarantees income to the hydroelectric power station that he's buying. And that works out at something like £600 million over the sort of over the next 20 years. And that allows him to borrow all this money. So he doesn't actually have to put any of his own money in. He puts £5 in, £5 to set up a company, and all the rest of it is basically borrowed from Greensill.
1: Lex Greensill. Now, this story of Gupta is inseparable from that of Lex Greensill, who is a Bundaberg-based, well, he's Bundaberg-born. He says he's a farmer. Well, his family do a bit of that. Greensill himself, though, is a financier in London and apparently seems to be good at it because people vouch for him all the time. He makes this association with Gupta and it's of huge mutual benefit. Basically, Greensill is raising the money for Gupta throughout much of his career, isn't he?
0: Gupta gets almost all his money from Greensill, and that's something like $8 billion, something like that, might be more. Virtually no one else will lend to him. Certainly the banks won't lend to him. Greensill, on the other side of the equation, lends almost all of the money that he's got to Gupta. Not all of it, but round about half of it probably. So he's got Gupta and a few other dodgy customers who also can't pay their loans back.
1: Where's Greensill get the money from?
0: Greensill is getting the money from wealth funds. So if you have a pension, for example, you probably put it with a pension fund. This was money that had been put into Credit Suisse, which is a Swiss bank, or into Greensill Bank in Germany. He'd bought one of those, or into a fund called Global Asset Management. So it's mums and dads, or rich mums and dads, who put their money, their pension money, in to be looked after by wealth funds. Those wealth funds have gone, I know what we'll do. We'll lend it to Greensill because he's getting good rates of interest for us. And Greensill promises that it's incredibly safe. Nothing can go wrong. It's all short term. It's all lent to blue chip companies. Not a problem. In fact, it's long term. Gupta isn't paying it back. He can't even pay the interest. And he's certainly not a blue chip company. So it's like, it's from the very beginning, it's based on an untruth.
1: The risks are enormous, but the investors are never told this.
0: No.
1: And Greensill certainly never tells them. But it's a relationship of great mutual benefit because Greensill is getting rich off Gupta because he's charging Gupta fees for raising all this money for him, which he's then funneling back to Gupta. So it's a palm greasing exercise.
0: It's hard to understand, isn't it? It really is hard to understand. But you need to look at the money flow. The money comes from these respectable banks in Switzerland and Germany who are basically taking decisions to lend it to this fringe bank called Greensill. on the basis of a whole bunch of promises that aren't true. Greensill is then giving it to Gupta.

0: Gupta again on a whole bunch of promises that aren't true. And Gupta is spending like a drunken sailor and buying steelworks all over the world. And he's spending hundreds and hundreds of millions of dollars, billions of dollars, to buy up businesses that are losing money, that are generally on the brink of bankruptcy, and that their owners don't want because they can't make them pay. Paul, so it's a recipe for disaster from the very beginning.
1: Paul Barry's with us, and we're talking about his new book, The Big Steal, about the life and times of Sanjeev Gupta, the man who said he was going to save Wyala. We'll get to Wyala in a second. Greensill and Gupta together cook up one of the most outrageous parts of the whole story, which is, as a way to raise money, they think, how can we monetize? Well, what we've got isn't worth anything. So they get a bond issued together, which is based on LRBs, which are little red boxes. Now, these are nothing more than shipping containers painted red, and inside the shipping container are old, clapped out power generators, diesel generators, which they were bought for nothing, pretty much. The whole of the LRBs, I think, amounted to $20 million, yep, million pounds or something, yep, or other. On the back of these, which are supposed to be renewable energy sources powering the new steel and industrial revolution, and this is the sort of palaver that goes on, they raise hundreds of millions of pounds. People only had to go down one afternoon and have a look at these things to see what a joke it was. But they never do. Why?
0: They never do. They're all parked in Gupta's factories doing nothing.
1: Doing nothing. Generating no
0: because
1: power.
0: Because no one wants them. No. Gupta doesn't want them because, well, he just doesn't. I mean, they're very expensive to run because they're running diesel generators or on biofuel. The whole basis is they are going to supposedly produce £1 billion of income over the next 20 years, or is it 40? I can't remember. Hmm. But they're going to produce all this money by generating electricity, which they actually aren't doing, and by claiming renewable energy credits from the government, which they also can't do because they're not actually generating electricity. And even if they did, there is no way that they would ever make the sort of money that that they're claiming to make. In fact, they would make a loss because they're more expensive than ordinary electricity. So no one wants to buy them. So they're sitting around, they're not being used, and yet they managed to raise £600 million on the basis of those things from these mug Swiss investors who aren't told what's going on. And that money is actually what is used to buy the Wyala Steelworks in South Australia.
1: Exactly.
0: So it's all the Wyala Steelworks was bought on the basis of a distinctly dodgy, if not fraudulent, scheme.
1: Yeah, if not fraudulent. He marches into Wyala, announces that he's saving the whole thing and he's investing in it and it's going to be green steel, etc. Everyone buys into it. Everyone's desperate anyway because the town of Wyala, as we know, is going out backwards. Its owner has put the steelworks up for sale. In the worldwide steel competition business, it ain't a player anymore. Everyone's desperate. The community's desperate. The South Australian government's desperate. In flies Gupta, and he's heralded as a hero. He marches down the front main street of Wyala with a piper in front of him. All the workers and the unions and everybody else are cheering him on. Here is this man in an immaculate three-piece suit, the saviour of Wyala. What a lie it was.
0: Absolutely.
1: Why did everyone buy into it?
0: Well, look, they're desperate. He's promising all sorts of things. And he's, you know, what you've got to remember is that people like Greensill and Gupta are not lacking in skills. Mm. They may be lacking in money and ethics and morals and all those things, but they're very skillful at one thing, which is persuading you to part with your money. Mm. And Gupta is very, very persuasive in telling the locals and the unions and the workers and politicians and the media that he has a dream and that this dream is going to be fulfilled and Wyala is going to be, has a glorious future, with a steelworks 10 times the size of the existing steelworks, powered with renewable energy and the largest solar farm in Australia and green hydrogen, et cetera, et cetera, et cetera. And people believe
1: it. Of course, it's the language of the time.
0: It's
1: the language of the time too, isn't it?
0: It is, yeah, absolutely.
1: Green steel, green hydrogen are all the language of the time. Everyone's into it.
0: Yeah.
1: Except that, you know, where's the...
0: If it were true, it would be great. Yeah. And, you know, people want to believe it. Mm. But what people don't do is look under the bonnet or go, well, where's he getting this money from? What's his track record? Does he know how to run a steelworks? Is any of what he proposes feasible? Where is he going to get the money from to make all this investment? They don't ask those questions because, well, the media doesn't do its job properly. The politicians probably don't do their job properly. No one does their job properly. Everyone goes, woohoo, it's going to be great. Mm. Sanjeev's going to look after us. And the amazing thing is that he not only gets away with it in 2017 when he buys Wyala, but he gets away with it year after year after year because he comes back for these media

0: Vince, and he announces new promises, new things he's going to build, new things he's going to develop, etc. And he never does any of it. And never does anyone ask, well, hold on a moment, what about the stuff you promised last year? What's happened to that? What's happening with it? Why haven't you built it? And nothing ever gets built. But somehow he manages to spin people along and persuade them that it's still fine.
1: No green steel is ever produced.
0: No green steel is ever produced, no. And no investment is ever made in the steelworks, as far as I can see. It continues to fall apart, gets older, more desperate. And not only is this happening in Whyalla, it's happening in probably at least six other places around the world where he has steelworks. And he's going in with the same local con, which is, I'm going to turn this into a world-leading centre. I'm going to spend all this money. And everyone in all these other places is also going, oh, great, fantastic. Hmm. And no one's looking globally and going, hold on a moment, he's doing this all over the world. He can't do all that.
1: What's wrong with the media? Because this is the theme of your book too. No one seems to ask questions, including the media, who just have this sycophantic sort of, you know, flag-waving, Sanjeev is the man of the moment attitude towards him.
0: I have to say that the British media did a much better job than the Australian media. Mm. Even when Gupta bought the steelworks in 2015 or opened it in 2015 and started bidding for other things, Newsnight, BBC Newsnight was asking, well, hold on a moment, why do you have 100 companies? Why have you set up 54 new companies in the UK this year? Mm. And where is the money coming from? And how are you going to succeed where others have failed? And the British media asked that almost from the very beginning. And then from about 2018, they start looking at individual deals like the little red boxes and go, hold on a moment, this is shocking.
1: This is shonky.
0: Now, that makes it even more of a problem, I think, that the Australian media has not managed to notice that that stuff is happening and has ignored it and welcomed him and treated him like a saviour and a hero. And that continues to happen until about 2023 in this country, when Joe Aston is really one of the first to go, hold on, this guy's a shonk. This guy's a shyster.
1: Exactly. In the meantime, of course, he's bought himself a string of luxury houses, including in Sydney. He's bought himself private planes and yachts and all the trappings. So has Lex Greensill, too, for that matter. Greensill's operation collapses in the end under the weight of everything. He basically takes down Credit Suisse with him.
0: Which is no mean feat.
1: What's happened to them? Gupta appears to have fled Australia, probably in advance of your book coming out.
0: Yes.
1: Where is he now?
0: I think he's in the States. Right. I understand he's in New York. I'm told that he's been looking for a penthouse apartment there. Uh-huh. He's certainly not in Australia. And he could be in Britain, but he's not. He has a $100 million house there. He could be in Dubai. He's got $40 million house there. Could be in Sydney. He's got a $35 million house here. But I think he's in none of those places. He's in New York.
1: Hmm.
0: He has got one business still in the Midwest, which is just about limping along. So maybe that's why. But maybe he's also there because he'll be well away from all the people who are investigating him in Europe and in Australia.
1: Is he going to get his comeuppance, do you think?
0: Greensill has just been disqualified for 9 years as a UK company director, and I would have thought there might be more actions. I think he's also of interest to the Serious Fraud Office, who are looking at Gupta and his financing through Greensill. So I think Greensill may fall foul of the Serious Fraud Office. Gupta has been investigated by the Serious Fraud Office since 2021. They still haven't charged him. He's also got a Romanian team investigating him for alleged fraud and money laundering, a French team doing similar, and he's now got the Australian Securities and Investment Commission investigating him for alleged trading while insolvent. So will he survive all those? He says he's innocent. He says he's done nothing wrong. Will he be charged? Possibly. Will he be extradited? A further hurdle. Will he be, found guilty? Another hurdle. So I would have thought probabilities are not incredibly high, put it that way.
1: I've been speaking with Paul Barry. His book, The Big Steal, How Steel Tycoon Sanjeev Gupta Fooled Australia and the World, is an extraordinarily well-written and exciting tale. It's a ripping read, as I say. It will make you angry, I think, because in the end, it looks as though, at this point, they did get away with it.
0: Well, they have so far, certainly. Yeah, I mean, they've got lots of money.

0: in both of them. They haven't got their reputations, but they've got a lot of nice assets, houses, and the rest, and cash. So, yeah.
1: Paul, good to talk.
0: Pleasure.
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3: Nightlife with Philip Clark.
1: Yes, The Big Steal is the book. It's out now, as I say. It's a ripping read, if you can stomach it. It's happened before. So, I mean, if you're familiar with the story of Alan Bond, the world keeps turning and nothing ever seems to change. Anyway, I hope you enjoyed that interesting interview. Ree Gupta says Carmel in Ballarat. Another larger question I'd like to ask is, who hires the CEOs and pays them? Millions elect the intelligence to examine the faults. Are any of the CEOs going to walk the plank? I note today, in today's age, a number of our banks have been defrauded of hundreds of millions in a real estate scam. Whoever is held to account for these things. Yeah. Kim in Hobart says, my husband was asked by the Gupta team to go and work for him. And he did look under the bonnet. He did his research and realised what was going on. People lifting the bonnet in government that loaned him the big dollars. Yeah, I know. Well, as I say, it's big organisations like Credit Suisse got fooled too. And as to how this happened, well, it's the story of Sanjeev Gupta and his power to persuade. 1-300-800-222 is the number. We've got the Mighty Challenge coming up. If you'd like to play 25 questions in five categories, if you can answer question 25, then you will be a winner. And issues of the day coming up in the last hour before Dave's disc. It'll be, of course, after midnight, the anniversary of the 9/11 attacks on the World Trade Center too. So interested to get your memories and views of that too from this distance. Right, Mighty Challenge next. Give us a call. Competition commences after the news.
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8: ABC News with Andrew Kaloupas. A number of Green senators have crossed the floor of Parliament to vote against the plan to use the New South Wales Koala National Park to offset climate pollution. The Greens struck a deal with Labor to back the program, which has now passed the Senate. But in a rare split for the minor party, three Green senators voted with the coalition to oppose the deal. One of them, Senator Nick McKim, told the chamber he and the two other senators don't support the commodification of nature.
9: We have decided we will not be party to making forest protection contingent on a mechanism that will drive their very destruction. Carbon offsets from forests rely on a fiction that no future government would protect forests without them.
8: Calls have continued from across the political divide for One Nation to take down a video which repeatedly labels Liberal frontbencher Andrew Hastie as a traitor. Mr. Hastie is a former SAS soldier who served in Afghanistan. He's one of more than 20 SAS veterans called to give evidence in a defamation case brought by another SAS veteran, Ben Robert Smith, who's now facing five charges of the war crime of murder allegations which he denies. The national president of the RSL, Peter Tinley, says he's offended by One Nation's use of the word traitor.
10: As a veteran myself, I find it a bridge too far, where you've actually labelled a veteran a traitor, a person who's given service in uniform and now out of uniform, because time in that parliament is, in my view, a public service, and it's no less significant.
8: At least five people have died after a passenger ferry caught fire in the Philippines, with a search for dozens more continuing. South Asia correspondent Tim Swanson reports.
11: Coron is north of the major Philippines island of Palawan. Dozens were rescued on Wednesday night and several bodies were recovered. Vision released shows intense flames burning on the ferry. That rescue operation, it's challenging because of bad weather and large waves. Vision of the ferry shows that the fire has been put out, but thick smoke is still coming off the vessel. There's dozens of people still unaccounted

0: $1 trillion and require congressional approval. CEO of Washington-based consultancy Connector, Robert Burgess, says Mr. Trump is trying to convince voters of his agenda in November's ballot.
1: We know that he has a certain subset of voters that only turn out when his name's there. And that's what we're trying to do. We saw in 2018, those voters who support the president didn't show up and support the Republican Party. Same thing happened in 2022.
0: President Emmanuel Macron of France has called on Europe to develop its own crewed space flight capability. Speaking at an international space summit in Paris, Mr. Macron described Europe as being fragile in the space sector. Also in attendance was EU Chief Ursula von der Leyen, who said global developments highlighted Europe's need for stronger space capabilities.
2: Space is entering a new age. Humans are returning to the moon. Satellites are becoming cheaper and more capable. Artificial intelligence is transforming what we can do with the data gathered in space. And as Russia's war against Ukraine shows, what happens in our orbits is ever more central to our security.
0: A book examining the fatal shooting by police of Kumanjai Walker in the Northern Territory has won the non-fiction prize at this year's Prime Minister's Literary Awards. Journalist Kate Wilde received the $80,000 award for The Red House, which explores Mr. Walker's death and the murder trial of former Northern Territory police officer Zachary Rolfe. Mr. Rolfe was found not guilty of murder in 2022. Ms. Wilde says she wanted to move beyond predictable political divisions and explore the case with greater nuance, with judges describing the book as rigorous, compassionate, and important to Australia's ongoing conversation about race and policing. You're up to date with the latest from ABC News.
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4: Areas of morning fog and patchy frost, and then a dry, cool to mild and mostly sunny day with light and variable winds expected. In Tallarook, a sunny day with a low of 5 and a maximum of 19. Sebastopol, morning frost 2 to 18. Galantapi, again morning frost 2 to 17. And finally, Mount Typo, a sunny day 4 to 19.
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0: Yes, well, hello, and how are you? Philip Clark with you on ABC Local Radio right across the country. This is Nightlife into the third hour of the program. Thanks for dropping in. Good to have your company too. It's in Eastern time, 6 past midnight into the 11th of September, and a very significant anniversary. More on that later. Elsewhere in Western Australia, 6 past 10 in South Australia and Northern Territory, it's 24 to midnight. Right through the Pacific as well with Radio Australia as well. So I hope you're enjoying the program. We've got plenty more coming up. Of course, the Mighty Challenge is next. 1-300-800-222 is the number if you would like to grab a line. 1-300-800-222. You can text 0467-922-702. Love the show. Love Paul Barry. Bring him back on Media Watch, says my texter. Definitely love his book, listening to it on an audio book on Spotify. Yeah, a lot of people listen to books that way. Andrea says, send greetings and best wishes to Anne of Caulfield, of course. Hello, Anne. Robin says, by the way, on a happy note, my mum's having her 88th birthday today. Happy birthday, Mum. Good on you, Robin. That's very, very nice of you. All right, we've got the Mighty Challenge coming up in the last hour of the program. It's ticked over on the eastern side of Australia to September 11th, of course. Anniversary of those terrible events in New York City 25 years ago. Wonder where you were at the time. Love to get your thoughts on all of that. And we've got Dave's Disc coming up in the last hour too, who's paying tribute to one of the great harmony acts in music. More on that a bit later. But in the meantime, if you're all set and ready, you know what, so am I.
1: Challenge.
0: 25 questions, 5 categories. Our categories are

0: category number one, movies with a body part in the title. All right. Movies with a body part in the title. Category number two, British TV. Category number three, numbers and letters. Category number four, dance. And category number five, First Wives Club. Movies with a body part in the title. British TV, numbers and letters, dance, First Wives Club. Stuart from Victor Harbour is going to kick us off as a well-known opening bat. Hello, Stephen. Hello, Stuart. Stephen. Hello, yeah, Stuart. How are you?
1: I was close. That's my brother's name, so that's okay.
0: Oh, is it?
1: Stephen,
0: okay.
1: Yeah.
0: What, are all the kids in the family start with an S?
1: I know my brother, Stephen Martin.
0: Oh, Martin. Okay.
1: And unfortunately, my two brothers are blind as well.
0: Oh, okay. Wasn't.
1: Well, I mean, chucking that in. But yeah, what? Things are okay. Well, you got any brothers? Oh, you got brothers, haven't you?
0: Yeah.
1: Okay. Well, you know that book you're just talking about. So I knew that the government says, the government's going to go broke here. You know, and when you got Malinowskis, all he can talk about is golf, gather round, and possibly.
0: Well, he can't talk about golf anymore because Liv's collapsed. Liv's gone broke.
1: But the whole thing is just. I don't know what's holding this state together. It's throwing money around. The federal government put money into Whyalla. So did the state government. I think we're going to have another bank collapse like a state bank in 1990 with Bannon.
0: Stewie, I'm taking the soapbox away for the moment.
1: It's like, mate, I live here and I despair people's future.
0: I get that. Now tell me, what do you like here? Movies with a body part in the title, British TV, numbers and letters, First Wives Club, dance.
1: Thanks for listening, Phil.
0: I got you. I got you. Should we give me a call in the last hour?
1: Oh, no. I won't do that. I've already said one. It's just a bit sad, I think. Look, I'll go for the letters and numbers things, Philip.
0: Numbers and letters.
1: That's right, yeah.
0: Question number one. What is the only prime number that consists of two of the same digit?
1: Hang on, say that again.
0: What's the only prime number
1: that
0: consists of two of the same digit?
1: Oh, right, eh? I got what you mean. That makes it even. Two of the same digit?
0: Mm-hmm.
1: Oh, sorry, Phil. But I'm going to go two.
0: No, not two.
1: I just don't worry. But,
0: thanks, Stewie.
1: See you, mate.
0: Bye-bye. No. Paul from Geelong. Hello, Paul.
2: How you going, Phil?
0: Yeah, pretty good, mate. Pretty good. Question number one, numbers and letters. What is the only prime number that consists of two of the same digit?
2: Prime number, one and the number are the only numbers provided by. And it's a two-number digit, you say?
0: What is the only prime number that consists of two of the same digit?
2: I'm assuming it would have to be 11.
0: Correct. Very good. Yes. It is. It's 11. 11 is the only prime number that consists of two of the same digit, as in, 22 or 33 or 44, none of which are prime numbers.
2: No.
0: Question number two, we're in numbers and letters. You can stay there or otherwise you can move.
2: Yeah, I managed to get through there, Phil, so we'll just stay there.
0: Numbers and letters. Question number two. How many half dozens are there in a gross?
2: Well, a gross is 12 dozen. So half dozens in a gross would have to be 24.
0: Correct. You're good at mental maths, Paul.
2: I have my moments. Like everyone.
0: Question number three. Numbers and letters.
2: Yeah, better stay there, Phil. It's going to hit you with some letters there, aren't you?
0: I haven't said a thing. Not yet. Question number three. Which three letters? Oh, yes, we are. Which three letters link a Hercule Poirot novel, three of the wealthiest countries in South America, and a US TV channel?
2: Three letters.
0: Which three letters link those things? A Hercule Poirot novel, three of the wealthiest countries in South America, and a US TV channel.
2: I don't really know. There may be a channel in America called CBS, but just put that on the shelf for the moment. Let me think a bit more. Wealthy South American countries. I really don't know that either. The film, I'll just go CBS.
0: Not CBS, Paul.
2: Cheers,
0: no, mate. Thanks, mate. Cheers, mate. Thank you. No, not CBS. Louise in Box Hill. Hi, Louise.
3: Hi, how are you?
0: I'm very well. Question number three, numbers and letters. Which three letters link a Hercule Poirot novel, three of the wealthiest countries in South America, and a US TV channel?
3: ABC?
0: Correct, yes, ABC. As in the ABC murders, Argentina, Brazil and Chile, they're known as the ABC countries, and American Broadcasting Company, ABC. Yep, there is an ABC in America. Question number four. Paul from Planland says, I have to take off my UGG boots for these maths questions. Yes. Ray in the Bay had ABC. Good on you. Anne from Woy Woy had ABC. Louise, we're up to question number four. You can pick another category or you could stay there.
3: I'll go for movies.
0: All right. Movies with a body part in the title. Question number four. Which body part completes the title of a 1974 Sam Peckinpah film, Bring Me the What of Alfredo Garcia?
3: Head.
0: Correct.
3: Oh, it is.
0: Yes. Pretty predictable, I guess, wasn't it? Yes, Bring Me the Head of Alfredo Garcia, a Sam Peckinpah film from 1974. All right, question number five. Movies with a body part in the title. Let's Hear It for the Boy by Denise Williams was written for which 1984 Kevin Bacon film?
3: Footloose.
0: Correct. Footloose. You got to get loose. Question question number three, four, five. Question number six. Movies with a body part in the title. In which 1984 film does Indiana Jones enjoy a feast of eyeball soup and chilled monkey brains?
3: I've never seen one, so I'll just say The Temple of Doom.
0: What's the movie called?
3: Indiana Jones and the Temple of Doom.
0: Correct.
3: Oh.
0: Very good, Louise. The body part being?
3: Eyeballs? I don't know.
0: No, the body part is the temple. Indiana Jones and the Temple of Doom. Movies are the body part in the title. All right, question number seven. Staying here?
3: Yep.
0: Paul Newman plays the title role in which 1967 prison drama?
3: Cool Hand Luke. Is that what that's called?
0: Cool Hand Luke. Correct. Very good. All right. Question number eight. Movies with a body part in the title. Tina Turner sang the theme tune for which Bond film?
3: It would have to be For Your Eyes Only. Is that a movie?
0: Not correct.
3: Oh.
0: No.
3: Thanks,
0: Louise. Good on you. Bye-bye. Louise, good player. One, two, three, four on the trot. Very good. Annette had Cool Hand Luke. Ray in the Bay. Cool Hand Luke. Ain't nobody can eat 50 eggs. Indiana Jones and the Temple of Doom. Yes, quite a few people had that as well. Leroy in Penrith has the right answer here. Good. Ray in the Bay. No, not correct. Yes, there are quite a few possible answers for this, aren't there? Question number 8. All righty. Where are we? Joe's on the road. G'day, Joe. G'day, Joe. Oh, no, Joe's disappeared. He was on the road, but now he's gone. Glenn from Penrith. G'day, Glenn.
4: Oh, g'day, Phil. How are you going, mate?
0: I'm exceptionally well, Glenn. Very well. Yeah.
4: Yeah, I was just going through these Bond movies, but I'll just say the one I thought of first.
0: Tina Turner sang the theme tune for which Bond film?
4: I don't think it's right, but I'll just say Goldfinger.
0: Not correct. No,
4: nah, I didn't think so.
0: I mean, it sort of fits the bill, doesn't it? But it's it fits the bill, but it's not. That's movies.
4: Yeah, I wasn't sure which one. I was just trying to. I'm half asleep and trying to think.
0: That's all right. Go fully asleep, Clint. Sleep's good.
4: Have
0: for
4: a
0: you.
4: Good weekend, mate.
0: You too, mate. Yeah.
4: No, I'm going to listen to the rest of your show.
0: Good on you, Clint. See you, mate.
4: Well, see you, mate.
0: Sleep's good for you. 1-300-800-222. Kylie from Daysdale. Hello, Kylie.
5: Oh, hello there. I haven't rang you for a
0: I know. Where have you been?
5: The Swans. Oh, just recovering from cellulitis at the moment. So I'm
0: cellulitis? Oh, no.
5: Yep.
0: Okay.
5: Quite severe, mate, but we are on the mend. I have to get a heart ultrasound and liver ultrasound in coming weeks. So I'll let you know.
0: Okay. Well, all the best, Kylie.
5: Thanks, mate. Look, I'll take a run check and go the Swans for next week.
0: Oh, yes. Not this
5: Thanks.
0: Week. Not
5: well,
0: this
5: have
0: week.
5: Have a good week. You Thank you.
0: You too, Kylie. Bye-bye. Yes, no Swannies this week. Of course, the semis are on and prelim finals next week when the Swans will either play Geelong or Fremantle. That match will be interesting, won't it? But it's on Friday night. All right, 1-300-800-222. Anne-Marie in Dandenong. Hi, Anne-Marie.
6: Hello, Phil.
0: Movies with a body part in the title. Tina Turner sang the theme tune for which Bond film?
6: All I've got is For Your Eyes Only.
0: No, not For Your Eyes Only. Sorry, Anne-Marie. No, not For Your Eyes Only. Leck in Borough. Hello, Leck.
7: Oh, no.
0: Well,
7: I was going to say Thunderdome.
0: You were going to say what? Thunderdome?
7: Thunderdome. I know, but a Mad Max movie. It was filmed in Lara, which I used to call from, the last place I lived.
0: Oh, they filmed Thunderdome there, did they? Okay, right.
7: Well, no, they didn't film it there, but that's where Mad Max was originally filmed.
0: Oh, the original.
7: So, oh, yeah. God, Phil.
0: That answer doesn't really help you. It doesn't really help you, Lick, does it? No.
7: No, but I knew every answer before now. Always.
0: It always is the case, I know. Well, yeah, Lick, have a good few days off and we'll talk again.
7: Yeah, thank you,
0: See
7: Phil.
0: You, Lick.
7: Good
0: night. Dino in Wagen has got the right answer. Bobsled. Bobsled says, I'd go for A Farewell to Arms, starring the Venus de Milo. Not bad, Bobsled. Not bad. Jane from Mudgee. Not correct. Troy from Atherton. G'day, Troy.
8: Evening, Phil. How you doing?
0: Not too bad, mate. Not too bad. We're up to question number 8, movies with a body part in the title. Last one in this category. Tina Turner sang the theme tune for which Bond film?
8: I think it was GoldenEye.
0: Correct. Yes, it was. GoldenEye.
8: Yeah, I think Shirley Bassey sang the Goldfinger one.
0: She did. Shirley Bassey sang Goldfinger. The man with a Midas touch. Yes, Golden Eye being the body part, of course. All right, no more body parts, no more movies. So we've got British TV, Numbers and Letters, Dance Dance, First Wives Club.
8: Oh, if my mum was listening to the Mighty Quiz tonight, she'd be in the British TV category. She absolutely loved British television.
0: Oh, yeah, oh, yeah.
8: Watches them all.
0: What was her favourite one, Troy?
8: Oh, the one with Penelope Keith, where they were retired, I can't even think of the name. I never watched a lot of British TV shows. I used to watch open all

0: and Are You Being Served. I enjoyed those two. And the two Ronnies. As a child, I thought it was absolutely hilarious.
1: Yeah, same here. The two Ronnies were terrific, weren't they?
0: They were. So I might go for... I might go back to Numbers and Letters, Margaret.
1: Numbers and Letters, question number 9. Which three-digit number is often stamped on pieces of sterling silver jewellery?
0: Oh, I should know this. I actually used to have a business where I cleaned jewellery.
1: Oh, really? Okay.
0: Yes, about 11 years ago. I know that the gold and silver, different things have different numbers on them. The only thing I can think of is 925, because it's like the percentage, it's something to do with the percentage of the silver or something, I don't know.
1: That your answer, Troy?
0: 925.
1: Correct. Very good. Yes. Something's obviously, some memories have remained from the jewellery cleaning business. What happened to the jewellery cleaning business, Troy? Did people stop collecting jewellery or something, did they?
0: Yeah, no, I still do it.
1: Or you cleaned it so well that it never got dirty again.
0: Yeah, no, I do it sort of under the table.
1: Don't mention the word jewellery and under the table, Troy. People will get worried.
0: The ATO might be listening. And talking about memories, you were saying about September 11. I know it's still 24 hours. It's actually tomorrow night that... But I can still, there's certain things in your life. Like I'm 52 years of age, and it's probably the most, out of everything that I've experienced in life, that's the one thing that I can still remember like it was yesterday, every moment from when I first heard until I got home. And I was actually listening to the nightlife, and they reported that there'd been an incident where they believed a small plane had hit one of the World Trade Centers. But then they kept interviewing, they were doing an interview with somebody or whatever, their normal programming. And then all of a sudden they just said, listen, we've got to stop the interview, we're going straight to the newsroom. I was at work, I got home about 2 hours later, and I can still remember walking into the bedroom, flicking the light on, waking my partner, and she said, what's going on? And I said, I'm going to turn the TV on. I'm just letting you know that World War III just started.
1: Yeah, I know. No, it was terrible. Yeah. I want to talk about it in the last hour, too, after the challenge. But, you're right, Troy. I mean, it's one of those events, isn't it? The shooting of John Kennedy, the Port Arthur massacre, this one. People remember so well when they were there, when that news came through. Now, tell me, question number 10, what are you going to do? Numbers and letters. One left in numbers and letters, if you like. Otherwise, you could move.
0: Why not? Letters and numbers will do.
1: What is the fourth letter of the Greek alphabet?
0: Fourth letter or fourth number?
1: Fourth letter of the Greek alphabet.
0: Yeah. Alpha, beta, delta. I'm just trying to think. Delta.
1: Correct. Yeah, delta. Delta is the fourth letter of the Greek alphabet. Okay, that's it for numbers and letters. Nice work. Someone said that Troy's cleaned the jewellery so well he rubbed the 925 off and went out of business.
0: Yeah, it's not worth much then.
1: No. I suppose people still buy expensive jewellery, do they? People have got some cash, I suppose, do. Yeah.
0: Oh, yeah, I think jewellery stores still do a pretty good trade, especially in the big cities.
1: Yeah. With the exception, Troy, I reckon, of diamonds, which is one of those jewellery items that sort of... There's been a highly disruptive thing called laboratory-made diamonds, which, I don't know what's... I mean, why would you buy a diamond anymore, in a sense? Because they're all made in the lab. Or they can be all made in the lab,
0: Personally, I prefer the lab-grown, as they call them, lab-grown diamonds, because you can get absolute perfection with them, which you just never do with... Like, a perfect natural diamond is just so expensive, only for the very rich.
1: Yeah.
0: You can't afford those sorts of things, so... But yeah, I used to clean any sort of jewelry. The only thing I didn't clean was pearls, because, as you know, pearls are a naturally grown thing. They're not they're not a gemstone or a metal, and they can be damaged quite.

0: it easily. Pearls, they're a lot more fragile than people realise. So yeah, I always stayed away from pearl jewellery.
1: So what you're saying, Troy, is if you attack them with a spray and wipe, you might be making a big mistake.
0: Yes, exactly.
1: Greg, by the way, and a bit of good news. Greg from Wonthaggi says, "Morning, Phil. I'm finally out of hospital after a week. I had surgery cancelled 6 times. Now booked in for next Friday. Dear, oh dear. Anyway, really enjoyed listening while I was sitting in Frankston Hospital. Gee, Greg, I'm sorry to hear that. Good luck next Friday." Troy, question 11. No more numbers and letters. So we've got a choice of British TV. You might have to go back to your dear old mum here. Or you could choose Dance Dance or First Wives Club.
0: Well, even though I'm not very good at dancing, I know a little bit about dance, so we'll give dancing a go.
1: Question number 11. Troy on the road. Question number 11. Dance Dance. Aerial invert, deadlift, shoulder mount, and handspring are advanced moves and terms from which form of dance?
2: Do you wish to start the break?
0: The only thing that I could think of is break dancing, where they spin around on their heads and stuff.
1: Yeah. No, not breakdancing. No, Troy, we're not talking about Ray Gun's favourite sport. No. See you, Troy. Bye.
0: No worries, Bill.
1: Thanks,
0: mate.
1: Bye-bye. Not breakdancing. Alan in Cumnock, no, that's not correct. Deb in Hobart says, don't forget to include the death of Princess Diana. Yeah, that's another one too. Sunday afternoon, wasn't that? Sunday afternoon that news came through. I seem to remember. I remember where I was. I was driving down the Hume Highway late Sunday afternoon when news of that came through. Tara's in the truck. G'day, Tara.
3: G'day, Phil. How are you tonight?
1: Not bad. Question number 11, Dance Dance. Aerial invert, deadlift, shoulder mount, handspring are advanced moves and terms from which form of dance? It's not breakdancing. Mm-hmm.
3: Ballet?
1: Not ballet, but I'm glad someone's got it out of the way. Thanks, Tara. See ya.
3: Thanks.
1: Bye. So yeah, no, I'm glad someone's got it out of the way, but it's not ballet. No. Denise from Bundaloon. G'day, Denise.
4: Oh, no.
1: What do you reckon? Aerial invert, deadlift, shoulder mount, handspring are advanced moves and terms from which form of dance?
4: Can you do that slowly? Okay, so we've got aerial lift and it's
1: aerial invert. Deadlift, shoulder mount, handspring.
4: Deadlift, shoulder mount. And the last one?
1: Handspring.
4: Good God. All right, break dancing.
1: No, I've had break dancing. It's not break
4: dancing. Oh, right. So it's not break dancing. It's not ballet. Hmm. It's definitely not Highland dancing. It's not Irish dancing. It's not ballroom dancing. Oh my goodness. Oh, it sounds like something they were doing in, what's the movie, Don't Put Baby in the Corner. I feel useless, but no, I can't do it.
1: All right, Denise, have a good night. See ya.
4: Cheers.
1: Al in Hall's Gap says, Phil, I do not call Ray Gunn's performance breakdancing. I think it's more interpretive dance. Yes. Yeah. Don't put pearls in Coca-Cola like we did with pennies, says Paul from Blaylands. No. Well, that's true. But actually, pearls are another one, aren't they? Because they're grown these days. I wonder whether they are worth the same as they used to be. Probably not. Diamonds are a real thing in particular, though. But once upon a time, you could only get one that was natural diamond, but they can make them now in the lab. Question number 11, Roz from Strathalbyn. Hi, Roz.
5: Okay, look.
1: What sort of dancing we got here?
5: Okay. I do not want to cheat, but my daughter, we were talking ages ago about handsprings and, you know, all those weird things. So I'll just go... Is it handsprings, backsprings, eeny, weeny, miny, mo? Okay, let's go handsprings.
1: Not handsprings. Sorry, Ross. No, not handsprings. Loz in Lynham.

0: G'day, Loz.
1: G'day there.
0: Dance, dance. An aerial invert, deadlift, shoulder mount, handspring are advanced moves and terms from which form of dance. It's not breakdancing. It's not ballet.
1: Aerial invert. So sort of like they need one of the things I'm thinking is maybe cheerleading, but then I don't even know if you call that dancing or like to turn yourself upright, you'd need like a pole. But is pole? I suppose pole dancing is called dancing. But so, pole dancing.
0: Pole dancing is correct. Yes, it is. Pole dancing. Oh. Well, yeah, I think you can call that dancing. Paul from Melbourne in the ACT says, which is where you're from, Loz. Paul says, the only question left then is what in God's name was Ray Gunn interpreting? Well, the lawn sprinkling, for example, Paul. What a thought. 1-300-800-222. Bert says, Phil, I won a breakdancing comp at my local pub and I was only going to the toilet. Oh, yeah, good on you. Loz, question number 12. We're in Dance Dance. You can move to First Wives Club or British TV. Up to you.
1: Stay here, please.
0: For Dance Dance. Just Dance was the 2008 debut single from which musician?
1: Lady Gaga.
0: Correct, Lady Gaga. Question number 13. We're in Dance Dance.
1: Yes.
0: Which world-famous performance made its debut at the interval of Eurovision 1994, held in Dublin?
1: Oh, it's not Celtic Woman, it's the other one, Riverdance.
0: Correct. Yeah, Riverdance. Irish dancing of a kind. I mean, not of a kind, that form of Irish dancing. 1-300-800-222 is the number. All right, question number 14. We're in Dance Dance if you want.
1: Yes.
0: Quote, they all want me, they can't have me, is a line from which 90s song that became a global dance sensation?
1: Oh, God. The Macarena?
0: Correct. Very good, Loz. 1, 2, 3, 4.
1: I promise you won't hear from me again for till next week because I had a good run last night too, but let's see if we can keep my luck going.
0: Question number 15. We've got one left in dancing.
1: Yes, thank you.
0: The Infernal Gallop. The Infernal Gallop from Offenbach's Orpheus in the Underworld is most associated with which dance?
1: The Infernal Gallop. I've got no idea what that even means, but the waltz.
0: Not the waltz. Thanks, Loz. So, yeah, not the waltz, no. Phil from Congress says, Phil, memorable for a different reason is Trump's $1 trillion bribe of the US public. I suspect there might be, there'll be an extra 10% of voters for their midterm. Yes, I wonder about that. This is Donald Trump promising $5,000 to every person in America if the Republicans win the midterms. I think this is illegal, isn't it? Ray in the Bay, that's very cruel, Ray. I'm not going to read that. Trevor from Croydon Park. G'day, Trevor.
2: Hi, Phil. Yeah, well, the Trump-appointed Supreme Court probably ain't going to say it's illegal.
0: Yeah, I know. How you can corrupt systems so quickly is salutary lesson, isn't it?
2: Another little thing about diamonds. Not so much would they sell them anymore, but why do they keep mining them?
0: When you can just make them in the lab.
2: And in fact, why do they keep diving for pearls?
0: I agree with that. I mean, I don't buy these things, and maybe people, you know, but given they can make diamonds in the lab, it does seem strange. Yeah.
2: And of course, the ultimate diamond, odd fact, you can wear your loved ones as a tiny little diamond.

0: true, you can. Question 15, we're in Dance Dance. The infernal gallop from Offenbach's Orpheus in the Underworld is most associated with which dance?
1: Can-can.
0: The can-can.
1: Can-can.
0: Yes, the can-can. The can-can. All right, that's Dance Dance. Okay, so we've got 10 questions left, but there are only two categories, British TV and First Wives Club.
1: First Wives Club.
0: Annette Bening is the first wife of who?
1: First wife, but not his first teacher, shall we say, Warren Beatty.
0: Warren Beatty, correct, yes. Annette Bening is the first wife of the former playboy, Warren Beatty.
1: Are you sure it's former? Although they are getting on.
0: He's still with us, Warren Beatty, isn't he?
1: Yes, yes.
0: Yeah. Question. Well, he's probably not a former playboy in that sense, although your ability to play must surely decline. Question 17, First Wives Club.
1: Yeah.
0: What was the name of Napoleon Bonaparte's first wife?
1: This was a princess of Austria, I think. It was Marie-Louise.
0: No, not Marie-Louise. No. Okay. Sorry, Trev, thank you. No. Warren Beatty's 89, so he is still with us. I don't think there'd be much playboying at 89, would there? I don't think so. I mean, you know, good luck to whatever he wants to do, but I don't think so. He may have wishes, but no opportunities, I would imagine. 1-300-800-222. Question 17, we're in First Wives Club. Who's going to get us going here? Cameron from South Perth. Hi, Cameron.
2: Oh, how are you? Good?
0: Yeah, not bad, Cameron. Not bad at all. What do you reckon? What was the name of Napoleon Bonaparte's first wife?
2: Now, you're going to rule me out if I can't give you her first name.
0: Well, you can't say Mrs. Bonaparte, Cameron.
2: come to think of it, I don't know her second name either.
0: No good.
2: Speak to you later.
0: See ya.
2: Speak to you later.
0: Bye. See you later. See you later. Hugh Hefner died. He was 91 when he cashed in his chips. All righty. We've got lines free if you want to grab one. 1-300-800-222. Lines are free. You will get through. John's in hospital. What's up, John?
3: I dodged a bullet. I was about to go to Whitley 2 weeks ago and walked back from having coffee and felt a bit of a pain in my chest.
0: Yeah.
3: It was indigestion. Left it for a few days, came back again. Had a 90% widowmaker and an 80% widowmaker blocked artery.
0: Wow.
3: Yeah, wow. So I had just had open heart bypass last week.
0: Wow. Gee, how many bypasses did they do, John?
3: A double. So took I've got a nice slice from the back of the knee to the ankle, which was one, and the other one that they've taken inside the chest cavity.
0: You are a lucky man, John.
3: I tell you what, that's what they say, and don't disregard anyone out there, don't disregard those little chest pains.
0: Tell me what it felt again, because I think a lot of people, that's right, do you know something is wrong? What did it feel like?
3: I normally do that walk. It's only 300 metres from the cafe to my house.
0: Yeah.
3: A little bit of a hill. But I felt a pressure that I hadn't felt before. And it went away after I stopped, it went away. But I had these pains under both arms. Now, usually a heart attack, you're supposed to have a pain in the left arm, but I had some pains under the right and left, which didn't seem right. And I had continued to train with my trainer the subsequent days, but obviously I wasn't training hard enough to let this thing take hold again until a couple of days later. So I went and got a test, and angiogram said, yep, you've got a 90 and an 80% blocked artery.
0: Wow.
3: So
0: you are a lucky man. You are
3: very
0: lucky.
3: Catastrophic, yeah.
0: So, but Ben, just as a lesson to others, though, John, it was a pain that was unusual, was it?
3: Exactly. Yeah.
0: Yeah. Yeah. Okay.
3: Yeah.
0: Yeah. Get it checked out, everyone. Get it checked out. I mean, because the difference between where John is now in hospital with a bypass, very successful operation, and you know, falling flat on your face is not very far. When are you out, John?
3: Out in a few days, I think.
0: Okay. I'll
3: probably out Monday.
0: Yeah. Feeling okay?
3: Yeah. You feel a bit different because there's they've had to split your sternum.
0: Well, actually, John, they put the Black and Decker through your sternum. That's why you feel a bit different.
3: So you've been keeping me well entertained overnight, mate.
0: Good on you, John. A friend of mine had one, and he was back at home, and I burst into the door. I said, "Oh, thank heavens, so glad to see you. What a fantastic thing." Went to give him a big hug. He said, "Oh, no.
3: Dislike hugs.
0: Yeah, dislike.
3: Slight hugs and try not to sneeze.
0: No sneezing, no hugs, no laughing. Sorry. Question 17. Wives Club. What was the name of Napoleon Bonaparte's first wife?
3: Josephine,
0: correct. Yes, not tonight, Josephine.
3: Yeah.
0: Well, by all accounts, John, from the friends of mine, I've got two of them have had these things. The road to recovery is pretty reasonable, and you'll be back in good shape from it.
3: Yep. Maintain your weight and keep moving forward.
0: Yes, exactly. James from Audie Alex says it's very hard to laugh, cough, or sneeze. Okay, don't do any of those things.
3: No.
0: Question number 18. We're in First Wives Club, but you can move to British TV if you want.
3: Let's go with First Wives.
0: First Wives. One of my texters says, "I just threw the bacon out." Well, as we know, I've discussed this on the program many times. Much as I love bacon, and I'm going to have some this weekend, because I haven't had it for a while. You really should only have it on your birthday, so they say.
3: Well, day of my birthday was the day of the operation.
0: Question, did you have heart disease in your family, John, or was this unusual?
3: None whatsoever.
0: And sounds by the sound of it that you were doing the right things, working out and all that?
3: Yep, because I got a bit of asthma, so I was trying to maintain my lung capacities and stuff. But I tell you what, I disregarded it as a croissant and coffee have a scone indigestion.
0: Yeah. Well, I'm glad. I'm pleased you're still with us. Question 18. We're in First Wives Club. You can stay or you go to British TV. Up to you.
3: Let's try British TV.
0: British TV, question number 18. Which BBC series of the early 2000s about a young restaurateur trying to restore his family's estate in the Scottish Highlands takes its name from a painting of a stag by Edwin Landseer?
3: Jeez. I would have no idea. First thing that came was Faulty Towers, but it's not that at all. No, I'll have to give it restaurants. What was it again?
0: Which BBC series of the early 2000s about a young restaurateur trying to restore his family's estate in the Scottish Highlands takes its name from a painting of a stag by Edwin Landseer?
3: I have no idea. The only thing I know is that Doc Martin thinks I'll just say Doc Martin for the hell of it.
0: No. Okay. Thanks, John. Hey, John, hope you make a sterling recovery. And
3: thanks, mate.
0: And
3: thank
0: keep
3: you.
0: Pumping. Thanks. Bye-bye. It's a salutary lesson, isn't it? That's the thing, because I think as we've discussed on the program before, people who have heart attacks, this idea that you always – you know, someone can always get you going again. It's just not right. As Monica would know, Monica's an emergency nurse from the Hunter Valley. G'day, Mon.
4: Hey there, Phil. 2 years ago, my husband and I were going up to Tamworth Country Music Festival, as we do every year.
0: Mm-hmm.
4: Anyway, long and the short of it was, it wasn't right. You know, we were walking along and he just wasn't himself. Heart attack, and then the next thing he was flown to Newcastle, and he became a member of the Zipper Club, they call it.
0: Yeah.
4: When they get the big cut in their heart attack and bypass surgery. So I'm just grateful we had it happen at Tamworth, which is an excellent coronary care unit. Whereas in our little rural areas, it's often a bit of a delay to work out how serious the person is.
0: Yes, indeed. Julie says Libby Trickett was on TV tonight describing the heart attack she had. Women experience pain differently from men. Yeah, they do. They do. They do. They can be more diffuse and not necessarily as concentrated in one spot. All right, mind. Question 18 we're up to. Which BBC series of the early 2000s about a young restaurateur trying to restore his family's estate in the Scottish Highlands takes its name from a painting of a stag? By Edwin Landseer.
4: I have no idea, so I'm going to say it's called Deer Looking at the Kilt Skirt Wondering What's Underneath It. There you go.
0: Thank you, Mon.
4: Am I right?
0: Strangely not. Strangely not. See you, Monica. Bye-bye.
4: Bye-bye.
0: Bye. Oh, dear. All righty. Where are we? Who's been hanging on here? Frank in Richmond. G'day, Frank.
5: Hello.
0: G'day. Question number 18, British TV. Which BBC series of the early 2000s about a young restaurateur trying to restore his family's estate in the Scottish Highlands takes its name from a painting of a stag by Edwin Landseer?
5: I don't know. Would it be The Stag's Head or...?
0: Not The Stag's Head, no, but it's a fair enough guess at it, but it's not The Stag's Head. Graham from Karrinyup. G'day, Graham.
6: G'day, Philip. I know this, but not tonight, mate. I'll pass on it.
0: Okay. Thanks, Graham. Bye-bye. What about Enid? Enid in Perth will know the answer to this. Hi, Enid.
7: Well, I think I do. I did have Scottish ancestors, and my maiden name was Cameron, so yes. I hope I do. I think it's Monarch of the Glen.
0: Correct. Yes. The TV show was called Monarch of the Glen, and it took its name from a painting of a deer, a stag, by Edwin Landseer.
7: The only reason I know the paintings is that my music teacher used to have that one on her wall.
0: Oh, okay. Okay. You know, it's a well-known painting. If I showed it to you, you'd know what it was. Question number 19, British TV, or you could go to First Wives Club.
7: British TV would be better than the other way. I think.
0: Question number 19. Complete Francis Urquhart's iconic catchphrase from House of Cards, right? Quote, "You might very well think that. I
7: have no idea."
0: No. Boom, boom.
7: That's
0: boom.
7: The best answer I can give.
0: Boom, boom, Enid. Thank you. Bye. See
7: you. Bye.
0: That's very funny. 1-300-800-222. Kitty from Ballina says, "Yeah, my husband sadly died of a heart attack out of the blue after a bad bout of the flu." Yeah, I know. I know. I think there's a popular belief based on, hospital shows on TV that if you have a heart attack, you always recover, or if you can get the defibrillator onto you, or someone put CPR on your chest, it's always better. It's not. The facts are otherwise. Matt from Holland Park. Hi, Matt.
8: Phil.
0: Hello.
8: Hey, how you going, Phil?
0: Pretty good, mate. Question 19 we're up to. Complete Francis, we're in British TV. Complete Francis Urquhart's iconic catchphrase from House of Cards. Quote, "You might very well think that. I
8: don't agree."
0: No, not don't agree. No. Helen from Healesville. Hello, Helen.
9: Good morning, Phil. How are you?
0: I'm very well. Helen. Complete Francis Urquhart's iconic catchphrase from House of Cards. "You might very well think that. I
9: was going to say don't agree, so I'll change it to do not.
0: No. Thank you, Helen. Bye-bye. No, it's definitely a thing. Wendy from Southwest Rocks. G'day, Wendy.
10: Hello.
0: Question number 19, British TV. Complete Francis Urquhart's iconic catchphrase from House of Cards. You might very well think that.
10: This is a total guess. It'll be something like, I can't comment.
0: Not correct.
10: Oh.
0: Thank you. We will need total accuracy here. KD from Coondrook. Hi, KD.
11: Hi, how are you going?
0: Pretty good. Question 19. Complete Francis Urquhart's iconic catchphrase from House of Cards. You might very well think that.
11: I have no idea.
0: No.
11: But
0: no.
11: I'll say, just leave it.
0: All right, Katie. No, we, as I say, we will need absolute accuracy here. Linda from Perth.
12: Hello.
0: Hi. You might very well think that. I
12: cannot comment.
0: Not correct. As I say, we will need absolute accuracy here. Charlie from Mount Druitt. Lines are free if you want to get through. 1-300-800-222.
13: Good to be with you, Phil, and the listeners.
0: What do you reckon? Complete Francis Urquhart.
13: So, going back to your caller about his episode, and I wish him all the best. So I woke up one morning and I had a bit of a pressure on my chest and it didn't feel right. And I didn't think much of it until it wouldn't go away. So I decided to walk up to the hospital, which is about maybe 2K. And they put me straight in and the doctor said, I think you're having a heart attack, Mr. Harris. So they put three, not at Mount Druitt, but they took me down to Blacktown and, 3 stents later.
0: Yeah, well, you're still with us, Charlie.
13: That's it.
0: Good on you, mate.
13: And it's been fine ever since. Actually, gave blood today.
0: It's a good operation. Hey, tell me, complete Francis Urquhart's iconic catchphrase from House of Cards. You might very well think that.
13: Just do it.
0: No. Thanks, Charlie. No. Vicky in Mackay. G'day, Vicky. G'day, Vicky.
14: Hello, yes.
0: Question 19. Complete Francis Urquhart's iconic catchphrase from House of Cards. You might very well think that.
14: I couldn't possibly comment.
0: Correct. You might very well think that. I couldn't possibly comment. Yes. Yeah, marvellous phrase. All right, question number 20. We're in British TV, but you can move to First Wives Club if you like.
14: No, stick with British TV.
0: The debonair Lothario, Lord Flashheart, is a recurring character from which BBC sitcom?
14: Flashheart. Can't think of the name of it.
0: No good?
14: What was it? What is it? Fools and Horses? No, I don't know. No.
0: Thanks, Vicky. Bye-bye. See you later. Anne from Ascot Vale in Queensland. G'day, Anne.
15: Hi. I know it.
0: The debonair Lothario, Lord Flashheart, is a recurring character for which BBC sitcom?
15: I'm sorry, no. I've missed the last question then.
0: You wanted I couldn't possibly comment.
15: Yes, the truth. Some people think it's so, but I know it is. I know it.
0: I see. Thanks. And bye-bye. Well, I'm not sure what she was talking about. Chris from Wollonga. G'day, Chris.
16: Hi.
0: Question number 20. The debonair Lothario, Lord Flashheart, is a recurring character in which BBC sitcom?
16: I'm sorry, I don't know.
0: No good, okay. Thank you. Michael from Warrnambool. Hello, Michael.
17: Yeah, hi, Phil.
0: Question 20. The debonair Lothario Lord Flashheart is a recurring character from which BBC sitcom?
17: Yeah, a bit of good news for you, Kardec. John, I think his name was. I had bypass 36 years ago today.
0: Good on you.
17: And there's no intervention since, blah, blah, blah.
0: Good
17: anyway, I'm still going, so good luck to you.
0: Good on you.
17: Bye-bye.
0: Oh, I see that. You don't know the answer to this?
17: No.
0: Okay. Good on you, Michael. Thank you. And may you have many years many years ahead of you too. Rod in Bunbury's got the right answer. Linda from Brunswick East has got the right answer. Mike from Perth has got the right answer. Alex from Bondi. Hi, Alex.
12: Hello. Good evening. Would the answer be the League of Gentlemen?
0: No, it's not the League of Gentlemen. Sorry, Alex. No, it's not the League of Gentlemen. Does anybody know this? 1-300-800-222. As I say, we have lines free. We're up to question 20. Only 6 questions left. You could win from here. 1-300-800-222. Anyone going to help me out? The debonair Lothario Lord Flashheart is a recurring character from which BBC sitcom? Mm-hmm. We're in a category called British TV. Who is up for this? Anybody? 1-300-800-222. Kate from Blackheath. Hi, Kate.
18: Oh, gee, that was fast.
0: Oh, no. No one knows the answer. No one knows the answer, but you do.
18: Question. Are we still talking about Blackadder?
0: We are talking about Lord Flashheart.
18: I love that character. It's Rick Mayall. Lord Flashheart. Blackadder.
0: Blackadder, yes, it is. The show is Blackadder. What a funny show it is. Yeah, exactly. Yeah. All right, question 21. We're in British TV.
18: Yes, okay. I might be.
0: Who was the first actor to play Doctor Who?
18: He's got that white hair. I never watched Doctor Who. I don't know who they're talking about. No, I'm gone.
0: No, you're gone.
18: See ya.
0: See ya, Kate. Bye-bye. All right, we're up to question number 21. We'll take some answers straight after the latest news.
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23: ABC News with Andrew Kaloupas. Former Greens leader Bob Brown says protecting native forests should not depend on creating carbon credits for major polluters. The scheme, backed by Labor and most Green senators, would allow states to generate credits by protecting forests previously earmarked for logging, triggering 3 Green senators to cross the floor. Mr. Brown says the principle behind the arrangement is the problem.
24: The Great Koala National Park should be established. It should have been established according to the promise of Labor Premier Chris Minns in New South Wales, who went to the last election promising it. So why should it suddenly become the case that you can't have that anymore unless the big end of town gets an advantage? It's Chris Minns' fault. Anthony Albanese backed it up.
23: New South Wales police say their investigation into an alleged $600 million fraud syndicate is only just over halfway complete. 33 people have been charged so far, with detectives examining alleged fraudulent loans, money laundering and heavily inflated property purchases across Sydney. Police have already recovered around $95 million in assets and expect more arrests. Detective Superintendent Gordon Abinger says the eventual scale of the alleged fraud could be even larger than current estimates.
25: We are just over halfway in relation to this investigation. We have grave fears that this investigation will have an exposure of over $500 million, and I'm being conservative.
23: Former Prime Minister Kevin Rudd has called for a return of the Australian car-making industry and broader investment in industry policy. Australia hasn't manufactured cars onshore since 2017, when the last Holden rolled off a production line in South Australia. Mr. Rudd used the speech to the National Press Club to call on governments to invest in sectors like AI, energy, defence industry and cars on sovereignty grounds. He says a local car industry should be a national security concern.
26: Of all the short-sighted acts of economic vandalism in recent decades, the closure of our car industry by the Abbott-Hockey government stands apart. Now the 3D printing and EV revolutions mean we can rebuild an Australian auto sector and repair this vital vulnerability in our national security.
23: The Prime Minister has paid tribute to the people who lost their lives in the September 11 terror attack in New York ahead of the 25th anniversary of the tragedy. Nearly 3,000 people from more than 100 countries died in the coordinated attacks by the extremist group Al-Qaeda against the United States. During question time, Anthony Albanese read out the names of the 10 Australians who lost their lives and

0: It would also likely cost more than $1 trillion and require congressional approval. Rob Burgess, CEO of Washington-based consultancy firm Connector, says the promise is in line with traditional Republican values.
1: No, this is not buying votes. This is talking about returning hard-earned tax dollars back to the taxpayer. This is something where the Republican Party has consistently, for years and years, said you deserve to hold on to your money instead of the government.
0: To sport, the Los Angeles Rams head coach, Sean McVay, says the team is taking a cautious approach with star player Aaron Donald after it was revealed he'll miss the NFL season opener in Melbourne on Friday morning. The 35-year-old rejoined the Rams in August after two seasons in retirement, but did not make the trip from the US to face the San Francisco 49ers at the MCG. But McVay is confident they got the talent to cover his absence.
2: We want to make sure that we're putting him and really our team in the right positions. And the good thing is we feel really good about our interior defensive line. We've got a bunch of great players. Aaron will add to that. I know he was chomping at the bit, wanting to be able to play and feel the excitement that you can feel when we're here. But hopefully sooner than later, he'll be ready to join us.
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4: Areas of morning fog and patchy frost, and then a dry, cool to mild and mostly sunny day with light and variable winds expected. In Tallarook, a sunny day with a low of 5 and a maximum of 19. Sebastopol, morning frost, 2 to 18. Galantapy, again morning frost, 2 to 17. And finally, Mount Typo, a sunny day, 4 to 19.
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0: Yes, well, hello and how are you? Philip Clark with you on ABC, the local radio network right around the country. You should be getting us loud and clear wherever you are. Good to be with you too. This is the last hour of the program. It's 1:06 Eastern Time. It's Western Australian time, 11:06. South Australia and the Northern Territory, it's 1:24. Very good to be with you too. You should be getting us loud and clear on broadcast on your TV channel 25. Download us, download the ABC Listen app and use that to listen to us as well. Very, very good way to listen. However you're doing it, welcome aboard. We've got lots to do in the last hour. We've got to finish up the Mardi Challenge. Then we, I might get your thoughts and memories on September 11. Of course, September 11, 2001, it's 25 years. In Eastern time, I know that's not the case everywhere around the country, but we are nearly there. But 25 years since September 11, the attacks on the World Trade Center. I'll bring you some news from that in this hour as well. Also, of course, Dave's discs to finish up the week, when Dave will be looking at the Great Harmony acts and include one of the greatest of them all, of course, the Beach Boys. But first up, we have a little thing called
1: the Mighty Challenge.
0: Question 21. We've only got 1, 2, 3, 4, 5 left. Who's going to kick us off? Tracy from Mooney Ponds. Hi, Trace.
2: Phil, how are you going?
0: Oh, I'm pretty good. Yeah, I think. Question 21. We were in British TV. Who was the first actor to play Doctor Who?
2: Oh, God, I thought I was doing the Blackadder. Was it Blackadder?
0: It was Blackadder, yeah. Lord Flashheart, the well-known debonair Lothario, was a recurring character from Blackadder, yeah. No, we had that one answered, so this one was British TV. Who was the first actor to play Doctor Who?
2: I have no idea, but it was Star Trek that I was waiting for when the plane hit the World Trade Center, so I'm going to ring back and talk to you about that.
0: Okay. Thanks, Trace.
2: Thank you.
0: Yeah, give us a call back and tell me.

0: Pam from Mitchelton. G'day, Pam.
1: Hi, Philip. How are you today?
0: Pretty good.
1: Morning.
0: Morning, yes. Question 21. Who was the first actor to play Doctor Who?
1: I think it might have been William Hartnell.
0: Correct, it was.
1: Great.
0: It was William Hartnell. Someone's text. Jeff the truckie says he had white hair because it was a black and white TV show. Black and white TV. I don't think so, Jeff, but thank you. All right, question 22. One left in British TV. Otherwise, you can go to First Wives Club.
1: I'll try First Wives Club.
0: First Wives Club. Question 22. Maureen Cox was the first wife of which Beatle?
1: Maureen Cox. I'll go Ringo Starr.
0: Correct.
1: Very good. Wow.
0: Very good. Yeah, Maureen Cox was Ringo's first wife. Question number 23, Pam.
1: Yeah.
0: Staying with First Wives?
1: Yes, please.
0: Which thriller by Daphne du Maurier revolves around the unseen first wife of Maxim de Winter?
1: Oh. No, sorry.
0: No good? All right, Pam, thank you anyway. Joy from Logan in Queensland. G'day, Joy.
2: Oh, hello. How are you going?
0: Pretty good. Question 23. Which thriller by Daphne du Maurier revolves around the unseen first wife of Maxim de Winter?
2: I really know this, but I can't think of the name. I do know it, but
0: no,
2: yeah, I don't think it's going
0: not
2: to
0: not going to pop up.
2: Blackadder, but haha.
0: Thanks, Joy. See ya. Bye. Appreciate you taking part anyway. Let's try Paul from Wensleydale. G'day, Paul.
3: Oh, yeah, Phil. How are you?
0: Pretty good. Question 23. First Wives Club. Which thriller by Daphne du Maurier revolves around the unseen first wife of Maxim de Winter?
3: No, you got me there. I've got no idea.
0: No idea? Okay. No. Thanks, Paul. Good on you. Mark from Holland Park, I see you. We'll come to you shortly. Ray from Embledon in Perth. G'day, Ray.
4: Hey, how you going?
0: Not bad. What are we after here?
4: I wouldn't have a clue.
0: No worries. Thank you. Fair enough. A fair enough answer. Richard from Flinders Park. Hi, Richard.
5: Hey, Phil. How are you?
0: Pretty good. First Wives Club. Which thriller by Daphne du Maurier revolves around the unseen first wife of Maxim de Winter?
5: No idea.
0: No good?
5: I was concerned for your aging clientele not knowing Blackadder.
0: Oh, Richard. You, see you, mate. Bye-bye. Thank you. Mark from Holland Park. G'day, Mark.
6: Hey, hello. How are you?
0: Not bad. What do you reckon? Which thriller by Daphne du Maurier revolves around the unseen first wife of
6: William
0: Maxim de Winter?
6: But that's five questions ago. Got no idea on this
0: no
6: one.
0: No one? Okay. We are drawing a blank on this one. Does anyone know it for us? Steve from Wollongong. G'day, Steve.
7: Hey, Phil. How are you going?
0: Pretty good. First Wives Club.
7: Sorry.
0: Which thriller by Daphne du Maurier?
7: I think it's Rebecca.
0: Correct. Yes. It's called Rebecca. Very good. Two left. First Wives Club. One in First Wives Club and one in British TV. What's it going to be?
7: I'll take British TV, I think.
0: British TV. Question 24. The Bill was set around which fictional police station in East London?
7: I'm one of those people that just didn't watch The Bill, unfortunately. There's not many of us I wouldn't have thought, but no. Eastgate? I'll have a crack.
0: Not Eastgate. No. Thanks, mate. Bye-bye. Not Eastgate, no. John in Perth. G'day, John.
8: Yes, hi, Phil.
0: Hi.
8: Look, I'm sorry, I don't know that. If the question was Dixon of Dock Green, that would be dead easy.
0: That was a good one, too.
8: I was ready to answer the Francis Urquhart one, because I knew it word for word. I actually used it myself one or two times. But I brainlessly decided to do an upgrade on my mobile just at the critical moment. So anyway, it's all set up now. Sorry I can't help
0: you. No worries, John. Let's talk some other time. Thank you. Appreciate it. Where are we? Steve from Northam. G'day, Steve.
9: G'day, mate.
0: The bill was set around which fictional police station in East London?
9: Well, you know how you were talking about Clancy from The Overflow the other day?
0: Yeah.
9: You know, I can...

0: really recite that whole poem now.
1: Well, I might get you to do it one time for me, Steve. But not now.
0: Yeah, no, not now. But I'm the second person in the world that never watched The Bill either. can't help you, mate.
1: See you, Steve. All right, there's probably plenty of you. Kitty from Ballina. G'day, Kitty.
2: Yeah, hi, Phil.
1: The Bill was set around which fictional police station in East London?
2: Oh, I love The Bill, but I cannot remember or recall the police station.
1: No good. No, alrighty, good. Alrighty. Let's try Emma in Pasadena. Hi, Emma. Hi, Emma. No, Emma's disappeared on me. What about Linda from Brunswick East? G'day, Linda.
3: Hi.
1: The Bill was set around which fictional police station in East London?
3: Sun Hill?
1: Correct. It was Sun Hill. Exactly. All right. You've got here. Linda, question 25. We're in First Wives Club. Nancy Barbato was the first wife of which American entertainer?
3: Ah, Nancy. I don't know. I'm thinking, I don't know, maybe Frank Sinatra.
1: Is that your answer?
3: Yeah, Frank Sinatra.
1: Correct. There you go. It was.
3: I was thinking, because his daughter, isn't his daughter's name Nancy too?
1: It is, yes, that's true.
3: Yeah,
1: There you go. It was, yes, Nancy Barbato was the first wife of Frank Sinatra. Thanks, Linda. Good on you. We'll put get some details from you and get this out to you. Jane from Mudgee, Andrew in Darwin had right answers there too. Reese from Bendigo, Sun Hill, Gov. That's true. And Hillary had Sun Hill too. Nice work, everyone. Nice challenge.
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1: Yes, memories of 9/11. I'm going to bring you some recordings of Sandra Sully in particular, who was on air at the time when all of that happened, in Issues of the Day. That's coming up next. I'd love you to join that conversation. Here's Dolly.

0: Parton and 9 to 5. All right, issues of the day.
1: Issue of the day.
0: Yes, remembering 9/11. It's 25 years since September 11th, 2001, and the attacks on the World Trade Center. The news was broken in Australia by the 10 Network, as they had a late-night live news show airing. Sandra Sully was presenting Network 10's late news. It was approaching 11 p.m. Sydney time, and the newsroom was basically empty. But at 10:46 p.m. Australian Eastern Standard Time, the first aircraft struck the North Tower of the World Trade Center. Within minutes, information began reaching the 10 newsroom that a plane had crashed into the building. At approximately 10:53 p.m., Sandra Sully broke the news to Australian viewers just 7 minutes after impact, like this.
2: Now to some breaking news just through, and CNN is reporting tonight that a plane has crashed into the World Trade Center. That is all the information we have just now. We will bring you an update as soon as the details come to hand. But a major breaking story in the United States. New York, as we speak, you can see the pictures there coming in now live from CNN. The news, the details, a plane has just crashed into the World Trade Center. We will bring you the details as soon as we get them.
0: Yes, Sandra Sully there on Channel 10. At 10:53... on the night, well, the news broke here on the night, of course, when that plane crashed into the tower. Your thoughts and memories of that day too. Simon from Adelaide. G'day, Simon.
3: Yeah, g'day, Phil. How are you going?
0: Not bad, yeah.
3: Yeah, I remember that. I mean, even though it was 25 years ago, I was 25 at the time.
0: Mm.
3: And the partner that I was with, her and her mum were over there at the time, and she texted me to say they'd left the hotel to head towards the airport, and the taxi they were in luckily broke down and they didn't make their flight, and they were actually meant to be on the first plane that actually went into the towers.
0: Wow.
3: You know, and you know, I sort of got a text from her and she said, yep, we're leaving, we're on our way, okay, I'll text you, you know, when we're on our way on before we get onto the plane and that. And I woke up and, yeah, heard the news, and I was like, wow, oh, what's going on here? Mm. Freaking out. And then, yeah, I rang her and got through luckily, and she said, yeah, Mum and I missed the plane. I said, well, thank God for that.
0: But,
3: very sad day, but, yeah, it was just, that was just lucky, and that was my recollection of that day.
0: Yeah, thank you, Simon. Yeah, there'd be many people, I think, not many, but there would be people in that situation, wouldn't there? People who, by force of, you know, luck or circumstance or otherwise, might have been in the building, might have been on those flights. Pamela from Carlton. G'day, Pamela.
4: Good morning. Yes, I had a very unusual time because the day before, I had an exhibition that I've worked for 2 years open in Bordeaux.
0: Mm.
4: And the day after, it was around 11:30 in the morning in Bordeaux. And I'd had a very difficult conversation with my husband that we were going to separate on the return to Melbourne. And then he turned on the midday news and it was happening live, as in the first plane had gone in and then the second plane had gone in. And I was just like absolutely gobsmacked and thinking, I might never get home.
0: Hmm.
4: I might have to go it alone in France. and there goes my exhibition because it ain't going to fly.
0: Hmm.
4: And then 1 week later, there was a massive explosion in Toulouse, industrial explosion. And that was even more panic because people thought, oh, it's also happening in France. I couldn't believe it. And of course, it took quite a while before I thought, oh yes, I will get home.
0: What a personal and public series of events that was for you, Pamela. Yeah.
4: Yes, but you know, I would have I mean, you know, I was also conscious of the fact that we're not going to know where this goes, and I'm not in the

0: dead center of it. It's just my personal story, anyway. Yeah.
1: Thanks, Pat.
0: Oh, okay. Thank you. Bye bye.
1: Yeah. 1-300-800-222 talking about the events of that time. Betty and Dapto, what were you doing, Betty? You were playing cards.
2: Yeah, we were at my daughter's place, and we'd packed up the cards, and we were just sitting there probably having a cuppa, and we had the TV on, and we saw the first one go into the tower, and we thought it was an accident. And then when the second one went in, my son-in-law said, "Oh, this is terror! This is a terrorist attack."
1: Yeah,
2: it was terrible.
1: Shocking.
2: The amount of people who died in that, and it was terrible because then caught fire after that, didn't it?
1: It did, and then collapsed. Yep. All right, Betty, thank you. We were just talking about people who remember and where they were. I was, like everybody else in the country, asleep and woke up that morning and heard the news. I'm trying to remember how I heard the news, but went straight to the television, just transfixed, absolutely transfixed by the telephone, the television. Tracy in Mooney Ponds. G'day, Trace.
3: Oh, hi, Phil. How you going?
1: Yeah, good.
3: Look, like that other caller before when we had the quiz, you were saying like World War III. I was waiting for West Wing and Star Trek to come on, my two favourite shows. And instead, the Vision came on. There was no talking, just the vision of the smoke coming out of the first tower.
1: Hmm.
3: And the voices didn't come on, or the announcers didn't come on for quite a few minutes, and it was just stunning to watch. But when they did come on, the second plane went in, and I watched that, and I thought, oh my God, it is World War III. I live next door to a tram depot. I am seriously at risk here of bombing in the next few hours.
1: Mm.
3: It was terrible, and like you were saying too, like there's only a few things that we do remember clearly, where we were, what was happening. Diana's accident was another one, but that one was just, that was like absolute terror that we were going to have World War III.
1: Yeah, thanks, Trace. It's true, isn't it? My texter says, Paul from Newcastle says, I was working as a junior orthopaedic doctor at Wyong. Remember standing in the common room at Wyong Hospital watching the coverage with an Iraqi doctor and a Russian nurse. We were all just completely silent. Yeah. My texter says, I remember seeing George W.'s advisor walk up to him, whisper in his ear while he's reading the school children that America is under attack. That was pretty chilling. It was. It was indeed. Peter from Ballarat. G'day, Peter.
4: G'day, Phil. Boy, you brought it all back, mate.
1: Mm.
4: Boy, you being a broadcaster, I was living in Sydney at the time, driving across the Harbour Bridge, listening to American Russo.
1: I remember them, yep.
4: And the emotion in their voices was palpable, and got to the office. The phones were ringing off the hook, and there was only five of us at this company at the time, but calls from overseas, it was just chilling. And my daughter was at school. I said, get home as soon as you can, living in Sydney. It was chilling on the day, but here we are today.
1: Yep, it was. I think a lot of people did, thank you. A lot of people thought that the world was going to be at war. I think that was a lot of people's first impressions, wasn't it? Christine from Adelaide said, I was staying in Jupiter's Casino in Queensland. I was at an international diabetes conference. We had the TV on and was watching as the first plane crashed into the World Trade Tower. Our son phoned us from Adelaide, upset, and said, we're going to be at war. This was approaching, Eastern time. It was approaching 11 p.m. when the news came through. Yeah, Trevor from Croydon Park. G'day, Trev.
5: Hi, Phil. I think on that night, I'd have been a member, and I'd be interested if anyone else has exactly the same memories as me, because we would be in a very small group of, I suppose, culture snobs, if you like. We're watching David Stratton, Margaret Pomerantz's movie on SBS.
1: Mm.

0: And unlike all the other channels, I believe, it got no mention. They played the movie to the end at about 10 past 11. And they didn't. It didn't transfer straight to the breaking news.
1: Okay.
0: And the normal.
1: SBS yeah, well, they story. Might have had. They might not have had any kind of newsroom capacity to do it. That's the problem, Trevor. And they'll yeah. see those shows. The Pomerantz movie show would all been pre-recorded. You know. So.
0: In case there is anyone listening who has the same experience, the movie in as brief a recap as I can give it. Was in Peru with the Shining Path revolutionary movement, and it had an Australian connection with a nun who sacrificed her own life. Anyway, so the movie ended, and so normal SBS billing worked. So I turned over to the Daily Show, which was on NBC, I think, along with Katie Couric and Brian Gumbel at the time.
1: Yeah, yeah. Okay.
0: And expecting them to come on. And no, there was no Today Show as such, but these tops of two buildings, which I reasonably recognised as World Trade Center, and it took me a couple of seconds to notice the smoke coming out of one of the,
1: yeah.
0: the top. So I thought, this is interesting, but there was no comment, no voice. Nothing. So I turned to the other channels. 9. And I think 10, there was a bit of a comment about.
1: Oh, no, 10 had it. Yeah, 10 had, ten had it. Ten,
0: story.
1: Yeah. No, 10 had it, Trevor, yeah. Thanks, mate. 1-300-800-222 is the number. Of course, in radio terms, Nightlife was broadcasting, of course. Wendy was EPing that show on the night. G'day, Wendy.
2: G'day, Phil.
1: Yeah,
2: in fact, it was Tony Delroy, but he was at a broadcasting conference in Las Vegas.
1: Yeah.
2: And so Simon Marnie was on air.
1: Also, Simon was doing he was doing Nightlife on
2: Simon
1: the,
2: was yeah. doing Nightlife at that point.
1: Okay.
2: And Nicola Harrison, who's now the EP of Conversations, and James Carlton, who's doing a program on Radio National as well, they were producing, and I was coming down the street in my car, hearing that there had been a plane crashing into the one of the towers, thinking it was a little tiger moth or something.
1: Yeah.
2: But I thought, oh, I'd better go into work and check out what's happening. So I went, I parked and rushed upstairs to the studio.
1: This was would have been enough, this would have been in Forbes Street, was it?
2: No,
1: actually, it would have been in Ultimo. In Ultimo, yeah.
2: It was in Ultimo, yeah. And I got a parking fine, incidentally. But anyway, raced up there, and I must say the two of them and Simon were wonderful. We interviewed people that we knew in New York, including Valerie Geller, the broadcast coach.
1: Oh, yeah.
2: And also some other broadcasters who were on holidays there. And we streamed some of the BBC through as well, and took calls and did all of that. And I rang up the current affairs people eventually, and they decided to come in. And so they all massed themselves up and came in, started broadcasting at 3 o'clock in the morning.
1: Yeah.
2: We were all there until probably the middle of the morning, helping and, you know, giving suggestions and so on. It was just so horrific.
1: Because no one knew what was – that's it. Because, I mean, the planes went into the building, massive explosions, but then no one predicted what was going to happen next, did they?
2: No, well, nobody really could nothing like that had ever happened before.
1: No.
2: And it was a sort of intriguing story as to how these planes actually went straight into the building and who was flying them. And we were doing quite a lot of sort of detective work and so on, and thought that it was probably due to Osama bin Laden. I don't know why we thought that. I can't remember how we found that out, but I think Nicola and I were doing lots of phone calls, and you couldn't get through to New York for some of

0: the time because it was so jammed. But it was a very memorable nightlife, evening, night and morning, because we were there until I think it might have been Sally Lone came, and there was a special AM, and there were people everywhere, and it's the sort of event that when you're a broadcaster is absolutely, it's quite extraordinary, because you wouldn't think that was going to happen, but then you automatically try to ask the questions that the listener wants to know.
1: Yeah. Everyone wanted to know what was going on. No one understood, and the things were moving so quickly. I mean, the planes crash into the towers. People think, oh, well, that's a disaster. People have obviously died. But then astonishingly, people are watching in real time as the buildings collapse.
0: Yeah, I know. And I mean, I was running through from the office, which was away from the studio, and yelled out, the second building's gone.
1: Mm.
0: And, I can remember all that. It's sort of, but I also did, I was also on duty for Stuart Diver, Princess Diana, and Port Arthur.
1: Yes, I remember that. I was on air myself for Stuart Diver that morning of the Threadbare landslide. Oh, terrible, terrible.
0: Yeah. So, they were things that, of course, I will never forget as part of my work life. But that was such a tragic, tragic event. And not only that, it changed the world forever.
1: It did. It did. Thank you, Wendy. That's they're terrific memories. And, of course, putting this program, Nightlife, of course, in the middle of it, because there we were. That's right. As we remain, Wendy, one of the few live radio programs at this hour of the night. Exactly.
0: And Simon was terrific, by the way. He was really good. So,
1: yeah.
0: It was a real, real bonding thing for the few of us that were there.
1: Yeah. Thanks, Wendy. Good on you. Thanks for giving us a call. Appreciate it. Bye-bye. Wendy, who was the executive producer of Nightlife, that's what an EP is, Phil, from Cogra. Apologies for not explaining it, but she was the executive producer of Nightlife when Simon Marnie was filling in for Tony Delroy when these events occurred. To some other calls. Sarah in Melbourne. Hi, Sarah.
2: Hi. I was a shift worker, so I was watching the late night news in Melbourne, and I had family over in the US. My brother and his wife. Now, my brother's birthday is September the 10th, mm-hmm. and they just left New York for Boston, but I didn't know if he was spending his birthday in New York or Boston. We couldn't find out whether they were alive or dead because we didn't know where in America they were. Apparently, anyone who lived around government buildings wasn't allowed to go home, so we couldn't get any communication through. So that's worrying, and I've been through a lot of bushfires and natural disasters with friends and family. And so I was a bit teary when it got to the 10th anniversary, and a couple of weeks after the 10th anniversary of 9/11, I was actually at the memorial. They hadn't finished the memorial, but it was a solemn place to go visit, and I was glad that I was there for the 10th anniversary to pay respect.
1: Sure.
2: Especially the first responders, having been a first responder and a nurse myself. But that eerie feeling of not hearing anything, no communication, of not knowing whether a loved one's alive or dead is the longest time frame, and it went on for weeks.
1: Yeah. Yep, it did. It did. Thank you, Sarah. On the text line too. I was watching Sandra Sully. It was live footage, absolutely stunning. It was. I was also nursing, says Sharon, doing a surgical round with doctors, all in shock looking at the TV screens, and an Eastern doctor said, Osama bin Laden's doing this. An absolutely chilling moment, as none of us had even heard of him. No, that is absolutely true. Nairi says, the reason I started listening to Nightlife, I was looking for a good news broadcast. Yeah. Martin said, I was at a birthday party at our home in Clayton in Melbourne. I worked at Victoria Barracks. Many at the party were military personnel. Their phones went nuts after the second plane hit the tower. As they left, I rang the local police station.

0: to inform them that many people would be driving to the barracks on red alert. They thought I was joking. Yeah, it was quite extraordinary. 1-300-800-222 memories of 9/11. Anne from Woi Woi. Hello, Anne.
1: Hi. It was a bit surreal. I was sitting in a pool in a resort in Fiji and people came out going, something's just crashes in America.
0: Hmm.
1: So everyone in the resort went to their rooms to watch it. And it was a really strange experience because we were then living through the resort staff having to deal with all of the Americans there who were frozen there because they cut all the flights.
0: Yeah, yeah.
1: So they had all the incoming tourists coming in. We were already there. The Americans were there. And the staff chaos of dealing with all these people that should be leaving and couldn't with no flights. And around the same time of that, ANZAC collapse. So there were all these also Australians who were stranded.
0: Yeah, I know.
1: It was a really surreal experience.
0: It would have been surreal around the world. Just extraordinary. My texter says, Phil, on a happier note, I felt my baby kick me for the first time. I was lying on the couch. That's a happy thing too. Yeah, thanks for the calls. As we remember, 9/11. I want to have a chat with Dave about some Dave's discs, get some tunes to cheer us up as well.
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0: It is that time of the week, as we know, Dave's discs.
4: It's time for Dave's discs.
0: Dave, what have we got?
5: Something very special tonight, Phil. In our quest these days to find the voice, we've neglected harmonies. In the 60s and 70s, harmonies jumped out of the radio. Harmonies created the sound of the Beatles and their US counterparts of sorts, the Beach Boys. Apart from sun and surfing, the Beach Boys were all about harmonies.

0: surfing, cars, girls. It was the pursuit of a good Californian back in that era, and it's writ large in the songwriting of Brian Wilson. But things would change. His songwriting needed to evolve, and by the mid-60s, the use of recording technology also became very important. They needed to keep being creative, especially if the Beach Boys were to outlast their rivals, the Beatles and the Rolling Stones. When Pet Sounds arrived in 1966, Brian Wilson documented just what a supreme writer and arranger he had become. Pet Sounds is his masterpiece.
1: With Pet Sounds, I wanted to write some songs that reflected how I really felt. How I really felt about life. Something that I felt in my soul, rather than just car songs, surf songs, you know. Something more introspective, like taking a good look at yourself, see how you feel, and then see what you should do to improve yourself. That was my way of coping with those kind of things that come up in every man's life.
2: What melodies that you've written are you proudest of?
1: Well, I'm most proud of God Only Knows, you know, of the melodies, God Only Knows.
2: Why is that?
1: A very beautiful chord pattern. The melody is lilting and beautiful. I like that. It's my favorite one.
0: The Beach Boys and the Beatles were each responsible for two albums that shook the music world back in the 60s, Sgt. Pepper's from the Beatles and the Beach Boys with Pet Sounds. On the Pet Sounds album, opening side two was the track God Only Knows, which Paul McCartney once described as the greatest song ever written. And it became inspiration for his own writing with the Beatles.

God Only Knows found its home on the dance floor of countless weddings, and to this day remains Brian Wilson and Tony Asher's masterpiece of emotion. I wrote God Only Knows in 45 minutes, me and Tony Asher, Brian Wilson once told The Guardian. He also admitted the execution of the song to record took a lot longer. I may not always love you. It's a very unusual way to start a love song, and it was a love song. So, why this approach? The record label was so worried about that opening lyric, they decided to release the track only as a B-side single because of that lyric. It meant the backside of the 45, hidden away, and Wouldn't It Be Nice was the A-side. God Only Knows was also flipped because radio stations and record stores also objected to it on the grounds that that lyric would cause widespread offence. But sometimes it's worth slipping something over and giving it a check out on the flip side. It certainly was back in those days of 45s, and many people did. For the record company, the biggest issue the song faced had become the use of the word God within the title, something that easily rocked 1960s conservative America. God Only Knows became successful, however, because it is most certainly a love song. But it doesn't quite have the sugar-coating, romantically soppy lyrics that you might expect with a love song. That's because there's a little bit more to it. Brian's younger brother, Carl Wilson, once explained, "The concept of spreading goodwill, good thoughts, and happiness was nothing new, but it was what the Beach Boys were all about. This was the era of free love, and sure, that may have been one of the meanings behind the song too." The intricacies within the Pet Sounds album created by Brian Wilson are still admired by musicians to this very day. The Pet Sounds sessions have gone down in music history not only for the greatness of the songs, but for their innovation, both with the arrangement of the songs and Brian Wilson's direction with those incredible harmonies. Brian Wilson's talent for achieving perfection in the sounds that he wanted shines through on the recordings to this very day.

on Pet Sounds. The musical intricacies are incredible. And remember, the song we'll play tonight is a mere snippet of this highly praised album. God Only Knows is also an outstanding example of music mastery. It was midway through the Beach Boys' 1965 tour of Hawaii and Japan that Brian Wilson started to work on Pet Sounds. He developed a growing fear of flying. So he returned home to LA, sending Glenn Campbell out as his replacement. In reality, though, Brian got tired of the songs about surfboards, hot rods and girls, so Brian Wilson and guest lyricist Tony Asher worked on a new album concept. Wilson played Asher the pieces of music that he'd written for Pet Sounds, and Asher wrote the lyrics to fit the themes that Wilson had in mind. Brian and his wife Marilyn had just moved into their new home at 1448 Laurel Way in Los Angeles, and it was here that he began to have the rush of conviction to write an album making music for people on a spiritual level. Pet Sounds was the very first pop album conceived as one coherent work of art. The song that was the crowning jewel of this masterpiece was this track coming up, God Only Knows. It's still awe-inspiring listening to it today, as it was the very first day that we all heard it. God Only Knows would become a crowning creative achievement of this seminal album, opening with great fanfare, side two of Pet Sounds. The ideas Brian Wilson conveyed in God Only Knows, he said, summarized everything I was trying to express in a single song. Blazing through a cacophony of harpsichords and the call to arms of the French horns and the jangle of sleigh bells, bringing to mind thoughts of Christmas, and as a listener, we await that opening line in the song. The line that may, to some, reflect the honesty of fleeting love, the brief dalliance, but it may also symbolize the love we share for our family, too. You see, Brian Wilson would step aside for his younger brother, Carl, to take the reins of the vocals, he would later admiringly say. He was looking for a tenderness and a sweetness which he knew Carl had within himself, as well as in his voice. Ah, and therein lies the key to God Only Knows. It's a song about brotherly love too. I may not always love you, but God only knows what I'd be without you. Our song on Nightlife tonight, The Beach Boys, God Only Knows.

0: Yes, God only knows. Dave, thanks, mate. That's beautiful. Dave's disc, God only knows. He'll be back next week with some more. Thank you, Robin. Thanks, Jane from Darlinghurst as well. And Philip, thanks for your long text too about the events of September the 11th for you too. Quite extraordinary. Thank you. That's it for me because I've got to get out of here, but Ashwin's going to look after you. Hello, Ashwin.
1: Hello, Phil. That might be my favourite song ever, that song. I was swaying along to it.
0: Yeah, probably, isn't it? It's a remarkably creative thing and so influential too.
1: Yeah, very simple hook. Speaking of September 11, 25 years on, there's some health effects that are turning up for people who were there on the day. So we've got a Boston correspondent who we'll check in with to talk about what's going on for some of the people who are still suffering 25 years on. And staying in the Americas, we will find out about the Aztecs. I have a historian on to talk about who they were, how they lived, and maybe are there any lessons for us several centuries later?
0: They were maniacal, yes. And you know what? Yeah. The thing that I find interesting about the Aztecs is that they were very short-lived. Everyone thinks they were there for thousands of years. They weren't. It was a civilization that was only about 200 years before it was, you know, began and finished. It was quite short-lived. But they were so homicidal that, I mean, I'm surprised they lasted that long.
1: And that's the power of religion, right? Because this was all

0: sacrifices to the sun god. So the power of ideology to make people behave in quite brutal ways. So that's a possible lesson from the Aztec life. But yeah, as you say, it didn't last long. Disease and technology from the Spanish put an end to the Aztecs. So yeah, we'll look at them.
1: Well, the Spanish put an end to them big time too.
0: Yeah, very much. Yeah. Don Spencer is also in. So on a change of pace, he's had a 60-year-long career, and we'll look at his music. He's passionate about music, but also taking music into prisons and hospitals. That's really what gives him purpose now, is helping people's lives with music in those kind of disadvantaged places for people. So yeah, we'll look at the work he does now.
1: Yeah, fantastic. Ashwin is going to look after you for the rest of the night. I imagine, Ashwin, you'll get plenty of calls about 9/11 too, and the memories of people from 25 years ago when that news came through, when this program and not many others actually were live on air. Thanks, Ashwin.
0: Thank
1: good
0: you,
1: on
0: Phil.
1: You. Bye-bye. Have a good show. You and I will talk on Monday. Yeah, have a great few days. Hope your footy team wins over the weekend. And talk to you again on Monday night in Nightlife.
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3: ABC News with Andrew Kaloupas. The Iran-backed Houthi rebel group has taken control of a port area vital to controlling shipping through the Red Sea, sparking a surge in the price of Brent crude oil. Nick Parmeter reports.
4: Mocha is about 80 kilometres from the Bab el-Mandeb Strait, a vital waterway between the Red Sea and the Gulf of Aden, through which about 12% of the world's oil and other goods are typically shipped. It's become even more important since shipping through the nearby Strait of Hormuz was disrupted by Iran at the outset of war triggered by US and Israeli attacks. Mocha represents the Houthis' biggest territorial gain since a truce signed in 2022 to end a civil war that lasted more than a decade. A return to full-scale fighting would be devastating for the Yemeni people and world energy supplies. Benchmark Brent crude futures have jumped to $105 a barrel.
3: Health officials in Gaza say an Israeli airstrike has killed a man, his wife and two daughters aged 8 and 12 in a house in the northern Gaza Strip. The Israeli military has escalated the bombardment of houses over the past 2 days, but it hasn't immediately commented on the latest attack in the town of Beit Lahia. A US-backed ceasefire last October halted large-scale fighting, but it hasn't ended Israeli strikes. The federal government is doubling down through new legislation before Parliament as the political fight over Australia's booming illegal tobacco market intensifies. Here's Kaveh Akbari.
5: The draft new laws would make it easier to prosecute people selling illicit cigarettes and strip criminals of money and assets generated by the trade. Authorities could use factors such as unusually cheap prices and overseas-style packaging as evidence tobacco is illegally imported. The government says the changes are designed to target the entire supply chain from organised crime groups through to distributors and retailers. The Coalition and One Nation argue dramatically cutting tobacco excise would shrink the black market. Labor rejects that approach, saying stronger enforcement is the better way to tackle organised crime without undermining public health policy.
3: Tourism operators say working holidaymakers are filling jobs that are difficult to staff locally. The federal government's reviewing visa settings as part of efforts to reduce net overseas migration, raising concerns some temporary workers could face shorter stays or tighter eligibility. In far north Queensland, backpackers make up a significant share of the tourism workforce across hospitality, accommodation and reef operations. Quicksilver Group Managing Director Tony Baker says many of those roles would be extremely difficult to fill without overseas workers.
6: They're extremely important, particularly as we came out of COVID. They basically helped our industry get back and operating again. We would have an enormous amount of difficulty finding staff for those positions, as would many tourism businesses.
3: Liberal frontbencher James Patterson says the federal government has failed to keep young people off social media. As the coalition continues to voice concern over Labor's digital duty of care proposal. As part of the draft legislation unveiled earlier this week, online platforms would have to identify and mitigate harmful content for users under

0: Oh, well, docked in port. Here's Eliza Getzey.
1: The ship was docked for repairs in the Beihai Shipbuilding Company at the port of Qingdao, a major shipping hub on China's northeast coast. A photo released by Xinhua News Agency identified the ship as the Ocean Melody, which, according to tracking website Vessel Finder, sails under a Liberian flag. Xinhua reports a total of 42 people had been on the vessel and 12 of them were safely evacuated. Five were injured and taken to hospital. Xinhua says China's President Xi Jinping issued important instructions to urgently conduct rescues of missing people on the ship, while Premier Li Qiang has called for trapped people to be rescued.
0: That's the latest from ABC News. For more news at any time, head to our website at abc.net.au/news.
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3: Good morning. It is that time to kick off with the quiz. We always begin the program with a quiz if you're new to ABC Radio overnight. This is how it works. We have 25 or so questions to go through, which we go through as a group. If you call in, you get 1 point for every correct answer, and you can have up to 2 questions. So if you answer the first question correctly, you get a second question, chance to win a second point, and then the winner is chosen through a draw at the end of the hour. So everyone who answers correctly has a chance to win. 2 questions gives you double the chances. So if you'd like to call in, give me a call on 1300 800 222 to play the quiz. That's the plan. As we begin the show, the rest of the program, this is what we'll talk about. In the second hour, we have our Boston correspondent joining. It is 25 years since 9/11 happened. And it's that day, first responders were walking into clouds of jet fuel and concrete and asbestos, a horrible cocktail to walk into, not thinking about it. But 25 years later, there are some serious health effects that have turned up from that day, from that moment. So we'll look at what is happening in the United States today in the second hour with our Boston correspondent. We will stay in the Americas after that. We'll get to meet a new people, a people that are not often discussed but were very significant at one time, the Aztecs, the most advanced civilization in the Americas. Yes, a brutal civilization in some ways, but also very advanced builders, building pyramids, mathematicians. So who were they? Their religion, their culture. And what can we learn today about the fall of an empire? What brought them down? Maybe there are some lessons in the Aztecs for us. So that's the plan for the second hour. And then in the third hour, we'll check in with Don Spencer, who has been a musician for 60 years, accidentally fell into the career after trying to become a hockey player, an Olympic level hockey player. But he's quite happy with how things turned out. He's most happy, though, with what he does with his music. He goes into prisons, into hospitals, and helps people come out of dark patches, I suppose, dark patches of juvenile crime and even health, distracting people from their illnesses through music. So music has a special power, which he is most delighted about. That's what brings him the most joy today. So we will check in with Don Spencer in the third hour of the program. From New Zealand, Angela joins us, as always, and during a Friday night show, Friday morning show. Deer are out of control in New Zealand. They're a pest. Maybe they're our equivalent of the cane toad. So let's see what the deer are up to in New Zealand. So quite a varied program. But as always, we kick off with a quiz. So if you'd like to play along, give me a call on 1300 800 222. This is what the day holds for us, temperature-wise. Brisbane, it will be 23 degrees with a shower or two. Sydney, 20 and partly cloudy. Melbourne, 16 degrees with clouds clearing. Canberra, 21, morning frost and sunny. Hobart, 18 degrees, mostly sunny. Darwin, 35 degrees, back on top, sunny. Adelaide, 21 and sunny. Perth, 25 degrees, mostly sunny. The lines are currently busy for the quiz. Thank you for calling in, but they will clear up. So this is the number to hold on to for the hour, 1300 800 222. We'll begin after this. 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

0: That is Sweet Disposition by The Temperate Trap. Quite a dreamy song, isn't it? You know what the first song in the playlist was today that I avoided? Bonnie Tyler, Holding Out for a Hero. Stuart was like, we're going to hit Bonnie Tyler, Holding Out for a Hero, aren't we? But I thought, oh, that's too heavy. That's too heavy metal to kick off the program with. So we've started gently, dreamily. If you've just joined, this is the quiz where you get a chance to answer some questions, win some points, and ultimately, perhaps, win the overnight's fridge magnet. April joins us to begin. Hi, April.
1: Oh, good morning, Ashwin.
0: April, I did some fact-checking. I was making sure I hadn't misled you the other day by saying Dorsha is pronounced Dorsha, not Dorsa. I asked my parents, and they said, yes, we say Dorsha, but some people down south in Kerala say Dorsa. And apparently, if you're Tamil-influenced in Kerala, you say the Sa, and everyone else says Sha. So we were both right on the pronunciation.
1: Well, funny you should mention that. I actually went to a place in suburban Sydney that's called Dorsa House,
0: yeah.
1: And it's run by a lady who's from Tamil Nadu.
0: Oh, right.
1: And I had Dorsha.
0: So she said Dorsha.
1: No, they say it's...

0: They spell it like DOSAI.
1: Okay.
0: And but I went with a friend who's he's Indian. He's from North India, but his wife is from Kerala.
1: Right.
0: And she said dosha.
1: Yes. Apparently North Indians say dosa because we have different consonants, and Malayalam has got 50 or so letters in the alphabet, whereas Tamil has far fewer. So we just use different sounds, and I think that's where the confusion comes from. So, yeah, we can all be right.
0: So. Yes, absolutely. And there should be more of that, I think, you know, with everybody, with lots of things, because there are more ways, well, I don't want to say skin a cat, but, you know, there are lots of,
1: more ways to peel a celery.
0: Lots of ways to say different things and people.
1: Yeah.
0: Yeah. Anyway.
1: Very much so.
0: Well, thank you for checking.
1: I'd have to fact check.
0: I checked tonight too, so that's quite funny.
1: Yeah, because it's the ABC, you want to make sure you're giving out correct information. So my parents were the official fact checking source for that. Okay, April, your first question is, what is made by white blood cells to help fight off infection?
0: Oh, okay. What's made by white blood cells?
1: To fight off infection.
0: Well, I'd like to say T cells. No, but the T cells, no, T cells, no. So white blood cells are made in bone marrow.
1: Oh. I'm doing a double check because you might have been too specific for my answer.
0: I am. So can I say lymphocytes or leukocytes or...
1: Okay, no, I just need a general term for what's used to fight off infection.
0: What's used to fight off infection?
1: Hmm.
0: Antigens.
1: It's not quite the word we're looking for, April. Mm. Antigens, I believe, are a protein. It's something else made by the white blood cells. But we'll see if someone else knows tonight.
0: Okay, thank you.
1: Thank you for calling in. Eric has gone with the immune system. We're looking for something created. That's quite a general term, but you're on the right lines. Neil, in Alexandria, you are correct. Eric says Bonnie Tyler is nothing like heavy metal music, Ashwin. But in ABC terms, maybe Bonnie Tyler is about as heavy metal as we get, except that one time that we played The Who, which we should not speak of. Jane has called in from Mount Gambier. Hello, Jane.
2: Oh, hi there, Ashwin.
1: Jane, what do you think? What is made by white blood cells to help fight off infection?
2: Look, you think I know this. I'm a retired medical secretary, but you've got me, I think. It's not hemoglobin. There's antibiotics.
1: Is that your answer? Antibiotics?
2: Yeah.
1: It's not correct, unfortunately, Jane. So it's a specific one tonight. So, yeah, let's catch up another night.
2: Okay, bye.
1: Bye. What is it that white blood cells make? If you know the answer, we have one line free, 1300 800 222 is the number to call us on. Ken has joined us from Shepparton. Hi, Ken.
3: Hello, Ashley. How you going, mate?
1: Good. How's your day been?
3: Good, thanks, mate. On a night shift again.
1: Yeah, it sounds peaceful, like you're on a mission out there somewhere. Ken, do you want to pass on this question about white blood cells or have a go?
3: I'll pass.
1: Okay, so that is a pass question. Anyone else can come back to that question for your point. But your question then, Ken, the Beatles had enemies called Blue Meanies in which movie?
3: Blue Meanies.
1: Yeah. It's taking us back a few decades, though.
3: Yeah, it would be. Beatles
1: Sorry?
3: I can't think of the movie for the Beatles.
1: Just think of have a guess at what a Beatles movie might be based on their catalogue.
3: No, I've got nothing.
1: That's okay, Ken. We'll catch up another night.
3: No, thanks, Ashman. Cheers, mate.
1: Thank you. The Beatles. I mean, I guess it was like Elvis. They were out there making movies. Movie after, we don't do that in Australia, right? John Farnham hasn't been in 30 different movies or Delta. But back then in the 60s, that's what the Beatles and Elvis were up to, either albums or movies. It was a vibrant career, very busy life they lived for a short for a short career, but it worked, didn't it? They became global superstars. Not the best movies in hindsight. Interesting. April, I think you're getting closer in the text message line. Who knows? That's a past question. What is made by white blood cells to help fight off infection? Kylie joins us from Daysdale. Hi, Kylie.
4: G'day, Ash. Look, thanks for playing Timber. At the beginning of the program there, and Bonnie Tyler, the Who. I love them all. So
1: would you have gone for Bonnie Tyler or Sweet Disposition?
4: Both. I love them both. But whatever the ABC plays, okay. I love. It's very good. Your music over the last few weeks has been outstanding.
1: Glad. I'm trying to stick with
4: it. You and Stu are brilliant. Please come back next year. We need you.
1: I appreciate the kind words. And as for the music, we have a music director who gives us songs, but we have to choose. Not too heavy, not too light, and on that music hour, I get to make it my own.
4: Look, I'll have a stab at this one. I thought of antibiotics for the previous question, which was now a past, and I've just been on ABs. I think the Beatles film might be Help from 64, 65, or Hard Day's Night. I think I'll either go either way, but I'll say Help.
1: It's not Help, unfortunately, Kylie, but there's a blue meanie's room.
4: Something else. A weekend and a lovely weekend. I'll call you next weekend.
1: Great. Thank you, Kylie. Bye.
4: Thank you, Ash. Thanks, mate.
1: Nightwalker, you are correct as to what this movie was called. Eric says the Beatles only made four or so movies, whereas Elvis made dozens. Yeah, maybe I was throwing shade at the Beatles. I just thought if you were a 60s pop band and your manager just stuck you into movie after movie for brand recognition, but no, Elvis took that to another level. Mind you, he spent a lot of the time in that hotel, right, that the Colonel had him playing in, whereas the Beatles were touring and going over the world. It's hard to make movies when you're in Rishikesh all the time. Helen joins us from Healesville. Hi, Helen.
5: Good morning, Ashwin. How are you?
1: Good. It's a good day today, but Helen, you have the option of passing on this if you want to. The Beatles had enemies called Blue Meanies, which I've never heard of. In which movie? Did you want to have a go or pass?
5: Oh, first, could I please say, I'm glad you like God Only Knows. I hope you play it. I once had a man sing it for me, and then the Travelling Wilburys, whatever you want, and it was so romantic.
1: Can you take us back, Helen? Was this on a date you were on and he sang God Only Knows?
5: I was visiting him. And he sang both of those songs.
1: Even without the harmonies, it still works, right, that song?
5: It does. It does.
1: Very sweet song. Good songs have to be simple, right? Just three words, three syllables. It just works. You can't overcomplicate a good song.
5: No, I like each simple one. Yeah.
1: Well, the Beatles, they had some complicated songs too, but they had a movie in which featured some enemies of theirs called Blue Meanies. Which movie was it?
5: Could I please first answer the white blood cell one?
1: Yes. So what is made by white blood cells to help fight off infection?
5: Is it antibodies?
1: Antibodies is correct. People were circling around with antigens and antibiotics.
5: I know.
1: Antibodies, that's one point for you. And your second question, Helen, is the Beatles had enemies called Blue Meanies in which movie?
5: Did they have a movie Yellow Submarine?
1: That's the one for one point.
5: Oh, yay.
1: Lloyd, you are correct as well. Yellow Submarine. Davo says, Yellow Submarine, watch it on a big screen.
5: That would be good. I saw Bob Marley on the big screen. That was great.
1: That'd be good. Yeah, you need some of them, you just have to. Avatar, you have to, don't you?
5: I haven't seen Avatar, but it was very popular, wasn't it?
1: You're not so much into aliens?
5: No, I tend to think the universe is a nicer place than they make out in sci-fi.
1: Do you think if we go to foreign planets, everyone will be bringing us cupcakes and welcoming us gently?
5: Definitely.
1: I hope so. I hope that's what's waiting for us on Andromeda. Okay, well, that's two questions for you then, Helen.
5: Thank you very much, Ash, and I hope you have a lovely night.
1: Thank you. Eric has said, have you heard of Sai Baba, a guru who died in 1910? Ash, I have. When I grew up in Kerala, he was quite popular. There'd be Sai Baba pictures and people, you know, would go along to see him. he seemed to fade from relevance. There were some not so good stories about Sai Baba later, which can happen with lots of gurus. And Amma, the hugging guru, she became much more popular in recent decades. People would line up to get a hug from Amma. Christine from Adelaide, what was the answer to the white blood cells, please, Ashwin? Yes, antibodies is correct. But I believe antibodies make antigens. So we were circling around the answer. If I'm wrong, Eric, let me know. 0437-774-774 is the number to text us right now, though. Anne-Marie joins us from Dandenong. Hi, Anne-Marie.
6: Hi, Ashwin. Great music at the start. I like Timber Trap.
1: Nice, gentle song to kick off with, isn't it?
6: Absolutely. And I love Bonnie Tyler too. Oh. So you've been both ways for me. So all good.
1: So you're not half asleep. Bonnie Tyler wouldn't have been too much for you.
6: No, not at all.
1: Okay. All right. So I'll keep that in mind for future. I called it a bit heavy metal. So Eric didn't like that title as well. But we'll see if Bonnie can make it back later. I have a strange question for you now, Anne-Marie. We all know there's 50 stars on the US flag. How many stripes are there on it?
6: Oh. 12, I don't know.
1: You're not far off, Anne-Marie, but that's not the correct answer, unfortunately.
6: Well, there you go. I'll learn something about the United States one day.
1: Yeah, well, it's not essential knowledge, this, but we'll see who's got it. Thank you.
6: Thanks, Ashwin. Have a good night.
1: Bye. Okay, I'm just checking the text. Lots of questions about Sai Baba from Eric. Eric, where has this Sai Baba obsession come from in the text message line? Do we bring up gurus? We did talk about the Beatles and Rishikesh just a second ago in passing. Tessa has joined us from DY in New South Wales. Hi, Tessa.
7: Hi, Ashley.
1: What do you think, Tessa? How many stripes are on the
7: 13.
1: US? 13. Oh, good job. 13 is correct. Okay. Your next question. From which language do we get the word Riviera?
7: French.
1: Riviera, sorry, where was that from?
7: French language.
1: It's not French, but you've got 1 point for 13 tonight, Tessa.
7: Okay, it's the first point.
1: Thank you. Thanks for calling in. Harry in the Bay said 13. Oh, right. We've got someone who said 13 stripes representing the 13 original colonies. 13 says Joy of Logan and Chipper from King Island. That makes sense. 13 colonies, 50 stars. What happens if they annex Canada or Greenland? Do you go 51 stars? Looks nice with 50 stars. I hope that never happens. I'm just saying. But flags do sometimes get updated. Obviously, there's more territories now, 50 states, 13 colonies. Good update in the text message line. Okay, we have had an update. Antigens are the molecules that elicit antibody production by B lymphocytes, a subset of white cells. That's from John. Thank you for clarifying, John. You sound medically trained. I appreciate that extra knowledge of how our bodies fight back against illness. We're joined now by Roger in Perth. Hi, Roger.
8: Good morning, Ashwin.
1: Roger, do you read a lot of fiction?
8: Science fiction and fantasy.
1: Oh, that's my next question, because we still have this first question to get through, and that is, from which language do we get the coastal word Riviera? It's not French.
8: Is it Spanish?
1: It's not Spanish. You were right to stay in the romantic realm, Roger, but unfortunately not tonight. So let's speak another night.
8: Thank you.
1: Antigens are foreign bodies that cause antibodies to be made by our white cells, says April. What a complex little system we have in our bodies to fight back against disease. If you have just joined the program, I'm Ashwin. This is the Overnights Quiz. We have one line free. You can call in on 1300 800 222 to play along. You answer a question correctly, you get a point and up to 2 points per person, and we draw the winner at the end. So if you get 2 points, you have more of a chance to win. Cameron has joined us from South Perth. Hi, Cameron.
9: Yeah, good morning.
1: Cameron, we're talking about romance languages right now, and you can pass on this if you like. From which language do we get the word Riviera?
9: Well, you said romantic languages, so it must be Latin.
1: Can you give me a modern language? Because, yes, there are Latin roots. What's the modern language?
9: Italian.
1: Italian is correct for that. Harry in the Bay, you are also correct with Italian. your second question. What novel is set on a desert planet inhabited by giant sandworms?
9: Good night.
1: Okay, right, thanks, Cameron. Not a fan of sandworm fiction. Okay, I'm not sure. Sometimes I read the text first, so I don't read them out inappropriately. Hi, Ashwin. Eric won the quiz many years ago, and he chose a song called Kung Fu Chopstick Fighting Fish. Well, that is a random fact that I did not know. April, you've gone with Riviera from Italia. Yes. Eric, you're also correct about the science fiction novel. Cameron really bailed out very fast on that topic. Hayley has joined us from Roselle in Sydney. Hi, Hayley.
10: Hi, how are you, Ashwin?
1: I'm good. I'm nervous about science fiction. Some people really don't like it. What do you think?
10: Look, I wanted the Riviera question because I'm learning French at the moment because I've got this French interest in in France. And I knew it was Italian because that's fine. And I don't usually like science fiction, but I think I know this one.
1: What do you think it is?
10: I think it's Dune.
1: Dune is correct. Iconic science fiction novel. So Vando's learning Italian because he loves the culture. Why are you learning French?
10: I'm learning French because I went on a 3-week trip at age 55 recently to Europe, and I tasked myself with one date in every country I went to out of my comfort zone, and I met a very nice Frenchman, we've been talking daily via text and on the phone ever since for 9 weeks, and trying to plan how we see each other and what we could do to make, you know, see what happens next.
1: Do you think if you had a choice, would he rather move to Australia or you to France?
10: Well, he said, I want to move to France, of course. Okay. I want to just skedaddle. However, last night we discussed 6 months here, 6 months there, and I said, that's a good way to, let's walk towards that.
1: That's a great plan. So does he live in a romantic part of France, the south of France?
10: He's in Paris.
1: Oh, that's good.
10: I've got very good friends who very luckily inherited a house in the south of France, who are Aussie, and they're always saying, just go and stay there. And I'm like, well, you know, that'd be nice in an ideal world.
1: Yeah, and I love this double life you're leading as well. You're about to lead. Yeah, it's more interesting if you can make a two-country life work. So we'll see if he likes Australia as well, because Paris has got the romance.
10: Well, Paris has got the romance, but Australia's got the adventure.
1: It does.
10: And we're both real adventurers. So, you know, bring it on.
1: Bring it on. Okay, well, you're also on the board with Dune, which was a very adventurous novel for 1 point. Your second question, beginning with the letter B, what was the code name for the German operation that involved invading the Soviet Union during World War II?
10: I'm not going to know this. My history is diabolical. B, German operation. I'm not going to get it, Ashwin.
1: That's okay. You're on the board with 1 point.
10: Thanks.
1: Thank you, Hayley. What an adventurous life Hayley has planned. April says, my dinner tonight with my dosha, vada. Oh, those are those little biscuity, deep-fried biscuits. We sure do deep-fry a lot of things in India. It's not the best for us. Sometimes, you know, just a kale salad would do, but, oh, vada's lovely. If you hadn't eaten it already, dip it in some chutney and that's a good day. That's a very good day. Ray joins us from Perth. Hi, Ray.
11: Hi, how you going?
1: Good. Were you a war historian, or did you at least read some war books, history books,
11: yes,
1: Ray?
11: Yes.
1: You might know this.
11: Barbarossa.
1: Operation Barbarossa is correct. Good. Okay, that's 1 point for you. Your second question, and we've touched on this when I was talking to Phil, which European country eventually took control of the territory run by the Aztec Empire?
11: Mexico.
1: That is where the Aztec Empire became. It became Mexico. But which European country took control of that territory from the Aztecs?
11: Spain.
1: Spain is correct. Ray, that's 2 points for you.
11: Thank you.
1: Thank you for calling in. Christine from Adelaide says Barbarossa. Oh, and Eric says Barbarossa means red beard in Spanish. Interesting. I wonder where that name came from. It sounds like a name the English may have given the Scottish or the Vikings when they first arrived on a raid, but interesting name for the German operation in Russia, in the Soviet Union at the time during the Second World War. Okay, thanks for the extra facts coming in. Sparkles has gone with Blitzkrieg for an operation, and that is a fantastic name for an operation, but it was Barbarossa. Anne joins us from Nunda. Hi, Anne.
12: Oh, hello. How are you?
1: Good. Thank you for calling for the first time. What's your

0: isn't for being awake at night?
1: Well, I'm awake quite late most nights, but I have been listening to the ABC podcast for some time, and I've just enjoyed them so much, but I've just decided to go back to radio tonight.
0: You mean you listen to the overnight show during the daytime normally?
1: I haven't listened to it for ages.
0: Yeah.
1: I normally wait till daylight saving.
0: Ah, right.
1: Because it's an hour earlier in Queensland.
0: That's true. I think early October we'll be back to that. But, well, it's nice to have you here. We're in the middle of this quiz. We had a war question. I'm away from war for your question, Anne, and that is, it's a film question. In the year 1960, Alfred Hitchcock, the master of suspense, released a movie with a one-word title that contains one of the most famous scenes in the entire history of cinema. Where did that scene happen, or where was that scene set?
1: I don't know. You don't want the name of the movie, do you?
0: Well, the question is more about the name, the setting of this iconic scene in a one-word movie. Let's start with that. Oh. Are you sure of do you have a suspicion of what the movie might be?
1: No, because I've just realised that one I thought about is two words. But it's not Vertigo, is it?
0: What? No, it is not, unfortunately. And it's also a location we're after.
1: Oh, okay.
0: Do you want to have a guess at a location where it might be?
1: No, that's a bit wide, isn't it?
0: It is a little bit specific. You have to know the movie and then the location. But it's a very famous scene.
1: I can think of a few movies, but I was only thinking, the one I thought of was The Birds. Well, that's two words.
0: Two words, yeah.
1: So, no, I think I'm out of this, really.
0: That's okay, Anne. Let's speak another night.
1: We will. Thank you.
0: Thank you for calling in. Harry, you are correct. I'm just trying to find out the name. Yes, Harry in the Bay, you are correct. Eric, not quite. Not quite. Tracy joins from Mooney Ponds. Hi, Tracy.
2: Oh, hi, Ash. How are you going?
0: It's nice to hear from you.
2: Lovely. I'm always listening to you. But you'd think the world would have had enough of silly love songs, wouldn't you, Ash?
0: Oh, which silly love song did I play? Holding Out for a Hero.
2: No. I mean, it's just no, because you were talking about love songs but being simple, yeah?
0: Oh, yes, that's what God Only Knows and all of those ones.
2: Well, you know, that's probably, it has to be the best song ever, that song, seriously, if you're talking about melody and you're talking about heart and soul. It really does tug at the heartstrings, that song.
0: Maybe that's part of being a good writer, is just to be evocative and simple with just a few words to move people internally. It's quite a skill that those writers have.
2: Absolutely. I loved you playing The Temper Trap, but I also love Four Simple Words is a great song too. Do you know that song?
0: If I heard it, I might.
2: Well, it starts off very slow, like a bit of a waltz, and then it cranks up to punk, you know. And the four simple words are, I want to dance. Oh,
0: perfect. Very simple. Mm. You've got I at the start. It's like an agentic word. There's an I in there. There's action. There's movement. And I like it. And I like surprise punk. You know, sometimes rock bands hit us with, they think they're going to be pretty and beautiful, and then they hit you with some distorted guitar and you're away.
2: Oh, there's this amazing band. You probably know them, the Radium Dolls from Brisbane.
0: I wish I did. I'm feeling out of very uncool when I said no, but no.
2: Oh, look, they're punk, but they're bogan punk, because I love bogan punk. But they've got this amazing song called Tractor Parts, and it starts off so slow, and then he just screams. It's just amazing.
0: Yeah, they trick us with the slow intro. Well, let's see. I don't have a music question. It's a film question for you, Tracy, and that is, there was a one-word movie made by Alfred Hitchcock in 1960 was the year, and there's a scene in this which is a very famous scene. Can you tell me where that scene was set?
2: Well, I'm thinking of two. So I'm thinking of Birds and I'm thinking of Psycho.
0: Yeah, give me a guess for one of those.
2: There was the Bates Hotel.
0: Can you take me into this specific location?
2: The shower.
0: The shower is correct, inside the hotel. Yes.
2: Yes.
0: That is good. 1 point.
2: Excellent. Oh, that was good. Thank you.
0: Yeah. Just because I knew you knew, but you gave me a general location and we needed the shower scene. It took him 7 days apparently to shoot it and cut it down to 3 minutes or so. But yeah, he got.
2: But it's imprinted in all of our minds forever.
0: It was just so disorienting. So
2: yeah.
0: Okay, your next question.
2: I can't watch horror.
0: No.
2: Since Stephen King's Carrie, I think, or Rats. I'm not sure. Huh. Can't do it. Just terrorize.
0: You can't listen to God Only Knows and watch horror. You love one or the other, don't you?
2: Well, you'd need a psychiatrist if you're doing both.
0: Yeah. You know, sometimes filmmakers, they do horror scenes, but they play really gentle ballerina-type music just to contrast with it. So I can imagine someone would use God Only Knows in a horror movie just to mess with us.
2: A bit Danny Darko.
0: Yeah, very much. This juxtaposition. Okay, so that's 1 point for the shower. Tracy, your second question. The Four Seasons was one of the top groups of the early 1960s with 4 US chart toppers. What is the name of the group's lead singer?
2: Oh. So we're talking those guys who do that lovely dance, you know, to swing the arms to the side.
0: I can imagine they would have. That was big in the 60s.
2: Like a bit like Hot Chocolate, I'm thinking. Four Seasons. Okay, famous black singer. No, can't think of anyone. Sorry.
0: That's okay. You're on the board with the shower.
2: Lovely to talk to you, Ash. Looking forward to the show.
0: Thank you, Tracy. Harry in the Bay, you are correct with who led the Four Seasons. Eric, you're right about the shower scene. Play it again, Sam. Of all the gin joints in the world, you had to walk into mine. Oh, that's Casablanca, is it? I like it. Not as scary as Psycho. Unless you're scared of gin, which you should be. Gives me nightmares. Trevor has joined us from Surfers Paradise. Hi, Trevor.
3: Oh, hello, Ashton.
0: Trev, who do you jam to when you're all alone at night and you can put the music on? Who's playing?
3: Oh, look, if I'm in a really dark mood, it's the Beach Boys singing God Only Knows because God is a very deep and scary character.
0: Very deep and hard to explain, really, but they seem to figure it out in that song.
3: Well, yeah, it's only God that knows because we can't understand human emotions. Hmm. So you need a higher power.
0: Yeah, sometimes we just are sick of ourselves. I was reading this idea of, maybe I'll just phrase this another way. I'm learning computer programming and it's very logical and practical. But after a while, you have to let go and just read a poem or listen to a music, something that's very messy and cluttered, because otherwise you just turn into a robot. Everything is logical and practical. So you have to encourage your imaginative brain and your math brain as well, right?
3: Look, poetry and mathematics are really just the two sides of the triangle. The other side is mathematics. You can't have numbers without knowing what they're about, and everything is about our soul.
0: You're a fundamental oneness kind of guy. Everything's united and unified.
3: I think so.
0: Should be your next Whiskers McGee story should be about how he finds himself in the Himalayas.
3: No, the next Whiskers McGee story, and I've started writing the sequel. He's travelling New South Wales, finding trigonometry station sites.
0: Oh, okay. Loves a good triangle.
3: Well, he loves a good triangle. You've got to understand sines, cosines and the hypotenuse.
0: I love it. This is educational gear. Now let's cultivate the other side of our brain, even though they are united, Trev. It's music. The Four Seasons was one of the top groups of the early 1960s. Who was the leader of the group?
3: Look, I heard the question and all I can think of is somebody like Sly Stone.
0: Sly Stone. and the Four Seasons. I like that. I mean, he was the leader of the 80s action stars.
3: But... Yeah, I know. Sly Stone and the Family Four Season, oh, okay. Family.

0: Stone.
1: Oh, yeah, OK.
0: Sly Stone and the family Four Seasons Stone.
1: No, we're all wrong. No. We're wayward shrimps, so we'll see if someone else knows tonight.
0: Good night, Ashwin. Good night to everyone.
1: Good night. Someone anonymously says, Trevor's poetry in motion and voice. Very much so. Adrian, you are correct as to the leader of the Four Seasons. Okay. Some of them I can't read out, these texts. Sam has joined from Harvey in WA. Hi, Sam.
2: Good morning, Ash. How are you?
1: I'm good tonight. I think you can pass, though, on this question, if you would like, about who led the Four Seasons music group. Did you want to have a go or pass?
2: Yeah, could I pass, please?
1: Okay, so anyone else, you can come back to that for your points, but you, Sam, have a new question. Which two states fought in the Peloponnesian War?
2: Could you repeat that, please?
1: Sure. There was a war called the Peloponnesian War, which in ancient history, which two city-states fought in that Peloponnesian War?
2: Would that be in America or...?
1: I would say ancient history. Ancient history, so it's taking us back to older than America, modern America at least.
2: Could I go back to the other question?
1: Well, the only past question I have left is Four Seasons.
2: Yeah. I'll try that one.
1: Okay, so the Four Seasons was one of the top groups in the early 60s with four US chart toppers. What is the name of the group's lead singer?
2: Would it be Bobby Gentry?
1: It is not Bobby, unfortunately, Sam, but let's catch up another night.
2: Thank you very much.
1: Eric, you are correct with your answer as to who fought the Peloponnesian War, as is Harry in the Bay. Cos, Sine and Tan, the trilogy. Oh, what a story that would be. What's your favourite curve? You a Cos man? A Sine woman? Who knows? Tan? No one mentions Tan, do they? It's the middle child of trigonometry. Keith has joined us from Darwin. Hi, Keith.
3: G'day, old mate. How are you?
1: I'm having a good day. It's an ancient history question I have for you, though. How's your day been so far?
3: Mate, I've actually had probably one of the best days I've had for a long time.
1: Oh, tell me, what was the highlight of it?
3: Just some old mate. From Alice Springs came in and said, let's go to the golf club. And after lunch, and we just had a very good afternoon talking to mates that I hadn't seen for a long time, and talked sadly about an old mate in Aileron, which is about 180K north or 30, whatever, north of Alice, and he passed away recently in the last 24 hours. And, you know, and we all cried, and it was just at 67, it's a rare event that you get to do that sort of stuff. It's cool.
1: It's like you guys got to hang out and remember the old times where that friend is not here anymore, but you need some company at that kind of moment, so I'm glad you all got together one more time.
3: Yeah, mate, but, I'm an old soldier, and I wanted to put a glass of rum with ice on the table, but everyone was going to drink it on me. But it's, you know, that rum is there for Greg. Yeah, you know.
1: For the memories. Yeah, really lovely memory. Well, I'm glad you had a good sort of reminiscent day, nostalgic day. This question seems
3: excellent, mate.
1: Yeah, and this question is a bit small in comparison to those kind of memories, but there was a war. You'd said you were a soldier, the Peloponnesian War, very old war. Who fought in it?
3: Mate, it wasn't Australia, but you said before they make movies, and if people have got in a horror scene, they've got to have nice music played for them and counselling. Yeah. Maybe, old mate, if we would have done that with Brennan Robert, BRS, and some of the soldiers that this government spend millions of dollars to persecute, and I wouldn't call it prosecute because it's persecute, because what happens in war stays in war. We're sent there

0: tell them to do something, and these people say what we do and we win is not good.
1: Yeah, Keith, maybe that's a separate issue we can have about war and ethics and practice, no that problem, side of it as well.
0: What about the Greek, Spartans and Persia?
1: Oh, you're so close. Sparta was one of them, but it's not Persia for the second. So I'm glad you had a good day with your mates, Keith, and thanks for sharing that with us.
0: And thank you very much for taking my call, mate. You remind me of Trevor Chappell, and you sound really cool.
1: Oh, I appreciate that. Thank you, Keith.
0: No worries, mate. But...
1: Joyce from Perth, you are correct, as is Anne from Nunda. Okay, some of you asked me about the text message line, 0437 774 774. It's actually the Melbourne number, but it redirects to Brisbane so I can see it when I'm in here. If you're seeing a different number online, I'm not sure if you're being shown the Brisbane number directly, but that text number that I just gave you is the one that we see. Okay. Who have we got here? Emily joins us from Springfield. Oh, gosh, we've got a few calls to you. I think that might be it for tonight because there's only 10 minutes to the news, and I'd like to see if we can get everyone on the board with a quiz question. Hi, Emily.
2: Hi, how are you doing?
1: Good. Emily, would you like to pass or have a go at this question?
2: I would love to pass.
1: Okay. All right. That is a pass question now. Your question then, which country hosted the 2016 Olympics?
2: Let's see. Pretty sure the one before was London. Was it Rio?
1: Yes, it was in Brazil.
2: Yeah. Oh, awesome.
1: Okay, that's 1 point for you. Your second question, which person is known for publishing The Interpretation of Dreams?
2: Oh. Is there a date?
1: I don't have a date. It's a book. It's quite not a well-known book. Maybe if you're a psychologist, The Interpretation of Dreams.
2: Oh.
1: But I can give you at least in the last couple of hundred years.
2: Oh, that narrows it down.
1: So it wasn't the ancient Greeks, at least. We know it wasn't Athens and Sparta.
2: Is there any chance I could pass?
1: No, it's because it's the first time it's been attempted. We have to have two attempts before we can pass.
2: Oh, good. Look, I'm not sure at all.
1: That's okay. You're on the board with 1 point tonight, Emily, with Brazil.
2: Awesome. Thank you.
1: Thank you. That is Emily from Springfield, I should say. Yeah, Jane, you are correct about who wrote The Interpretation of Dreams. Oh, we have some strange dreams, don't we? Tara joins us. That was the end of that thought because there's no time to develop that. Tara has joined us on the road. Hi, Tara.
3: G'day, Ashton. How are you, mate?
1: I'm good, Tara. What do you think? Who wrote this book, The Interpretation of Dreams?
3: I wouldn't have a clue, but I'll have a go at the Four Seasons one.
1: Yes.
3: Was that Frankie Valli?
1: Frankie Valli was the head of the Four Seasons. And now back to this question. Who wrote The Interpretation of Dreams?
3: I do not know. Is the other one still open with the Polynesian War thing?
1: Which one was that?
3: The
1: Peloponnesian War. Yes, that's still open. Yes.
3: Well, you said Sparta, so I'm going to have a guess that the other one is Rome.
1: No, it's not. It wasn't a Greek-Italian conflict, that one, Tara, but you've still got 1 point to do.
3: Oh, we've got 1 point at least. Yep.
1: Yes, 1 point tonight.
3: Thanks, okay. Ashwin.
1: Thank you, Tara, for calling in. Brazil, you are correct, Ruby. Eric says it wasn't me who requested Kung Fu Chopstick song. Must be an Eric. Maybe Eric from Warrigal. That is possible. A little bit of Eric confusion in the text message line. Boris now joins us from Glebe in Sydney. Hi, Boris. Boris, can you hear me okay? Hello? We may have lost Boris. I'll put you back on hold. Stuart, if you're available, Boris is back on hold. Vando joins us from on the road. Hi, Vando.
4: Oh, morning, guys. Total eclipse of the heart. Okay, that's, how good's that? Bonnie Tyler.
1: She would have kept you awake on the road, right? You needed some Bonnie.
4: Oh, absolutely. I was taking hits before. Bonnie Tyler, I thought to myself. And, yeah, Tara on the road. I knew Frankie Valli. That was my goal.
1: Yes.
4: Oh, awesome. Another one. Well done, Harley. I'm going to do that when I go overseas, like have a date with

0: one.
1: Oh, yeah.
0: That's quite a fantastic thing.
1: Yeah, I mean, you might lead the double life as well. Have a date, 6 months Italy, 6 months Australia. That's a good life for you.
0: Oh, how nice would that be? All right. Now, get the other question. What was the most... I know there's the Peloponnesian War. I don't know what that is, but I'll have a guess. But yeah. what was the most recent?
1: Which person is known for publishing The Interpretation of Dreams?
0: Oh, no. Would it be Freud? Sigmund Freud?
1: It was Sigmund Freud. Now, would you like the next question or go back to the past question?
0: Oh, no, well, I'll go to the next. I've got that right. That's fantastic. Yeah. We'll go to the next one.
1: Okay, so I'm leaving behind the Peloponnesian War, but it's unavailable if you want it. Instead, though, who, at age 17, became the youngest person to win a Nobel Peace Prize in 2014?
0: What about Spartan and Troy? For the Peloponnesian War, my friend.
1: Now, tell me more about Troy. Where is Troy? Which city-state are we talking?
0: Oh, I don't know. Trojan.
1: Mm.
0: No. It was the Trojan horse that invaded Troy.
1: Yeah.
0: I've got nothing, Ash. Like, thank you.
1: That's okay. Thanks, Vander.
0: Right, I'll talk to you tomorrow. I got an award for excellence this week.
1: Oh, good. And now have you been chivalrous as well?
0: Yeah, I suppose I was when I picked up my award. I was chivalrous and I let the people out of the opportunity shop.
1: Okay.
0: You know, I held the door open.
1: Yeah, good, yeah. Good. Well, we'll catch up another night, find out the adventures of chivalry.
0: Yeah, the adventures of chivalrous in another country. Anyway, I digress. Toodle pip.
1: By Eric joins on the text message line. You are correct about the Nobel Prize winner. Sigmund Freud says April and Leaf. Ray the Truckie joins us from on the road. Hi, Ray.
2: G'day, Ashton. How are you, mate?
1: I'm having a good night. Is it a good mission? Are you enjoying tonight's Truckie mission?
2: Some of our callers, mate, it's absolute gold.
1: It's what, sorry?
2: Some of your callers are just absolute gold.
1: I love it. Yeah, the chaos just makes it fun on the show, doesn't it?
2: Absolutely. Just Vando, whatever he's on, Greg.
1: Vando was just on Human Joy, I think. He's just, some people are just wired a little fun and wild, so it works.
2: It's very entertaining anyway.
1: Now, Ray, I was going to say, with your question, did you want to go back to the Peloponnesian War or keep going with the questions?
2: Keep going with the questions. I've got a feeling I know, but that's just something.
1: So your question then, who at age 17 became the youngest person to win a Nobel Peace Prize in 2014?
2: Do you know this? She was shot and she survived.
1: Mm, yeah.
2: What was her name?
1: Yeah.
2: That's not down my line, Ash. I know that young lady, but...
1: It'll come straight back to you after we hang up, unfortunately. No, thanks, I'll catch you another night.
2: Thanks, mate. Have a good night.
1: And you as well. We have a couple more callers left, three callers to go. Sam joins us from Costa Mesa in California. Hi, Sam.
3: Good morning.
1: Morning. Now, we are on this question about, you can pass if you like, who at age 17 became the youngest person to win a Nobel Peace Prize in 2014? Did you want to pass or have a go?
3: I'm pretty sure I know it, but also I'm pretty sure I know the Peloponnesian War, too.
1: Oh, tell me that one, if you want to.
3: What's that?
1: If you want to try that one.
3: I'm going to go Athens.
1: Athens
3: and
1: is
3: Sparta.
1: And yes, Sparta was done in Athens and Sparta is correct. In that case, if you want to pass on the Nobel Prize question, your next question is, what was the name of the Category 5 hurricane that hit New Orleans and surrounding areas in 2005?
3: Oh, that's too easy for me.
1: It is too, easy for you. Inside knowledge. Sam, thank you for calling tonight.
3: Yep.
1: Okay, we've got a minute till the news. Let's see if Charlie can get on the board. And, Stu, you can ask Malcolm some questions. Hi, Charlie.
4: Hello, mate. Nice to be with you.
1: Thanks for joining in there. Our last caller for the evening, your question, which two countries signed the Good Friday Agreement in 1997?
4: Are you serious? So did he get the hurricane one?
1: Yeah, because... We're just going down the list in order, and he happens to be American. Not too hard for him.
4: What was the answer?
1: Katrina.
4: Yeah, that's my sister's name.
1: Oh, great name.

0: and solid. Did she mind it being used in a hurricane?
1: Oh, I never asked her.
0: Well, we've only got 30 seconds, Charlie. Let's see if you know which two countries signed...
1: Is this the only one available?
0: Yes. Which two countries signed the Good Friday Agreement in 1997?
1: 97. England and Ireland.
0: Can you give me an... Ireland is one. Give me a slightly broader answer for England.
1: Britain.
0: Britain and Great Ireland Britain. Is correct. Charlie, I'll get to your second question during the news. I'll just keep you on hold for just a moment. That is it for the quiz, and then we'll come back, announce the winner, and we'll head over to Boston. A lot of good stuff coming up in the program. If you'd like to stay tuned, do so. I'll be back with you in 5 minutes' time here on ABC Radio Overnight.
2: ABC News with Andrew Kaloupas. Yemeni authorities say Houthi fighters have seized the port of Mocha on the key shipping route, the Bab el-Mandeb Strait, as the escalation of the civil war deepens. Global oil prices have already exceeded $100 a barrel. More from the BBC's Richard Kagoe.
3: What this really means is that we're going to see global inflation because of the fighting in the Strait of Hormuz. What has happened is the Saudi Arabian authorities have been shipping out the precious commodity now through the Red Sea. So everybody at the moment is watching, and I was really hoping for a bit of relief. But now with the Sarja infighting, it's really going to cause massive disruptions in terms of logistics and also the supply of oil.
2: The federal government says Australia's customs laws need to catch up with the scale of the illicit tobacco trade. New legislation will make it easier to identify illegal products, prosecute offenders, and seize criminal proceeds. Assistant Minister for Customs, Julian Hill, says the existing legislation was written for a very different kind of tobacco crime.
4: The customs tobacco offences was designed for another era, when it was small-scale, bit of revenue fraud, you know, under-declaring, smuggling a little bit of stuff in. What we're now facing as a country needs an overhaul of the customs laws.
2: New South Wales police have settled a case with two Aboriginal families who alleged excessive bail checks on their homes amounted to trespass. Indigenous Affairs reporter Tani Jash with more.
5: 3 weeks before the cases were due to be heard in the New South Wales Supreme Court, New South Wales police have reached a confidential settlement with two families over more than 100 bail checks performed at their homes. The families say police repeatedly arrived to check their children's bail, sometimes many times a day, and as late as after midnight, outside of the conditions authorised by the court. New South Wales police maintains it is acting lawfully when it conducts bail compliance checks to ensure a person is at home. Meanwhile, one of the families continued to pursue a racial discrimination claim against police in the federal court.
2: A new report says Medicare rebates are rewarding GPs for quick appointments and underserving women. The specialist reporting team's Paige Coburn reports.
6: A report by the Medicare Advisory Committee has found the rebates for appointments over 20 minutes are inadequate. The review said GPs are incentivized to squeeze patients into shorter appointments. This is because the Medicare rebate per minute generally decreases as the appointment gets longer. The review said female patients who are more likely to book longer appointments are being particularly disadvantaged. The committee did not specify how much the rebate should be increased by, but will hand its final report to the government by the end of the year.
2: A journalist in the Philippines says it appears there were tourists aboard a ferry that caught fire, leaving at least 5 people dead and more than 80 missing. The ferry caught fire off the island of Coron, travelling there from Manila. Karen Lima, the chief of Reuters Philippines Bureau, says there was a mix of people on board.
7: Coron is a popular tourist destination known for its turquoise waters, very popular for diving. But according to officials, the ferry might be also carrying both tourists and at the same time people are heading home.
2: French President Emmanuel Macron has called on Europe to develop its own crewed space flight capability. Speaking at an international space summit in Paris, Mr. Macron says Europe is being fragile in the space sector. The two-day summit is being shunned by top US space firms following reported White House pressure over the summit's European-led agenda. Also in attendance was the European Commission President Ursula von der Leyen.

0: too. Kiev is running critically low of US-made Patriot interceptors capable of stopping Russia's ballistic missiles. ABC News.
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2: Welcome back. Sorry for the slight delay. Stuart is laughing at me slightly. Hello, Stuart.
3: Morning, Ash. Sorry, I'm not laughing at you. It's just funny. We were just locked in.
2: Locked into the zone. Stuart walks in. I get distracted and 3 seconds pass by and the show begins. But we are back and this is the plan. We'll announce the quiz winner and then we'll cross over to Boston. Now it is 25 years since 9/11 happened. It was such an awful day, not just the moment, the day itself, but a lot of people there were walking into clouds of asbestos and concrete and jet fuel. So there's been some nasty health effects which have showed up decades later. So Celeste will take us in to the United States to let us know what is happening when it comes to the 9/11 after effects. And then later in that hour, we'll cross over to a professor who will take us into the world of the Aztecs, who were very dominant in what is now Mexico, 500 years ago or so, until the Spanish arrived. So we'll learn more about the Aztecs. Who were they? What was their religion? What was their culture? They have a reputation for quite brutal barbarity, for human sacrifices, but also for innovation, for building and mathematics and so much more. So we'll try to get to understand the Aztec people in a bit more detail and also see if there are any lessons from their demise that we could draw on today, I should say. So that's the plan for this coming hour. If you'd like to join the show, you can call me on 1300 800 222 for Aztec opinions, United States opinions. New Zealand has a problem with too many deer. So there's a varied show coming up that you might have strong opinions on. Stuart, hello.
3: Hello. Actually, you mentioned that. Can I share a strange 9/11 story? I know you probably wouldn't expect me to have one.
2: No, you're too. Yeah, you're 29, right?
3: I'm 28, so that's the point. So this was a thing. So I was three when it happened. Well, I was two turning three when 9/11 happened, right? I was 3 years old. But obviously very young, and obviously I didn't know what was going on. Mm. My father told me this story, and he was mentioning that he was trying to watch the television because it was obviously late at night and young child, you know, you're trying to go through these things. He was desperately trying to change the channel to watch it, but I was kicking up a fuss. I was dead certain I wanted to watch Thomas the Tank Engine. Oh, no. So he basically missed it.
2: He missed that because of you.
3: Yeah. Sorry.
2: When there was no second TV in the house?
3: Well, no, I was a bit... Not to my knowledge. Well, I was three. I don't know.
2: Yeah.
3: So as far as I'm aware, because I believe my mum was at work. Mm. I can't remember because the time difference, it must have been late at night, right?
2: It was New Zealand during the day when I saw it. So it must have been the afternoon because I remember it being sunny and I'm watching these towers go down on a sunny day. Yeah. And it was just such surreal footage. So this was my third year of university at that time.
3: Right. Okay. Yeah. So like I said, I was 3 years, not to make you feel old or any of the listeners, but yeah, I was 3 years old. My dad would have been in his 30s or 40s. And yeah, apparently he caught some of it, but any time he was able to sit and watch it, he couldn't watch it for more than 10 or 30 seconds.
2: Yeah.
3: And I'd start to have a tantrum.
2: Wow. So, yeah, interesting day. But I mean, it went on, the news coverage was rolling and it went on for weeks. So your dad would have watched it on the evening news.
3: Indeed. I think it was just a bit of that probably would have been an instance of, all right, Stu, let's get you to bed just very quickly. Come on, let's just, there's something's going on.
2: I would have put you to bed if that was me in that situation.
3: Fair enough.
2: It was an interesting quiz. We all found out that Alf has a first name. We didn't announce it, but I'm going to announce it now. Gordon.
3: Really?
2: Yeah.
3: I'm a bit gobsmacked by that. I had no idea. I thought Alf was just his name, you know, like Mork, Mork and Mindy. I just thought it was...
2: No, that was his classification number, alien life form.
3: Oh.
2: That's all Alf was. No, he had a human-sounding name. It was very... Sounds like a librarian, really.
3: It sounds so boring. Gordon just,
2: No offense to any Gordons.
3: Gordon Lynch, as soon as I said that, calm down. Gordon, I love you. I'm sorry.
2: Calm down, Stuart, with the name prejudice, but no.
3: I'm sorry.
2: But it is a traditional name. It's not Xavier or something.
3: Mm, exactly.
2: It's not Tupac.
3: It's no Stuart.
2: It's no Stuart.
3: Or Ashwin.
2: No. There's lots of Ashwins in India. It's the John of India, so... All right, let's go. Who won the quiz today, Stu?
3: Well, I'll say it was a busy quiz today. I apologise if I seemed a bit scatterbrained. There was just so many

0: callers, so many answers. You guys really knocked it out of the park. But yes, just busy, busy, busy. Yeah, we're clearly very popular, Raj, if we could toot our own horn for once. But yes, very busy, but a good quiz all around. And there can be only one winner, as per usual. So today it is Helen from Healesville.
1: Congratulations, Helen. I have to read you this text as well from Simo in Newey. It says, a lot of you people in entertainment are well known for your tantrums, which was directed at you when you were 3-year-old.
0: I'm sorry. This was a different time. It was 25 years. I'm only slightly less dramatic.
1: Very, very good. All right. Thank you, Stu, for coming in.
0: You're welcome.
1: Let's cross over, though, to Boston to hear about that and also the other news from the United States. It's in a flux. It's in a lot of flux and change at the moment, that country. Quite turbulent times in places. So we'll check in with Celeste to find out all you need to know after this.

That is amazing by Alex Lloyd. A lot of you have commented in the text that I must have been hallucinating watching that 9/11 footage during the day. You are correct. It happened at 10:30, 11 o'clock at night. Many of you have said for you, for New Zealand time, it must have been 1 in the morning. So I would have been asleep. So I must have been watching the replays during the day in the morning. So that's a clarification to my memories. Thank you for clearing that up. Also, we had a question about Alf's real name, and it was Gordon. Gordon Shumway says anonymous. Didn't want to put a name to that. Gordon Shumway as well. Alf, no, all the text, oh, here it goes. Ashwin, Gordon from Melmac. He had a thing for eating cats. That's from Petey. He did.

0: He did. That was his reputation. But he was lovely as well. There was that one moment in Alf where he receives a faint signal from his colleague. He was also isolated in the universe. And Alf chooses to stay on Earth rather than go back and be with his fellow alien friend, probably Gary, something like that. So there was a moment where his love for his humans, family, just trumped, wrong choice of words, triumphed over his love for his species. So that was a lovely moment in the series. Okay, we are about to cross over to Boston. Stick around for that. Coming up to see what the latest news from America is, including how Americans are experiencing 9/11 25 years on and the ways that it still lingers.
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0: Celeste Katz-Marston is your overnights correspondent from Boston. Hello, Celeste.
2: Good morning.
0: There's a couple of changes. It is 25 years since 9/11. Can you reflect in some ways to what America is like on this day, 25 years on?
2: I really cannot believe that it is 25 years have passed. It's really shocking. And it's really shocking to me and something that we've been talking about. I work with some younger people. People are in their mid-20s. And for them, I think to some degree, 9/11 isn't real to them in the same way that it is to people of my age. I personally was in Manhattan on that day. I was a reporter for the New York Daily News, a newspaper in New York City at the time, and did work around that area. I remember it very distinctly, but I think that even people who were not in New York at that time or Washington or Shanksville, Pennsylvania, would have had a more immediate connection. And so it's sort of sad to me almost. I don't think that people should be fixated on it, you know, necessarily, or that we should force people to have a certain memory of it. But it really is sort of astonishing to me that a generation essentially has gone by, and that this is now, for me, maybe this would be akin to something like talking about the Vietnam era or something, where maybe I was alive for part of it, or, you know, in the immediate vicinity of it, but it was not, I didn't have a personal connection to it as somebody with an adult awareness of what was going on in the world.
0: No, so the event itself has faded away for those younger people, but the effects of it were two wars that mired America in quite an expensive experience in the Middle East. It has brought up immigration and culture clashes. It's really affected the country in significant ways, perhaps in some ways led to the rise of MAGA and the election of Donald Trump, which is where we're at today. There are often announcements that are quite surprising that come out of the Trump administration. There's one now to change the way the census is carried out in the US.
2: This is something that the Trump administration has been focused on for quite a while. They haven't really been able to get there, but basically what they want to do is not count people who aren't citizens, effectively just, I don't know, you want to say setting those people aside or erasing them or cutting them out. I mean, what they want to do is they want to add a citizenship question. In the past, they have tried to not do that. But they also want to look at removing questions about race, ethnicity, sexual orientation. They say the census should be colorblind and that these things don't matter. But all of these things, I think people who support the way the census has been constructed for a long time, the census, interestingly enough, has been taking measures of race and ethnicity since 1790. This is not a recent development. This is something that has been going on for literally hundreds of years. And I think that people would be very concerned that we would not get a clear picture of how many people live in the United States, but also who they are. And this gives us a lot of information about health disparities, economic disparities, educational attainment. It also, of course, the census is used to figure out representation in government and how many representatives people should have depending on where they live, regardless of whether they're registered to vote, old enough to vote, so on. So I think people are worried about this sort of smoothing out of the detail and the granularity of the census and whether something meaningful will be lost.
0: Is there also a concern that by excluding undocumented migrants and non-residents, this will also lead

0: saw a reduction in the population estimates for blue states, which means lower representation at the federal level in the Houses of Parliament.
1: Right. I think that you will see, I mean, certainly you have, more people living broadly in certain states, and then maybe you could say that conditions are safer or more appealing to people who may not be U.S. citizens, or that there are industries or educational opportunities or something that attract people in certain areas of the country that are not as readily available in other parts of the country. But yeah, again, you're right. I mean, these counts are focused on, I mean, the federal funding is portioned out depending on some of these population statistics. Certainly the number of representatives you would get, say, in Congress or something like that, for districting and for the number of representatives and so on, do matter. But Trump has said flat out in the past that people who are in the country illegally will not be counted in the census. And, I don't think that the structure of the census as it was originally created, is very specific. It just says the number of people in each state. That's what the Constitution says in our 14th Amendment, just the number of people who live in each state. It doesn't say anything about citizenship or immigration. I think the people who support the way it is now are making a constitutional argument that it's not written to exclude people based on where they were born or whether they're in the country legally.
0: If you've just joined our conversation, you are hearing from Overnight's Boston correspondent Celeste Katz-Marston talking about the changes to the US census and perhaps a blurrier picture of who's actually living there once these changes get made. Celeste, can we come back to 9/11? There's some after effects many decades on from that event. Can you take us into what's now being found?
1: Yeah, I think that, of course, aside from all the pain and fear and the changes to our lifestyle and the way we perceive ourselves and the way we operate as a society, what we are seeing is an increasing number of people reporting that they have gotten sick from being at or around Ground Zero on 9/11 and in the aftermath of 9/11. Initially, it was, of course, the people who lost their lives in the tower and in the Twin Towers, and the people who were the first responders who were rushing in to save them or help them with first aid, medical aid, or people who were just working in surrounding buildings, rushing to get out of the way, and were enveloped by these debris clouds, smoke clouds. You really think of those people as being the people who were exposed, and certainly they were. But now we are seeing, this sort of ripple effect, really, of more and more people entering these reporting and assistance programs, saying that they're getting sick, saying that they're getting cancers and ailments that were not in their family, that certainly they didn't have before 9/11. You're seeing younger people, you're seeing people with more aggressive types of cancers emerging. And, some of these things can lie dormant after an exposure. So it could be not necessarily somebody who was rushing to escape the Twin Towers complex, but it's somebody who was living in an apartment building nearby and went back into their home and tried to clean up as best they could, because there really was dust and debris just everywhere, in every crevice. And it was floating around in the air. I mean, I remember being down there and seeing just, and this was, afterwards, the dust had not settled. And I'm sure some of it was kicked up as well through the demolition and trying to clear that site. It was a monstrous site, all this sort of twisted metal, but you would just see stuff floating in the air. You would see sort of not just dust, but fibers and just like paper, just all sorts of stuff just flying around in the air. And so, of course, people didn't just abandon Lower Manhattan after this happened. They were working there. I've had people in my family who were working there for an extended period of time in the recovery effort. People in the medical services, people in the press, people, police officers, construction workers, all these things, but also just people who were going about their daily lives, commuting through that area, running businesses, going to offices. And you are seeing Some of these people, including younger people, people who might have been kids at the time, now reporting that they are developing these illnesses 25 years later. Some of these sicknesses are just starting to emerge.
0: Do you think anyone at the time knew that this risk was there?
1: I think that a lot of people suspected that what the government was saying, and there have been some documents released saying that things were not quite as safe as the sort of the air is safe to breathe and the water is safe to drink, you know, the kind of messaging that you were getting from some authorities at the time. There were definitely people who suspected that. Did people categorically know what was going to happen? I mean, certainly I think any rational person would be looking around and know that things were not back to normal. And I mean, we worked, you know, where I worked or people who had, again, been working at the scene or lived in the area, there was a thing that we referred to very casually as ground zero cough. People who had been, you know, up to that time healthy. I worked with a particular guy that I'm thinking of, and I hope and pray that he didn't get sick as a result, but he had been a distance runner, a very fit guy, lean guy, and he had the cough. And you would hear him in the office sort of hacking away, and you'd think, oh, my God. And he lived in Lower Manhattan as well. I think that people did have a sense. But on the other hand, what were you going to do? I mean, if you owned an apartment or rented an apartment in Lower Manhattan, you couldn't just pick up and walk away. I mean, that was where your life was. That's what you had paid for. Or where else were you going to go? Or that's where your job was. People didn't have a lot of people didn't have the option. Some people did leave New York after 9/11, of course, but those were the people who had the ability to do so. I think, you know, a countless number of people just didn't have the opportunity to do that.
0: Very much. They were trapped in quite an awful fate that day, which is showing up decades later, which I guess can happen with lung diseases, mesothelioma. Just takes decades to show up, and other asbestos similarly. So that's a tragedy that is unfolding in the United States. We have a development with Donald Trump. He's building ballrooms. He's got a planned arch that he'd like to make. Tell us why this is generating controversy amongst veterans.
1: We've talked about the ballroom and the fits and starts and stops and starts. I mean, he is a person who wants to put his mark on things and has a certain vision. He is a builder by trade, came from a family that was involved in real estate and construction and so on. But he wants to build this quite literally monumental arch. And it would be, if you were looking from the Lincoln Memorial towards Arlington Cemetery, which is, of course, our big national military cemetery in Washington, D.C., this would be in the middle. And he wants to construct this thing 250 feet tall, which is very tall. You know, if you think about something really sort of hard to miss, this would definitely fall into that category. And a lot of people are distressed by this, not least because it will take an incredibly long time to build the thing. And then, of course, they say they want to get started. They're allegedly going to work on the thing for years, 20 hours a day, including during military funerals, which, of course, people find incredibly distressing. And then the arch would, of course, become a vantage point, a sightseeing point where you could go and look around at the sort of, the panorama of Washington, but including overseeing potentially military funerals. And there are military families that are saying, this is wildly inappropriate. This is so disrespectful. Some people have even used the term sacrilege to describe this. Like, you really don't need an observation deck for people, families saying their final goodbyes to the people that they have lost. The argument there.
0: It does seem like a more restrained environment. So if you've just joined the conversation, Celeste Katz-Marston is your Boston correspondent telling us about the news of the United States. We have had a text message come in about the midterm elections in the U.S. Donald Trump says he will get every adult $5,000 so they vote for him. That's from Christine in Adelaide, saying it will cost trillions. Can you tell us about this story, Celeste?
1: Yeah, this is something that I don't know if it was kind of a throwaway line. He made this extremely long speech. The president was speaking at the Republican National Midterm Convention in Texas. And during this extended speech, He mentions that if the Republicans retain control of Congress in our midterm elections, election day is November, every adult American will receive what he's calling the quote-unquote Trump dividend, which is $5,000. Everybody's going to get it, but only if the Republicans win. So that would be something like $1 trillion. It's not super clear, A, where this money would come from, B, if he really means it, C, is that even legal? Other than that, seems like a great plan. Is it bribing voters? Is it something that he's just saying? Does he mean it literally? Who knows? I don't know.
0: No. And that is the murky world we live in. Is language just a threat? Is it strategy? Or is there some substance to it? So that's the world we currently live in at the moment, particularly in the United States. Just before we end up, Boston has legalized marijuana. What is the news on how well it's doing or not doing?
1: Well, now they're having a discussion about whether they should repeal a ballot measure that would regulate adult use marijuana. This has now been around for 10 years, and people are pushing to repeal that measure, which makes it legal to sell for commercial, for recreational use. This is not just medical. This is for fun. In stores, there is tax revenue, but some people are saying it's sort of creating more problems than it's solving, that maybe tax revenue is nice, but if a lot more people are driving while impaired a marijuana, if it's causing health problems, if kids are getting easier access, or even pets, animals, are getting access to marijuana products that could harm them, that maybe it's time to walk this thing back. And of course, there's a big debate about who's right on this one. But this will be a repeal vote potentially that is coming up.
0: Okay, and one for other countries and states to watch, because this is a topic of drug liberalization, how to tackle drugs as well. So an experiment going on there in Massachusetts. Celeste, always nice to hear from you. Thanks for giving us the US update.
1: Always a pleasure.
0: That is Celeste Katz-Marson, your overseas Boston correspondent. I should say, you are listening in to Overnights. I'm Ashwin Sedkar. We are going back a little bit in time to get to know the Aztecs. They had such a significant empire in Mexico at one point. Let's understand them a little better, their religion, their culture, myths about them that need to be broken. And perhaps if there are any lessons for us for how we can keep our civilization going just that little bit longer. I'll be back with your expert on that topic after this.

0: That Is So Kind of Feeling by Dynamic Hypnotics. Stick around to find out who the Aztecs were and why you should care. Maybe there are some lessons in them for our own culture today.
1: Okay, let's do it.
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0: The Aztecs were the strongest empire of their particular time and place, but they fell quite suddenly. So there's a lesson in that for the rest of us. They're a fascinating culture as well in their own right. So to explain more about them, you're joined now by Dr. Jay Silverstein, who is a senior lecturer from Nottingham Trent University. Good morning.
5: Good evening from here.
0: Good evening for you as well. Thank you. I'll try and get that clear. But it's nice to have you join us to explain what is a fascinating empire. When we think of South America, maybe we think the Spanish and the Portuguese, but before that, there were the Aztecs and the Mayans. Tell us about the Aztecs, starting with where were they located?
5: Yes, so the Aztecs were in Mesoamerica, so what is Mexico mostly now. And their capital, Tenochtitlan, was right where Mexico City is. So the tradition of that, you know, that stronghold and that central political and economic place in Mexico has carried on, you know, since the Spanish conquest. You know, within that, they were, you know, by the first quarter of the 15th century, that they had become the dominant military and political power in Mexico. Not the only one, there were competitors, but they were the dominant one and sort of the superpower of the time.
0: Can you tell us more about the origin story? Who were they and where did they come from? How did this civilization arise?
5: Yeah, they were a migrant population, kind of nomadic peoples who had settled into the area and then kind of became incorporated with some of the smaller states that were scattered around the basin of Mexico. Eventually, an empire rose up, and the Aztecs had their own cultural identity within that empire, within the basin of Mexico. And then when that empire dissolved to revolutions and civil war, the Aztecs were able to kind of come out as one of the major players. And they made an alliance, a triple alliance, with two other city-states in that area, Texcoco and Tlacopan, also both in the basin of Mexico there. And that triple alliance then formed the foundation of the Aztec Empire. Eventually, Tenochtitlan, the Aztecs, became the dominant city-state within that empire, oftentimes bullying the other members of the alliance. It's kind of the formation. So by the time you look at like 1428 or so, that they are growing as the military power, and now, then they begin to slowly incorporate other city-states within Mexico to become tributaries, to be part of their empire by force.
0: Are they one of the great civilizations who did not develop metallurgy? Am I wrong to say they didn't have metals, they had stone, but they still developed this advanced civilization with pyramids and governance and mathematics and things like that?
5: They didn't have the wide use of metals the way we tend to think of it, but they were working with copper, gold, silver. Okay. The neighboring empire in particular, one of the competitors that we'll talk about, I think, a little bit later, they had developed a fairly sophisticated bronze working culture. So I wouldn't say that they didn't have metal, but they weren't working with iron.
0: Okay. All right. Tell us more about the defining features of their culture. If you were to summarize them to an introductory class on the Aztecs, what would you say are some of the defining features of their culture?
5: Well, it was very militaristic. The concept of fighting for your people, you know, fighting for your local group, your family group, and fighting for the empire were very much embedded within it. And they had elite warrior classes, which people could strive to you know, belong to. So jaguar warriors and eagle warriors. They were very religious, that they the role of the gods were very important to them. They had a complex economy, so they had a very well-developed merchant class that would travel around Mexico and even as far as the United States to trade goods. They had a very sophisticated agricultural system where they had developed something called chinampas, where they would use a wetland sort of agriculture, where they would build up sort of little islands. And they could therefore plant those islands consistently through the year using feces and stuff mucked out of the swamp for fertilizer. And so they were able to really be highly productive agriculturally. Their crafts were exceptional. They had a well-established political system with a chief who was selected by a council. And then broken down into subdivisions within the you know, the family units or the clan units within the empire. They had a sophisticated tribute system, paper. They would make paper out of tree bark, and they would keep very good records about how much tribute in particular was paid, but other religious and texts about their history would also be recorded in some ways onto this paper. They didn't have a fully developed writing system, so it had a mixture of sort of symbolic pictographs, and they had a numeric system, so they had a good number system. It was a base 20 system as opposed to our base 10 system. So they had a very sophisticated society. Oftentimes it's misrepresented, you know, particularly in the aftermath of colonialism, that they tended to underestimate. They couldn't believe that there would have been a culture that lived like this unless, you said, you know, didn't have iron that was as well developed as they were.
0: I wonder, so when people talk about the barbarism, the human sacrifices, was that an invention or exaggeration of the Spanish colonialists, or was that an inherent part of the society to appease the sun god, for instance?
5: No, it very, very much was an inherent part of the society, and you're exactly right, appeasing the sun god. You know, sacrifice was part of maintaining the world, and so human blood was required for that. It also served political, goal of intimidating your neighbors. So you didn't want to be captured as an enemy because you would end up as a sacrifice, you know, very likely. So, you know, there's a religion develops with a coherence with the political and economic structures of the society. And that was certainly the case with the Aztecs. I was teaching a course one time. I'll tell you a little story. And when I asked my students if the Aztecs were more barbaric than us, and I was teaching in the United States at this time, we got to the point of equating or comparing Aztec sacrifice to the death penalty in the United States. And so I would ask the students questions, and I said, "What was the goal of Aztec sacrifice?" And they said, "Well, it was just religious barbarism."

0: So I said, well, was it to placate the gods? And they said, well, yeah. And it's because the world is a iffy place, and if you feel like you can get some favor from the gods, then actually you're doing something that helps give you at least a psychological feeling that you're in some sort of control of a world that's oftentimes out of our control. And they say, yeah. And they said, and I said, is that any different than, say, the death penalty? And at the time, mass murder was just being executed in Florida. And I said, you know, look at this example. And they said, well, you know, the death penalty in this case is, you know, meant as a deterrent. I said, well, you know, most of the research shows that there is no deterrence from the death penalty, that the people who are psychotic enough to do those type of horrible crimes aren't deterred by the prospect of being caught and facing the death penalty. And so I said, you know, we do it because it makes us feel better. It makes us feel like there's a sense of justice in the world and that we have some control for things that we often don't really have control about, that you know, by eliminating this person, that we at least gain some sense of satisfaction and you know, feeling that the world is not completely random or arbitrary or threatening, that we can influence it. And so I said, you know, really, at a functional level, the death penalty and human sacrifice were functioning at the same level of how society incorporates it into creating a structure that supports that society.
1: I've never heard that before. That's a fascinating idea, that you kill and in a ritualized way to deal with your own inner turmoil. You feel in control. You feel better than someone that you can execute. So yeah, that's a really interesting angle to put on it. One other thing that I feel is unique about them is you look at the other ancient great civilizations, China, the Indus Valley, Greece, Persia, Babylon, they're all quite desert societies or arid plains. This feels like the only society, the Aztecs and the Mayans, who were in a tropical jungle. Do you feel that may have affected their culture in any way?
0: Yeah, I mean, the base of Mexico is not really jungle. Okay. It's more like, central England, really, or something like that. A little hotter at times, but it's very high elevation. The most civilizations, and Carl Witzfogel had written a book on this, you know, 100 years plus ago, talking about the hydraulic foundations for the great civilizations, like the Indus Valley, you know, where it's based on the Indus River, but my current research is in Egypt. And, you know, of course, the Nile River is a source of all nutrients and food. And, you know, you can say the same things in China and a lot of other places. In the basin of Mexico, the lake at the basin of Mexico was the water source that made that civilization possible. It meant that, you know, communication was able to be done by canoe. They had extensive systems of bridges and travel. So within the basin of Mexico, they're able to make a highly productive agricultural system and able to facilitate transport, at least within the basin of Mexico. Transport outside the basin of Mexico, they developed a very sophisticated, you know, foot merchant class who, you know, they had a set amount of weight that they could carry. They tie it to their forehead with a line to hold it on their back. And it was very regulated, and they could travel, you know, considerable distances to trade and collect tribute using that system. So it's building that communication system and having that source of agriculture that you see as the common thread. The Maya pose a little bit more of a different problem, and I did some work there. They never quite reached the level of sophistication or concentration of population that the Aztecs were able to, but they did build these incredible civilizations within those tropical environments. And what they were able to do was to really develop sophisticated and creative ways of managing water. And so that'd be a whole nother set of talks.
1: Yeah. And I wonder if it was the Maya that was more in my mind, which just seemed like such a different geography. But the Aztecs, like you said, had a slightly kinder, more similar geographical geographical conditions to the other great civilizations. If you've just joined this conversation, you're hearing from Jay Silverstein, who is a senior lecturer from Nottingham Trent University, taking us into the world of the Aztecs. Bob has joined us from Greenacre. Hello, Bob.
2: G'day, Ash. Gee, my mind was swimming. You know how they say the Spanish defeated the Aztecs? It was actually the way I shouldn't be talking to a professor like this, but it was a revolution. The tribal peoples got together. Yeah, they talk about a couple of hundred Spanish, and they forget about 10,000 allies of the people that were harshly dealt with under the rule of the Aztecs. And there was a Thor Heyerdahl thought there might be a theory that the Aztecs had come from Egypt. They were escaped Egyptians or something. It was proven wrong, but he sailed a raft over and said it could happen, but it didn't because they looked up the genetics of the Aztecs, and they were different to the Egyptian genetics makeup. I wonder whether the professor could say something about that.
0: Yeah, hi, Bob. You're absolutely right on all accounts there. And I used to love Thor Heyerdahl's work. I think he did some amazing work with his sailing from Easter Island and working with the rafts. But you're absolutely right. There's a tendency to not be able to believe that the civilization could have risen without some sort of connection with the Western world, with Europe and North Africa, Phoenicians or Egyptians, somebody like that. But there's no evidence of significant contact in the Americas from either from the West or the East. There's some speculation that there was some Chinese contact, but again, if a stray ship had you know wandered that way, it would have been largely insignificant. In that regard. And then the other thing that you... Oh, go ahead, Bob.
2: Yeah. One thing, the actual supporters of the Spanish were they had swords, and they were made out of swordfish points. You know, they had weaponry like that, and it was kind of European. You don't think of Indian peoples having swords, but they had weaponry made out of swordfish, you know, the points on the sword.
0: Yeah, it wasn't swordfish. The Polynesians would use sometimes shark teeth or something like that, but the Aztecs would use obsidian. And one of the major industries in Mesoamerica and in other places in the world as well was the extraction of obsidian from volcanic deposits and then the working that into all sorts of shapes and tools, in particular for the swords, a macuatl that the Aztecs would make. They would make big blades of obsidian, and then they would fit it into the sword. And it was a very effective weapon. Obsidian's sharper than steel. The only problem is it breaks. So when you fracture and work an obsidian, they would use pressure to push a whole blade of obsidian off of it. The edge of that obsidian is one of the sharpest things you'll find. But against steel armor, of course, you know, it's a volcanic glass, and so it's going to shatter very quickly. I did some work on my doctoral work was on the frontier of the Aztec Empire, looking for how they manifest their defenses, how they built their fortifications. If you could see the economic and cultural differences between their frontier and the neighboring frontier. One of the things that I've found a few examples of are battlefields, and some of the texts from the battles of the Aztecs tell us about it. And so what you find is that if they're involved in a battle, they're involved in a three-day battle, for instance, against the big empire that was in western Mexico, the Tarascan or Michoacan Empire. And after the first day, they had to send back runners to bring back more obsidian because they had to pull the broken blades off their swords and put on new blades so that they could go back to fight the next day. And so that type of thing, as an archaeologist, that's the type of thing that leaves a very distinctive signature on the ground, that we can find that obsidian because it lasts forever. And so if you find a bunch of broken blades in a big pile, you know, you've probably got an armor workshop from an Aztec battle where they were prying off the blades and putting on the new blades so that they could be ready to fight the next day.
1: Thanks for your question as well, Bob. On that issue of if we see great technology, we assume it must have come from Egypt or another Western nation. When we think of mathematics, the zero from Babylon, there's an Indian development of the zero, but was it the Aztecs or the Mayans? They knew about the zero as well, and they were using it, weren't they?
0: Yeah, the Maya had a zero. So like I said, they used a base 20 system, and that was pretty common throughout Mesoamerica and at least the southern part of the United States at the time in North America. So yeah, they had a zero system, and like I said, it was base 20, and so they could count, you know, 0 to 20 and then, you know, to 40, and they could go up to very astronomical numbers. And watching astronomy, they were able to use those numbers to predict, you know, cycles of planetary movements, and had, you know, particularly again with the Maya, had a very good understanding of, you know, astronomy, but not as we would think of it as astronomy as a science, but as more astrology associated with religious understanding of the universe. But they could map it mathematically.
1: And I suppose mathematics does help with religion and tracking the stars and doing your rituals properly. So it's a very good motivation to count correctly. It's something that Europe didn't really fully embrace until much later, the zero, and using that mathematically. Amber has joined us from Parramatta. Hello, Amber.
3: Good morning. I love the ancient cultures. I think they're very interesting and very mysterious. And what I wanted to say was things like the Aztec calendar is so complex, and I think there's a lot of secrets that we haven't been able to work out yet with different cultures right back.
0: As an archaeologist, that's one of the things, of course, that intrigued me towards this profession. I started my life as a police officer in California, and then went on to grad school and studied the Aztecs and then the Maya and now the Egyptians. They used both a lunar calendar and a solar calendar. So they looked at the movement of the moon as well as the Earth around the sun. And then they were able to track those and try to harmonize those calendars. And that is one of the ways that you could then predict seasons and help track time. They had a very good understanding of the year. The solar year was based on 360 days, and then they had 5 days of dead time. They didn't count those days because they didn't fit mathematically with their 360 model. And so that dead time was like a bad time. It's not a good time to have a baby or anything. But they had then the 365-day year and were able to track that. And as far as the mystery, I'll tell you, my first project in Mexico, I was working in the Olmec area, and we found one of the great Olmec heads. And when those giant stone eyes began to stare out from the soil as the soil got removed, and you see this, you know, 2 meter tall head staring up at you, that mystery really comes home. It was really a very powerful experience for me as an archaeologist.
1: Thank you for calling in, Amber, as well. We are so close to the news. So what we'll do is we'll continue with our conversation about some of the mysteries of Aztec culture and the profundity that perhaps we don't recognize because you don't see Aztecs in the news every day. We'll also talk about some of the lessons of Aztec decline to see if there's anything from their world that we can learn about today that might help us to live longer as a civilization. How long did they last for, Professor?
0: Oh, well, from about 1428 till about 1521. So, about 100 years. Not as good as we've done so far, but I'm not holding my breath for us right now.
1: No, we have some unique challenges that even they didn't have to deal with. So we'll bring back the professor just after the news. And if you have a question about the Aztecs, You can text me on 0437-774-774. You can call in as well. The number is 1300-800-222. You're listening to ABC Radio Overnights. I'm Ashwin Seker. We will continue our conversation about the Aztecs in 5 minutes' time. So stick around. Back after the news.
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0: ABC News with Andrew Kaloupas. Iran-aligned Houthi militants in Yemen have captured the coastal city of Mocha in a strategic shift that could threaten one of the world's most important shipping routes. Here's Nick Palmader.
1: Fighting between the Houthis and Saudi-backed government forces has intensified in recent days, with the militant group shifting its focus to control over Yemen's long coastline instead of just the north, putting them in a stronger position to disrupt maritime trade. Despite concerns over possible new problems for global shipping from the Middle East turmoil, a Houthi spokesperson says freedom of navigation and international trade in the Red Sea and the Strait remain safe and operations are limited to specific targets. But the spokesperson says they will only stop when the aggression against Yemen ends. Benchmark Brent crude futures have risen to above $105 a barrel.
0: The European Union's central bank has raised interest rates for the second time this year. A recent flare-up in hostilities in the Middle East has sent oil prices back above $100 a barrel and revived fears about a wave of price hikes in the fuel-importing eurozone. The European Central Bank has responded by raising its policy rate to 2.5% from 2.25%. warning that the return of inflation to its 2% target could be delayed even further. The Greens' decision to back Labor's Koala Park carbon credit scheme has exposed a rare public split in the minor party. Three Green senators crossed the floor to oppose the plan, saying they don't support the commodification of nature, while the majority voted with Labor to keep it alive. Green's co-founder and former leader Bob Brown says he doesn't believe the disagreement undermines Larissa Waters' leadership.
2: In fact, I had the major role in devising the party room rules, which allowed for a conscience vote for just this situation where there's a division of opinion. But I have to say I agree totally with Larissa and every other member of that party room that the forests of Australia should be protected with their wildlife.
0: The federal government says new illicit tobacco laws will give enforcement agencies stronger powers to target organised crime across the country. The legislation expands the tools available to Border Force, Federal Police and state and territory agencies, while also making it easier to recover criminal assets. Assistant Minister for Customs Julian Hill says the changes reflect what law enforcement agencies have been asking for.
3: It'll give powerful new tools to Border Force, but every state and territory police force to go after the crooks. I expect ultimately they should be supported through the Parliament. They're exactly the powers which our law enforcement officials have been asking for. The bill also includes other things that the Federal Police have been asking for to modernise the proceeds of crime regime, because prosecutions are important and we've got to get more of them. These laws will do that.
0: Queensland is on the brink of a credit rating downgrade, which could further increase the cost of servicing the state's growing debt. Queensland's debt is forecast to climb above $216 billion by 2029-30, while annual interest costs are expected to approach $11 billion. A downgrade could also cast doubt on the state government's plan to return the budget to surplus by 2029-30. Officials in the Eastern Democratic Republic of Congo say a fire in a rebel-controlled city has killed at least 24 children as it destroyed two schools and hundreds of homes. The BBC's Emery Makumeno has more.
4: Some survivors have been taken to nearby hospitals for treatments. At least 300 houses have been destroyed by the blaze. Bukavu, one of DRC's most densely populated hillside cities, was captured by M23 rebels around Valentine's Day last year. Authorities say they are assessing the situation and will release a provisional death toll.
0: In rugby league, the Sydney Roosters have wrapped up the NRLW minor premiership with a 42-12 win over Canterbury. Here's Brett Sprigg.
5: Protecting a 25 straight game streak in regular season matches, the Roosters were challenged by the Bulldogs, who in fact led 12-10 at the break. The home side seized on momentum during Monica Tongawai's sin bin, scoring two tries in what would eventuate to a 32 unanswered point run in the

0: by Jay Silverstein, who was a senior lecturer in Nottingham Trent University. Jay, that last call we had just before the news where we were being asked about, you were being asked about the Aztec mysteries that are behind them. People now seem to have a real fascination with Central America, South America, jungle ceremonies, shamans, ayahuasca, the calendar, all these kind of cultural elements. I wonder, do you find people are sometimes getting bored of modernity and traditional religion, and are they turning to the Aztecs to see what mysteries might be in there that can be useful, that they can pull on to have a better life today?
1: Well, that's a bit more of a psychological than archaeological question, but there, you know, I think we all have within us a real appreciation of nature and the, you know, and the magic of life. And so yeah, I think it's natural for us to look at some of the ancient peoples who live much closer to nature than we do, and see what they learned and what they can teach us about nature. So yeah, I think it is a bit of a reaction. You know, we live in you know, cement cities, most of us, many of us, you know, a life regulated by taxes and school and work, rather than one by the cycles of nature and your relationship with the land. So yeah, I think it's, you know, I've spent a lot of time up in the highlands of Papua New Guinea, and there were a time or two where I thought, you know, it would just be nice just to live up here with the highlanders and just, you know, live on the land and enjoy life and without all the stress of the modern world. So yeah, I think the Mesoamericans offer that as well to us when we look for, you know, escapes and ideals of what would be more satisfying in life than the life that we currently live.
0: Yeah, maybe bringing that back to archaeology, when you look at the archaeological history of the region, can you tell us anything about the lives that ordinary people lived in this world?
1: Yeah, I think the quality of life was actually pretty good overall. You know, there was a threat of warfare, but if you were within a controlled situation, you know, there was peace. You know, the quality of life and the health of the people was, I think, was actually pretty strong. It went sharply downhill after the conquest, of course, with both starvation and disease and economic disparity and slavery, you know, affecting all that. But prior to that, I would say that the lives of the people was, you know, was quite satisfying to them, and they were well pleased with it. Obviously, it had its challenges, and they did have famines and outbreaks of plague. You know, they weren't immune to that, but overall, I would say that life in a lot of these early agrarian states was actually pretty good.
0: What was their relationship like with their neighbors? I'm wondering, did they build up enemies with all this conquest and some of those sacrifices we talked about earlier?
1: Yeah, and that, I think that's the big lesson that we can learn from today. When we look at the way that we organize ourselves politically, you know, we have made great strides through our history of creating cooperative networks. You know, the big one, of course, after World War II was the United Nations, that was meant to regulate the relationships between states. For the Aztecs, they were an aggressive, imperialistic society. They had a sense of superiority, that their gods were better than your gods, and that they could control their neighbors and intimidate them into paying tribute to them. And they would pay tribute in gold and obsidian and feathers, in cloth, in food. And so that process of having a very systematic way of trying to expand their empire and conquer state after state and get people to acquiesce or to be physically conquered, burn their temple, and take control of them. But once they took control, usually

local lord would be put back in place, one who was willing to pay tribute to them. And so they had built this empire using a combination of intimidation and then brute force. And then they consolidated it in various places with fortifications to hold their frontiers against threats. Now, a couple of places that they were never able to conquer, one was very close to them on the edge of the Valley of Mexico, the state of Tlaxcala. And so this Tlaxcalan kingdom, they had kind of a accepted relationship where they would fight wars on a consistent basis, take prisoners for sacrifice from each other. But the Aztecs were never able to conquer them, and they were never powerful enough to be an enormous threat to the Aztecs. But they kept a check on it through these constant sort of ritualized wars. The other empire that was the next major power is in West Mexico. I mentioned before Michoacan or the Tarascan Empire. And this was, again, another expansionist empire that had grown up. Their origins might include some connections to South America. And so they weren't necessarily originally from Mesoamerica, but they had developed a very complex society. They had also built fortifications along the frontier with the Aztecs, separated by mountains, or where I did my dissertation work down in the Balsas River Basin. And so you had these two empires, and they had gone to war, hit full-on war about 1470 or so. And they were in continuous war, sometimes quite intense war, with several major invasions, attempts to penetrate the enemy empire and overthrow it, with 30 or 40,000 warriors on the side. That one battle I talked about earlier, where there was a three-day-long battle, that was with the Tarascans on the western frontier of the Aztec Empire. And so they had this long-standing enemy in the Tarascans, and the Tarascans did not trust the Aztecs whatsoever. And that distrust was part of the formula, I think, that made it possible for the Spanish to conquer the Aztecs and then subsequently the Tarascans. The oppressive style of government that they had, this intimidating their neighbors and conquering their neighbors, when the Spanish came, they fought some skirmishes with the Tlaxcalans, and then the Tlaxcalans began to think, you know what, this might work to our advantage. And so they welcomed the Spaniards into Tlaxcala. And so Cortes had a base of operations in Tlaxcala with thousands, tens of thousands eventually, of Tlaxcalan warriors fighting alongside the Spanish. And eventually Cortes went down to meet Montezuma and the Aztecs, and Montezuma invited Cortes and a couple of thousand Tlaxcalans to come stay in his city. So he gave him his father's palace to stay in. And so Montezuma had actually been extremely shrewd and played it very well, because now he had the Spaniards and a lot of the Tlaxcalans stuck right inside the middle of their city, where there's 100,000 Aztec warriors at the call. And so he was trying to figure out exactly what to make of Cortes, but he played it very smart up to a certain point. Now, what he didn't count on was the audacity of Cortes to one day walk into his palace and take him hostage and take him back to where the Spanish were holed up. And Montezuma argued with him for quite a bit. And Cortes is like, we need to, my men here are very upset with you, and I'm afraid they're going to kill you if you don't come with us. And Montezuma said, well, I can't come with you because then my people will rebel against me. So they talked about it for a while, and then they said, well, tell your people that the gods have asked you to come stay with us to study us. And that way your people will accept that you're coming to live with us. And so that's how they worked it out, that they took Montezuma hostage. And things degraded then between the Spaniards and the Aztecs. From there, Montezuma was killed, supposedly by maybe a rock thrown from a sling or something during one of the skirmishes. One of the Spanish captains had killed many Aztec warriors because he got scared. So he

0: integrated one night at a party. So the relationship quickly degraded, and Cortez fought his way out of the city and then made it back to Tlaxcala to heal up. Now, the Aztecs at this point had a new emperor, and now they were hit by smallpox as well. And they realized that they were facing a very tough opponent in these Spaniards. And so they sent to the Tlaxcalans to try to get some help, to try to build an alliance to their traditional enemy. And this is where the relationship really hurt the Aztecs, because the first emissaries that the Aztecs sent to the Tarascans were killed because the Tarascan king had recently died, and so they were sent to the other life as kind of a joke to send them off to go meet with their king. They said, "You want to see our king? Well, he's dead, so we'll kill you." Later, the Spanish besieged the Aztecs in Tenochtitlan, but they sent emissaries again. This time, they brought captured crossbows and swords to show the Tarascans what type of enemy and what type of weapons that these enemies had. And then the new king of the Tarascan Empire sent some scouts to see what's going on, because now he's thinking, oh, maybe it's not just an Aztec trick. Now we're really up against something that we need to think about. But by the time they got to Tenochtitlan, it was too late, that the city had fallen, and it was just, as some of the refugees were saying, was just stinking of death at this point. So they retreated back to their kingdom to wait for their fate.
1: It's a dark chapter in the Aztec history. If you've just joined the conversation, this is Jay Silverstein, senior lecturer from Nottingham Trent University, talking to us about the Aztecs. You see echoes of this in other empires. The British arrived in India as traders and slowly took advantage of divide and rule to take the country. And perhaps the Spanish moved more quickly with the Aztecs. They established their rule in the country. Can you tell us about what it was like to live under Spanish rule? Was the Aztec culture completely eliminated? Was it merged and syncretized with the Spanish? What was the relationship like between the two?
0: Yeah, it's complex, like many relationships. Yeah. So certainly it was one-sided. Originally, many of the Spaniards had taken wives from the Aztecs or from other noble families within the basin of Mexico. So the Tlaxcalans and other city-states who ended up joining with the Spaniards to overthrow the Aztecs, seeing their opportunity to get rid of them. But there was a mix of brutality, but they were also, it was human-to-human interactions. And one of the discoveries I made when I was doing my dissertation work was a small town up in the western edge of the Aztec Empire that was a people called the Chontal, and they had a kingdom called Ostuma, and the Aztecs had conquered them. They had resisted for a while, and they stopped paying tribute, and then there was a series of wars, and then eventually they were conquered. The Aztec propaganda said that they had gone then and killed all of the people of Ostuma, and then they sent colonists to occupy the lands. What I was able to find archaeologically is that wasn't really true. They killed the nobles. They took some of the nobles back for sacrifice. And they sent a military garrison to hold the frontier, because this was also the frontier of the Tarascan Empire. But what you find is that the Chontal people were then set up in their own fortresses, and that the Aztec fortress was the main fortress, and then there were smaller fortresses running along the hilltops within visual sight of each other, maybe 10 or 15 kilometers from each other, that they could signal each other with smoke signals and the like if there was a Tarascan attack. So they had co-opted by force the Chontal people to be part of the Aztec Empire. Now, when the Spanish came, the Chontal people filed a lawsuit against the Aztecs who were still living there. They'd been orphaned after their empire fell, but there was still the military garrison and settlement of Aztecs there. And the Chontal wanted their kingdom back. They wanted their political territory back. So you had this political battle going between the Aztec, survivors from the Aztec Empire occupying the land of the Chontal under Spanish rule.

0: And so you have, I was able to find some legal documents in one of the villages dating from the 16th century. One of the other things I found was a letter from a Spanish captain, and one of the production products for this village was salt, and they needed salt for their mines and other places. And so they had fallen behind in their tribute to the Spanish, and so this captain was sent to arrest the chief of the Chontal because they were behind in paying their taxes. When he got there, he saw that they were suffering from disease. He saw that their economic conditions were greatly, you know, diminished. They were struggling for food because of the nature of Spanish rule. And he refused to arrest the chiefs, saying it was inhumane, you know, that the taxes had been oppressive and unfair. And so the Spanish captain, you know, would not follow his orders to conduct that arrest. So you see elements of that. If you look in the Maya region, the Maya had put up a very strong resistance to Spanish rule. They'd actually been much more successful, in part because they were decentralized. There you see someone like Bishop Diego de Landa, who gets there, and he begins to proselytize, to convert them to Catholicism by force, destroying their books. And the Maya did have a real writing system, so they had quite extensive body of textual work. He's destroying their books and a lot of torture going on. And he was called to task by the church. And he changed his ways, and he actually began trying to record culture and give us some of the few clues we had about the Maya writing system, and began to record the best as he could understand, you know, the culture of the Maya, and wrote a book about the Maya based on that. So you see, you know, the aspects of colonialism, of extreme brutality, of extreme economic exploitation, but you also see human aspects of it, where people learn to appreciate the cultures. In Spain, you know, the church eventually decided that Indians do have souls, and therefore they, you know, that they were humans and had to be treated as such. You had Spaniards like priest de las Casas, who wrote a book about the Spanish oppression of the Native Americans, very sympathetic to it. So you get there's a lot of depth to it and a lot of complexity.
1: And I can imagine they thought they were on a civilizing mission to the Americas, but in some ways they were civilized and given a bit more humanity about some of their prejudices by their contact with these very different people. So, yeah, it's interesting that the people closest to the ground, they're the ones who develop that extra level of humanity and compassion. What lessons do the Aztecs give us today as we navigate a very different world to theirs?
0: Well, I think it's very striking right now that the nature of intimidation was really a part of the Aztec way of governing Mexico, and what I've seen just in the recent year is some of those very same tactics being employed by, you know, the United States largely as a Western power, where it tries to use brute economic or military intimidation to achieve political goals. And what that does is it alienates people who are potential friends. You know, had the Tarascans been friends with the Aztecs when the Spanish came, you know, an extra 40 or 100,000 warriors coming over the mountains on top of the Spanish would have completely turned the tide of the Spanish conquest. You know, if you see a nation that is based on alienation of other nations, they're going to look for that opportunity to hurt you. And when that opportunity comes, you know, that you're not going to have the aid that you need from them in a military conflict or perhaps in a natural disaster, you know, which is, of course, an increasing threat to humanity right now. And so we're at a time in the world where cooperation and, you know, working together to find solutions is, you know, the most important time it's ever been in human history.

0: you know, at least maybe since the first band of humans, came into existence in Africa. Yet we seem to be moving in the opposite direction, where we have more intimidation, more conflict, less cooperation, failure to address the elephant in the room, in which case is our climate. Just like the Tarascans, didn't help the Aztecs face the elephant in the room at their time, which was the Spanish. So to me, it's this idea that if you engage in a pursuit or a policy of intimidation and alienation of the other nations of your world, that you're going to make yourself vulnerable when adversity comes at knocking at your doorstep.
1: Yeah, it's that old adage of the two weaker, the strongest ape in the primate hierarchy. Say there's a bunch of chimps, you might be the strongest ape and have tyrannical rule, but the second and third will gang up on you, and tyranny and brute force only has so much strength. So there's real limits to tyranny and brute force, and maybe the Aztecs are sending us that message. I have had a question come in as well as we wrap up. Could you ask your guest about the great Chinese junk fleet sailing to Central America around 1200 to 1500 AD, Jay?
0: Yeah, my understanding, I don't know in depth, and I know there was a book that tried to make that proposition, but I did a little bit of research on it, and I can't go into detail in it, but my understanding from what I was able to find out is that, that's greatly exaggerated to what the Chinese fleet actually did, or as far as it could have reached. I don't think there's any real evidence that actually happened. There was a great fleet, that part is true, but it never made it to the Americas, and I don't think it was even necessarily that seaworthy to be able to cross the Pacific like that. So I've heard the story. I've glanced through the book. I haven't read it, but I did do a little bit of looking into it, and I could not find anything to sustain it from an evidentiary point of view.
1: What's the last great question or two that you would like to research and find out about when it comes to the Aztecs?
0: Oh. I kind of did my work with the Aztecs, and I've moved on a bit. I think I have a book coming out this year, I hope, called Evolution and the End of Humanity. And I'm looking at it from a much bigger picture, like you talked about the lessons that we learned from the Aztecs. So my research goals at this point are trying to understand the nature of the growth and complexity in the universe, resulting so far in us and our society and AI, as we're entering into the next phase of whatever that complexity is going to be, and understand that. So there are a couple of battlefields that I would have liked to have found on the Aztec frontier. I mentioned what I thought the signature would look like, and it would be really nice to find the archaeological evidence of those battlefields. So if I were just focused on the Aztec Empire, I think I'd be looking in the mountains in the west of Mexico City and seeing if I could identify the specific location of some of those battlefields. But like I said, most of my efforts are focused on Egypt right now and that bigger evolutionary picture.
1: Well, they were a martial people, like you said, but there was so much more to them than that. And you've really painted the complexity of Aztec society for us today. So, Jay, thank you for your time.
0: Oh, well, thank you for the invitation. It's been a pleasure. And I wish you all a good night there.
1: And you too. Good evening to you as well. That is Jay Silverstein, who is a senior lecturer from Nottingham Trent University. That's the conversation about the Aztecs. Let's come back to Australia for a moment. In just a couple of minutes' time, I'll introduce you again to Don Spencer. You may be familiar with Don from play school or from his musical career spanning around six decades. And Don is not just an accomplished musician. He has a purpose in life, and that is to help people in prisons and in hospitals to heal and to do better and to be happier in whatever way he can. And he finds that music is such an underrated tool to help people who are disadvantaged. So if you would like to stick around for that conversation, that's coming up from this. This is Most People I Know Think That I'm Crazy by Billy Thorpe and the Aztecs.

0: That Is Most People I Know Think That I'm Crazy by Billy Thorpe and the Aztecs.
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0: Very few entertainers get to enjoy a career that lasts 60 years. Your next guest has had that. He's opened for the Rolling Stones. He's hosted Play School in two countries, which is an even more rare achievement. But these days, you'll see him more often in high schools or in juvenile justice centres, where he's helping to use music to help people lead a better life. It's Don Spencer, and I spoke to him earlier and asked about how he got into such a varied career.
2: My music career.

0: has been a complete accident because I always loved music, and as a child, it was a great solace. I had a pretty challenging childhood, but I was luckily good at sport, and music was my solace when things went wrong at home. But I never actually dreamt of being in the music business, but by accident in my... I took off from Australia when I did my national service. I was 19 and worked my way around the world, working on ships and working in restaurants, wasn't doing anything. But I met a guy who wrote songs when I ran out of money in Nairobi, Kenya, in East Africa. And this guy called Roger Whittaker. I don't know if you remember him, but he was a very famous singer-songwriter some years ago. He was a songwriter, and I told him I was writing silly verses home to my mother and sister. And so I gave him a couple of verses, and he turned it into a song. And I thought, whoa, golly, imagine writing a song. So I did. He put it into a song, and they played it on the radio. And it took me another 2 years. I traveled and worked around and got to London and tried to sell a few songs. And they asked me to demonstrate one of them. And I did it at the Abbey Road Studios. And it turned out to be a hit song. And suddenly I was a singer-songwriter who knew nothing.
1: Yeah, that's such a quick ascent to success. And before long, you're opening for the Rolling Stones. Can you tell us about that experience?
0: Well, it was quite an astonishing experience for somebody. You know, I grew up in the days before we had... we didn't have television when I was growing up, of course. But I was lucky enough to get... that hit song, the original one, Fireball XL5, and it was a big hit. And suddenly they said, you're going on a tour. And I was on a tour with the Rolling Stones and a couple of other acts. And I did only three tours with them. And it was absolutely astonishing, mate, in that the early 60s and the Rolling Stones just an astonishing band. Mind you, at that time, they were just an astonishing band. I never knew they were going to become legends. They were great guys, got along great with them. And I did 45, 50 concerts with them over the years as a support act. I didn't give them any challenges. People really wanted to look at the Stones, right? Not me.
1: Right. Well, that's what they want, don't you? They don't want to be outshined. But when you were playing with them, did you have dreams of becoming something like that, a pop star, rock star, a musician of that kind? Because your career did go in a slightly different direction, more towards children's entertainment. I'm just wondering, at that stage, did you feel like doing that kind of music?
0: I never dreamt of being a pop singer or being a songwriter. I dreamt of being a sportsman, and I did play international sport. And I was good at sport, luckily, which was good. Got me a few places. And my main interest was in sport. But when I left school, luckily we had good school. I grew up in the country here in Australia. But I did a couple of years of accountancy, and I didn't like it. And I just took off and didn't quite know what I wanted to do. And I wandered around until I... as I said, stumbled onto songwriting by accident in Kenya, and then thought I'd be happy if I get one song published. I thought I'd die happy if I ever got a song published, and I'd just carry on. But I think I've done 500 or 600 now, and I'm still not satisfied.
1: No, I like the way you're describing your life. It's lots of stumbling. There's not so much a career counsellor setting you on the path. You really seem to have this life of falling into things but making them work so well. Do you feel like it's been quite an adventurous, charmed kind of life in that way?
0: I do, actually. It's very interesting that you put it that way, because I say to my closer people, or I can say it in the sense, I said, I just had a completely accidental career, and things that have happened to me have very often just been accidental or coincidental. And, you put it perfectly. I don't have to put it any other way. The doors sort of open just when I need them. And I thought I would last in the show business thing, in the pop business. I thought, I'll give this a go. I'll find out I don't know much in a year or two. And I'm now in my 60th year. 60th year in the business, that is. So 65th year, actually. Carry on. That's a long time.
1: It's had lots of different chapters during that time. You have maybe one of the few people to have hosted Play School in Australia and the UK. I'm just wondering what you thought of the differences. Are the shows different? Are our children different? What did you notice?
0: You know, I loved doing play school, and that's the reason I wrote so many. Well, what happened was that I, for a start again, he's talking about coincidence or luck. I didn't apply to do play school. The executive producer of play school in Australia saw me doing something else. I was horse riding on a television series and something or other. I did some interviews, and he just asked me to meet, and then he said, would you like to do play school? I said, oh, I'd love to. I found out later that everybody else had to do an audition. I'm the only one I know who got play school without doing an audition. I would have failed the audition. I was hopeless at auditions. But play school was lovely, and I did it here, and then I went to England. When I went to England, back to England, I just asked if I could see play school being made in colour, because we didn't have colour TV then. And then I was sat in a box with the executive producer in London, who was a very famous producer, and we had lunch after, and I went back to Yorkshire. I was staying up there with a friend, and then lo and behold, I get a call. They say, would you like to do play school here? And I went, yep. And suddenly I was doing play school in England with, when there were only about two children's programs on before all, you know, the streaming and all the stuff and what we have now. And we had audiences like 20, 30 million. So I couldn't go anywhere without people knowing. They couldn't go anywhere. And it was wonderful. But I kept my adult career going the same time. And I did a TV show as a Tonight Show host and doing, you know, very well-dressed in those days. And a great trio, and the producer said, look, you're going to have to give up this kid's television because you're supposed to be this cool guy, doing, singing your songs and that at night. And then in the morning, the people wake up and there you are pretending you're a balloon or an elephant.
1: Yeah.
0: He said, you'll lose all credibility. And I said, it's an absolute fact. I said, I'll tell you what, I'm not going to give up doing children's television. And I think I'll be doing children's television long after this show is gone and forgotten. And that was very true. Nobody ever remembers I did a Tonight Show.
1: No, and you might have been one of the early pioneers in doing that, because Justine Clarke did the adult career and play school. Jay LaGuia did play school in an adult career. So maybe you're the one who made it okay to live in both worlds.
0: Well, I don't know. I didn't know them at the time. I know them now, of course, very well. They're great friends. But I just instinctively didn't want to give up doing children's stuff, and I still don't. I'm still writing adult songs, and I'm still writing kids' songs. So that's the way it is, mate. And I'm lucky I've got away with it.
1: If you've just joined this conversation, you're hearing from Don Spencer, who is an Australian entertainer, singer, songwriter, talking to us about his career as a singer-songwriter. What do you do to connect with children? Is there a way that songs should be written and performed?
0: Oh, that's a pretty hard one to answer precisely. I mean, depends what age of child. I mean, if you're very young children, of course, the song has to be something, a simple enough melody that they can sing along to, in a simple enough chorus, but it's got to be obviously something that they can move to as well, preferably, you know, so they like to move and sing. Very young children, but I write songs for children under five, but I write songs like Feathers for Offense and those things that we've just done the anniversary album on. They're for slightly older children as well, and it's kind of worked in both countries. I did lots of different television shows for children other than play school in England. I must have done seven or eight different series, you know, long-running series for them. And at the same time, I was doing series with people like Ronnie Barker and Barry Humphries and at night. So nobody bothered about it there and then, you know. So it's just one of those things. If I felt like doing it, I'd do it. Yeah. And people would say, oh, you shouldn't be doing that. Yeah, well, okay, I'm not giving up anything. I'm just going to do it.
1: Now, you did it very much your own way, but that passion for children remained. And at some point, you started the Australian Children's Music Foundation about 25 years ago or so. What was the idea with creating that?
0: I created that absolutely because I did have a tough childhood. My mother had a tough time bringing up three children on her own. And there were lots of stuff. And to be honest, there were lots of uncles and aunties who, there was a fair amount of domestic violence. I saw too much. I saw things I've never told anyone. And I remembered how music was such a escape or refuge, or I use the word, it's such a solace. And I didn't learn music. That's the other thing. I learned music after I got into the business, but music was my escape. And as I kept going in the music business, I thought there must be other kids out there that music could help, you know, help them through their trials, or help them, give them some joy and give them some hope and lift their spirits. And music does that. Music inspires creativity, imagination. It brings joy. And if kids don't have hope, there's nothing, you know. So that's the best thing I've ever done, to get all the songs. Creating the Music Foundation has been the best thing I've done in music, for sure. Because we give free music lessons and instruments to disadvantaged kids throughout Australia, for 25 years in juvenile justice centres, schools. We do music therapy in the hospital. We have national songwriting competition for all kids. And music has done wonders for a lot of these kids. It's been just beautiful.
1: Can you tell me about some of those experiences of going into a juvenile justice centre and giving them music? What do you notice in the children as they start to pick up music?
0: That's the thing. The very first programs I did when I started the foundation were in juvenile justice centres. And over the years, we've worked in every one of them. It's our 25th year of doing it. And we've currently got a new program for songwriting in juvenile justice centres with a couple of wonderful Indigenous songwriters and rappers and singer-songwriters. A guy called Dobby and Kobe D, they're just very famous guys and friends I've known for a long time. And it's part of a program we're doing. It's called Hear Me Out, Music Behind Bars, to try and give these kids another chance, or give them their first chance in some cases. So the reaction is incredible. Get the kids interested in music, get them to feel the joy, the comradeship, because you're working with it. There's no barriers when you're working in music, race or colour. You work with people, it's good. And there's a discipline, and as I said, that's great for numeracy and literacy. And research shows, I didn't know when I started the foundation, I started it purely on a sort of a mental health thing, and now there's, what we do is more important than ever, because there's never been a time where there's been more mental health problems with people and children. So music is a wonderful thing for that. And it's been a joy to see how it's transformed. We've got kids who are in juvenile justice centres who are now nurses, sound engineers, having careers, and they've had a chance to see there's something else in the world than the one that they've grown up in, you know. It's my pride and joy.
1: Do you think it also gives them some self-esteem, because maybe the first time in their life they feel good at something?
0: Self-esteem, absolutely, and also self-expression, which doesn't sound like much of a phrase, but we have a case. Here's an example. A newspaper came out to interview us at one of the centres we were in Sydney, called the Juniper Inn, some years ago now. But the reporter was talking to the kids who were doing music and asked this girl, who's 15 or 16, no older, and she was in virtually jail, and said, do you like doing the music programs? And she said, I love it. I'm writing songs, and my songs aren't good, but ever since I started writing songs, I don't cut myself anymore. Like, she learned to be able to express herself through music, and it stopped her self-mutilating. Then that developed so much that there was a psychiatrist from Queensland University, and he went to London to a big convention, and he said at this convention, this is something we must consider, using music for these sorts of problems, because this is what they're doing in Australia. And this kid stopped cutting himself. And that's just, you stop one kid from doing that, that's good. So just imagine how many more who can

0: can benefit from the wonders of music. And I mean, I've been lobbying the government before I even started the Foundation for Music in every school. We concentrate on the kids who need us most. But music education should be a must in every school. You know, 2,000 years ago, the great philosopher Plato said, I would teach children music, physics, philosophy, but most importantly, music. Yeah. For in the patterns of music and all the arts are the keys of learning. And there is research has now come out. They say that children who have a music education are up to 30% or more better academically and socially. It's kind of a no-brainer. Yeah. You just see the wonders of it, but boy, is it tough to get governments to put it into action, you know.
1: I can imagine it touches different parts of your brain. It's a bit mathematical. It's also imagination. So it's very transformative. It also gives comfort when I think when we're at our most anxious or sad, we might turn to nature or meditation and music. There's very few things that will take us out of ruminating on the difficult parts of life. So you also go to hospitals, which you've talked about, to give comfort to sick children with music. Can you explain the effect that music has in that world?
0: The hospital is one of my good things. It's all of my career, whenever I go anywhere, if I have any time, I go to visit the local hospital or whatever, and I've been doing that long before I started the foundation. So it's not only a comfort for the child, it's a comfort for their parents, you know, because it takes them away to another place or another time. They can forget their problems for that time, and just imagine a world without music, mate. Just imagine. It's part of our lives. It's just incredible how deeply it is inside of us. And look at, even now they've discovered that older people have got, you know, dementia or Alzheimer's or something, they can forget somebody's name, but don't remember every word of a song. It's incredible, the power of music. You know, I call it music is magic.
1: Yeah.
0: And your phrase before you said it all.
1: That idea of a dementia patient suddenly being brought back alive to old memories through music, that's a really touching idea. Music is just so deep there. It stays with us decades on. You, as part of this love of music, you've part of this competition, you've created this songwriting competition. Can you tell us what that is and when the winner will be announced this year?
0: The winner will be announced in November sometime. I think I don't know the exact date. We do the judging very early November, or late October, November. It's been going for 25 years. This will be the 25th year. This is the one program we do for all children in Australia. This is not just for disadvantaged. We open up for all kids, and we get thousands of entries. And it gives these kids a chance to be creative, get their feelings out there. And a lot of them are very sad or poignant because they can talk about their problems or somebody's passed away or whatever. And some of them are happy. But it gives the kids a wonderful chance to express themselves and be creative and use their imagination. But also in the course of it, we've discovered some astonishing talent that have gone on to great things, working in America, working and doing great music, classic and obviously pop, more pop music than classic. But I mean, very recently, a guy called Bailey Pickles won our song comp just 2 years ago, and he did the music for Vivid. For the last 2 years, he's written the music for Vivid. He's a wonderful performer. He came through our song comp, and he's doing great guns.
1: Well, it's a lovely career to find yourself in if you've got that musical soul, and you seemed to have meant to be here rather than in hockey or accountancy. So maybe there's other kids out there who need to be in the music industry. They're just not sure how to find their way in.
0: No, I don't think... Well, hockey did help me in a way, because when I was playing international hockey, I was in the Olympic hockey team for Kenya, so I was travelling through, and that's the guy who because he was watching me play hockey. He invited me to listen to his song where he was singing at the local coffee bar, and that's the guy I talked about at the beginning who said, here's a couple of songs I wrote, and made me think, oh, maybe we'll put a song of mine to this, a verse of mine to song, sorry. So, yeah, a lot of coincidences going on there, but I didn't go to the Olympics, I might point out, because they found out I was only passing through. I wasn't a resident, so I couldn't go.
1: Oh, no. Okay. But it's all connected, all those different strands of your life.
0: Yep.
1: Don, thanks for joining us today.
0: It's been my pleasure, mate. Thank you very much.
1: That is singer-songwriter Don Spencer, a 60-year-plus career, Paul, from Plainlands, a wonderful human. Thank you for the interview. A couple of your texts have really remembered Don's career, especially when it comes to your kids. I don't think there's a name on this one, but it says, if it's possible to wear out a compact disc, my children did their best to wear out Don Spencer's kids' album. Lindy writes, in the late 80s, my two small boys, now in their 40s, love the kids' radio show, Tickle Pot. What a name, Tickle Pot, that Don made. We had no TV, and it was the one time in the day I got a little break. So Don has that special parenting connection with you. That's from Lindy. Robin says, yes, Ashwin, yes, music is a wonderful tool. From Plato, the best and noblest victory of all is to conquer oneself. Do something meaningful to oneself. That's from Robin. Look, what are some memories that have really come back from Don? This is Don taking us into the world of children's science fiction. It's Fireball.

0: That's Fireball by Don Spencer. It only lasts a minute, doesn't it, Stu?
1: Yeah, I was about to say just about 65 seconds. It's really, really short. But I suppose if it's like a, it reminds me of theme songs yes. you hear in kids' shows, you know?
0: You can't be too long if you're a theme song. That took me back. Do you sometimes wish you had a 60s childhood instead of a 2000s childhood?
1: Well, sometimes. I definitely think that there are some, like, television's great. You know, yeah. being able to enjoy television is fantastic. And the internet, so good. But yeah, there are definitely some things that I think were just done better in the early days that I do miss, like music and I think food and fashion, you know, things like that. I wish, you know, I feel like a kid growing up in the 60s would have had a lot of fun. But you know what? Yeah. If I could bring the internet to the 60s, it would have been an unbeatable, I think.
0: Yeah, the right combination. I feel they had more puppets. There was more felt back then, whereas we, as older, younger kids had TV and animation, which is a little more behind a screen, whereas the puppets, they just feel more tactile. You wanted to stroke Kermit the Frog.
1: Yeah, I was about to say it kind of went into the age of animation and these things became less, well, literally less real, I suppose. Yeah. But, I mean, you still had that connection. But, yeah, the tactile nature is something you miss.
0: Bring back tactile. We are just about to head over to the news. Angela will be joining us along with Mike with finance in New Zealand. The deer are taking over.
1: Oh, right. Okay.
0: Which is a different stereotype than the sheep. So let's see if we can update the New Zealand stereotypes. Angela will be up along with that update. And then we'll cross over to some songs and music, all the fun stuff that happens at this time. You are listening to ABC Radio Overnights. I'm Ashwin Segar. I'll be back with you in 5 minutes' time.
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0: Iranian-backed Houthi rebels, potentially causing more pain on global energy markets. Here's Middle East correspondent Matthew Doran.
1: The Houthis and the Saudis have been locked in conflict for years, but a fragile ceasefire was broken a few months ago, and since then, heavy attacks have been launched by both sides. The latest development has seen the Houthis take the port city of Mocha on the Red Sea, a move which could help the rebels enforce their maritime blockade against Saudi Arabia. The oil-rich kingdom has been using ports on its west coast to avoid the chokehold in the Strait of Hormuz. The price of Brent crude hovered around the $100 a barrel mark as a result of the uncertainty. Matthew Doran, ABC News, Jerusalem.
0: Dozens of new Australian data centre projects are set to escape planned federal rules on water and energy use. National AI technology reporter Cam Wilson has more.
2: An ABC analysis has identified 25 new data centres already approved or under construction. These centres are larger and hungrier for power than existing ones. Because they have already been approved, they won't be covered by the proposed new laws around power and water use. Analysts say investors are racing ahead with new projects as the AI boom continues. The government's new legislation won't make it to Parliament until early next year. In the meantime, the Greens are calling for all new builds to be halted until the new rules are in place.
0: A founding figure of the Australian Greens has backed three senators who crossed the floor over a native forest carbon credits plan. Here's political reporter Lexi Junewick.
3: Yesterday, three Greens senators crossed the floor to vote against a plan to use the New South Wales Great Koala National Park to offset climate pollution. The Greens struck a deal with Labor to back the program, but in a rare split for the minor party, senators Nick McKim, Vanessa Blyer and Jordan Steeljohn sided with the coalition on a disallowance motion, which ultimately failed. Greens co-founder Bob Brown says he supports the senators who crossed the floor.
4: Labor at state and federal level see the forest as a commodity to be traded one way or another for their corporate supporters.
3: Assistant Minister for Climate Change Josh Wilson has labelled Mr Brown's claim ludicrous fearmongering.
0: New South Wales police say their investigation into an alleged $600 million fraud syndicate is only just over halfway complete. 33 people have been charged so far, with detectives examining alleged fraudulent loans, money laundering and heavily inflated property purchases across Sydney. Detective Superintendent Gordon Abija says police have already recovered around $95 million in assets and expect more arrests.
5: We are just over halfway in relation to this investigation. We have grave fears that this investigation will have an exposure of over $500 million, and I'm being conservative.
0: New South Wales police have settled a case with two Aboriginal families who alleged excessive bail checks on their homes amounted to trespass. Indigenous Affairs reporter Tani Jash reports.
6: 3 weeks before the cases were due to be heard in the New South Wales Supreme Court, New South Wales police have reached a confidential settlement with two families over more than 100 bail checks performed at their homes. The families say police repeatedly arrived to check their children's bail, sometimes many times a day, and as late as after midnight, outside of the conditions authorised by the court. New South Wales police maintains it is acting lawfully when it conducts bail compliance checks to ensure a person is at home. Meanwhile, one of the families continued to pursue a racial discrimination claim against police in the federal court.
0: The United States is remembering those killed on September 11, a quarter century on, from the terrorist attacks that upended the world. North America correspondent Cayman Gock.
7: The deadliest domestic attack in American history has had a lasting impact, reshaping the country's foreign policy, travel, and place in the world. Security is high in New York City as preparations are finalized to honor the nearly 3,000 killed that day. In the 25 years that have followed, more than 9,000 people have died from 9/11-related illnesses after they were exposed to toxic dust and debris in the aftermath of the terrorist attacks. In this year's ceremony, there'll be an extra moment of silence to remember the people who have died since from sickness. Cayman Gock, ABC News, New York.
0: Canada's Prime Minister Mark Carney says he struck a deal worth more than $350 million to supply Ukraine with air defence interceptors. Mr Carney says Canada will also invest in the production of millions of drones, a third of which will be sent to Ukraine over the next 2 years. That's the latest from ABC News. For more news at any time, you can download the ABC Listen app.
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9: Sandra has texted from the picturesque Ballarat to say, "I'm 64 and I remember watching the Fireball XL5 show.

0: Have you seen this reel of cats doing breakdancing? It's incredible. Is this AI? We had to have a discussion about AI. She knows it's AI, but there was a dispute with my dad about some of the reels, whether they are AI or not. So there's definitely gems in every decade. But what do you think? Who had the best kids' entertainment? If you'd like to text me, you can text 0437 774 774. In the meantime, Mike Girardi joins you for some finance. Mike is an independent finance consultant in New York. Good morning, Mike.
1: Good morning, Ashton. How are we doing today?
0: I'm good. What decade were you a child in?
1: Oh, my God. That was so many decades ago. Okay. My God. I was a child in the 60s.
0: Okay. Good entertainment back then in New York?
1: Yeah. 60s and late 50s. God, I don't even remember. Sesame wasn't there, but I remember Captain Kangaroo was there. Do you remember Captain Kangaroo?
0: I remember Skippy. I didn't know we had a Captain Kangaroo before Skippy.
1: Now, that's funny. In the States, they had Captain Kangaroo. In Australia, they didn't have it. Now, that's pretty funny.
0: That's random. Okay. All right. I'll have to look that up later. We had Captain Bald Eagle Lear here over here. Maybe you didn't know about that. No, we didn't.
1: Oh, wow. That's amazing.
0: That would be amazing if we did. But no, we'll look up Captain Kangaroo later. Tell us what is happening in your world of the markets.
1: Well, today, U.S. stocks are pulling back. All the major market indices are down about 0.6%. You can blame it on surging crude prices on the back of increased geopolitical tensions in the Middle East. Pressuring the whole broad market today. Crude at $102 a barrel is hurting inflation expectations. And in addition, we had the release of August PPI, the producer price index today, came out at with a 0.4% monthly rise or a 5.4% annual increase. And that was slightly above expectations. I think that news plus the surging oil prices has pushed the odds up to nearly 70% that the Fed's going to raise rates this month. The 10-year Treasury traded in our market at 4.94%, and that really did spook the market. In addition, we have escalating U.S.-Canada retaliatory tariffs, and they're putting an additional layer of, let's call it, macro uncertainty for industrial and consumer goods. We had a lower European close. And the Dow Jones Industrial Average here at 3 o'clock is down 379 points to 52,001, or 0.7%. The S&P is down 0.6%, and NASDAQ is down 0.6%. Crude oil is currently up $5.67 to $101.72 a barrel. Gold is down $84.90 to $43.75.80 the ounce. Silver is down $4.23 to $64.42. And copper is down 37 cents to 6.52. The Aussie is a little weaker in our market, down 0.5 cents to 71.61. And looking ahead, your market's going to take it on the chin also. It's down about almost 100 points. And that's it.
0: Mike, I felt like the oil price was fairly blasé about the tensions in the Middle East for the most part. Has it changed with the mutual blowing up of all these oil tankers that we've seen the last few days?
1: Well, yeah, I mean, I think we just got a little complacent there that, we talked about it last week. We were just getting a little complacent with the price of oil, thinking that things were going to be okay rather quickly in the Middle East. And this thing is just playing out longer than anybody's expected. And as a result, the price of oil is catching up to reality. Yeah.
0: Okay. A troubled reality ahead. Mike, thanks for sharing the latest news with us today.
1: Okay, Ashwin, I'll talk to you soon. Be well.
0: Mike Girardi there, who is an independent finance consultant from New York. Let's see what the oil price does. I hope we stop blowing up oil tankers, though that cannot be good for supply long term, but we'll see how that conflict unfolds. We are just about to cross over to your local news, and Angela will be joining us as well to talk about what is happening in New Zealand. There is always something quirky happening in New Zealand. Reassuringly quiet, I find New Zealand sometimes. So we'll see if we can get some of that Kiwi therapy coming up very soon.
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4: Okay, I've opened up a slight war about who had the best cartoons. Here we go. Morning, Ashwin. Mark from Risdon Vale. I was a 70s kid and I watched Looney Tunes. The cartoons of the 2000s are ordinary. Maybe the 2000s. What about the 90s, Mark? The Teenage Mutant Ninja Turtles and He-Man. Voltron? Those are the only three I remember. Voltron was good. We had Flying Lions. Did you have Flying Lions in the 70s? I doubt it. Here someone has texted, 60s and 70s. We had great cartoons. All the Looney Tunes, Bugs Bunny, Daffy Duck, Yogi Bear, Scooby-Doo and TV shows. Phantom Agents, Banana Splits, Brady Bunch, Get Smart, Hogan's Hero, etc. That's Dave from Curl Curl. That does sound like a good lineup. That is a great lineup. You wouldn't be able to watch them all. You'd need parental approval to have watched everyone, but certainly two or three would have been allowed. Okay, we'll check in with Angela very soon to see what is happening in New Zealand, because, as I said, it's always a little bit calmingly, reassuringly kooky over there. Be back soon.

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0: Let us now cross over to our happy place, the quiet, calm, lovely New Zealand, where Angela Cumming joins you, your overnight's Kiwi correspondent. Hello, Angela.
2: Ata Maria, Ashwin, how are you? I love your choice of Friday morning song, as always. It sets me up for such a wonderful Friday. Impeccable taste. May the won't back down attitude of Tom Petty and the Heartbreakers carry the Mighty Warriors through to the grand final. So I'm taking that as a good omen.
0: We need something after the All Blacks predicament lately with South Africa. You need something with the Warriors to come through.
2: You should have put a trigger warning on that All Blacks comment, Ashwin, I'm so sad about it, and I'm trying not to think about it. And we were so close, yet so far. So we're now, as a nation, pinning all our hopes on the New Zealand Warriors to win. But yes, very sad for those that don't follow the All Blacks, and it's understandable if you don't, been on your side of the ditch. They lost the Test series to the Springboks. They were on tour in South Africa, and we won the first Test, and it was looking good for us, and then we were beaten in the next two games. So we're all in mourning over here. We're very sad about it, which is why, if Kiwis haven't already, everyone is now jumping on the Warriors bandwagon. It's getting very crowded.
0: Well, it's good that you've got choices in New Zealand. You've got some. Now, you felt a little bit of a pang of shame about the All Blacks, but what is more shameful than doing a Zoom call and accidentally turning up in your bathroom? What's happened with this call?
2: Honestly. Look, we've all been there. And I must confess, all these years I've been doing this program, and as we speak, Ashwin, believe it or not, I'm sitting on the floor of my ensuite bathroom because it's actually the quietest spot in the house, and crucially, it's the furthest spot away from my children. So I totally understand this story. However, I've never done a Zoom call from a bathroom, and that's where this gets interesting. You remember, during the COVID years, everyone was doing Zoom calls and team calls, and there was often gaffes and little, you know, embarrassing things in terms of what was in your background. It's all about the Zoom background, isn't it? Well, please feel sorry. I feel sorry for her. A Dunedin City Councillor, so she's one of my home city councillors, she was on holidays in Europe, Ashwin, but there was still a council meeting going on. So she dialed in so she could take part in the council meeting. Unfortunately, and I don't know how she did this, she missed what was on in the background, and you could see behind over her left shoulder, her washing was on full display in her hotel bathroom. And not only was it her laundry, it was what my nana would describe, Ashwin, as her delicates. Unfortunately, there were pairs of underpants that were on full display. The mayor at the time immediately said, look, I'm so sorry, Councillor Jo Gaylor, but we can see your washing. You might want to move from where you are sitting in the bathroom. The call went completely viral and was beamed all around the world. This poor Dunedin City Councillor was absolutely mortified. I don't think that she could see the funny side of it. I think lots of people it was just a bit light-hearted, but she got very upset about it. And you maybe, you know, when it's they call it the Barbara Streisand effect, right? It's when you are so mortified or you don't want something to happen that you speak publicly about it and thus inadvertently drawing much more attention to it. I think that this is what has happened, because this story has a second chapter, which is this week here in New Zealand. There's been newly released emails done under a Freedom of Information Act search by an enterprising journalist, which reveal all the drama that has been going on behind the scenes, with a flurry of angry emails from the councillor that got busted with the underwear on display in the bathroom Zoom, to the mayor, who was very apologetic that the whole thing had happened, but this poor counsellor could not let the issue go and said that her reputation had been brought into disrepute, that she was absolutely mortified by what had happened. She said that the mayor shouldn't have said anything if she had spotted laundry on the line during her Zoom call, and she turned it into a much bigger story. She said she was so mortified in particular because she said she had been inundated with requests for interviews, Ashwin, from multiple international media organisations, including the Australian Broadcasting Corporation, who had sought an interview on the infamous bathroom Zoom, which she had declined. Look, I would have just given the interviews. I just thought, we've all been there. Do you know what I mean?
0: Angela,
2: it happens to the very
0: does.
2: Best
0: I
2: of
0: think
2: us.
0: In that situation, just own it. At least it wasn't a South African rugby jersey.
2: This is exactly it. And she was overseas, and she was in Scotland of all places, and with the time zone difference, I thought it was incredibly admirable for her to still be on the clock for her council duties. No one thought less of her, that she had a bit of washing hanging in the background. I would have given the interviews and maybe used the opportunity to give Dunedin City, her home city, a bit of a plug as well, but instead she declined all interviews. She got very, very grumpy about it. Now, of course, the story has further legs because they've dug up all these emails between her and the mayor, and there's clearly no love lost between her and the current mayor as well. So, yes, poor old Councillor Cho Gaylor, she took what could have been something quite funny and has turned it into quite a serious story. She perhaps will have learnt her lesson about this, and maybe in future, if she is in a bathroom conducting another Zoom, at least blur the background so we can't see what's going on in terms of where she's up to in her laundry cycle.
0: Yeah, cycle is the right word. And we all wear delicates. Everyone relax. It's okay to be busted with them. Ray has sent a message, though, saying, always airing their dirty laundry in public, politicians. Ray with the political satire this morning.
2: Ray, I'm going to give your details to our sub-editor's desk because that is a very tidy headline. Thank you very much for that. I absolutely love it. Your listeners are so quick and sharp for so early Friday morning, Ashwin. I'm so impressed.
0: They are working.
2: Their puns are legendary.
0: Outstanding puns this morning. Okay, so we've dealt with the bathroom incident. It happens sometimes. Now, a more serious incident financially is paying off your student loan, and running overseas is not always the escape, it seems, to some people, Angela.
2: No, look, who hasn't had a $180,000 debt to the tax man and just left the country, Ashwin? It happens to the best of us. This is such an interesting story because this is about the IRD cracking down on all sorts of naughty things that New Zealand citizens have been doing, including skipping the country when they have a massive student loan debt. This happened as a doctor that's been living and working in Australia. He was arrested at Wellington Airport last month, Ashwin, over a decades-old defaulted student loan. He owed, with all the interests and penalties added in, a whopping $180,000. His brother, who was also a doctor, owes even more. He owes $300,000. I don't know how they sleep at night with that sort of debt. But anyway, they had completed their medical degree here in New Zealand. And then without paying off their student loan, they had moved to Australia and were living and working there. Now, they had to come back to New Zealand because there was a family illness. So what happened was they got stopped at the border because their names were on a watch list, and now they're being told that they have to repay those debts. So they probably thought, look, they moved overseas and they would never have to think about it again, and they didn't factor into their plans what would ever happen if they returned to New Zealand. Now, in the past, people that have had student loan debts in New Zealand that have moved overseas, quite often to Australia, they'll often have, like this case, medical degrees, or often they'll be teachers as well, so they'll do their teaching degree in New Zealand and hop on a plane to your side of the ditch where it's much nicer weather, lower cost of living, much higher salaries, and they never think about it again. They can travel backwards and forwards to New Zealand. They never get stopped. But the IRD, the Internal Revenue Department, so New Zealand's version of the ATO, are starting to really crack down on this now, because there are more than 114,000 overseas-based borrowers that have New Zealand student loans. More than 70% of those, Ashwin, are in default. And this is the interesting figure as well. All up, those 114,000 overseas-based borrowers owe $2.5 billion collectively. So you can see why New Zealand is very keen to claw a lot of that money back. And they're saying now, look, if you are living and working overseas and you know that you owe money because of an outstanding student debt, for goodness sake, get in contact with us now and sort out some sort of payment program, because we will track you down. You will be stopped at the border. You may face a custodial sentence if you don't agree to start repaying the debt. And this poor doctor, he's had to start paying it all back. His brothers had to start paying it back too. So one quick trip back to Wellington that he had probably made lots of times before has ended in the worst possible way, because all that money he owed finally caught up with him.
0: And I can imagine, if not that I'm suggesting anyone do this, but if people do a runner, they go to Outer Mongolia or somewhere. Australia is not hard to find you when you're trying to escape from the New Zealand tax department. And I have been to a New Zealand university and had a student loan at one point, which has luckily paid off. That debt would not just be course fees and student books and accommodation. There would have been a number of yard glasses purchased on Queen Street over 4 years. The costs really add up when you're a Kiwi student, don't they?
2: It really does. They often say here in Dunedin, they go to the pub and drink a beer or something just to stay warm as well. So the costs really do add up quite quickly, and it's that compounding interest as well. And, I mean, this doctor said he just stopped thinking about it. It got so overwhelming to him, the thought of making these repayments, that he really just blocked it out of his mind, and he thought maybe it will eventually go away. He's learned the hard way. The tax man will come looking for you, particularly when you start to owe northwards of $100,000. Like once your debt's getting up to $180,000, they will come and try and find you, and your name will now be on a watch list at the airport, and you won't be able to come back home because they really want that $2.5 billion back, Ashwin.
0: So do you have to stay in New Zealand until it's repaid? Is that the plan for people?
2: Well, this is what they're saying. To encourage now people to stay in New Zealand and pay it back, they're going to give them a discount. So they're saying you are allowed to move overseas and start working, but you still have to keep paying it off. So you can go to Australia and pay it off every week, every month. But they're saying if you choose to take your degree, take your student debt and stay in New Zealand, work here, pay it off while you're living here, we will give you a discount. I think the government announced last week and the tax people of 25%, so you will pay back less. So you can do it either or, but they are really carrot and sticking it. And the big carrot now is stay here, you'll pay off less. Okay. Because, as I said, lots of particularly teachers will go get their degree here and then they go straight to Sydney or Melbourne. New Zealand doesn't like that.
0: Chasing the warm weather. Angela Cumming is your overnight New Zealand correspondent. Angela will be back with you in just a few minutes to continue the tales of New Zealand. So if you would like to hear more, stick around for that conversation. 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I'm Ashwin Seka. You can also join the conversation if you have a question. Give me a call on 1300 800 222. I'll be back with you in 5 minutes.

0: ABC News with Mary McDonald. Good morning. The Victorian Greens are calling on the Premier to recall Parliament to ensure work-from-home laws are passed before November state election. Olivia Sanders reports.
1: After Premier Ben Carroll made a series of concessions for businesses, Labor was expecting to pass an amended version of its landmark bill yesterday. Instead, the government suffered an embarrassing blow, with the upper house narrowly voting to send the bill to a parliamentary committee to assess its economic impact. The motion passed 18 votes to 17. Victorian Greens leader Alan Sandel has now called for an extra sitting week to pass the proposed laws before the November election. But at a press conference yesterday, the Premier indicated he would not recall Parliament.
0: A founding figure of the Australian Greens has backed the three

0: Senators who crossed the floor over a native forest carbon credits plan. Here's political reporter Lexi Junawick.
1: Yesterday, three Green senators crossed the floor to vote against a plan to use the New South Wales Great Koala National Park to offset climate pollution. The Greens struck a deal with Labor to back the program, but in a rare split for the minor party, Senators Nick McKim, Vanessa Blyer and Jordan Steeljohn sided with the coalition on a disallowance motion which ultimately failed. Greens co-founder Bob Brown says he supports the senators who crossed the floor.
2: Labor at state and federal level see the forest as a commodity to be traded one way or another for their corporate supporters.
1: Assistant Minister for Climate Change Josh Wilson has labelled Mr Brown's claim ludicrous fearmongering.
0: Victoria Police is investigating after security cameras filmed a man throwing bacon on a mosque in Warragul in regional Victoria. The attack happened on Wednesday afternoon, just days after a video about the mosque was posted on social media that attracted hundreds of critical and outraged comments. The mosque opened last year, more than two decades after the previous Uniting Church congregation moved to a larger site. Mansour Shamsi from the Warragul Mosque Committee says the building has been attacked before.
3: It's tiring. We're sort of caught between not wanting to give oxygen to something which shouldn't get any attention because we understand that it comes from a place of ignorance, fear, anger. At the same time, we also feel a responsibility to call it out.
0: Services are being held across the US to remember those killed on September 11, 25 years from the deadliest domestic attack in American history. Here's North America correspondent Cayman Gok.
4: A quarter century after the September 11 terrorist attacks in 2001, ceremonies throughout the country will be held to commemorate the nearly 3,000 killed that day. In New York City, where two hijacked planes crashed into the World Trade Center, there will be an extra moment of silence to acknowledge the nearly 10,000 people who have died since from illnesses linked to exposure to toxic debris in the aftermath. The 9/11 Memorial and Museum says about 100 million Americans are now too young to remember that day and says it's important the country never forgets and ensures the legacy of those killed endures. Cayman Gok, ABC News, New York.
0: A Yemeni port city on the country's Red Sea coast has fallen to the Iranian-backed Houthi rebels, potentially causing more pain on global energy markets. Here's Middle East correspondent Matthew Doran.
5: The Houthis and the Saudis have been locked in conflict for years, but a fragile ceasefire was broken a few months ago, and since then heavy attacks have been launched by both sides. The latest development has seen the Houthis take the port city of Mocha on the Red Sea, a move which could help the rebels enforce their maritime blockade against Saudi Arabia. The oil-rich kingdom has been using ports on its west coast to avoid the chokehold in the Strait of Hormuz, taking advantage of its geography, which many of its Gulf neighbours don't have access to. The price of Brent crude hovered around the $100 a barrel mark as a result of the uncertainty. Matthew Doran, ABC News, Jerusalem.
0: To sport, the Los Angeles Rams don't believe that the NFL's slate of international games in 2026 is a hindrance on the broader season. The Rams and San Francisco 49ers will play at the MCG this morning in the league's first ever regular season game in Australia. The NFL will host nine international matches this year in an effort to promote the sport globally. Rams quarterback Matthew Stafford says he doesn't have an issue with the number of games being played outside the United States.
6: The way we travel these days, makes it doable and feasible to have as many opportunities to play overseas. And I know I can speak from experience from our team and our staff. They do a great job of trying to do what's best for us in the moment and feel good about that.
0: To the weather now for the state, areas of morning fog and patchy frost and a dry, cool to mild and mostly sunny day. For Melbourne, the chance of morning fog is sunny afternoon with a top of 16. Right now in the city, it's 7 degrees. ABC News.
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8: Did you know there is a feral animal that is trying to take control of New Zealand? Let's find out what it is and hear about the planned fight back. Angela Cumming is your overnight New Zealand correspondent and will join you in just a moment. But first, if you are wondering what the weather holds for you, Lennon Logan can help. Lennon is a meteorologist at the Bureau of Meteorology. Good morning, Lennon. Sorry, that's the question. Hello, Lennon.
9: Have you Good morning.
8: Good morning. What does the weather hold for us today?
9: All right. So across the southern half of the country, there's an expansive high-pressure system that spans the southern half. Expect mostly clear skies in the south and the southeast of the country under this high-pressure system. But if you're along the sort of

0: eastern coast of Australia. Our trade flow has been reinforced by the high-pressure system, so it's bringing a moist air mass onshore. So expect sort of more showery conditions, especially if you're in northeastern New South Wales and over Queensland as well. Towards the western interior, we've got a low-pressure system that spans from the Kimberleys down to the, I guess, western interior. And it's coupled with an upper trough that's bringing convective storms and showery activity to the western interior. And towards the south of the system spans a blanket of low-level cloud that reaches down towards the southern coast. Down in the very far southwest of the country, in the sort of Perth region, we expect some more cloud-free skies under the effects of some warm and dry northeasterlies before a cold front is expected to pass over the state late tonight, bringing showers into the early hours of tomorrow morning. So across the country, especially if you're in Adelaide, you can expect sunny skies with a top of 21 to the east now in Melbourne. The cloud that's there now is expected to clear to a nice sunny day with a top of 16 in the forecast. Down south to Hobart, a mostly sunny day with a top of 18. To our country's capital in Canberra, it's a frosty morning, but a sunny day ahead of you with a top of 21. East now to Sydney, it's 20 degrees in the forecast with partly cloudy. To Brisbane, shower or two in the forecast is expected, most likely in the sort of morning and afternoon, easing into the evening with a top of 23. To the far north in Darwin, it's a sunny day with a top of 35. And down in Perth, it is a mostly sunny day with a top of 25.
1: Thank you, Lennon.
0: No worries. Have a lovely day, Ashwin.
1: And you as well. That is Lennon Logan, a meteorologist at the Bureau of Meteorology. You are listening to ABC Radio Overnights. We had been talking to Angela earlier. Just before Angela comes back, here's a couple of comments from you on the things she's been saying. Running away from student loans, for instance, to come to Australia. Someone says, I know of a dentist who did this, or we've had a dentist and a doctor so far. Maybe there's more. Leonie says, good morning, Ashwin and Stuart. I'm listening to you from Cairns, but through Perth. I just heard about that counsellor in the Zoom meeting. At least she had did the honourable thing and turned up to her council meeting, unlike so many senators who did not turn up to vote on the NDIS bill. How is it that we pay senators such high wages and they don't even bother to turn up for an important bill? There is 76 senators, only 43 or so turned up for that vote. Why? How do they get away with it? Do they get their pay docked? Angela, this is a good point. We talk about the intimates that the mayor or the councillor was found with, but she was really committing to the democratic process.
2: She really was, dear love her. That's what I thought was the saddest thing about all of this. Any sort of criticism that she got, it was like, here she is on the other side of the world with a god-awful time difference and she still does the right thing and logs into the Zoom call. Clearly a lot going on in the background with her, figuratively and literally as well. And I think it was to her credit. And she's a mum too. She's a working mum as well. So Lord knows, I don't suspect this is the first nor the last time she ever would be doing a Zoom or an important phone call in a bathroom or a, you know, some part of the house where it's not exactly a home office style experience. So I thought it was absolutely good because plenty of people, when they're on holidays from local councils or senates and things like that, just say, put an out of office auto reply on their email and then that's it. So at least she was putting in hard yards and still showing up for her job. Well, it was just unfortunate for all involved that she didn't really think about what was drying on a little clothesline behind her in the shower recess.
1: It's understandable. The bathroom has the fewest children running around on holiday, so it's a safe space for office meetings. Just have to...
2: It totally is. Like, I'm literally I'm sitting on the floor of my bathroom as I speak. I do it every Friday morning, so sorry to shatter anyone's illusions that I am completely professional when it comes to my radio broadcasting. I'm not. Sometimes I will do Zoom calls in here as well. I'll often try and do a blurred background, but I think that looks quite weird on Zoom calls as well. And then I'll have a shower curtain in the background. I've done it in other rooms of the house as well, with children wandering in and out, with cats that's creating all sorts of dramatic nightmares as well. Sometimes you just have to appreciate people turn up for the job that they are paid to do and be damned with what's drying on the clothesline in the background,
1: Very much. And if you have an automated background, sometimes if you turn your head too far left and right or too quickly, you're going to reveal whatever's back there. So there's no foolproof solution other than to turn off the camera if you're in that situation.
2: Yes. Now, just be proud what's in the background. Yeah, just caution to the wind. Absolutely own it. I used to be so, when I would do interviews and, you know, you'd put the pop plant on over one shoulder and the books on the, and I think people see through that when they're talking to you and they know that you're at home. People are very forgiving. If you're working from home, often the person that you're interviewing or speaking to is working from home as well. And I think people actually like to get a little bit of a glimpse into your other life.
1: People know.
2: I don't worry about it. I used to really worry about it. Now I think, well, if they're going to judge me for all the laundry or the, the empty boxes in the background and the marks on the wall that they can see, well, I just can't do anything about it. I just surrender.
1: People want real very much. Now, Angela, there is a situation with New Zealand's sand dunes. They are swallowing some critical history of yours.
2: Absolutely fascinating story. Now, this, they're calling it, Ashwin, one of the most significant, if not the most important, archaeological discoveries ever made in the Pacific. And it's buried under coastal sand dunes on the Chatham Islands. Now, the Chatham Islands are that archipelago of islands 800 kilometres east of New Zealand. It is what they believe to be a very old, very significant waka. So that waka is a Polynesian carved, and there's big, long carved wooden canoes. Waka would have brought the original Maori to New Zealand, for example. It also would have been used by other Polynesian tribes and groups to travel around the Pacific. Now, this centuries-old Polynesian waka, Ashwin, was discovered quite by chance back in August 2024 after a local resident on the Chatham Islands went out walking along the beach looking for firewood one day and noticed a pile of quite unusual and distinctive looking wood that he had never seen before, including a carved figurehead and other artifacts emerging from an eroding creek bank. They think that it had been covered in sand all this time, and just with the natural ebb and flow of the tides and wind and weather, it finally revealed itself. So a brief back excavation of that surrounding area recovered more than 850 pieces, so fragments of wood, bits of rope, pieces of carved obsidian as well, little bits of what they believe to possibly be a sail. So it's definitely a waka. But crucially, 90% of the vessel still remains underground. So it's still lodged very firmly in that sand dune. What's really concerning now, it's a race against time, Ashwin, because erosion is the big threat. Any sort of rain or rough weather is going to further damage what's left there, and bits of the waka may be lost back to the ocean because of the tides. So the race is on. It's quite literally a race against time. The Ministry for Culture and Heritage, so that's a government-funded agency, plans to resume the excavation of this waka in 2027, but the cost is the big thing. The excavation is estimated to cost more than $3.5 million. Now, the government says it's committed about $1 million already of that funding, but it needs more information, they say, before they make further funding decisions. And this is the thorny part of the story. The government saying, we don't know at this stage how old this waka is. We need a bit more information before we commit any further funding. Meanwhile, archaeologists on the other side of the coin are saying, look, please just give us the money now. Let us get this waka

0: out from the sand dune, we will then be able to get enough parts of wood so that we can then send it away for carbon testing. They don't know exactly how old it is at the moment. There's estimations from it's 200-300 years old all the way up to it's 800 years old or more. One theory, and because of where it is, being it was found on the Chatham Islands, it's one of the Moriori Waka. Now, the Moriori are the indigenous people of the Chatham Islands. Their ancestors were Polynesian settlers, Ashwin, who likely migrated from mainland New Zealand around the 14th or 15th century. So they came from New Zealand. They then went to the Chatham Islands because the Chatham Islands are so isolated. They developed a culture that became entirely separate and distinct from that of the Māori, so very much a different language in particular. One theory which has got the archaeologists really excited is that this may be one of those waka that came from New Zealand carrying the original Polynesian settlers that landed on the Chatham Islands that then became what we now know today as the Moriori. So that has everyone very, very excited.
1: That would be interesting to see if there's any differences between Moriori vessels and Maori vessels as well. So some history to be found in that boat. Now, one thing that New Zealand has struggled with for years, and Australia too, is our feral animals, the feral pests, who are starting to take control of the New Zealand countryside.
0: And every week it seems I have an animal story about New Zealand. Some weeks it's good, some weeks it's bad. This week it's bad. New Zealand has a feral animal problem. We know that we have a problem with possums in particular, but what's getting out of control here in New Zealand, they say that's reached crisis levels, is our deer numbers. So new research is showing that feral deer populations on both islands, the north and south, have risen largely unchecked since 1995, the increase really accelerating over the past decade. So researchers looking at this deer crisis are saying they may have to resort to mass government culls again. They did that way back in the 1930s when the deer problem first started to get out of control. Farmers here in New Zealand are saying they have never seen feral deer numbers like they have now. They said a while ago you would see maybe one, maybe two. They say now mobs of up to 15 feral deer that you see in any given day are not uncommon. The problem with the deers, of course, aside from the fact that they're not native, is that native bush really hates the deer. They eat crops, but they also cause long-term damage to the native forests here in New Zealand, plus all the damage that's done to the wildlife that depends on those native forests. So landowners, farmers, conservationists here in New Zealand are now calling on the government to do something about the feral deer population. On top of that, what they're saying is that they're also seeing a big increase, unfortunately. And sorry, Australia, because I know they're native to you guys, but the possums here in New Zealand, the numbers aren't being kept under control to the levels that conservationists would hope that they would. One farmer is saying that they're removing more than 2,000 possums from a single farm each year. It's a very high number, and it also costs a lot of money for these farms when they're spending so much on pest control. It can run into the tens of thousands every year, and that's money out of their own pockets as well. So a big pressure now on the government to do something. How do they cull the deer? Well, they'll often do it helicopters. So they'll do aerial expeditions into some of those more remote and rugged regions where these feral deer live. But at present, because I think they've just taken their eye off the deer, there's been so much concentration and efforts on the possums, the deer, no one's really been thinking about them so much. No. And they're saying now it's really reached that tipping point where if they don't do something very soon, they'll never be able to get the population under control.
1: And I can imagine New Zealand, unlike, say, India, there's no natural predator to the deer. There's no Otago tiger.
0: None.
1: There's no Wanganui jaguar. It's just that they can do what they want in the wild.
0: Well, apparently there is the Canterbury Black Panther, which is very much, we could talk about that.
1: He's got a big job to handle the whole country.
0: Like the Blue Mountains Black Panther.
1: Right.
0: Same story.
1: I like that. It sounds very prestigious, the Canterbury Black Panther. He sounds quite upper class for a feline.
0: I think one of the rugby clubs has it as its mascot, but apparently it was a World War II mascot, train derailment got out of its enclosure and now lives in Canterbury. So, yes, but one lone Black Panther is not nearly enough.
1: It's not enough
0: to keep New Zealand's feral deer population under control.
1: Andrew, a couple of quick questions as we wrap up. Can you ask about the New Zealand hedgehogs? That's one. And secondly, are they interested in New Zealand in the NFL game that is happening in Melbourne?
0: Well, I'm very interested in the NFL game that's happening in Melbourne because I love the NFL and I keep looking at that and thinking, why can't New Zealand spend a little bit of money and to get the NFL teams here? So, yes, it has been a story here. And Kiwis love Melbourne as well. It's like the favourite city of Kiwis. So everyone's very excited about that. And, yes, we do have hedgehogs here in New Zealand. And Kiwis and conservationists hate hedgehogs because they pose a severe threat to native wildlife, but I secretly love them, and there's actually an underground network of hedgehog rescuers and wildlife carers that will get sick hedgehogs and rehabilitate them, and it's all very hush-hush because technically, or literally, you're not meant to do that because they are a pest here in New Zealand, but everyone has a hedgehog basically in their back garden. We have one that lives under the house that will often get into the recycling bins because of the cat food tins that go into them. So if people have a hedgehog in their garden and are quite hedgehog friendly, you must never tell your neighbours that you have a hedgehog living in your garden, because then the neighbours will be like, oh, I have a trap for the hedgehogs.
1: It's like,
0: and then they'll try and convince you to kill it. But yes, I'm very pro hedgehog. And it's just there but by the grace of God, because in the UK they're a beloved native creature and there's so many efforts to protect and save the hedgehog because they are a threatened species in, for example, England. But here in New Zealand, just by virtue of where they are born, they are a very maligned creature. And they do attack people's chickens here in New Zealand. I will say that that's another reason people don't like the hedgehog.
1: I didn't know there was an aggressive side to them. They seem quite passive. But you have taken us very well into the world of Kiwi quirkiness today, Angela. Thanks for joining us.
0: Kia ora. Up the
1: waz. Up the waz, Waratahs. Angela is Angela Cumming, our overnight New Zealand correspondent. We are approaching the end of the program. We'll be back with you with a surprise song. What could it be? Stick around to find out after this.
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1: Okay. I built that up too much. It's not that surprising, but it is a lovely song. This is Maroon 5, or if you're a Queenslander, Maroon 5 with Sunday Morning.

0: That is Sunday Morning by Maroon 5. If you are sick of your power bill, your rates bill, the gas bill, all of it adding up, have you thought about going off grid? Your guest tomorrow morning has gone off grid, lives in almost a commune-like environment. So if you're interested in finding out how the other side lives, stick around. We'll come back tomorrow night for the off-grid lifestyle explanation. That is 3:30 a.m. Australian Eastern Standard Time. This has been ABC Radio Overnights. I'm Ashwin Sedkar. Have a lovely day. Be back with you next week, tomorrow.
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0: ABC News with Mary McDonald. Good morning. Workers are putting the finishing touches on Melbourne's Federation Square as the city prepares to host around 100,000 American football fans for the first NFL regular season game in Australia. Steph Ferrier is there.
1: Federation Square in the CBD has been transformed into the Melbourne end zone, so those fans who aren't lucky enough to score a ticket into the packed-out MCG can make the most of the entertainment and game on the big screen this morning. Extra public transport services are being put on for the many thousands of people streaming into the city, eager to soak up the atmosphere. The main gates around the MCG open at 7 a.m, but there'll be music and entertainment at the Melbourne Park precinct and along the riverfront. 49ers fans are taking out a small piece of Fed Square for themselves, decking it out in red and white and relabeling it the home of the faithful for their watch party. Kickoff is at 10:35 local time.
0: The Victorian Greens have accused Labor of sheer political incompetence after its landmark work-from-home bill failed to pass through the upper house yesterday. Olivia Sanders reports.
2: Labor's work-from-home laws were poised to pass through Parliament yesterday after the vote was delayed last month while Premier Ben Carroll consulted with businesses. Instead, former Labor MP turned independent Adam Somurek returned to Parliament after a months-long absence to vote in favour of a motion to refer the amended plan to a committee for review. The motion passed by a single vote. Now, Victorian Greens leader Alan Sandel has accused the Premier of botching its own bill by kowtowing to big corporations. She wants the Premier to lock in an extra sitting week to ensure the laws are passed before November's state election.
0: Victoria Police is investigating after security cameras filmed a man throwing bacon on a mosque in Warragul in regional Victoria. The attack happened on Wednesday afternoon, just days after a video about the mosque was posted on social media that attracted hundreds of critical and outraged comments. The mosque opened last year, more than two decades after the previous Uniting Church congregation moved to a larger site. Mansour Shamsi from the Warragul Mosque Committee says the building has been attacked before.
3: It's tiring. Where we're sort of caught between not wanting to give oxygen to something which shouldn't get any attention because we understand that it comes from a place of ignorance, fear, anger. At the same time, we also feel the responsibility to call it out.
0: The United States is remembering those killed on September 11, a quarter century on from the terrorist attacks that upended the world. North America correspondent Cayman Gock reports.
4: The deadliest domestic attack in American history has had a lasting impact, reshaping the country's foreign policy, travel, and place in the world. Security is high in New York City as preparations are finalized to honor the nearly 3,000 killed that day. In the 25 years that have followed, more than 9,000 people have died from 9/11-related illnesses after they were exposed to toxic dust and debris in the aftermath of the terrorist attacks. In this year's ceremony, there'll be an extra moment of silence to remember the people who have died since from sickness. Cayman Gock, ABC News, New York.
0: The Iranian-backed Houthis have seized control of a port city on Yemen's Red Sea coast, potentially disrupting global energy markets even more. Middle East correspondent Matthew Doran reports.
5: While most of the world's attention has been focused on the choked Strait of Hormuz, the fighting between the Iranian-backed Houthis and Saudi-backed Yemeni forces is intensifying, threatening another shipping lane. The Bab el-Mandeb Strait, which is the gateway from the Red Sea into the ocean, is where millions of barrels of Saudi oil has been able to get out onto the global markets, avoiding the Strait of Hormuz. The Houthis have now taken the port city of Mocha in a move which could strengthen their efforts to enforce a maritime blockade against their longtime Saudi foes. Oil prices hovered above $100 a barrel in the face of the uncertainty. Matthew Doran, ABC News, Jerusalem.
0: Australia's data centre building boom is gathering pace while the federal government works on new environmental standards. National AI technology reporter Cam Wilson has the story.
6: The Albanese government aims to legislate standards for large AI data centres by early next year. Those standards will require infrastructure to minimise water use and maximise energy efficiency. But the Prime Minister told the ABC earlier this year that the rules won't apply to projects already approved or being built. An ABC analysis of planning documents and company records has identified 25 new data centre projects already approved or under construction, meaning they won't need to comply with the new rules. These new projects are much larger and consume more energy than the existing ones. The Greens want building stopped until national standards are in place.
0: To the weather now for Melbourne, the chance of morning fog, a sunny afternoon, a top today of 16 degrees. It's currently 8 degrees. ABC News.
7: Good morning. Welcome to AM. I'm Rachel Mealy, coming to you from the lands of the Turrbal and Yuggera people in Brisbane. A quarter of a century on from the September 11 terrorist attacks that upended the world, the United States is commemorating the thousands killed. The deadliest domestic attack in American history has had a lasting impact, reshaping foreign policy and travel. North America correspondent Cayman Gock reports from New York.
4: When two hijacked passenger jets crashed into the World Trade Center, firefighter Michael O'Connell rushed to the Twin Towers.
8: It was just paper blowing all over the place, and you just was kind of working in and standing in that big pile of, like, you know, white dust.
4: He was one of thousands of emergency

0: New York, while Donald Trump will be in the U.S. Capitol to commemorate those lost.
1: We will never forget. We say it and we mean it. We will never forget those we lost, and we will never forget the immortal heroes of September 11th, 2001.
0: Nearly 3,000 people were killed in what was the deadliest foreign attack on American soil, including 10 Australians. It upended foreign policy, travel, and the world. President George W. Bush declared war in Afghanistan, and Australia, alongside other American allies, took part in Operation Enduring Freedom.
2: Our war on terror begins with Al-Qaeda, but it does not end there.
0: The terrorist attacks also caused an ongoing crisis in the States. 25 years on, and more than 9,000 people have died from illnesses linked to the toxic materials they were exposed to from the dust and debris. Michael O'Connell is now retired with an autoimmune disease. He advocates for first responders suffering from health issues.
3: It's a sad reality we live with, and we have a saying that it's not like if it's going to happen, it's just when.
0: The New York City government has released thousands of documents detailing what was known about the toxic smoke from 9/11. Mayor Zoran Mamdani says the administration at the time withheld important health information.
4: These are documents that show what the city knew about the toxic air around Ground Zero, when they knew it, and how they acted to limit liability. They show how asbestos was found nearly everywhere that inspectors tested. And they will help New Yorkers access the health care they need.
0: In the city's annual ceremony, there are six moments of silence to remember those killed that day. This year, there'll be a seventh to acknowledge the thousands more that have died since from sickness. This is Cayman Gok in New York reporting for AM.
5: A koala park on the mid-north coast of New South Wales has caused a rare split in the Greens Party. At the centre of it, carbon credits that state governments can earn through protecting native forests. Political reporter Evelyn Manfield has the story.
6: The result of the division is ayes 27, noes 34.
7: A divided Senate and a divided Greens Party.
8: Protecting 176,000 hectares of native forest and safeguarding habitat for around 12,000 koalas.
7: Greens leader Larissa Waters sided with Labor, only for her colleague to declare...
9: Labor is holding koalas hostage and threatening their extinction unless they can profit from their habitat.
7: Nick McKim is one of three Green senators who took the rare step of crossing the floor to vote against the party and with the coalition.
9: There is no guarantee that a single extra hectare of forest will be protected through this methodology.
7: At the heart of the fight, the proposed Great Koala National Park in northern New South Wales. Essentially, a critical hurdle for the project is for it to be registered under a federal scheme known as the Improved Native Forest Management Method, which allows state governments to earn carbon credits for protecting forests. Chris Bowen is the Federal Minister for Climate Change and Energy.
10: If you believe in ending native forest logging or moving away from it and reducing it, then you vote for this method.
7: The Greens did secure changes, including not allowing coal and gas projects to use offsets. But still, Senator McKim warned...
9: We may never again see a national park or a marine protected area created unless the carbon or the biodiversity can be monetised in some way.
7: A claim the Assistant Minister for Climate Change, Josh Wilson, has denied.
11: There's no trade-off here. This is a method that rightly attributes value to the carbon storage that occurs when native forests keep growing and aren't subject to harvesting or logging, as is currently the case.
7: AM contacted six Green senators, including the leader, Larissa Waters, and none of them were available for comment.
12: It's a very big moral issue that's at stake here.
7: That's former Greens leader and one of the founders of the party, Bob Brown, who says he would have sided with the senators who crossed the floor. But he argues the split doesn't undermine Larissa Waters' authority as leader, and he understands why the majority of the party supported Labor.
12: They've chosen, in a way, the lesser of two evils. The other evil was for the forest to keep falling and the koalas to be pushed further towards extinction.
7: While he's happy to see the forest go ahead, it's the carbon credits he's critical of.
12: What Labor is doing here is neutralising that wonderful saving of the planet by keeping carbon in the vegetation. It's perverse, it's wrong, And history will show us that it's extremely costly.

0: as climate change comes to change the lives of everybody.
1: Labor says it's deeply hypocritical to call for an end to logging but not support its scheme.
2: Evelyn Manfield reporting. The Los Angeles Rams and San Francisco 49ers are set to make history in Melbourne this morning. The two American football sides will play the first ever regular season NFL game in Australia in front of a sold-out crowd at the MCG. So why has the NFL decided to play a game on the other side of the world? And are Australians interested? Oliver Gordon has been taking a look.
3: From California to Melbourne.
4: Say bang, bang, Niner gang. And when we get a first down, we say, and that's a 49er first down.
5: Ahoo, ahoo, ahoo, let's go!
3: After travelling across the world, 49ers fan Candy Finlay will be at the MCG for the NFL.
4: I've recovered. I'm expecting my boys to go out there and kick teeth in.
3: It won't just be overseas visitors at the stadium. Australian Ryan Holloway will be there backing the LA Rams, who are the nominal home team for the game.
6: I know the 49ers have been out here earlier and really interacting and engaging with the community, which has been awesome, but the MCG tomorrow is going to be Rams House.
3: The opposing teams have approached their preparation very differently. The 49ers flew in a week ago. Whilst acclimatising, they've spoken highly of Melbourne's baristas and watched an AFL game. The LA Rams have taken the FIFO approach, arriving less than 24 hours before the game. Rams player Quentin Lake reckons his team's approach will give them the edge.
7: For us, it's going to feel like we're playing a game at 5:35 p.m. at home. You know, we're going to peak at the right time. Coach always talks about that as peak at the right time, and I think the plan and the procedure that we have is giving us the best chance to do that.
3: There are only 17 games in a regular NFL season, so every win and loss is crucial.
8: It is a huge one. It is a division game. It is a game that will matter in January. They really did give you guys a great game, not an exhibition game, but a real one.
9: Fred Warner for the touchdown.
3: Netflix Sports' Elle Duncan will be broadcasting the game to audiences in the US.
8: I think that you're going to see the ultimate game of chess in that these two are division teams and they know each other well. So if there's moments where it feels a little bit slow or it feels like it's more of a defensive slog, I would say that's not necessarily a bad thing because both of these teams can get incredibly explosive when it counts.
3: Since 2007, the NFL has held regular season games outside the US in cities such as London, Munich, and Mexico City. Last year, the NFL entered into a multi-year agreement with the Victorian government to stage regular season matches in Melbourne. The Victorian government is reportedly paying between $10 to $15 million per game, with a view to making more than that amount back through extra tourism. The game kicks off at 10:35 a.m. Australian Eastern Standard Time, so it can be watched live by US audiences in their prime time Thursday night slot.
2: That's Oliver Gordon reporting for us, and that's Early AM for today. Thanks for your company. I'm Rachel Mealy. It's 6:15.
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11: Good morning, I'm Petra Oates, and welcome to The Rural Report. Today on the show, lamb numbers have hit a seasonal high at one sale yard. I'll have an expert on the phone to talk more about that later. But first, the weather. Mildura, sunny and a top of 22. Swan Hill, sunny and 20. Oyun, sunny and 22. Horsham, morning frost, then sunny and 19. Bendigo, sunny and a top of 20. Hamilton, morning fog, then sunny and 17. And Warrnambool, partly cloudy and a top of 16. Well, Victorian fruit growers are concerned if the government continues to slow approvals for working holiday visas, that they will struggle to find labour come harvest time. Immigration Minister Tony Burke has confirmed that working holiday visas are continuing to be processed, but more slowly than they were previously. And regional employer-sponsored visas have been dropped from the priority list. Michael Crisera from Fruit Growers Victoria says Victorian fruit growers rely heavily on working holiday visas during harvest.
12: Oh, look, it does concern us a little bit. I think, you know, we rely on increasing our workforce quite dramatically when it's key periods. So at harvest, obviously, especially for the more perishable fruit, like some fruit and cherries and the crops like that in Hort. Yeah, so we need as many options as possible when it does come to harvest because, you know, we can go from having a workforce of 5 or 10 in the field to needing 200 to get a crop off, you know, within a couple of weeks. And the working holiday maker did give us that option. We have found since the change to the piece rate laws, we're looking sort of, especially packing sheds, we tend to use working holiday makers more in the packing sheds. If they struggle to be productive in the field, we don't always utilise them in the field for certain jobs out in the field. So, yeah, look, for us, it's about having that option. And I think they just need to be careful with what they mean by slowing it down or pausing it.
13: Are you hearing from lots of growers that, you know, they're already finding it difficult to get some of these workers, you know, and their visas sorted? Is that already an issue that's coming up?
12: Not as yet. I don't think we've heard too much as of yet. It's probably due to the time of year. It's probably not the peak time at the moment. But, yeah, once we get into peak periods, like our peak months are really, you know, January, February and March. That's the time there where we'll see that. The key thing, too, with working holiday makers is that we see that the smaller growers tend to utilise working holiday makers more so. Bigger corporates, bigger farms tend to go with the palm scheme to ensure they've got a secure workforce. But, yeah, palm scheme's not exactly suited to the smaller farmers because there's a minimum hour requirement and months required that we need to employ palm workers. So definitely palm suited to the bigger guys and a working holiday maker is essential really for our smaller growers. So that's where I think Tony Burke needs to really consider what he's doing, you know, and maybe consult with industry a lot more.
13: Well, I guess that sort of ties into a larger conversation that's been happening nationally about immigration to Australia. I mean, how much do fruit growers and I guess the horticulture sector rely on like palm scheme workers and these working holiday makers?
12: Oh, look, it's the majority of our workforce, to be honest. Whether we've got workers on bridging visas or we've got workers through working holiday maker or whether we've got palm workers, that's the majority of our sort of our harvest labour. Comes from that, you know, from those sectors. And you know, depending on how you look at immigration, I think some people, that's the sort of thing I'm a bit concerned about. Obviously, they want to reduce immigration, but just as long as there's no unintended consequences with that, where, you know, we heavily rely on the palm scheme with a lot of our larger growers and then and working holiday makers with our smaller guys. So, yeah, I think you've just got to get the balance right and make sure that, there's no unintended consequences when they do look at immigration.
13: You mentioned this just a little earlier to me on the phone, but there's a lot of fruit growers, I guess, on the fringe of Melbourne there who might sort of be considered in a zone that's more metropolitan than regional. Do you think that's having an impact as well in terms of getting visas approved?
12: Yeah, well, that can have an impact. I think the issue we do have is there's some areas out of Melbourne, such as Coldstream, that's classed as metro. Well, you know, there's quite a lot of our horticultural businesses there that would love to be able to access working holiday makers, but they can't. So if there's an issue where there's not enough work for these working holiday makers, they do need to look at some of the postcodes and the classifications on where these guys are eligible to work. I do know of a lot of businesses just outside of Melbourne that would love to get access to working holiday makers, and they can't because they're classed as metro, you know, which is silly. Any sort of regional business should be able to access working holiday makers and give them the 88 days they need.
13: So that's part of their visa requirement, that they have to work in a regional postcode or regional area?
12: Yeah, a postcode that's approved as a regional postcode, which is sometimes we've got one town next to the other. One town, or say Wandon, for example, is classed as regional and Coldstream isn't, and they're right next to each other. It's just crazy.
13: So what do those fruit growers do in terms of trying to source labour for harvest?
12: Oh, look, they'll look at obviously bridging visa workers and palm workers.
13: Yeah.
12: And that's where it's difficult for the smaller guys in those areas. They find it difficult to get the workforce they need.
11: That was Michael Crisera, president of the VFF Horticultural Group, and from Fruit Growers Victoria, speaking to Annie Brown. And it's 21 past six on the Rural Report. Well, how do you know your olive oil is really extra virgin? To make sure you're getting the best quality, the Australian Olive Oil Association says you should be buying Australian certified extra virgin olive oil. Association CEO Michael Southern explains.
14: Yes, what we're trying to do is help customers identify extra virgin olive oil that they can be confident in will be what it says it is. And that's by certainly identifying the Australian Standard logo that's used in our olive care quality assurance program. And that's because, you know, many people relate to extra virgin olive oil particularly as liquid gold. And however, it's not always liquid gold, even though people would like to sell it as liquid gold. So we have in Australia four extra virgin olive oil and other grades of olive oil, an Australian standard. And it's the only food that I can find that has this Australian standard. So it's terrific that we can actually use that standard to ensure the highest quality possible for consumers so they can be confident in what they're finding. And what we've been doing the last couple of years is just testing the quality of a whole range of extra virgin olive oils that are available through the supermarkets. So the main locations where consumers are going to buy their extra virgin olive oil. And through that checking, through that testing, we have found that there have been some oils that are extra virgin olive oils that are not extra virgin. They didn't actually meet the standards as required by the Australian standard, and for that matter, for also some of the international standards. The Australian standard is a little bit more stringent, but yeah, so we don't want people buying a product that's inferior or not what it should be. So we want consumers to know that to make sure you're getting value for money, look for the logo, and that will give you the best guarantee you can get that you're getting a high quality product.
15: How often has that happened, Michael, that you've found oil that isn't extra virgin when it's claiming to be? And what does the association actually do in those circumstances?
14: Yeah, look, it's over the last couple of years we've been looking at it. Look, generally most of the products have been pretty good. However, more recently we've noticed that some of the quality has really fallen away. We don't really know why, whether it's because there's some cheaper product that's getting around now, whether the retailers are buying product that's older. Maybe it's not been stored correctly. We don't know, but it's certainly not meeting the standard, which is of a concern. Now, while most of these oils are imported, they're not all imported. So we have found one Australian oil that also didn't meet the Australian standard. So this has been a bit of a concern for us, and particularly in light of the recent news about what's happening in the supermarkets around food fraud, where foods have been labelled to be what they're not, we thought that it was very timely to be putting this message out now. So we're going to be talking to the retailers in the first instance, because we believe that with most of them having their own brand extra virgin olive oil, they have a responsibility to make sure that their products, particularly if they're imported products, are meeting the Australian standard. And if they're not, well, then they're misrepresenting what that product is. You can't call something extra virgin olive oil if it's not meeting the defined standard. So we'll be talking to them, and we'll be helping them through any issues that they may have, and also talking directly to the producers, to the companies that are actually producing these extra virgin olive oils.
13: That was Australian Olive Association CEO Michael Southend speaking with Elsie Adamo. Now to the livestock markets. I've got Nutrien Livestock Operations Manager for Southern Australia, Ron Rutledge, on the phone. Good morning, Ron. Let's start with the sheep and lamb markets. What's been happening this week?
16: Yeah, good morning, Petra. Yeah, look, we're the second week in September, so spring has well and truly started to begin. Some areas are more advanced than others. Obviously, seasonality is very good through Victoria, so lamb numbers are slow in Victoria, but just off to the north, we're seeing some high water levels at Forbes and Wagga this week with quite a few suckers coming forward. So, yeah, look, we're starting to gain momentum in the lamb industry, and surprising or non-surprising, you know, the markets have held on very well.
13: Fantastic. And I hear Wagga was particularly impressive. Was that a seasonal high yarding?
16: Yeah, look, Wagga's a bit of an epicentre for lambs from all geographics, and it yarded a considerable number, nearly 50,000 altogether this week, so, and held on very well. So, look, the lamb market is projecting fairly well. The quality's good. The season's good. So all those elements are good. Obviously, the store lamb market is very, very strong, and the prime lamb market is strong. So the equilibrium of trying to make a return out of store lambs is a little challenging at the minute, but it'll work itself through. And as numbers gain, well, you know, there might be an opportunity that people can buy some lambs to put out on some of this great feed that some parts of Victoria have particularly. And, all going well, everyone should go well.
11: Now, that season

0: Or high yarding, sort of around that 53,000 mark at Wagga on Monday, I believe you said it was, Ron. How does that compare to, say, last year? What did those numbers look like then?
1: Oh, yeah, like the Thursday market just changes with the seasonality at Wagga, but they had nearly 70,000 there last year. So, you know, there is a reduction of numbers, which we all quantify. We all know there's a 20 or 30% reduction wherever we go. Some areas have more, some areas have less, but certainly there is a big reduction of numbers year to date. But that's a bit to do with the season as well. But certainly we do know that the sheep flock is not where it was this time last year.
0: And do you expect that 53,000 number, do you expect us to see any larger yardings than that this season, or do you think that'll be our peak, our biggest yarding this year?
1: Oh, I think we could probably see a bit more positive numbers as well on seasonality, but depends what the weather does. The weather's been very kind to us over the last 3 to 5 weeks. There's been no hint of warm weather. And in fact, there are some producers that require some sun to get their lambs, particularly their suckling lambs, up and moving. So a little bit of sun and then a little bit of rain if we can balance it out. But it's all weather dependent with the lamb market. Same with the cattle market. It's very weather dependent. And if we can keep getting these spring rains, well, we're in a pretty good process. But there's a very organised process of selling lambs this year. There's no panic to rush. There's no panic to sell any big lots of lambs in a hurry. People are just getting their good lambs out, selling them and keeping the rest and getting them right. So there's certainly no rush to sell any stock at the moment through Southern Australia.
0: Now, we've got just under a minute left, Ron. We should take a look at the cattle markets. How have they been tracking this week?
1: Yeah, the cattle markets have kept their constant pricing. You know, feeder cattle at Leongatha yesterday, $5.50 to $60. That's all going along very well. The restocker market is starting to now really come of vogue at different markets through the week. You've seen restockers really get active and try and buy a few cattle to put the grass to bed. There's a big grass market, and when farmers have got grass, don't get their road. So we're seeing, you know, $6 to $6.50 for little cattle. So yeah, there's certainly nothing to hide with the way the store cattle market is. The prime cattle market is just bouncing around a bit. A lot of cattle are coming from northern New South Wales and Queensland to be processed in Victoria. So that's just keeping a little dampener on the slaughter market. But all is very, very well in the industry at the moment. And let's just keep hoping these spring rains occur.
0: Brilliant. And just a final quick question. What are, in the prime markets, what are the cows making at the moment?
1: Well, cows are making $4 to $4.10, the better end cows, or reflective price of about $8 slaughter. So that's still very satisfactory. And, you know, that is a very good equation. A 300 kilo dead cow at $8 is $2,400. So it's a very good outcome for a surplus cow. And I think producers would be most satisfied with that result.
0: Brilliant. Well, thank you so much. That was Ron Rutledge, who is the Southern Manager for Australia at Nutrien. And that's all. We've got news coming up.
2: Good morning. ABC News for Central Victoria on Dzhadzhawurrung Country. I'm Nate Whittle. A farm stay guest who killed a Central Victorian woman before burning down her home will be sentenced in Victoria's Supreme Court today. Anna McGuinness reports.
3: 60-year-old Marie Vermont lived alone in the stone house she had built with her family in Goldie near Kilmore. Her cause of death could not be determined due to the severity of the house fire in 2023. A Supreme Court jury found 63-year-old Timothy Loosemore guilty of manslaughter after a 14-day trial in June. The court heard Miss Vermont had romantically rejected him while he was living with her in exchange for work on the property. Loosemore is from the United Kingdom but is also an Australian citizen.
2: Water entitlement holders in the Murray and Campaspe river systems will have less water deducted from their accounts following strong rainfall the past couple of months. The volume of water that spills from Lake Eppalock will be deducted from Campaspe water accounts, which will be settled on September 15th. However, Murray water accounts will not be reduced by as much. The resource manager for Northern Victoria says water from Hume Dam is needed for future use over the coming summer months. Two Gippsland men who travelled almost 300 kilometres to illegally cut down trees in a state forest near Bendigo have each been fined $11,000.

0: Jack Colantuono reports.
1: A 54-year-old Druin man and a 45-year-old Yarragon man have been convicted after pleading guilty in the Latrobe Valley Magistrates Court this week. The court heard investigators found the men loading freshly cut ironbark into a tipper truck in the Tarnagala State Forest west of Bendigo in May last year. The truck was loaded with more than 6 cubic metres of cut wood. As officers were attempting to seize the vehicles and machinery, the men dumped the load on the ground and drove away from the scene. The wood came from a tree that is being used by the critically endangered swift parrot. The court heard the pair was planning to sell the iron bark as firewood, with the magistrate saying it was serious offending.
0: A century-old paddle steamer has been recovered after partially sinking at Echuca. The PS Canberra hit a submerged log on the Murray River last Thursday amid high river levels. The Murray River paddle steamer says a specialist salvage team freed the Canberra from the riverbank. The company says the Canberra will be assessed and repaired, and guests who have affected cruise bookings will be contacted. A 19-year-old man has been arrested over a series of alleged vehicle thefts across Bendigo. Tyrone Dalton reports.
2: Police say two vehicles were stolen from Epsom and Jackass Flat in the early hours of August 31st, with one found burnt out in the Whipstick area hours later. Police recovered the second vehicle in Kangaroo Flat on Monday, arresting a 17-year-old boy. He's been remanded in custody, while a 34-year-old Kangaroo Flat woman has also been arrested and charged with drug possession. On Wednesday, a 19-year-old Huntley man was also arrested over the incident after police tyre-spiked a vehicle believed to be linked to the thefts.
0: The conservation regulator is encouraging residents in the Macedon Ranges to take advantage of Victoria's Fruit Tree Net Swap program, which is expanding into the region this spring. The program will allow residents to exchange illegal fruit tree netting for wildlife safe netting for free in an effort to prevent large mesh nets from posing a risk to birds, possums and bats. Wildlife Victoria recorded 320 rescues from illegal household fruit netting over the past year. Chief Conservation Regulator Callie Donaldson says checking if your net is illegal takes a matter of seconds.
3: If you can put your finger easily through the holes in the mesh, it's likely that the holes are too large and that that net is illegal. So we're just asking everyone to take that really simple step to help protect wildlife in their backyards.
0: Police are appealing for dashcam footage following a single vehicle rollover on Tuesday, which killed two children in Parwan, west of Melbourne. A female driver and seven children were inside the vehicle, which rolled and came to a stop on grass and killed a 7-year-old boy and an 11-year-old girl. Investigators are urging any motorists who travelled along the Naroe Road between 4 and 4:30pm on September 8th, who may have information, to come forward. To the weather now, and it's a sunny day across central Victoria today. Bendigo heading for a top of 20. Maryborough, Echuca and Castlemaine also heading for a top of 20. 17 in Gisborne, 18 in Kyneton. Right now, it's 4 degrees. 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

It is Friday, as we say, Friday. Thank you very much to Nate Woodall and Molly Painter for that excellent boogie. Love that on a Friday. I love that for you. And if you're wondering why I just spoke in an American accent, I'll tell you in a moment. We've got the sold-out season, in-season game between NFL's San Francisco 49ers and the LA Rams at the MCG. That game's just hours away now. It kicks off at 10:30. Coverage starts at 10 on the telly. The NFL has been successfully marketed in Melbourne and beyond to the point where I'm actually quite excited. And I've never watched an NFL game in my

life. What I have watched is the Netflix show America's Sweetheart about the Dallas Cowboys cheerleaders. And there'll be cheerleaders at the G this morning, our time. So how excited are those involved in cheer as a sport, as a skill? You'll hear from a cheerleading coach after seven today. They run classes in Bendigo and Heathcote. And speaking of the NFL, American football, not the only American thing to take over our lives, is it? And that's the question of the morning. Are we becoming too American?

0: Are there Americanizations you can think of that have crept into our lexicon, our lives more generally? Food, for example, some of those chocolate bars that, you know, you only ever used to hear about, now suddenly available. Does that irk you? Maybe you use a phrase yourself, like, I love that for you. Because I don't mind saying, I love that for you, but I always say it in an American accent. I love that for you. And I do use it a little bit. Do you reckon we're using too many of those phrases, bro? Let me know this morning. Are we becoming too American?
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0: Coming to you from Dja Dja Wurrung country in Bendigo, this is Breakfast on ABC Central Victoria. And today is the 11th of September. The 11th of the 9th, or to put it another way, the 9th of the 11th, as in 9/11, 25 years since 9/11. Horrible to think about that day. But let me take you back there for a few minutes at least, as we commemorate such an horrific yet momentous time for New York, that moment that changed the world, the future of conflict on this earth, when those two planes hit the World Trade Center, one crashed into the Pentagon and another crashed into a field in Pennsylvania. Let's have a listen to how it played out.
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3: Good morning, everybody. I am Jane Hansen in the News Channel 4 studio this morning to bring you some news. We are looking at a picture now of the World Trade Center, and we have an eyewitness on the telephone who tells us that he has seen an airplane crash into the World Trade Center.
4: Well, we heard this roaring engines coming. We looked up, and there was a plane. Next thing you know, we heard boom. We ran up to the corner and hit right into the World Trade Center.
3: Can you tell us what kind of an airplane is it?
4: It had to be a 737 that had to hit the World Trade Center. It was a big, big plane.
5: We can now confirm a second plane has crashed into the second tower of the World Trade Center.
6: Most of the people around simply can't understand what happened. People were just standing around, talking at each other, nodding their heads.
4: Oh, my God, it's going on! Oh, my God.
7: There goes, it's going. It's going down now. There it collapses.
8: Oh. It just collapsed. Oh, those poor people. Oh, God.
9: Then as rescue crews began converging, as people desperately tried to get out of those buildings, some 50,000 people work in the Trade Center towers here in Manhattan. As they were trying to get out, the South Tower collapsed.
10: The police officer told everybody to form a human chain, and we held on to each other, and he flashed a light, and he directed us to Building 5, and we went out Building 5.
11: Did you see people bleeding, and what did you see?
10: Oh, everybody could see. Do you want blood? Here's blood. Everybody's bleeding. People are laying all over the floor. It's horrible.
11: It's better where?
12: And then it was like this pause, and then boom, hit with all the dust, and it was black. I mean, pitch black. I don't know if anybody could have survived being on the street at that time.
13: Commercial jetliner crashed into the Pentagon earlier this morning, which is, of course, the headquarters of all the military for the United States, was on fire as a result of this this crash, and then collapsed.
14: Today, our fellow citizens, our way of life, our very freedom came under attack in a series of deliberate and deadly terrorist acts. The victims were in airplanes, were in their offices, secretaries, businessmen and women, military and federal workers, moms and dads, friends and neighbors. Thousands of lives were suddenly ended by evil, despicable acts of terror.
8: I'm just gonna keep going. I'm not gonna lose hope, and I'm gonna go as long as I have to until I find him, because I know he's gonna come back to me.
15: We've been going to different hospitals, leaving them on poles and trucks, and we've been in hospitals all day since yesterday, so if anybody could help us, there he is again, Sean.
0: From September the 11th, 25 years ago, 9/11 happened and changed the world, changed, you know, geopolitics, changed so many things in our lives and in plenty of lives around the world. So we do pause to remember that this morning on ABC Central Victoria Breakfast.
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0: And that NFL game taking place at the MCG, there is a link to 9/11 because on both sides of the ground today, there'll be the words, never forget. Those words will feature in all NFL games in this round. And this is an in-season game that's happening in Melbourne. So they are including those words on the MCG today in Melbourne, where excitement is building. And Molly Painter joins us with the latest.
19: Good morning, Fee.
0: Good morning. Oh, my goodness. This is a day that plenty are never going to forget when it comes to the sporting reputation of Melbourne.
19: Absolutely. I kind of wish I was there at the G this morning. I think it would be pretty cool to see. It's going to be a huge day for Victoria all round with the San Francisco 49ers taking on the LA Rams at the G at 10:35 this morning. It's the first regular season NFL game ever played in Australia, and there's been plenty of excitement building across the state. They're expecting close to 100,000 fans at the G today, with people coming from across Australia and overseas. Almost half of all tickets have reportedly been sold to people from outside Victoria, including around 8% of fans travelling from the US. And it's not just the fans benefiting from the game. The Victorian government apparently invested around $16 million to secure the event, and the economic benefit is estimated up to $300 million.
0: Wow.
19: Melbourne's hotels also reportedly have a occupancy of around 94%.
0: Yes, I can imagine. Apparently, it's just been a sea of all the colours over the last few days in Melbourne.
19: Yes.
0: At the moment, there is this so-called ring of steel around the MCG. Mm. So you actually enter into one entry before you actually get into the G itself.
19: Wow.
0: Because of the importance of this match, but also the players and how much they're worth.
19: Yes.
0: You know, its security is at an absolute premium.
19: Definitely.
0: I reckon if I was going there, though, I would have invested in some kind of paraphernalia. Now, I was trying to explain to you the LA Rams, right? Because we've seen the 49ers stuff all week in Melbourne,
19: yeah,
0: because they've been around and everyone loves them, and that's fine. They've captured our hearts, etc. But the LA Rams, right? They've got this, you know, a ram, like a ram, right? And they've got the horn that curls back, yeah?
19: Yeah.
0: So they've got these hats that the fans wear, which no doubt some people will be in, that

0: have, so you can buy like little ones that aren't that kind of like obtrusive on those mm-hmm. around you, but then you can get a hat that's full hardcore, looks like a massive ram's horns curling back around from that. And I'm looking forward to seeing people wearing those in the crowd.
1: It sounds like I might have to buy you one, Fee. I can just imagine you walking around the office with big horns coming out of your head.
0: I know.
1: You would love that.
0: I know. So now I was going for the 49ers, but I'm thinking, do you know what? I actually think that LA Rams have better
1: merch.
0: Merch, yeah. True.
1: Well, yes, as you were saying, the Rams only arrived. Gosh, what time did they arrive?
0: Like yesterday morning. Yeah,
1: crazy.
0: Just after like 7:30 a.m. our time.
1: Crazy. So there's also that interesting subplot, I guess. The 49ers arrived in Melbourne more than a week ago to adjust to the time difference, while the Rams have taken the opposite approach, arriving just yesterday to keep their body clocks on US time, which they're claiming, you know, they have the stats to back it up that this is the way to do it. But I know the 49ers marketing teams are cheering.
0: Absolutely.
1: Because they've got all of Australia on their side.
0: Well, speaking of cheering, we'll be talking about cheerleading after 7. I'm very much looking forward to that.
1: I'm so excited. Like, I can't wait.
0: Yes.
1: I love talking about it.
0: I know.
1: But yeah, pretty unique atmosphere at the G this morning. You've got some serious NFL fans who've traveled thousands of kilometres for the game, but then also just plenty of Aussies who just want to see live NFL, because why not? It's a pretty unique thing.
0: Sold out.
1: Absolutely.
0: And I was hearing that standing room only at the back was $100 a ticket, cheapest.
1: Yes.
0: Then you've got thousands and thousands if you want to be behind glass enjoying some lunch or what have you.
1: Goodness.
0: Or brunch, 10:30 our time.
1: Yeah, so true.
0: I cannot wait to watch it. I feel like the MCG on the world stage is something so novel, especially given it is American football and NFL. I couldn't give two hoots about the actual sport. Mm. I don't follow the league or anything like that.
1: No.
0: However, my son, who's in year 12, was at the dinner table last night saying that some of his friends do follow the NFL and, you know, get up at all hours to watch the game. I think it's changed since I was young when there was just free-to-air telly. Now with your KO and your Fox Sports and all of the different offerings, you can feasibly watch matches regularly of anything from EPL to boxing to, you know, UFC to NFL.
1: So true.
0: So they have access, these young people, and they do, some of them do like follow NFL sides and really get into it, like the NBL, of course, as well, the National Basketball League in the States. So many Aussies shining there. Bendigo's own Luke Bomeister is part of the LA Rams list, but he was signed on as kind of a second punter. Mm-hmm. Don't think he'll get any game time at all because they have their own punter, but they're the ones that kick the ball far. And Luke has that excellent skill there of kicking the ball far due to his AFL playing Aussie rules.
1: Yes.
0: So that's one Bendigo link. In the meantime, though, speaking of, I guess, Australian links to America, we have so many, including some sayings that you and I want to get into this morning.
1: We do, Fee. It's hard not to say them in an American accent. But yeah, as you were saying, more people can get around American sport, but we also get more into American pop culture with all the movies and, you know, a lot more young people seeing all the stuff online. It really is seeping into Australian culture, I think.
0: It's not just the Brady Bunch on the telly or the Wonder Years or what have you, or those American sitcoms. It's it's simply everywhere. As soon as you open your social media, get ready with me. Get ready with me as I blah, blah, blah, blah, blah, blah.
1: Yes, there is a lot.
0: I don't know. I couldn't finish the sentence because I'm thinking, whoa, get ready with me as I get ready for a girl's night. Is that what they say?
1: Yeah, you could be doing that. You could just be like getting ready to present your radio show.
0: Get ready with me as I prepare to go to air on ABC Central Victoria. It's not great.
1: It's not bad.
0: Hey, Chris in Muckleford's texted in, Fiona, a Pandora's box is about to open. Americanisms, does my head in. What about how people younger pronounce new these days?
1: Oh.
0: New. What's going on with that? It's criminal, says Chris in Muckleford. I agree.
1: I just had to think, how do I pronounce new, but I don't pronounce it like that. That's
0: so my year 8 son always says yo.
1: Yo.
0: Yo. He'll walk into the kitchen. He doesn't say yo. He's

0: Is yo.
1: Okay.
0: And well, that's an Americanism.
1: Yeah, so true. Well, a lot of my friends will say things like, y'all, period.
0: Y'all.
1: And, like, I feel like you have to say it in an American accent too, like, period, which is very...
0: So American.
1: Very American.
0: Literally.
1: I feel like all that internet slang is American as well. Like, it's giving. I'm dead. I feel like that's
0: I'm
1: sort of...
0: I'm so dead. Oh, my God. Oh, my God.
1: I feel like it's quite American. But my friend the other day, Fee, was ordering, and she said, I'll do the burger. And I said, that is so American. I wouldn't say that if I was
0: I'll
1: you.
0: I'll do the burger.
1: You know how they all say that? Uh-huh. Like, I'll do a matcha. I'll do a coffee. It's like, could I please have, I'd say, is what we would
0: yes,
1: say.
0: Yes, let's be polite, people.
1: Exactly. So the I'll do, I was like, Maybe too much for me.
0: You do you. Oh my gosh, you're so right. Oh my gosh, you're so right.
1: Yes.
0: Literally.
1: I feel like there's so many examples. I was saying to you, Fee, earlier that I used to work at a brewery and I offered someone napkins one time and they had quite the go at me saying, excuse me, we're in Australia. They're not called napkins. They're serviettes. And I said, okay, sorry. It just came to me. I just said it. But yeah, I didn't even think about that.
0: Do you know
1: being
0: what? I actually think I might say napkins now after being brought up on serviettes.
1: Well, you might get
0: how
1: yelled
0: interesting.
1: At.
0: There's also when you go overseas, I find myself saying lobby.
1: Yeah.
0: In the Southeast Asian countries, they call it the lobby.
1: Yeah.
0: Instead of the reception area.
1: Mm-hmm. It's a good example.
0: Or the foyer.
1: The foyer.
0: It's the lobby.
1: Yeah.
0: What else is there? Let us know. 1-300-813-911. Give me a bell. That's Australian. Or texting on 0467-842-722. Give me a call.
1: Give me a bell. Just give me a bell.
0: Just give me a bell. All right. Keep your Americanisms coming through this morning. I'll try to say them in an American accent, though you might get sick of that, so let me know if you are. You probably are already. As we head on through our day together, but from the States to the UK, world domination the Spice Girls were back in the day. Mm-hmm. Before we let you go, and the reason we're about to play a Spice Girls song is, Molly...
1: The Spice Girls are celebrating 30 years since their debut with a special collection of their music. They're releasing the singles collection on November 6th, bringing together every Spice Girls single and B-side in one collector's edition box set. I know Fee's very excited. There's the exciting part, It'll also include four previously unheard demo tracks. One of those is Do You Think About Me in a very early recording that fans have been asking for years. So
0: unreleased music from the Spice Girls. When's it being released?
1: November 6th. November 6th.
0: Oh, how exciting.
1: It is quite exciting.
0: I'll have to pop that in the diary.
1: Mm-hmm.
0: Give the new work a spin or the old work that's being released for the first time. In the meantime, I do have a Spice Girls song coming your way as we wait to hear what their old stuff sounds like 30 years on to celebrate the 30th anniversary of the Spice Girls debut album. Just been announced that there is this project to mark 30 years since their debut hit Wannabe. So, Molly, are you excited about that?
1: I'm not like the biggest Spice Girls fan ever, but I'll have a bop.
0: Do you know, interestingly, I wasn't at the time.
1: Okay.
0: I was more into my Nick Cave.
1: Fair enough.
0: Alternative. But that said, I understand their pop culture relevance.
1: Yes, me too.
0: I'm excited. And I've kind of like latched onto them since then.
1: Yeah.
0: Because they've remained in the public eye, of course.
1: Hard not to. They are also a little bit before my time as well. But
0: all right, good on you. Okay,
1: oh,
0: bye.
1: Where? Like the 90s. I was... All right, see ya.
0: Okay, bye. It is 4 minutes to seven. A quick check of today's weather where it is 3 degrees in Bendigo at the moment, but we are heading into a sunny afternoon with a top temperature for Bendigo for your Friday of 20 degrees. Echuca also 20 today. Maryborough sunny and a top of 20. Castlemaine 20 degrees as well. And the sun will be out over Kerrang and the cloud will clear over Kyneton as well. A top of 18 degrees for you. ABC Central Victoria, a very good morning to you.

Spice Girls, not the strongest vocals when you think about it, but hey, were they big and still are. On ABC Central Victoria, heading to the news at 7, the latest from the G in our news bulletin. After that, we'll be talking cheerleading on ABC Central Victoria.

0: 25 years on from the deadliest domestic attack in American history, the Victorian Greens call on the Premier to recall Parliament on work-from-home laws, and final preparations underway as the MCG prepares to host thousands of American football fans. ABC News with Mira McDonald. Good morning. The United States is remembering those killed on September 11, a quarter century on from the terrorist attacks that upended the world. North America correspondent Cayman Gock reports.
1: The deadliest domestic attack in American history has had a lasting impact, reshaping the country's foreign policy, travel and place in the world. Security is high in New York City as preparations are finalised to honour the nearly 3,000 killed that day. In the 25 years that have followed, more than 9,000 people have died from 9/11-related illnesses after they were exposed to toxic dust and debris in the aftermath of the terrorist attacks. In this year's ceremony, there'll be an extra moment of silence to remember the people who have died since from sickness. Cayman Gock, ABC News, New York.
0: Workers are putting the finishing touches on Melbourne's Federation Square as the city prepares to host around 100,000 American football fans for the first NFL regular season game in Australia. Steph Ferrier is there.
2: Federation Square in the

0: CBD has been transformed into the Melbourne end zone, so those fans who aren't lucky enough to score a ticket into the packed out MCG can make the most of the entertainment and game on the big screen this morning. Extra public transport services are being put on for the many thousands of people streaming into the city, eager to soak up the atmosphere. The main gates around the MCG open at 7 a.m, but there'll be music and entertainment at the Melbourne Park precinct and along the riverfront. 49ers fans are taking out a small piece of Fed Square for themselves, decking it out in red and white and relabeling it the home of the faithful for their watch party. Kickoff is at 10:35 local time.
1: The Victorian Greens have accused Labor of sheer political incompetence after its landmark work from home bill failed to pass through the upper house yesterday. Olivia Sanders reports.
2: Labor's work from home laws were poised to pass through Parliament yesterday after the vote was delayed last month while Premier Ben Carroll consulted with businesses. Instead, former Labor MP turned independent Adam Somurek returned to Parliament after a months-long absence to vote in favour of a motion to refer the amended plan to a committee for review. The motion passed by a single vote. Now, Victorian Greens leader Alan Sandel has accused the Premier of botching its own bill by kowtowing to big corporations. She wants the Premier to lock in an extra sitting week to ensure the laws are passed before November's state election.
1: A founding figure of the Australian Greens has backed the three senators who crossed the floor over a native forest carbon credits plan. Here's political reporter Lexi Junawick.
3: Yesterday, three Greens senators crossed the floor to vote against a plan to use the New South Wales Great Koala National Park to offset climate pollution. The Greens struck a deal with Labor to back the program, but in a rare split for the minor party, Senators Nick McKim, Vanessa Blyer and Jordan Steeljohn sided with the coalition on a disallowance motion which ultimately failed. Greens co-founder Bob Brown says he supports the senators who crossed the floor.
4: Labor at state and federal level see the forest as a commodity to be traded one way or another for their corporate supporters.
3: Assistant Minister for Climate Change Josh Wilson has labelled Mr Brown's claim ludicrous fear-mongering.
1: Muslim community leaders in a regional Victorian town say an attack on a local mosque is an attempt to intimidate and spread fear. Security cameras filmed a hooded man throwing bacon at the Warragul Mosque on Wednesday afternoon, just days after an influencer video attracted hundreds of outraged comments. The mosque opened last year, more than two decades after the old Uniting Church congregation moved to a larger site elsewhere in the town. Mansour Shamsi from the Warragul Mosque Committee says the mosque has been targeted before, despite overwhelming support from the local community.
5: People are feeling much the same way that we felt about it when it's happened before. Disappointed. Muslims are part of our community. We're not outsiders. We are doctors, lawyers, engineers, pharmacists. We are across the spectrum of Australian society and culture.
1: Victoria Police says anyone with information should contact Crime Stoppers. Detectives are still trying to figure out exactly what caused a single vehicle rollover that claimed the lives of two children west of Melbourne earlier this week. Ethan Seideman reports.
6: Victoria Police has made a fresh appeal to the public for dashcam footage as detectives continue to investigate what caused a four-wheel drive carrying seven children and a female driver to leave the road and roll in Parwin. A seven-year-old girl died at the scene. An 11-year-old boy was flown to hospital with critical injuries and later died. Five other children were taken to hospital with non-life-threatening injuries. The 34-year-old driver was also hospitalised. Major Collision Investigation Unit detectives are urging anyone who was on Narowie Road that afternoon to come forward.
1: Police are investigating a suspicious fire at a restaurant in Taylor's Lakes, believed to be a targeted attack. Emergency services were called to the Melton Highway business just before 4:30 this morning, finding the shop front fully alight. No one was inside. An SUV fled the scene and was pursued by police before being dumped in Brookfield, where the occupants ran off. Three men have been arrested. Police believe one more offender is on the run. Anyone with information is urged to contact Crime Stoppers. A prominent disability advocate is furious with Qantas over difficulty in getting compensation for a wheelchair that was broken on one of its flights. More from National Disability Affairs reporter Naz Campanella.
7: Aki No, who lives with multiple disabilities, disembarked from a Qantas flight in June to find their powered wheelchair wouldn't turn on. The 33-year-old asked for the airline to replace the broken chair, which was quoted to cost around $6,000. But the company said that according to the Aviation Civil Act, it only had to pay $3,000. The ABC put questions about the case to Qantas, and it's understood the airline is now planning to provide No with a new replacement wheelchair. The airline has apologised to No for the damage.
1: A Yemeni port city on the country's Red Sea coast has fallen to the Iranian-backed Houthi rebels, potentially causing more pain on global energy.

0: The price of Brent crude hovered around the $100 a barrel mark as a result of the uncertainty. Matthew Doran, ABC News, Jerusalem.
1: US Vice President J.D. Vance will address the so-called MAGA base at a convention in Dallas to outline his vision for the future of the country. America's editor John Lyons reports.
2: The Vice President will be the keynote speaker on the second day of the Republican Party's midterm convention in Texas. On the first day, President Donald Trump promised that should the Republicans hold on to both the House of Representatives and the Senate after the midterm elections in November, every adult American would be given $5,000. For Vice President Vance, the speech is seen as a major opportunity for him to stake his claim to be the Republican nomination for the 2028 presidential election. John Lyons, ABC News, Dallas.
1: Water suppliers say they've seen an increase in the number of water meters being stolen from private properties across Melbourne. Mackenzie Archer reports.
3: South East Water says water meters and plumbing fittings are an increasing target for thieves due to their scrap metal value. A spokesperson says the water supply has previously worked with police and scrap metal industry to track down stolen meters and have successfully prosecuted as a result. Greater Western Water, which services the CBD and western suburbs, says it has replaced about 500 missing water meters in the last year. The two utilities encourage customers who believe their water meters have been stolen to get in touch or contact Victoria Police.
1: Now with sport, here's Daniel Garb.
4: 100,000 people will pack the MCG this morning for the first ever NFL regular season game to be held in Australia. The LA Rams, who only arrived in Melbourne yesterday, take on the San Francisco 49ers, who have been in town all week. Rams quarterback Matthew Stafford says he's confident his side will be well adjusted.
5: I think we're all going to feel really good. We're excited to start a new season with a bunch of new guys and go out there and attack the game. So we're just excited more than anything to get the kickoff going and go play a game.
4: Fremantle and Geelong will meet in the first do-or-die AFL semi-final tonight at Perth Stadium, with the Dockers trying to avoid going out of the finals in straight sets after winning the minor premiership. They've made two changes, with Judd McVie and Corey Wagner coming in for Brandon Walker and Nathan O'Driscoll. Geelong is unchanged following its defeat of Carlton. The winner will take on the Swans in a preliminary final at the SCG next week. Former Coleman Medal winner Jesse Hogan has chosen Collingwood as his next AFL club after departing the GWS Giants. And Australia's Women's Basketball World Cup campaign is over following defeat to Spain by 23 points in their quarterfinal in Berlin.
1: To the weather now. For Melbourne, the chance of morning fog, a sunny afternoon. We're heading for a top today of 16 degrees. Right now in the city, it's 8 degrees. ABC News.
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7: And a very good morning if you are just joining us. NFL game day, the first NFL regular season game to be played in Australia, being held at the G today, with the Los Angeles Rams taking over the San Francisco 49ers, just in case you hadn't heard. And with American football taking over our lives today, which Americanisms have taken over our vocabulary? We were talking about bro. I was talking about yo. We've got Molly was talking about various things that she's heard over the years. The whole get ready with me thing. Oh my gosh. Spent too much time on socials. I've heard too many of them. And also, it's not reception or the foyer anymore. It's the lobby. Bro. What else have we got? Do you know what? It can be very easy to really put your foot in it, as Mick from Juniton has, and Judy from Sailors Hill as well, a similar experience. Let me read these out concurrently. Morning Fee, says Mick. Happy Fri-yay and yee-haw, ma'am. Note to self, when in America, when you ask for a rubber to go with your pencils, ask for an eraser. Cue embarrassing moment. Thank you, Mick. And then we have Judy from Sailors Hill. As Americans, an American guy was so rude to me once, saying, "You've got a great looking fanny." I

0: told him, I found out fannies have different meanings between our nations. Thank you, Judy. From Sailors Hill near Dalesford. Oh my gosh, there's thong as well. Thong has two different meanings in Australia and America. But which ones have we really managed to take hold of, you know? Text message says, you can call me mate, cobber, fella, or bloke, but you call me buddy, then we're going to have a problem. Hey, bud. Hey, buddy. So true. That's so American. That's what we're looking for this morning. Keep your Americanisms coming through. What else can you think of? And does it irk you? Are we becoming too American? Or is it something that in this day and age with all the technology, all of the movies, pop culture, socials, music, and everything in between that we are unable to stop? Let me know. As we turn our attention to the actual MCG and what's going to be happening on it with that match, but also the cheerleaders. And the 49ers Gold Rush cheerleaders have been soaking up their time in Melbourne. ABC Statewide Morning's Alice Walker caught up with a couple of them, Erica and Veronica, earlier this week.
1: Good morning. I think, we've met a lot of people. We've made a lot of friends already being here. Everybody has been extremely sweet and welcoming us with open arms.
2: Oh my gosh, it's such an incredible opportunity. I think Veronica and I are both so grateful to even be here, being in Australia, representing our organization. And on game day, being able to be there on the sidelines and cheer on our team and interact with the fans. The biggest thing for me is just being a part of the community and, you know, spreading positive impact everywhere. And so it's just been incredible.
1: This game truly brings everyone together. And it's amazing to see. Sometimes we'll go out to the tailgates as cheerleaders to just do some appearances. And it's very special how much people just love our team and support us. And it's just an amazing feeling.
0: Isn't that wonderful? Erica and Veronica, good morning. And while cheerleading might be synonymous with American sport, it's gaining plenty of fans here in Australia too, with shows like Netflix's America's Sweethearts, which follows the Dallas Cowboy cheerleaders. That's really helped put cheerleading in the spotlight.
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8: You 36 are officially the Dallas Cowboys cheerleaders!
0: Oh my gosh, I love it. Can I say I have watched every episode of all three seasons of the Dallas Cowboy Cheerleaders show America's Sweethearts on Netflix. And, you know, the sporting prowess, the amazing flexibility, the training, the dedication that those women put in is just something to behold, as well as the look, the costumes, how it all works behind the scenes. So, just how popular is it becoming here in Australia, the whole cheerleading thing? And more importantly, in central Victoria, Kim Manalak-Benstead is a cheerleading coach for CND Athletics in Bendigo and joins me now. Kim, good morning. Oh, pardon me. Kim, good morning.
9: Good morning. How are you?
0: I'm really well. Tell us about your interest in cheerleading. When did it start?
9: So it's pretty much been part of my life for over 20 years now, a big part of my life. So I started in 2005 as a sideline cheerleader, and then I founded Cheer and Dance Athletics in 2008, where the program was very much sideline or NFL-style cheerleading. And now it's also all-star competitive cheerleading. And we've also had university, like collegiate cheerleading as well. So, yeah, been very much a big part of my life for a very long time.
0: So how did you get into it in the first place?
9: So I was actually one of the original Bendigo Braves. We back then were called the Braves Babes in 2005. And I just loved it so much, loved everything about it. And then I went on to start my own business, being Cheer and Dance Athletics. So I studied full-time dance.

0: and yeah, obviously a very dedicated Braves babe cheerleader. And then yeah, founded Cheer and Dance Athletics, and it just grew and grew. And then obviously all-star cheerleading, which is competitive cheerleading, started, and yeah, that took off, and now that's very much what our program is about. And yeah, now we have a gym with, well, in Bendigo we've got about 250 athletes, as well as our Heathcote location, yeah, which has about 30 to 40 athletes out there. So yeah, it's growing rapidly, and it's amazing. It's a really great sport to be part of.
1: And do you think shows like the Netflix, reality show about the Dallas Cowboys cheerleaders and those sorts of shows have increased the popularity and helping drive interest in cheerleading here?
0: Yeah, they definitely do. It's a very unique sport, and there's still a lot of people that don't know what it is or much about it, or have a different idea about what it actually is. But yeah, definitely the Dallas Cowboys show, as well as I don't know if you know the documentary Cheer, which was about Navarro, which is like a college
1: College one,
0: cheer
1: yes,
0: team.
1: indeed. My
0: Yeah,
1: goodness,
0: that one. Yeah.
1: nail
0: Yeah.
1: biting when they were,
0: It is.
1: performing at the final. Oh, wow.
0: Yeah. Yeah. So they definitely have had a big impact. And obviously Bring It On, which is very old now, but Bring It On was like the original movie that I think everybody watched and just wanted to be a cheerleader after that movie. Yeah, but it is really great. I love everything about it. It's such a great positive sport for young athletes to be involved in. And when I say young, we actually start at 2 years old all the way up to, I think our oldest athlete has been 50. So the great thing is our program has something for everybody. And we've seen over 10,000 athletes come through our program over the years, in all the different areas, being sideline, collegiate, and all-star. And yeah,
1: Amazing.
0: it's really great because it promotes that team sport, discipline, commitment, like all those things that make you grow as a person. And we always get so much great feedback, especially from parents, the impact it has on their children with their confidence and just all those life skills that they learn with teamwork and commitment and everything. So
1: Yeah.
0: yeah, it's really great.
1: It's not just about pom-poms and, chanting. How physically
0: Yeah.
1: demanding is it?
0: Yeah, it is very physically demanding. For our athletes that are high level, like elite athletes, they do a lot of hours per week. So most of them would do like 6 hours minimum a week of training. And yeah, depending on what they're doing. But for example, our competitive cheerleaders would do their team or their squad training. Then on top of that, they do like a tumbling or gymnastics class in our program. And then they'd also, if they're a flyer, which is the one that gets thrown up in the air, they would do a flyer class. Yeah, and we also have dance programs, so some of them cross over and do dance as well. And when we did sideline cheerleading, we would obviously train and have to learn a lot of routines. So yeah, we've been cheering for the Bendigo Braves, the Bendigo Spirit, the Fighting Miners, the Bendigo Dragons. So we created teams for all of those clubs in Bendigo. So that includes basketball, rugby, and gridiron. And yeah, we would have to obviously learn routines, have them polished and performance ready. There'd be a lot of short routines, as well as sideline cheerleading. So the chanting, the choreography, and just also teaching the cheerleaders how to be like presentable and well-groomed and how to interact with the crowd. And you pretty much have to be just on and hyped up all the time because your job is a cheerleader. So you have to be, happy and high energy the whole time. So it's very demanding.
1: Of course, and we see that on shows like America's Sweethearts, where they are basically on the ground the whole time. They don't get a break. They
0: Yeah.
1: have to remain, physically on point, as well as their face is just so important. They can't,
0: Yes.
1: if they're sore, if they are tired, they simply can't show it. So you're so right there. It's a
0: Yeah.
1: lot of pressure, but also, as you say, a team sport, and that the trust you need to put into everyone else, especially with those more complex routines and the flyers, and when you are
0: Yes.
1: looking at all of the jumps

0: and the backflips and everything else that comes with that, the more, what did you call it? The cheer kind of style.
1: Yeah, so all-star cheerleading.
0: All-star, that's it.
1: Yeah.
0: Wow. Yeah. So being involved in a cheerleading fraternity, let's say, Kim, what did you think when you heard that Melbourne was hosting an in-season NFL game?
1: Yeah, it was so exciting. I knew that it would be a massive hype and, yeah, very, very exciting to have that opportunity for Melbourne. And, yeah, I was really excited to hear that the cheerleaders were coming over. Back in 2005, which obviously shows my age, we actually did a trip to the US and I got to train with the Sacramento Kings and the LA Clippers. And it was, yeah, life-changing experience and, yeah, so much admiration for those women and
0: wow.
1: and what they do. I think it's so great. And today's game's going to be so exciting.
0: That must have been so surreal for you actually being there at, you know, one of those kind of top level cheerleading squads.
1: Yeah, and obviously a long time ago now, but yeah, like I said, that will forever be a memory that was really important. And yeah, it's so great. And I think that it's really great that you know, traditional sideline cheerleading is still so strong and becoming so respected, and you know, like everyone knows more about it now, especially like you said with the Netflix series and yeah, Dallas Cowboys and everything. But it's also great that we have all-star cheerleading as well, because yeah, it's that it allows cheerleaders to actually do their own competitions in their own industry as well as have like sideline cheerleading for other sports. So yeah, it's really great.
0: Look, thank you so much, Kim. Enjoy the game today. Where are you going to be watching it from?
1: I don't know. I'll be juggling it between work and everything. So
0: yeah, same.
1: Sure, but,
0: we're hoping to have it on in the background here at the ABC. I'll be like, oh, it's for news value. I have to watch it. It's for work.
1: Yeah. Interesting being a morning game, but obviously they've got the time difference.
0: So. Yeah, too true.
1: Yeah.
0: Look, enjoy your day. Thank you so much for explaining all about cheerleading here in Central Victoria. Kim Manalak-Benstead is a cheerleading coach. She, her husband, fun fact, was the vice president of the Australian Cheerleading Union as well. And she's been involved in cheering for plenty of time and is currently a coach for CND Athletics, which she founded, which is Cheer and Dance Athletics in Bendigo. So, jump online and have a look at what they do if you know someone who might be interested in partaking.
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0: As we talk about American football taking to the field, the pitch, the ground, I don't know what they call it, at the MCG, Jonesy's on the line. G'day, how are you? Haven't heard from you for a while.
3: Been a while, Fiona. I'm doing well, thank you. I'm focused this weekend on the Bombers in the twos. They're looking to notch up their ninth victory in a row in the prelim against the Box Hill Hawks Saturday tomorrow at 11 a.m. So it's boding well for the Bombers next year under Mark Frothies McVeigh.
0: Fingers crossed for you.
3: If they can get 9 wins in a row and make the grand final against what looks like it'll be the Cats over Williamstown, then there'll be a bit of depth at the hangar in Windy Hill next year. But Americanisms is what I was calling in about.
0: Yeah, go on.
3: So I remember travelling through Europe and particularly Italy 20 years ago, and there being a lot of American tourists who are by and large are very friendly and hospitable people, but they do tend to use the word I a little bit too much in their lingo and seem to talk about themselves more than most other cultures. And it got me thinking after that and since I've reflected on some different perspectives in the world and in life on a journalist who's a Lebanese-American named Dar Jamail. And Dar Jamail embedded himself in Iraq in 2003 and covered the war for about 8 months. But he's written a book called The End of Ice about the environmental degradation of the planet and what we've seen in Nepal and Tibet. And he makes this comment on after time spent with Native American tribes in America. He says in this interview about his book, the single biggest thing I learned was from an Indigenous elder of Cherokee descent, Stan Rushworth, who reminded me of the difference between a Western settler mindset of I have rights and an Indigenous mindset of I have obligations. Instead of thinking that I'm born with rights, I choose to think that I am born with obligations to serve past, present and future generations and the planet herself. That not only applies to our environmental thinking, but also our thinking around social policy, social cohesion, and how we can all live in greater harmony. And it describes the difference between the individualist culture of the West and the collectivist culture of not only Indigenous cultures, but also Southeast Asian cultures. And I think we can do a lot more to balance those two cultures.
0: Oh, too true. Thank you, Jonesy. That is a very good point to make. And yes, there's no I in team, is there? Thank you for your call. 1-300-813-911. So yes, that self-centeredness, is that an American thing that Aussies have adopted? Should we be looking to other cultures and indeed the Indigenous American cultures to try and work out how to live our lives? In the meantime, the language, goodness me, we have managed to adopt so many Americanisms in our culture here in Australia. And indeed, just things. Ollie in Bendigo's texted in saying, you know what's American? Black Friday sales. I mean, I won't complain. They're great. But a few years ago, they were definitely weren't a thing. Aren't they related to Thanksgiving? Yes, indeed they are. Well, there's another American thing we've taken up. Trick-or-treating. Halloween. That was never a thing.
4: ABC Central Victoria. Weather.
0: Kate Doyle on duty at the Bureau of Meteorology. Morning. Or should I say, yo, what's up?
5: Well, actually, an interesting Americanism coming full circle. I was studying in Texas for a while, and I hadn't realised that I was saying far out a lot, as in when something's a bit crazy or a bit weird or, you know, far out, very common Australian expression, which I would have assumed was Americanism. But in Texas, they thought that was hilarious because nobody says far out there. Apparently, it's a very much a surfer dude culture thing.
0: Yeah, so for me to be far out, man. Far out,
5: they just thought that was hilarious. So, look, at an Americanism sounding strange in America, I thought that was pretty funny.
0: Yes, absolutely. I would think of far out as like the hippie kind of culture coming out of the States in the late 60s, going on to surfing culture too. But, yeah, very interesting. All right, Kate, on to the weather, which is looking pretty bright and sunny for today.
5: Yeah, look, good far out kind of weather. Look, it is looking pretty good, really, as far as the weather is concerned. Sunny and settled today. Another chilly start, not quite as cool as the day before. And we are expecting the sunny, settled conditions to continue into tomorrow. So again, the potential for some foggy conditions. Not expected to be quite as cold, but still in few of the more frost-prone patches, we certainly could see another few patches around tomorrow morning. Still fairly clear skies. And then as we get into Sunday, we do have the potential for some showers making their way in late in the day and the potential for some storms again late in the day. We've got a trough system making its way through, which does mean that we are expecting those winds to be coming from the north ahead of that change. So really quite a warm day on Sunday. So Bendigo today looking at a top of 20. Tomorrow expecting a top of 21. Sunday a top of 23 degrees with the warm air from the north ahead of that change pushing its way through. Could see some showers and, as I say, the potential for some storms around as well. A little bit carrying through into Monday. And then on Tuesday, we're expecting another frontal system to be making its way through, this time with a better area of cold air making its way through with it. So we are then expecting the temperatures to be dropping down as we get later in the week with that front on Tuesday bringing some more significant cold air up through onto the mainland.
0: All right, we'll keep in touch on that one in the meantime. Enjoy the next few days. Thank you, Kate. 7:30 now, time for local news.
6: Good morning, ABC News for Central Victoria on Jarjarwarrung Country. I'm Nate Woodall. A farmstay guest who killed a Central Victorian woman before burning down her home will be sentenced in Victoria's Supreme Court today, Anna McGuinness reports.
7: 60-year-old Marie Vermont lived alone in the stone house she had built with her family in Goldie near Kilmore. Her cause of death could not be determined due to the severity of the house fire in 2023. A Supreme Court jury found 63-year-old Timothy Loosemore guilty of manslaughter after a 14-day trial in June. The court heard Miss Vermont had romantically rejected him while he was living with her in exchange for work on the property. Loosemore is from the United Kingdom but is also an Australian citizen.
6: Water entitlement holders

0: The Murray and Campaspe River systems will have less water deducted from their accounts following strong rainfall the past couple of months. The volume of water that spills from Lake Eppalock will be deducted from Campaspe water accounts, which will be settled on September 15th. However, Murray water accounts will not be reduced by as much. The resource manager for Northern Victoria says water from the Hume Dam is needed for future use over the coming summer months. Two Gippsland men who travelled almost 300 kilometres to illegally cut down trees in a state forest near Bendigo have each been fined $11,000. Jack Colantuono reports.
1: A 54-year-old Druin man and a 45-year-old Yarragon man have been convicted after pleading guilty in the Latrobe Valley Magistrates Court this week. The court heard investigators found the men loading freshly cut iron bark into a tipper truck in the Tarnagala State Forest west of Bendigo in May last year. The truck was loaded with more than 6 cubic metres of cut wood. As officers were attempting to seize the vehicles and machinery, the men dumped the load on the ground and drove away from the scene. The wood came from a tree that is being used by the critically endangered swift parrot. The court heard the pair was planning to sell the iron bark as firewood, with the magistrate saying it was serious offending.
0: A century-old paddle steamer has been recovered after partially sinking at Echuca. The PS Canberra hit a submerged log on the Murray River last Thursday amid high river levels. Murray River Paddle Steamers says a specialist salvage team freed the Canberra from the riverbank. The company says the Canberra will be assessed and repaired, and guests who have affected cruise bookings will be contacted. A 19-year-old man has been arrested over a series of alleged vehicle thefts across Bendigo. Tyrone Dalton reports.
2: Police say two vehicles were stolen from Epsom and Jackass Flat in the early hours of August 31st, with one found burnt out in the Whipstick area hours later. Police recovered the second vehicle in Kangaroo Flat on Monday, arresting a 17-year-old boy. He's been remanded in custody, while a 34-year-old Kangaroo Flat woman has also been arrested and charged with drug possession. On Wednesday, a 19-year-old Huntley man was also arrested over the incident after police tyre-spiked a vehicle believed to be linked to the thefts.
0: The conservation regulator is encouraging residents in the Macedon Ranges to take advantage of Victoria's Fruit Tree Net Swap program, which is expanding into the region this spring. The program will allow residents to exchange illegal fruit tree netting for wildlife safe netting for free in an effort to prevent large mesh nets from posing a risk to birds, possums and bats. Wildlife Victoria recorded 320 rescues from illegal household fruit netting over the past year. Chief Conservation Regulator Callie Donaldson says checking if your net is illegal takes a matter of seconds.
3: If you can put your finger easily through the holes in the mesh, it's likely that the holes are too large and that that net is illegal. So we're just asking everyone to take that really simple step to help protect wildlife in their backyards.
0: Police are appealing for dash cam footage following a single vehicle rollover on Tuesday, which killed two children in Parwan, west of Melbourne. A female driver and seven children were inside the vehicle, which rolled and came to a stop on grass and killed a 7-year-old girl and an 11-year-old boy. Investigators are urging any motorists who travelled along the Narowe Road between 4 and 4:30pm on September 8th, who may have information, to come forward. To the weather now, and it's a sunny day across central Victoria today. Bendigo heading for a top of 20, Maryborough, Echuca and Castlemaine also heading for a top of 20, 17 in Gisborne, 18 in Kyneton. Right now, it's 5 degrees. 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
5: Hi, Rachel Mealy here. 25 years since the 9/11 terrorist attacks which changed the world. 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

And if you thought Melbourne wasn't a buzz with NFL fever, you'd be very incorrect. More on AM and more this half hour as well, because we're talking about Americanisms. But Ian's texted in with a personal experience. He was in Melbourne yesterday, okay? Or is that Melbourne? No, I note that the San Francisco 49ers and their minders and offsiders and coaches and whatever, you know, anyone else travelling with them, they have literally been schooled in how to say Melbourne. They're not saying Melbourne. They're saying Melbourne. It's quite something. Anyway, because you never get that from Americans. They never really bother. Whereas the 49ers, that's why they've won Melbourne's heart. So anyway, back to Ian. He was in Melbourne yesterday. Ian says, I walked down Bourke Street at 11:30 a.m. and was astounded to find a queue in Bourke Street over 100 metres long, two people abreast, and also coming around the corner from Elizabeth Street as well. It was the same when I came back at 4:30 p.m. The shop was selling NFL merchandise. And hotels were full of NFL fans as well. Yes, indeed. Well, they've nearly booked out Melbourne, haven't they? But yeah, I saw a video of a queue. It might have been the same shop. How much are they loving it? The owners of that shop are in the money. They would have been so thrilled to hear that the NFL was coming. And my goodness, did they stock up. So you're saying over 100 metres long queue, two people abreast, waiting to buy NFL merch. San Fran 49ers taking on the LA Rams. The match starts at 10:30 today. Coverage starts at 10 a.m. You can watch it on Netflix, interestingly. You can also watch it on Channel 7 free-to-air and 7 Plus. As we talk Americanisms, we've got Luke Lennox. He'll be on the phone shortly. I reckon because he's an actor, he'll be able to do a good American accent. Will he go the LA one, do you think? LA, like, oh my God. Or will he more do the New York accent? We'll find out as we head on through our morning. Keep your Americanisms coming in. Before I play a song, here's one from Sue. The ones that really bug me are the monies, ceremony, testimony, rather than ceremony and testimony. Have a nice day, says Sue with an American accent. They do say that over there. They say that all the time if you've never been. Have a nice day. It's a thing. Bernice says, an Americanism, streetcar for tram. Oh, can we not? Keep calling them trams here in Bendigo. On ABC Central Victoria, you might remember yesterday, I really riled some of you up by playing a new release from Danny Minogue collaborating with Rogue Traders, starring Natalie Bassingthwaite. Remember that? It was rather clubby, very dancey, and as I found out via the text line, not everyone's cup of tea, including Mark in Bendigo. He texted in and would have much preferred to hear Adele. You ask Mark, I deliver. This is beautiful, isn't it? To wake up to on our Friday, the 11th of September, 2026.

Adele, to make you feel my love. That one going out to Mark in Bendigo on ABC Central Victoria, 16 minutes to 8. Lovely to have your company. We are talking Americanisms ahead of kickoff. I think they say kickoff, don't they, in the NFL, when the LA Rams take on the San Fran 49ers at the G at 10:30 today.

0: know where Luke is.
1: Luke, run away. Far away.
2: Yo, Luke, Lennox.
3: Yo, Fiona Parker.
2: Parker. Oh, I like Parker. That one. You've gone to New York.
3: New York. I'm walking here. How are you, Faye? Happy Friday.
2: That's not a tumor.
3: It's not a tumor.
2: Happy Friday. And oh my goodness, are people pumped? Do you know who we've got on the line? I'm so excited. Bryn texted in. Molly gave him a bell. It's like, you have to come on. His brother was San Francisco 49er International Fan of the Year last year. So, Bryn, do not hang up, Bryn. We need to chat to you. Luke Lennox. Yeah, it's brilliant. It's brilliant. How are you going, Luke? Are you pumped about today?
3: Oh, look, I'm always pumped. Look,
2: well, that's true.
3: I've watched a bit of NFL over the. It's a confusing game, but like it's very exciting to have such a big sporting event in Melbourne. It's great.
2: Yes, it is great, and it's also great is an American. They use that a lot.
3: They
2: it's
3: do.
2: Like literally so
3: literally,
2: excited.
3: Oh my God. Do you know what one that's always sticks with me? I've spent a bit of time over in the States, and it's hilarious. One of my favorite Americanisms is you're welcome. Every person you speak to, you're welcome.
2: You're welcome.
3: You're welcome. Ah, and that's kind of coming here too. Maybe it's just being nice, being friendly. They're a friendly bunch, the Yanks. It's good.
2: They are, and they love Aussies.
3: They love you. My God, you Aussies are so crazy. Yeah, that's right.
2: Oh my gosh, this is hilarious. Okay, so a text message says, when I was a waitress in the States, I kept getting caught out when they said, "What's up?" I would think they were asking me how I was feeling or if I was having trouble with the menu, like a beef eater straight up. I thought it was a steak. Anyway.

0: I then realised it's like our g'day greeting, you know?
1: Yeah, what's up?
0: What's up? What's up? You don't say the T, and then you say a Z instead.
2: Double S, what's
0: yeah.
2: up?
0: Yeah, yeah, what's up? Okay, what else can you think of? I mean, I've had a few...
2: Cell phone?
0: Oh, my God.
2: Cell phone. I know people who use that, like, in normal day parlance in Australia, and it really grates me. I'm just going to get my cell. I'm going to answer my cell phone. Yeah, cell. It's a mobile phone. Come on, go.
0: Yes. Mobile phone.
2: Yes.
0: I was saying how I've been to Southeast Asia over the last few years, and they do call it lobby.
2: The lobby.
0: The lobby. Yeah.
2: Rather than the foyer.
0: Yeah, the foyer. Yeah. A foyer.
2: And vacation's another one. I'm going on vacation.
0: Do people say that here?
2: Yeah, I've heard heaps of people say go vacation.
0: Oh,
2: yeah.
0: My gosh.
2: Yeah.
0: Surely it's a holiday.
2: Sure, definitely a holiday. Going on holidays, going away. Yeah.
0: Going fishing.
2: Going fishing, that's right. Do you know the interesting connection I was thinking about this morning, Fee? That the US has had a connection with the MCG for a very long time, because back in the 40s, it was called Camp Murphy, and all these American soldiers camped on the MCG.
0: Oh.
2: Yeah, back in the 40s, during World War II.
0: I didn't know that.
2: Yeah. They were stationed on the G. They camped there.
0: Wow.
2: Yeah, it's great.
0: Of interest.
2: Definitely.
0: Oh, here we go. Mick from Dunedin.
2: Mick, great.
0: Okay. Chill man versus calm your farm.
2: Chill out, man, for
0: yes.
2: sure.
0: Okay, we've got another one here from Mick. Closet versus wardrobe. That's so true. We closet. Still call it like a walk-in robe, but closet is that's creeping into our lexicon.
2: It is indeed.
0: In closet. Australia, we say dunny. Not anymore.
2: Bathroom.
0: I must go to the bathroom.
2: Yeah.
0: Do you know what happened to me in a bar once in Melbourne? I asked where the ladies were. And the bar guy goes, well, there's one there, one there, one there. And was just pointing to all the women. I was like, how embarrassing, all right? You say
2: where
0: toilet.
2: Are the ladies?
0: You say, where are the ladies? Well, there's one there, one there. Bathroom versus dunny versus toilet, you know, grizzly bears versus drop bears.
2: That's good.
0: Yeah, brown bears. Mm-hmm. Don't get me near one of them.
2: One thing that my kids are really into, which I find absolutely repellent, is a PB&J. Do you know what this is?
0: No.
2: Peanut butter and jelly sandwich, or what we call jelly is jam. A peanut butter and jam sandwich. Oh, my God. That's an American thing.
0: That is so American.
2: Yeah.
0: What,
2: PB&J.
0: But they call it a PBJ.
2: PB&J, yeah.
0: PB&J. No, I've never heard of that, and I've... Cross my fingers that my teenage sons never clock onto that one.
2: Oh, disgusting.
0: Yeah. What do you make of ceremony, testimony?
2: Yeah.
0: Instead.
2: Ceremony, testimony. It's interesting, the American voice, because in the work I do with accents, if you're an actor and you're auditioning for TV, you've got to have a really good standard American accent. And it's all about a different mouth shape. Because Australians, when we speak... Our accent has a very flat mouth. We don't open our mouth very much, if you notice when you speak. But Americans, they open their mouth so wide when they do their accent. So there's such differences. It's great.
0: There are such differences, but then again, we seem to be adopting many of them, like Yo. And I was saying how much – he's going to hate me for this, but I don't care. He already doesn't like me because he's a teenage boy and I'm his mother. But, like, he'll walk into the room and go, Yo.
2: Yo.
0: Yo. It's like got that yo. It's not like yo. It's yo.
2: It's an elongated vowel.
0: Yes.
2: Yeah.
0: And that is not, he sounds American, you know.
2: Yeah.
0: That's how they say it. And they're exposed to it so much.
2: Oh, it's in everything we do. Like it seeps into our television. It's seeping into our vernacular constantly. It really is.
0: Mm.
2: And you're speaking about cheerleaders, right? How, American cheerleaders are a huge part now. But we had cheerleaders back in the 70s in the VFL. Do you remember this?
0: What?
2: Yeah, the Fitzroy Lionesses were the first ones in the 70s. Yeah.
0: Really?
2: Yeah. And the Carlton ones were the Carlton Bluebirds. I vaguely remember them. They had big white boots. And they used to cheerlead the Carlton Footy Club along.
0: Well, see, the NRL's got their cheerleaders.
2: They certainly do, yeah. It's been happening a long time, this gentle seeping and integration of Americanisms, for sure.
0: Who was from the Newcastle Knights cheerleaders who then became the...
2: Oh,
0: the beauty queen pageantry...
2: Oh, I don't know.
0: Miss Universe, former Newcastle Knight. Molly's going... Oh. She was a Newcastle Knight cheerleader. Was it Jennifer someone? Jennifer Hawkins. There you
2: Jennifer
0: are.
2: Jennifer Hawkins, that's right.
0: See,
2: was she a cheerleader?
0: She was a Newcastle Knights cheerleader.
2: Yeah,
0: it's just
2: there
0: come
2: you go.
0: To me. It's just come to me. Well Alan done. Says, Alan says, the absolute most common, which even the ABC's riddled with, is lake.
2: Lake.
0: Interspersed needlessly through most conversations.
2: Yeah.
0: Sorry, absolutely. Alan. I, like, just can't, like, help it. And, like, Molly does it, like, all the time, you know. Like, literally, all the time.
2: Literally's the one, isn't it?
0: That's the
2: literally.
0: One.
2: Literally. It's used so incorrectly.
0: A text message says, how about car talk? Bonnet versus hood.
2: Yeah, that's absolutely right. Yeah.
0: Boot versus trunk. Oh, yeah, you still say open the boot. No, don't use the word trunk in front of me to talk about a boot. Sorry.
2: Yeah.
0: Anyone does that, I'm never talking to you again. Maybe that's a bit harsh. Hey, Luke, stay on the line. I do need to go to Bryn. Luke Lennox, Tewton-based actor, is with us on this Friday morning at 8:06. And Bryn from Castlemaine has a big connection with the San Francisco 49ers. Bryn, g'day.
1: Morning, Fiona. How are you?
0: Or I should have said, yo, how are y'all doing?
1: Pretty good. I'm not a massive NFL fan, but my brother is literally page four of the Herald Sun today as like the biggest fanboy of the San Francisco 49ers. International Fan of the Year in 2024.
0: What? Your brother was International Fan of the Year for the San Fran 49ers in 2024?
1: Correct. They flew him over twice and he got to pick out a draft pick on draft night and read out some like draft pick number 882 or something. And got to go to some games and has had a very busy week in the lead up to today, let me tell you.
0: How excited is he?
1: Pretty excited. I mean, I think he's had his 15 minutes of fame this week. He's been on the Today Show and was on Waleed Ali this morning talking about it and hosted a couple of fan sessions in Melbourne this week. And I don't know if I'm not much of, like I said, an NFL fan, but his hero growing up was a guy called Jerry Rice, who was like the quarterback or the wide receiver, I should know that, for the San Francisco 49ers. And he was hosting a fan party in Melbourne on Thursday night. And Jerry Rice walked in just to see what was going on. And he was like melting on the floor. He was beside himself.
0: Amazing. Wow. So has he managed to get you a ticket to the game today?
1: I've never seen an NFL game in my life. I mean, in fact, funny enough, the first one I ever saw was last weekend because my oldest son has a friend who's just been picked up for a college NFL team, a couple of leagues below the big league, and we spent about half an hour on Sunday trying to find a live stream for his first match for the Nevada Wolf Pack on the weekend. I didn't understand what was going on half the time, but so I'm not going this morning. Hugh, my brother, is going and is well engrossed in the SF49 pack this morning.
0: How did your bro get into it?
1: Oh, the backstory is that when we were younger, our dad went to America for a trip, like a work trip, and he came back with some caps for us all. I got like a Oakland Raiders cap, and Hugh got a San Francisco 49ers cap, which became his favorite thing. And then he started like looking up the team and following it in those days, like you'd see it sometimes in the paper and you could really get it on TV. And then you just started tracking them and they became, yeah, the 90s was like the golden era for San Francisco 49ers. And he started like following them to Super Bowl wins and various things and just kept doing it since. And nowadays you can watch, you know, all the games pretty easily, even if they are at, you know, 3 a.m. in the morning. And yeah, he probably also has been a lifelong Richmond supporter, so he didn't have much luck in the AFL, so maybe he just slipped to the NFL for that reason.
0: Well, the LA Rams are the favourites today, and they are a hot tip for the Super Bowl this year. But let's hope there's an upset for your bro's sake. And I can't say brother anymore. I've got to say bro.
1: That's all right.
0: Bryn,
1: and, I should say my wife's also American, so we have quite a few Americanisms in our house. We have a hamper instead of a dirty clothes basket these days, and we have flip-flops instead of thongs, so we've picked up quite a few.
0: The clothes hamper.
1: That's it.
0: Wow. And, well, thong means something else in America, so that's I right. guess maybe that's your wife was a bit uncomfortable calling the shoe the thong. Yeah, right.
1: Not allowed in our house.
0: Bryn, thank you so much for joining us. How amazing. Luke Lennox, back to you to wrap this up. Wow.
2: Oh, fantastic. International fan. Wow, incredible. Well,
0: international fan of the year, Bryn's
2: that's
0: bro.
2: That's right.
0: Oh, well, Luke, I've got to say goodbye.
2: Or yeah, no worries.
0: Maybe I should say, no, you can't say no worries. That's too Aussie this morning.
2: You're welcome, Fiona.
0: Have a nice day.
2: I'm going to wear my thongs down to the supermarket.
0: That's the Australian ones.
2: Right, that's it.
0: Can you do us all a favour and don't wear the American thong down to the supermarket?
2: No, absolutely not. I'll never be allowed back into the Castlemaine shops again.
0: Luke Lennox, Tewton-based actor, with us on a Friday morning, or it's Fri-yay. Tell you what, it's Fri-yay for Bryn's bro. How exciting. International fan of the year in 2024, still getting over that. As we head on through our day, do stay tuned. We will take you to AM in just a moment. And a bit of, I guess, more somber news today is that it is the 11th of September, which means it's the 25th anniversary of 9/11. More on AM on that. Coming up after 8:30, we'll continue our discussion of Americanisms, but also the Malden Museum and Archives has been closed since April due to structural issues. Apparently a crack was found in the chimney, and that's meant that those who are so dedicated to preserving Malden's history haven't had access to the items that are in the museum, so they can't check how they're travelling, which is concerning some locals, and you'll hear more on that in just over half an hour.
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8: ABC News with Mary McDonald. Good morning. Thousands of fans are streaming into the MCG ahead of the first in-season American football game on Australian soil. Steph Ferrier is at Federation Square.
9: Fed Square has been renamed the Melbourne End Zone with plenty of NFL paraphernalia, and there's definitely a sense of anticipation in the air as fans flock here and converge along the riverfront towards the G ahead of the season opening game between the San Francisco 49ers and the LA Rams this morning. Fans say they can't wait for the G to come alive with American football. A small part of Fed Square has been rebranded the home of the faithful for those 49ers fans who couldn't snag a ticket. While the game will be broadcast on the big screen, and extra public transport services are ensuring everyone gets an easy touchdown into the city.
8: And plenty have made the trip from the US. 49ers fan Damien is confident his team will get their results.
10: I can't wait to see what we're going to do. We're, of course, going to destroy what we call the sheep, or aka the Rams, but we're going to do fine. We're going to win today.
8: The Victorian Greens have accused Labor of sheer political incompetence after its landmark work from home bill failed to pass through the upper house yesterday. Olivia Sanders reports.
11: Labor's work from home laws were poised to pass through Parliament yesterday after the vote was delayed last month while Premier Ben Carroll consulted with businesses. Instead, former Labor MP turned independent Adam Somurek returned to Parliament after a months-long absence to vote in favour of a motion to refer the amended plan to a committee for review. The motion passed by a single vote. Now, Victorian Greens leader Alan Sandel has accused the Premier of botching its own bill by kowtowing to big corporations. She wants the Premier to lock in an extra sitting week to ensure the laws are passed before November's state election.
8: The United States is remembering those killed on September 11, a quarter century on from the terrorist attacks that upended the world. North America correspondent Cayman Gock reports.
4: The deadliest domestic attack in American history has had a lasting impact, reshaping the country's foreign policy, travel and place in the world. Security is high in New York City as preparations are finalised to honour the nearly 3,000 killed that day. In the 25 years that have followed, more than 9,000 people have died from 9/11-related illnesses after they were exposed to toxic dust and debris in the aftermath of the terrorist attacks. In this year's ceremony, there'll be an extra moment of silence to remember the people who have died since from sickness. Cayman Gock, ABC News, New York.
8: Child protection organisation Braveheart says peer-on-peer sexual abuse is the fastest-growing cohort of child sexual abuse in Australia. CEO Alison Gill says it's often assumed that child sexual abuse is committed by strangers and adults, but she says this is far from the truth. She says access to screens has had an observable impact in the types of sexual behaviours children act out.
12: We have a whole generation of children that were raised on access to material on the internet. So they are exposed to a range of different influences, including pornography, but not limited just to that.
8: And if you or anyone you know needs help, call Lifeline on 13 11 14. Victorian water utilities say thieves are increasingly targeting water meters for their scrap metal value. Mackenzie Archer reports.
13: Greater Western Water, which services Melbourne's CBD and western suburbs, says it has replaced about 500 stolen water meters in the last year. Meters are typically made of bronze and brass and installed at the front of residential properties. South East Water says thieves target them due to their scrap metal value. A spokesperson from the water utility says it has previously worked with police and the scrap metal industry to track down stolen meters and have successfully prosecuted as a result.
8: To sport, and Fremantle and Geelong will meet in the first do-or-die AFL semi-final tonight at Perth Stadium. The Dockers were beaten easily by Hawthorn in a home qualifying final last week and are trying to avoid getting out of the finals in straight sets after winning the minor premiership. They've made two changes, with Judd McVie and Corey Wagner coming in for Brandon Walker and Nathan O'Driscoll. Geelong is unchanged following its defeat of Carlton. To the weather now. For the state, areas of morning fog and patchy frost, then a dry, cool to mild and mostly sunny day with light and variable winds. For Melbourne, the chance of morning fog, a sunny afternoon with a top today of 16 degrees. Tomorrow, partly cloudy, 22. Sunday, a shower or two, 23. A shower or two on Monday, and 21. Right now in Melbourne, it's 10 degrees. ABC News.
14: Good morning, welcome to AM. I'm Rachel Mealy, coming to you from the lands of the Turrbal and Yuggera people in Brisbane. On today's program, a quarter of a century on, the world remembers the day the world changed on 9/11. And Melbourne prepares for an NFL extravaganza with hopes of luring Australian players.
15: The goal of the NFL is to grow this game globally. They want not only people watching it, they want people playing it. And the best way to do that is to hope that there's some kid from here in Melbourne and he will be motivated to want to play.
14: It's been 25 years since the September 11 terrorist attacks that upended the world. The United States is commemorating the thousands killed. The deadliest domestic attack in American history has had a lasting impact, reshaping foreign policy and travel. North America correspondent Cayman Gock reports from New York.
4: When two hijacked passenger jets crashed into the World Trade Center, firefighter Michael O'Connell rushed to the Twin Towers.
16: It was just paper blowing all over the place, and you just were walking in and standing in that big pile of, like, you know, white dust.
4: He was one of thousands of emergency responders who spent days and weeks amid the ash and rubble.
16: And all you saw, I mean, you're talking 200 some odd stories of office building. We didn't find a desk, a chair, a lamp. It was disintegrating into that dust that you see. People were covered in.
4: On September 11 in 2001, Al-Qaeda terrorists hijacked four planes, crashing two in New York, one into the Pentagon in Washington, D.C., and another downed in a Pennsylvania field after passengers heroically rebelled. Four former presidents are expected to attend the ceremony at Ground Zero in New York, while Donald Trump will be in the US Capitol to commemorate those lost.
17: We will

0: 1,000 people have died from illnesses linked to the toxic materials they were exposed to from the dust and debris. Michael O'Connell is now retired with an autoimmune disease. He advocates for first responders suffering from health issues.
1: It's a sad reality we live with, and we have a saying that it's not like if it's going to happen, it's just when.
0: The New York City government has released thousands of documents detailing what was known about the toxic smoke from 9/11. Mayor Zoran Mamdani says the administration at the time withheld important health information.
2: These are documents that show what the city knew about the toxic air around Ground Zero, when they knew it, and how they acted to limit liability.
0: In the city's annual ceremony, there are six moments of silence to remember those killed that day. This year, there'll be a seventh, to acknowledge the thousands more that have died since from sickness. This is Cayman Gok in New York reporting for AM.
3: As we've heard, almost 3,000 people were killed in 9/11, including 10 Australians. And today, families of Australians who perished in 9/11 are sharing their stories. Olivia Sanders prepared this report.
4: So I'm ringing and ringing and ringing and ringing, and there's no answer.
5: A television news crew rocked up on Paul Giulivari's doorstep before he even knew his twin brother's fate.
4: They didn't announce themselves. They came into the driveway and they came with cameras and lights on. And I opened the door. They immediately, kind of almost in a demanding way, wanted me to speak about Peter and how I felt.
5: Paul, who is also my father, shooed off the news crew and their offer to pay for an exclusive interview. Instead, he waited for news of his brother, Peter Giulivari, an environmental architect who worked on the 91st floor of the South World Trade Center. Weeks later, the day before his memorial, Peter's body was found and delivered to his home in upstate New York.
4: In a huge coffin with an American flag draped over it, to me it was like he died again.
5: Jeff Thompson's older brother Stephen was at a conference in the North World Trade Center when he was killed. Jeff says his family have been accosted and threatened by journalists. He came to expect journalists to chase down his parents at every anniversary.
6: They kept sort of pushing it back in their faces and using them as the face of 9/11 in Australia. The insensitivity with which they've approached us as a family is pretty disgusting.
5: But it's the pushing of an Islamophobic agenda that makes Jeff particularly angry. One moment stands out. It was September 11, 2005. About 300 members of the Australian Muslim community had gathered in Sydney for an anti-terrorism summit. Jeff was on the train home from work when he got the call.
6: This journalist wanted me to express a negative view just so that they could have a hate-filled article on their grubby television show.
5: In May 2011, US Special Forces killed Osama bin Laden, the mastermind of the 9/11 terrorist attacks. News stations broadcast images of jubilant street parties. People flocked to the White House. And then US President Barack Obama's approval ratings jumped 11%.
7: On nights like this one, we can say to those families who have lost loved ones to Al-Qaeda's terror, justice has been done.
5: It prompted Simon Kennedy to speak out for the first time.
8: It felt a bit celebratory for my money. Injustice is something that everyone wanted, but I don't have a murderous agenda.
5: Simon's mother, Yvonne Kennedy, had been celebrating her retirement with a trip to the US when the plane she was travelling on crashed into the Pentagon. A few years ago, Simon travelled to Guantanamo Bay detention camp. There, Simon came face to face with the man who planned the attacks that killed his mother, Khalid Sheikh Mohammed, charged with 2,977 counts of first-degree murder.
8: I just saw, I guess, some sad shell of a man who made some pretty poor decisions. Those decisions did lead to me losing my mother, but hating that guy wasn't going to bring her back.
5: Stuart Knox's twin brother, Andrew Knox, was working in the North World Trade Center when he was killed. Stuart says he never had any interest in retaliation. He's marched against the war on terror.
9: We all know from history that war claims innocent lives. That was some of the hardest stuff to see, Olivia.
5: Andrew Knox and Peter Giulivari never met. Their brothers have connected in the years since their deaths. A connection, they say, has been more healing than hatred could ever be.
3: Olivia Sanders reporting. You're listening to AM where it's 12 minutes past 8. Donald Trump has promised to give every American $5,000 should the Republican Party win big at the midterm election.

0: Greens in November. That $1 trillion promise, coupled with sticky inflation, rising interest rates, and now an escalation in the Middle East, has sent worries through the global economy. Dr. Brendan Rinn is the chief economist at KPMG. I spoke to him a short time ago. Brendan Rinn, it may be unlikely that those payments are ever made to Americans, but it's sent some worries through the global economy.
1: It certainly has, and it's not only those worries, but there's also more escalation within the Middle East and concerns around what's happening with oil prices as well. And those concerns are feeding all the way through into US government bonds and across all maturities. You've seen those bonds rise by about 15 basis points pretty much overnight.
0: That escalation in the Middle East has to do with Yemen's Houthi rebels. They've reportedly seized a strategic Red Sea port city of Mocha from the Saudi-backed pro-government forces. What sort of impact do you think that that will have on international shipping and global oil supply chains?
1: I think it's certainly going to be raising concerns about how open the Red Sea is going to be in terms of a shipping channel going forward. While the Houthi spokesman said that the Red Sea and Bab al-Mandeb Strait remain safe and uninterrupted, but they're going to maintain a ban on Saudi ships, I think that most ship-owning companies are going to be incredibly cautious about using that shipping route going forward. What that means is it's going to continue to place pressure not only on oil prices globally, but also on other goods that are transported through that shipping route, which means that they'll have to be possibly rerouted down through the Cape of Good Hope. And that's going to add time and cost, which is then going to add to inflation globally.
0: As you've said, the price of crude oil has hit its highest levels in months. Bond yields have continued to rise and stocks are falling on global indices. What's in store for Australia?
1: I think if what we saw overnight was that the European Central Bank raised their deposit rate by 25 basis points and there's a market expectation that they'll still have three more rate rises in Europe over the next 12 months. The market expectation is that the Fed will raise its federal fund rate next week. There's market expectation of about 70% that will increase. And we'll see the August CPI data tonight come out, which I think will see inflation running hotter than expectations, particularly given that producer price indices were released overnight as well, which show that PPI in the US is now running at 5.4% year on year. So all of that's leading up to the fact that we're expecting to see the US increase its interest rates and Australia will follow suit.
0: Yeah, so how do you think the Reserve Bank here will be weighing all of this ahead of its next interest rate decision at the end of this month?
1: So I think the international pressure is one issue, but I still think the Australian RBA is much more concerned about what's happening on the supply side in Australia. We've got inflation still running well above the RBA target band, and you've already started to see some of the RBA officials this week talking about the need to raise interest rates in anticipation or in advance of the next RBA meeting at the end of this month. So I certainly think the next meeting will be a live meeting, and our expectation has always been that we need to see another 25 basis point increase at least coming through. In fact, certainly our view that the Reserve Bank will look back at last month's meeting in hindsight and wish they would have moved then.
0: Brendan Rinn, thanks very much for joining AM.
1: Thank you.
0: And Dr. Brendan Rinn is the chief economist at KPMG. A koala park on the mid-north coast of New South Wales has caused a rare split in the Greens Party. At the centre of it, carbon credits that state governments can earn through protecting native forests. Political reporter Evelyn Manfield has the story.
2: The result of the division is ayes 27, noes 34.
3: A divided Senate and a divided Greens Party.
4: Protecting 176,000 hectares of native forest and safeguarding habitat for around 12,000 koalas.
3: Greens leader Larissa Waters sided with Labor, only for her colleague to declare,
5: Labor is holding koalas hostage and threatening their extinction unless they can profit from their habitat.
3: Nick McKim is one of three Green senators who took the rare step of crossing the

0: to vote against the party and with the coalition.
1: There is no guarantee that a single extra hectare of forest will be protected through this methodology.
0: At the heart of the fight, the proposed Great Koala National Park in northern New South Wales. Essentially, a critical hurdle for the project is for it to be registered under a federal scheme known as the Improved Native Forest Management Method, which allows state governments to earn carbon credits for protecting forests. Chris Bowen is the Federal Minister for Climate Change and Energy.
2: If you believe in ending native forest logging or moving away from it and reducing it, then you vote for this method.
0: The Greens did secure changes, including not allowing coal and gas projects to use offsets. But still, Senator McKim warned,
1: we may never again see a national park or a marine protected area created unless the carbon or the biodiversity can be monetised in some way.
0: A claim the Assistant Minister for Climate Change, Josh Wilson, has denied.
3: There's no trade-off here. This is a method that rightly attributes value to the carbon storage that occurs when native forests keep growing and aren't subject to harvesting or logging.
0: AM contacted six Green senators, including the leader, Larissa Waters, and none of them were available for comment. Former Greens leader and one of the founders of the party, Bob Brown, says he would have sided with the senators who crossed the floor. But he argues the split doesn't undermine Larissa Waters' authority as leader, and he understands why the majority of the party supported Labor. It's the carbon credits he's critical of.
4: What Labor is doing here is neutralising that wonderful saving of the planet by keeping carbon in the vegetation. It's perverse, it's wrong, and history will show us that it's extremely costly as climate change comes to change the lives of everybody.
0: Labor says it's deeply hypocritical to call for an end to logging but not support its scheme.
5: Evelyn Manfield reporting. As the federal government develops new rules for AI data centres amid two parliamentary inquiries into the issue, a glut of large new data centres are charging ahead regardless. An ABC analysis has revealed there are 25 centres under construction or approved that will not be subject to the government's new rules because they got the green light before the rules came in. And those 25 new data centres will use nearly twice as much power as all of Australia's current data centres combined. National AI reporter Cam Wilson.
6: In Sydney's Outer West, construction is underway on a new data centre. There are already 162 centres operating in Australia, with dozens more already approved or being built. This one, being built in the suburb of Horsley Park for a company called NextDC, would be the country's biggest. The development has local residents, like Jack Tollefson, worried about the potential impacts on the surrounding environment.
7: The light pollution, the air pollution, the noise pollution that they put out, they are quite disruptive to the local ecosystem and local habitats, native wildlife, especially nocturnal wildlife.
6: The growth and approval for new data centres is coming at such a speed and scale, it's proving hard to keep track of.
8: I think we're adding almost a new data centre every day to the database, so it's growing very quickly.
6: Alex Thompson is a co-founder and director of RenewMap, a company that uses publicly available data sets as well as private insights to track new development in energy and data centre projects. He says it's not just the pace of data centre developments that's growing, but the size of the data centres being approved.
8: Currently operating today, 2 gigawatts of data centres. We've got 3.5 gigawatts under construction, and from what we're tracking, nearly 25 gigawatts in the development pipeline. Obviously, not all of these data centres will get built, but from what we're seeing, they're significantly larger in scale to what's currently in operations.
6: The ABC's analysis of planning documents and company records has revealed that there are 25 new data centre projects that are either under construction or have been approved. And while the Albanese government has flagged plans for new rules to make data centres minimise water use and maximise energy efficiency, they won't come into effect until next year at the earliest and won't apply to centres already being built. In the meantime, Senator Sarah Hanson-Young and the Greens are calling for a moratorium on data centre developments.
9: If these rules are to regulate the construction of big AI, we've got to get on with it. We know that there is already huge pressures on local communities where data centres are being proposed and even starting to be built before we've put in place any rules and regulation.
6: While politicians thrash out guidelines for Australia's data centres, investors and developers are charging on. Kate Muller, an energy transition partner at law firm Ashurst Perkins Coie, says Australia is an attractive market for data centre developers.
10: The degree of debate, guideline and regulation is unlikely to deter that investment, and we certainly haven't seen that in our practice and with the people that we're speaking to around industry. Indeed, we expect to see a genuine drive toward more data centre development in Australia.
6: The parliamentary inquiry into artificial intelligence and data centres has hearings scheduled for later this month and is due to report back in November.
5: Cam Wilson reporting. York Peninsula in South Australia is known for its grain production, but down on the southern tip, they're harvesting something other than grain from deep underground. A couple with a background in wine has found the pristine mineral water beneath their property is worth bottling. Kerry State caught up with the local producers tapping into the growing global thirst for premium water.
11: Passionate surfer Damien Smith was lured to the rugged western side of York Peninsula in 2008 by the waves. His wife was won over by the untouched beaches and sweeping dunes.
12: This is spectacular up here, isn't it?
11: What looks like a desert on top hides a freshwater reserve below.
12: All right, so this is a bit cozy.
13: This is our access point to the Caribbee Aquifer.
12: So how far down does this go?
13: We access the aquifer at about 8 to 10 foot and it goes down to about 25 foot.
11: The couple initially extracted the water for their home and vegetable garden. Then testing revealed something special.
13: The person who helped us, who's a water engineer, he said this is a unicorn. And he said it's the balance of the minerals in it, but it's pristine, so no one's touched this water
14: at all. Which was good news for him because he'd been drinking it out of the pipe.
12: So how did the layers of the aquifer actually influence the flavour and the feel of the water?
13: So the keys really in here is calcium, which gives you that beautiful, rich mouthfeel, and magnesium from mid to back palate gives lift.
11: They've now decided to share their ample cellar, launching still and sparkling mineral water.
14: How are you keeping on top of, you know, the actual amount of water you're harvesting and making sure you don't take out too much?
13: Independent government reports that say how much we can actually take safely. We probably need to be twice the size of San Pellegrino to actually potentially do any damage to this basin, and we're not that.
15: An explosion of flavour happening.
11: The rise of premium waters was on show at an international tasting event hosted by the Fine Water Society, with more than 100 entries.
13: Going to Montreal in May was a real eye-opener in terms of people were analysing all the different waters.
11: Fine Water Society co-founder Michael Mushers says Australia is an emerging player in an industry trying to take water beyond basic hydration.
16: 20 years ago, you had one salt in your kitchen. It just came from a factory. Now everyone has two or three salts at home, right? And I think water is now in the process of making exactly the same transition.
11: Adelaide sommelier Dan McAvoy has put the York Peninsula water on his restaurant's beverage list at $10 a bottle.
17: I've seen other water brands go a lot higher than that, and they're coming from Italy, they're coming from France. We can get something in our backyard, which I think objectively is better for a lesser cost.
5: Dan McAvoy ending that report by Kerry State, and Landline will have more on that water evolution on Sunday at 12:30. The Los Angeles Rams and San Francisco 49ers are set to make history in Melbourne this morning. The two American football sides will play the first ever regular season NFL game in Australia in front of a sold-out crowd at the MCG. So why has the NFL decided to play a game on the other side of the world? And are Australians interested? Oliver Gordon has been taking a look.
18: From California to Melbourne.
19: Say bang, bang, Niner gang. And when we get a first down, we say, and that's a 49er first down.
20: Awoo, awoo, awoo, let's go!
18: After travelling across the world, 49ers fan Candy Finlay will be at the MCG for the NFL.
19: I've recovered. I'm expecting my boys to go out there and kick teeth in.
18: It won't just be overseas visitors at the stadium. Australian Ryan Holloway will be there backing the LA Rams, who are the nominal home team for the game.
2: I know the 49ers have been out here earlier and really interacting and engaging with the community, which has been awesome, but the MCG tomorrow is going to be Rams House.
18: The opposing teams have approached their preparation very differently. The 49ers flew in a week ago. Whilst acclimatising, they've spoken highly of Melbourne's baristas and watched an AFL game. The LA Rams have taken the FIFO approach, arriving less than 24 hours before the game. Rams player Quentin Lake reckons his team's approach will give them the edge.
21: For us, it's going to feel like we're playing a game at 5:35 p.m. at home. You know, we're going to peak at the right time. Coach always talks about that as peak at the right time, and I think the plan and the procedure that we have is giving us the best chance to do that.
18: There are only 17 games in a regular NFL season, so every win and loss is crucial.
22: It is a huge one. It is a division game. It is a game that will matter in January. They really did give you guys a great game, not an exhibition game, but a real one.
18: Netflix Sports Al Duncan will be broadcasting the game to audiences in the US.
22: I think that you're going to see the ultimate game of chess in that these two are division teams and they know each other well. So if there's moments where it feels a little bit slow or it feels like it's more of a defensive slog, I would say that's not necessarily a bad thing because both of these teams can get incredibly explosive when it counts.
18: Since 2007, the NFL has held regular season games outside the US in cities such as London, Munich and Mexico City. Last year, the NFL entered into a multi-year agreement with the Victorian government to stage regular season matches in Melbourne. The Victorian government is reportedly paying between $10 to $15 million per game, with a view to making more than that amount back through extra tourism. The game kicks off at 10:35 a.m. Australian Eastern Standard Time, so it can be watched live by US audiences in their prime time Thursday night slot.
5: Oliver Gordon reporting. And that's AM for today. AM's executive producer is Michael Edwards. Today's program's been produced by Catherine Gregory. The associate producer this week is Alison Schau. Technical production by Kem White and David Lawford. I'm Rachel Mealy. Have a safe and happy weekend. It's 8:30.
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24: Good morning, or as the San Francisco 49ers cheerleaders would say,
25: good morning.
24: Hope you're enjoying your morning. More from them, by the way, before the news at 9 o'clock, as well as American sports commentator. Going to cross to him. He's very pumped about the game today. The first NFL regular season game to be played in Australia, held at the MCG, gets underway in just 2 hours' time with the Los Angeles Rams taking on the San Francisco 49ers and with American football taking over our lives today. Which Americanisms have taken over our vocabulary over the years? Keep your nominations coming through. Also coming up this half hour, Malden Museum and Archives. That the building they use has been closed since April due to structural issues. Apparently they found a crack in the chimney some time ago and council shut the building in April. So that means that the archives and history research team don't have a home at the moment. And the other issue is the fact that the items in the museum aren't accessible to those who are tasked to look after them. The president of the Malden Museum and Archives Association will talk through all that with you in a moment here on ABC Central Victoria Breakfast as we hear the latest local news headlines with Nate Woodall. Good morning, Nate.
26: Good morning, Fee. A farmstay guest who killed a Central Victorian woman before burning down her home will be sentenced in Victoria's Supreme Court today. 60-year-old Marie Vermont lived alone in the stone house she had built with her family at Goldie near Kilmore. Her cause of death could not be determined due to the severity of the house fire in 2023. A Supreme Court jury found 63-year-old Timothy Loosemore guilty of manslaughter after a two-week trial in June. The court heard Ms. Vermont had romantically rejected him while he was living with her in exchange for work on the property. Two Gippsland men have each been fined $11,000 for illegally cutting down trees in the Tarnagulla State Forest west of Bendigo. A 54-year-old Druin man and a 45-year-old Yarragon man were convicted after pleading guilty in the Latrobe Valley Magistrates Court this week. The

0: Fort Hood investigators found them loading more than 6 cubic meters of freshly cut iron bark into a tipper truck in May last year. The men dumped the load and drove away as officers tried to seize the vehicle and machinery. The wood came from a tree used by the critically endangered swift parrot. A century-old paddle steamer has been recovered after partially sinking at Echuca. The PS Canberra hit a submerged log on the Murray River last Thursday. Murray River paddle steamers said a specialist salvage team freed the PS Canberra from the riverbank. The company said the vessel would be assessed and repaired, and guests with affected cruise bookings would be contacted. And the conservation regulator is encouraging residents in the Macedon Ranges to take advantage of Victoria's Fruit Tree Net Swap program, which is expanding into the region this spring. The program will allow residents to exchange illegal fruit tree netting for wildlife-safe netting for free in an effort to prevent large mesh nets from posing a risk to birds, possums and bats. and bats. Wildlife Victoria recorded 320 rescues from illegal household fruit netting over the past year. The program is set to roll out from across some councils from October and run until March next year. And that's it for headlines.
1: Thank you, Nate.
0: Thank you.
1: I love your sweater.
0: My sweater.
1: Or is it a jumper?
0: A jumper.
1: Yeah.
0: What about cardigan? Is that American? No.
1: No. What do they call a cardigan in the States?
0: A vest? I love your vest.
1: No, this is not a vest. What is it? What's the word for cardigan?
0: Pullover. I love your pullover.
1: Pullover. Sort of like a hoodie, though. This is a cardi that I'm wearing.
0: Yeah.
1: Gosh, I'm sounding very daggy. I'm sounding like an old lady cardigan thing. It's a very trendy cardigan. Thank you very much. Americanism's taking over our lives. You got one for us?
0: Dude? What about dude?
1: Dude.
0: You hear young guys all the time saying, dude.
1: Dude. They do. My teenage sons say it all the time, as well as yo. Yeah. And they don't say bro. They say bruh.
0: Yeah.
1: Bruh. But that comes from bro, which is American.
0: It's a double American, right? Bro and then bruh.
1: Bro and then bruh. And then, you know, the bro hug. We've adopted that here in Australia. Bit of like a handshake and then a pat on the back, a bit of a bro hug.
0: Yeah.
1: Yeah, there
0: you
1: go.
0: I saw my 4-year-old nephew last week and even he was saying, bruh.
1: Oh my gosh. Yes, it's really filtered through. I can attest to that myself. We heard earlier on a number of people talking about other Americanisms that they had run across. Certainly the one that really sticks out to me is just from like going to Thailand and the like, and it is lobby. It's lobby. You go to the lobby. It's not reception. It's not foyer. It's lobby. And the hood of the car instead of the bonnet of the car. Of the vehicle.
0: Truck.
1: Yeah, wait until we start calling them pickup trucks and not utes. Oh my gosh. No, thank you.
0: What about a cooler instead of an Esky?
1: Oh my gosh. I actually feel like that's a thing now.
0: Frightening. I've been pinged from some of our listeners. I accidentally let a faucet slip in one of my bulletins a couple of months ago, and the listeners noticed.
1: Faucet.
0: Faucet, yeah. Instead of tap, of course.
1: How interesting. Well, thank you, Nate.
0: Thank you.
1: Have a nice day.
0: You too.
1: Thank you. I love that for you. It's 24 to 9. Let me know what other Americanisms you think have infiltrated our lexicon, but also whether it irks you. Are we becoming too American here in Australia? Well, the NFL doesn't mind. At all.
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3: 911. On ABC Central Victoria, you're with Fiona Parker.
1: To Maldon now, where the Maldon Museum and Archives building has been closed since April due to structural issues. That has meant that those who are so dedicated to preserving Maldon's history haven't had access to the items that are in the museum, so they can't check the condition of these historical items that are held there, as well as a space to do their history research and family history research, so they're losing income at the same time. Let's find out a bit more from Derek Reed, who's president of the Maldon Museum and Archives Association. Good morning, Derek. Tell us what's happened here.

0: Morning, Fiona. Well, what about earlier this year? The Mount Alexander Shire Council did some damp course works on part of the building, and then as that was drawing to a close, some of the council staff were doing sort of like a final inspection with a damp course works, and went up into the mezzanine floor of the building and noticed some cracks in the chimney. And then this was sort of early April, and decided it posed too much of a risk and basically closed the building down.
1: So they were there looking at rising damp or what have you, and then noticed cracks in the chimney. But as I understand it, it was already common knowledge that the cracks were there.
0: Yes, now would have been about 15 years ago, as part of some other works being undertaken by the Shire, but they did a conservation management plan and the cracks in the chimney were identified then. So now they'd certainly been identified prior to this year.
1: So why do you think council shut the building in April then?
0: I think now they were just sort of concerned about the cracks and sort of they didn't sort of want any risk to people entering the building is sort of as far as I can identify the reason behind wanting to close it down.
1: Fair enough, I suppose, but in the meantime, are all of the items still in there from the actual museum?
0: Well, we'd like to hope so, but now I know the council have had contractors going in and out at various times to be able to work out the extent of the issue with the chimney and things like that. So now you hope that they sort of maintain the security of the building as they sort of come and go and make sure that the alarm system and everything is turned back on when I leave.
1: Have
0: But we're
1: you been allowed in?
0: no. Nobody from the museum has been allowed in. So we've got no idea as to the condition of the artifacts and documents and now, the old newspapers we've got that date back to the mid 1850s and things like that, but we've got in hard copy and a miner's banner that is on the Victorian Heritage Register that dates back to the 1870s, 1880s, but quite significant to Malden's history.
1: Yeah, absolutely. And these items, you have been tasked with preserving, but you've been unable to get in to see what condition they're in. There are other things besides rising damp that could have affected the items too, right?
0: Yes, like there's sort of especially sort of over the cooler months now, like I mean everybody sort of has issues with mice and rats and things like that getting into their houses, and like unless you sort of are there and sort of able to keep on top of those issues and putting baits and things like that out, but those sort of things remain sort of unchecked and you don't know what's happening.
1: Temperature control, pests, dust, very important to keep on top of. So, what has been your correspondence with council on this?
0: It's been very limited. Now, we have had, probably lucky to have had a handful of emails between council officers and the museum committee, and probably now one or two face-to-face meetings with council officers, and now they seem to be sort of very reluctant to provide us with any information about what the structural engineer has said, what the heritage advisor has said in regards to managing the any repair works. So we do know that they have done some temporary support structural work in there to make sure that the chimney sort of stays where it is while I work things out. But we don't know, apart from that, what is going on, and we don't know any timelines.
1: You don't know any timelines as to when this might be fixed.
0: No.
1: Derek Reed is with us, president of the Malden Museum and Archives Association. Their building's been closed for months after a crack, well, was found in the chimney, although it was well known that there were cracks in the chimney for a long time before it was closed in April. Safety first, I suppose, but in the meantime, you've got this damaged building and you've got these items in there that are very important to you and to the history of the Gold Rush and Malden and the region. So, as I understand it, also, Council were working with you to find at least a small office space so you could do your research and would have a
0: Yeah.
1: space to do that. What's happened there, Derek?
0: Well, they have identified an office space for us and have very slowly been sort of working through the logistics of making that happen. But so far that's been happening for probably a bit over 6 weeks, and we're still not totally into that office space. And even when we do get into that office space, we've still got to be able to get our some at least some of our resources out of the museum building.
1: And so you want to go in there and at least, yes, have access even for a little while, just to get in there and check or get the items out. Okay, we'll put in calls to council and find out whether they can help you at least in the short term with that and what the engineer's report says and the timelines here, whether there are any yet. But thank you, Derek, for raising that with us here on ABC Central Victoria. Concerning some locals there, Derek Reed, President of the Malden Museum and Archives Association. We will put in calls to Mount Alexander Shire Council and try and get their information or information from them about what's happening with this one.
2: 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Now we're talking.
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4: 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Exceptional manual labour, just the harshest of conditions.
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1: Super excited to talk American football in just a moment. I never thought those words would come out of my mouth. Super excited to talk about American football, NFL, which I really know nothing about except touchdown. And I found out what a punter is because of Bendigo's own Sam Bouwmeester, who has been signed by the LA Rams but will not take to the field because they do have another punter. Anyway, that's kind of where my knowledge of the actual game finishes. In the meantime, we do have the cheerleading, and I know a lot about that after watching the Netflix series America's Sweethearts about the Dallas Cowboys cheerleaders. Meanwhile, the San Francisco 49ers Gold Rush cheerleaders have been soaking up their time in Melbourne. And Statewide Morning's Alice Walker caught up with a couple of them, Erica and Veronica, earlier this week.
5: Good morning. I think we've met a lot of people. We've made a lot of friends already being here. Everybody has been extremely sweet and welcoming us with open arms.
6: Oh my gosh, it's such an incredible opportunity. I think Veronica and I are both so grateful to even be here, be in Australia representing our organization, and on game day, being able to be there on the sidelines and cheer on our team and interact with the fans. The biggest thing for me is just being a part of the community and spreading positive impact everywhere. And so it's just been incredible.
5: This game truly brings everyone together. And it's amazing to see. Sometimes we'll go out to the tailgates as cheerleaders to just do some appearances. And it's very special how much people

0: just love our team and support us, and it's just an amazing feeling.
1: Yes, everyone's getting around the 49ers over the last few days. As we talk Americanisms, I did hear one of them say just then, oh my gosh, literally. Text message says, I cannot stand people that say Z rather than Z. That, to the point, I refuse to acknowledge it. That's Mikey from White Hills. Wow. So, that final letter of the alphabet, Z. Well, we grew up on Sesame Street. There's the problem with that one. Thank you for your text. Another text says, have Trump buy Australia. Well, he hasn't managed with Greenland yet, but no thanks. In the meantime, let's find out about the actual game, because the excitement's been building. But for me, really only because it is all about, like, the novelty of it and the fact that the MCG will be on the world stage, well, the American stage at least, but no, certainly millions across the world will be watching as the first regular season NFL game is played in Australia, the first time ever in Australia. Tim Osborne is a North American sports commentator and it joins us now. Tim, good morning.
2: Good morning.
1: Just how significant is today?
2: Here's the thing. Today's a really big game, no matter where it would be played. If it would be played in San Francisco or Los Angeles, in that this is a conference game. The Rams, the 49ers are in the same conference with the Seattle Seahawks, who are the defending Super Bowl champions, and the Arizona Cardinals. So this is a conference game, which is a big deal. It's probably two of the top. The Rams are favored by Las Vegas. You know, the odds have them the favorite team to win the Super Bowl. And the 49ers would definitely be in the top six teams as well to win the Super Bowl. So this is a really matchup of two titans, right? This would be like America getting Collingwood Geelong for an AFL game.
1: Uh-huh. Or Collingwood Carlton for a grand final. One day, Molly, one day. okay, so the LA Rams, though, are the favorites.
2: Mm-hmm.
1: Okay, tell us about what we're going to see at the G in, like, let me try and do my maths, 1 hour and 40 minutes time.
2: I think what you're going to see in turn, well, the spectacle, you know, there'll be definitely a spectacle there. The NFL is, if nothing else, they could put on a great show, right? So there's going to be, you know, probably big stars singing the national anthems. There might be a military flyover, that kind of aspect. The actual game itself is two teams that definitely want to score. I would say the Rams have the better defense, the better opportunity to keep teams from scoring. They just picked up probably one of the best defensive players in the NFL this offseason, Myles Garrett from the Cleveland Browns. But they definitely have two great quarterbacks. Matt Stafford is a definite Hall of Fame quarterback, first ballot. He will be in probably the top 15 quarterbacks of all time. The San Francisco 49ers have Brock Purdy, who's a very good quarterback as well, but they actually might have, if he's healthy, and that is a huge if Christian McCaffrey is healthy for them, he is probably the best player on the field for either team. He is a hybrid running back, wide receiver, kind of jack of all trades, almost like a Dacos, who can just kind of do everything for them. And so he's very, very hard to scheme for. The only problem is he's a bit fragile.
1: Really? What's happened? Why is he not healthy, as you say?
2: It's a violent sport. That's what it comes down to. It's a violent sport. He plays a position that's going to get hit a lot, in you know, as a wide receiver, running back. And, you know, these guys, their average career is about the age, you know, for the average player, 28, 29 years old is when they're done, just because of the injuries and the punishment that their bodies take. And he is one of those players who definitely does not shy away from contact, takes a lot of big hits. But when he is healthy, he's electric. And the Rams have a wide receiver named Puka Nacua, who is also the same thing. Probably when he's healthy, one of the top two or three wide receivers in the game. His issue has been head injuries, which are prevalent in the NFL. But if he's healthy, Stafford to Puka Nacua is a great combination for the Rams.
1: Okay, so that's the matchups and the actual teams who've taken very different approaches to the long trip down under, haven't they, with the 49ers.

0: arriving a week ago, and the Rams only arriving yesterday morning our time.
1: This is a test tube. This is going to be, I don't know how many more games will be scheduled with Australia in the future from the NFL. I guarantee you there will be more. Whoever wins this game will be how every team, even though it's a very small sample size, the scientists out there are probably like, it's two teams. But even with a small sample size, whoever wins this game is going to be how people do it. You had the 49ers who came in a week ago to get acclimated, and the Rams who basically came in last night or yesterday morning, and then are going to fly out basically right after the game. And as someone who's made that flight at least over 10 times, I just know that the next day is when you fly into the States and then land in Melbourne, it's the next day when you're like, oh, I'm all gunked up. Breathe in the airplane air, my back is stiff, my neck, my knees are a bit stiff. Now, granted, these are people are not flying coach.
0: Yeah, the flying economy.
1: Yeah. Still, if this game was played in the United States in either San Francisco or Los Angeles, I would say the Rams are going to win this easy.
0: Right.
1: But I am taking the 49ers today just because of this travel thing. I think it's a fairly big deal.
0: How interesting, because they are acclimatized, and
1: yeah,
0: how interesting. And you did just say an Americanism, flying coach, yeah. Economy. I love that. Do you think this could be the beginning of something much bigger for American football in Australia, given the hype here?
1: I'll tell you what, here's what's going to determine that. If this game is filled, like not just this game, but in the weeks to come, watch these two teams. If they have tons of injuries, if they look really sluggish the next two games after this, that's going to make, while the NFL does love money, they actually at some point know that the product they put on the field has to be key. They play games in Barcelona. They play games in London. A much easier travel, especially from the East Coast of the United States to Barcelona or London. They played that game last year in Brazil, and that did not go real well. The G is a much better venue in terms of both the turf that they're going to be playing on and just the atmosphere than I think the flight down to Brazil. The NFL wants to go global. They're falling behind, as big as they are, the king they are of American sports. They are falling behind the NBA when it comes to globalization of their sport, and even baseball with the capture of Korea, Japan, that aspect that baseball's got going on. I think that they would love to do Australia. It's definitely a country that the players would like to come to. I do think it will be mainly Sydney, Melbourne, I guess Brisbane with the Olympics. They may get a game. I don't think Perth or Adelaide would end up getting a game. I think that's just too far.
0: We'll wait to see. Thank you so much, Tim. Enjoy the match today. Tim Osborne, North American sports commentator.
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0: Now, I know this is not overly patriotic when it comes to the lyrics, but here's Bruce Springsteen's Born in the USA as we grab onto that American fever.

Oh, yeah. The Boss, Sanborn in the USA, heading to the news at 9 o'clock as I thank Molly Painter so much for all of your excellent work on the program this week. What a joy it has been. Thank you for everything, and thank you for listening to us here on ABC Central Victoria. Whatever you're up to this weekend, I hope you have a great one, and I'll catch you from just after 6:30 on Monday morning.

0: ABC News with Mary McDonald. Good morning. Victorian Premier Ben Carroll has accused the opposition of pretending to support work from home after the upper house voted to defer the government's bill last night. The laws would have guaranteed the right to work from home 2 days a week, but it's been stalled after the Liberals joined forces with crossbench MPs. The bill will now go to a parliamentary committee to assess its economic impact and is unlikely to pass before the November election. Mr. Carroll says opposition leader Jess Wilson needs to explain why her party didn't support the bill.
1: Yesterday morning, the Liberal Party did a press conference where they said they would support work from home. Then at 5 minutes from midnight, they did a dirty deal with One Nation to defeat this bill. They have been pretending all along to support work from home.
0: A senior minister says productive negotiations are underway between Labor and the Coalition to sort out an overhaul of Australia's migration settings. The government is planning major changes in a bid to lower the number of migrants entering the country. A meeting was held this week between Prime Minister Anthony Albanese and opposition leader Angus Taylor to discuss the issue. Health Minister Mark Butler has told Channel 7 there's agreement the current migration arrangements must change.
2: That's the purpose of these discussions. They didn't work last term. We weren't able to come to an agreement that would cap the student market, which is just one example. And I think there are some productive negotiations taking place.
0: Detectives are still trying to figure out exactly what caused a single vehicle rollover that claimed the lives of two children west of Melbourne on Tuesday. Ethan Seidemann reports.
3: Victoria Police has made a fresh appeal to the public for dashcam footage as detectives continue to investigate what caused a four-wheel drive carrying seven children and a female driver to leave the road and roll in Parwin. A seven-year-old girl died at the scene. An 11-year-old boy was flown to hospital with critical injuries and later died. Five other children were taken to hospital with non-life-threatening injuries. The 34-year-old driver was also hospitalised. Major Collision Investigation Unit detectives are urging anyone who was on Narrowee Road that afternoon to come forward.
0: The victims of the September 11 terrorist attacks have been honoured with a moving aerial tribute in New York. Almost 3,000 drones were used to recreate the World Trade Center towers over the harbour, using one light for each person killed. Sujo John was working on the 81st floor of the North Tower when the first plane struck the building and is in New York to mark the 25-year anniversary of the attack.
4: It's not an easy day today. I'm in New York now. I live in the Dallas area in Texas, but I'm in New York for the anniversary. The mood in the city is just incredible. Everyone, as I'm walking down the street today, I'm just hearing people on the street. Everyone's talking about the day that changed America and the world forever.
0: The MCG is gearing up to host the first in-season NFL game ever held on Australian soil this morning. Erin Masikvetre is outside the ground.
5: The crowd has started to build here outside the MCG with gates opening into the Yarra Park precinct at 7 a.m. More than 90,000 fans are expected for the match between the San Francisco 49ers and the LA Rams, with fans having to pass through stricter than usual security to get inside the park before even making their way into the stadium. Victoria Police public order response officers are also on patrol around Yarra Park, armed with semi-automatic rifles. Kick-off for the season opening game is at 10:35 a.m. local time.
0: And fans from around the world are making the walk along Birrarung Ma from Federation Square to the MCG as kick-off approaches.
6: I'm feeling pumped. I can't wait. It's amazing. It gave my brother and I an opportunity to take a family road trip.
7: We came from the Philippines to watch this game, so it's a once-in-a-lifetime trip, and Niners are going to win today.
0: Former Coleman medal winner Jesse Hogan has chosen Collingwood as his next AFL club. The 31-year-old will depart the GWS Giants after not being offered a contract for 2027 following six seasons with the club. He played just nine games this season amid injuries after being the club's leading goal kicker twice and the most prolific in the game with 77 in 2024. If a deal is finalised, Collingwood will be Hogan's fourth club after also playing for Melbourne and Fremantle. Fellow forward Jake Stringer and ruck Kieran Briggs are also departing the Giants this off-season. To the weather now. For the state, areas of morning fog and patchy frost, then a dry, cool to mild and mostly sunny day. For Melbourne, the chance of morning fog, a sunny afternoon. We're heading for a top today of 16 degrees. Tomorrow, partly cloudy, 22, a shower or two on Sunday, 23. Monday, a shower or two, 21. A shower or two on Tuesday, 15. Wednesday, cloudy, also 15. Right now in the city, it's 12 degrees. ABC News.
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9: and a very happy Friday to you. This is, of course, also a Friday of reflection. It's a big anniversary, 25 years since the September 11 attacks. That event, of course, changed so many lives and geopolitics in many ways. It's a good reminder of why it's so important to come together, and I hope you are taking care of yourself and of those around you as well. We are going to head into the weekend with plenty of good news and plenty of Aussie music as well. I've got a music box quiz for you later, so stay tuned. It's always a good time. And you'll hear from Mitch Tambo, who's performing at Rod Laver Arena next week to celebrate John Farnham. Mitch Tambo's cover of You're the Voice has reached more than 1.4 million streams and has always been very popular on this station too. But first, he's on stage in Albury for Ride Around the Murray this weekend, so he'll stop by. We'll also get all the action from the MCG today as the first NFL match to be played in season in Australia kicks off. But first, you may be familiar with long wait times for appointments. Well, some patients in Mildura were left waiting much longer than they should have, according to reports of a major stuff-up. The AMA is standing by.
10: For decades, Alan Jones was one of Australia's most powerful voices, a broadcaster who could make or break a career and command an audience of millions. Now, he's finding an audience in a very different place, a courtroom. Allegations of how the broadcaster used his power to abuse young men are being heard in court at the moment. So, what happened? What does the evidence say? And what will the judge believe? To find out, search the Case Law podcast on ABC Listen or wherever you get your podcasts.
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9: Mildura-based Public Hospital has reported to the Government Safety Agency, and what The Age is reporting was a serious processing error. 150 critical referrals left sitting in cardboard boxes for as long as 16 months, according to the newspaper. And the Australian Medical Association Victoria says this is a sign of what can go wrong when our health system relies on paper records. I'd love to know what you think about this. Have you had a bad experience with communication in a health service? Did that come down to transfer of documents? 1300

0: has just been left sitting, you know, in an office somewhere on a desk, and the poor patients involved in this is just horrible to think of. And clearly we won't know, we won't really know the consequences of these delays in referral and assessments until we, you know, a thorough investigation is done. And clearly the, you know, the staff who are involved will realise that, you know, they're working in a system that that errors like this are made. So, you know, we've been highlighting...
1: Are they made, Simon? Have you ever heard of anything like this before?
0: Oh, we know that using paper-based systems, you know, faxes and things are missing. So we often hear of, you know, one-off or events that a patient is waiting for a referral and, you know, the referral hasn't made it through, or a request for an investigation, a test because the fax machine, you know, hasn't been received. So you do hear of these things, but to have something that, you know, like this at this scale with, you know, 150, 160 referrals not being sorted is clearly a system failure. And clearly identifies the fact that there's no clear auditing system, you know, available to make sure that these things don't happen. We've been saying for a long time that we really need to get up to speed in particularly in regional rural areas, which rely very heavily on antiquated paper-based systems. And, you know, we need to get a strong investment into IT infrastructure that allows a robust auditing system to be able to, to, you know, ensure that these things don't get missed.
1: And you've been advocating for, you know, Victoria to move away from paper records. And even if that is an issue, I mean, processes haven't been followed here. So what's your understanding of how this could have happened?
0: Look, it's most of the information I've got is really from through conversations with the reporters involved. But I understand some of the issues are involved around a high turnover of locum staff, for example, and it's always very difficult in regional rural areas when you have locum doctors who aren't familiar with processes for things like that to get missed. I think what we'll find with this investigation will be that Swiss cheese effect, that there's you know, a system that sort of hangs on a thread, relies on individuals to be aware of, you know, how things work, and when those, you know, individuals aren't there, or whether there's, you know, that high turnover of staff and high use of locum staff, that things like this get missed. So I'm sure that we'll find it won't be just one problem. I'm sure we'll find that there'll be, you know, a number of different problems that have contributed to this outcome.
1: You're hearing from Dr. Simon Judkins, President of the Australian Medical Association of Victoria, speaking about these incidents at Mildura-based public hospital. They have reported incidents to Safer Care Victoria. The Age is reporting it was 150 critical referrals left sitting in boxes, sometimes for more than a year. Hospitals are required to report sentinel events. Can you explain what they are and what that process is?
0: I guess a sentinel event is an event where it is linked to a poor patient outcome. So that might be an individual event where something has gone wrong and there's been a poor patient outcome, or a systemic event like this, which needs to be investigated. And there's that high level of investigation and really needs external eyes on that event to look at why it happened.
1: And the Age is reporting that one cancer patient has since died, but it's not clear if the delay in referral was a factor there. But what are the implications for patients if critical referrals aren't being communicated?
0: Well, I think some of the examples they gave there are really concerning. For example, a patient apparently with a, you know, diagnosis of a skin melanoma from a GP who needed that that excised, and, you know, clearly delays in treatment for conditions like that can lead to poor patient outcomes. We know that all through the system, whether it's from a, you know, frontline emergency department, a delay to care in an ED, or a delay to care to a specialist clinic is problematic. I think the other thing that just really highlights is that, you know, our access to specialist care across the system, whether that be through private system, whether it be through the public hospital system, is problematic. And I guess this just, you know, exemplifies one of the other problems that we have. So we really need to, we know that the health department are looking at sort of a review of our outpatient specialist clinics, but it just highlights another problem that we have.
1: Why are we relying on paper records in Victoria? Because that's not the case in other states.
0: Well, it's always been a problem, I think, with the way the Victorian system has, you know, been structured. It goes back to a long way to, you know, individual governance and individual boards and individual health system, health services. And so each health service does things their own way. There's no systemic or system IT response. We're trying to fix that. But the difference is, for example, in Queensland, it's, you know, pathology services and patient records are shared across all public hospitals. So it's one system.

0: system for all patients, which just means that the information sharing is so much more effective and efficient. We're trying to achieve that in Victoria, but you know, decades ago when we went down a different pathway of each hospital developing their own electronic medical record systems that don't talk to each other, it's a long way to try and wind that back and actually get a much more coordinated process. So it's a long effort, and we're a long way behind.
1: And Dr. Simon Judkins, last time we had you on the program was the day of the strike. We saw hundreds of doctors walking out of hospitals in Bendigo and Ballarat, and you spoke about, you know, that there was going to be staffing in emergency departments in critical areas. Were there any issues there?
0: Not as far as we've heard. We haven't heard any issues at all. As I said, we were always very, very cognizant of the fact that, you know, this EBA is really about a better health care system and providing better patient care. So we're very mindful that we, in no way, shape or form, do we want any of our industrial action impacting patient care. We do have a statewide work stoppage coming up on the 15th of September to really highlight to the government that we really need to look after our public hospital doctors, but we are working with our members to make sure that we don't compromise patient care. So we want to make sure that obviously our EDs and our ICUs and our critical care areas are still staffed and can deliver, you know, the high level of care that our community deserves.
1: That's something that the hospitals will be planning for too. Dr. Simon Judkins, thanks for your time this morning.
0: No worries, thanks very much.
1: He's the president of the Australian Medical Association Victoria, responding to some cases reported by Mildura-based public hospital to Safer Care Victoria. The Age is reporting what happened there was 150 critical referrals left sitting in cardboard boxes as long as 16 months, so meaning those referrals were much, much delayed. We did put in a request to the Health Minister, the hospital and Safer Care Victoria as well. A state government spokesperson got back and said that the government's thoughts are with the families, friends and loved ones of the patients affected. And when something goes wrong, health services must review what happened, be transparent about the findings and take action to reduce the risk of it happening again. And that Mildura Hospital had reported incidents in line with their obligations. We also put in a request to the hospital. They declined an interview, did send a statement saying they're not in a position to share or discuss specific patient details, but said they will continue to work with Safer Care Victoria, with patients and their staff, to continuously refine service delivery and models of care, to identify areas for improvement and to ensure that the hospital's efforts are directly contributing to the best possible health results for the Mildura community, including reviewing and improving patient waiting times. I was asking you if you have had experience with delays in appointments due to a lack of communication in the health service, if the sending of documents was a factor there. You can give me a call on 1300 977 222. You can text me on 0467 842 722. This texter says, I recently cancelled surgery. I was on the waiting list for almost 7 years. And I felt there was inept behaviour by the doctors and hospitals. Thank you. I hope you are getting the healthcare that you need. If that surgery is no longer on the cards, you can reach me on 0467 842 722. In just a moment, we will catch up with Jeremy Lee from ABC Southwest Victoria, who's been broadcasting in Dunkeld this morning, along with ABC Ballarat. So we'll get the view from out there. But to kick off your Aussie Music Friday, this is a fun one to have on the playlist. This is The Preachers. Is This How You Feel?

0: The Preachers, Is This How You Feel on ABC Radio, where we were just talking about a stuff-up at Mildura-based public hospital referring itself to Safer Care Victoria. The Age reporting that stuff-up was 150 critical referrals left in cardboard boxes for up to 16 months. Been asking you your experience with wait times, if you have experienced delays due to a lack of communication within the health service, if that was to do with the transfer of documents. 1300 977 222, the number to call. You can text me on 0467 842 722. This texter says that Albury-Wodonga Health has recommended the introduction of electronic medical record systems and it hasn't happened due to the dual sites, due to having hospitals on both sides of the border. And they say Albury-Wodonga Health needs a new single-site hospital to assist this, to happen more easily, amongst so many other reasons, to assist in better timely healthcare for patients, says this texter. And that is, of course, something that many in the community and health services have been campaigning for a long time. There are renovations happening to the hospital, but not for a new single site. So thank you for texting that through. And the texter who said they've cancelled their surgery after waiting almost 7 years on the waiting list, and I said, I hope they're getting the care they need, said, no, I can't get any medical help whatsoever in my location, Kerrang.
1: Every community has stories worth sharing. ABC Your Say is your chance to join the conversation.
2: I love this community.
3: I think healthy services probably the most important in this area. Even me, I've been cut because I didn't see GP in a year. Yeah, so I've been cut, so I don't have GP at the moment.
1: Tell us what's on your mind and be part of the conversation. Visit abc.net.au/yoursay.
0: A little bit of Roxanne from Robin Vale there. And we are in the last week of the Your Say project, in which the ABC is asking you to tell us what matters to you. We always do that on ABC Radio, of course, but this is your chance to set the agenda. And it also means our teams have been heading out all over to chat. And ABC Southwest Victoria's Jeremy Lee and ABC Ballarat's Steve Martin have been out in beautiful Dunkeld this morning. Jeremy Lee, a very good morning to you.
4: Alice, good morning to you.
0: What a place to pick for the last Friday of Your Say.
4: Yes, indeed. We thought we'd go somewhere very scenic, although unfortunately and selfishly it's very foggy this morning in Dunkeld. So we have been broadcasting from the Visitor Information Centre, which has beautiful big windows at the back of it. And

0: And if the fog wasn't here, we would have fabulous views of the southern ends of the Grampians. But at the moment, we're just looking out at some gum trees and
1: Gum
0: some
1: trees are
0: greyness.
1: nice. If only we could control the weather. I was going to ask her if there are many wildflowers out there yet, but you probably can't see anything from where you're sitting.
0: Canola, lots of canola driving up yesterday.
1: Oh, yeah. Some nice colours.
0: I'm sure there are lots of wildflowers as well because, of course, the Grampians are a great place to go spotting wildflowers. Yeah.
1: Absolutely. There's stunning walks out from Dunkeld there. And what kinds of things are you hearing from the good people of Dunkeld this morning, Jeremy?
0: Well, look, you know, they're pretty happy, Alice, I've got to say. We across the course of the morning, I think we tapped into pretty much every community group here in the southwest or in Dunkeld. And look, as with many of these sort of smaller towns, you sort of learn pretty quickly that, you know, a lot of people get involved in a lot of things. So it's not just one thing. People sort of will have sort of three or four hats that they'll wear, you know, with different organisations. But that's what sort of makes these places tick. And you know, in talking to the mayor of Southern Grampians, you know, we were sort of talking about the sort of voices that come from different areas, and he was saying that Dunkeld is sort of very well represented in that regard, which I guess sort of speaks to, you know, the sort of power here, or the sort of the groups here that are pretty keen to make sure that they're being heard and being represented, and that the town is getting what it needs, because it is a pretty important tourist place, Dunkeld, which is perhaps why it has this fantastic visitor centre that we're in this morning. It's a bit of a gateway, of course, to the Grampians, but also to parts of the southern Grampians as well, that whole sort of area, and hosts, you know, a couple of events that are sort of punch above its weight, I suppose. One of those is of course the Dunkeld races that are coming up in November. And I have to say, one of the highlights of our show this morning, in fact, was a little bit unexpected when Dale Collins, who was involved in the Dunkeld Racing Club, came along and brought his Jack Russell Jackson, who, as he explained to us, can sing.
1: What?
0: And he proceeded to sing.
1: Hang on. Explain, Jeremy Lee. What do you mean?
0: Well, Dale started singing Wandering Star.
1: Okay.
0: You know, I was born under a wandering star, and Jackson the Jack Russell joined in very vocally.
1: Was he on key?
0: No.
1: So Jackson can sing, but not well.
0: Yeah, well, enthusiastic. Let's say that.
1: That's a start. That is always the best place to start. And good to hear as well, Jeremy. It sounds like that the groups and organisations in Dunkeld seem to be going strong, because that is, of course, something we hear from a lot of communities: the struggle to get members and get volunteers. But it sounds like that's a really important part of the fabric of Dunkeld.
0: Yeah, as it is of any place. And you know, they're lucky here. The SES, for example, we were talking to, they've just got a new shed, we understand, which is obviously a fantastic asset for them to have, and will really help them to hopefully get more members involved. I mean, that's one of the common things. You know, we've heard this in all the places we've been to. There are always issues around volunteers, getting enough volunteers. And, you know, it is that thing of people maybe having a lot of demands on their time because they are involved in so many things. So that's always a struggle, as is, you know, that sort of middle age group where people drift away from places like this. And we sort of heard about that talking to the football and netball clubs, for example. They have very strong junior programs, which are really the sort of base of a lot of those clubs. But in the sort of higher grades, they kind of struggle a bit, and it's probably because it is harder to get people of that age to be here to play. So, but that's a sort of common theme, you know, across many different towns, I know, but certainly one that's being echoed here as well.
1: And I imagine volunteering, one of the things that is often highlighted with the Rural Women's Day, you spoke to the founder, who's from Dunkeld, right? And they've got this big 50th event coming up. What's the story there?
0: Yeah, so, well, that was an interesting one. So it founded back in 2019, and basically just a sort of, an idea to bring rural women together. So it's kind of like a social event. They're sort of also very much networking events by the sounds of things, and something that sort of happened here initially. Jackie Elliott, who founded it, was saying to us, you know, she thought it was just going to be a one-off thing, but then other people kind of cottoned onto the idea and wanted to also host events, so she's got involved in helping to facilitate some of that, and there's now been 49 of them that have been held all over the country, everywhere except Tasmania, apparently.
1: What's going on, Tassie?
0: Well, they're just dragging the chain. But the 50th one coming up here in a couple of weeks' time, in fact, on the 9th of October. And, you know, they're getting some big names. Fanny Lumsden's coming along to play, apparently. So, you know, that's pretty impressive, I guess, and something that's obviously a lot of people have tapped into and found some real real benefit from being a part of. So something else that's grown out of Dunkeld.
1: Something to look forward to. And
0: yeah,
1: we are celebrating Aussie music today as well on Friday. And maybe that message just hasn't got across the Bass Strait yet about Royal Women's Day. We'll see how what happens there. But Jeremy Lee, go and enjoy your breakfast because I'm sure you are starving.
0: I am, but thank you.
1: Enjoy. I hope the fog rolls away just a little bit before you leave Dunkeld.
0: Oh, as soon as we leave, it'll go.
1: Back to Warrnambool. You
0: know? Yeah.
1: of course. Jeremy Lee, thank you.
0: Thanks, Alice.
1: He is the Southwest Victoria Breakfast presenter broadcasting in Dunkeld this morning, along with Steve Martin from ABC Ballarat as part of the ABC's Your Say project. You've still got time to take part in that if you would like to tell us what matters to you. You can go to abc.net.au/yoursay, or you can also text ABC Your Say to 0467 842 722 to get that link. And I have been asking you to get in touch on that number, or even better, to call me on 1300 977 222. We were just talking about an incident at Mildura Base Public Hospital. They have referred themselves to Safer Care Victoria. The Age is reporting the incident was 150 critical referrals left in cardboard boxes for a long time, more than a year. And I've been asking you if you've had issues with communication with your healthcare services. Penny in Horsham has called in. Hi, Penny.
2: Good morning, Alice.
1: Have you had experience with this? Have you ever had a delay because of a lack of communication in a health service?
2: I wouldn't say I've had a delay, but we've experienced a challenge where we had a referral for my mum that was faxed to the specialist, and the doctor had printed it off double-sided, and the staff had faxed it off but only done one side. So when we got to the specialist, we only had half the information. But because I always ask to have a copy printed out, we were able to present that. And then the specialist had all the information. So I know not everyone has the capacity or sometimes the wherewithal when they've got bad or challenging news. But as consumers, we have to advocate for ourselves. And if you've actually got a copy of your referral and your GP said it's going to the specialist and you haven't heard within a few weeks, you can call them up and say, have you got my referral? And if you haven't, you've actually got a copy and can provide it to them to help with your care.
1: Such a good point, Penny. And you're right, it's so hard because, you know, you've got so many things running through your mind when you're going into these health appointments, and, you know, to try and remember to be on top of everything yourself feels like an imposition in a way, but it is a way that you can protect yourself if there is a problem like that. So thank you for,
2: pointing it out. And what I do is I have what I call a magic folder, Alice. It has all my contacts of all my specialists, all the medications I take, and all the people that need to be contacted if I become unwell, and I take that to the specialist with me. And sometimes I don't have the scans that you've been provided, and the receptionist will say, we love your magic folder because you have everything that we need to help you.
1: Yeah, and taking notes is so important as well, all the time.
2: Take notes.
1: Oh, Penny, thank you so much for getting in touch. Really appreciate your call. You can get in touch with me, 1300 977 222. You can text me on 0467 842 722. But for now, let's get the latest on the weather from the Bureau of Meteorology. Kate Doyle is with us again this morning. Hi, Kate.
3: Good morning. How's it going?
1: I'm good. Tell us what we are going to see today, but then heading into our weekend. What should we expect, Kate?
3: Look, largely clear skies today is the story. A little bit of cloud around central parts of the southwest this morning, but really we're looking at a fairly clear and settled day as a high pressure system currently centred around the kind of border areas with South Australia there at the moment, continuing to make its way further east. So that does mean a largely settled day today, mostly clear skies. Temperatures are on their beginning of the way up is the story, so fairly warm for today, but warmer again as we get over the weekend is the main story. So Warrnambool today looking at a top of 16, Sunday looking at a top of 21, Horsham today a top of 19, top of 22 degrees on Sunday, Swan Hill a top of 20 degrees today, expecting a top of 27 degrees on Sunday, Ballarat a top of 19 degrees today, a top of 20 degrees on Sunday, Bendigo a top of 20 degrees today, a top of 23 degrees on Sunday, Wangaratta looking at a top of 20 degrees today, a top of 23 degrees on Sunday, and across in Sale looking at a top of 20 degrees today, top of 24 degrees degrees on Sunday. So certainly warming up across the next few days as this high pressure system makes its way further east and we see those winds turning to come from a more northerly direction. So another settled day on the way tomorrow. But then as we get into Sunday, we've got the potential for some showers and storms increasing as we get later in the day. So starting to push across from the west and then making their way across further to central parts of the state as we get into the evening. So later on the day on Sunday, we've got that instability pushing its way in and a relatively good chance of some showers around, particularly for the southwest. And then as we get into Monday, those showers are spreading more broadly across into more eastern parts. We do expect the temperatures to still stay relatively warm into Monday. But then as we get into Tuesday, we've got another frontal system pushing its way through, which is expected to bring some colder air with it. So as we get into Tuesday, really finally starting to see those maximum temperatures easing well back into the more common territory for this time of year.
1: Okay, so we're seeing a bit of a spike. And I might have missed it, Kate, but are we still expecting 28 in Mildura in future days?
3: Currently looking like a top of 29 degrees on
1: 29.
3: Sunday.
1: Okay, it's going up. Kate Doyle, thank you. Enjoy the sunshine.
3: Thank you.
1: Kate Doyle from the Bureau of Meteorology giving us some of the good news for our weekend, at least. We'll be doing more of that next hour, of course, on a Friday. But I have been asking you what your experience has been with health services, with appointments, with delays, if they've ever been due to poor communication within the health service, particularly transfer of documents. Following this situation coming out at Mildura Base Public Hospital, Julia in Wangaratta has called in. Hi, Julia.
4: Oh, good morning. I just wanted to tell you an experience I have with Wangaratta. I've been there three times in the hospital, the public hospital, and the last time I was there, they've lost all my records.
1: Oh, what do you mean lost? Like you went in and they didn't have any information about your last visit?
4: Yes, and the doctor said, came back to me three times. You sure you went to this hospital, came to this hospital? And three times she came back and said, there's no digital records and no physical records. And I'd been there three times.
1: So what did that mean for you, Julia? Just that you had to go through all that, the same information again? How did it affect your care?
4: I just think it's very poor administration if they're losing all the records of you when you've been a number of occasions.
1: Yeah, certainly makes you wonder what happened to those. Julia, thank you, and stay safe while you're driving there. Sally in Namurka has got in touch as well. Hi, Sally.
5: Hi, how are you going?
1: Good. What did you want to say?
5: It's good. I just thought I'd bring and balance the story a little bit. Mm. I'm 63 and I'm in very good health, so I don't use a lot of medical services. However, over the last 3 years, I've had a few things happening, and I've had really good service both at Namurka Health, Gombe Valley Health and St Vincent's in Melbourne that I could not fault in terms of timing or records or anything else like that. Mm. And my daughter lives at Wodonga and she's also had a really good experience with Albury and Wodonga Health Services, to the point where yesterday a physiotherapist suggested her, my beautiful granddaughter, have an x-ray of her hips, and she got in yesterday. So... Mm. You know, there are good stories out there. I think we need to remember that. Our healthcare professionals work really hard and they're very dedicated, and it's not their fault when things don't go right. So just really important to remember that, I think.
1: Yeah, thank you, Sally. Thank you for raising it. It is good to acknowledge the positive stories and when things do go right as well as when things go wrong. We did hear from Dr. Simon Judkins from the Australian Medical Association Victoria earlier, who was saying, you know, that staff are under a lot of pressure and that these systems with paper records, he thinks, cause a lot of issues. And so, you know, when you do see something systemic happening, he says we need to look at the system as opposed to looking at the staff. We will, of course, have to see what happens as this investigation continues into what has occurred at Mildura Base Public Hospital, the age reporting 150 critical referrals left in cardboard boxes and were sitting there for more than a year. The hospital has referred incidents to Safer Care Victoria, so investigations are underway. You can get in touch with me on 1300 977 222. You can text me on 0467 842 722. Coming up, we will check in on the H5 bird flu situation, but we're not talking birds. We're going to talk about foxes because we have seen some cases in foxes. There's a bit of concern about what that might mean for the spread of bird flu and how you might be able to try to mitigate that as best you can. But let's continue our Aussie music with Mental as Anything. Also on the playlist, the nips are getting bigger.

0: from 1979, that one. Mental as Anything. The Nips are getting bigger here on ABC Radio, where we will be catching up with a fan at the MCG this morning to find out what is happening in the build-up to this big NFL match. It kicks off in an hour's time, so we'll hear what that's been like filing in this morning. But first...
1: Bird watching, very pleasant, very relaxing.
2: Have you ever wondered why quolls have spots? They could have gone for really plain fur, but no, they went for the razzle dazzle.
3: Snakes are best loved from a distance. Enjoy them from a distance.
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0: And we are talking bird flu today, but we're not talking about birds. There have now been more than 500 confirmed cases of the H5 virus in Australia, more than 150 in Victoria, and it has been detected in mammals, in seals, in dolphins, and in foxes. And that includes the death of a fox in Torquay. And that's prompted warnings about the prevalence of foxes in urban areas, where there can be 2 to 3 times as many foxes per square kilometre than in rural areas. Lizette Mill is a vertebrate pest controller and biodiversity surveyor based outside Warrnambool. She does a lot of work with foxes and she's on the road today, so I spoke with her earlier.
6: Good morning.
0: Were you concerned to see bird flu spread to foxes in Victoria?
6: I'm concerned, of course, but not surprised. That's been the overseas experience where foxes are also present, and by their nature, foxes are scavengers. They also target anything that's dying that they can get a hold of, so it was just a matter of time that foxes picked up on the H5 bird flu in Australia.
0: I understand, Lizette, that it's that scavenging behaviour that is more of the concern rather than, you know, the virus spreading directly from foxes. Is that right? There's more of a worry of

0: foxes moving around bird carcasses.
1: Yeah, certainly that's the official word on it from the acting chief vet, saying that that's the concern, that foxes move potentially infected carcasses, birds in particular, around, and especially at this time of the year because foxes breed once a year and they're just coming out of having bred, and they'll have young animals with them, you know, young pups in the den. So they're on the scope for more food than they would normally be because they're feeding a family. So that takes them into places looking for food and bringing it back to where their young are.
0: Mm. And is that the key concern for you as well, Lizette? You're saying that's the official word. Do you think there's a concern of the virus spreading directly as well?
1: The concern with the virus and foxes for me is that in foxes becoming infected with the virus, which they clearly are, they die or they are present in the landscape where they might interact with things that we value more than foxes, like our cats and our dogs.
0: And this is a concern for people, you know, in very urbanised areas too, because, Lizette, there are actually many more foxes per square kilometre in urban areas than in rural areas, which some people might find as a surprise.
1: People often don't realise that. They'll point at farmland as being the habitat of foxes, and absolutely it is, but the urban environment is what foxes really like. There's places to hide, there's places to build their dens, they can avoid detection for a long time, and there's plenty of food and a good variety of it. So there's more of them living in urban areas than there are out in the bush or on farmed land.
0: Mm. You're hearing from Lizette Mill, a vertebrate pest controller, biodiversity surveyor based just outside Warrnambool. And is there anything we can do about that if we are in an urban area, Lizette, and we're concerned about attracting foxes to our yard? I mean, no one wants foxes to take their backyard chickens, for example, but, you know, if we're trying to stop the spread of bird flu, is there anything we can do to try and keep them away from those urban areas?
1: Precautionary things is ensuring that if you've got backyard poultry or pet guinea pigs or rabbits, small pets, whatever it is, that you make it extremely hard for a fox to get at them, for a start, and also that you ensure that anything that you have around your place that a fox might want to, you know, get into is really difficult for them, like compost bins, rubbish bins. Securing those and making them hard for a fox to access means that you're less likely to have a fox visiting your property. But also how you allow your pets to be in the environment that these foxes might be into, and how you manage your pets with the likelihood that they might encounter another animal that has the H5 virus in them. So for people listening to this, if you're a cat owner, I'm pointing the finger at you. Now is the time, really now is the time to get busy and make yourself a cat enclosure so that your cat cannot interact with either a fox or a bird that's dying of bird flu, because cats are susceptible to them.
0: And we know that's always a recommendation because cats, of course, pose a huge risk to native wildlife as well, but is also of a concern for bird flu, is what you're saying.
1: Well, that too. Absolutely. You typically, if you allow your cat to wander around, even if it's in your back garden, you can't control what it interacts with 100%. And it might be that a bird flying over suddenly succumbs to bird flu and lands in your yard and your cat eats it. That's a problem. The only way you can resolve that problem is by working on how you exclude your cat from those opportunities. Mm. Whether you keep it indoors, whether you have an enclosure built for it, whatever it is, now is the time to think about that very seriously. Similarly, if you have a pet dog and you take it for walks, keeping it on a lead so you control what it can sniff, what it can have a quick chew of when you're not looking, that sort of thing. assuming that there might be a risk that they encounter something that's died of H5.
0: Well, Lizette Mill, thanks so much for your time, and all the best out there as you are doing your work and keeping an eye out for foxes and other animals that might have been taken down by bird flu.
1: Thanks.
0: That's Lizette Mill there, vertebrate pest controller and biodiversity surveyor based outside Warrnambool. And according to Federal Agriculture Department data this morning, there have been 3 confirmed cases of H5 bird flu in foxes in Australia, including in Torquay. More than 150 cases in Victoria and more than 500 nationwide. You're on ABC Radio. It's 11 minutes away from the 10 o'clock news. We'll check in with the MCG shortly, but we have been talking about issues with communication within the healthcare system. This case at Mildura-based public hospital, the Aegis reporting 150 critical referrals left in cardboard boxes for up to 16 months. I've been asking you if you've had experience with poor communication, maybe transfer of documents in the healthcare system. Judith in Stall got in touch to say that on more than one occasion, I've had the hospitals failing to send records from their end back to my GP. Thank you. And this texter has said, I was under the impression all medical records are filed under each individual's MyGov portal. Well, you do get a lot of things under there. You can get vaccinations, you get some test results, discharge summaries. I don't think all your referrals go through there. That's my understanding and my experience with using MyGov. Love to hear your experience though. 1-300-977-222. You can text in on 0467-842-722. Rod's got in touch from Albury. Hi, Rod.
2: Hello, Alice. How are you?
0: Good. What's your experience been?
2: It's not specifically on your topic, but it's to do with the hospitals and administration. Mm. I was admitted to Albury Hospital a year and a half ago. Thereabouts, where I'd had a stroke. I just wanted to commend the staff, all of the staff, from the doctors, nurses, the cleaners, the people who ran the coffee shop. Every single person was really diligent and friendly and looked after me. Mm. The people I had a problem with was a lot of the patients. They wanted to keep me for 3 or 4 days, and I said, no, I'm not staying another night. It was like, there was... The treatment of some of the patients towards the staff was absolutely disgraceful. The language and entitlement. I also want to take to task the politicians who won't find the funds to finance a proper hospital for this region. There are 300,000 plus people who rely on the Albury-Wodonga health system. And we absolutely urgently need a new Greenfields hospital. And they're throwing, each of the two state governments have thrown $250 million together, $500 million, to touch up the existing
0: for
2: hospital.
0: For the redevelopments, yeah. And we were hearing that from another texture as well, Rod. There's obviously, there's a lot of passion about this in the community around Albury-Wodonga and the surrounding northeast region, because, of course, the hospital services a wider region as well, that, we've seen reports saying that the redevelopment's not going to keep up with the growing population. But, of course, that is the course that the governments have chosen to take, and at the moment standing firm on that course. But thank you for getting in touch, Rod, and sharing your experience as well. You can do the same on 1-300-977-222. You can text me on 0467-842-722. Heading to the MCG after King Stingray, Milkumana.

0: That'll get you going on your Friday morning. That is King Stingray with Mukul Mana. And we'll continue our celebration of Aussie music on Fridays after 10 o'clock. You'll hear from Mitch Tambo, who's performing in Albury this weekend, and then at Rod Laver next week, all about John Farnham. And we will also do our Music Box quiz, an all-Australian theme this week. So make sure you keep the number 1-300-977-222 so you can take part. But sporting history is about to be made in Victoria, with the NFL about to kick off at the MCG. It's the first time the NFL has had a season match in Australia. It's between San Francisco 49ers and the LA Rams. And if you think, well, who cares? We don't play that game here. You would be wrong, because there are some competitions out there in regional Victoria, including in central Victoria. Stephen Bradshaw is from the Bendigo Dragons, and he's at the MCG right now. Good morning, Stephen.
1: Good morning. How are you today?
0: How are you? What's the vibe there now?
1: Oh, I tell you, the 53 years I've been on this earth, I haven't had a day like this. The excitement here is unbelievable.
0: Yeah? Are you actually inside in the crowd yet?
1: Well, I had to walk out because I couldn't hear myself on the phone. So I'm sitting in the stairwell. I don't know if you can hear that.
0: Just a little murmur. Just a murmur in the background. So you've done very well, Stephen. Does it look packed? I mean, it's sold out, right? This is going to be a big match.
1: Well, it's not. I'm looking out a little window here at the sort of walkway around the MCG, and there's still hundreds of people streaming in. It took us 2.5 hours to get from the front gate to my seat. So
0: 2.5 hours.
1: Yeah, via the NFL shop, of course. But the line on that was about a kilometre long, just about.
0: God, and is that because of the next level security that they've got happening there this morning?
1: No, not really. The security was quite
0: straightforward.
1: I wouldn't say strict or lax. It was okay. You know, you handed over your phone and you sort of went through a scanner and that was about it. So it wasn't too bad.
0: Yeah. And we heard earlier this week from the San Francisco 49ers cheerleaders. Are they already out on the field? Like, what's actually happening on the MCG right now?
1: When I was just out there a minute ago, they had the punters out there having a bit of a warm-up. By the cheer that I heard a few minutes ago, I say some of the 49ers guys came out. There's certainly a sea of red compared to the blue of the Rams at the moment, that's for sure.
0: Yeah, well, they've certainly been here longer. Who are you going for, Stephen?
1: Well, I've got a Joe Montana top on for the 49ers today, so I'm a Green Bay Packers supporter, though. So,
0: fair enough. And how big a deal is this for you, Stephen, as someone who, you know, runs this, is a president of a competition in Victoria? I mean, how do you feel that you're actually seeing the NFL today?
1: This is huge. You know, we don't get to see this sort of thing as a team. You know, a lot of our team has come to this today. Our season starts next week up in Bendigo, which is awesome. But it is just huge for the growth.

0: the sport within the state and nationally as well. You know, you wouldn't believe how many people will come after this to give it a go.
1: Yeah. How many numbers do you see up in Central Victoria, Stephen?
0: So we have about 35 guys on our roster in Central Victoria. But down here in Melbourne, it varies up to, so some teams have got 70 on their roster.
1: Yeah. And do you have to go to Melbourne to play?
0: Yeah. Our main, I guess, Melton and Geelong are our main two areas that we travel to.
1: Yeah. Yeah. Oh, well, Stephen, get back in there. Have the best time. We might try to check in with you a bit later. We'll see how we go. I don't know if you'll be able to hear us from everything that's going on in there, but have you got a chant ready for the 49ers?
0: Oh, yeah, we're going to be loud and proud, that's for sure. I think this will be the best turnout that they've had to a game for a long time.
1: Yeah, wow. Over here and not in the US. There you go.
0: Well, just anywhere. I think even some of the games over in America don't get this many people.
1: Yeah. We'll have to see how they go. But Stephen Bradshaw, thank you so much. Have a great time.
0: Thank you very much.
1: Really appreciate you stepping out as well when all the action is about to get underway. 35 minutes time, I think, is when kickoff is. So we're getting very close to this historic moment for sport in Australia. It is time for the 10 o'clock news, and then you'll hear from Mitch Tambo, and we will get into our music box quiz. So make sure you keep the number to play, 1-300-977-222. It's all Aussie music today.
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3: ABC News with Mary McDonald. Good morning. Premier Ben Carroll says the opposition needs to explain why it voted to defer the government's work from home bill after previously saying it would support it. The laws would have guaranteed the right to work from home 2 days a week, and Labor expected it to pass the upper house after Mr. Carroll made a series of concessions for businesses. Instead, a motion to defer the bill passed by one vote last night as upper house Liberal MPs joined forces with crossbenchers. Mr. Carroll says the Liberals have been pretending to support work from home.
4: Wilson has taken the playbook of Peter Dutton and has now does not support work from home. It is up to her to explain why they did not support the bill when yesterday morning they said they would support the bill.
3: Former Prime Minister John Howard has reflected on the 25th anniversary of the September 11 terrorist attacks, saying the tragedy transformed the world. Today marks 25 years since two planes flew into the Twin Towers at the World Trade Center and another hit the Pentagon, killing thousands of people. Mr. Howard was in Washington on the day of the attacks.
5: That act in those hours created the tension of terrorism around the world. I know from personal experience of talking to many Americans that for months after that attack, the biggest fear they had was when and where would the next attack occur.
3: A senior opposition frontbencher has taken a swipe at Pauline Hanson over a satirical cartoon from One Nation that describes Liberal MP Andrew Hastie as a traitor. Mr. Hastie has demanded Senator Hanson take down the video, but she's refusing to and has denied ever calling the former SAS officer a traitor. Shadow Home Affairs Minister John O'Dunham says the coalition backs Mr. Hastie in his stoush with the One Nation leader.
6: For Pauline Hanson to call the person who happens to be a patriot, a traitor in one of her pathetic cartoons, and then claim it's not an issue. How can you say you stand with veterans?
3: Muslim community leaders say a man filmed throwing bacon on a mosque in regional Victoria reflects a growing problem of Islamophobia. Security footage shows a man wearing a hooded jumper throwing bacon near the entrance of the Warragul Mosque on Wednesday afternoon. The mosque opened last year, more than two decades after the previous Uniting Church congregation moved to a larger site. Muhammad Mohideen from the Islamic Council of Victoria says the incident has distressed the community.
7: The community is quite resilient. I think Muslim community have got used to now attacks of Islamophobia, anti-Muslim hate being directed at them. But we will stand tall and we will continue practicing our faith with no fear.
3: Victoria Police says anyone with information should contact Crime Stoppers. Police have charged a man after he allegedly stole a car with a baby inside in Victoria's north earlier this week. Ethan Seidemann reports.
8: Detectives allege the man flagged down a 36-year-old woman who was driving on the Murray Valley Highway in Beverford just after 11 in the morning on Wednesday. The woman got out of her vehicle to assist the man before a struggle ensued and he stole the car. taking off with a 7-month-old baby.